0: Good morning, ABC News with Sue Fitzpatrick. Investigators are examining a crime scene where a man was found dead after allegedly shooting a police officer on Queensland's Fraser Coast. Chelsea Malunga reports.
1: Police responded to a domestic violence disturbance at a property on Horizon Court in Yangari about 5:45 last night. When they arrived, it's alleged a 45-year-old man shot at officers. One first-year constable was shot in the leg. He was taken to hospital, where he remains in a stable condition. Police conducted a search of the area at 9:30 p.m. and found the 45-year-old man dead. No other police officers or members of the public were hurt during the incident. The matter is being investigated by the Ethical Standards Command, with oversight from the Crime and Corruption Commission.
0: A strong earthquake has struck the central North Island of New Zealand. GeoNet says the severe magnitude 5.9 quake happened around 5 kilometres southwest of Taumarunui before 5 a.m. local time. The quake was reportedly felt across much of the North Island, including Auckland, and as far as the top of the south. The local mayor has confirmed some minor damage. US President Donald Trump has arrived at a rescheduled White House Correspondents' Dinner in Washington, D.C., after a gunman disrupted the event in April. The White House says he'll deliver a unifying but vicious speech, as our America's editor John Lyons reports.
2: Donald Trump's view is that he has a captive audience. We know that he despises a lot of the media. He calls them fake news, the traditional legacy media. This is Donald Trump's chance to look them in the eye and say and do and tell them whatever he wants to. Now, a lot of them are used to it because he often sort of attacks and bags the media. But I think tonight this is his chance to actually really unload on them and name people if need be. The Caitlin Collinses from CNN. There's a lot of people there who he really wants to sort of get square with.
0: Both the Australian men's and women's relay teams have capped off a dominant opening day for Australia's swimmers at the Commonwealth Games in Glasgow, with both quartets claiming gold in the 4x100-metre freestyle events. That came after fellow Australians Lani Pallister, Jenna Forrester, Luke Safi and Jenna Jones all had won gold earlier in the evening. Member of the women's relay team Meg Harris has told ABC Sport she hopes the tone has been set for a successful Games for Australia's swimmers.
3: Watching all the guys before us, like, I definitely felt the adrenaline. I think a lot the other girls did too, and definitely the boys after us. Like, we just wanted to carry that, and I think we've created such a start to the meet that hopefully everyone else that's swimming the rest of the week feels that too.
0: Outside of the pool, Harney Watson won bronze in para powerlifting, while Australia's men's artistic gymnastics team was also third on the podium. A coma motorbike rider has died after a crash in the Gold Coast hinterland. Police say the 22-year-old man hit a steep embankment at Tambourine Mountain and was thrown from his bike at about 8:30 last night. He sustained critical injuries and was treated at the scene, where he died a short time later. Investigations are now underway. A late-night budget estimates hearing has revealed Queensland's youth detention centres have hired a record number of new staff. Sarah Richards reports.
4: Greens MP Michael Berkman questioned during the parliamentary hearings the reason behind youth offenders in detention being locked down in their cells.
5: Is the Deputy Premier's statement that lockdowns occur, quote, because some juvenile grub has caused them accurate, or is it often the case that children are locked down in their cells for long periods because of staff shortages?
4: The Youth Justice Department's Director General Michael Drain says almost 200 new staff had been inducted in the last 12 months.
6: 73% of all separations now are for less than 2 hours. They're for a very short period of time, and they are for risk-related separation.
4: Estimate hearings will resume next week.
0: To sport in the NRL, Newcastle has suffered two serious injuries in its 23-22 loss to the Roosters. Dylan Lucas was stretchered off with a dislocated and fractured ankle, while Dylan Brown went down with a suspected serious knee injury. Queensland's weather, a cold morning in the south, partly cloudy in central Queensland and mostly sunny elsewhere. Cairns and Townsville 26, Rockhampton, Bundaberg and Mount Isa 24. In the southeast, a sunny day today, Brisbane and Ipswich 22, Logan 21, the Golden Sunshine Coast 21 and Toowoomba a top of 17 degrees.
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0: What's the link between novelist Tom Keneally and Peter Carey that goes back 50 years or more? Well, keep listening to The Bookshelf and you will find out. Here's a hint, though. I've been puddling about in the archives, thinking about the history of Australian writing ahead of the Top 100 Australian Books Countdown that's coming up. And one thing I found was a Critics Confer discussion from 1976, where novelist Thea Astley, Professor of Australian Literature Leonie Kramer, and poet and editor Douglas Stewart talk about the work of Tom Keneally. Do you want to hear a bit of it right now? Here's a taste.
1: You know, when you're learning to write, as novelists do, the only way you can learn to write is to write a novel and hopefully get it published, and then you learn all the time. It's expensive for publishers. It's harmful to your own pride because critics attack your weaknesses non-stop, and so on. It's a perilous way of learning, but the only way to learn to write is to publish if you can. Publish and be damned.
0: Advice for writers there from Thomas Keneally in 1976. Just write and brace yourself for the critics. More on Keneally and Carey later with novelist and editor Ashley Hay, because we're here to talk about both the very latest must-read books and older titles too. Hello there. Welcome to ABC Radio National's The Bookshelf. I'm Kate Evans. Cassie McCullough is away for a few weeks. This time on The Bookshelf, novels in translation and novelists who happen to be translators, and heists, swindles, mean streets and sweet, sweet cities. American writer Colson Whitehead, who wrote The Underground Railroad, The Nickel Boys, zombie novels and stories of mysteries in elevators, well, he's back with his swaggering, funny, ageing protagonist, furniture salesman and part-time fence, Ray Carney, in his story of Black New York in the 1980s. It's called Cool Machine, and the ever-cool B.J. Silcox is along soon, so we can talk about that one. Also, Isabel Lee's The Northern Tomb takes us into the texture and rhythm of everyday life in China in a way that is both ordinary and utterly original, while Claire Barrest's Frida brings all the vivid colour of an artist's life to life. But first, here on The Bookshelf, let's meet some characters who are a bit crooked and a lot funny with the help of critic and essayist B.J. Silcox. B.J., hello.
2: Hello, how are you?
0: I'm well, thank you. Now, B.J., we've both read Colson Whitehead's Cool Machine, but before we step into 1980s Harlem, let's talk about Whitehead and his work. I mean, he's written nine novels, including The Intuitionist, which is speculative fiction about elevators.
2: Yes.
0: John Henry Days, which takes a black figure from both folklore and industrial history and makes him mythic. He's written zombie novels, semi-autobiographical stories.
2: He's the only novelist as yet to have won the Pulitzer for consecutive novels.
0: And they're quite different too, aren't they? I mean, one was that...
2: The Underground Railroad.
0: Yes, which is a sort of playful, I mean, even though it's subjects like slavery and eugenics, it's a sort of playful take on historical fiction. And then there's the literary fiction of the Nickel Boys.
2: Nickel Boys.
0: I mean, how am I going so far in showing the range of his work?
2: Well, yes, and then we have this amazing trilogy that we're going to talk about today, which I think is sort of inspired by both Star Wars and Elmore Leonard. So, fantastic range.
0: Yes, such a great range. I mean, the very first novel of his I read was The Underground Railroad, and I liked what he did with taking an idea and social movements and making it a sort of literal understanding. I mean, it drew on his own childhood when he thought the Underground Railroad was a literal railroad with trains popping up in different versions of America. And then after that, I've just been following his work ever since. What about you, BJ?
2: So I had a more complicated relationship with the Underground Railroad. I didn't love it. I've been thinking about why. I was living in the States when it came out, and it came out in August of 2016, which is a pretty auspicious time for a book to come out, because if you'll remember, in November of 2016, Trump was elected for the first time.
0: Mm-hmm.
2: And I read it during that time, as many people did, because it was just such a sort of blockbuster novel. And I think my frustration with the novel actually doesn't have anything to do with the novel, but had to do with the people around me who were reading it, searching for an explanation for what had happened to their country. And I was so full of grief and fury at this slow motion car wreck that I had seen coming. And there had been people around me who were sort of clutching this book like they might clutch pearls, thinking that Hillary was going to win and she hadn't. And then all of a sudden they were sort of pressing this book onto one another and going, oh, look, America's awful. And they hadn't bothered to vote. And I was so angry. I was so angry at their astonishment that there was this long history to their country that they had missed. So angry that no one had taken Trump seriously when it clearly was so serious. And I think I was so full of just grief at that absolute myopic liberal guilt that sort of became focused into my dislike for the novel. So I'm going to go back and read it again, I think, untrammeled by all of my sort of cultural baggage.
0: Because, yeah, I think he's a really interesting, playful writer, and the way that he can shift his mode, and The Nickel Boys, which is a sort of heartbreaking novel, takes a very different style again. I mean, the way that he plays around with both substance and style is really something. And, of course, he is a writer based in New York, and that's embedded in this Harlem series, which is what we're going to talk about now.
2: And they're amazing. I think these are just such astonishing books that it has made me want to go back and start at the very beginning and become a Whitehead completist.
0: Well, I would recommend John Henry Day's, which sort of pops up in a way. He references not his own writing, but the characters and figures and stories that are part of his whole bookshelf. But we should remind people about this Harlem series. So it's tracing the life of Ray Carney, who's a little bit crooked, a black man in New York living in his own sort of noisy enclave. The first book, Harlem Shuffle, was set in the 1960s, Crook Manifesto in the 1970s, and now Cool Machine opens in 1981. And these are novels that pulse with sound and music and static and footsteps. But we can, I think, talk about this latest one on its own. You know, it's possible to read it as a standalone, which I think is what you did, BJ.
2: So that's what I decided to do. I read this book by itself thinking I'll see whether or not it stands by itself as someone who is going to review the book, and then I'll go back and read the others all together and put it in context. And it absolutely stands on its own. There is enough in the front of this to understand who Ray Carney is, where he's come from, why these books sort of bring a particular journey to an end, but also sit as a journey by themselves.
0: Well, let's set up this story in Cool Machine. It's 1981. It's a city at night as it opens. Our man, Ray Carney, he's a family man. He's man of the month in the furniture selling business. He's on his own for a change. Who is this man?
2: He's a really fascinating man, isn't he? Because he's, what do we have him described as? A reluctant fence and a ruthless fence. There's this sense that he both really believes and understands in commerce in the back room and in the showroom. So he's a really interesting sort of bifurcated person. He's a mobster's son who's grown up in the shadow of gangsters, but he also is a deeply respectable man who loves his wife and has raised his family, you know, with all of the best American intentions. And so he is split. His sort of heart is split. Or is it? Is that inherent split perhaps the thing that is most whole about him?
0: And we always know that he is in a particular version of this city that he lives in, and that he is being understood and responding to it as a black man. So there he is. He's so proud of being possibly the first black man to have been furniture dealer of the month, although he's looked back at its history and he can see somebody who he thinks might be passing. And the guy who comes to interview him, the young journo, asks for a moment when you were tested. And his response is, he was a black man in America. When was he not being tested, for Christ's sake? And that's both sort of edgy and terribly funny at the same time. His sort of perspective is not first person, but we're closely with him. And there's always a commentary about what it means to be a black man in New York.
2: That's what I mean by that sense of fracture and whether or not walking that line is actually the thing that defines him.

0: but gets pulled in with one of the great heist masters of Uptown, Uncle Rich, who has this plan for a heist that is just absolutely unnecessary. Like, it's rococo in its lavish detail, and it's actually almost a piece of performance art. Uncle Rich doesn't need the money. He just wants to do it to prove that it's possible to do it. And it's an old school heist. It's a drill through the wall, go up through the basement of the Waldorf Astoria, you know, pull off a safe cracking heist. It's the sort of thing that films are made around. Like, it's a caper that folklore will end up being spoken about in the underground of Uptown.
1: And isn't that a wonderful setup? I mean, this character, Uncle Rich, is, you know, he's described as half crook, half crooked fantasy by now. The immensity of the man. And, you know, in the description, as we sort of meet him, it says Harlem cranked out its allotment of vicious mobsters, stone cold killers, gambling impresarios and cunning thieves, even an able fence or two. But no one before or since had so completely captivated Harlem's copy and criminals. Half crook, half crooked fantasy. I mean, I love the way that he's able to take these figures and make them both mythic and totally believable.
0: Totally believable, but also a little bit inept, which is kind of what's wonderful.
1: Hilariously inept.
0: This is the 80s, right? So we've seen these guys in the 60s and the 70s. Now it's the 80s. And what I love about this novel is a whole bunch of them are really getting on. They have bad backs. They have dyspeptic stomachs. They're like carrying around the jumbo bottles of Pepto-Bismol and talking about macrobiotics. And they're all just a bit heading towards the end game. So they're starting to think about legacies, and they're starting to do wild things like Uncle Rich is trying to do, because they're thinking about retirement and going out with these great lavish with a bang. So you both have that sense of what it means to have a criminal career where crime is an art form, but also these guys want to go retire in Florida and take care of themselves. And it's sort of a wonderful mix of this, you know, this dyspeptic crew of grizzlers coming to an end of their career and then also wanting to do something that the next generation of crooks are going to be talking about for decades.
1: The tone was job gone sideways with a sprinkling of bad dame.
0: It's so good. And the thing is, right, that is a serious sentence, but also so hard-boiled, like so pulp fiction. And that's what I love about this book. It's funny and really true at the same time. It's so good.
1: It is so quotable, which is why I haven't been able to resist myself with these lines.
0: Oh, I've got pages, like, yeah. You can hear on the microphone, I've got pages in front of me. Like, the way he even describes the city, like the Empire State Building is a shiv that's stabbing the sky. And, like, there's these wonderful descriptions of just the sort of carnage they get into. Like, the last thing you want to be is tied to a body without a face, especially on a Thursday.
1: Especially. Like, on a Thursday.
0: It's so good. Oh, I have laughed more in this book than I have all year. And I had been starting to feel kind of dreary and humorless. And then I looked over my margin notes for this, and most of them are just circling all the gags.
1: And then, as you say, along with what's funny and what's sharp and what's a sort of commentary, there are so many layers about blackness, about changing cities, about, you know, this is such an urban story, but it's not just an urban story. This is a New York novel. And we know that New York loves to mythologize itself, but there's something that he adds. And, you know, I mentioned John Henry Day's, his other book, which is partly about a railway worker. And so he's interested in railways and tunnels and things that lie beneath. And he's written about zombies, and there's this amazing set piece with the homeless people rising up from the tunnels of this city, and I think it's just exceptional.
0: Well, so this is the 1980s of deinstitutionalization, right? So all of the psychiatric institutions and halfway houses are all being emptied in the name of something that they're calling progress, but actually that means that you're creating this kind of new extra underclass of people who would have been taken care of in your social network, and they're all finding places underground. There's a real sense here of what 1980s New York looked like, but also what, like, New York is a microcosm for the Reaganomic era. So this is both a Harlem novel, a New York novel,

0: than an American novel of that kind of grotesque American politics of rewiring the country according to that kind of hyper-commercial capitalist Reaganomic idea. So that's all happening, but it's being filtered through, like refracted through this set of guys who are in Harlem. And the city, you're right, the city that's underneath their feet. And that's how Carney talks about Uncle Rich, that he's someone who has the keys to the city, not the keys that the mayor gives out, but someone who understands the grid that sits underneath all of this.
1: And he calls it something like a wild grid. And the way that Whitehead uses language, so, you know, a grid seems structured, but we know that that is also a wild off-grid place that wobbles at times. And I think he's a very careful writer, like for all his playfulness and all his humour, I think he knows where to place words. And so even in that scene of, you know, these zombie-like homeless people, and I don't mean that as a sort of pejorative, it's just that they're there as an army of people, one character has this wild hair that looks like Frederick Douglass, the escaped former slave who was then an, you know, an activist. And so he places these images for you, and it's all deliberate, isn't it?
0: Oh, it's so deliberate. It's so deliberate, but deliberate in a way, the word deliberate can be pejorative, right? You can say it's a very deliberate novel, and this is a deliberate novel, but in a way that's delightful.
1: It's a rollicking read.
0: Rollicking, but also so clever.
1: One of the things that I was sort of questioning myself about as I was reading this was whether it's nostalgic, because here we are in this, you know, it starts off in 1981 and then moves through the 80s. And this was a sort of dangerous and difficult New York. But then you're looking back to these older cons, these older guys, and the sort of jazz and blues and black nightclubs, you know, and you're missing the time when you could just throw a guy through a window.
0: That's one of my favourite scenes in the book. I really love the way you'd ask that question, is this nostalgic? And I think it is in almost the original way that we talk about nostalgia, which is nostalgia as a sickness. Like, yes, it's nostalgic. Yes, these guys are caught in nostalgia, but it's actually making them ill. Like, nostalgia for a city that is trying to evict you every day, that if you stand still for too long, he says, you know, a skyscraper is going to burst out from underneath you and knock you off your feet. Like, nostalgia will kill you in New York, because what New York does is churn. It churns and churns and churns. So their stomachs are churning and the city is churning, and it's doing what it's always done, which is turning over and turning over and turning over. So nostalgia will kill you too.
1: So for people listening to this who haven't read the rest of the series, you can read Cool Machine in and of itself. Story
0: Absolutely.
1: About 1980s. But BJ Silcox, will you go back?
0: Oh, I already have. I already have. Like, I finished this and I immediately went and got the other two. And not just because I needed to for work, because it was the greatest reading pleasure I've had all year. Like, it's a serious historical novel. It's a serious New York novel, and it's seriously wildly great fun.
1: Yes, it is a heist novel, and I love a heist novel. And this is Colson Whitehead's Cool Machine, published by Fleet. This is ABC Radio National's The Bookshelf, broadcast, podcast on the ABC Listen app. This is your guide to new fiction, taking the hustle and hassle out of what to read next. I'm Kate Evans, here with reviewer BJ Silcox. And the challenge there, BJ, in giving people recommendations is sometimes reading past the things that you might avoid or think have been overdone to discover that there is something really great going on. So here's one of those, the COVID novel. Relish or avoid?
0: Oh, I actually don't think the great COVID novel has been written. So I am ready for it.
1: I feel like I have read and been sent a number of COVID novels. But as a pandemic that was all framed, or particularly at the beginning, was framed in terms of Wuhan, have you read much about the Chinese experience of COVID?
0: Not at all. And I would be very interested in a book that managed to do that.
1: Well, let me tell you then why this new novel is worth it. So it's called The Northern Tomb by the Chinese-Australian writer and translator Isabel Lee. Now, I read her short story collection, A Chinese Affair, about a decade ago, and she translates both poetry and prose into Mandarin. For example, she translated Sebastian Barry's novel The Secret Scripture into Mandarin.
0: Oh.
1: Yeah, isn't that interesting?
0: That is not an easy task.
1: Not at all.
0: So tell me how this works, because I can imagine a number of ways that a pandemic novel could be structured.
1: Well, this one is set in the city of Shenyang in northern China. And the first section is told in the voice of a working class woman who's referred to as Sister Fu. Now, she's worked as a cleaner in a hospital for about 30 years, but we meet her in 2019 and her perspective and her voice won me over very quickly. She's in her early 50s and she's quite meticulous, like she really cares about the work that she does. And in the hospital where she works, every patient is supposed to have a carer with them 24 hours a day. And there's an elderly man in the ward, in one of the wards where she worked. His name is Mr. Zhao, and he doesn't have anyone to care for him. So this is 2019, so this is before COVID. His wife had died a year earlier, and Sister Fu's husband had also died. This man's daughters live overseas, and his son has two small children. And he was quite a prominent person. He'd been quite powerful. And he noticed Sister Fu's care and attention and asked her to work for him as his carer at home. So they end up living together in an apartment.
0: Bound by a shared grief? Or?
1: Well, they're bound by their relationships to the dead. So they both very actively speak to their dead and refer to their dead spouses, even though those relationships had been very different. So Sister Fu, we learn, she'd had a very tough rural upbringing with an abusive childhood, and she ran away at about the age of 17, and she was actually pregnant, and she encountered this kind man who offered to marry her. And then we realise that he was actually in love with his male best friend who'd moved to Australia. So they had a sort of companionate marriage together, and she had a son. So she misses him, and this Mr. Zhao misses his wife.
0: It's a different sort of companionship then.
1: Yes, but it's also one about intimate care, and it's a novel full of details that are just unfamiliar to me as somebody reading it in Australia. So the way that she goes to the market, what she buys, the relationship to the house, even to his history, things like the sort of political history of China, which we often see in such sort of capital letters, oh no, they're referring to the Cultural Revolution. All of this is just embedded in their stories and their lives and their history. And then COVID hits and it becomes even more intimate in the sense that there they are having to survive together in this little apartment. So we're sort of getting the story of COVID in China from the inside, from a very domestic perspective. I was just entranced.
0: I'm really interested in the kind of the intimacy of being trapped in a situation like that and how that can kind of shapeshift who is taking care of who has the power, what does that power look like? Is that some of the questions that are asked here, or is it a different kind of novel?
1: It's a very gentle novel, and what it does is it sort of confounds your expectations by shifting perspective. So I was very taken by Sister Fu, and I liked her voice as a working class woman. And then we move to Mr. Zhao's perspective, and that shifts it. And then he's always talking about his son. And we know his son had spent time in prison, and we're not quite sure why. And the last section of the book is from the son's perspective. And again, I just learnt completely new things. There's something referred to as the big strike. And at first I thought, are we talking about an industrial strike? And no, it was a series of laws where basically if you did something wrong, you got a big strike against you. So something that it was almost like that sort of third strike and you're out that can happen. And so that sort of swept him up and he ended up having this experience. So, I mean, maybe it's a naive way for me to read it, to just think, oh my God, I'm learning so much about China. But the writing itself, because she's a translator, so she pays attention to language.
0: So I'm really interested in this, in translators who then become or who then become authors. And there are a lot of those books around at the moment, and they're really fascinating watching someone who is so careful around language then write their own voice after being a kind of conduit for somebody else's.
1: Actually, I should just remind people what the book we had been talking about, and that's

0: Isabel Lee's The Northern Tomb, which is published by Puncher and Wattman. But can I also tell you, BJ, about another writer and translator, and that's the Australian and Indonesian translator Tiffany Tsao. Now, she translates from Indonesian to English, and her translation of Norman Erickson Pasaribu's Happy Stories Mostly was shortlisted for the International Booker. But she has a new one that's out this week, and that is The Sound of Me taking a post-it note off the front of it. I haven't read it yet. It's called But Won't I Miss Me? And how's this for a description? It's in a world where drastic measures have averted the global environmental crisis. A woman, the main character, is pregnant, but she's troubled by this new world in which having a baby also means birthing an identical, nearly indestructible self who will eat her and take her place.
1: Yes, sign me up.
0: Well, that one
1: is... Sign me up. I'm going to go buy that the minute I leave the studio. That sounds fantastic.
0: Well, an intriguing description of somebody who takes speculative fiction, uses women's bodies, combines something about what's happening environmentally, and it's published this week, and it's called But Won't I Miss Me? And it is by Tiffany Tsao. Add it to your list.
1: I sure will.
0: Look, can I ask you another question, BJ?
1: Yes.
0: Okay, well, novels about the artist Frida Kahlo, yes or no?
1: Oh, do we need another one?
0: Well, look, I thought that as I approached this book I'm about to tell you about as well, because this is a character who's appeared in fiction and more in popular culture any number of times, hasn't she?
1: Well, she has, and there's a sense that... We talked about this a few months ago with Sylvia Plath too, that they sort of get emptied out as actual people and then turn into sort of vectors for something else, for other people's anxieties or other people's pop cultural longings. So who is she in this book?
0: As you say, I think she's a figure who has been watered down and romanticised and turned into T-shirt versions of herself in all sorts of versions of Frida Kahlo. But this one is by the French writer Claire Berest, who's written about 9 or 10 books, including one about her own great-grandmother, who was an artist and a part of the Dada movement. It's been translated by the Australian translator Stephanie Smee, and I have to say, this one, dear readers and dear BJ, is worth it. Let me tell you why.
1: Okay, tell me why. Tell me why.
0: It's sexy, it's powerful, it's Frida's take on the world, and it opens with a scene in which she's sort of at a gathering and she's hyper-aware of the man who she does come to marry, the muralist and, you know, painter Diego Rivera. But it's about her cleverness, her art, how audacious she is. And so it takes us into this passionate world very powerfully. It's a novel that's very seriously interested in art, but it also writes her pain and that terrible, terrible accident she had as a young woman. I mean, she was already dealing with pain. She'd had polio when she was 13. And then there's that awful tram accident that is almost impossible to think about. But all of it is done in such a vivid way. So it writes bodies and pain and rage, and every chapter is named for a different colour, and a specific colour, like cobalt blue, royal blue, the bright blue of Dyer's Woad, and then it goes through different shades of red. And the other thing that it does is it keeps Frida Kahlo's politics in there.
1: Okay, so it doesn't flatten her.
0: No, I really think it doesn't. It makes her vivid and alive and stroppy and argumentative and wild and audacious and so political. So I think it will be satisfying for people who know about her complicated history, and it will complicate her history for people who have the notebook and pencil case version of her.
1: Well, that sounds like a very excellent reason to go and read it.
0: It's called Frida by Claire Berest, translated from the French by Stephanie Smee, and published by Mountain Leopard Press.

0: BJ Silcox, you always give us good recommendations here on The Bookshelf. What is the book you want to thrust into the hands of listeners first?
1: It's going to sound like a hard sell, so I'm going to start with the fact that it won the Pulitzer Prize for Fiction this year. So other people, other than me, think it's really, really excellent. And it's called Angel Down by Daniel Krauss, who is a horror writer. And all year, I have been on a high horse about 900-page dragon novels and genre and why it's really amazing and how there's just as much brilliant prose in genre fiction as there is in literary fiction. I've been saying this all year, but here, dear readers, is my proof, and it is Angel Down. It is going to be a hard sell because it's just floridly gory and also a one-sentence novel.
0: A one-sentence novel. Now, that does slightly sound like hard work.
1: So those two things, right, the fact that it's really gory and it's a gimmick makes it sound like this is sort of edgelord territory, that I'm reading this to prove a point. But I'm going to say to you that both the gore is extraordinarily written and funny. Funny in the way that we were just talking about with Colson Whitehead. Grotesquely funny. And then also that the form is entirely earned. Like, you can't have a one-sentence novel without there being a point. Early into this novel, which is set at the Western Front, it's set at the sort of squalid end of the Western Front. It's 1918.
0: Oh, hang on. Let's pause on that. So the horror is the horror of the first huge industrial death machine that is
1: yes,
0: the First World War.
1: This is industrial slaughter, and it should not be neat. So it is. It's squalid and it's squelching, and we're there at the very last end of it when bodies are destroyed, when the landscape is a body that has been destroyed. And he writes trees sort of cracked open like spines and buildings like vertebrae, and he writes the landscape as much as a body as he writes bodies. So that is where we are, and that is why the gore matters and needs to be there, because he did not invent how luxuriously, deliriously, horrifically, grotesquely, gloriously gross the Western Front is. And then the form is also referring to it. So I'll give you a little bit of the one sentence. The carnage won't ever end. It's a sentence in a book careening without periods, gasping with too many commas, a sentence that once begun can't ever be stopped, a sentence doomed to loop back on itself to form a terrible black wheel that sooner or later will drag each and every person to their grave. So there's a reason this is one sentence, because it is a single sentence. It's a death sentence.
0: Oh, my goodness. So that's Daniel Krauss's Angel Down. I do like historical fiction. I had been avoiding horror, and then it sort of got under my skin. I realised how good all sorts of works of body horror that are. So give me another book recommendation that is completely different.
1: Melissa Albert's The Children.
0: Okay, now I'm going to have to leap in here and admit I tried to read this. I gave up. In my defence, I wasn't feeling very well, and I just got really impatient with it. So convince me why I need to pick it up again, and why do I need to persist?
1: It is the story of the grown-up children of a woman who wrote a beloved series of novels, like Narnia novels, and made her children the heroes of those novels. So these children, and we follow the daughter in particular, has grown up in the shadow of this incredible magical legacy. So she is the equivalent of Harry Potter or Christopher Robin, and she exists in everybody's extraordinary imagination as the luckiest girl in the world because she has lived these adventures. And it is about what it was really like to grow up in her house. That house is a kind of strange, enchanted, weird house. So it brings together a whole bunch. This sits in a Venn diagram for me of things I love. Stories of isolated, strange, unheimlich houses. I really love those houses. I'm always more interested in the house where the wardrobe exists in Narnia than Narnia itself. I love that strange house. The house in Piranesi. The house in Never Let Me Go. I love those kind of houses. So it's a story of a strange house. A beguiling, bewitching house. It's the story of art makers, and I love stories of art makers. And then it's the story of a kind of dark reckoning with what it is about power and who has it and who tells stories. So for me, the collision of those three things, this sits right in the middle of that Venn diagram, and I was absolutely insulted by it, because we get to sit inside that feeling of someone who's growing up in something that is beguiling and bewitching and special to everybody else, but has a darkness to it. And we never know whether or not that darkness is a supernatural darkness or just the darkness of something that we call family.
0: BJ Silcox, give us an Australian book that you return to.
1: So the problem with this is I went to get my copy of it to bring today so that I would have it in my hands to sort of have that tactile feeling of being connected to the text so I could talk about it even more and look at the places I'd opened it and underlined, and it was bloody missing from my house again because I have bought this novel more than any other novel and it keeps disappearing and I keep having to find it again.
0: Are you giving it to people?
1: I am giving it to people, but I usually have a copy that stays in the house. I have a lending copy and a copy that stays in the house, and I must have given both away, which is terrible. It's Their Brilliant Careers by Ryan O'Neill, which turns 10 this year. It is 10, which is the fake biography of 16 entirely fictional Australian writers, or are they? And what I love about this book is that the more you know about Australian fiction, the more you realise this is a secret guidebook to everything that we've cared about and all of our great preoccupations as a kind of literary culture, the great nationalist book writer, the forgotten female genius, the celebrity novelist, the recursive modernist, all of these things are inside of this book. And they're real people, but sort of in caricature. So you can see Miles Franklin and Steel Rudd and Elizabeth Harrower, but also you don't need to know anything about those people to read it and find this incredibly funny. It's a copy of a Roberto Bolaño novel, which was written as fake biographies of Nazis hiding out in the Americas. And so this is a kind of fake biography novel. And funnily enough, I've often found copies of it hiding in the non-fiction section because people think that it's a non-fiction book, which is very funny.
0: All of which is terribly funny. And also a shout out to our sound engineer today, Timothy Jenkins, who is indeed a Roberto Bolaño fan. I happen to know this. But you're talking there about Ryan O'Neill's Their Brilliant Careers. And you know why I have an agenda to ask you about Australian books worth reading and rereading.
1: I sure do.
0: And that's for our Top 100 Australian Books Countdown coming up here on ABC Radio National later in the year. So we're getting people primed and ready in their reading and rereading. BJ Silcox, it's always a pleasure to talk books with you.
1: Oh, always. I could do this all day.
0: BJ Silcox is a critic, essayist and writer of fiction. She's also a very fine literary interviewer and is this year's chair of the Stella Prize. Here on ABC Radio National's The Bookshelf, I'm Kate Evans, without Cassie McCullough this week, ready to talk books, reading and rereading with another guest waiting in the wings. Oh, look, here's Ashley Hay, novelist, editor, literary interviewer and establishing editor of Meanjin. Ashley, hello.
2: Hello, Kate.
0: Now, let's explain that establishing editor thing. Meanjin is a literary journal that's been around since 1940. Then what happened?
2: Yes, it was established in Brisbane in 1940 by Clem Christensen and moved fairly swiftly down to Melbourne a few years after that. And it was hosted through various iterations at Melbourne University. Late last year, in around September, Melbourne University Press closed Meanjin, which a lot of people who are engaged in reading and writing in Australia will know about. There was an extraordinary public response to that. In early 2026, Queensland University of Technology was announced as the new home for Meanjin. So custodianship of the journal was transferred from Melbourne back to Brisbane. And I've come in, establishing editor sounds a lot to me. I tend to think of myself as a placeholder editor. I have the most delightful job of getting the journal off the ground for readers and writers. So rebuilding community, it's a sort of beautiful task of continuance and regeneration and rebuilding as well, working towards a new print edition at the end of this year.
0: So it's going to continue to publish new fiction, essays, criticism, to be a place for writing in Australia. But there's that whole long history and archive, which is part of what we're going to talk about today, Ashley. So I guess we're talking across multiple contexts. I mean, you've got the legacy of a literary journal, Meanjin, the history of Australian writing, and then we're also looking to the top 100 Australian books countdown here on Radio National, which is just around the corner. But Ashley, tell us, which Australian writers cut their teeth at Meanjin? I mean, when you look back at that history, who leaps out at you?
2: Oh, I think it's so difficult to limit the response to that. We've just created what I'm thinking of as a wallpaper of names from the archive of people who've contributed over the past 85 years. And one of the things I have found fascinating since I came into this role and sort of could get behind the wall and see everything that was in that archive is almost any name you think of is in there. So if you're thinking about early poetry by David Malouf, that's there. If
0: you're thinking about when?
2: I think that's the late 60s from memory.
0: Goodness.
2: If you're thinking about some of the earliest short stories that Peter Carey published, he's there from the very early 1970s. That's when he's an emerging writer. But if you're thinking about established writers from the 60s as well, then you've got the first extract from Voss was published in Meanjin. Tom Keneally published an extract from Three Cheers for the Paraclete in 1968, the year that that book won the Miles Franklin. So there's this amazing richness, but the poetry as well. Meanjin began as a journal of poetry. The prose took a little while to turn up. So these sort of repositories of people who are emerging, who we now think of as the sort of cornerstones of different moments in Australia's literary culture, but also the people who were established names from the get-go. There's some extraordinary international names as well. Anais Nin turns up. There's poetry from W.S. Merwin. So it's this really rich landscape of Australian writing.
0: I promised at the very top of the program that we'd get a sense of what Peter Carey and Thomas Keneally have in common, and that is that they're publishing in Meanjin in the 60s and 70s. Just in terms of some of the sort of big names in Australian writing, who are some of the Australian women writers who, you know, you were excited to find in the archive?
2: Shirley Hazzard is in there. Jeanette Turner Hospital is in there. Of course, Helen Garner is in there. Helen Garner is in there thinking about various aspects of Monkey Grip 25 years after Monkey Grip had been published. There's also a gorgeous appreciation piece that she wrote about Elizabeth Jolly. So Helen Garner on Elizabeth Jolly is a little bit of a treat.
0: And then I have to say, Ashley, I've read that one from 1983. It is a beautiful piece of writing.
2: Just gorgeous. I was talking to one of the former editors of Meanjin about this, and she was saying, you know, the getting into the archive is really the great joy of this job, and you genuinely want to spend all your time doing that rather than, you know, this annoying business of curating and commissioning new work, because there are just so many rabbit holes that you can go down. But I think then coming through to more recent times, some of Melissa Lukashenko's most powerful nonfiction has appeared in Meanjin's pages. There's been beautiful pieces by Laura Elvery very recently. There's just this incredible span. I found particularly movingly, I think, an exchange between Tara June Winch and Behrouz Bachani from 2020. I imagine, because we all remember what 2020 was, that this began as a sort of an email exchange back and forth. And they start by thinking about time and just talking about the different ways time feels. And these are two profoundly important writers in the sort of Australian literary landscape. So being allowed in to look at this conversation between them, and then I found myself following, you know, through Tara June Winch, I went to some of the writing that had appeared in Meanjin about The Yield when that was published. There's a beautiful review of Behrouz Bachani's incredible book, No Friend Like the Mountains. It's just this gorgeous sort of sense that you can keep moving forward and opening more doors by moving through these different pieces of writing.
0: One of the things I'm curious about, Ashley, is how much, when you look at the legacy of this literary journal, how much it's about well-known writers and how much it's about those writers who we might have forgotten or not appreciated enough.
2: I think there's a lovely mix in between the two. So you can find the big names. There's one segment that Meanjin began, I think it's about 15 years ago now, called Australia in Three Books, where they've invited writers to talk about three books that matter to them, not necessarily their top three, maybe three that sit in particular relationship to each other, maybe three that were particularly formative for something that the sort of reviewing writer themselves was working on. But it's in those pieces that I think you come across some really interesting names that you

0: might not remember. A couple of places intersect with the work of Ross Gibson, who I think is an extraordinary Australian writer, who I know about for lots of particular reasons, but might not be as well known as, you know, your sort of your Henry Reynolds or your David Malouf from the other side of the sort of the fiction.
1: Well, let's explain who he was. So Ross Gibson died a couple of years ago, sadly. I'm sure he had more books and more thinking in him. And as you say, he wrote somewhere in between fiction and non-fiction. He was a specialist in fine arts, in photography, in cultural history. He did lots of really innovative stuff in that space as well. And he was one of the markers of my PhD thesis. I was very thrilled about that. What else should people know about this writer, Ross Gibson?
0: I think what fascinates me about Ross is the way he navigates the borders of creative nonfiction as an historian. So Julianne Schultz contributed a beautiful triptych for Australia in Three Books, which includes Ross Gibson's seven versions of An Australian Badland. And it's one of these brilliant prismatic volumes, I guess, that looks at a piece of colonial Australian history, but in more open and rich and creative ways, and really challenges you to think about how you are seeing the story, how you are entering the story, how the story has moved and sort of relates to itself. There's also great work by Ross himself in the Meanjin Archive. He looks at a brilliant book by Eric Rolls, A Million Wild Acres. And so we also get the opportunity of not just seeing people talking about Ross Gibson, but then Ross Gibson talking about another book, which is arguably very seminal in terms of the way Australia, post or colonial Australia, told stories about itself and understood its relationship with land and with stories about land in this sort of post-settlement context.
1: And that series, Australia in Three Books, is such a lovely project, and it also leads us towards a thing I'm about to put you on the spot for, Ashley Hay, which is nominating your own top three. And so I've been reading some of those selections from the Meanjin Archive as well, and there's one from the critic Karen Goldsworthy, who is such a terrific critic. And she talks about Come In Spinner, which is a book that is in my top 10. Alexis writes Carpenteria, but also she writes about one that I wasn't familiar with, and that's Jessica Anderson's The Commandant. And she does it in such a compelling way that I immediately thought, well, I must go and read this book, because her description of it and her assessment of why it matters. And in fact, she says, I think this is one of the most underrated novels in the history of Australian literature. And in a way, that's one of the things that we want this Top 100 Australian Books project to do, is to bring people to books that they might not remember.
0: I think that's right. And if you are putting me on the spot about
1: which
0: my top three, and I'll, you know, do the most slithery editor thing to answer this, but Jessica Anderson's The Commandant would have to be up there. I read this book when I moved to Brisbane, which was back in 2008. I was a huge advocate for Jessica Anderson's work, and I loved Tiralira by the River once I wasn't having to read it for my Year 12 high school certificate back in the dark ages. The Commandant is just a phenomenal novelistic exploration of the very early days of Brisbane. And I agree, Karen's description of it in that particular Australia in Three Books is perfect and compelling and made me want to read the book all over again. So because I knew you were going to ask me this awful question, I sort of thought, well, okay, The Commandant is there, so where do I go from that? I would have to say then Melissa Lukashenko's stunning Eden Glassie, which feels like a beautiful next step on from The Commandant in some ways. If you want to read through the really powerful lens of fiction and sort of that application of imagination to history. Okay, The Commandant, Eden Glassie, I think I would have to go The Great Fire by Shirley Hazzard, because I can remember reading that book when it came out in 2003 and sort of reading it as just this incredibly global Australian novel, in a sense, which seemed very exciting, and understanding that this was the work of someone who had been, you know, in a sense, building

0: up to this point, going back then, reading everything that she'd written before that, I think they'd be my three: Jessica Anderson, Melissa Lukashenko, and Shirley Hazzard.
1: And, you know, the great thing about these votes and these decisions is that you are not held to them.
0: Thank you. Because I'm already sitting here going, oh, my goodness, I didn't say yes.
1: Well, and I have already said to myself that I will be voting for my top 10 in the last hour of the last day, at the very end of the 5 weeks of voting, which doesn't, of course, open until the 31st of August. But as people are thinking about this whole long history of Australian writing, both for the top 100 Australian books and as they look at the Meanjin's literary archive, which goes back to 1940, how, Ashley Hay, how can listeners access this important history and archive?
0: Well, I think one of the really lovely opportunities is with this sense of coming up with your notional 10 votes, this archive can open so many doors for you. It's a way to remember writers. It's a way to re-meet writers. It's a way to maybe find portals to different genres or different authors that people would like to explore. And it's really interesting thinking about the role of this archive or the archive of any literary journal in the context of this work, just thinking about the journals as a sandbox for authors, as a tasting plate, as a kind of exploratorium, I guess. I love this sort of sense. So what we are going to do is curate one reading trail every week for 10 weeks just to help open up some doors for readers and give them some directions that they might like to explore while they think about who they want on their list.
1: And so there's an archive there, and there will be 10 weeks of ways through that available for free via the Meanjin website. And we'll put all the details in the bookshelf show notes. Ashley Hay, thanks so much for joining us to talk books and reading.
0: Kate, it's been such a pleasure. Thank you.
1: Ashley Hay is a novelist whose books include The Railwayman's Wife, The Body in the Clouds, and she also writes nonfiction. She is also the interim sandbox, let's play around with it all, editor of the literary journal Meanjin, which, as she said, will relaunch at the end of this year.

I'm Kate Evans, and that's it for this edition of The Bookshelf. Next time, Meg Mason's Sophie standing there, and that's just for starters. So don't miss it. Bye for now.

0: New inspiration from ABC Books. The Outrageous Good Fortune of Living is a guide for the curious, the questioning, the grateful, and the hopeful. How can we build a world that embraces all paths to the divine, however we define it and however we live it? Lee Kaufman says, even in our turbulent times, this book will leave you calmer and inspired. The Outrageous Good Fortune of Living by Jackie Bailey. 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
1: Food is full of pairings. Wine and cheese. Oh, it's that the time. I'm Jonathan Green. Every Bite is coming up and we look at another part of a pairing. If I say salt, you say, absolutely, pepper. But how much do you take that little grind for granted? What do you know of its history? What do you know of its origins? What do you know of its present deliciousness? That's all coming up here, ABC Radio National.
2: ABC News with Sue Fitzpatrick. Police have confirmed two women and two children were inside a house when an armed man allegedly shot a Queensland police officer. Police were called to a domestic violence incident at a property at Horizon Court in Yengari, west of Maryborough, on the Fraser Coast last night. Officers allege a 45-year-old man shot at them, hitting a first-year constable in the leg. Specialist police searched the property at 9:30 p.m. and found the 45-year-old man deceased. District Officer Acting Superintendent Brad Inskip says the man shot

0: multiple rounds at responding officers.
1: The initial response was 10 police officers plus one dog handler and his dog. That was very shortly after the officers arrived that the offender started shooting at police.
0: Still on the Fraser Coast, a man has died after falling 2 metres at a dance party. Emergency services were called to a property on Leggetts Lane at Glenwood following reports a 40-year-old man had fallen off a dance floor after a fight with another man at about 2:30 this morning. The 40-year-old suffered critical injuries and died at the scene. The second man, aged 33, was taken to hospital in a stable condition with head injuries. He's currently under police guard as investigations continue. Jenna Forrester has won 2 medals on a triumphant opening day of competition for Australia's Dolphins at the Commonwealth Games in Glasgow. Forrester claimed bronze in the women's 400-metre freestyle before winning one of her nation's 6 gold medals of the day in the 200-metre backstroke less than an hour later. Forrester says she was solely focused on getting to the wall during her second swim of the day.
2: Honestly, I was just trying to get my hand on the wall. In the backstroke, it's definitely really hard to see where everyone else is in the field, so I wasn't really thinking too much about where I was coming. I was just trying to keep my rate up, hold my water, and yeah, managed to get on the wall first.
0: Overseas, US President Donald Trump insists Iran wants to make peace deal with Washington, despite the two sides continuing to exchange military strikes. The United States has struck targets across Iran, reaching as far as the Caspian Sea, continuing almost 2 weeks of consecutive strikes. Iran has retaliated with missile and drone fire against American bases and allies across the region. It comes after Mr. Trump threatened major military punishment for Tehran and its Houthi allies in Yemen for extending the war to a second shipping choke point at the entrance to the Red Sea. The US president still maintains, though, a diplomatic solution can be reached.
3: There's a military exit where we just keep going just the way we are, and we can even make it a heavier dose, and it's knocking out everything they have. Or there's a smarter strategy, and that's you make a deal. And they want to make a deal. I just don't think they're ready yet, but they do want to make a deal. Sometimes they don't want to say they want to make a deal. They want to be the tough guys, but they do want to make a deal.
0: Fast-moving wildfires have forced the evacuation of around 200,000 people in southwestern France and central Spain. Dozens of French firefighters have been injured in one blaze, massive blaze, which is currently heading for the city of Bordeaux. In Spain, authorities have declared a national emergency, with the Spanish Prime Minister Pedro Sanchez warning the country has a difficult night ahead. This man near Madrid, Enrique Martin, describes his escape.
4: I had to run from my house. It was a ball of fire, and if I'd been 5 minutes later, it would have wiped us out. My wife put her foot down, and that proved crucial.
0: Two British soldiers have been arrested after allegedly taking an armoured personnel carrier for a joyride in southern England. Video shows the 15-tonne tracked vehicle smashing into cars at Tidworth near Salisbury Plain in the early hours of the morning. The area is home to one of Britain's biggest army garrisons. To sport, and the New South Wales Waratahs will be looking to upset Fiji and Drua at home in the Super Rugby Women's Grand Final today. The match will be played in Fiji for the first time in the competition's history, after the Drua secured hosting rights with victory over the Queensland Reds in the semi-final. It's the third time the two sides have met in the season decider. Queensland's weather, a cold morning, then a partly cloudy day in central Queensland, mostly sunny elsewhere. Cairns and Townsville 26, Mackay 22, Rockhampton, Bundaberg and Mount Isa 24. In the southeast, a sunny day with light winds, Brisbane and Ipswich 22, Logan 21, the Gold and the Sunshine Coasts 21, and Toowoomba 17 degrees.
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6: Peas and carrots, strawberries and cream, wine and cheese, salt and, yes, pepper. An inseparable pairing, and two of the most ubiquitous table seasonings on the planet. To many people, even the verb season, well, that suggests salt and pepper. Now, salt, well, that makes a lot of sense. Sodium is essential to human survival, and it's found in oceans, lakes and underground all around the world. But pepper, it's native to one place.

0: we don't need it. It's just, it's just delicious. And that's another thing. For such an integral feature of modern cuisine, why don't we talk about it more? Perhaps you have some favourite coffee beans, single origin, roasted just so, or a Himalayan rock salt you bring out for special. But what's in your pepper grinder? Just pepper, I guess? We take it for granted. But at one time, this unassuming dried fruit was one of the most valuable commodities on Earth. So valuable, in fact, that its trade changed the course of history and reshaped the world as we know it. I'm Jonathan Green, and this is Every Bite from ABC Radio National. It's all about food and the places where food, culture, science and history collide. This week, a daily grind. The story of pepper. So, we'll get to the taste of pepper later and how it found its way to your dinner table and how you could be getting more from it. But first, I want to take you back to a time when peppercorns were so rare, so valuable, that they themselves were an accepted form of currency.
1: Pepper was not used as kind of a money in the strict sense, but it was used as a means of exchange or to store value, right? It had the advantage of being small and portable. You could measure it either by counting the corns or by weight, and it did not spoil easily. My name is Sebastian Pranger, and I'm a historian at the University of British Columbia in Vancouver, Canada. So we have all these different examples from different ends of Eurasia of pepper being used as a means of exchange. So just to give an example, when the Visigoths besieged Rome in the year 408, the leaders of Rome offered a ransom, and that ransom consisted of gold and silver, of course, but also 3,000 pounds of pepper. And at the other end of the old world, we have evidence that in the Chinese Empire, pepper was used to pay soldiers their clothing allowance. So we see how pepper could be the substitute for precious metals and an alternative means of payment.
0: Sebastian, when and where historically do we first hear of pepper?
1: Well, one of the earliest pieces of evidence about pepper as a trade good actually comes from ancient Egypt. So when the mummy of the famous pharaoh known as Ramesses the Great, who died more than 3,000 years ago, was found, two peppercorns were in his nostrils. I don't recommend that use of pepper.
0: What were they thinking?
1: Yes, well, it's hard for us to know. But I think the interesting point of this story is that until the 15th century, all black pepper in the world just came from this single region in South India, the Malabar Coast, or as it was known in the medieval world, the land of pepper. And that kind of corresponds to the modern Indian states of Kerala on the southwest coast of the subcontinent. So while the single point of evidence of the peppercorns in the nostril of our Egyptian mummy does not in itself prove that there was a regular trade in pepper between India and Egypt during the Bronze Age, it does kind of exemplify that pepper was a highly prized luxury good that could move across great distances.
0: When we talk about the spice trade, and this is such a potent thing in global history, I mean, pepper is fundamentally what we're talking about.
1: Yeah, pepper was really the kind of the backbone of the Indian Ocean spice trade. It was kind of the most economically significant of all the so-called Oriental spices, and it made possible a lot of other trade exchanges, commercial exchanges that otherwise would have not been economically feasible had it not been for the enormous profits of the pepper.
0: Why was it prized? What were its uses?
1: Kind of the remarkable thing about black pepper is that there was this kind of constant demand for it pretty much everywhere, and that makes it this really useful commodity for us to study as economic historians, because it can trace all kinds of different commercial relationships. So I already mentioned Europe and Egypt in the West. It was also in demand in Africa, the Middle East, of course, within India. But the biggest market

0: by far was China. And you asked, why was it so prized in all these different societies? And there's no real clear answer to this. It's not a necessity like salt. It's a luxury. It was used for medicinal purposes, in perfumes, of course, as a culinary spice in food, how we use it primarily today. I think above all, it had a social function. It was a status symbol. Just because it was so rare and expensive, it carried a prestige and perhaps even an aura of exoticism.
1: Describe the patterns of early trade of pepper from where to where.
0: Mm-hmm. So pepper moved by relay from the single origin in South India, from the kind of pepper growing highlands to the coast, to the port cities. And then it was fed into these Indian Ocean networks across the Arabian Sea to the west, or across the Eastern Indian Ocean towards Southeast Asia and China. And it usually changed hands many times along the way, and each time its price would increase. So we have this Western route, mainly through the Red Sea or the Persian Gulf towards Europe. So for example, by the 15th century, Venice alone imported more than 600 tons of pepper annually. But then we have the Eastern route. So in the 13th century, Marco Polo, who himself was from Venice, visited the land of pepper, and he estimated that a far, far greater amount of pepper went on the eastern route towards China than towards Aden and Alexandria and Venice. So his claim was that in the Chinese port city of Guangzhou alone, more than 4 tons of pepper were consumed every single day. Now, that might be more an impression than a statistic, but it kind of supports this general sense we have from different sources that China was the most important market.
1: How does the arrival, the advent of Islam change things?
0: Mm-hmm. So Islam did not create the Indian Ocean trade, of course, as we saw it long predates it. But from around the year 1000, Muslim merchant networks become increasingly dominant in the lucrative maritime spice trade. So as I describe in my book, Monsoon Islam, this did not happen through conquest or mass conversion, but rather through the development of kind of a complex commercial infrastructure around family and diaspora, around Islamic law, the Arabic language, and quite sophisticated finance and partnership arrangements. And when we say Muslims here, we don't just mean Arabs or kind of any single ethnicity. So this commercial world included Muslims from the Swahili coast in Africa, from Persia, from Southeast Asia, China, and of course, different parts of India, including Muslims from the land of pepper itself, who were known as Mapulas.
1: And this is at the core of the things that happened next over successive centuries, as various European powers jockey for position in this trade. The commonly understood stories of exploration and travel from people like the Portuguese, the Dutch, the British, pepper is at the core of all of that, and seizing domination of this trade is at the core of all of that.
0: Yeah, very much so. But of course, the Portuguese did not discover the pepper trade any more than they discovered India. They tried to insert themselves and, as you say, exert control over an already thriving commercial world in the Indian Ocean. And they faced the same problem that we already see, you know, with the ancient Romans, who were complaining about this bullion drain, that they were spending too much gold in return for pepper. The Portuguese had the same problem, this kind of balance of trade problem, that Europeans didn't really produce any trade goods that were in demand in Asia. Mm. They had one commodity in abundance, and that was violence. So they used their kind of comparative advantage in violence to try to establish a sort of protection racket, to sell protection against the violence they themselves were creating, and then used those profits to purchase pepper and bring it to Europe.
1: And is that the common technique of all those European powers?
0: To different degrees. So the Portuguese kind of tried to run the pepper trade as a royal monopoly, and that never really worked. It was highly inefficient, and this whole attempt of establishing this kind of Indian Ocean protection record, just the costs were so high and the gaps were so wide that it never really paid for itself. The Dutch pursued

0: and faith on the medieval Malabar coast. The British effort to seize territory and control trade that way, it's a defining aspect of the colonial project. And the pepper trade, well, that was at the very heart of that historic seismic shift.
1: I think the pepper was sort of like a blueprint for colonialism. It was really like an instigator. The first ships that went out under the banner of the English East India Company brought back pepper. So it was really that kind of foundation of what started, kick-started what became the colonial project. My name is Anna Sulan Mussing, and I'm a writer and an author and an academic.
0: It's a really interesting duality, isn't it? Here is this thing which is instrumental in the tides of often fairly cruel history, and yet it's also delicious.
1: Absolutely. Yeah. And I guess the deliciousness is what spurs on the greed that really was the reason for colonialism, and that desire to sort of own these products and these crops. And pepper sort of features in so many different cultures. And I think a lot of people in Britain or in the, you know, general English-speaking world and throughout Europe, pepper is such a foundation in so many dishes. People have such strong memories of pepper, just even pepper ground onto scrambled eggs as children. And it's so, you know, crucial to kind of memory that people have forgotten that it isn't a crop from Europe or that it has this like rich and storied past. It's such an everyday thing. You know, it sits on all of our tables and all restaurants is salt and pepper. It's everything.
0: What was pepper in the pre-colonial world among the people who first grew it?
1: Well, of course, before Chile came to Asia in general, pepper was the key sort of heat. So Chile obviously came from the Americas and was brought over with the Portuguese. So before that, pepper was the key kind of heat before Chile was there.
0: It's extraordinary when you look at human history as through the mapping of the progress of particular foods. It's an intricate little network.
1: Yeah, absolutely. And you can really see how foods move. You can see also how people move, I think.
0: And you had a personal interest in this investigation.
1: Yes. my father was originally from Borneo, is an indigenous person from Sarawak, which is a state of Malaysia and Borneo. And Sarawak pepper is known as one of the best peppers in the world. It's really incredibly high quality. And it is predominantly farmed in smallholders and by indigenous people. So I grew up going to our family's farm in the interior in Borneo, upriver, and seeing pepper plants everywhere, not really thinking anything of it. Mm. It was just a thing that we had. It was part of our, you know, kitchens, and didn't really think anything of it. And then coming to London and being in London, I remember seeing on a Michelin star menu of a restaurant in London, Sarawak pepper, and no kind of context other than just Sarawak pepper. And thinking, hang on a second, people don't even know where Sarawak is, let alone know that the Iban, the indigenous people that I'm part of, grow it. And so it became this, like, I wanted to explore, like, how did it get to that, this sort of Western exalted space? And then to be so separated from the people who were actually growing it. So that's when I went back and, you know, basically it was 8 years of just going back and forth and meeting more pepper farmers and trying to investigate what was going on there, just as a personal interest. And it just sort of grew and grew, and I saw these connections everywhere. And that's when I started to realize this huge historical, colonial, ancient connection with pepper that really, you know, was the foundation of so much trade and kind of structure of trade, I guess. There are streets in China that are named after rivers in Borneo because of this ancient trade. Like, we sort of forget that before the brutality of European colonialism, there was already this dynamic, wonderful trade.
0: And yet we shouldn't consign it to history. The contemporary production and trade of pepper. How would you characterize that?
1: Yeah, I mean, it's you know, Southeast Asia is the place that is growing the most pepper, and of course, like any big crop or that is needed or is used all over the world, and as I said, on, you know, every tabletop in homes and in restaurants, there's a tendency to obviously monocrop or big organizations to come in and take over that farming and distribution, etc. And of course, like any crop, it's, if we

0: think about it carefully and thoughtfully and through the idea of labor and where it's grown and provenance and all those kind of complex questions that we ask from a lot of different foods, we can really understand flavor in a really interesting way. Like pepper, if you line up pepper from all over the world and from different growers and areas, you get to see how different the flavors are, and that's like super exciting. And the way, as you say, you know, not consigning it to history, is this idea that people are growing it differently now, thinking about the crops differently, working in kind of multi-generational families, but also starting new. And so there is a really, I keep saying this word dynamic, but it is a crop that continues to feel dynamic and very much a part of the life we live now.
1: And yet there's something in the way that in particular the global north treats pepper. It's a fairly ubiquitous quantity. It does not see that nuance. It takes it for granted.
0: Absolutely. But when you do see the nuance, it kind of blows your mind. I remember speaking to someone and her telling me at a party that she had read some of my work on pepper, and she said, I now have 5 different pepper grinders at home, and each of them have a different pepper in them. I don't have that many peppers. I was like, this is amazing. And you can. And she puts it on her porridge. She has one that she puts on her porridge because it's a little bit sweeter and has a bit more aromatics to it. So you can like really nerd out on it. But I think the key is like, if you focus on the labor and who is making it and that sort of care behind it, you can kind of ethically purchase pepper and use pepper. And the better quality, obviously, the sort of less you need. So those supermarket peppers, you know, have been sitting there for a long time, and so you have to use a lot of them to get any kind of, you know, strong flavor and aroma.
1: Writer and academic Anna Sulan Mussing. From ABC Radio National, you're listening to Every Bite. I'm Jonathan Green. Well, some Australians who've been nerding out on pepper, investigating its broader culinary potential, are the folks behind PEP. It's a single origin black pepper they hope can inspire us to think more deeply about what we pack in our grinders. Two of the founders are Royce Akers and Josh Gardner. So, single origin pepper, that choosing that origin, that perfect peppercorn, well, that must require some meticulous taste testing. So what's the best way to approach that, I wonder? Here's Royce.
2: So we were confronted with little packages of pepper from all over the place.
1: Ground or in peppercorn form?
2: No, we only deal with the whole pepper. And then, so we had them all lined up, and we'd read that the proper way to do it is to have some fresh rice. And then you would make a little ball of rice.
1: Is that hot or cold?
2: It was room temperature.
1: Thank you. We're dealing with aromatics here.
2: Exactly.
1: This is
2: as inert as you can make it. You're dipping room temperature balls of rice into the freshly ground pepper, chewing it. And you can imagine that over the course of that afternoon, we had consumed a lot of pepper. And you do kind of lose your mind after a while. But yeah, that is the official pepper tasting method.
1: So why is pepper just not pepper?
3: Well, should we start on the flavour side of things?
1: I think that would be a good place to start.
3: Well, look, pepper is a fruit, which not everyone's thinking of when they're looking at a dry good in a mill in front of them, which means freshness is important. Where it's grown, it's picking up the terroir of its region and the growing environment, and that impacts its flavour. And what we've found through our journey in sourcing and eating a lot of black pepper is that it's packed full of these essential oils called piperine, and that's what gives it the kick. And, you know, a fresh pepper has a lot of that in it, and, you know, that disperses after it's been ground or been sitting around for a long time, and that just makes a pepper lose its pizzazz, I guess.
1: Yeah. So Royce, what am I missing out on if I just stick any old corns in my pepper mill?
2: Good question. So I would say, for starters, that all pepper is better than no pepper. People say that salt makes food taste good and pepper makes food taste interesting. And the effect of that...
1: It's good.
2: Yeah, so the magnitude of that will depend on how fresh your pepper is. So we've tried a lot of pepper over the last few years and you know, we've gotten it from a lot of different places across Southeast Asia. And it really does taste differently from
1: Give us some sense of sort of tasting notes for different varieties.
2: Yeah, for
1: what
2: sure.
1: Are we looking for?
2: Look, we've tasted pepper that is quite acrid and dry and kind of bitter almost, which is great on some things. Like, you know, it brings to mind cacao in its raw form sort of thing. Others are sweeter and kind of

0: have kind of a dampness to it, which probably turned us off when we were trying all these peppers. Our favorites were the ones that were fragrant and vegetal. Like, we really focused on the idea that, you know, pepper comes from a berry, and so it should, in its final form, have a fruitiness to it.
1: Mm.
0: But yeah, the most astonishing thing to us was just how fragrant pepper could be.
1: When we say fresh, what are we talking about? What is the process of harvest and treatment?
0: The fruit is picked. Sometimes it's boiled very quickly and then left to dry. Sometimes it's fermented. Sometimes it's hulled. But it'll go through a processing period, at which point it will dry out. A good sign of a good pepper is that it is quite dense and it doesn't just crumble, you know, between your fingers. I think if you look in stores at the grinders, you will see a little dusty, flaky pepper. The sign of a better pepper is when they're all nice and hard and intact still.
1: What was your geographic path to take you eventually to Cambodia? How did that work out?
2: Well, when we started asking ourselves about pepper and what pepper can taste like and is there better pepper out there, we were getting samples sent from all over the region, like Rose said, from islands off Vietnam and Indonesia, Cambodia, etc. And really it just came down to taste. We were looking for something that blew us away, and that it really was that. So, and you know, it was a nice place to land. You know, I've got some family connections in Cambodia, and that was kind of sweet.
1: It all made sense.
2: So, you know, we're getting our pepper from a partner in the Memot region of Cambodia, which is sort of northeast of Phnom Penh. And you know, we're paying the price that they set. And they are working with, you know, farmers around their area there to do the same. They're part of the Cambodian Pepper Association. They're advocating better growing techniques, et cetera. So I think, you know, the storied history of pepper is grim, you know, in many ways. But I think the best thing you can do is to help impact how it's being done now.
1: So what's the best way to taste pepper? Do you smell first? Do you play with it at the front of your mouth?
0: You do put your nose in it first, that's true, yeah, because, you know, we know that scent leads flavour. And then, yeah, funnily enough, like when you do put it in your mouth, then that's a lot of that is about the heat and the impact that you get from that.
1: It is an interesting thing because, you want those effects from it, but it is something which is complementary to the food, isn't it? It's not to...
2: Yeah. Well, I was going to say exactly that. Royce's point before about making things interesting, you know, if you have it with strawberries or fruit, it actually brings out the sweetness, and it does come into its own when you're adding it to the steak or the ketchup pepper or...
1: Well, that's the interesting two things you mentioned there, are dishes which have pepper as their absolutely leading flavour element. I mean, what French bistro would not be serving pepper steaks?
2: Exactly.
0: That's right.
2: And pepper's got this amazing thing. I mean, if you've made a cacio e pepe, or even we're prone to making recently a peposo, which is an Italian sort of peasant stew, and it's just red wine and just heaps of pepper. And the more pepper you put in, it sort of transcends its original flavour profile into this other...
1: Does something else.
2: ...stratosphere and all those aromatics, et cetera. It's fascinating. You know, and we've put it in ice cream. We've had ice creams made in pastries. Like, you know, pastry chefs will say that they use it as an aromat, like they might cinnamon or cardamom and stuff like that.
1: Josh Gardner and Royce Akers, co-founders of PEP. So if we do find ourselves inspired to pep up our pepper game, to sample different types and flavours, or to confirm whether your pepper is ethically sourced, what questions should we be asking? Anna Sulan Mussing.
3: Where it's from, absolutely. What country, what area of the country, and any detail that you can find out about who the farmers are. And I would definitely work with or buy from small suppliers, because there are a lot of people who are doing, you're working straight with the farmers, which is incredible. And I think as long as we keep building that up, and as long as we put into our kind of lexicon, I guess, of asking where the pepper is from, we will start to build up a bigger picture and understanding of what that's like. And of course, you can go down rabbit holes and Google and look at those areas the pepper's from and find out lots of information about those countries and those spaces.
1: I want to go back to your friend with the five pepper grinders.
4: What is she exploring there? I mean,
3: she got one and then she got another and then she just compared them and she decided, you know, actually they go better in this. And I think the thing is, one of the things we don't realize about pepper is that most of pepper is actually aroma. And I think if we think of pepper like that, that it's really aromatic, you can then see it in different applications. So whether it's a slightly sweeter one that goes well on porridge in the morning, or if it works, it's incredibly aromatic and kind of like red fruits, and it goes beautifully in a salad dressing. And white pepper, obviously, in soups at the end of soup. So, and you can black pepper at the beginning of a meal, and then finishing it off with white pepper. There's just so many. I sound like I'm slightly evangelical about it, but really, like once you start comparing peppers, it's quite, yeah, it's wild. It's super cool.
1: What a journey this has been, a little map of revelations. I'm guessing that you, like me, might take pepper pretty much for granted, that daily grind. Time to sit with it a little, I think, to reflect on the extraordinary, sometimes violent, sometimes exploitative history of this now ubiquitous spice. And reflect, too, on pepper's present, its origins, its range of flavour. You thought salt was complicated. Well, now, try pepper. Every Bite is your weekly journey to the places where food, culture, science and history collide. Every Bite tells a story. And thanks to our guests, Sebastian Prunger, Anna Salan Mussing, Josh Gardner and Royce Akers. You can hear Every Bite on ABC Radio National and any time at all on ABC Listen or wherever you get your podcasts. And share us round like, I'm sorry, like a pinch of pepper. We always love to hear from you, your response to today's program or maybe a suggestion. 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Every Bite is made on Wurundjeri country and produced by Kim Jirik. I'm Jonathan Green.
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7: Quantum computing has spent years sounding like the kind of thing that belongs in a science fiction paperback wedged between time travel and sentient toasters. But all of a sudden, the biggest names in tech are treating it like the next great industrial arms race. Google, Microsoft, IBM, they are all chasing breakthroughs that could transform everything from medicine to finance. Meanwhile, cybersecurity experts are warning that those same machines could one day unravel the encryption protecting our bank accounts, our private messages, and our government secrets. The very technology promising extraordinary discoveries could also force us to rebuild much of the digital world from the ground up. So are we finally on the verge of the quantum future we've been promised? And are we actually ready for what comes next? My name is Ray Johnston, and welcome to Download This Show on ABC Radio National. And now joining me to unpack some of the biggest stories in quantum right now and why they matter is Justin Hendry, editor at innovationoz.com. Welcome back, Justin.
8: Hi, thanks for having me.
7: And Jacinta Bowler, science reporter and host of the new science friction series, Dead or Alive. Welcome, Jacinta. Now, the quantum computing race is heating up. We've got the world's biggest tech companies betting billions that they will build the computer that changes everything. Jacinta, what exactly is a quantum computer?
9: So I think people think that they know how a computer works, but I really think that if you tried to think about it too hard, it would also kind of fall flat. So computers, to start with, if you pull them back to their very, very basic components, is a system that uses or electricity in most cases, to be able to pass information. So you've got your ons and your offs, and that's how the information goes from one place to another.

0: system computer does something similar, except instead of having on and off, it also has this other state where it can be in multiple states at once. So it uses the power of quantum and the weirdness of quantum to be able to be better and be able to do problems, specific problems, faster. Did that work? Does that explain it? I don't know.
1: I've often heard the analogy. It's like, say, in a regular computing system, which is binary using zeros or ones, if you took that and put the zero and the one on either side of a coin and flipped the coin, but it just stayed flipping in the air forever. That's a way that I've heard some people explain it. Does that marry with your understanding?
0: We, in the series, actually, we use the term, it's like going from a 2D sketch to a sculpture. Like you actually, it's so much more than that. You end up with all of these different positions. But that's not really the important bit. The important bit is that quantum computers are able to do certain tasks extremely well. And so scientists have been trying to get to them for 30 years, trying to produce these quantum computers so that they can actually use this weird quantum technology to be able to, yeah, do better equations or, you know, make new medicines or break the internet, depending on what you feel like doing at the time.
1: Now, in my 15 years of reporting on quantum computing, the amount of headlines that I have written that say things along the lines of, you know, Australian scientists have just made an extraordinary breakthrough in quantum computing, there's always a little minute step when you look at it. At the moment, though, there's a lot of noise. Has the race to build quantum computers actually accelerated dramatically, or are they just being louder about it than usual, Justin?
2: I would say the race has definitely accelerated. You know, like you, I've been covering the space for some time. And yes, there's a liberal use of breakthrough in everything that comes through. So you see breakthroughs all the time, and trying to distill what that means is a job in itself, really, especially if you don't cover it full time. So, but that said, I would say it's definitely accelerated. I think we've seen a lot of companies ramping up, a lot of major tech companies ramping up, a lot of sort of challenger companies ramping up and showing what they've been doing over the last, particularly the last sort of 5 years. And we've also seen some moves, you know, by government. So the US government has made basically a directive recently, basically saying that, you know, we want to be the first country in the world to build a quantum computer. So that's something that's not really happened before, and it's quite a momentous move, I think, by a government to say, like, basically laying a, you know, a flag in the ground and saying we want to be the first in this space, in the same sort of way that we've seen with AI, really, and the sort of race to build the best system between the US and China. So it very much, I think, has accelerated in recent years, especially.
1: Google is one company in particular that's been quite loud about its achievements. Justin, take me through their latest breakthrough.
2: I thought I'd escape the technical questions after the first one. But yes, this is, look, it's very interesting. I think this was about 18 months ago, they released a chip called Willow, basically, and then 6 months ago, they released a new algorithm, and basically they claim that error correction through that combination is just amazing. And I think that chip was about 100 qubits, which is, you know, I think much greater than anything else we've seen elsewhere, at least that's been, I guess, publicized. And yeah, so in October last year, it upped its game and was able to do things that would have taken, I think, years to do in a matter of seconds or minutes. So, you know, the time frame to do this is accelerating all the time. The error correction, the ability for them to sort of basically workshop the errors as they come up is rapidly changing as well. We've got other companies that are also making breakthroughs, I guess, in this space regularly. But yeah, Google has done more recently is pretty impressive. Yeah.
1: So when we're mentioning qubits as well, so a regular computing system will use bits, and qubits is what's used by quantum computers, the little quantum bits. Looking at what Google's doing, Jacinta, how does Microsoft's approach differ to that? Are they doing something that's kind of within that realm, or something completely different?
0: Yeah, so Microsoft is a bit of a complicated one. They have had some controversies in the past few years. So there's a lot of different companies that are in this race that are trying to build quantum computers. And quantum computers are interesting in that there hasn't really been one system that's been locked into. So your big tech companies, they use one version of this, but like a lot of the Australian companies use silicon instead. So depending on who you're talking to, you kind of have these different technologies that are being used, all trying to, you know, again, think about this quantum weirdness and trying to harness this quantum weirdness in a way that actually makes sense. But Microsoft had come out a couple of years ago and basically had this really big announcement saying that they'd done something that was incredibly impressive at the time. But it actually came to pass that they hadn't managed to do it. There was a lot of skepticism in the field. And there's been recent announcements that this has happened again. So there is lots of different companies that are in this space. Google is one of them, Microsoft's one of them, IBM is another one that's doing quite a lot of work. And then you've got your startups as well. So you've got Psi Quantum is one that, you know, they're trying to build a quantum computer in Queensland. There's lots of weird things happening, and there's a lot of money coming in from Silicon Valley and from tech startups to be able to, well, try and be the first, I guess.
1: It is curious the amount of cynicism that we have towards the claims coming out of these companies. I feel like seeing overinflated claims of what generative AI is capable of has kind of primed us to look at quantum with a little bit of skepticism. We're looking for actual evidence, actual proof here. Is there someone that we can rely on in this space? Is there a clear front runner in the quantum race, or is everyone just kind of working on different pieces of the puzzle here?
0: That is such a good question. Almost everybody who we spoke to for the series had some company that they have joined or started or are now the CEO of. Almost everybody had this, you know, invested interest in making the technology seem like it was legit. And it's not to say that it's not. I think that quantum computers will probably happen. There's been a lot of work in the last few years, and they are getting closer. But it is difficult to talk to somebody that you actually think is not thinking about their shareholders before they're thinking about the science. Saying that, though, Google a couple of years ago was able to do something called quantum supremacy. So that's when they were able to do something that a classical computer couldn't do. There was a big fight. IBM disagreed. So I guess that's still a problem there. But there in the last few years, yeah, Google's still doing quite well. Psi Quantum is another one that when you speak to researchers, they say that they're, you know, they're doing quite well. But they also don't tell you much about what's happening in their actual computer. They haven't released any papers. They've been quite quiet about their information. So I don't know. Watch this space. Once a quantum computer comes out, everyone's going to know about it.
1: What's your perspective on that, Justin?
2: Not as I understand it, there's no clear front runner. I mean, there's certainly companies like IBM, I think, have been widely recognized to be one of the leaders in the space. And I think even today, I think they put out in an investor call, they put out a statement about 2029 is when they were working towards as a timeline. So, and Psi Quantum was mentioned before, they for a long time were saying 2027, now they're saying 2030. So these timelines are changing and shifting all the time. It's very hard to work out where they are. I mean, you know, as we mentioned before basically, there's a lot of, secrets around the technology, and no one wants to give away too much to, I guess, remove their advantage, really. So, yeah.
1: So do we have any real way to know if we are getting meaningfully closer to having quantum computers? Yeah, I rely on research coming out of institutions, coming out of universities, but if it's being developed privately within business, it kind of puts the blinds down, doesn't it? We don't really get to peek and see if it's real, if it really is just around the corner. It makes it tricky.
2: Yeah, maybe the closest thing, I mean, that I see day to day are things as simple as, you know, Nature reports, peer-reviewed research that kind of gives an idea of where companies are going and what they've been able to achieve. That's probably the clearest cut for an outsider looking in, like a journalist. You know, I'm not a quantum physicist. so it does make it difficult to assess claims, but I guess that's probably one of the clearest way that companies can get their what they're doing out there, and they do regularly release those reports as well. So yeah, that's probably one of the best ways, I would say.
1: Jacinta, as someone who no doubt has had to disseminate those papers and work out fact from fiction, have you been able to ascertain if we are meaningfully closer to having quantum computing?
0: We are definitely meaningfully closer. We have done a lot of history in the series to try and kind of think about how we have come from kind of this idea, this concept back in the 90s when everyone started realizing this could be something big to now. And there were so many problems in the early 2000s. It's wild to think about how far away they were, but still pushing for this. This is something that, you know, people like Michelle Simmons have been working on for their entire careers. Now, we are definitely closer now than what we were when she started doing this in the early 2000s. Like 100% we are closer. And I do think that we are close, especially because there are multiple tech companies that are coming in and kind of saying, this is the day. Saying that, though, there have been what we need with a quantum computer for it to actually be useful is things like algorithms and things that can be actually used on it. And we need to know that they can be used on the quantum computer. So it's not just building the hardware. It's not just getting those qubits in there. It's also about ensuring that the software does actually work on this and that it can work on certain things. And even when we do that, it's not necessarily going to change everything. It's going to change certain things. And AI is actually taking over quite a few of the things that quantum, even, you know, 10 years ago, it was thought that quantum would be able to do. So hope they get it soon or they might be in trouble.
1: So say we've got quantum computing, say it's widely released tomorrow, it's available to everyone. What industries are likely to actually benefit from this technology being a reality, Justin?
2: I think the clearest one that I see all the time is pharmaceuticals. So the development of new drugs, new therapies, potentially solving some of those challenges that we have around certain diseases. I don't want to go as far as saying it is a cure to cancer, but you know, that's the kind of thing that people are looking at, using these computers to move the needle forward, I guess, to use a bad pun. But you know, it could be anything else. It could be finance, in banking systems. It could be energy, how we use electricity. I think we've mentioned on the show before, climate change is another area where you could potentially improve the modeling, although there is sort of supercomputers that can do that now. So there are a whole bunch of areas, but I think pharmaceuticals is the one that I always come back to, just because of, you know, what that could potentially mean to people's lives. Yeah.
0: I'll add one more thing there is, so Shor's algorithm, one of the biggest algorithms, it was back in, I think the late 90s, 1994 was when they brought it out. That is an algorithm that deals with factorization, and factorization is what we use for our security on the internet. So another thing, and one of the reasons why governments are so invested in this and have been for such a long time, is because if they are able to use a quantum computer to be able to crack factorization, you can break the entirety of our encryption services, particularly on things like the internet.
1: Fantastic news. Thanks, Jacinta.
0: So, I guess that's a big one.
1: You are listening to Download the Show on ABC Radio National. Ray Johnston here with you. And the internet security has a quantum-sized expiry date. The race is on to replace the encryption protecting our digital lives before someone else can break it. Justin, do you want to have a crack at explaining how today's encryption keeps our data safe, or do you want me to throw that to Jacinta?
2: I mean, I can have a crack. I mean, I might not get it right, but yeah, I mean, look, for want of a better term, I like to think of it as sort of scrambling data. So where you have data that goes, it might require an encryption key, but basically that gets scrambled through rest and in transit and, you know, in use as well. So basically text that you have on your computer can't be read by another actor, whether that's a bad actor or not. So it's a fundamental building block of, you know, the internet, for instance, and you know, many people would be familiar with all sorts of encrypted apps that we use. So this is a fundamental tool, security mechanism to protect the infrastructure we rely on each day, pretty much.
1: And Jacinta, you touched on it earlier, but why does quantum computing, why is it creating a cybersecurity problem? Why is it going to end all of the safety that we've built on the internet?
0: Yeah. So the way that factorization works, now I'm going to be really simple here because it is very complicated. But so factorization basically is, so when you multiply two numbers together, you know, 7 times 11, for example, 77, if you then try and find the factors of 77, that would be 7 and 11. So you can work that out relatively easily. Factorization is this, and it happens with really, really big numbers. And so you kind of have these two numbers, they get added together. That's not the hard part. The hard part is being able to work out what those two numbers were that actually made this giant number. And so the giant number is what goes between the two groups. And then if you've got these two groups, then you can say, okay, well, I have one number, you've got the other number, we can work that out. It breaks because quantum computers can do this factorization. Because of the way you've got not just two states, you've got multiple states, it does it significantly faster than a regular computer. Regular computers can't break this, but quantum computers can. So the idea is that it would, yeah, change the way that we have the internet. And there are ways of fixing this, but none of them are perfect.
1: Oh, great. Look, I've heard of this looming date. I'd love to get your perspective, Jacinta, on how far away this date is and what it actually means. Q Day. Why should we be worried about Q Day?
0: I love how ominous it is. So Q Day is the day when a quantum computer could break factorization and break out encryption. And depending on who you ask, it's either really soon or never. And that's basically how it works in quantum computing. It's always very soon or never.
1: Or both at the same time.
0: Yeah. Exactly, both at the same time. So, and with that, so that's what Q Day is. And governments have actually started to do things about this, right? So the US government, I believe, is changing over, in the process of changing over its encryption to what's called quantum safe encryption. The Australian government has asked people to change it over from one to the other. So they want everybody to do that by the end of, they want people to have systems in place to be able to start the process by the end of this year. I don't think anyone's going to be doing that. But potentially the worry is that if you don't, people could take all that sweet, sweet data that's currently encrypted, hold on to it, and then decrypt it when a quantum computer is available.
1: And that's the post-quantum cryptography that you hear about. So they're holding on to it and then decrypting it later. Is that what that is?
0: Yeah, so post-quantum cryptography is when you do a encryption that can't be broken by quantum computers.
1: Ah, right.
0: Now, that's a funny thing, isn't it? Because we don't have quantum computers. And I feel like quantum computers are going to give it a red hot go once it happens. But, you know, they're not based on factorization, so they don't have to worry about that particular problem.
1: When this change happens, when all of these industries and governments make this transition, is the everyday person just existing with technology going to even notice that this has happened? Are we going to have to do something, do you think?
2: I mean, I don't think it. I mean, hope not. As someone who's not involved in computers at all, outside of writing about them, but it's broadly going to happen in the background. I think it's the kind of thing you won't notice if you work in that space. If you work at a major corporate, if you work at a government agency, absolutely. If you're on a board, absolutely, you're going to be worrying about that. Even now, about the potential for those types of that type of encrypted data to be stolen and potentially used down the line. So for the everyday person, probably not, but for people in leadership positions, absolutely.
1: So Jacinta, should we be worried about Q Day as normies?
0: I think so, yes. So even if we transfer over to quantum safe encryption, it potentially could make the internet a little bit slower because factorization is very fast. So depending on what new encryption you end up with, it might be slightly worse than what we've currently got, which, I mean, is not a great sell for quantum computers, is it? It's like, oh, it'll make your life slightly bad. will we need to be worried about quantum computer? I think yes, in the same way that you need to be worried about like making sure you change your passwords and be worried about regular amounts of like, you know, data leaks. Like, this is something that we all should be worried about, but are probably less worried about than we should be. In the same way, I think Q-Day is one of those things where be aware of it, you know that this is happening. If things are sorted, it shouldn't be an issue and that we should just continue as is. But there are potentials that, you know, things like hospital details, or there's lots of ways that it could be a problem if a bad actor was decided to do this.
1: Justin, where does Australia fit in the global quantum race right now?
2: Well, believe it or not, we are actually widely considered a front runner, a leader in this space. Basically, we have a vibrant sector here, particularly in New South Wales. There's a bunch of companies doing really amazing things. I think I mentioned them before, Dirac and Silicon Quantum Computing, who are sort of came out of the UNSW, the University of New South Wales. And they punch above their weight, really. I mean, they're involved in benchmarking initiatives in the States, involved with the Defense Innovation Agency over there, DARPA as well. The only two companies outside of the US who are actually involved in that program. So, you know, I think that's an amazing feat for a country like Australia, with as much smaller population than the US and not as large a technology sector, generally speaking. So, those are two amazing companies. There's others as well. There's Quantum Brilliance doing amazing things with quantum diamonds. That's a whole other conversation. But we have a really great ecosystem of companies doing all sorts of things, even down to sort of quantum sensing as well, which have sort of lots of defense applications. So, yeah, it's amazing to think we have such a vibrant ecosystem here in Australia.
1: And that's all for this week. Make sure you subscribe so you don't miss future episodes. We do love hearing all of your thoughts and your feedback, so send them over. Download this show at abc.net.au is where you can email me, or you can slide into my DMs on Instagram at Ray Johnston. Big thanks to my producer, Jesse Kay. This episode was produced on the lands of Gadigal, Burramuttigal, Darug, Gundungra and Wurundjeri peoples. I'm Ray Johnston, and you've been listening to Download This Show.
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6: Scientists who think about humanity's path to self-destruction have identified a new potential menace. It's called mirror life, and it's a type of synthetic self-replicating bacterium. If it was ever created, it could evade our immune systems and run rampant, spelling not just the end of humanity, but the end of life on Earth. It sounds catastrophic, but not all scientists want to ban mirror life research. 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
7: Good afternoon, ABC News with Sue Fitzpatrick. The Ethical Standards Command has begun investigations after an armed man shot a Queensland police officer on the state's Fraser Coast. Chelsea Malunga reports.
8: 10 officers attended a domestic violence matter on Horizon Court in Yengari about 5:45 last night. It's alleged a 45-year-old man shot multiple rounds at police when they arrived. A 36-year-old first-year constable was shot in the leg. Other officers were able to move the constable to safety before he was taken to hospital, where he's in a stable condition. At about 11 p.m., specialist police found the 45-year-old man dead on the property. Acting Superintendent Brad Inskip says multiple people were inside the home during the incident.
9: I can say that there was two adult females at the address at the time and two children, and they were extracted during the night. They self-extracted.
8: Investigations are ongoing.
7: A man's been seriously hurt after an alleged assault in Brisbane's Inner North. Police were called to Victoria Park Road in Kelvin Grove following reports a 27-year-old man had been assaulted by a group of people who then stole his car just before 10:30 last night. The man was taken to hospital in a critical condition. South Australia's Environment Minister says two additional suspected cases of bird flu have been detected in SA. Emily Burke says the birds are two greater crested terns, a local species. It follows the discovery of a migratory bird found on Moreton Island off Brisbane, which returned an initial positive test for the deadly H5 bird flu strain. Minister Burke says the new cases will be tested over the weekend.
10: We know that we have five confirmed cases in South Australia. Now we have two additional suspected cases. We need to find out if it is the particular strain that we are concerned about. And when we have that information, we'll be able to provide further update.
7: Energy Minister Chris Bowen says the government wants tensions overseas to ease as Australians brace for higher petrol prices driven by disruptions to global oil supplies. Oil has surged above $143 a barrel after renewed bombing near the Strait of Hormuz, and attacks on Saudi vessels in the Red Sea raised fears over global energy supply. Mr. Bowen says the government wants stability restored as quickly as possible.
11: We've said consistently that we want to see the situation in the Middle East return to normal. That will see our fuel prices return to more normal levels and fuel supply return to more normal levels. We know that there's an impact on fuel prices. That's why we've taken the actions we've taken. Obviously, the sooner the situation returns to more normal arrangements, the better it'll be for fuel prices.
7: Meantime, Iran is warning neighbouring countries it may attack non-military buildings being used by US forces, as Ali Crew reports.
12: The warning comes 2 weeks after the collapse of an interim truce meant to end the war. The US has carried out 13 straight days of bombings while Iran has hit American bases and threatened shipping in the Strait of Hormuz. It comes as US President Donald Trump leaves the door open to a diplomatic solution, despite threatening in recent days to target Iranian bridges and power plants. Mr. Trump says he thinks Tehran is being serious about making a deal. Meanwhile, the US military has hit a civilian ship it says was trying to run its blockade of Iranian ports. It's the second commercial ship attacked by the US since the collapse of the ceasefire agreement.
7: President Trump has given a speech at the White House Correspondents' Dinner, starting with thanks to the officer who tackled the gunman who interrupted the original event in April. Guests at the rescheduled event arrived to markedly tighter security, and expectations of a confrontational presidential speech teased by his press secretary as unifying yet vicious. Mr. Trump has told the room full of journalists the Secret Service agent Victor Gonzalez deserves praise.
13: So to Officer Gonzalez, Secret Service, Metropolitan Police, law enforcement generally, and even all of the military around us in the room tonight, we salute you and we thank you with all of our hearts. Thank you very much. Great job. Great job.
7: Briefly in sport and in the NRL, the Canberra Raiders will be looking to extend their three-game winning streak this afternoon when they take on the West Tigers at Canberra Stadium. Queensland's weather, a partly cloudy afternoon about central and north Queensland and near the New South Wales border. Mostly sunny elsewhere. Brisbane, the Gold and Sunshine Coasts, 8 to 21. Ipswich, 2 to 22 degrees. Looking ahead, another sunny day after a cold start with light winds.
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0: I'm Belinda Smith.
1: And I'm Robbie Williams. Bill, I'm glad you can't see me today. I'm still sleepless after last week's science show, and I look about 200. There are, in fact, two real 200th birthdays to think about now. One is coming up next year. The Great Australian Museum will be that age. But right now, this month, a scientist of stupendous talent and industry, an inspiration for every young person, Charles Todd of South Australia. Had he lived, would have been that age, 200. Hello again, Julian.
2: I'm Julian Todd, the great-great-grandson of Sir Charles Todd, one of Australia's best-known and highly regarded scientists.
1: Was he 200 last week?
2: July the 7th, he turned 200. And as a family, we're very proud, but far more importantly, Australia should be very proud. For the younger of those that are listening, I want to inspire you. I want to give you the concept, the thought, and the confidence to be able to achieve what you want to achieve within your own lifetime. And you can do it from where you are right now.
1: Okay. We're talking about a man who probably changed Australia for the good as much as anyone you could think of. He came from Britain. He came from Cambridge. And you automatically think he was a Cambridge don from a posh place. But in fact, where did he come from all those years ago when he decided to come to Australia?
2: He was a lad born in Islington. His father was a grocer. Nothing fancy. Eventually, his father became a wine and tea merchant out of Greenwich. And Sir Charles, his first job was as a computer. He and 11 other lads would work 8 hours a day. They were not allowed time for lunch, and all they were there to do was add up numbers.
1: May I just interpolate that the word computer was often used in America to describe women who did similar sort of sums. This is not a machine we're talking about. This was a person.
2: Well, helping NASA fly to the moon. There was a bunch of ladies there that were also computers that made it happen. If we come back to Sir Charles briefly, he came to Australia as a youngster. He was all of 29, newly married to a young lass, Alice. And in his lifetime, from 29 onwards within Australia, he built 504 meteorological stations. He built the overland telegraph line connecting Adelaide to Darwin and then on to the world. He was a magnificent scientist. He was a surveyor. He electrified the square mile of Adelaide. He even built the lighting for the first night match, that was AFL, many years ago, between Victoria and South Australia. He was Australia's longest-serving public servant. He was Postmaster General of South Australia. I can go on.
1: And you probably will.
2: But if I take a step back, Sir Charles was a Fellow of the Royal Society, which is Isaac Newton territory, Einstein territory, Alan Turing, who cracked Enigma. They were all fellows of the Royal Society. So this is a little-known fellow in South Australia, miles from everywhere, creating his own scientific world. He arrived in 1855. Adelaide was just a small backwater. The roads were all dirt. We all know what the quality of the water was like in Adelaide in those days.
1: In fact, some people said, what on earth are you going there for?
2: Including the rest of his family. And coming back to me wishing to inspire you, Sir Charles did get a degree. Eventually, he was given an honorary degree, Master of Arts, from Cambridge University when he turned 60. He did this off his own bat. He was an astronomer. He was one of the first people that saw Neptune. He was master of the bell in Greenwich, the ball which drops at 1 p.m., which was determining Greenwich Mean Time. And, for example, a railway network can't operate if you don't know what the time is. If you're sailing a ship, you need to know what the time is so you can work out your longitude.
1: As we all found out the other day.
2: My point is, he was essentially the Surveyor General for South Australia. He proved that the border between Victoria and South Australia is in the wrong place. it has always been in the wrong place. It's 3.7 kilometres west of the meridian, the longitude for where the border should be located. So if you take time out and have a look at the map, just west of Mildura, you'll see that the New South Wales South Australian border and the Victorian South Australian border is not lined up.
1: And this was one guy doing all that. But I want to ask you an awkward question now. Don't be embarrassed. For the last four odd years, every year, I've been talking to you about your doing that trek again, the legendary trek that he went through with a team, with horses. In fact, you can see in the post office that is now a hotel in the middle of Adelaide, pictures from that expedition. And they got to Darwin, and the connection was made, and Australia was connected to the world. And you are going to emulate that trip year after year. For the last 4 years, you've been planning. What's the excuse this year?
2: Rain. Rain and more rain.
1: Now, the Robin, biggest lake internal sea ever.
2: Well, Robin, you will remember the last time we spoke way back in February 2019, just as COVID was hitting, I posited the idea that I wanted to follow in Sir Charles's footsteps. So in March 1872, he was in Roper River, and it took until October, the end of that year, he actually rode the entire length of the Overland Telegraph line, checking every inch of it, checking the batteries, checking every telegraph station to make sure that what he had conceived way back in the 1850s was actually now built to a proper standard so Australia could communicate with the rest of the world. I've been to Katherine, I've been to Alice, Darwin, Port Augusta. I've been to where the telegraph stations were built, but it's another thing to be out there in the bush. And for the last 4 years, I've been planning a trip to try and emulate Sir Charles' building of the Overland Telegraph Line. And all I'm merely trying to do is work out where the telegraph line was built and trace its roots, meet the people and see what that telegraph line meant to the locals, to the pastoralists, to the Aboriginal communities, what it meant to Australia. And blow me down, for the last 4 years, Lake Eyre has been filled with water.
1: Bigger than ever.
2: Well, it normally only fills with water, as the yacht club at Lake Eyre will tell you, once every 30 years. They've been able to go sailing every year for the last 4 years. It's crazy.
1: There's a boat club by Lake Eyre.
2: There is, and yes, I'm a fellow yachty, and I want to go for a sail on Lake Eyre, but it's, I suppose, an insight in terms of El Niño, La Niña. Incidentally, it was Sir Charles, having built 504 meteorological stations and doing synoptic charts of Australia and New Zealand. In other words, a land space that was larger than Europe before anyone in Europe conceived of doing a synoptic chart of that size. It was Sir Charles that first conceived of the La Niña and El Niño effects that obviously as Australians we're going to experience this coming summer. I come back to it. If you're a 14 or a 15-year-old and you're interested in science, the world is your oyster. And if there's one person you can find out about or read about or understand, a fellow Australian is Sir Charles.
1: Yeah, you mentioned his wife Alice. What was her full formal name?
2: Alice Gillam Bell.
1: Lady.
2: She was a lady.
1: And she's also a town. Did she ever go there?
2: She actually never went to Alice Springs. And Alice Springs, when it was first established, was called Stuart, but the telegraph station was named after her. And I think it was in the mid-1930s that eventually the town that we now know as Alice became Alice Springs. But let's not forget the impact of women too. If you think about Sir Charles wandering around being a surveyor and being a telegrapher and electrifying the square mile of Adelaide and so on, the meteorological stations still kept sending their information hourly back to the observatory in Adelaide.
1: And he kept analysing it, and his records are still used today.
2: Absolutely. And they're just as importantly, it was Alice that was actually doing all that recording and making sure that all that information was secure and usable in the future. And the Bureau of Meteorology today, in fact, equivalent organisations all around the world use that data, because what Sir Charles and Alice captured was how the Southern Ocean operated between the mid-1850s right the way through to the 1900s. And that's a priceless set of weather data against which we can measure how the Earth is performing today as opposed to 100 years ago.
1: Finally, any word

0: demonstrate, I guess, what Sir Charles achieved and indeed what South Australia achieved when the building was a GPO.
1: Thank you, great-great-grandson.
0: And thank you, Robin.
1: Julian Todd, great-grandson of Sir Charles, who transformed Australia and got on with the job as a young person. And Julian suggests that's the way all youngsters should try to make a difference, even before you've got all those degrees. Our next speaker gained experience in plenty of areas, like Sir Charles, and now represents a huge innovation, literally a laboratory 10 times the size of your house, if you've got one, but still smaller than the existing labs, which are bigger than supermarkets, in which power lasers and X-rays investigate macromolecules. Meet Sabina Botha. Botha, I seem to remember there was a very famous politician called that.
2: Yes, I am from South Africa originally. That's why I also pronounce my name Sabina, which is the South African pronunciation instead of the German pronunciation.
1: How would you describe your background in science?
2: So I actually finished high school in Germany, despite being from South Africa. And then I did my undergraduate at the University of Oxford in engineering science. And I specialized in biomedical and information engineering. But I wanted to dive more into the biology side of things. So I then went to the University of Hamburg and did my PhD in biochemistry.
1: In German?
2: Well, in German and in Germany, yes. It's actually surprisingly hard to talk science in a language other than English. I've tried Afrikaans, it does not work. And after that, or during my PhD, I became very familiar with actual X-ray science. And having had the strong mathematical and physics background, I decided to pursue a postdoc at the physics department, Arizona State University, to learn more about data analysis for X-ray diffraction experiments. And after that, my current position is to be the lead of the data analysis team for the first of its kind compact X-ray light source that we're building here at Arizona State University. And with that, they made me a research professor here as well.
1: Wow. That's to show how you can combine different disciplines and different talents and how many women are leading the way. We've heard from Harriet, who is in the Keck outfit at Caltech. And how are you finding that combination of duties?
2: I think it's very, very important, especially in my field of work, because it's very interdisciplinary. So when I say I'm doing crystallography, I'm actually applying it to biological particles. And one of the strengths that got me into this position is that I had worked in a biochemistry lab. So I have a different appreciation for the amount of work that actually goes into making these samples. So the scientists, especially the biochemists and the biologists, really enjoyed collaborating with me, because while they're experts in making the samples, when it comes to applying the physics, they often lack the knowledge. And that's where I then come in, and I can use my physics knowledge and combine it with my background in biochemistry to produce the results that they actually are looking for.
1: And we're sitting just outside the great building, representing huge investments for the future, and who knows how many different ways in which such information can make wealth, if you like, as well as happiness through health. But ways in which you are there combining things in a turbulent world, you're analyzing the future as well to see where things are to lead. Do you worry sometimes whether you've made a punt in the wrong direction?
2: I do. I sometimes wonder whether ChatGPT could do my job. So I'm always very relieved when I have a problem that I'm trying to solve and ChatGPT cannot solve it, and I actually have to do it myself.
1: Yes, I heard the other day of someone who's working on making new organisms from scratch with the DNA as controlled by AI. And I thought that combination reminded me of a certain novel. How do you see this sort of situation developing for many women around the world taking advantage of what's possible in science?
2: I think we've come a very far way in the last few years. So nowadays, especially in the physics field, it's still rather unbalanced. So there is still a very strong male dominance in physics, but they're more open to it. So they no longer, if you come in, see you as the, well, if I have to put it that way, the dumb blonde that just walked into the room. But there's a different kind of respect there, especially if they judge you by your work first and then put an actual face to the name after the fact. Then they're usually very respectful and also give you the opportunities. I mean, I got, I don't want to say handed, but off-

0: heard this opportunity because I was really good at what I did. And that was reflected in the actual position and also the pay that they gave me. And I'm very, very glad that I can live in a world where that is acknowledged and appreciated.
1: And this is a very famous university, known around the world and used as an example by, I know, at least one big new campus in Australia as the way to go, to be flexible, to give opportunity to all sorts of people who can realize it and really flourish.
0: Yes, absolutely. I personally believe that anyone should always be given the chance and you should be judged based on your actions and not your heritage, because coming from South Africa, that also comes with a very, very negative connotation. Especially when I did my undergraduate in England, I was sent there with a warning, a very big warning from my father: whatever you do, tell people you're from Germany and not from South Africa. Because being from a British colony with a very bad reputation for apartheid and race segregation, I was worried and I was scared, and I did tell a lot of people that I was from Germany. But being there, I actually learned that it really doesn't matter anymore, that they were able to see past that and actually look at me and judge me on the things that I was doing and that I was contributing to the field.
1: And work hard. Now, when I saw you walking around this giant laboratory with its amazing innovation of miniaturizing on a big scale, actually, but the biggest scale of the other more old-fashioned technique goes for kilometers, whereas this is within a couple of laboratories, rather more under control. But you were talking about the x-rays, the engineering machines, all sorts of stuff, the proteins, the biology. It's wonderful how it combines.
0: It is. I think that's why they make me do the tours, because it's it's the engineering background, the physics that I've learned, and also the grasp of the actual biochemistry that we're trying to study, that means that I don't just able to do one part of the tour, but that I actually can give the bigger picture. And another thing that it's also taught me, because I work in such an interdisciplinary field, is how to communicate the information that is required to understand the actual underlying concept in a way where it's also palpable to someone outside of the field where I'm the expert in.
1: And also bring the experimental evidence to put into the machine to analyze its shape and its structure.
0: Absolutely. I mean, that's what we do here, and it's groundbreaking science, and we're hoping that one day we'll be able to do drug design, learn how proteins function, and maybe even go in more into the medical field, because the machine could have the capabilities, because it's small, it fits in an individual building. So if we can show that there's a medical benefit that could even help with early cancer detection or radiation therapy, then that's something that hospitals would want. And hopefully we'll be able to show that here in our basement lab.
1: Thank you.
0: You're welcome.
1: Dr. Sabina Botha, Research Assistant Professor, Arizona State University, with a huge and miniaturized technology investigating tiny samples.
2: In that chat, Robin, you mentioned synthetic DNA, which we covered on the Science Show a few weeks ago. So that's building genetic material from scratch. But there's also been work on synthetic life in the form of entire cells. And this worries some scientists, who think that a type of synthetic life called mirror life could pose a genuine threat, not just to us humans, but all life on Earth. It sounds catastrophic. These are very real concerns. Ellen Fidian reports.
3: After they made the atomic bomb, scientists came up with the doomsday clock. The symbolic clock, launched by the Bulletin of Atomic Scientists, warned how close humanity might be to destroying itself in the form of minutes to midnight. This year, the clock's hands moved from 89 to 85 seconds to midnight. This latest jump has been driven, in part, by a theoretical biological technology called mirror life, synthetic life in the form of a self-replicating cell.
4: This cell would be built with the same biomolecules that make up natural life, but with the opposite handedness.
3: This is David Relman, a microbiologist at Stanford University in the US and a member of the board of experts who advises if the hands of the doomsday clock should move towards midnight.
4: The reason that we're talking about handedness is because the molecules of life, things like DNA and RNA or proteins, can exist in either of two structural forms, a left-handed version and a right-handed version. They look identical in the mirror, but they're not superimposable. It's just like you can't superimpose your right hand and your left hand. A right hand fits perfectly into a right-handed glove, but it does not fit into a left-handed glove.
3: An example of this handedness, or chirality, having devastating consequences is thalidomide. It was widely prescribed to pregnant women as a treatment for morning sickness. But it was later discovered that while the left-handed molecule of thalidomide was effective, the right-handed one was extremely dangerous to fetuses. Research into mirror life goes beyond single molecules and into synthesizing whole cells, like mirror bacteria.
4: And so mirror life, we believe, would operate just like regular life, and it would find nutrients to grow on, because some nutrients in the environment don't have handedness. They can be used by both forms.
3: But a mirror bacterium might fly under the immune radar in any life form it infected, even humans, because our immune systems may only recognize the non-mirror version of the bacterium.
4: So this thing would grow, but it wouldn't be constrained.
5: What was it about this that concerned you and your colleagues?
4: In short, what put it on our agenda was the realization the previous year that this might be as close to an existential threat of a biological sort as we have considered so far. Now, you could ask, well, why last year? Why not the year before? Wasn't the technology available the year before? And I think the answer to that question would be that scientists had not stopped to actually think through the potential consequences of what they were working on. So, yes, the technology has been advancing. 10 years ago, it would have been a little premature to even talk about this as technically feasible. But that's changed. And what changed last year was that a group of scientists, myself included, made available to the public for the first time an analysis that reached a different conclusion than had been reached by the handful of scientists that were busy beginning to pursue this goal, which was this could be calamitous.
5: So the conclusion that mirror life could escape and replicate in the world, that's the conclusion that you reached?
4: Yeah. The reason why we have called it a potential, not a certain, but a potential existential threat, is that if our greatest concerns turn out to be correct, this form of life would be the ultimate invasive species. If, and I should say when, it escaped from a laboratory, because we have no laboratories that have been perfect in preventing escape. None. So when this thing were to escape a laboratory, it would grow in the environment and also in a wide range of hosts, from humans to other animals to plants, and would face no significant control on its growth. It would just keep growing. And the result of that would be death or displacement of many, many species of life, and even potential disruption of the basic geochemical cycles that maintain the environment on the planet, carbon cycle, nitrogen cycle, etc. That's how important microbial life is on Earth, and we're talking about a massive disruption.
5: Biologists have made other very dangerous things before. I'm thinking about nucleotides and recreating smallpox 10, 15 years ago. Why is this particularly dangerous, or is this particularly dangerous compared to other things?
4: It is potentially far more dangerous than any previously known disease-causing organism. And the reason is because most disease-causing organisms that we know about have a specific host that they would affect. Smallpox, you mentioned, is really almost exclusively a human pathogen. And as horrible as smallpox has been and would be if it were reintroduced, it's essentially just humans that are affected. Mirror life, on the other hand, would likely harm, probably slowly kill humans, but it would kill many of the animal species on this planet, cows and horses and squirrels and monkeys, all the way down to insects and worms. And it would likely kill most plants. And so suddenly you realize we're really talking about an ecosphere-wide effect, not just an effect on one host.

0: possible that this could be less of a threat than we're concerned about?
1: Yes, it's possible. It's possible. To cut to the chase, we and my colleagues and others in the field who have thought about this now for several years haven't yet found a compelling argument that would undermine our worst-case scenario. But there are some uncertainties. For example, we know that the first version of a mirror cell is almost certainly going to be a very simple, simple cell. It's going to be a cell that is crippled deliberately, and because it will be so difficult to make in its first go, it will be dependent on lots of laboratory nutrients, for example, that it won't find in the environment. That means that we're really not concerned about the first iteration. Version 1.0 is really not what we're most concerned about. What we're concerned about are versions 2.0 and 3.0, because as the early versions become available, it will be much easier to modify them and now give them added capabilities.
0: Why would people want to create them in the first place?
1: There are two reasons, and there could be others. At least two come to mind. The first is it's the curiosity factor. It's the incredible achievement that would be demonstrated by constructing such a life form, and the curiosity about how might it behave on Earth. Would it behave the way we predict it would, which is to behave just like its natural-handed counterpart until it interacts with other life forms, in which case it has real problems or real advantages. So it's the curiosity, that's one. And the second is, we already know that mirror molecules alone have pretty substantial potential for therapeutics. And the reason we know that is because they've been made with chemical building blocks, and they behave just the way you would predict. They can't be degraded by normal enzymes, so they hang around forever. And these molecules also can't be recognized by our immune system. And so if you're a drug developer and you have a small molecule that you would love to give to people for cancer, your problem today is that this little molecule gets broken down as soon as you inject it into the body. And the second problem you have is that after the first injection, your immune system has developed some antibodies to it, and now subsequent injections are a real problem. Well, you don't have that problem if you're using a mirror small molecule, because it doesn't get broken down. You can give one dose, it lasts a long time. And you can also give it without fear of inducing an immune response that might cause side effects. So the pharmaceutical industry is already pursuing mirror biomolecules for therapy. The second argument would be, yes, you can make them chemically, but wouldn't it be nice if you had a living mirror cell that could just synthesize them for you? And so now you have a living factory for these commercially useful molecules. Be cheaper, easier. And the other thing that we worry about even more is that it turns out that not every single person on this planet is a well-intentioned person. So you can imagine a number of scenarios that lead you down a path that doesn't end well for us all.
2: Not everyone shares Professor Relman's concerns that mirror life may be inherently dangerous. Ricard Solé is a researcher in synthetic biology at Pompeu Fabra University in Barcelona. His lab is interested in understanding the origins and evolution of complex life.
3: We have this research area that I'm developing in the last 10 years about engineering ecosystems, meaning that in order to prevent ecosystem collapse, whether we can use synthetic biology in a meaningful way, so combining our understanding of how to engineer bacteria and our understanding of community level dynamics, so invasion ecology and things like that, in order to design strategies for that. So mirror life came pretty much in the intersection, because we are very familiar with how to actually treat the problem of invasion by a microorganism.
0: So mirror organisms, you could treat them similar to another invasive species or another invented species.
3: Yeah. But we know very well that engineered things are much less efficient. Plus, the fact that if you put a small amount of living organisms in a context that already is dominated by another efficient species, you have to be

0: incredibly good to thrive and go and expand.
1: So things that haven't evolved to live in the ecosystem are sort of at an automatic disadvantage almost?
0: I will say so. Yep.
1: Okay. But we do get invasive species. That
0: Yes.
1: does happen. So there's clearly still our risks, right?
0: Well, but you think about what we're talking about, because invaders in our biosphere are organisms that are come from our biosphere, so they can actually take resources that are already there. We know that 95% of invaders fail, and that's because biodiversity is a very strong firewall. And those who thrive, sometimes you can even predict, because they are species that are going to be good opportunistic species in an environment that usually has some kind of degradation. And actually, when I discuss these things, it's not strange to see people bring in the example of Australia when they say, yeah, what happened with the rabbits in Australia? Well, we kill all the predators, we put youth, millions of sheep, and it's a very opportunistic species.
1: Would there be any predators for a mirror cell then?
0: Well, that's something we are discussing in my lab. In principle, hardly, because it's everything is the other chirality. Who can use that? It's like for us to chew on silicone or something like that. It's impossible to get anything from there.
1: So predation is kind of an unknown, but competition you think is still probably going to outcompete mirror life.
0: Yes.
1: Okay. You said engineered things are generally less efficient. Could you explain a little bit why?
0: There's a number of reasons for that. In synthetic biology, one of the main reasons is that you usually engineer by adding something in the system, some extra circuit, which means that you put some metabolic burden, an extra thing. So that extra thing has to be really, really good for you. Something give you some advantage in fitness, because otherwise, bacteria have this tendency of getting rid of anything that they don't have to use. That is one thing. The other thing is that when engineering is a serious thing, it's not just adding a gene or a couple of genes. It's not only the metabolic burden, but it's the what we say the problem of interference, right? That you add extra signals in the system, and because biology is very much on tinkering, it's very, very likely that when you add extra connections, so to speak, into the circuits, that you're willing to interfere with something else.
1: This whole mirror life situation reminds Professor Solé of the arguments for and against recombinant DNA technology in the 80s and 90s, which allowed for the development of genetically modified organisms.
0: It's a very interesting anthropological story, because you see that there was people taking sides, people saying that, wow, recombinant DNA will solve everything and it's the magic bullet for disease. And then people saying this is going to be catastrophic. We are not God, et cetera, et cetera. The interesting thing is that none of them had evidence for anything. How do you claim that? How can you be sure? And the problem was that because there was this idea that, okay, let's ban everything, that let's not allow anything to be done. We don't have a science. So I just will say that let's be careful, because I personally don't think that making a wall mirror cell is something that is doable, even in the next decades. But it might be plenty of interesting side research on that, that we should be careful not to say, well, this is so dangerous, let's stop everything.
1: Stanford microbiologist David Relman agrees that real, functioning mirror life is still a long way off. But in the meantime, he believes that there are ways to reduce its potential threats.
2: I know when we look at the doomsday clock and we talk about, for instance, climate change, everyone has a pretty clear idea of what the solutions are to that. Whether or not they're being pursued is a different question. On the biological side and the technological side, are there clear answers for things that can reduce these threats there?
3: Yes, absolutely. Just as with the other, in fact, even more so than with some of the other threats, from the biological threat perspective, last year we called out four things: mirror life, the convergence of artificial intelligence and biology, the continuing concerns about state-sponsored biological weapons programs, and then the fourth was the defunding and undermining of at least the U.S. public health system. On the mirror life side, it's a bit of an unusual case in that of all of the threats we talk about, this one doesn't exist yet at all. And we're not that close to realizing it yet either. So that means we have a lot of opportunity right now to intervene. and create incentives that motivate people away from making this and encourage alternatives to the limited benefits that might accrue from a mirror cell. And so we think we can actually prevent this one from ever arising. When our group of scientists and other interested specialists began to examine the mirror life issue, there were a handful of groups around the world that freely admitted they had begun to pursue the creation of mirror life. In fact, there were some research grants given in the United States to do just that. Our conclusions were embraced by essentially all of the scientists who had been pursuing mirror life. And they said, we now realize this was a really stupid thing to have been doing, and we will not do this anymore. And we suggest that you, the funding agencies, the science funding agencies, made a mistake. You shouldn't have funded us, and you shouldn't fund others. So right now, we don't know of anybody who's pursuing this. And that's part of this good news story about going public and trying to have a much broader conversation. We don't want to impose our conclusions on anyone else. We want others to examine the evidence that we've put out in the public and critique it and arrive at their own conclusion. But so far, everyone has said, we can't find a fatal flaw.
4: David Relman, a microbiologist at Stanford University in the US, speaking to Ellen Fidian. The doomsday clock hands are set at 85 seconds to midnight, which is the closest they've ever been to midnight. And David and his colleagues are now starting to talk about whether the time on the doomsday clock should be changed again next year. For him, the convergence of artificial intelligence and biological tools is particularly concerning.
5: Yeah, know what he means. And this is the science show on ABC Radio National. Mirror life may not be an immediate threat, but what is worrying young people right now is climate change. Last week at the Australian Museum, the book Future Right Now, Young People, Climate and a Vibrant Democracy was launched. It's a record of the thousands of actions and writings of young people all over Australia, personal statements of what matters to them. And even pictures of their posters has flourished during protests involving science, conservation and, of course, climate. The editor is Michelle Cantanzaro, an associate professor at the University of Western Sydney.
6: So one of the things that we really noticed at the strikes and that everybody kind of sees and seems to photograph is that young people are obviously carrying placards with them. Those placards are a way for young people to communicate their political demands, how they're feeling. And we started deciding to document those rather than allow the media to curate particular signs. What happens when we start to look at those as a collection over a long period of time?
5: And so you got an idea of what young people are thinking or feeling. What were some of the stats?
6: So there's some really interesting things that came through. Firstly, about just how the placards are made. So 87% of the placards are made by hand, which is quite remarkable when we think about the fact that young people are the digital generation. We've done some research about why that's the case, reducing cognitive load and climate anxiety. The hand represents truth. And also this rejection of technology, which is part of the ethos of the movement as well. Some of the other stats that 91% of all the signs we captured are in capital letters. So everyone's gotten an angry text message in caps before. So there's a shouting and an urgency to the messages that are being delivered. And we also did a semiotic analysis where we looked at the use of symbols and signs on the placards to try to understand young people's visual literacy. And the most commonly utilised symbol was Earth, but it was used in lots of different ways. And I think what that really does is speak to a global vernacular that connects a striker in Melbourne with a striker in Paris, that they understand that climate action is a global issue and that there's a community aspect to that. And we also looked at the use of text on the signs. We tracked how often people said we and how often people said I. And we showed up double the amount of times as I.
5: I see. But what about the mood of it? For instance, how many were frightened and how many were angry, perhaps?
6: What came up time and time again, so we've looked at the entire movement, and the most consistently highest ranking emotions are motivated and empowered. That's really consistent with international research that talks about these mobilizing emotions being an antidote for the fear and anxiety that people feel about climate change in their everyday life. But despite that, fear still shows up across it as sort of a low ebb. So it shows up at a 7 to 11% fear throughout 2019 to 2024.
5: And wasn't anger higher?
6: So anger's a really interesting one. It seems to move with political events, which I think is really interesting because it demonstrates young people's engagement in real time with what's happening in politics. So the highest that we saw anger was at 19%, and that was at the 6th of May school strike for climate protest, which was ahead of the 2022 election. So at the time, we had Scott Morrison and the Liberal government in power. Young people showed up and were incredibly angry about what was happening or not happening in relation to climate policy. But after the election, the next protest, the anger dropped all the way down to 3 or 4%.
5: Interesting. Now, one that really shocked me was a poster that said, "We don't need science, we've got Facebook."
6: Yes. So that was a poster that was made by a design visual communication student. And what the data tells us is that less than 1% of young people use science to communicate about the climate crisis. And what they do instead is use humor, they use emotions, they use strategic communication forms to connect with their audiences. And so the poster that you're referring to was a student who made a poster that talked about Facebook as a means for people's data. But if you notice, there was actually a little label on the person's t-shirt that said, "Hello, I'm from the Australian government."
5: Right. Yes. I didn't say it was on the far distant wall. So how are you going to follow this up?
6: I think that what we're seeing is a way for visual communication continue existing in other spaces. So the work that we've done with the Australian Museum, we've done previously with the Powerhouse, is about taking young people's messages and moving them into spaces that are sanctioned, like the museum. So interestingly, you take a protest placard that can be dismissed by the news and politicians on the streets, and you move it into a gallery and people engage with it differently. So the message is the same, but the context changes, and therefore so does the impact.
5: It's very interesting getting that sort of perspective, because we imagine that most young people are disengaged from straight politics and don't have the information, certainly don't read newspapers or watch television news.
6: Well, we also tracked the use or reference to politics in the placards. And ahead of the election at that 2022 protest, 13% of the posters referenced voting. So vote consciously, vote like your life depends on it, because it does. So, you know, they're demonstrating that they understand political systems that they are locked out of. But across the board, so 2019 to 2024, the highest reference to politics was actually communicated visually through reference to policy. So that's pretty impressive that we're talking about young people who are referencing direct policy for change in the climate space.
5: Thank you very much.
6: No worries. Thank you.
5: Associate Professor Michelle Catanzaro from the University of Western Sydney and editor of the book launched last week, Future Right Now: Young People, Climate and a Vibrant Democracy. Bill, you've been to a few climate protests, haven't you?
7: Well, when I was a young person, sure. I quite like going because they have such a good vibe, but also the placards are, some of them are quite funny and really imaginative and quite beautifully put together. So a few of my favourites are "Like the Oceans, We Rise," "Keep Earth Clean, It's Not Uranus," "Don't Be a Fossil Fool," and "So Bad, Even the Introverts Are Here." So some really nice ones out there. There's probably loads more in that book, Future Right Now, which was launched last week.
5: Yes. Also at the launch, I met Annabel Smith. She's just 10 and wrote this poem, "Hope for Mountain Pygmy Possums," which features in the Future Right Now book. Here she is.
8: I'm 10 years old. I go to Oyster Bay Public School.
5: Oyster Bay. And the name of your poem?
8: It's called "Hope for Mountain Pygmy Possums."
5: Mountain pygmy. Have you ever seen one up the mountain?
8: No, I haven't. I don't go to the mountains often. I live more close to the beach.
5: Read me, please, the poem.
8: "Like a mountain pygmy possum, emerging from under a blanket of snow, after a long, frosty winter. I dream that the world will wake up and realize the problem at hand. Like a mountain pygmy possum uses its acute hearing to listen for predators.

0: and find prey. I hope the government will listen, stop greenwashing, and start taking real action. Like mountain pygmy possums snuggle together to share warmth, this is a problem we all share. People of all ages, beliefs, and nationalities need to work together to find a solution. Like a mother possum builds a nest out of moss and snowgrass to protect her young, I believe that together we can fix this and protect our furry friends and the fragile earth that we share.
1: Thank you very much, Annabelle.
0: Thank you.
2: Annabelle Smith, another Belle Smith, with her poem Hope for Mountain Pygmy Possums. Robin, when Annabelle is old enough for uni, I wonder what the courses on offer will look like. I'm sure they'll be quite different to when you or even I went to uni, which was a couple of decades ago now, because it seems like whole specialties are disappearing from campuses, like geology. You covered this on the Science Show last year. Over the past decade, the popularity of geosciences in Australia has waned, and the sector is crying out for graduates. Yet geology departments are shrinking or closing altogether.
1: Would you believe it, in a country like Australia with all that mining going on? But it's not just geology. There aren't too many botany-specific undergraduate courses left anymore. If you recall botanist Professor Darren Crane at James Cook University, who was on the Science Show a couple of weeks ago in the Tropical Herbarium, he said we actually discover 150 new species of trees and other plants every year in Australia. Yet, to follow up what's here, we need new young botanists, and we're not getting them. Here he is in the herbarium in Cairns with its vast contacts and world leadership, but few students coming up to join in.
3: But, you know, the important point there is that these institutions have always exchanged not just information and correspondence, but exchanged hard specimens for the purposes of effectively creating backups for the collections around the world. But not only that, but to also get the specimens under the noses of people who might be best placed to determine whether they're new or not.
1: And a tricky question addressed in relationship to young people who may want to study something. Now, there's a gap, a huge gap with geologists. It's not just mining, it's to do with all sorts of things. And similarly with botany, the adventures you describe, because you've been around the world several times, haven't you, doing your botany in all sorts of places?
3: I've been very lucky to get to some very interesting places and meet some very interesting people and see some very interesting plants. Many of the sciences and many of the more esoteric disciplines, even things like romance languages, really struggle in the higher education sector these days, because it's often very difficult for any one university to attract enough students in one of these sort of small niche disciplines to justify teaching a major. And so we've seen a lot of those smaller disciplines, geology's probably well supported by the mining industry. There seems to be a stream of opportunities for geologists in that industry. But there are very few universities in Australia that still teach a botany degree. We don't even teach one here.
1: What a confession.
3: No, but we teach a science degree that has botany subjects in it. But increasingly, the specialisations in science are being taught at master's level because of the opening up of the higher education sector, the accessibility, making courses more accessible to a broader cross-section of the public, which is all very laudable. But it's meant that a lot of these smaller disciplines have been squeezed and not survived in most universities. And so, you know, some of these disciplines are a threatened species, if you like it.
1: Yes, but here we are with all those examples that you've described, the basis of all sorts of medical industries that could be in northern Queensland.
3: Indeed. This is the crucible of biodiscovery, if you like. Not only do we have a huge slice of the nation's terrestrial biodiversity on our doorstep, we have the botanists and the biochemists and natural products chemists right here in situ, able to exploit these opportunities. But we also have all of the rainforest Aboriginals people. So we've got more than 20 distinct nations within the rainforests of northeastern Queensland. Thousands and thousands of years of accumulated knowledge on the values of natural biodiversity. So we're exceedingly lucky, and we've got an exceedingly broad palette of opportunities.
1: And a wonderful future if we only get on with it.
3: Absolutely.
1: Thank you.
3: Thank you very much.
1: Professor Darren Crane at the Australian Tropical Herbarium at James Cook University in Cairns. Such treasures, such forests. The Daintree, traditional medicines already leading to new industries in Cairns and beyond. As that book said, future right now. As Professor Darren Crane at James Cook University just said, all that adventure and first-class science is just waiting for the young talent to join in, get on with it, and celebrate the nature of Australia.
2: We love celebrating the nature of Australia here on The Science Show. And, you know, Robin, almost 90% of known plant species in Australia grow nowhere else on Earth. And to really celebrate this incredible biodiversity, ABC Science is getting into wildflowers during National Science Week this year. I think my favourite has to be the bladderworts. Any plant that can slurp up mosquito larvae into submerged bladders like tiny vacuum cleaners is fine by me. Do you have a fave?
1: Yes, I do. As you realise, I'm a firm traditionalist. I wear black tie when presenting ABC programmes, and I'm deeply attached to wattle. I carry one every year on Wattle Day, but I'm especially concerned about the spidery wattle, which universities of Adelaide and Wollongong have just found is facing its extinction in the special home of the Flinders Ranges around Arkaroola, South Australia. Just 50 plants left on Earth, would you believe?
2: Well, I have some good news for you, Robin. Oh. So 2,000 seeds of the spidery wattle have been put away in the South Australian Botanic Gardens and the Millennium Seed Bank in the United Kingdom. But there are calls for the spidery wattle to be added to the red list of threatened species. And if you're interested in how species do end up on this red list, we will have a story in a couple of months with an insider's view of the whole process.
1: And next week in The Science Show, I hope we'll finally pay a visit, another visit to Snow Lab in Canada, 2 kilometres underground, to see how scientists just love doing research way down there, waiting to find something.
2: The Science Show is produced by David Fisher. I'm Belinda Smith.
1: And I'm Robin Williams.
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5: When you think of Swedish cinema, Ingmar Bergman springs to mind. But today on The Screen Show, you'll hear about a filmmaker with a very different bent. Bo Widerberg wanted to make films less about whether God existed, more about his fellow human beings and our earthly struggles. Jason DeRosa will trace his influence via a new documentary. Plus, a film starring Jude Law as Vladimir Putin. And on Critics' Corner, should we expose children to sad content? ABC Radio National.
6: With Satyam Weinstein. Authorities are continuing to test a seabird found in Queensland's Moreton Island, which is likely to be the first case of H5 bird flu found in the state. Hannah Moon reports.
7: The CSIRO is inspecting samples from a migratory seabird that washed up on Moreton Island last weekend. The bird returned an initial positive test, which, if confirmed, will see Queensland become the fourth state to find the deadly strain. The Australian Centre for Disease Control says bird flu is low risk for human health and rarely spreads to people. They also advise the disease is not a food safety risk if bird products are handled and cooked correctly. Australians are urged to keep themselves and pets away from sick or dead birds, as well as their droppings and feathers, and to report any sightings of sick birds to authorities.
6: Emergency officials for the Madrid region say a wildfire raging near the Spanish capital is at its peak and currently beyond the capacity of firefighters to contain. 40,000 people have been evacuated or ordered to remain indoors. Forecasts offer strong winds well into the evening, which means the blaze will continue to advance. Francisco Martinez is the mayor of Burgondo in Abila and says he's never seen conditions like it.
8: I'm 59 years old and I've never seen a fire this hot, never in my life, and it's dangerous and it's not controlled yet. Right now we are stuck inside because of the smoke. We have 100 people who have been evacuated. We have 50 of those in the town sports centre.
6: Wildfires are also impacting parts of southwestern France, which has requested help from the European Union. At least 110,000 people have been forced to evacuate. Dozens of French firefighters have been injured, but no deaths have been reported. US President Donald Trump claims talks with Iran are underway and he thinks Tehran is being serious about making a deal. Mr. Trump says there's a military exit to the war where we just keep going the way we are, or there's a smarter strategy where they reach an agreement. It comes as US airstrike hit targets across Iran for a 13th straight day, while Tehran has responded by striking American bases across the region. Meanwhile, US Central Command says it's hit a civilian ship attempting to run a blockade of Iranian ports in the Gulf of Oman. US President Donald Trump has again joked about a possible third presidential term. He made the remark during a speech at the White House Correspondents' Dinner while referring to the first attempt to stage the event in April. That was interrupted and postponed after a Secret Service agent tackled a gunman attempting to get into the entrance of the event.
9: Just like my presidency, the second time is always better. It's always better. And the third time will be better yet. I'm only kidding.
6: The top prosecutor at the International Criminal Court, Karim Khan, has been sacked over allegations of sexual misconduct. Member states vowed to dismiss Mr. Khan over claims he had an inappropriate relationship with a junior ICC lawyer. He denies any wrongdoing. The president of the ICC's legislative body, Pavi Karantana, says Mr. Khan engaged in a prohibited workplace conduct.
10: The Assembly has decided by a majority of 82 states' parties that the elected official prosecutor Karim Khan committed serious misconduct and a serious breach of duty.
6: The Ethical Standards Command has begun investigations after an armed man shot a Queensland police officer on the state's Fraser Coast. Chelsea Malunga reports.
11: 10 officers attended a domestic violence matter on Horizon Court in Yengari about 5:45 last night. It's alleged a 45-year-old man shot multiple rounds at police when they arrived. A 36-year-old first-year constable was shot in the leg. Other officers were able to move the constable to safety before he was taken to hospital, where he's in a stable condition. At about 11 p.m, specialist police found the 45-year-old man dead on the property. Acting Superintendent Brad Inskip says multiple people were inside the home during the incident.
12: I can say that there was two adult females at the address at the time and two children, and they were extracted during the night. They self-extracted.
11: Investigations are ongoing.
6: And sources say Socceroos midfielder Christian Volpato is denying allegations he tested positive for cocaine after being stopped by police for speeding in Sydney. Volpato allegedly returned a positive result for cocaine in a roadside drug test after driving 109 kilometres an hour in a 60 zone. The 22-year-old took an independent test which returned a negative result and has submitted it to Football Australia. ABC News.
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5: Hello, Hilary Harper with you. Welcome to an hour of arts, culture, entertainment and ideas on ABC Radio National. An acclaimed but eccentric director is in the spotlight today. Is any director not eccentric in some way, moved by the creative vision? Well, this one was Sweden's most influential filmmaker. Not Bergman, it's Bo Widerberg. His legacy is being explored through a doco screening at the Melbourne International Film Festival. And you'll hear from the director, Mattias Norberg, soon. First, though, Jude Law and Paul Dano star in a new film based on Putin's rise to power.
14: I read a headline this week saying that Putin was running out of time and money. Well, there's a new film out that will remind you just how foolish it is to predict his demise. Hello, I'm Jason DeRosso. This is The Screen Show on ABC Radio National, an interview with that film's director, Olivia Assayas, coming up. How are we all? It's been a week since Christopher Nolan unleashed his vision of Homer's Odyssey on us, and the box office numbers tell me you've ignored my warnings and you've all gone out to see it in droves. Universal sent out a press release that said the film has had Australia's biggest opening weekend of the year so far, raking in $13.5 million. In the US, it also topped the box office. And although there are two films this year with bigger opening weekends, one is the latest Toy Story and the other was the Super Mario Galaxy movie, I suppose it is nice to see people getting out to see a film with real human beings acting in it again. So to borrow from football punditry, like the movie or not, cinema was the real winner this last weekend.

0: Okay, let's get a load of this Putin film, which I liked very much.
1: Russia needs a new president. He's young, athletic, he's a spy, KGB. Vladimir Putin.
2: What interests me is power.
0: I have to tread carefully here because even though I do like this film very much, the French filmmaker Olivier Assayas is one of the best of his generation and he's made a lot of very good films. And this film is not his best work. I don't want to mislead you about that. The story is too linear. It's a bit overwhelmed by too much historical fact. It leaves little room for poetry, for metaphor. But I found it compelling all the same. And that's largely down to the unrelenting commitment of its actors to the intensity of their characters, especially Paul Dano, who plays the anti-hero of the piece, Vadim Baranov, a character loosely inspired by the Russian spin doctor and power broker, Vladislav Surkov. Dano speaks in a soft monotone throughout, his measured cadence a sign of his unwavering determination to help put Putin in power and keep him there. And that's not to say that events don't surprise his character and that Putin himself doesn't act in ways that outflank him. But this is a character that relishes the challenge because this is a character who wants to leave his mark on the world and he sees Putin as the instrument to do it. This film is based on the book by Giuliano da Empoli. It's called The Wizard of the Kremlin and it is the story of Putin's evolving strategies to manipulate and control the message in highly volatile times from the end of the Soviet Union to, well, something resembling the present time period, though, of course, not quite the present day. And this brings me to Jude Law, the unlikely but brilliant choice to play the Russian leader, the versatile English actor whose past roles include, well, remember, he's done a pope, he's played an android gigolo. Well, here he brings a macho swagger, a man's man charm and an arrogance to the role, all very appropriate. And he also manspreads brazenly, expertly, whenever he's sitting down. The film's title, as I mentioned, The Wizard of the Kremlin, suggests it's Baranov, who's the mastermind behind Putin. But in reality, events after the end of the Soviet Union accelerate in such an unpredictable fashion, from the war in Chechnya to the rapid transformation of the command economy into crony capitalism, that really Baranov and others are at best scrambling to keep up. Whether keeping up means employing computer hackers or biker gangs, no idea seems off limits when it comes to boosting Putin's reach and influence. Certainly, the sad side to this story is that many smart, idealistic people, or at least people who start off that way, don't fare well. And one of them is played by Alicia Vikander, who starts out as a cool kid in the early 90s Moscow art scene, but by the end of the decade is wearing luxury clothes and seems hollowed out by compromises. The only character to come out of this world with a smile is Putin, perhaps because he's both cynical and sincere. One other element I'd like to mention is essentially a framing device that's set within the film's present day, and it involves the American actor Jeffrey Wright, playing a Western Russian expert. He's invited to Baranov's place to hear Baranov's side of the story. And it's really a way for the film to justify its episodic flashback structure, but doesn't really add much in the way of drama. It's not the first time Olivier Assayas has tackled politics and political zeal in his movies. He's covered 68 Radicals and Carlos the Jackal. But Putin is another political animal altogether. I was curious to discuss with Assayas why he thought that was. He's coming up.
1: You know I don't like public speaking. Right now the people need to hear your voice. Here on a state visit, not from the Kremlin Palace. You have to give them a sense of urgency.
2: I'm not an actor. I'll give them a simple statement.
3: World has it if ordered the bombing of Grozny Airport in retaliation of the attacks. Don't you think such actions could aggravate the situation?
4: Part of answering this kind of question, we'll get the terrorists wherever they're hiding. If they're in an airport, we'll strike the airport. If they're in the shitter, excuse my language, but we'll get them in the shitter.
1: You have no idea the impact that one sentence had on the Russian people. Finally, we were hearing the voice of command and control. Russians hadn't heard that in the longest time.
5: Stalin's voice.
1: Well, not Yeltsin's, in any case, or Gorbachev's. That day, Putin became the Tsar.
0: Olivier Assayas, welcome to The Screen Show.
6: Thank you.
0: Tell me about when you first thought that this book could be adapted, because I know you had reservations about how much dialogue there was in it. What changed your mind for you?
6: Well, ultimately, I think it was both Giuliano da Empoli, like the novelist, and Emmanuel Carrère, also a novelist, but who's been my friend forever. Giuliano wanted very much that I make this film. I mean, when he wrote the book, he said, if there's someone who should do this adaptation, it should be Olivier, and so on and so forth. He sent me the book. I read the book. I thought the book was absolutely fascinating. I kind of read it in one sitting or something. You know, I was just captivated. But I thought this is very complicated to transcribe into movies, because there's very little elements. There's very few elements you can hold on to. And again, you know, I was certainly not an expert in Russian politics. I had issues. I had issues, and I started discussing it with Giuliano, and he's not a movie person, so he didn't have, he's more like a movie goer. And I think there's a few elements that he pointed that eventually I could use. But I think what really made me change my mind, because I was, you know, seriously reluctant, is the conversations I had with Emmanuel Carrère, my co-writer. I mean, because we both said, okay, we'll give it a shot. We'll start working for a week. And if after a week we have a sense that we can solve the problems we have, then it means that we are on a good path and eventually can lead us to making this film happen. And ultimately, after a couple of sittings, I mean, like one or two sittings, not more than that, we realized that ultimately what sounded problematic, if I thought that the character of Xenia was underplayed, underused, and also give some sort of solid groundwork to make sense of the background of the story, was something we could solve pretty easily. You know, ultimately, what I thought were issues were ultimately not really issues. I think the only serious issue we had to deal with was the length of the film. For instance, the book says much more than a movie about the grandfather of Baranov, about the father of Baranov. They are all major characters,
0: right?
6: But we
0: there's a whole family back. Yeah, I think you do get though the sense of the father certainly, and I think that's enough. It really works well. Tell me about casting Jude Law, because I realize watching this what a chameleon he has been in his career. Of course, he's not necessarily the first person that comes to mind. But he's very good in the film, and especially the gestures and the way he sits, that kind of Putin machismo is really something that he embraces and that emanates from the screen when he's in frame. Was he always your first choice?
6: Yes, because ultimately there was no second choice, no third choice. I mean, there was no other option for me in any way. I mean, when you have to deal with a figure like Vladimir Putin, or you use a lookalike, or you use someone who is a great actor and who will channel the emotions, who will process the information, process the research material, and so on and so forth, and turn it into something else, and eventually stronger than the actual Putin. You know, because I was always convinced that I was making a movie not only about Vladimir Putin, but about modern politics and eventually about politics in general. And what I needed was a great actor who had the capacity of recreating that. I mean, who would not be limited by the character of Vladimir Putin, but who could go beyond that and give some sort of human reality to this. So, you know, instead of representing Putin from the outside, I very early on decided to show Putin from the inside. And from the inside, I needed a great actor, and that actor had

0: years. I think Russia, during his leadership, has suffered dramatic crises, and I don't think Vladimir Putin is a successful politician by no means. I think he's like a gangster who has taken over Russia, and I think his power has been established at the expense of the freedom and liberty of the Russian people. But he is a very smart operative. He is someone who understands modern propaganda better than anybody, and he understood it earlier than anybody. So he's been very good because he used to be a spy. That is his background. He's been very good at manipulating the media, manipulating the culture, and I think that at some point he realized that he had in his hand the most powerful tool of propaganda, which was the internet, and it was not used that way before him. And he was so what I'm representing in The Wizard of the Kremlin is the moment when some is a defining moment in modern politics, when all of a sudden we realize that the next political wars will be fought online.
1: And also that, I mean, this is where we come to Paul Dano's character, who's the main character, really, and he is this kind of, this advisor and a very intelligent man, and he's inspired by Vladislav Surkov. Now, yes. Paul Dano, first of all, I love the way he plays this character with this tense, sotto voce kind of voice throughout it. It's not tense, but there is a tension that comes from the fact that he never raises his voice. Why is that? Is that how Surkov actually speaks, or is that an invention of yours?
0: No, you know, we drifted away from Surkov since day one. I think that Giuliano d'Empoli, when he was writing his book, was moving away from the from. I mean, yes, of course, Baranov is inspired by Surkov, but I think that dramatically, intellectually, Surkov is not much. I mean, he's not that interesting. He's a picturesque figure of an extremist pan-Slavist, but I think that for the novel first, for the screenplay, and then from the film, I think we created a character that is completely different. And I think, of course, that Paul Dano has a lot to do with it. Paul Dano invented. I mean, I was really impressed every single day of shoot, and Paul is in every single shot in this film. I mean, you know, he was there like non-stop with us in Latvia while we were shooting, and I think that gradually he invented something so much more interesting than Vladislav Surkov. I mean, he invented this form of modern spin doctor who is both involved and detached.
1: I mean, but he's also someone who believes in something, that isn't he? He's not this purely in English speaking world. We refer to Machiavelli as almost a very cynical figure, and you could call him Machiavellian. But he's not really. He does. I think there are some core beliefs there. What are those beliefs?
0: I think he starts as a would-be artist. He comes from that background. He comes from a cultured intellectual background, and he gets swallowed up by the avant-garde scene in Moscow after the fall of communism. And I think history would have unfolded in a different way. He would have been mostly a contemporary artist.
1: And in a way he has the ego of an artist.
0: And he has the vision of the modern world of an artist. But then gradually he realizes that if you do things in terms of contemporary politics, you connect with politics, you connect with the reality of the world, you understand the reality of the world, and you understand how to manipulate it. And he does it because it feels easy. It feels like that you're the master of the world, that you're controlling, because you're controlling the media, you're controlling the population, you are controlling even the politicians. And he's smart. There is some kind of

0: hubris of thinking he can, of thinking that he can be in control of everything and still not be involved personally, intimately. Where, and that's where obviously he's very wrong, because when you're involved in evil politics, I mean, that evil kind of reflects on you, and he is gradually swallowed up by the evils he has created.
1: Alicia Vikander is great as this woman who is comes in and out of Vadim's life. But I noticed that there are no really key women that you represent having a relationship with Putin. And of course, he's famously a very sort of masculine figure, and we don't know much about the women with whom he's fathered children and so forth. So, you know, I mean, I guess it tracks, but I'm just wondering about that choice. Were you ever tempted? Were you ever tempted to put a female close to Putin?
0: No, at no point. At no point. It's to me, I wanted Vladimir Putin to represent the figure of power. He's the statue of power, and everything kind of circles around it. And I didn't want to, apart from the fact that there is very little interesting to be said about, you know, the sentimental life of Vladimir Putin. It's not what I mean. I was interested in having a broader vision and to represent a modern version of power and the pure, cleanly designed version of modern power. To me, of course, Vladimir Baranov is more of is much more than a real life character in all its complexity, in his contradictions and his conflicts and his struggles with his own morals, and I think that he needed to have someone to have some sort of life, and most of all, he needed someone who could speak the truth to him, who could contradict him,
1: Yes, and hence Alicia Vikander's character.
0: And I think that both the narrator, played by Jeffrey Wright, and Xenia, played by Alicia Vikander, I mean, but mostly her, she's known him when he was a completely different person. She knew him when he had ethics, when he was a much better person. And I think what Alicia embodies is something that it's my own. I mean, it's something that we added to the book. I mean, she's a very minor character in the book, and we developed her, and she became, to me, key to whatever this movie is, because she is the person, she embodies what was happening, the youth, the post communist youth, the post-Stalinist youth. I mean, when all of a sudden doors opened, the wall of Berlin fell, you know, I happened to go in Russia during that period, and I met a lot of young would-be actors, would-be directors, etc., because I was a, you know, I was a foreign filmmaker with a certain level, a certain notoriety, and I felt the energy. I felt all of a sudden that this generation who hoped they would be the first Russian generation to be able to travel freely, to invent freely, who would be freed from the lid of Stalin, of Stalinism that had compressed them until then. And then all these hopes were smashed. They were destroyed by the advent of Putinism, and I think that the character of Xenia represents the freedom that what that generation hoped for. I mean, she somehow embodied the hopes and dreams of that of that generation, and she is exactly what did not happen to her generation. But I wanted her to come back as a constant reminder that this could have been a better world.
1: Olivier Assayas, it's been great speaking to you again. Thank you.
0: Thank you very much.
1: Olivier Assayas, his new film, The Wizard of the Kremlin, is in cinemas. Recommended. I'm Jason DeRosso. 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

0: Now, Olivia Assayas is actually in front of the camera in the next film I'm going to discuss in this episode of The Screen Show. It's a documentary about the late Swedish director Bo Widerberg, who died in 1997 and is part of a mini retrospective of films in this year's Nordic Film Festival, which kicks off around the country this week. These days, Bo Widerberg is less known than in his heyday. He's certainly eclipsed by the reputation of his older contemporary, Ingmar Bergman. But in the late 60s and 70s, he was one of Swedish cinema's most acclaimed directors, a filmmaker whose wide-ranging output channeled radical political convictions and expressed itself across the big and small screens and in theatre. A highlight of the retrospective is his 1967 film Elvira Madigan, based on the true story about a pair of doomed lovers in 19th century Sweden who fail to escape society's expectations of them. A work that's lyrical and typically has this amazing attention to performance and nuance, and it earned its star Pia Degenmark a Best Actress Award at Cannes for her role as a circus runaway. Bo Widerberg struggled with chronic mental illness issues throughout his life. He was an erratic partner, father and friend, but the documentary about his life demonstrates how he also inspired great affection and loyalty. The documentary is called Being Bo Widerberg, and my next guest, Mattias Norberg, who co-directed the film with John Asp, weaves interviews with Widerberg's children and former lovers as well as collaborators and excerpts from Widerberg's extensive body of work to paint a portrait of a driven, idealistic and gifted filmmaker who still inspires directors today, many of them we also see on screen, including Olivia Assayas. Mattias is coming up.
1: Bo Widerberg är totalt fascinerad av de här bilderna.
2: Han tänkte att film var liv. 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
5: Många som ska kombinera politik och action. 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Vi vill ha sån action.
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6: Thanks a lot.
0: In many people's minds, obviously Ingmar Bergman looms so large as the leading figure still today of Swedish cinema. He is a figure who's synonymous with Swedish cinema. Bo Widerberg exists, he was a little younger, he exists more or less and is active at the same time as Ingmar Bergman. Is it useful to compare and contrast the two directors? And do you think in some ways you were motivated to make this film because a filmmaker like Bo was overshadowed during his life, at least overseas, by the reputation and the kind of giant that was Ingmar Bergman?
6: Bo Widerberg, I mean, according to me, he was a giant as well, you know. But he was a giant over a very short time because he also had mental illness or whatever you call it, you know. So I would say that he was a giant during 10 years. I mean, his first long feature was Baby Carriage in 63. And I would say that he made Man on the Roof in 1976, and then he made not more than three more films before he died. So I would say that he was a giant over maybe 13 years or something. I mean, Ingmar Bergman was a giant over 60 years. I mean, he made his debut in 1945, and then he made Fanny and Alexander, what was that, 1982. Was that? Then he was a giant also in the theater. Bo Widerberg tried in the theater, but had problems because then he was really in bad shape when he directed several plays at the theater. So he never became that giant at the theater.
0: There is a moment in your film where I think you've got archival footage of Bo sort of being a little bit disparaging towards Ingmar Bergman. Was there?

0: Was there a rivalry between them?
1: Extremely, extremely, I would say. I mean, Bergman was born in 1918, Widerberg in 1930, and I think it was mostly. I mean, you could say that Bo Widerberg was parallel to the new wave in France, and one of his best friends and a person he also admired was François Truffaut. And if you would see his first films, you would easily compare it with 400 Blows, you know, the debut film of François Truffaut. And he was extremely influenced by that way of making films. And the new wave, they criticized the old wave, so to say, you know, the traditional way of making films, you know, in France in the 40s and the 50s. And the same thing was for Widerberg. And he was also a novel author before Widerberg. Widerberg was a novel author, and he was also a journalist, and he wrote critics. So he wrote this book about the states or the Swedish cinema. And he thought it was, he criticized it very, very heavily.
0: And well, a bit like the new wave in France. There were such similarities.
1: Absolutely. In the same way.
0: They come up as critics and they're very critical.
1: Almost at the same time.
0: Yeah.
1: So actually he criticized Bergman. I mean, he thought he was old fashioned. He thought he was an old man sitting in his studio, talking about God and demons and so forth.
0: Yes.
1: And he thought, I mean, you should make films out in the real world, you know? So he took his camera and he went to, real places, and he tried to use real people, so to say, you know, the real stories. So they were rivals over their whole, until he died, actually, you know. And I think it was very, very, I think I knew Bergman quite well as well, you know, because he always rented films from me. He had his own cinema in this island, you know.
0: Yep.
1: So we talked about Widerberg many times, and I thought he was very sad of having Widerberg as a rival. Right. Well, Widerberg, he has thought it was fun.
0: Yes. Well, there's a point in your film where you have Ingmar Bergman being quite generous and towards Widerberg, yeah, saying something, yeah, quite nice. But yes, yeah, Widerberg, it wasn't a two-way street.
1: He thought he was the old traditional conservative guy. You know,
0: they both.
1: You should also bear in mind that Widerberg was quite politically left-wing. You know. Until he left Sweden, you know, because of the tax problem in 1974 or something, and he went to Munich, you know, in Germany. Until then, he was also a very traditional social democrat. But Widerberg was more left, you know.
0: He was more left.
1: So he also criticized Bergman to be very conservative.
0: Yes, yes. Well, I mean, you look at a film like Adeline 31, you know, which is about a key moment in sort of in industrial relations history, let's put it that way, but, you know, a very violent episode. But also, if you, you know, you could see there's an overt political interest here in his films, but a film like Elvira Madigan is also very political, but also it is quite personal as well. It's a film about a couple of lovers who commit suicide, and I mean, that film comes out in 67, and I was thinking it reminds me of a film like Bonnie and Clyde. Did he influence the new wave of American directors who establish new Hollywood? It seems to me that they're really on similar tracks here.
1: He was extreme. He was a very personal friend and very, very obsessed by John Cassavetes.
0: That makes sense.
1: They had a lot of contact. Widerberg was a good and very active letter writer, you know. He wrote letters, you know, in the traditional way. This was in the 60s, of course. And this was the way he also had contact with François Truffaut, but he was also very, very close to John Cassavetes, which was his, you know, the guy over there, you know, who was part of this new wave, so to say. So I think, I mean, they influenced each other. And I also heard from, you know, you have in the film, we have Olivier Assayas, the director, the French director, one of the biggest today living. And also, you know, he used to be an editor at the Carrière du Cinéma, you know, so he's also, and he wrote books about Bergman, you know, he met Bergman many times and interviewed and made, wrote books about them, you know, but he thinks that Wiedeberg, I mean, like he says in the film, you know, that he's a giant. Actually, but he's forgotten because he was very active during a very short period of time because of his illness, you know.
0: Yeah.
1: So, and he was also, you should also bear in mind that, you know, during this time in the 60s, it was very, there was a very free way of making arts in general in Sweden. But in the beginning of the 70s, it started to get more tough. Also because Bergman was controlling the whole film industry at that time. And he didn't like competition, you know. So Bergman was in the way, you know. And that also made it tougher for Wiedeberg, because Wiedeberg was also very demanding. He was extremely demanding. He was never keeping budgets. He was never, you know, keeping the schedules. You see in the you know, in the film that he says, "Well, we have to stop shooting today because there is no life in Johan's eyes." You know, and he could wait for 3 days, and then suddenly he said, "Now I see there is life in Johan's eyes."
0: Well, yeah, I love that. I mean, but you know, you do see it, don't you think? You see what he captures in the final films. There is a magic. I mean, if he had made boring films, you'd think, well, he was just full of crap and it didn't. But in the end, that method did lead to some films where there is a novelistic sense of intimate detail that he captures with the camera. But it's in such a light way.
1: And I think that is the big thing about him. I mean, there are many big things, but I think the presence of all his actors, the presence, you know, in the eyes, in the mind, that is, I think, when he sits up in the tree, you know, during the shooting of Elvira Madigan, you might remember, and he says, stop breathing, you know, and that is typical. But of course, I mean, as a producer, and as a funder of his films, it's not the easiest way of, you know, that's not the easiest job. It's a little bit like, you know, trying to produce films by Orson Welles. That was a hell.
0: Yeah.
1: You know?
0: Well, exactly. And by the way, Elvira Madigan won the Best Actress Award for Pierre Degemark. Who plays the doomed woman in that film. Speaking of women, I mean, that's one of these films that has it's a wonderful portrait of a female character. In his private life, he was quite a lot to deal with for the women in his life, wasn't he, to put it mildly? And yet almost everyone in his life seems to come to your film and talk about him quite fondly. But what was he like as a husband, as a partner, as a father?
1: He was tough, I think, because and he was always unfaithful. Not because he wanted to be unfaithful, but he was extremely, almost obsessed, afraid of being left alone. And I think that has to do with he had very, very, very close relationship to his mother, and the first wife, you know. Before he starts to make films, when he's a novelist, she's in the film. We didn't even know that she was alive, by the way. But anyway, I mean, as she is telling, she couldn't stand him. I mean, it was impossible. So she left him. And from that on, he was never left. He left. himself, you know? So he left every woman. And that as soon as he thought he came into the situation where he was afraid of a breakup in the relationship, he left.
0: So he could be the first, so he wouldn't be dumped.
1: He was be the first.
0: He was so afraid of feeling abandoned that he would abandon others.
1: Yeah, yeah, exactly. So I think, no, he, and when you get into the 70s, and especially in the 80s, he was very extremely demanding because he was quite ill, you know.
0: You mean he was ill, mentally ill? He had that chronic mental illness.
1: Yeah, he was mentally ill. He had a diagnosis. He was, what do you say, monodepressive?
0: Manic depressive, yeah.
1: Yeah. So, and he didn't take the medicine in the way he used to. I mean, I've been talking with Nina, you know, his daughter, a lot about this. She had the same diagnosis, but she's taking care of it.
0: Yeah.
1: You know? He did. So that was tough for everyone around him. It was tough for the kids as well, you know. He had a very complicated relationship to his son, Johan, as you can see in the film, and also with Nina. And Martin, he was never a good father with, you know. And he also, when he left the women, he really left them, you know. He didn't become friends with them. He left them, you know. And he really cut the bonds. So, and he was also complicated with some of his team members, you know. So, I mean, he even with Tommy Berggren, which was the one he worked most with, he cut the ties a couple of times with him.
0: Well, Matthias, there are so many people in your film about Bo, and I think they do such a good job in explaining why his films are so important and why they live on. It's a really remarkable feat that you've gathered them all together and they speak so eloquently. So congratulations to you on it. Thank you so much for joining
1: thanks
0: me to speak about Bo Widerberg.
1: Yeah, thanks a lot.
0: Matthias Norberg, his film Being Bo Widerberg is showing around the country alongside a retrospective of Bo Widerberg's films at the Nordic Film Festival. Get along. That's it for another episode of The Screen Show. A number of you have written in asking why we've got a new duration of 40 minutes. So I thought I'd mention that The Screen Show has been split into two parts, with a weekly 15-minute segment dedicated to streaming and television that airs every Wednesday morning on ABC Radio National after 10 and in The Screen Show's pod feed. It's called The Couch, and it's hosted by me and critic Wenli Ma. Together we discuss new series releases on the small screen every week. 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Gotta go. Thanks to The Screen Show's producer, Sarah Corbett. I'm Jason DeRosso. Bye for now.
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8: Do you remember this gut-wrenching funeral scene from the 1991 film My Girl, starring Macaulay Culkin and Anna Chlumsky?
9: Let us pray in silence.
10: One good tree climbing Thomas J. His face hurts. And where is his glasses? He can't see without his glasses. Put his glasses on. Put on his glasses. He was going to be an acrobat.
9: He's gone, sweetheart. He's gone.
8: That famous scene is getting a second life online. It's one of many popular fan edits of favourite films that are being posted to social media. Other clips show scenes from films like Bridge to Terabithia from 2007, where a boy loses his best friend, and The Land Before Time from 1988, massive tearjerker. The mother dinosaur fights the T-Rex to protect her baby. If you've seen these films, you'll know that they deal with issues like death and the loss of a parent, and they're aimed at children. But what's interesting with these clips

0: is the online comments. Some people seem concerned about the heavy and traumatic nature of these films, and they're questioning whether today's kids should watch them. Should we show children films and books that might make them sad or upset? What is the actual benefit? Danielle Binks writes children's novels, and yes, they have some sad elements. Danielle, welcome.
1: Hello, thank you.
0: You've recently wrote a story in the Sydney Morning Herald titled "Why Millennials Should Stop Moaning About the Sad Films They Saw as Kids." Okay, I love that title. You've noticed a lot of these old movie clips in your feed, possibly because it knows that you're into content for children. What are some of the clips that you've seen lately?
1: It was definitely the Bridge to Terabithia clip. It was all of the foreshadowing for the death of his friend. Absolutely, it was he can't see without his glasses, which even just ushering it makes my lower lip wobble just a little bit. All Dogs Go to Heaven and American Tale, The Land Before Time, all of these movies absolutely coming across my feed because they know it's fodder for me as a millennial. They know it tugs on my heartstrings and they've got me read to rights. It absolutely does.
0: Yeah, for me, they'd have to go back to Charlotte's Web and Tucker the Otter, but I get the general idea. Yeah. I mean, is there anything wrong with this? It seems a bit weird kind of putting all this really sad content up there.
1: Well, I was quite surprised. When I watch these clips, I feel nostalgia for them. I feel like, yes, these are the films and stories that raised me, that very much shaped me as a children's author today. I have a lot of love for them, but a lot of the comments claim that these are traumatic and that, yes, they would never show them to children now and questioning if they were ever really for children. And I'm quite surprised at that because my response, and I responded to one video in particular, a Bridge to Terabithia wonderful compilation clip, and somebody was really quite irate and was adamant this is not a children's film. It's far too sad and traumatic. Meanwhile, Catherine Patterson, upon whom the book is based, that she wrote in 1977, in fact wrote Bridge to Terabithia to help her then son at the time cope with the death of his best friend, who had been killed because she was struck by lightning, which is a tragic, bizarre death. And of course, a child struggled to comprehend that. So she wrote this book to help him cope with grief. So people who say, gosh, this would never happen, it's far too sad, they're really milking this. It was actually based on true grief that her son was feeling.
0: I read that book and yeah. It knocked me flat because, you know, I was, I don't know, middle school mm-hmm. age, and that was who it was written for. Mm-hmm. And it made me look at my friends differently and go, wow, that is a kind of precious thing to have a friend. Like, what if they weren't there anymore?
1: Yeah.
0: So it does make you think differently about the world. But I guess, you know, it's worth asking how far you go. I mean, there's being moved by something and then there's nightmares that keep you awake for weeks.
1: Look, my response to this is we shouldn't avoid sadness for children. I actually think sad things for children, film and television and books, are good for them because it's teaching them emotional literacy and empathy, which we know is the magic ingredient to all books, right? It's teaching you empathy, which is different from sympathy. Sympathy is I feel bad for you, and empathy is I feel bad with you. I'm putting myself in your shoes. We're teaching kids that as we ask them to watch these stories told from these perspectives so that they understand what it feels like. And as I said to these social media commentators who were adamant that this was not appropriate for children, I said, look, if this film hurt you, I think that's actually a kind of beautiful thing because it made you care about a fictional character enough to cry for them. And that has translated to you hopefully growing into an adult that when you read the news or watch the news or hear somebody else bemoaning what's happened to them, you can empathize with them. You may not have gone through exactly what they have lived through, their lived experience, but you can empathize with them and know what it feels like to grieve with them, to feel sorry with them. That's really important.
0: So do you feel that there's a sense these days that some people are saying, yes, our fiction can help us feel empathy, but we should only feel good empathy, happy empathy, you know, read about characters that are going to uplift us?
1: Oh, I think all empathy is good empathy. I don't think you can, you know, differentiate. I think it's all good for us.
0: Think some people are saying kids can't hack that bad stuff?
1: Even in my own family, I will admit, I have an 8-year-old nephew who watched the film adaptation of Peter Brown's beautiful children's book, The Wild Robot, which is a very sad movie. He was distraught. He was bawling his eyes out at the end of it. And my family's response to that at the end was, well, now we know that he can't handle really sad films at the moment. We're not going to let him watch really sad films. And I thought, oh, that's so sad. That's real. That makes me sad that they're not giving him the chance to embrace sadness, to really be in touch with his emotions. And that was a beautiful outlet for him to feel this deeply. And then most recently, I took my auntie and mum to go and see The Sheep Detectives, which we loved. And we all cried at the end. And my first response was,

0: I want to take my nephew to go see that. I would totally see it again. And the response from the family was, no, no, no, it's far too sad. We know that he couldn't cope with the wild robot. Sheep Detectives is too sad. And my response to that is, I think sadness is a good thing. I think it's wonderful that he's in touch with his emotions. Look, he's also a drummer. He's a very cool kid. And he's the coolest kid around, that he can also cry and be so moved to empathy just watching fictional movies and reading those in books as well. I don't think we should shy away from it.
1: It's very interesting that the people who are engaging with these clips of sad films from their youth online, you know, they're clearly interested in this kind of content. They're clearly going, this resonated with me. I remember this. Are they also saying, this traumatised me beyond measure and this is why other kids shouldn't see it?
0: I think if they can joke about it on TikTok, it probably hasn't overly traumatised them, most likely. But I do think a lot of them are probably like me, millennials, and they're probably having those conversations, looking at their own kids, saying, oh, would I let them watch All Dogs Go to Heaven? Maybe they have a family pet. Maybe they're thinking, oh, should we let them even have the concept of dogs going to heaven and what the alternative could be? Or the idea that a dog's life is not, you know, is not infinite? I think they are grappling with how to be parents right now, and they're looking back at their own childhoods and thinking, oof, would I let my own kid watch those movies that I consider to now be traumatic, even if I'm making fun of them and not really traumatic in the true PTSD sense?
1: Yeah. It was really interesting. I was watching The Hunger Games with my 11-year-old and my 14-year-old recently, and they're like, yeah, hunting. And I'm like, oh my God, we're sacrificing our children for our own wealth. You know, we just got such different things out of it. And actually, even some of the clips that I was watching in preparation for talking with you, Danielle Binks, like, this is going to make parents cry. You know, this is aimed at parents, at least as much as children. Watching a mother have to die and leave her unprotected baby to get to the Great Valley or whatever is horrific. But do you think kids are getting the same things as parents from those films and books?
0: Oh, gosh, I hope that a good story is a good story is a good story. And I hope, thinking of Maurice Sendak, who once said, you know, a book that only appeals to children is not a very good book. I think the aim should always be to make adults cry as much as children. It should be a tearjerker on every level. So absolutely, I would hope that any story is just moving people to tears, if that was the intention, totally.
1: Okay, job done. Danielle Binks is a children's author, and she's written this article recently engaging with the idea that we should show children sad things. We should let them feel those emotions. But are there any no-go topics, do you think, Danielle? I mean, I guess there's a difference between sadness and trauma. Yeah. I'm thinking of things like, you know, the Holocaust, Gaza, sexual assault. You know, I've read some amazing kids and YA books that touch on the idea of, I don't know, image-based exploitation of kids and things like that. But are there things that you wouldn't want children to have to engage with, or does it depend entirely on how it's done and how old the child is?
0: When I was starting out as an author, I was very lucky to sit in on a talk with one of our great children's authors, Maurice Gleitzman. And I remember somebody asked him, how does he write about things like the Holocaust in his wonderful Once series, which is now considered a Penguin classic? And he said something that has stuck with me and has really kind of guided me as an author myself for children. Maurice Gleitzman said, if it's in the world, it is for them. And by that he meant any topic, if it exists in our world, it can be discussed and for children. Obviously, what changes is the language that we use, the symbolism, the visuals that we use, because we do not want to traumatise, and there is a line. Obviously, there's a line that you do not want to cross, and you do not want to exploit their emotions. You do not want to berate them with horrible imagery that will indeed give them nightmares. It's how you communicate to them, and it's about getting on their level. It's like you're crouching down to be at eye level with them to try and communicate so that they understand, because there are some language barriers. They don't have a huge vocabulary yet if you're writing for junior fiction or picture books or middle grade. So you try and meet them where they're at. But I just take Maurice Gleitzman, who is one of our greats, and he did it very well in the Once series about the Holocaust. If it's in the world, it's for them. And that's what I take on board as well.
1: Tell me very quickly as we finish up, Danielle, how you've approached this idea in your books, because they touch on, you know, people with past trauma and who are experiencing loss.
0: Yes. In my very first novel, The Year the Maps Changed, it was about the Kosovo War and Operation Safe Haven, when thousands of refugees were brought to Australia for a safe haven. And my latest novel is Shakespeare in the Orchard, which is out now. It's about World War One and the first time in Australian history, but not the last, that habeas corpus was suspended and German civilians were imprisoned. They were called enemy aliens. And my book is told from the perspective of a 13-year-old cadet, because as was mandated at the time, all 12-year-old boys had to join their military cadets via school. He hates the Germans in 1914. His brother's gone off to war. He wants to kill a German. And in fact, he thinks that's how he will become a man, by killing Germans. But then he meets these enemy alien prisoners who are across the way in the internment camp of Langwarren, across

0: across from his family apple orchard, and he hears them practicing Shakespeare. And he suddenly sees them as human, which is very bad in a war where propaganda is rife. And your school teacher, who's also your cadet master, wants you to be a young lion who's willing to go to battle for the old lion of England. And suddenly these Germans, these Huns, how dare they know the bard and recite him so beautifully? It really happened. It's based on true history. If it's in the world, it's for them.
1: Yet again, books sneakily inserting empathy into our daily lives. Danielle Binks, great to chat today. Thank you.
0: Thank you so much.
1: Danielle Binks is a children's author, and her new book is called Shakespeare in the Orchard. It's out now. This is ABC Radio National. The producer of this hour of arts and culture is Kate Ubergang. The executive producer is Kim Jurek, and the arts editor is Rhiannon Brown. Big brains, wide lenses, and all bent on bringing you a really wide range of stories about how we see and interpret and represent the world around us and what we do for fun. 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I hope to have your company next time here on ABC Radio National. I'm Hilary Harper. News is next.

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1: What's really in the food we're eating?
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5: Got a couple of Norwegians for you on the music show after the news. Anna Maria Freeman is one third of Trio Medieval, and her husband Arve Henriksen is a jazz trumpeter, and they're in Australia to work with the ACO. We'll also talk to Finn Andrews, who is the lead singer of The Veils.

Later on today's show, the Vales frontman Finn Andrews is joining us. The Vales have a new album and a set of Australian tour dates, and we'll be talking with Finn about Love and Death and Sinead O'Connor. Now, I imagine most Australians don't really know the meaning of the word winter, but Anna Maria Freeman and Arve Henriksen are Norwegian, so they do. They're in Australia working with the Australian Chamber Orchestra on a program called From Winter's Stillness. Anna is here as one third of the vocal ensemble Trio Medieval, and Arve, who is her husband, is a jazz trumpeter and a fairly unusual one at that. The program for the ACO features lots of Scandinavian music and general Nordic music, and a new piece from the award-winning Icelandic composer Hildur Guðnadóttir. You probably have heard her music in the miniseries Chernobyl or the film Joker. We talked to her, in fact, a couple of years ago when she wrote the score for Kenneth Branagh's film A Haunting in Venice. We'll speak to Anna and Arve in a moment, but let's begin with a song. This is from Trio Medieval. It's a folk song, and it's called De l'Isle Bonne, The Little Child.

0: That's Dilys Le Bornet, The Little Child, and it was performed on that album, Folk Songs, by Trio Medieval. And Trio Medieval consists of Joran Lovisa Husan, Dieter Marie Brein, and Anna Maria Freeman, who joins me in the Music Show studio, along with the jazz trumpeter Arve Henriksen. Welcome to the show.
1: Thank you so much. Thank you.
2: Thank you.
0: Let's talk about your own vocal upbringing. How did you end up where you are?
1: I was a violinist to start with. I started to play in Suzuki when I was 4 years old. I really enjoyed that, and a lot of the repertoire there was Baroque music, and that really triggered me. I didn't actually sing until I was maybe 19 years old, when a friend of mine asked me if I wanted to join a jazz quartet, and they lacked a second alto in that quartet, and it wasn't at all my vocal range, but I thought it was a lovely thing to do, to make music with other people. But that brought me into starting practicing my voice, and then after a while I went to Oslo to study there, and very, very luckily met Linn Andrea, who started the Trio Medieval in 1997, and also another singer called Toren Østrem Ossum. And we created the Trio Medieval, and it's been going on now. We are almost starting our 30th year. It's insane. But have always really, really enjoyed to make music with other people. For example, what we are doing now with the orchestra, it's something that we don't do so much of. So it's a very wonderful thing for us to just be a part of something that is much larger than ourselves.
0: Trio Medieval sings, as the title suggests, medieval music, but as yes. We have also just heard, folk music and contemporary music, and that's essentially the diet, isn't it?
1: Absolutely. When we started the group, it was very focused on the medieval music, and it triggered us because it was a very specific sound to that kind of music, and not very many people did it at that time. And there were not so many vocal groups as there are now either. So the music has this, you know, wonderful, intimate sound. So it's very, in a way, meditative, but also has a very strong feel to it because of the open chords, and very, you can sing it very pure, mainly because you want to tune it, so you don't use so much vibrato. And it was the medieval music that was the first repertoire that we really, really wanted to focus on. And that led us into also medieval ballads, Nordic ballads, that we started to incorporate in the repertoire. Then we, very early in 1998, we decided to go to summer school in Cambridge, which was led by the Hilliard Ensemble. And that was just the most amazing thing for us. And they encouraged us a lot. And what was exciting also there was they always invited composers to join their summer schools. And that year, Paul Robinson came there and gave us a contemporary piece, and we thought, okay, we have to do this. Yeah, we had to bring one contemporary piece, and we brought the shortest piece we could find. But actually, there were a few composers there at the course, and we got excited about putting medieval music to do the contrast with the contemporary music, actually very much like the Hilliard Ensemble had done for many, many years. Then gradually we built up the repertoire, and I mean, we were very lucky because composers like Ivan Moody and Gavin Bryars and Sun Ji Hong, Andrew Smith, we suddenly had quite a large repertoire of contemporary music.
0: It's interesting, you know, that you mentioned the Hilliard Ensemble, because immediately this little light bulb goes off and I'm thinking, Norwegian jazz, because here is this famous collaboration that they did with Jan Garbarek, and you have sitting there in the studio with you a Norwegian jazz musician who sometimes collaborates with you.
1: Absolutely.
0: Arve, can I ask you about what you do when you play with Trio Medieval?
2: I want to blend my trumpet with the voices, and that is maybe the main task for me and the biggest challenge in the beginning. Now, after all these years that we've been collaborating, I feel that my trumpet sound is like the fourth voice of the ensemble, and I can blend much better than I did in the beginning. The Young Barak and the Hilliards has been quite inspiring for me as well. And listening to that and the blending that I'm trying to do is a bit different maybe than what Young Barak is doing. Like Manfred Aisha said, I can come out like a silver fish together with the voices.

0: the classical way of teaching. And I think the trumpet, it's just a tool for making music, as all the instruments are. So I think for me, it was very early, quite important to make this instrument sound like my voice, actually. That's what you can hear from any instrumentalists when they've been playing for some time, is that they're getting more and more closer to their own human voice and the singing they do. So, of course, inspiration from earlier on, shakuhachi and the duduk from Armenia, Norwegian folk singers, all kinds of sounds, actually, because I think it's fantastic to orchestrate trumpet instead of playing trumpet.
1: Yes, yes. Maybe we could talk about your album, Mental Fatigue, which came out in 2021 when a lot of people were experiencing mental fatigue. Again, this is a good example, I think. If we listen to Acceptance, for instance, here's a wonderful example of you creating actually quite a duduk sort of sound.
0: I used also some electronics in there, which I tried to make as organic as possible. But the Acceptance piece, which we also will perform together with the ACO on this tour, it has this type of duduk storytelling idea behind it and around it.

0: acceptance, the trumpet of Arve Henriksen there, and he is my guest on today's music show, along with Anna Maria Freeman from Trio Medieval, and they are both of them and the other members of Trio Medieval collaborating with the Australian Chamber Orchestra. Maybe I could ask you, Anna, about this new piece that Hilda Guðnadóttir has written for you. How is that coming along?
1: It's coming along well, we think. I mean, it's a beautiful, beautiful piece and quite a different vocal range for us because we all sing in the lower part of our registers for this piece. It's a different kind of sound experience, I think, to listen to the trio in this piece than from the Tonio Kurwitz piece, for example, that we also will perform on this tour. And then, of course, it's the beautiful Icelandic language that we are working on to present in the very best way we can. She's also a musician, and she performs a lot herself, so she's very much a part of the feel, of the performance feel to the piece.
0: You mentioned earlier, Anna, that you are obviously classically trained, but the repertoire that you perform, the medieval repertoire and the contemporary

0: contemporary repertoire, you know, that leaves a sort of 600-year gap in the middle.
1: Yeah.
0: But I wonder whether these two repertoires join up in a way, whether you find that the kind of vocal techniques that you need for singing medieval music are not unlike the kind of sound that you want to make in a lot of contemporary music.
1: Yes. None of us were brought up as folk musicians in the trio, but folk music is close to our hearts in the Nordic countries, and we have been inspired by colleagues and listening a lot to folk music and try to, to use the music but sing it with the voices that we have. So we are not sort of traditionally trained, but we use the music to make the arrangements in three parts, for example, like Tone Kron did with the Lislebornet that we have heard. It's become much more frequent to do that now in the Nordic countries, to arrange the folk music, but originally it was much more performed by just one person. Or the songs can also be based on Hardanger fiddle tunes, and then you make sounds like da di dum di daddle dum di doodle di do or something. You just use different kinds of syllables to emphasize the bowing of the Hardanger fiddle or something like that. But we feel that really that the early music and the contemporary music connects. And of course, the composers who have written for the trio have been very inspired by also the way that we sing the medieval music. So the contemporary pieces, also the texts that we use for the contemporary music. So it's not very, very advanced contemporary music in the way that contemporary music can be. We sing more sort of melodious and minimalistic contemporary music. That's how I would sort of explain it. Yeah.
0: And the ACO's publicity talks about ethereal beauty from Europe's frozen north. And, you know, well, because publicists have to write something. But there is a kind of exoticism, I suppose, that Australians feel for the Nordic countries. And there is a tendency to kind of assume it's all one thing, the music that comes from the Nordic countries. But I wonder whether you, coming from there, are aware of anything at all which kind of unites the Nordic sound, including in jazz, because there's been a lot of good jazz come out of Norway in recent years.
2: Yeah, I mean, what to answer to that question, I mean, there, how I listen and look at it is that from Norway's point of view and a Scandinavian point of view, I think when we perform music, and the genres is something that someone else has been adding to it. And I think also the special thing that I've discovered is maybe a little bit different than other countries, is that in mostly in Norway, where I've been performing in my earlier days, the collaboration between different genres were just a daily thing. One day I could play with some folk musicians, and then the next day with jazz musicians, the next day with the chamber orchestra or whatever. People are mingling around, and that creates also like a very nice way of exchanging ideas, exchanging sounds, and we are able to sort of together create something. And I think this thing that we are creating music and art together without looking at the genres is fantastic way of evolving and building a music career together. Because I look at my career as a part of a bigger ensemble of a lot of colleagues that have been inspiring me, and without their ideas and music and sounds, I would not be able to evolve as I've been doing. And I think that is a very, you know, this Norwegian, Scandinavian type of flat structure that in a band that we're all equal and important. The colleagues that are constantly helping you to come further with your art, that is quite important for the Scandinavian approach to music, I would say.
0: Arve Henriksen, Anna Maria Freeman, thank you very much for being my guests on The Music Show.
2: Thank you.
1: Thank you for having us.

Trio Medieval and Arve Henriksen with St. Magnus Hymn. That's the 13th century Orcadian song. Well, probably. Anyway, it's about an Orcadian saint, Magnus the Martyr, given a 21st century Norwegian feel. And if you know the music of Peter Maxwell Davis, you might know his hymn to St. Magnus. It's a 35-40 minute piece for chamber ensemble based on that little fragment of music from the Orkneys, medieval music in parallel thirds. You don't hear that very often. From Winter Stillness with the Australian Chamber Orchestra, Trio Medieval and Arve Henriksen is on tour around Australia from the 25th of July to the 9th of August. 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Finn Andrews is a British New Zealand musician who is the lead singer of The Vales. The Vales were signed to Rough Trade Records when Finn was merely 16 years old. They've since made 8 studio albums, so they're a significantly more mature band. And in a moment, we're going to be talking to a significantly more mature Finn. The new album is called Fragile World. No one's arguing with that. And this is a song called Aurora.

0: That's Aurora, and it's from the new album from The Veils, Fragile World, and great pleasure to welcome to the music show, Finn Andrews. Hello, Finn.
1: Hi, Andy.
0: You're always described as a British New Zealand musician, so I have to ask, which Aurora is this?
1: Well, this was very much a Kiwi one. We were sort of in the midst of a geomagnetic storm here on the day it was written. It was written and recorded in the same day. And all the newspapers had these pictures of these lovely, huge auroras on the front page. And it just sort of seeped in as it does.
0: What's that like? What do you get from coming up with a song and putting it down immediately and then that's it, it's done? I mean, it, apart from feeling slightly smug, presumably.
1: Yeah, it's a very rare occurrence for me. I have often laboured over these things for years. With the lyrics and the melodies, everything can take a very long time, but occasionally one comes to you very quickly. And I think I was probably feeling very smug that day. But it was a very rare, very rare event, as I say.
0: And where does this fit in terms of building an album? Because obviously it's the beginning of the album, so it sets the tone for what follows. But had the album already started in your mind, or was this in fact the start of it?
1: Yeah, it's a gradual process. I think you sort of you have many ideas coming, going through your head at the same time. I had an original idea to sort of

0: have this as a high concept record where the whole album sort of took place over the course of one day, with a sort of the beginning of the day and then the widening dark. And that was sort of where I was pushing it in the beginning, but it didn't seem to really want to go in that direction. I think it's sort of, I've learned over time, there's a very specific kind of shepherding you have to do with these records, where you kind of want to, you have to, yeah, you shepherd them along, but you don't want to get in the way too much. They kind of know where they want to go, all these songs, but it's a delicate balance doing that, trying to protect them and nurture them, but not get in the way. A lot like parenthood, actually, as I'm finding.
1: Yes, I know. So you have to listen then, don't you, a lot like parenthood, to the material, as well as, you know, create it.
0: Yeah, it's a skill, I think, beyond, anything. It's been it is a lifetime's work trying to hear them properly and to be a good steward for them. Yeah, it doesn't come easy. You know, I've found each album, you learn a little more about it and you hear their voices a little clearer. But yes, it's a lifetime's work, I think, to really be able to do them justice.
1: Well, talking about the sound of the album, the piano is sort of the central instrument on this one, and it was on the last two. Mm. But if you go back further in Vale's history, it sounds much more like a guitar band. So perhaps you could talk about that change of focus and what that's meant maybe in terms of songwriting.
0: Yeah, I learned piano a lot later. My dad taught me some chords when I moved to London to sort of start the band. So I'd already been playing guitar for a few years. There's a lot of piano players in my family, my father obviously, and then his mother, and then like two of his uncles, and his great-grandfather as well was like a pub pianist in London. So I think the piano comes to me with a lot of heavy familial baggage, shall we say, which at first made it sort of unappealing. But as I've gotten older, I think I've drifted more and more towards it. And I certainly write on it a lot more as the years go by. But I've enjoyed on this record sort of taking it to some places we haven't usually. There's a song called Little White Bird, which is this sort of quite electronic kind of, it's not a palette that you would necessarily expect a big grand piano to sort of arrive in. But I've been enjoying doing things like that with it, taking it to some different places.

0: do you find that it's changed the nature of the songs, that you spend more time sitting at a piano keyboard?
1: Yeah, I do. I think I understand it as an instrument. I've never felt really like a guitar player. I think I just started learning guitar as I wanted to hit something while I sang. I sort of needed to keep time somehow. I learned drums first, which are obviously great for hitting. And then it was like, okay, well, I'll sort of bash around on the guitar for a while. But the piano has a lot more of a history in my family, and I think a lot more in my subconscious too. And maybe perhaps I treat it with a bit more respect than I do the guitar. I've sort of come to it wanting to learn its ways.
0: Again, you have to listen, don't you?
1: You do, yeah. And it's in one way a very simple instrument. All the notes are already there in front of you. But I find it, yeah, a really fascinating instrument. And I

0: I keep learning so much about it every day.
1: You're listening to The Music Show on ABC Radio National. I'm Andrew Ford. I'm talking to Finn Andrews of The Vales, shortly to arrive on these shores. And we're talking about the new album, Fragile World, the title.
0: I think it began just as a fairly sort of on-the-nose reference to, the state of the world we're living in at the moment. I felt very overwhelmed by it in the last year. And I think songwriting, it kind of returned to its purest form for me. It felt a lot like it did when I was first writing songs in high school and just wanting to sort of retreat from everything around me and make my own little world away from everything. And then as the album took shape, I suppose I was thinking more about how this is, our eighth record now. And we had a song recently in a Spider-Man trailer, and people have been telling me about the Spider-Verse, and I was realizing I sort of think of The Vales more and more like that, as each record is this sort of gentle expansion on this world or universe that we've been creating for quite a while now. And all the millions of little decisions you make to write and then record these things, this fragile little enterprise that I've been involved with for so long now, where all of these little decisions, make up the larger whole. So I suppose it has both of those things going on, a sort of reference to the wider world around us, which feels just increasingly fragile and on the precipice. And this little world also that I seem to spend all my time creating as a reaction against that, I suppose.
1: And does a title like this, or any title, dictate to some extent the contents of the album? I mean, did you have the title early enough for it to dictate the contents? Do you write to the title, in a sense?
0: I wish I could. Records for me are—it's chaos. It's complete chaos. All of my interior life is there, and it's a messy place to be in any human mind, and I feel like mine is perhaps a little messier than most. So I never really am able to make any sort of conscious decision about anything. I write every day. I end up with, hundreds of these songs. I don't know what any of them mean, and I don't know what any of them, should be or how they should sound, really. It's all just coming out and you're trying to kind of find your way through it. So, any decision really is made instinctively. You're just trying to listen through all the noise. Everyone has these sort of urges, don't they, to kind of want their music to be a certain way. Or, at my lowest ebb, perhaps, you start thinking, oh, it'd be nice to have a hit record, or maybe it could be this kind of thing. Maybe this could be really cool. I could make this a really trendy kind of record or something. And none of that ever matters, because the songs are the way they are. And if you try and get involved, all you do is sort of poison the well, really. So I would love it. I would love it if I could sit down and just say, okay, well, this is going to be like this, and then make it that way. But it's a process of just editing and shepherding more than anything else, for me at least. There's a small element of control that I think I've found over the years, but ultimately, I'm at the mercy of these things I write.
1: It sounds like you're taking dictation almost.
0: It is. It does feel like that. Yeah. It's, it's all in there, I suppose. It's all, I think, because it's such a digestive process for me, you're just processing all of these big themes that I couldn't hope to ever be able to make any sense of in my day-to-day life. But songwriting has always been that for me, just a way to think and process generally love and death. That seems to be the two things that I have trouble with and need to keep songs around to try and help me make some sense of.
1: Yes, well, they've been the kind of driving forces of songwriting for hundreds of years.
0: Yeah, there's a lot of material there still, for sure.
1: Yes, I'm sure. Speaking of trying to kind of blot out the noise, I mean, you occasionally get pigeonholed, and sometimes you're called Southern Gothic, which suggests that you're kind of, you sort of, I don't know, live in a big house with Nick Cave and a few other people. Is that all totally unhelpful as far as you're concerned, or do you see what the journalists mean?
0: I think there's been elements of that. I think we've darted around a lot over the years. There's been a lot of different sort of genres we've passed through. We made that record with LP, and there was a very different palette there to the records before. I'm just imagining what it would be like to have Nick Cave as a flatmate. I don't know how, yeah. Great songwriter, but I don't know if I want to live with him.
1: No. I think it'd be a haunted house.
0: Yeah. I think, he was a great influence, particularly when I was younger and growing up in New Zealand, and there weren't many songwriters around in Australasia that I really sort of aspired to be. So I think, yeah, he was a big one when I was younger for sure. And also I guess a lot of the songwriters that inspired him are probably the same as well. I was always a huge Leonard Cohen fan and Johnny Cash and these sorts of people. But I think this restlessness, this sort of chaos that I'm talking about, I guess it does mean it gets a bit genre bendy at times, because I've never felt really entirely at home in any one place. And I think the excitement for me still comes from the movement and the freedom between moving between these different worlds.
1: Nick Cave, Leonard Cohen, Johnny Cash, all have incredibly distinctive voices, and so do you. And talking about the sound of the Vales, we were talking about the piano, but in a way, the sound of the Vales is your voice, isn't it? Are you aware of that? You must be, because you have to listen to it a lot. You listen back to it, when you sing, is it like talking and you don't hear your own voice? You just get the song out.
0: Yeah, I think I had that miraculous thing happen in the last perhaps 3 years where I did feel like I did find my voice. People always talk about finding your voice. I'd always felt a little ashamed that I'd never felt like I'd reached that point. I certainly had no natural talent with it, and it took me a long time to learn to sing. And but in the last few years, I feel a lot more at home with it, and I feel like I've made a friend of it, whereas it did feel like an adversary for a long time, and used to just sort of cover it in reverb and hope for the best and try not to listen to it if I could possibly avoid it. Whereas now, I do, it feels like a big part of me and something I've worked very hard to sort of make my own. But also, I think now I've got to that point, I kind of like treating it differently and trying to make it into someone else, having these different sort of characters that I take on sometimes with it. And certainly in the live setting, I enjoy that side of it. I enjoy the variety of things you can kind of make people feel just with this one instrument. It can be such an intense thing and such a sort of gentle thing at the same time.
1: Yes. How did you know you'd found it?
0: It's just been a gradual process, I think. I think it was really probably just no longer feeling so pained by it when you're recording, and I sort of felt like, okay, that's as good as I could have done, and it sounds like me, I guess. It's a really great point to have gotten to. I think it's given me a little more confidence to make these records a lot faster as well. Like, we used to labor over them for so long, whereas this is our second record within a year and a half. And so I can work a lot faster. We record a lot faster. We do it all live. Like, all of these vocals are just start to finish live, and it just makes it so much quicker. I just focus on getting the performance and, don't just sit there laboring over them as much as I used to.
1: And what about putting your voice at the service of somebody else's songs? Because you don't cover songs very often, but there's a Sinead O'Connor song on this new album.
0: Yeah, she sort of crept in. We haven't had a cover on a record before, but I just loved that song. And I've been playing a lot more cover versions as well. Maybe that does come from that sort of, feeling slightly more at home with my own voice. But I'm glad to have gotten to this place. And it's been a hard earned confidence, but there's a little bit of it now.
1: I think this leads us to high hopes, don't you?
0: Very nice.
1: What are yours?
0: What are my high hopes? Well, they rest almost entirely in my children now, I think.
1: You've got a new one.
0: Yeah, we have a new little boy. He's only a month old now. And my daughter, who's nearly four. They've just reconfigured my world in so many ways. And this song is certainly about that. The last verse, I remember writing this song with my daughter playing literally under the piano while I was writing it. And she's seeped through into this record quite a lot, yeah. I think.
1: All the more reason to use the piano, I think, if you can have your daughter play underneath it while you work.
0: Yeah, no, it's a beautiful thing.
1: Finn, thank you very much. Very good to talk to you.
0: Lovely speaking with you, Andy. Thanks for having me.

0: High Hopes, that's the Vales, and Finn Andrews was my guest. The Vales are in Sydney and Melbourne on the 20th and 21st of August, and the new album is called Fragile World. And the world may be fragile, but the music show marches on. Next time, the latest in our series, Music Now and Then, and we will be speaking to the composer Lisa Lim. She has a new production of her opera, The Oresteia, coming to the stage in Sydney, and we'll sit down for a chat about her music now and then.
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4: ABC News with Satyam Weinstein. Iran is warning neighbouring countries it may attack non-military buildings being used by US forces, Ali Crew reports.
5: The warning comes 2 weeks after the collapse of an interim truce meant to end the war. The US has carried out 13 straight days of bombings while Iran has hit American bases and threatened shipping in the Strait of Hormuz. It comes as US President Donald Trump leaves the door open to a diplomatic solution, despite threatening in recent days to target Iranian bridges and power plants. Mr. Trump says he thinks Tehran is being serious about making a deal. Meanwhile, the US military has hit a civilian ship it says was trying to run its blockade of Iranian ports. It's the second commercial ship attacked by the US since the collapse of the ceasefire agreement.
4: Meanwhile, the Saudi-led coalition in Yemen says it's carried out airstrikes targeting Houthi military sites in the port city of Hodeidah. It says the sites were linked to attacks on Saudi shipping in the Red Sea. Fast-moving wildfires have forced the evacuation of around 200,000 people in southwestern France and central Spain. Dozens of French firefighters have been injured in one massive blaze, which is currently heading for the city of Bordeaux. In Spain, authorities have declared a national emergency, with the Spanish Prime Minister Pedro Sanchez warning the country has a difficult night ahead. This man near Madrid, Enrique Martin, describes his escape.
6: I had to run from my house. It was a ball of fire, and if I'd been 5 minutes later, it would have wiped us out. My wife put her foot down, and that proved crucial.
4: US President Donald Trump has spoken of the importance of free speech in his address to the annual White House Correspondents' Dinner in Washington, D.C. In his speech to the assembled press corps, he referred to the first attempt to stage the dinner in April, which was interrupted and postponed after a Secret Service agent tackled a gunman attempting to get through the entrance. He says free speech and not violence is paramount.
7: In America, we do not yield to political violence. We can't do that.
8: In this country, we believe in freedom of speech. We settle our differences not with bullets, but with open and vigorous debate. And no deranged loser with a gun will ever change that. We can't let that ever happen.
4: The Trump administration has ordered warning signs to be installed outside the Smithsonian National Museum of American History in Washington, D.C. The Trump administration has long been critical of the iconic museum, accusing it of extreme political activism. American President Donald Trump says he's ordered temporary signs installed in footpaths leading up to the institution. A recent White House report recommended the museum post a notice at its entrance reading, "Warning, the exhibits in this museum were prepared by people who don't want you to love your country." A New South Wales government department says it's monitoring court developments after a public servant allegedly made anti-Semitic comments to Jewish leaders in Sydney. Gavin Coote reports.
9: Francine Clough was yesterday issued with a court attendance notice charged with offensive language after allegedly making anti-Semitic comments at the site of the Bondi massacre on Wednesday. It's alleged the 67-year-old made the comments to a group that included Jewish leaders and Sydney Swans players. Ms. Clough is a public servant with the Department of Communities and Justice and was stood down last year after she was charged over a separate incident in which she allegedly left an item outside a synagogue that forced the closure of a road. A department spokesperson says she remains stood down pending matters before the court.
4: Detectives have launched a new search in a small regional Victorian town as part of an investigation into the alleged murder of a teenage girl. Earlier this month, police searching for missing 13-year-old Layla Jeffrey found human remains in the town of Donald in the state's west. A 16-year-old boy was arrested a day later and has been charged with murder. Police say detectives from the missing persons squad will be searching the Donald area over the next few days as part of the ongoing investigation. Queensland's Port Authority is investigating an oil spill in the state's far north. The spill occurred at Evans Landing Wharf in Weipa during routine maintenance. The North Queensland Bulk Ports Corporation says it's been cleaned up, but samples of the water have been taken for further testing. And two British soldiers have been arrested after allegedly taking an armoured personnel carrier for a joyride in southern England. Video shows the 15-ton tracked vehicle smashing into cars at Tidworth near Salisbury Plain in the early hours of the morning. The area is home to one of Britain's biggest army garrisons. Police allege the pair led them on a chase for several hours. ABC News. Get more news at any time. 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

and welcome to Comedy Showcase on ABC Radio National. I'm Cassie McCullough, and it's time for another episode of Let's Make a Rom-Com. And this week, our brave pitching comedians need to find a way to break up the perfect couple. We're about halfway through this process to reach the perfect pitch for a romantic comedy. And I'll be honest, so far, I'm not sure I'm getting the best romantic advice. From CBC Podcasts and Kelly and Kelly, here's the next episode of Let's Make a Rom-Com, hosted by comedians Maddie Kelly, Mark Chavez and Ryan Beale. And there is some strong language throughout this episode.

0: So Greg is very angry, and what are the... Can you scroll over the little things that he's feeling?
1: He's losing control.
0: A few episodes ago, we created our main characters, Greg and Catalina. But we didn't just create them in our movie script. We also created them in the video game, The Sims.
2: Outgoing, maybe.
3: Cheerful, maybe.
0: Romantic. If you don't know The Sims, it's not really a conventional video game that has a goal. You don't win or lose. You just create a person and go about your day-to-day life as them. We created Greg and Catalina, and we also created Salma Hayek. Then we put them in a house together and walked away for a few weeks. Now we're checking back in to see how they're doing.
2: Is that Salma?
4: Look how uncomfortable she is.
0: Uncomfortable. We're hoping this will give us some inspiration, because right now, we're at the part of our movie where Greg and Catalina need to break up. But how? Maybe we can get some ideas from the simulated version of our couple.
3: It would be good to maybe introduce some peril to the situation, see how they react.
0: In order for Greg and Catalina to break up, we need them to fight. The problem is that our Sims seem to have created rich lives for themselves. They go to their jobs at different times, they go to sleep at different times, they seemingly never interact. So how are we supposed to get them to fight if they never actually talk to each other?
3: Well, can we force an interaction? Can we get them in a room and take the door away?
2: Yeah, just make them interact.
0: We didn't want to give them the option to leave, so we put them all in a room together and got rid of the door.

0: no way out. So now they should be primed to have a fight. But unfortunately, they won't even talk to each other. And why is that? Well, they all have to go to the bathroom too badly. But we have a solution for that.
1: Just put a toilet in the room.
2: Yeah, build a toilet in the room. See if they use it.
1: This is so dystopian.
0: So now they're all locked in a room together with a toilet in the middle. But they're refusing to use it. They'd rather just be uncomfortable.
3: Oh my God. This is like the Stanford Prison Experiment.
1: Do you think they'd pee if it was in the vestibule, kind of tucked away?
2: Maybe. Let's move the toilet into the vestibule.
0: Just a reminder, this is a screenwriting podcast. We are three screenwriters trying to write a romantic comedy, and we're currently debating where to move our Sims toilet.
3: I think we're veering off course from our mission if we're just trying to get them to use the toilet in front of each other.
0: Anyway, long story short, they all peed their pants in front of each other. Then we let them out of the room, and Greg started a fire in the kitchen.
2: You guys, fire.
4: There's a fire. Oh,
0: there's a fire.
4: There's a fire.
2: There's a fire. There's a fire.
0: Look, we're not exactly hackers. I guess there are no shortcuts in screenwriting. If we want our couple to break up, we're going to have to write it ourselves. This week, we're bringing the conflict front and center to throw our couple into crisis mode. It's Let's Make a Rom-Com.

0: here's where we are in our movie. We've plotted out the couple's meet-cute, we've watched them fall in love, and we love them together. Heck, even the taxi driver driving them home loves them together.
1: I would do it for free. You guys are so freaking cute. Thanks.
0: This week, we're fast-forwarding through the script a little bit. We know Catalina discovers that Greg used to date Selma Hayek, and it's going to throw her into a spiral of self-doubt. Cracks begin to form. The fun scenes of them falling in love give way to uneasy moments. Catalina's self-doubt eats away at their relationship, and ultimately it leads them to break up. And that's where we're picking things up. This week's challenge is to break up our couple. And how are we going to do it? They're going to have a big fight. But before we rate the fight, we want to learn more about what leads to fights and how fights lead to breakups. So obviously, we talked to a lawyer.
2: Hi, my name is Melanie Bragg, and I'm a lawyer in Houston, Texas.
0: A divorce lawyer, to be precise.
2: I like to do good divorces. I'm not one of the high conflict, scorched earth. If I always tell people, if you want a lawyer like that, you're not going to have me.
0: We wanted to ask her about the issue that Greg and Catalina are going through.
3: Have you dealt with any divorces or problems around people still being friends with their exes that aren't romantic? Like, it's not a cheating situation with an ex. Like just having the ex in the story of these people's lives. Is that, you come across any of that?
2: Yes. Yeah, there is that. That's very common. And it kind of falls down into two categories too. It depends on the level of trust that people have with each other and how they feel about the relationship they're in. Because if, one person might say, well, for sure you're going to have sex with them, even though you say you're not, because there's no trust. And I always say a man who can't trust can't be trusted. So you look to where the trust falls in. But sometimes it works beautifully and it's not a problem at all. And then other times it doesn't work. But usually in those situations, there isn't a lot of trust in the relationship.
0: And so, since our characters are about to have a fight, we wanted some fighting tips. I know you're not a couples counselor, but what do you think about couples fighting? Is it always a sign of trouble, or is there like a healthy amount of fighting, you think?
2: Oh, yeah. And fighting is a good thing. I mean, fighting is okay because it's communication. So fights can be really good. There's nothing wrong with fights and arguments, but it's how you do it. So do you do it like the art of war, or do you do it like some low-level fifth grader? Everybody has problems. Everybody has feelings. Everybody has emotions. People act like jerks sometimes, and we're all just human beings with a mix of emotions. And when you can start understanding what your triggers are in a relationship, then you can even look at the other person and say, you know what? I'm feeling triggered now, but I don't want to lay it on you. The best phrase that I've ever heard in my life, when a guy says, I understand. You know, when someone says, I understand, I think all men need to incorporate the phrase, I understand. Even if they don't, just fake it till you work

0: after a while, you will start understanding. But just show your wife or partner that you have heard her. You do not have to solve it. Also, the power and the beauty of saying you're sorry just for the sake of peace. Like, when you get to where your ego is not so involved, and you can say, do I want this relationship to work? Do I want this weekend to be a good weekend? I can be right. What is it? You can be right, or you can be happy.
1: Okay, so that was really helpful advice. She gave us tips on how to fight constructively. But here's the thing. We don't actually want Greg and Catalina to fight constructively. We want them to fight and break up. So everything she taught us, we're going to try to have our couple do the opposite.
0: When you can start understanding what your triggers are.
1: Acknowledging their triggers, they will not be doing that.
0: When a guy says, I understand.
1: Trying to understand each other? Not today.
0: Saying you're sorry just for the sake of peace.
1: Apologizing? Not these guys. And that last piece of advice?
0: You could be right, or you could be happy.
1: They're going to choose to be right. And they're going to end up unhappy. Now we got to get writing.

0: 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I'm Cassie McCullough, and we're listening to Let's Make a Rom-Com from the CBC, featuring three comedians trying to find their way to a workable pitch for a romantic comedy. Next up on Let's Make a Rom-Com, some fly-on-the-wall writing of a devastating split-up.
1: Mark, Ryan and I are meeting in the writer's room to put Greg and Catalina's relationship to the test. And we're doing it in a way that you haven't heard before.
2: We're going to write the scene together, which is something we have done, but never recorded.
1: This show is a fly-on-the-wall look at the writing process. But that doesn't mean you actually hear us writing. Normally, we get together to come up with our ideas and then split up and do the writing on our own. But today, we're huddled around a computer, taking turns typing out a vomit draft.
3: This is the fight that breaks them up, correct?
2: Explosive fight scene, yeah. If they don't break up here, they're definitely breaking up the next day.
1: First, we have to choose a spot for the big breakup.
3: You had some fights in your time, personally. Yeah. I mean, usually like at home or quietly at a restaurant. Quiet fights are kind of interesting.
2: That's what I wanted to say, too. I love a quiet fight where there's something else going on. Like where there's a full on, like they're buying a car. Maybe they're not buying a car, but they're like, there's a transaction happening and they're fighting.
3: That's so awkward.
1: Museum where you have to be quiet.
2: Yeah, quiet museum.
1: Concert where it's really loud and they have to yell.
3: Yeah. Yeah, something like loud is kind of fun because that's the opposite of quiet. I can't believe I just said that. What a loser.
2: Loud is the opposite of quiet, right?
1: I'm trying to think of places where people would not leave you alone and keep popping up.
2: Yeah,
1: you know?
2: It could be very funny.
3: I like someplace public and I like someplace trapped a little bit.
1: Submarine.
3: If they're on a trip, like the hotel lobby, like it's such an hotel lobby sucks so much in a lot of ways.
1: I definitely think a big thing, a breakup worthy fight is generally like we should be having so much fun right now. The fact that we're not is bad.
3: And I don't know if I can get myself to having fun.
1: I don't know if I'm going to.
3: Legitimately ruined.
1: Yeah.
2: I can't get myself there. Okay. So let's go with that. So they're on a trip.
3: Okay.
2: They're on a little mini vacation.
3: Should I put hotel lobby for now?
2: Sure.
1: Yeah. And then I suggested a detail to give the setting a little bit more texture. What if it's something German? Is that funny?
3: What if the concierge is German?
1: No, what if the place they're going to go is
3: a German sort of theme?
4: It's Korntoberfest?
2: Yeah. Yeah, I like that.
1: Okay, not exactly sure why I said that, but it's something. We also think the scene needs something else to give it a bit of friction. A side character.
2: Can we have the person that's trying to help them, though, come in every once in a while for comic relief?
1: Yeah.
3: Absolutely.
2: So does the concierge have to be German?
1: Yeah, all right, he can be German. And that side character can force them into a funny situation in which the fight can happen. Just be like, I've taken the liberty of booking.

0: and he hasn't.
1: Yeah.
0: And she's like going to explode.
2: She has seen a text.
1: I think she's seen a text.
2: He was asleep and he didn't tell her about it in the morning. Mm-hmm. And that's, I think that's kind of clear. And she's like waiting for him to say something. And he's like,
0: what? And how do we do that without him saying, hey, just out with it. What's wrong?
2: Well, maybe that's because they go into the next room and then they're like surrounded by people and they're like making sauerkraut.
0: Okay, great.
1: Now that Greg and Catalina are in a tense situation, it's time to get down to it.
0: So now bang, they're in the room.
2: Greg and Catalina are wearing hairnets.
1: Wait, is this two fly on the wall?
2: Can Greg start like, why are you chopping so angrily? Like, why are you...
1: I feel like he can just cut to the chase.
0: Like, something's going on.
1: Put in a parenthetical for Greg, patient. Did you see the text on my phone?
2: That's nice. That's nice.
1: Not
2: flavor.
1: Accusatory.
2: Yeah.
1: She's like, why are you bringing this up now?
2: Why are you bringing this up now? Yeah, that's good.
1: Then we escalate the argument.
2: Don't be an asshole.
1: How am I being an asshole? You're the one that looked at my phone.
0: Well, why don't you go and f*** her then?
2: Put your foot on the gas.
1: Maybe we escalated it a little too quickly.
0: Well, we just know how far we don't want to go, right?
2: So I'm just reading too much Mammoth.
1: Okay, back on track.
2: Who am I being an asshole? You're the one who looked at my phone. It lit up in our bed, which we share on our romantic vacation away.
1: And let's not forget to include our side character, the concierge from the German-themed hotel, who, yes, has a German accent.
3: What's great about this workshop is that all of this sauerkraut goes straight to the restaurant. If you ate some sauerkraut yesterday at lunch, you had some made from our lucky workshop attendant, just like yourself.
2: They've just, like, worked.
1: Then Greg walks out of the sauerkraut workshop, and Catalina follows him into the hotel lobby.
0: I think at this point we would say their fight is getting a little public, right? Like, people are can hear it.
2: Do we want to do the innocuous, like, text? Like, he, like, does show... Now he tries to show her, and she doesn't want to see it sort of thing? Like, and it was the most innocuous text of all... time. It was for someone else. It was for Martin Scorsese.
0: It was for Martin Scorsese. It wasn't even for me.
2: It's a great job on The Departed, okay?
0: No. Here, I'll read the text to you. And he just like does that like define. He's like, let me read them.
1: But here's the thing. It's not exactly a fight. It's Catalina getting upset while Greg explains himself. He needs to do something. He has to fight back, though. He has to be like, you're a hypocrite.
0: You're such a hypocrite. Like, you literally live with your ex-boyfriend.
1: Yeah.
0: You're so insecure. Like, go figure it out.
1: And then he delivers the final blow.
2: I'm sorry. I don't think I'm making you happy. I can't be with you if I don't make you happy. You're not happy, Catalina.
0: Boom.
2: Boom.
0: To the core. Cuts to the core, it does.
1: And that's it. The big breakup is written. That, I would say, is... 4-page vomit.
0: Yeah.
2: It's definitely a nice vomit.
1: As always with these vomit scenes, there's no telling how much of this will make the final draft, if any.
0: Yeah, I think we did great. I mean...
1: I think we did really good.
0: I think we did the exercise, and I think it's a good scene.
1: Okay, so now where are we? Greg and Catalina's relationship is over. They've had their big fight and split up. But of course, this wouldn't be a rom-com if that was the end. They've got to get back together. But should they?
4: Are you guys writing together?
1: Yeah. The three of us.
4: Oh, wow. You really don't like money.
2: I hate it.
1: This is Greg Berendt. He's a stand-up comedian and writer.
4: I worked on Sex and the City, and one girl one day asked me about a guy she was seeing that didn't want to have sex with her. And I said, he's just not that into you, and the rest is history.
1: If you didn't catch that, Greg worked on Sex and the City as a script consultant. While he worked on the show, he came up with a phrase that would eventually make its way into the love life lexicon of so many. He's just not that into you.
5: Two kisses? Very promising.
6: You think, even though he didn't come up?
5: Definitely. It means he likes you, but he wants to take it slow. That's nice.
6: Berger, what do you think?
7: I'm not going to sugarcoat it for you. He's just not that into you.
6: That's not true.
5: Don't listen to him.
1: Greg is the co-writer of the best-selling self-help book with the same name.
4: I just based it on what I would want to hear as opposed to what you want to tell me. Get right to the meat. How come my boyfriend doesn't like me? That's what people want to know. That's why we put the answer on the cover. You don't even have to buy the book. You just have to look at the cover and go break up with your boyfriend.
1: The book became a romantic comedy movie of its own and led Greg to a number of strange places, including Oprah's couch.
8: He started a revolution with those six little words that freed women around the world. Remember, he's just not that into you. Would you get that? best-selling

0: Arthur Greg Behrendt, and even...
1: It was interesting because I'd been doing stand-up for 15 years. And then after the book hit, women would come and talk to me and cry, and there'd be hugs and long talks. It was just sort of a weird shift in the culture of my stand-up community. Mm. So that was sort of the weird part of it, was having these really intense conversations. I never even talked about relationships in my stand-up.
2: And so Greg has taken on the role of relationship coach, going one-on-one with individuals and couples looking for guidance.
1: I get a lot of breakup stuff, usually. I do get people who want to get their person back where I'm not helpful in, you know, and I just don't believe in that. People are like, well, if I do this and this and this, and I'm like, yeah, no, I think they were pretty clear they didn't want to be with you.
3: Is there moments where you do think they should get back together?
1: No, almost never.
3: Because that's almost every rom-com they break up.
1: Every rom-com they break up. They have to break up and then they get back together. And I do think that that does happen in life. It's just that it's a big manipulation to try and get somebody back.
3: Can you go into how you feel rom-coms affect like relationships in real life?
1: Well, I think they give you a lot of false hope. Mm. You know, and there's a lot of people getting back together, or people breaking up and then getting back together, or people waiting for each other. That just isn't real in real life. You know, the worst one of all is "You Complete Me," which is one of the worst sentences that's ever been said.
4: I love you. You complete me.
1: It's the dumbest idea anybody could incorporate into their own personal being, you know?
2: We pitched our couple's conflict to Greg, and he said he'd seen this sort of issue in a couple before, a couple very close to him.
1: My wife's ex-husband was famous and really good looking, in a way that I'm not, like, and looking in a grunge way, right? With the hair and the flannel and the jeans. And he was skinny, you know, like just predisposed. And I'm not predisposed to being skinny. I had a lot of like weird comparisons with him, you know. But then eventually you get to the point of like, well, she picked me. That's what she's picking now. That didn't work. Mm-hmm. I had to take him out of the category of famous guy and just put him into the category of another dude. He was just another dude. And he had all kinds of problems. And there were all kinds of reasons why they weren't together. And he wasn't as good a guy as I am. You know, and that's the thing. I'm a better match for her. I was a better match for her.
2: All right. So what if our imaginary couple came to Greg with this problem? Would they be able to get through this?
1: If you haven't done the damage, you can get through insecurity problems. Mm-hmm. You have to really work on yourself. And you have to admit that you are insecure and that your insecurity comes from a place of self-loathing and that you're working on not self-loathing yourself. And so that you're becoming a better person. And then you do things to make yourself feel better about yourself. I mean, you know, I was doing a lot of stand-up at the time, so whenever I'd go do stand-up, I'd feel better about myself. Working made me feel good about myself. How good I was at my job made me feel good about myself. You know, the kind of work that I was doing, I was in Sex and the City and all that kind of stuff like that, made me feel good about myself. I did feel like, oh, I am kind of a catch.
2: Okay, so there's hope for Greg and Catalina. We basically just took them to couples counseling, and here's what we learned. Catalina has to work on herself to get over her insecurity problems. She has to do something to feel better about herself. She also has to see Selma as a regular person and realize there are all kinds of reasons Greg and Selma aren't together. Of course, he also said that couples should almost never get back together in real life. But this is a rom-com. But before we get busy getting our couple back together, we don't want to miss the opportunity for them to fully wallow in their self-pity after a breakup. I mean, this is a rom-com goldmine.
5: Okay, so what are we doing right now?
2: Today, we're brainstorming for the breakup montage. You know, that scene in the movie where everyone's very sad because they broke up. And one of my favorite ones is in Notting Hill. He walks down the street in Portobello Road or whatever it's called, and it's all the seasons, and he's sad the whole time. So you can tell he's been sad for a whole year. He just keeps walking,
5: right. And
2: the seasons change. We're going to try to come up with ideas for our breakup montage.
5: Okay, let's go.
2: You know how you're in a taxi and some people will be like, mind if I smoke? She could be like, mind if I cry?
5: That's funny.
2: Because people always cry in the back of taxis, I think.
5: Oh, very, yeah. Yes, for sure.
6: It could be the same taxi driver that was rooting for them.
7: Would Greg do

0: like maybe something positive that's actually kind of toxic. You know, when people do that, like I'm going to put myself into something, but a distraction.
1: Like something that's ultimately not great for him.
0: Signs up for an MMA class, gets hurt, dusts off his old longboard, which he hasn't used since college.
1: Breaks his ankle. That's funny. Breaks his wrist.
0: Tries to use one of those pick a scooter up, leave a scooter thing. Hit by bus.
1: What are some like things you don't see in a breakup montage that would be funny?
0: What about if he does cocaine?
1: Yeah, I mean, he can get into cocaine.
0: That was really funny. Yeah, sure.
2: He could start like ordering on Amazon and like getting Ubers and like just not caring about the stuff that he does. Yeah.
1: Like yeah.
2: He's just like online shopping.
1: Yeah.
2: His least favorite thing. He just watches TV and online shops.
1: What is he getting?
2: He buys things he sees on TV.
1: So like swords?
0: Yeah, he buys a cane sword.
3: What's he watching on TV?
2: Greg starts a podcast.
0: Greg starts a podcast about writing a sci-fi.
2: Greg goes over to the cool nun's house and hits a bong.
0: The cool nun.
1: We definitely should see him with the cool nun. That's a great idea. They hit the bong together. Then they make out. Wakes up the next day. He's like, did I make out with that nun?
2: Okay. These ideas for Greg aren't all that great. With Greg, we've created such an even-keeled character. We're going a little big. We could just show him having problems at the grocery store. As for Catalina...
0: What is Catalina's progression to, like, the shitty job she has, like, if we go that direction, right? Like, that's something we were bandying about, too, after the breakup, that she, like, bottoms out, and we toyed with her becoming, like, a performer on a pirate-themed kids' cruise.
1: I still like that.
4: What are you doing in my ocean?
2: Yeah, that kids' pirate cruise we witnessed a couple episodes ago really stuck with us.
0: Does she purge her life of Greg?
2: Yeah.
0: Does she get rid of things that she regrets maybe getting rid of? Or
1: does she burn something?
2: Maybe her roommate is like helping her burn something.
0: And it almost gets out of control, the fire.
2: Yeah, that was funny.
0: It'd be fun to see her at an improv performance.
2: That's really funny.
1: And they pick on her and they bring her on stage and it's really bad.
0: But it's still in a montage, but you can just tell it's like unenjoyable. Yeah.
2: One time I went through a breakup and I took a hip-hop dance class.
0: I like something like that. I like something like that we haven't seen either of them do that can be kind of a grounded little bit of funny slash slice of life.
2: What about Sad on a Sailboat?
0: Sad on a Sailboat, but like... yeah, I like Sad on a Sailboat. Sad on a Dock.
2: These are all funny, but this is supposed to be the saddest part of the movie. What we need is something truly heartbreaking. Another great place to cry, everybody cries on, is the bus. People are always crying on the bus.
0: Sure.
2: And what if, you know, when it's a really crowded bus, you know, you can't see everyone. What if they're on the same bus and one of them sees the other one and they don't say anything and it's just like this weird moment.
0: That's
2: where it's
0: very
2: like
0: sad. I like that.
2: One person, but they can tell they're sad for some reason. Or even I was thinking they could text them, I miss you, and they're on the same bus. And they could say, I miss you too, but then get off the bus.
0: Like missed connection still. They don't quite see each other.
1: Oh, that's good.
2: Greg and Catalina's hearts are both broken. We're at the emotional low of the movie. The bad news is our couple is done. Jeez, feels like just a week ago they were falling in love. The good news is there's nowhere to go but up. We need something to bring them back together. Maybe a grand romantic gesture.
1: I had a friend who buried a diamond ring in a burrito.
0: Really?
1: Yeah. Yeah.
0: That's so funny. It's so messy. Yeah.
2: That's next time on Let's Make a Rom-Com. Let's Make a Rom-Com is a production of CBC Podcasts and Kelly and Kelly. Hosted by Maddie Kelly, Mark Chavez, and Ryan Beal. And created by Kelly and Kelly. This episode is written and produced by Dave Shimka, Chris Kelly, and Max Collins. Coordinating producer, Lauren Berkovich. Associate producer, Rebecca Pang. For CBC, Jeff Turner is our senior producer. Executive producers are Cecil Fernandez and Chris Oak. And Arif Nurani is the director of CBC Podcasts. 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
5: 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Now, if you're wondering what's next for one of Australia's busiest people, Miff Warhurst, you might not think retirement community-based chat show, but she's this week's celebrity booking for Maureen and Edith. Will she be able to help the ladies with their long-term ambition of getting on the telly? And will Edith be able to behave in front of a national treasure?

0: Well, today is the day.
1: Edith, you're not really going to say anything to her. I mean, the woman is a national treasure. People everywhere in the country bloody love her.
0: No, Maureen, I am going to do it. I've had enough of it. Roll the cameras, please. Let's get started, shall we?
1: A lot of trouble with them because I keep pouring water and they're not getting any bigger. They're not growing.
0: Plastic, Maureen. That's why they don't grow. Hello and welcome to another cuppa with Granny Bingo, where we take some of Australia's hottest celebrities and blow on them until they're cool enough to sip on. Today we're joined by podcaster, television personality, radio host and all-round Australian icon, Miff Warhorse. Hello, Miff, and welcome to the program.
2: Hello, hello, lovely, lovely.
0: So nice to have you,
1: mate. Good on you, champion. It's a bloody pleasure to meet you.
0: Nice to meet you.
1: Can I make you a cuppa?
2: Yeah, sure.
1: Because I don't want you going thirsty.
0: She'll play, Mum. I'll have one, please, love.
2: Oh, dear.
0: Just a little dollop of milk for me.
1: No worries.
0: Now, Miff, I'd like to start by talking about your podcast. Ooh. Now, you've got a podcast called Hot... Big... The Moment. The Moment. It's called The Moment. Oh, it's wonderful. I listen to it all the time.
2: I thought Hot and Big was going to be...
0: Big The Moment.
2: My OnlyFans page or something.
0: Oh, you got one of those?
2: No, not yet.
0: Now...
2: Yes, please. Oh, God.
0: Thank you. Maureen, good job.
1: No troubles at all.
2: Oh, dear.
1: Careful with that. Maybe get a little napkin for you underneath there.
2: Oh, thanks. Little doily. Can I pop it on the ground while I wait?
1: I suppose if you want to be a bitch, I normally have it straight away, but that's all right.
0: Now, for people at home who haven't had a chance to listen to your podcast, Miff, it's called The Moment, and it's talking about the big moments that are happening in Australia at the time. And you've had all sorts of wonderful guests on there as well. We wanted to get you on to ask, why haven't you had us on your podcast yet?
2: Well, I didn't know how to get in contact with you anymore. I've been out of town for a while. I've come back. I'm
0: hearing excuses.
1: Yeah, they sound like reasons, but I know they're excuses.
0: Yeah. Is there a particular reason you don't like us? Have we done something to offend you?
2: Not at all. Not at all. I'd love to. Would you come on?
1: I haven't been asked.
2: I'm asking you now.
1: Yeah. It's a bit late now because I had to ask you.
0: It feels laboured. Now,
2: okay.
0: If I'm honest with you.
2: Yeah. Okay. Yeah. No, you're right.
0: One of the guests you've had on your program was Virginia Trioli.
2: Yes.
0: What is it about her that you like more than us, if you had to?
2: Well, look, Virginia has a TV show.
0: Well, we've got this.
2: That's right. That's right. But she had it coming out that week.
0: So you're more of a fame whore, to use a term that I would never use. You're sort of farming other people's popularity for your own, would you say?
2: Yes, I think that's what all the kids do these days.
0: You're a long way off being one of the kids, mate.
2: Yeah.
0: So when you're picking a podcast guest you've decided not to have us, that's fine, you've decided you will have Virginia, what do you look for in the guest?
2: Do
0: you pick the topic that you're going to talk about first or the guest that you're going to talk about?
2: The guest, usually. And I think about what they're promoting at the time. So it's a little bit about what they've been doing recently. You know, what's making them have their moment.
1: What if you have a guest similar to we do today

0: where they have got nothing going on.
1: Yes.
2: Yeah, sort of. Say their flash in the pan happened several years ago. When was Spicks and Specks?
1: Oh, God.
0: The good version? Probably 20 years ago.
2: So you've got someone like that on. How do you make that more interesting?
1: Well, you probably talk about the work that they've been doing on the new series of Spicks and Specks.
2: Oh, there's a new series, is there?
1: I know you don't watch the ABC anymore.
2: No, I definitely don't.
0: What's this series about? Is there a murder in town or something like that?
1: There might be.
0: Yeah.
1: Soon.
2: Yeah. Who's the favourite person you've ever interviewed?
1: Oh, favourite as in musician? Oh, goodness me. There's been so many and it's been so many years. It's hard to know who my favourite would be.
0: You're coming across like you're up yourself a bit. I've been doing it for so long.
1: Well, I thought we were supposed to embrace our age.
0: I know. Go for it.
1: Aren't we? Yeah.
0: Age positivity.
1: Yeah. It's good to still be working. I may not be after this.
0: That's right.
1: But it's good to still keep working. I think Fleetwood Mac was pretty good.
2: Fleetwood Mac.
1: Back in the day.
2: So imagine Mr. Mac, you do your little interview, and he's the thank you so much, and pops up and says, what do you think he's saying about you afterwards? Do you ever lie in bed thinking, oh, that's embarrassing, you know?
1: Oh, look, I think he'd probably think, they would probably think just another...
2: Oh, they, sorry.
0: Non-binary.
1: Oh, no, it's a group, using that term in terms of...
2: Oh, they're all...
1: It's a group. It's Fleetwood Mac
2: Max.
1: Is not... Yeah, Max,
2: Fleetwood
1: plural.
2: Max.
0: If they're all together, it's big. Max.
2: Yes, Big Max, yeah. Right.
0: You obviously get to meet your heroes. Have you had a hero that you've met and interviewed, but you thought, shouldn't have met my hero?
1: Shouldn't have met my hero. Oh, I'm feeling it a bit today.
0: Yes, it's intimidating.
1: Because I love you two.
2: Oh, many people do.
1: Yeah.
2: You know, love's not always a two-way street.
0: Yes.
1: I'm learning that.
2: Yes.
1: Yeah. I'm going to lose my career after this, aren't I?
0: What's the process of getting your career back?
1: Getting your career back. I think it's just staying in there and just keep on giving it a go and not leaving.
0: Yes.
1: Yeah.
0: That's how I do it at the pokies. I just stay there. I just keep going. Another $100. And I go from the left button all the way to the right and then back again. That's my pattern.
2: And then she calls me and she says, Edie, do you reckon I could borrow a little bit of money? And I say, you know, your daughter told me that I'm not to give you any more money. And she says, come on, my daughter doesn't know anything. It's fine. I know I'm on a win here. And I say, well, look, I can come in. I've got $40 left, but that's it.
0: And they come around with food. Between midnight and 6 a.m, the law requires them to feed you. And that's when I'm at my best at the pokies, when they're bringing her a cheese
2: that's when she has a win.
0: Toasted sandwich. Very, very nice. And hi, Ange, if you're watching. Ange does the overnight shift.
2: Now, we mentioned the Eurovision Song Contest a little bit earlier. Tell me more about that. What was it like going around to all those horrible European countries?
1: Oh, it was a joy. I got to work with Joel Creasy, yes. And we worked hard, but we had a great time, you know. It's one of the most extraordinary concert arenas you'll ever experience.
2: Mm. Knowing that people say a lot of things behind your back, though, do you get worried when you're in foreign countries when they're speaking other languages?
1: Well, you've just got to block it out, you know. Like, I think that's the main way to cope in this world where everyone has an opinion on you. I mean, I could be having an opinion on you too. Right now, in my own mind.
0: You could.
2: Yeah. Anyway, we're about to go to a little break. Before we do, can I just say thank you so much for dressing up as an old lady to come in for our show.
1: Well, I thought that I would dress accordingly or appropriately.
0: And you've hit the nail on the head.
2: And welcome back to another Cuppa with Granny Bingo. Of course, we are joined by our special guest today, host of The Big Hot Moment, the podcast, Muff Warhorse. Thank you so much for sticking around, Muff. Now, as I was saying, we have been listening to your podcast, and it is wonderful, I have to say. And what I really liked about your podcast is the commercials. You do your little reads on air and that sort of thing. And that's something we've decided to bring to the ABC.
1: Oh, great.
0: Because every time I open the newspaper, the ABC's got not enough funding. There's not enough funding. They need to have more. sell some advertising.
2: Do something about it.
0: Yeah.
1: So hang on, are you guys at, like, what products?
2: Well, this is the thing. So we've put a call out to our local community here at Fairlie Plains, and we've offered them airtime. They can write in with commercials and that sort of thing, and they pay us a little bit of money. And, hey, maybe a little bit gets to the ABC. Maybe sometimes it doesn't.
0: Maybe it's Ange at the Pokies.
2: That's right.

0: So we've got one of our commercials from the community of Fairlie Plains, and it's the local egg farm, the Fairlie Plains Egg Farm. Let me just see if I've got the script here. Is that it? No, that's the script for Maureen's Cream. Sorry, hang on a second. There it is. All right, here we go.
1: Okay.
0: Oh, and we need the mascot, don't we, from the Fairlie Plains. Our friend Caroline Springs moonlights as the mascot for Fairlie Plain Eggs. Come on in, Caroline.
2: Hi.
0: Girl.
2: She's also the mascot. She's also the mascot for the local footy club, aren't you?
0: Fairlie
2: Plain Gulls.
0: So this is Eggy, from Fairlie Plain Eggs, the little mascot there. Hello, Eggy. Eggy's a real character around town.
2: Yes.
0: Here in Fairlie Plain.
1: Yep. Eggy looks like she's about to give birth or something.
2: Yeah, it looks like an egg's about to pop out.
1: Okay.
2: Here we go. And thanks to our sponsor.
1: Eggs.
2: Eggs.
1: Okay. If you're like me, then you will quite literally die if you don't eat eggs every single day. And for the best quality eggs at the lowest prices, go straight to the source, Fairlie Plain Eggs. At some farms, you'll see exhausted birds running wild. Oh, my God. Battered by the elements in dirty and dangerous open fields. But at Fairlie Plain Eggs, we love our poultry so much that each of our chickens gets to live in its very own cosy private cage. Lovingly encased in steel bars and strapped in so tight it feels like a hug.
2: Yeah.
1: That's how we bring you our guarantee of perfect eggs, totally untouched by natural sunlight until you open them at home. Now that's freshness.
0: Very nice. Thank you so much, Miff.
1: I'm never going to eat an egg again.
2: You wait until you try a Fairlie Plain egg. Fairlie Plain eggs. You're right.
0: Bye-bye, Eggy.
2: Bye-bye, Eggy.
0: Say bye-bye, Eggy. All right. Off you go, Eggy. Oh. You're not allergic to bird flu, are you?
1: Well,
2: Not the new strain, anyway.
1: What's the new strain?
2: Well, you'll find out.
0: Sadly, that brings us to the end of another episode of Another Cuppa with Granny Bingo. I would like to say a very big thank you to our special guest today and future co-host, I do suspect, Mafanwy Voorhees. Thank you so much for coming on.
2: Thank you, Miff. And don't forget to recommend Another Cuppa to your favourite podcast hosts. Until next time.
0: Hooroo!
2: I'm not coming on your show.
0: No, neither am I. Would you like another cuppa?
2: Yes, I'll have one, but...
1: Has anyone got anything stronger?
3: 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Here's Life Matters host, Tegan Taylor.
4: And to clean up the mess today, we have Aunties, writer and comedian Irvi Majumdar and head writer for the ABC's Gruen, James Colley. Irvi and James, welcome back to Ask Auntie.
5: Thanks so much for having us.
6: Yeah, great to be here.
4: James, I want to start with you. What are your thoughts on the relationship between a parent and their kid's new girlfriend? Should it be a close one?
6: Now, new is probably the most important term here. I think that I would say that just being vaguely welcoming and nice and hospitable and, let's be clear, normal is all that you want from your new partner, like for your family's relation with your new partner. Don't be too welcoming either because, you know, let your child make that decision before they start appearing in family portraits. But I think just be normal about it is, I would say, my standard advice in this segment.
4: Mum, please just be normal. Irvi, how do your parents treat new people you're dating?
5: Good question. I pretty much just don't tell them. There's no point telling my parents unless I'm like going to be married and having kids soon. I feel like
4: I'm finally ready to introduce you to my husband of 10 years.
5: Yeah, right. They're just like.

0: what is dating, like, to them, that concept is not a thing. The traditional Indian people. So yeah, I just I've lied a lot. Is my answer.
1: That's the spirit. Look, let's. Yeah. We've got a letter today. I want to hear how things work in this family. So Janice writes, my son's only been dating his girlfriend for 6 weeks, but things are moving fast. Serious enough now that they're off on their first weekend away together. So, Irvi, you wouldn't be telling mum and dad at this stage.
0: No, but I'd be at a friend's house.
1: Does this sound okay to you?
0: To be going on a, I feel like a weekend away is not that crazy after 6 weeks if you're going, if you're like really dating. Did they just say that they're 21 before as well?
1: No, I think you're just self-projecting there.
0: Okay, yeah, all right, so we don't know how old they are.
1: Early days here. James, any red flags for you?
2: Look, the only red flag is the bit that is unsaid to the parent here. They are 6 weeks into a relationship and they're going for a weekend away. That's because they live in a share house with thin walls and they're doing a favour to everyone else. Don't ask too many questions.
1: Fair enough, fair enough. Well, this is Ask Auntie. We, things are going to get a bit more complicated as we move on. Janice continues, my son's girlfriend's two dogs, Sox and Roop, needed a sitter. They can be a bit of hard work. They come with a lot of rules. But I said yes because I figured the couple deserved the time away. Night one went fine. Night two, mid-dinner, I heard a commotion. I ran out to find Sox had attacked Roop and there was blood everywhere. So this has escalated quite quickly.
0: Yeah.
1: James, do you have thoughts on dogs and dog owners who have a lot of rules?
2: Well, I'm a dog owner. I can't say my dog has many rules other than he is a little himbo and he can't be trusted to make his own decisions. But I would say that with it, it kind of depends what the rules are for this situation. Because if the rules are, you know, they absolutely cannot be in the same room with each other because they hate each other and they will fight, that's a rule you should really listen to. If it's like he needs four pats on a brush counterclockwise before going to bed every evening, you can probably relax that a little.
1: Fair, fair. So we don't know what the rules are. But Irvi, if you know that the dogs can be work and you offer to dog sit, is it on you to deal with any consequences that fall?
0: I think it's a tricky one. I think she shouldn't have said yes. And I also think it's weird for the new girlfriend to ask. So, like, yeah, you kind of want to make a good impression. It's only 6 weeks in and not even, I mean, I don't know if there was like a money exchange or what, but yeah, maybe just like complicating things too early, in my opinion.
1: Interesting. Well, that particular horse is absolutely bolted because not only are the dogs there, there's blood everywhere. James, you've walked outside, you see two dogs in a bloodbath. What's your like immediate reaction?
2: What's my reaction? Wonderful, great.
1: I'm so happy.
2: I completely agree with Irvi here. Like, this is a real, does she have any friends? This is not a mother of your partner job. This is a, like, a kennel, firstly, but also, like, for this exact reason, if you have a very troublesome dog, that's real too much to put on someone who's, you've known for 6 weeks, mum. That's a lot.
0: Yeah. And not even just one, you're going two. It's not even just like, you know, it's a lot of work.
1: Well, yeah, so it's a lot of work and then it turns out that it was a lot of money because Janice goes, I couldn't reach my son or his girlfriend, so I paid the emergency vet bill myself.
0: Oh.
1: It was thousands of dollars. Roop ended up losing an eye when I finally got through. She didn't say thank you. She said it was my fault and she's not paying a cent back. Now it's wrecked my relationship with her. My son's stuck in the middle and I'm the one out of pocket for a dog fight that happened while I was doing them a favour. Yikes, I think is my professional reaction to this. Irvi, where do you stand here?
0: I just feel like the nerve is a lot. Like, I don't know. I'm like, yeah, I guess with my cultural background and stuff, like you meant to like respect your elders and I just don't think it's very respectful. I just think it's plain wrong.
1: Plain wrong to be ungrateful.
0: To be ungrateful, to not pay back and, yeah, just like the way that she's treating our querent.
1: James, I'm interested to sort of, if we could try to put ourselves in the girlfriend's shoes here. You've gone off on a weekend away, you've given all your rules over and you come back and it's like, please pay me thousands of dollars. Is it justified to be like, excuse me, what the hell?
2: I would say that if I lent my dog to anyone and when I returned they had fewer eyes than when I left them, yeah, I would be asking questions. Yes, absolutely. I feel there is... This might

0: Don't seem callous. There is no good solution here. This is a sunk cost fallacy. Would you not pay a few thousand dollars to remove someone you don't have a future with from your child's life? I absolutely would. So I would say he's got to break up. You got to ghost. In like 3 years, this becomes a very funny story to tell his new girlfriend at Christmas. But other than that, there is no point that you forget. There's no point during you forget your mother-in-law took away your dog's eye. It's just done. It's settled.
1: Which family has the funnier Christmas story? The one, Janice's family or the ex-girlfriend's family?
0: Oh, Janice's family, because they don't have to look at the one-eyed dog at the end of the table.
2: And it's, I mean, we don't know everything about this. Like, what are the rules that were broken? If there was any rules that were broken, like, who's actually at fault? If it was just, yes, like a freak accident, then is it really, do we really even need to? I mean, obviously it sucks for the dog, but like, no one was at fault if it wasn't like breaking the rules.
1: James, I do want to invite you to go back in time, not that far, just to when you would have been this young fella in a new relationship with someone that you're maybe pretty excited about, and mum is being weird about it. Like, you're stuck in the middle as the boyfriend here. How does that feel?
0: Oh, I have been in that situation, and it's never terrific. And also, it's just, there's no good way out, because it's cruel to say it this side, and I'm sure it's a beautiful early love between them both, but one of these people is disposable, and it's unfortunately not your mother. And I know there are times in your life where you absolutely wish it was your mother, but it is not. And you find that out the hard way at some point in your life.
1: Irvi, you mentioned your cultural background before. If this had happened in your family, like, how would it have played out?
2: I think, it's an interesting story. If my parents accidentally, I think I would be angry, but I don't think, I would be kind of like, if my partner was giving my parents attitude in that way, that would kind of be an ick for me.
1: So on the text line, a couple of people have weighed in as well. One says, I think he got off light, run. And another is, my mantra on new partners is to be Switzerland, play a straight bat, relationship with my children is paramount. Well, we can't tell Janice to jump in a time machine and go back and say, no, I'm not going to dog sit for you. Mm. What do we tell her, Irvi?
2: I think, yeah, I mean, that last response is pretty mature. Like, I guess if you're out of pocket a few thousand dollars, but to make your son and your relationship better, maybe we just need to get over that for a bit.
1: What about you, James?
0: Yeah, I would say getting some dog insurance would be a nice Christmas present. I just don't see a good resolution here, sorry.
1: Well, Janice, I'm sorry we won't be able to give you a bit more comprehensive advice, but thank you so much, James and Irvi, for chatting with me today. James Colley is the head writer on Gruen for the ABC. Comedian Irvi Mumjadar is performing her new show, Miss, at the Comedy Republic in Melbourne on July 18. It's for teachers or anyone who went to school. You can get your tickets online. And if you have a social dilemma or a crisis of conscience that needs talking out, you can see how seriously we take these scenarios you send us. You can email us, lifematters@abc.net.au, because you are listening to Life Matters here on ABC Radio National.
3: 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And that's us for Comedy Showcase today on ABC Radio National. It's produced by Rob Kelly. I'm Cassie McCullough. And next week, your comedy goodness will be in the glorious company of Hilary Harper. I'm going on holidays. Bye for now.

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6: This is ABC News with David Rollins. Federal Energy Minister Chris Bowen says the government wants tensions overseas to ease as Australians brace for higher petrol prices driven by disruptions to global oil supplies. Oil has surged above $143 a barrel as fighting escalates in the Middle East. Mr. Bowen says the government wants stability restored as quickly as possible.
7: We've said consistently that we want to see the situation in the Middle East return to normal. That will see our fuel prices return to more normal levels and fuel supply return to more normal levels. We know that there's an impact on fuel prices. That's why we've taken the actions we've taken. Obviously, the sooner the situation returns to more normal arrangements, the better it'll be for fuel prices.
6: US President Donald Trump has joked about seeking a third presidential term during a speech to the rescheduled White House Correspondents' Dinner. Emily Grimenz reports from Washington.
8: The original dinner was disrupted by gunfire after a man charged a security checkpoint. This rescheduled event is smaller and with tighter security. Donald Trump delivered a speech but said it wasn't the one he'd originally planned, where he was going to go after some of the people in the room. He did joke that just like his presidency, the second time around was even better.
9: And the third time will be better yet. I'm only kidding.
8: Towards the end of his speech, he donned a Trump 2028 hat. Presidents are limited to two terms by the Constitution. Emily Grimenz, ABC News, Washington.
6: The United Nations Human Rights Chief Volker Turk has won a second term despite opposition from the United States, Russia and Israel. An overwhelming majority of members at the UN General Assembly voted to renew his four-year mandate. Mr. Turk has been a vocal critic of Israel's actions in Gaza, as well as Russia's invasion of Ukraine. People living in suburbs around the southwestern French city of Bordeaux have been ordered to evacuate their homes as wildfires menacing swathes of France and Spain approach. More on this from the BBC's Hugh Schofield.
10: As was predicted, the wind has shifted late in the day and is now coming off the sea from the west, pushing the main fire inland and towards the city of Bordeaux, where residents are reporting a smell of burning. The Interior Minister, Laurent Nunez, said the fire was of an unprecedented scale. The fire has already forced the authorities to evacuate the resort of Cap Ferret and other communities around the Bay of Arcachon, which in high summer are full of holidaymakers as well as regular residents. In Bordeaux, an exhibition centre has been made ready to receive evacuees.
6: Queensland's police union has praised the bravery of officers after a constable was shot while responding to an incident north of Brisbane last night. Police were called to a domestic violence incident on the Fraser Coast and allege a 45-year-old man opened fire, hitting the officer in the leg. Specialist police later found the gunman dead on the property. Union President Shane Pryor says police dragged the injured constable 50 metres while under fire before administering first aid.
11: Their actions saved his life. He is here today at hospital because of the actions of those officers. They are brave. They are heroic.
6: A New South Wales government department says a public servant remains stood down after she allegedly made anti-Semitic comments at the site of the Bondi terror attack in Sydney earlier this week. Francine Clough has been issued a court attendance notice charged with offensive language after allegedly making the comments to a group that included Jewish leaders and Sydney Swans AFL players on Wednesday. The 67-year-old is a public servant with the Department of Communities and Justice and was stood down last year after being charged over a separate incident in which she allegedly left an item, initially believed to be dangerous, outside a Bondi synagogue. A department spokesperson says she remains stood down pending matters before the court. A woman who was stabbed in the north of Tasmania yesterday remains in hospital in a serious condition. Ashley Barraclough has the story.
1: Emergency services were called to a home on Main Road in Exeter about 4:30 yesterday following reports a woman in her 40s had been stabbed. Police understand she was stabbed by a man known to her. She was taken to hospital where she remains in a serious but stable condition. Police believe the man, a 42-year-old from Western Australia, then left the property and was involved in a head-on collision on the West Tamar Highway. He died at the scene. The occupant of the car he collided with was taken to hospital and remains in a serious condition. Police are urging anyone with information to come forward.
6: That brings you up to date with the latest ABC News. For more at any time, you can download the ABC Listen app.
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21: Thank God it's Friday. On Friday, the 24th of July, I'm Charlie Pickering, coming to you live from the George Negus Memorial Concert Hall, and you are listening to the quiz show that FIFA President Gianni Infantino this week called...
22: It is the greatest human, social and cultural event that mankind has ever witnessed and seen.
21: Couldn't put it better myself. And just like the FIFA World Cup, in TGIF, the scores are rigged and the administrators are shockingly corrupt. And a big thank you to our live audience for what I'm going to pretend was a generous standing ovation as I came in here. But in the words of Barnaby Joyce on 7:30 this week...
23: You're defending your leader, but are you really comfortable with where she is taking you?
24: I think... Sorry, it's a dog.
21: Thank you, Barnaby. Plot twist, there was no dog. That's right, the constant gnawing sound that Barnaby can hear since joining One Nation is actually his conscience. And he forgot what that sounded like for a long time. We have a huge lineup of comedy titans ready to pick through the news. And to help me introduce them, here's some out-of-context quotes from the week. First up, a man whose comedy festival show was called Dry White, who is indeed one of the driest and whitest people I know, and someone who Fox News' Jesse Waters called...
25: 28 years old, and you'd have no skills and no experience, bitter. Because you're single.
21: No skills, no experience, bitter and single makes it perfect to be a writer on The Weekly. It's Nick Shuler.
26: Thank you so much. Thank you.
21: Next up, we have a comedian and podcast host who is currently performing all over the east coast of Australia. She may be one of Australia's most in-demand MCs, but according to Donald Trump...
27: They're highly educated, but doing very poorly. In other words, they're losers.
21: Oh, and if Donald Trump says it, it must be true. Please welcome my favourite loser, Ellen Briggs.
28: Thank you.
21: And finally, a comedian and TGIF regular currently touring his show Sorry for the Late Reply, and someone who, according to Democratic House Leader Hakeem Jeffries...
29: He's always chasing attention. I mean, he disgraced himself after the World Cup final. Looked like the old man in a club that no one wanted.
21: Yes, and while he may disgrace himself again tonight on TGIF, it's very much encouraged. Would you please welcome Rowan Tanbar? And we were just saying before we came on air, should do this to an audience, if I may. Congratulations, you are a new father. You have a six-week-old daughter. Congratulations.
30: Thank you so much. Yes.
21: Wonderful.
30: It's awesome. I don't know what everyone was complaining about.

0: Anything about it's super easy.
1: Yes, they pretty much take care of themselves.
0: Yeah, yeah. I don't know who's looking after her right now, but.
1: And you are? Are you continuing to tour the country at this time?
0: No. I've had a month off, and okay. So now I'm getting slowly back into it.
1: Wonderful. You
0: know? Yeah. But I'm not going anywhere. My next show is in Melbourne. I'm already plugging. I haven't even done the show. But it's next weekend. Come check it out.
1: If you want to see a sleep-deprived man who's just happy to be out of the house for a bit, come see Rowan Tambar.
0: She will be strapped to my chest. I think it's my shit. So, yeah, anyway.
1: That would be great.
0: That would be awesome. Maybe like a reverse Ali Wong kind of situation.
1: All right, let's get into the game. And, of course, the rules of the game are simple. If you get a question right, you hear this and score 1 point. And if you land a hot take, you'll hear this.
2: Okay.
1: And score 2 points. And if you land a genius-level miraculous answer, you will hear this. Hallelujah. And score 5 points. So mathematically, being correct is fine, but being funny is better. So let's get started with our first game. It's the Hot Take Hoedown.
2: Grab your partners and give them a spin. It's time for the Hot Take Hoedown.
1: Yes! So it's the Hot Take Hoedown. We get our panellists' hottest takes on a contentious issue of the week, and we give them a score for how hot their take is. And this issue, it's an age-old Aussie debate which has reared its head again.
3: Well, the Australian Manufacturers Workers Union has called on the federal government to remove the Union Jack from the Australian flag, calling it a symbol of oppression and colonialism, which should be stripped from public life.
1: So it's time to put the flag debate to bed once and for all. Should we change the Australian flag? And if so, what to? Ellen.
4: I'll probably pop Pam the Bird on there.
1: Oh, it's good.
4: That united the nation for one morning, didn't it?
1: Maybe to achieve that, though, we just have to put a bunch of blank flags in public places and see if we can get to them.
4: Yeah. Leave peanut butter sandwiches around everywhere and he'll be there.
1: It's interesting. So much of the feedback, we've talked about it so much on radio, Pam the Bird, the figure... the graffiti artist put all over town, recently arrested again for doing so. And a lot of people saying it's a disgrace, but can we leave the bird? We like the bird. Yeah. We don't like graffiti. We just don't want to know how it got there. Nick Schuller, should we change the flag? And if so, what to?
5: Yeah, I think we should definitely change it. I think we should change it to the Eureka Stockade flag.
1: Oh, good. Okay.
5: The blue one with stars on. Firstly, like you already see it around the place. We're all kind of familiar with it. And secondly, the Eureka Stockade was like an uprising of gold miners, and ultimately it led the government to reduce taxes on the gold mining industry.
1: Oh.
5: And I can't think of a better symbol of Australian values than huge tax concessions for mining industry.
1: It's great.
5: So I think that's the perfect flag.
0: Wow.
1: And you know what? When you frame it like that, it's the perfect issue that can get bipartisan support. Changing the flag, very lefty ABC. They're already talking about it on Sky News now that we're talking about it. But at the same time, good for miners, get Gina on the other side. One Nation's on board. G'day, Australia.
0: You've just united the country.
1: Yeah.
0: Wow. That's
5: problem
0: awesome.
5: Solved. Let's just ignore the kind of weird... racially questionable annotations associated with that flag, but yeah, united the country.
1: Well, definitely. No one was thinking. Well, yeah, no one. Up, Nick. Oh, yeah. Don't think about a brown bear, and everyone's thinking about a brown bear. Sorry,
5: immediately
1: a bear,
5: I'm
1: I don't
5: done
1: see
5: myself.
1: Color. I tried anyway. Well, thank you very much, Nick, for that suggestion. But Rowan Tambar, the points are still up for grabs.
0: Man.
1: Hot take. Do we change the flag? If so, what to?
0: Yeah, but, I mean, Nick's response was so thoughtful. I was just going to put barbecue shapes on there. I just...
1: Wow, something we can all believe in.
0: Yeah. And the original flavour, none of this revamped bullshit. Anyway.
1: Wow. Things are getting loose for the new dad.
0: Sorry, I'm tired. Anyway.
1: Have you been listening to a lot of Husey? Just picking up some issues. It's a fascinating choice, though. Will it unite the community, or will there still be some freaks just going, oh, I prefer pizza shapes. Come on, man.
0: Yeah. What is the ubiquitous shapes flavour? It feels like barbecue or pizza. You can split the flag in half. One half each.
1: What's the other one? Is it savoury shapes? Just those
0: famously the worst one, Joel.
1: Yeah.
5: Is that a real savoury?
0: Savoury, yeah.
1: Yeah, they're just, and they're slightly different. They were actually different shapes, and they're just a bit of a cracker. I'm not making this up.

0: I'm not tripping.
1: Oh, okay, Vegemite and cheese. Vegemite and cheese is actually in the shape of an Australian. Maybe that one would have been better.
0: Yeah. I don't know. I still think that people believe in barbecue shapes as the most quintessential Aussie shape.
1: I think so.
0: And I think we've done enough advertising now for the ABC. Yeah. Like, I'm going to, yeah, the suits upstairs are going to send me a fax over the weekend. Furious about that.
1: Flavour you can hear.
0: oh, God. All right. Let's move on right now. Quick score check here. You are listening to TGIF. I am Charlie Pickering, and we're coming to you live from the George Negus Memorial Concert Hall. And it's a tight game so far. Ellen Briggs, don't take it personally, 0 points. There's a lot to go, but that's it's okay. It's very sorry. No, I'm not. I've got to be tough. Do better. Now, Rowan Tanbar, 1 point. Well done. Sympathy point, you're a new dad. Nick Scholler, you are winning on 2 points.
2: Yay!
0: But let's get really stuck into the quiz. This is where the points can change. It's time for the short-term memory test.
3: Do you know what happened this week? We'll hum a few bars. And see if you can remember the words. It's the short-term memory test.
0: Yes, the short-term memory test. We play a clip of the news out of context and you have to guess the missing part. And our first story up this week, it's a story here for Melbourne. Apologies to our 702 listeners. But Melbourne has come last on a new international index.
4: A new study confirms Melburnians are paying the most in the world to buy five and two packs of...
0: This is a question in multiple parts, but an index put together by Deutsche Bank says Melbourne is officially the most expensive place to buy 5 watts and 2 packets of what? Let's go with Nick.
5: Is it 5 loaves and 2 packs of fishes?
0: Oh!
5: Yeah, very expensive place to be a Christian.
0: It is. It's tough. It's part of just the anti-Christian conspiracy we hear so much about.
5: Yeah, big time. Yes. The government taxes it because they obviously don't want people to get into Christianity because they start converting water into wine and it's a whole public health problem.
0: You got to regulate that and tax it,
5: yeah,
0: obviously. Yeah. So, Nick, unless I'm mistaken, you're actually a Jewish Australian.
5: That's correct.
0: So if you were put in a situation where you only had a packet of 5 loaves and 2 fishes, what's a unique Jewish solution to that problem?
5: Keep them all for myself, I guess.
0: Oh, okay, so I didn't mean to do that.
5: Yeah.
0: I was just hinting that you work a miracle. That's what,
5: that's a
0: certain Jewish carpenter did.
5: Much suffering. So. Yeah,
6: he forgot about that one.
5: But can I self-report to the Royal Commission?
0: Yeah, I think so. I think you can. I just want to give you full credit. Like, just hanging with your community there to have not even a passing interest in the New Testament whatsoever.
5: No. Nah.
0: Wonderful.
5: Nothing.
0: And I made this pretty edgy.
2: Yeah.
0: Rowan Tanbar, which religions shall we insult? No. No, so let me ask you.
1: Scientology. Play it safe.
0: So apparently, according to Deutsche Bank, Melbourne is officially the most expensive place to buy 5 watts and 2 packs of what?
1: 5 beers and 2 packs of cigarettes, or as Barnaby Joyce calls it, lunch.
0: Sit down!
1: Thank you. I don't know.
0: Do you think his dog smokes?
1: Yes, absolutely. I think they share a cigarette every night. And as soon as that interview was over, he's like, sorry about that, pal. And the dog talked back and said, that's okay.
0: Yes.
1: I'm so tired.
0: Yeah, something tells me that they do sit there and have a sit. Do you want to go for a walk? No, it can't be stuff.
1: Yeah.
0: Like, the only dog that can't be bothered going for a walk. Oh, I like it. I do want to meet the dog.
1: Yeah, yeah. Absolutely.
0: That is the mystery person. That's the...
1: I hope Bluey does an episode. Yes. How good would that be? Yeah. Like about not yelling to your kids or something like that, you know? And then part of his dog's just like, yeah, don't do it, Bluey. Yeah. I've never seen Bluey. My kid's too young, but anyway.
0: What's up with that guy? He's all jumpy. Yeah, that's Barnaby's dog. According to Deutsche Bank, Melbourne is officially the most expensive place in the world to buy 5 watts and 2 packs of what, Ellen?
6: 5 rabbits and 2 packs of cards. Very expensive to be a magician in Melbourne.
0: It is tough.
6: They're running them out of town.
0: It's getting harder and harder to be a magician these days.
6: Yeah.
0: And then the

0: X. Right. But in Australia, it's better known as the Shane Warne tea break. That's the other, that is the option.
1: That's pretty good.
0: Okay, so while a night out might be expensive, one company is trying to keep the cost down of a night in. Have a listen.
2: A US tech giant is rolling into town and Gold Coast residents can expect their dinner to be delivered by within the coming months.
0: A new trial on the Gold Coast will soon see dinners delivered by what, Nick?
3: Is it recently unemployed Liberal MPs?
0: Oh.
3: Get Angus Taylor on an e-bike delivering pad Thai. This would be a better use for him.
4: Sit down! Sorry.
0: He is the hardest working man in showbiz, I think it's safe to say, Angus Taylor.
3: Down and out. It's meaning, did you see he had a coffee with Yuzi the other day?
5: Yeah.
3: What are they talking about?
0: Yeah. That should have been a podcast. I mean, you know, forget Pauline and Tommy Robinson.
1: Yeah.
0: I would love a one episode of that.
3: God, what a nightmare.
0: And although, do you know what? Wouldn't it be great if they just did, like, Bachelorette recap or something? You know, like...
3: Yeah, like as culture.
0: Actually, God. Sorry, I'm producing. I got to move on. Rowan Tambar, a new trial on the Gold Coast will soon see dinners delivered by what?
6: Yeah, I'm actually really sad about this one. I'm pretty sure they've found a way to get the animals from SeaWorld to deliver sushi. And after all they've been through, I think that's wrong.
0: That's.
6: Do we reckon? Oh, okay, all right. No, I resent that sound effect.
0: No, but it was sad. It just felt genuinely, genuinely sad.
6: Mm-hmm. They try the dolphins, they shoot the sushi out of the blowhole. That's fun to me.
0: So you should have led with that.
6: Yeah, I should have.
0: You wouldn't have had sad trombone.
6: Anyway.
0: Ellen, the question now goes to you. A new trial on the Gold Coast will soon see dinners delivered by what?
5: Pelicans. They put it in their big gullet thing and they fly to your house and open it up.
0: That's
5: there it is.
0: That's entirely feasible.
5: I know. And it's the Gold Coast. There's heaps of them.
0: Yeah. And yeah. And also
5: human ones as well.
0: Given that traditionally you always ordered just a little bit too much as well on Uber Eats. That fits in with the Pelican.
5: You? Yeah.
6: I don't think I've ever finished. I've always finished every Uber Eats order I've ever eaten in my whole life.
0: Oh, really?
6: Yeah, I'm a pig.
0: Right. Okay. It's turned into confessional now. That's good. But you know the old saying, the greatest bird is the pelican. Its eyes can eat more than its belly can.
5: Yeah.
0: Probably should have led with that and then the meaning. Anyway, we'll do that in the edit. all right, let's have a listen and see if anyone took the points. What is going to be happening on the Gold Coast?
2: A US tech giant is rolling into town and Gold Coast residents can expect their dinner to be delivered by high-tech bots within the coming months.
0: Yes, delivered by high-tech bots. And if Lime Bikes have taught us anything, it's that Australia is not ready for new technology that can be easily thrown into a river by teenagers. This feels like a nightmare waiting to happen. But let's go with it. Let's tease this out. Let's future plan as a tech company. Let's blue sky it. Okay, do you want your dinner delivered by an autonomous robot buggy, Rowan?
6: Yeah, I think so. Because I think like I put the just leave it at the door thing, and I feel bad about that. I feel like I should treat them better. So if it was a robot, I'd be like, oh, I can treat you like crap because you're not a person. You know what I mean?
0: I love this. You found almost compassion for the human and then thought the kindest thing you could do other than saying hello to them is to cost them their job.
5: Yeah.
6: Capitalism has really done a number on me, Charlie.
0: That's some deep corporate thinking. That's good. Okay, Ellen, how about you? Do you want your dinner delivered by an autonomous robot buggy?
5: No, I don't. I live on a road that is 2 kilometres dirt driveway. I reckon the dinner would be pretty smashed up by the time they got there. But I would like one to come and cook for me. Please, come and do some cooking.
0: I wasn't offering it.
5: The robot might. Yeah.
0: After a tough night driving on dirt roads, so I go, me. That was a bloody nightmare. All right, pasta. Oh yeah, I don't know how to do robot on radio.
5: Yeah.
0: Nick Schiller, do you want your dinner delivered by an autonomous robot buggy?
3: Yeah, well, I've actually had experience of this.
0: Oh, really?
3: Yeah. So in Melbourne, there's a chain of Thai restaurants that use robots to bring the food to your table, but the best part of it is that when the robot gets to your table, a human then has to come and take the food off the robot and put it on your table.
0: Brilliant.
3: And I'd like to see that for these

0: delivery robots. Like, I want the robot to rock up to my house and then a human to have to ring the doorbell and hand me the food. I love it.
1: But even better, the human doesn't get a vehicle. So yeah, he always arrives just after the
2: robot. Yeah,
3: just running.
2: So exhausted.
1: Yeah. That hill's a nightmare. Anyway.
0: He's just run down Ellen's 2 kilometre driveway. He's wrecked.
3: It's done his ankle.
1: That is amazing. That technology in the restaurants is great. But the waiters have very fresh arms ready to deliver the food from robot to table. Raring to go. You're listening to TGIF on 774 ABC Melbourne and 702 in Sydney and also on Radio National. And let's do a score update. It's tightened up. Points have been scored. Currently, Ellen, you're on 2 points.
3: Great.
1: Nick, you're on 4 points. But out in front, Rowan Tamba on 6 points. You know what that sound means. It's time for the fast and the spurious. That's right, we are rapidly running out of time and therefore I enter into the longest explanation of a segment on radio. That's how valuable these seconds are and how much I'm relying on the willing suspension of disbelief. Okay, we have 10 quickfire questions. We will answer as many as we can before the clock runs out. But the aforementioned lack of time means we're in a hurry. We don't have time to be correct and funny. I only care about funny. So you have to answer quickly, and if the audience laughs, you get a point. If they don't laugh, you don't get a point. That's right, they're judging you, and so am I. Okay, those are the rules. No points for correct, but points for laughs. Are we ready?
3: Yeah.
0: Yes.
3: Yeah.
1: To begin the judgment, we begin with the person coming last. It's Ellen Briggs.
3: Here we go.
1: Start the clock now. A Michelin-starred chef in Korea is being sued for serving what in his food?
3: Parts of Michelin tires.
1: It gets a point. It was ants. Nick, Donald Trump has indicated he wanted to nominate FIFA boss Gianni Infantino for what job?
0: So there's currently a vacancy as president of a certain South American country, but I think Trump got confused with the FIFA aspect because he recommended him as president of Vuvuzela.
1: It was actually UN Security General. Corruptish. Okay, Rowan Tamba, in his first week on the job, new UK Prime Minister Andy Burnham has promised to cap the price of what to £2?
2: I can't say that on radio. Sorry. I don't know. £2 of cocaine.
1: That was
2: the worst.
1: Like, they barely even mustered patronizing.
2: I know.
1: No points at all. It was bus fares and...
2: Sorry. Sorry, everyone.
1: Do I need to recap the rules? I believe I was thorough. moving on. Ellen Briggs. Next up we have the UK. In the UK, two ships have collided, releasing approximately 25 tonnes of nurdles into the River Tyne. What are nurdles?
3: They're baby nerds.
1: You got to laugh. They're actually little balls of plastic.
3: Oh, no.
1: Wonderful. Nick, scientists have discovered sperm whales secretly doing what when boats are nearby?
0: Are they checking to see if they're Japanese research vessels?
1: That is a valid answer. They actually change their vowel sounds. So they change the way they speak to talk over the boats, which is amazing. Rowan Tamba, have another go at it. A new smartphone breathalyzer can reportedly detect when your body does what?
2: When you're about to drunk dial your ex.
1: Wow.
2: Are you guys playing a prank on me? What the hell?
0: Did you pay?
1: It might have been enunciation.
2: That deserved more, right? Thank you.
1: It did deserve more. You're not going to get it.
2: Well, you've made an enemy, all of you.
1: We are rapidly running out of time, as I mentioned at the top of the sequence. Ellen, amid a Tokyo heatwave, male government workers have been controversially allowed to wear what in the office?
3: Sarongs.
1: No, just shorts, but that would be beautiful.
3: Yeah, wouldn't it?
1: Nick, OpenAI says one of its AI agents went rogue and did what?
0: Did it yell at its dog on live TV?
1: well done. Round of applause. 2 points for that. And last question. Donald Trump has threatened Canada with tariffs after he says Canada allowed America to invade by, quote, filthy, polluted and unhealthy what?
2: Let's just say he doesn't approve of Katy Perry dating Justin Trudeau.
1: Whoa, bombshell. I'm going to give you a point for that. That did get a laugh.
2: I was wild furious about that.
1: We are out of time. Round of applause for our contestants. You're listening on ABC Radio and ABC Radio National right around the country. And currently, Rowan is on 7. Nick is on 7. But not our new leader on 4 is Alan Briggs. I did the numbers in the wrong order there. We are going to take a break shortly and be back with more of TGIF live from the George Negus Memorial Concert Hall here on the ABC. 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Don't go away. This is TGIF.
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1: Yes, welcome back to TGIF on ABC Radio and Radio National. If you are just joining us, our guests tonight are Ellen Briggs, Nick Schuller and Rowan Tambar. Let's check the scores. Ellen Briggs is on 4. And then equal in first place on 7 points, Nick Schuller and Rowan Tambar.
2: How you doing?
1: Yeah, take that, live studio audience.
2: Yes.
1: How about that? And it's interesting, if you've just joined us, and it's a miraculous thing that's happened, is at this stage, the scores say Rowan Tambar looks like a winner. But in the last round, he felt like a loser. I think it is safe to say. And Ellen, the scores don't matter. You're in a great position to take it from here. And I'm sure of the two of you, you would rather be you in that last round. I think it's absolutely safe to say.
3: Yeah, that's where I really shone in that one.
2: You really did,
3: Ellen. I got
2: 2 points. You did so well.
3: And thank you. That sounds patronising, but thank you.
2: No, I'm jealous. Like, I don't know. I was furious.
3: But you're
2: that.
3: Winning.
2: Yeah, I am.
3: So, well, you with know, Nick. Be quiet.
2: Nick.
1: Nick is right now just keeping his head down, avoiding everything.
3: He's
1: but
3: like,
1: don't worry, in a moment I'll get him to speak on behalf of the Jewish community again about the various religions of the world.
0: I'm so glad that we'd all forgotten about that.
1: All right, now, all of you are, as well as being wonderful quiz guests, you are live performers. Mm. So, Ellen Briggs, tell us, where can people see you live?
3: Oh, I've got a 2-week tour in Victoria, actually, next month. That's like a sort of outer suburban one and then regional. And then Mandy Nolan and I are teaming back up for one reunion show of our Fabulous Women Like Us show in September at Sawtell, very far away from where we are now, but it's a one-off.
1: Two of the funniest people on the planet.
3: Yeah.
1: It'll be an amazing show.
3: Yeah, we toured that show for 10 years and this is a bit of a reunion show just because we were asked to and we're middle-aged women and we can't say no.
1: That's right.
3: Well, only to our husbands.
1: For details of all of that, where?
3: EllenBriggs.com.
1: EllenBriggs.com.
3: Yeah.
1: Nick Schuller, where can people see you?
0: I'm going to the Edinburgh Fringe Festival next week.
1: Ooh, yeah. Our international listener. Pop on down. Have you been to Edinburgh before?
0: I have. 2 years ago I went.
1: Yes.
0: So I'm returning and I'm doing way less this time, which will be very good for me.
1: It is the hardest. I went a couple of times, physically, mentally, emotionally, the hardest I've ever worked in my entire life.
0: Yeah.
1: And it is like the other thing that people don't get, it's hard. Like, you're new, no one knows you, it's hard to get an audience, it's expensive, all of that. And at the same time, the city of Edinburgh is like an Escher drawing that you can leave your door, walk uphill for an hour, and arrive back at your door.
0: Yeah. It makes no sense.
1: It makes absolutely no sense, but it's a wonderful city. If people are going to the Edinburgh Fringe, where do they get tickets? They go to
0: It's a free show. So I'm doing the Free Fringe Festival, which is like a very democratic model. So there are literally no tickets. You just rock up on the day, and then if you think it's good, you chuck some cash in a bucket at the end of the show. The show is called Two Wongs and a White. I did not decide the name of the show. So it's myself and two Asian Australian comedians.
1: Oh, thank God. I thought it was just you.
0: No, God, no. Yeah, I just insult all of the major religions for now.
1: Special guest, Tommy Robinson.
0: It's a lineup show. We've done it the last couple of years and it's good fun.
1: Awesome. Wonderful. And Rowan Tambar.
2: Yes.
1: You are getting out on the road as well.
2: Yes, not too far. I'm going to the Comedy Republic's Replay Festival next weekend here in the city. Also going to the Bendigo Comedy Festival in October and also Perth in October as well.
1: Wonderful. And where can people get tickets?
2: At rowanthambar.com/tour.
1: There we go. You can go and see them live, but right now you can see them sweat as we keep the game going. And it is time to play one of our favouritest new games, and by that I mean the only one that's joined the show in the last few weeks. It's that. That's what she said.
10: That's what she said.
12: That's what she said.
13: That's what she said.
15: That's what she said.
1: Yes. In this game, the panel must fill in the quote from a prominent figure in the news. And while the Football World Cup is over, in an appearance with Donald Trump, FIFA President Gianni Infantino had an interesting definition of what FIFA is.
17: I don't know if you know, but the official definition of FIFA is FIFA is the official provider to humanity.
1: According to Gianni Infantino, FIFA is humanity's official provider of what, Ellen?
3: Sooks.
1: Wow, that's a good call. Did you watch some of the World Cup?
3: No.
1: No?
3: No, but I saw the clips of the poor men falling down all the time.
1: Onto grass, I point out. Grass.
3: I know, poor things.
1: Blades of grass.
3: Yeah. And then getting back up straight away.
1: It's hard. My 11-year-old is passionate about soccer.
3: Yeah.
1: We watched almost every game of the World Cup, getting up at 5 in the morning. Love it. But every single time when someone goes down and they are obviously not hurt.
3: Yeah.
1: Having a wah-wah.
3: Yeah.
1: And just like I felt like such an old man just going, this is the bit of the game I don't like.
3: Yeah.
1: Just do not like this. Carry on. Yeah. That's un-Australian.
3: Yeah, come on, get up.
1: And that's the problem with all of the other countries in the world. Yeah. They are un-Australian.
3: Yeah. I'm with you.
1: Yeah. Nick Schuller, according to Gianni Infantino, who does have the head of a baby. Gianni Infantino, FIFA is humanity's official provider of what?
0: Based on their accountancy practices, is it NDIS provider? Because as Ellen said, like, there are all these blokes rolling around on the floor, but then the FIFA referee comes over and they're instantly fined. They're healed. They get up. They run off. It's a good service.
1: Yeah. You wonder if there's any paperwork at all afterwards.
0: Yeah.
1: No accounting for that.
0: No.
1: Do you know they asked Infantino before the World Cup, someone, because it's like the most broadcast sporting event, it runs longer than the Olympics. It's just enormous. And someone said, where does the money go? And he said, I love this. We are a non-profit organisation. Yeah. We reinvest all our money back into football. And we go, but you are football. That doesn't work. It's a lie. So, Rowan Tambar, according to Gianni Infantino, FIFA is humanity's official provider of what?
2: Hope that maybe we can all go to the pub at any time we want forever.
1: Really? Oh, because the games were on during work times and in the middle of the night.
2: Yeah.
1: And people were allowed to go.
2: Yeah.
1: I like it.
2: Yeah. I think that we should just institute that like 24/7, 7 days a week. We should all be able to go to the pub whenever we want.
1: Wasn't
2: that so exciting when everyone was like, oh my gosh, we can go to the pub like at 2 a.m. to support Australia and be, it was like a real like national, we all got a, did we not all, no?
0: You, or what's stopping you from going to the pub at 2 a.m. now?
2: I am a father.
1: I was going to say, didn't you have you had a young baby during this time.
2: I know, and I missed out. And maybe that's why I'm advocating that we keep this going, because once I'm allowed out of the house again, I mean outside of work commitments like this, but we should all keep doing that, you know?
1: This has been a snapshot. I've enjoyed this very much. It's a snapshot into the life of a new parent.
2: Oh, yeah.
1: That you will see things on the news happening that you're not part of, and you presume every single other person in the world is doing that thing and you are missing out on it.
2: Yeah. Is that Okay.
12: It's okay.
2: Did that not happen?
12: The world hasn't changed that much. It's going to be all right.
3: I think the only people that were at the pub at 2 a.m. in the morning are the people who are always at the pub at 2 a.m. in the morning.
12: Here for the soccer. Nah.
3: What soccer?
12: Well, let's listen to Gianni Infantino, and that's fun to say, and find out what is FIFA apparently humanity's official provider of?
17: I don't know if you know.

0: But the official definition of FIFA is we are, FIFA is the official happiness provider to humanity. So we are providing joy and happiness.
1: Yeah, and Trump there capturing the moment saying, yeah, unless your team loses. Like, amazing moment there. That's right. FIFA is humanity's official happiness provider, which means if anyone else tries to supply happiness, FIFA will sue them into oblivion.
2: You hear that, McDonald's?
1: Yeah. you are listening to ABC Radio and Radio National. This is Thank God It's Friday, broadcasting live from the George Negus Memorial Concert Hall. My esteemed guests are in this order of score. Ooh, it's getting spicy. Muy picante. Rowan Thambar, you are on 7 points. Nick Schuller on 9 points. Ellen Briggs is in the lead on 10 points.
3: Yeah. It's a marathon, not a sprint.
1: That is exactly right. And here is where the legs fall off. It's time to play I'm With Stupid.
3: Yeah.
4: It's time to put the power in the hands of everyday punters with I'm With Stupid.
1: Yes, I'm With Stupid is where we pair members of the audience up with our panel. We get the punter to choose the subject on which the panel will be quizzed. And after the panel have given their answers, the member of the audience will lock it in and they can choose an answer from someone on the stage, or they can lock in their own answer and take the points for themselves, which on occasion has led to a person in the audience winning the quiz, which I love. So, the topics for this evening are Come Fly With Me, Punkin' Drublick, Come A Cropper, or The Mystery Box. Yeah, okay, Boomer. Okay, we have our contestants. First up, we have Bill. G'day, Bill. Hello. Welcome, Bill, to TGIF. How are you?
5: Thank you, I'm good.
1: Yeah. So when you are not coming to Australia's most cutting-edge live satirical radio quiz between the hours of 5 and 6 on a Friday,
5: yes,
1: what do you like to do on a Friday?
5: We're not that exciting, really. We just tend to get like takeaway or something like that. Yeah.
1: Wow.
5: Yeah, that's pretty high stakes stuff.
1: Yeah. and so what do you do in life?
5: I work at Monash Uni.
1: Oh, Monash Uni. What do you do at Monash?
5: Educational technology.
1: Educational technology.
5: Yep.
1: Wow. Right. What's your favorite?
5: It's not exciting, I'm sorry. Not,
1: yeah, I really struggled there for a moment. I'm ill-equipped to improvise on Monash educational technology.
5: No, it's not. Yeah, it's not.
1: In my time at Monash, we're still on microfish, which are just small fish.
5: No.
1: Okay, so Bill, you have to choose from the following subjects. We have Come Fly With Me, Punkin' Drublick, Come A Cropper, or The Mystery Box.
5: Oh, I'll go The Mystery Box.
1: Oh, yeah, The Mystery Box.
6: I love this.
1: Oh, yeah, excitement, she wrote. Okay. This is the Mystery Box question. Listen up, panelists. A huge US outbreak of an intestinal parasite has been traced. Have a listen.
7: Health officials now say is linked to a 5-state outbreak of the intestinal illness cyclosporiasis.
1: That's right, cyclosporiasis, America's largest ever outbreak of an explosive intestinal condition. Cyclosporiasis is believed to have been tracked back to what, Nick?
8: Is that Michelin star Korean chef who got arrested?
1: Very possibly. have you seen news clips about this story, by the way?
8: No.
1: Yeah, like, I've watched way too much local American news from different cities, and the term explosive diarrhea has been used so many times. It is like, it's like 8-year-olds have written the news for a week. They've been allowed in to write it. Rowan Thambar, America's largest ever outbreak of explosive intestinal condition cyclosporiasis, the main symptom of which, of course, is explosive diarrhea, is believed to have been traced back to what?
6: Just the large and growing fast food culture in America.
1: It was a bit political, I thought. I think that was a bit like, is that just the prevalence of junk food?
6: Yeah, maybe like Taco. I want to say Taco Bell, but I don't know.
1: It's okay.
6: And do you hear that silence? That's a silence that I feel really good about. Oh, okay.
1: I thought it was so respectful of you
6: to
1: quietly and by suggestion call for moment's silence for all those who've suffered from cyclosporiasis. So I thought that was a really touching moment.
6: Yeah, thank you. And that is what I was

0: Ellen, an America's largest ever outbreak of the explosive intestinal condition, cyclosporiasis, is believed to have been traced back to what?
1: I think it's that 200 tonnes of the baby noodles.
0: Oh, really?
1: Yeah, in the water.
0: 200 tonnes of baby noodles have led to cyclosporiasis. Those are the answers that have been entered so far. Let's go back to our punter, Bill. There we go. It's the noodles, the baby noodles. It is Taco Bell specifically. Pour one out, minute silence for the victims. And Nick Schuller, it's the Michelin, it's the Korean Michelin star restaurant putting Michelin tires in the food. Yeah. I believe the story was ants. Am I right? Was it ants?
1: That's what you said.
0: It was ants. Yeah, that's what I said. Okay, so Bill, you can lock in any of those answers, or you can lock in one of your own. And I will say at this point, it is wide open.
2: Okay. Well, I do like the moment of silence. But I'm going to have to go with Nick. I think
0: Nick. So the Korean Michelin star restaurant responsible for an enormous outbreak of intestinal trouble. Okay, let's have a listen and see if Bill takes the points.
3: Health officials now say shredded lettuce served at some Taco Bell locations is linked to a 5-state outbreak of the intestinal illness cyclosporiasis.
0: Bill does not take the points, but Rowan Thambar does take the points.
4: Vindication.
0: Bravo.
5: That is awesome. I've never been more sad to more happy in my life. Yeah.
4: Truly, what an emotional rollercoaster.
0: Authorities say that to protect themselves from illness, Americans should order their Taco Bell tacos without lettuce, meat, cheese, tomato sauce, or tacos. That is the rule. Thank you very much, Bill, for helping us out. Our next contestant is Ian. Welcome to TGIF. Ian. Oh, no, Ian's down there. Ian, hello.
6: Hi.
0: Welcome aboard. So, what do you like to do, Ian?
6: I'm president of the Inventors Association in Australia, and so I'd like to do a plug.
0: Awesome.
6: In Victoria.
0: So you're the Victorian president of the Inventors Association. Incredible. And so if people have an invention and they want to meet like-minded, tricky individuals, where do they go?
6: Absolutely. Look on our website, IAA/Vic, and it'll get you to us.
0: IAA/Vic. And you are an inventor,
6: yeah. Jim,
0: what's your proudest invention?
6: I can't tell you.
0: Really?
6: No. An invention which, if people would listen, getting through people is the hardest thing, would actually save a lot of lives and save a lot of crime.
0: Do I have to join the association to find out? Is that how this works?
6: No, if you sign an NDS, then...
0: Wow, so it hasn't been unveiled on the world yet?
6: No.
0: Wow.
1: Wow.
0: Oh, I thought it was going to be like the pogo stick or something, but that's great. That's amazing. I'm so curious.
4: And can you invent a machine that makes Rowan better at this quiz show?
5: I would pay big bucks for that.
6: I think his Taco Bell just blew the roof off.
0: Yeah.
1: Literally, in America.
0: But it's amazing. You heard the round of applause when Rowan turned out to be correct. That's how starved the audience are. For a correct answer. Yeah. I have to say, this quiz is designed not to deliver them.
6: Rowan was more surprised than anyone.
0: Yeah, absolutely. He was genuinely shocked.
5: I'm catching strays from everyone at this.
0: So, Ian, it's time to get to our question. And can you please tell me, which do you choose from Come Fly With Me, Punkin Drublick, or Come A Cropper?
6: Come Fly With Me.
0: Come Fly With Me. Okay. A new Chinese EV manufacturer has made a splash in Australia, unveiling some new products.
7: Giving a glimpse into the future, the company today unveiled a new generation of cars, AI, robots, and even flying...
0: A Chinese company has unveiled its plans to launch flying Watts in Australia. Rowan.
5: I'm really excited about this. They finally cracked it on flying purple people eaters.
0: Oh, excellent.
5: That's right on the demo.
0: One eye, one horn, flying purple people eaters.
5: Yeah, that's it, yeah.
0: Excellent. And what are they going to do for us here in Australia, these flying purple people eaters?
5: I don't know, World War III, we need something, but it's coming.
0: I just imagine, thin out the clutter. Just a few people, just thin it out.
5: Yeah, yeah.
0: Fix the property market just by eating some folks.
5: Just don't let Husey in charge of the purple people.
0: Yeah, that's a very good call. Ellen, tell us,

0: A Chinese company has unveiled its plans to launch flying what's in Australia?
1: I think dogs. And
0: flying dogs?
1: Flying dogs.
0: This feels precarious.
1: Yeah, it does. I mean, you don't have to pick up their poo anymore. You have to catch it.
0: Oh! It's a sport.
1: But you don't have to walk your dog anymore.
0: They could just go.
1: Yeah, yeah. And Barnaby won't be able to say, sit down. It'll be, come down.
0: Nick Shula, Chinese companies unveiled its plans to launch flying what's in Australia?
2: I think it's flying monkeys.
0: Really?
2: I think this company are big fans of the musical Wicked. Has flying monkeys in it, and they developed these monkeys, but they weren't sure like where to launch them. But then they remembered that Wicked is set in the Land of Oz, so they're bringing them here.
0: Oh, so that's Australia, the Land of Oz.
2: Yeah.
0: Wow, that I've not heard a groan like that for a long time.
2: I now know what Rowan
3: feels
2: Nick, like.
3: Hey, Nick, how you going?
2: Yeah.
3: Welcome to my experience.
0: Yeah. Hey, don't worry. If it turns out to be flying monkeys, you might get a round of applause. Yeah. We'll see how we go.
2: Not going to hold my breath.
3: Then you'll be really surprised.
0: Ian, those were answers. You get to choose one of those. Or you get to give one of your own. You're a crafty, inventive individual. You might want to do that. So the answers, just to refresh your memory, are flying monkeys. They are flying dogs or flying purple people eaters or an answer of your own.
4: I think range anxiety is a real problem for EV drivers.
0: Yes.
4: So I think it's going to be flying electric charge points.
0: Wow.
3: Oh.
0: That's such an inventor.
3: That is.
0: Do you know what?
1: Really
0: they went for
1: is.
0: Jokes. You went for something that would change the world.
3: Yeah. That's so cool.
0: You saw a problem in the market and you tried to solve it. And you and your association are exactly what they say they are.
4: And I've just blown the patent by telling everyone.
0: Yeah, I know. Well, we thank you for your service. For all mankind, it was presented. Flying car chargers. We're going to lock that in. Let's have a listen and see if Ian takes the points.
5: Giving a glimpse into the future, the company today unveiled a new generation of cars, AI, robots, and even flying taxis.
0: Flying taxis. Oh. Because who has not dreamed of taking a spew out of a flying taxi?
1: Or doing the runner from one.
0: Yeah, that's right. Oh, no. Oh, nightmare. Oh, it's amazing. Because, you know, haven't we all sat in the back of a cab and going, this guy should absolutely get a pilot's license. That's wonderful. Okay, Ian, unfortunately not taking the points, but round of applause for Ian helping us out.
1: Yeah.
0: With I Am With Stupid, and we have one more contestant tonight, which is Rowan. Where is Rowan? Hello, Rowan. Welcome to TGIF.
6: What? Hey, great name, hey.
0: Hey.
6: Yeah.
0: And
6: very
0: both
6: triggering, though.
3: Yeah, I know.
6: Very triggering.
3: You've been doing really badly in this quiz, man.
0: And just checking, is it Rowan with a W? Rowan with a W?
6: H.
0: Oh.
6: The only way.
0: Shucks and the Jets there.
3: Yeah.
0: Okay, so you have two to choose from. First off, Rowan, as well as being a Rowan, which from what I can tell is hard work, what do you do?
6: I work for an energy company.
0: Oh, right. And yeah, let's not name them, but what do? Are you down the mines?
6: I'm in the connections team, so we make sure people get their power on and they move and everything.
0: Excellent, excellent. I'm sure people are never in a hurry or upset with you at any point
7: so
0: in
7: do
0: your
7: you
0: job.
7: Good energy to the energy company.
6: It's not.
3: I will leave. I will. If that's what you want.
0: That was
6: the blue one.
0: That was Rowan's soft pitch to play the Christmas party.
7: Yeah. I am available for corporate bookings.
0: I've got a tailored material. So, Rowan, you have two to choose from, and they are punk in Drublick.
6: I want that one.
0: Yeah. Or come a cropper. Do you want punk in Drublick?
6: Yep, go for it.
0: Punk in Drublick. All right. Here we go. Punk in Drublick. Here is your question. A booze-loving what has broken into a bottle shop in northern India? Ellen.
1: And a booze.
0: Oh, sorry. I'll play the clip, shall I? That was silly of me. Sorry. There's been a huge shock for a bottle shop workers in India. Have a listen.
8: A booze-loving has terrified bottle shop workers in northern India.
9: Leaping into a bottle-o, giving the worker behind the counter the fright of his life.
0: We don't know if that was the worker in the background there. That is a wonderful sound. So I will ask, a booze-loving what has broken into a bottle shop in northern India, Ellen?

0: Aussie.
1: Oh.
0: Loving Aussie tourists. Why should we be the only ones that have them here?
1: That's absolutely.
0: Yeah. Let them experience what it's like.
1: And it's good to see, like, obviously getting back to its natural habitat.
0: Yeah.
1: Breaking into a bottle shop.
0: Yeah.
1: Amazing. Nothing more terrifying as well. They definitely.
0: A booze-loving Aussie on holiday.
1: Yeah. And they get very aggressive when cornered. Okay, Nick Schuller, a booze-loving what has broken into a bottle shop in northern India?
2: Is it Northern Indian?
1: So just a
2: I think he downloaded a breathalyzer app on his phone, saw that he could have an extra beer, and so went to the bottle-o.
1: And just went straight in there.
2: Yeah.
1: Just a booze-loving Northern Indian broke into a bottle shop.
2: Yeah.
1: Okay. See the tension in the room there? Yeah. People are waiting for the racist shooter drop on that one.
2: I've really taken the mantle from Rowan in the last 10 minutes.
3: Yeah, I don't know what energy transfers happened here, but I'm not mad about
2: Uncanny.
3: It.
2: Uncanny. Yeah, I'm hating this now.
1: Yeah.
3: I love it.
1: That answer lacked energy connection, and maybe we know someone who could help out, Rowan. So, other Rowan.
3: I'm other Rowan? Okay. I mean that.
1: I did not mean.
3: My status has fallen.
1: I did not mean it like that. I mean on stage Rowan.
3: You mean main Rowan, your favourite Rowan?
1: Yeah. A booze loving what?
3: A politician named Barnaby Joyce. What's that?
1: Making some
3: Put
1: points.
3: Some respect on my name. Okay.
1: Yes. So, that was a selection of answers there. We have a booze-loving Australian, a blues-loving Northern Indian, nothing implied, and a booze-loving Barnaby Joyce, which is a tautology, but we'll let it count. So, Ian, Rowan. Of course.
4: Real Rowan.
3: Real first Rowan. Primary Rowan.
5: That is my middle name, though. So
1: Rowan Ian.
5: Yeah.
1: Oh my God. Yeah. If your surname's Bill. okay, so Rowan Ian, can you please tell us, would you like to lock in one of those answers? And you are, I should point this out, judging by people's participation, they seem not to understand. You can lock in your own answer and be correct. It's totally up to you.
5: I'm going for the pity vote, like for Rowan.
1: Okay.
3: I will have words at the clubhouse after this, Rowan.
1: So we're going with a booze-loving Barnaby Joyce. Barnaby Joyce, the last time I know he was in India, as far as I know, Gina Reinhart flew him to a mining magnate's wedding.
3: Really?
1: Yeah, actually, he got a lift on the plane and didn't seem to care at all about how that looked. But let's have a listen and see if it is a booze-loving Barnaby Joyce.
6: A booze-loving leopard has terrified bottle shop workers in northern India.
7: Leaping into a bottle-o, giving the worker behind the counter the fright of his life.
1: Yes, it was a booze-loving leopard, although a statement from the police in the North Indian province said they are on the hunt for a large wild feline with a taste of alcohol or Barnaby Joyce in a leopard suit. So that's the words of the North Indian police, not just me. No points in this occasion, but thank you very much, Rowan, for helping us out right there. And no points for anyone there. Let's do a quick recap of the scores right now. And the scores are thus. Nick Schuller is on 9 points. Ellen Briggs is on 10 points.
0: It's close.
1: But our winner tonight. On a whopping 13 points is Rowan Zampa!
2: You're Stephen Bradbury.
3: Redemption.
1: And does it just in time. Yeah, can I get a round of applause for Bill, Ian and Rowan? Yeah. And a quick reminder to see Ellen live, they just go to?
0: EllenBriggs.com.au, I guess.
1: To see Nick Schuller live, they get on a plane and go to?
2: Scotland.
1: And to see Rowan live, they go to?
3: RowanThamba.com/tour.
1: Oh, and it just is just wonderful news. You can go home to your six-week-old daughter,
3: yes,
1: a proud father, and say, Daddy did good.
3: Yes.
1: Daddy did good.
3: And, oh, man, imagine if I tanked the end of this show.
1: That's all we've got time for. This is CJ. Would you please say Rowan, Nick, I'm Charlie Bickering. Have a good weekend. Bye-bye. It's Friday,
8: and I'm going to do it my way. Thank God it's Friday.
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1: Hello, James Carlton with you now on ABC Radio National. The news is coming up, and then join me for God forbid afterwards with a strange question. If you hit your finger with a hammer, will you feel the same pain that a medieval carpenter would if he did almost exactly the same thing? Apparently not. Emotions are not fixed. They're shaped by culture, history, and belief. And this week on God forbid, three historians of emotion ask why. That's coming up after the news.

0: koala bushlands before they're captured and given a thorough health examination, while any healthy youngsters in need of a new home are fitted with a GPS collar before they're released back into the wild so their movements can be tracked. University of Queensland researcher Dr. Sean Fitzgibbon says it means they can respond immediately if an animal's in trouble.
1: It has really helped us, and a few times I think it saved koalas' lives where we've found, okay, that koala's not moving, we've got to get out there. And we've found a sick koala that might have died in the next few days if we hadn't responded to that GPS signal not moving.

0: If you hit your finger with a hammer, would you feel the same pain as a medieval carpenter would? Well, I think you're going to be surprised by the answer. Hi, I'm James Carlton. Welcome to God Forbid on ABC Radio National and across the Pacific on ABC Radio Australia. The panel show about the things we believe. We think about feelings as private, to be sure, but at least I think of them sometimes as universal. If I hit my thumb, well, you know what that feels like. If you hit your thumb, I know exactly what you're experiencing. But historians of emotion say this is a modern conceit. Pain, grief, love, loneliness, none of these things are fixed. They're made by culture, by science, certainly by religion, and most of all, by the stories we tell each other about what feeling is supposed to be. So today, the history of feeling itself. We have historian Rob Bodas in Montreal. We have medievalist Stephanie Trigg in our ABC Melbourne studios and historian Katie Barclay in the ABC Sydney studios. Welcome to you all. Rob, I want to start with you. Your new book, Knowing Pain, makes what seems like an extraordinary claim. When I feel pain, it doesn't give me automatic insight into you when you do. Is that right? Mm-hmm.
1: That is right, yeah. It's a very counterintuitive claim, I think, for most people, because pain's supposed to be the great leveler, right? It's what unites the commoner and the king. It's something that we think we just understand across all sectors. But there are real experiential differences depending on the where and the when and the whole kind of soup of meaning that surrounds you when you hurt yourself. I find it easier in a way to explain this in the present, and then the past can get really fantastic. But in the present, you know, if you hit your thumb with a hammer once as you're banging in a nail, that's going to really sting. If you do it habitually, as part of your job as a carpenter, probably you're going to become fairly accustomed to that kind of thing. The attention that you give it will be different. The meaning that you attach to having possibly done yourself serious harm, that's going to change as well. So even for an individual, what happens when you damage yourself is not predictable from the damage itself. It is always interwoven with meaning, which is very specific to a time and place. So then if you take that basic idea and you transfer it to extremely different contexts where there are totally different belief systems, totally different frameworks of cultural meaning, then you tend to find that people interpret what's happening to their bodies or what's happening to them in grief or different kinds of suffering very differently, and their experiences differ accordingly.
0: This is amazing. I want to turn to Stephanie Trigg in Melbourne. Is it the same with crying then as it is with pain?
2: I think for sure the variabilities across culture are huge. And I think in particular the language that's used to describe those experiences. If you hit your finger with a hammer, you'll say something different if there are people around than if there are not people around. And if there are people around, it depends, you know, were they your employers, were they your employees, who are you going to blame? So all those things are kind of culturally context specific too. And I think it's true that it's really hard to understand what actually happens in a kind of a, you know, a neurological sense, what happens in the experience of pain and sorrow. But we know a lot about behavioral patterns and the records of, you know, of language that tells us what happens, and the words and the shapes that are put around those experiences, and they vary hugely. But I was thinking also about the idea of

0: being hit with a hammer. I mean, to take a really extreme example, Christ on the cross has, you know, nails put through his hands, and that's one very different kind of pain, isn't it? And that the whole point about that is that Christ experiences human, fleshly, bodily pain in the service of a higher redemptive structure given by God. And it is different, though, if someone is trying to imitate that or to imitate the experiences of Christ, it's going to be very different as well. It's not necessarily going to be so transcendent. And these days, yeah, we would tend to pathologize that, wouldn't we? So there are lots of different cultural frames that are put around the experience of pain.
1: Not just pain that we all feel, but even the pain that Christ felt. And I'm going to ask Rob about that in a minute. But first, I want to get some reaction from Katie Barclay in our Sydney studio.
2: I think one of the really interesting things about Christ's pain in particular is that for suffering for early modern Europeans, for medieval Europeans, was the point, right?
1: And so suffering was the point.
2: Was the point, right? Because it brought you closer to God. It was part of a transformative spiritual experience. And today we see suffering as a moral wrong. And so much of our politics revolves around making claims to suffering and asking people to reduce it. It's a very compelling way to suggest that something is wrong and that we should change it. But for early modern Europeans, suffering brought you closer to God, and so people weren't necessarily running away from it. And it wasn't actually as useful a political claim to go to your king and say, oh, I'm suffering, and he'd be like, yeah, you're getting closer to God, we're doing it right. And so the political context of why you might want to feel pain have changed, and the kind of political work that pain does is changing as a result.
1: And it wasn't that suffering was glorified because they were a superstitious people and we're an advanced people. That's an oversimplification, because there was a lot of suffering in life in the Middle Ages. You were surrounded by pox and disease and famine. So you had to make sense of suffering.
2: Absolutely. And I think in some ways it's actually very humane. I mean, I think now we go, oh, leaving someone to suffer, that's really inhumane. We should try and stop that. But the other side of it is that even today, there are many types of pain that we cannot remove or are very hard to remove. And those people who suffer in those ways kind of get stuck because we don't know what to do with them. Whereas early modern people, medieval people, they lived in a world without anaesthetics even. So they're living where certain kinds of pain are not removable, and that's much more common. And so instead of avoiding it or seeing it as something to run away from, they say, well, how do we integrate it? How do we enter our lives? How do we make sense of it? How do we cope with it through these kind of mechanisms? And allowing it to be a spiritually transformative experience was one of those ways.
1: Rob Bodice in Montreal, I want to ask, well, at least we can turn to science and get one unchanging, definitive understanding of pain. But not even that's true, is it?
3: No, not really. I think the science, in a way, has to address all the things that Stephanie and Katie have said as part of how pain works in the human brain and the human body. Those things existing in a specific world with specific conditions. And those conditions are important, even in the science of pain. There's a few things to say. One is the sort of neuroscience of pain arrived at a really interesting view that there isn't really a difference if you're looking at what the brain is outputting between, let's say, physical pain, a broken arm, let's say, and a broken heart or grief, depression. There was one very famous study that used a kind of ostracism or bullying to see how people felt under those conditions. And they found very similar sort of brain patterns, well, you know, whatever truck you might have in brain imagery. Nevertheless, with the science that they've got, they found that this was very close to physical pain. The other part of this is that there are some unfortunate people who are born with congenital analgesia, which means that they don't experience pain at all. What's interesting is that they do experience damage. So they perceive no threat and will willingly walk in front of a car. And if they're hit by a car, they'll experience the breaking of their bones, but they won't attach meaning to it. And therefore, they don't experience any pain. Because of that, they tend to have very shortened lives because they don't limp when there's an injury, and they don't pull their hand away if it's burning or on a stove or something like that. The science that's grown up around those kinds of cases has shown that there's no relationship between bodily damage and its experience as pain. So you have to have this layer of meaning applied over the top. And that meaning is derived from culture and language, what we call things, how we intentionalize things. As Stephanie and Katie have said, it really matters. And this, it matters all the time to what you can intend your pain. So if you're in pain and you have a faith that it's serving a purpose, it might make it bearable. And if you don't, in the context of chronic pain, which is a condition of really our times in a kind of late stage capitalism, if there's nothing to apply your pain to, you're just lost, or you're told you're a burden, that you're a cost to the economy. Somehow this enhances your suffering. So the science really can only point to this cultural fabric to try to make sense of why pain seems to vary from time to time and place to place. Certainly not all loaded into the brain or all loaded into the nervous system. You won't explain it by electrical impulses or anything like that, or at least you won't explain all of it.
1: Stephanie Trigg, what do you think about this? Pain without meaning is meaningless.
0: I was thinking, as Rob was speaking, one of the big differences is the way that we individualize questions of pain and experience and emotion too. And that's, you know, as a student of medieval culture, one of the things that you have to sort of learn is that in this period, things are often experienced in a more collective, communal way. So I was thinking about the example of someone who is fighting in battle, experiences a wound, but you don't take yourself off to the medical tent. You keep going because you've got people standing by you who are also experiencing the same thing. And I think that makes a tremendous difference. I think a lot of the contemporary study about the psychology of pain and so forth is really individualized, but that's much more of a modern conception than the force of communal feeling and communal affect, which I think for our senses would make pain a lot more bearable. Because, as we were saying before, it's in the service of a religious or a spiritual higher truth, or it's in the service of a communal, political, chivalric culture. So I think that, you know, that collective communal context is really important. One of my favourite examples is from the 11th century poem, the Chanson de Roland, the Song of Roland, where Roland, you know, one of Charlemagne's great knights, is killed in a very heroic defence of the realm. And when Charlemagne hears about this, he weeps, he's dreadfully upset, he cries, and 50,000 men also weep. Now, that's a really striking image, isn't it? It's not going to lend itself to cinematic representation. That would just look absurd to us as a visual spectacle, but as a kind of performative moment in the way that this poem would have been read and sung and listened to, it's a really powerful, affective moment because it's talking to that communality of grief, that we are going to share this sorrow, that we are going to support Charlemagne in his grief. We're going to let him model grief for us. We're going to measure the grief at the loss of this knight by saying there are 50,000 knights fainting. But also, when you're listening to that poem, you think, oh, that's the appropriate response, to faint and to feel sorrow at the loss of this great man. So again, as I say, that's not going to translate at all to a contemporary world, but it's still a really powerful, affective moment.
1: What do you think, Katie?
2: I was thinking about in Korea when their great leader died and all of the people got down on the ground and were weeping and tearing their clothes, or when Princess Diana died and the crowds mm-hmm. came out into the streets and wept. And I think they were major media events, partly I think because it felt so strange, right? And today we think about emotions as very individualised and independent, and we struggle, I think, even as scholars, to explain crowd feeling. And it's a huge area, actually. But I actually do wonder that our ancestors probably were a lot more comfortable with crowd feeling suffering, with the idea that when communities get together, that there is an emotion that is felt by individuals but also by groups, and that those two things sort of interchange and build and influence each other. And I think it's interesting, it's only now really that we are actually quite sceptical about collective emotion, and perhaps the concert, the musical event, is one of the few places where we kind of feel that's okay, we can explain that.
1: Yeah, there's a Tay Tay concert, the Diana

0: all these great cultural examples, I think, of group emotion, of people being caught up in this collective feeling. What do you guys think?
1: I'm sort of fascinated listening to this because it makes me wonder about two things. One is if there was a sort of more common collective feeling in the past and now there's more of a individualized psychology, when was the breach? Like, how do you get from A to B? That's fascinating to me. And I have some ideas about how that transition works. But also the examples that you give that are contemporary, sometimes I think we think of these sort of historical experiences as somewhat alien to us. But then if we dig into our own lives, we readily come up with collective experiences of emotion, collective experiences of pain, collective experiences of grief, devotion, love, whatever. Frustration, if you've recently watched the World Cup and you happen to be an England fan. I think that when we dig into that, we find that we understand implicitly what collective experiences are like, but they don't fit with the idea of the psychological subject, which is fed to us starting in kindergarten, basically. This is how people learn how to be individual emoting subjects who are sort of inward looking, introspective, in constant negotiation with their own emotions. And I suspect that we would be well served by tapping into these all too available collective experiences and embracing them a bit more, because there's value there, there's meaning there, given that, you know, if you think about the way that chronic pain and things like that seem to be exacerbated by a breakdown in community, loneliness seems to be a common symptom of chronic pain and chronic disease. How much better would it be if we found that there were some solutions already there? We didn't have to reinvent the wheel.
2: And better if we can share those emotions too. I think the example of the World Cup is a great one. I mean, I'm a great watcher and feeler about sport. But I think that when you're feeling those feelings in company with others, it mitigates some of the pain, and but somehow also enhances the pleasure. That's why people go to the pub. If you can't go to the game, you go to the pub to watch it with people who feel the same way. That's very consoling.
1: And I think that's that question about feeling along with somebody else. So, I mean, I think this really does work for any emotion. How do you know how to feel along with somebody else? What is the social, cultural, political method by which you come to understand that you're sharing something with somebody on an emotional level? I don't think that that's easily answerable, but I do think it has a lot to do with learning in a similar cultural context with each other. And so the flip side comes into play quite quickly. And anyone who's traveled the world surely have experienced this, where you think you should be feeling along with somebody, and then you find that you aren't. And actually, you're out of emotional joint. And I think that is, for me, that's when the history of emotions and experience comes to be something very present, when I realize, oh, I'm not sure I understand what is being emoted here in this room or in this arena or in this seminar room, because then I have to ask myself, what work do I need to do to try to get where these people are, or what's the impasse? And that's the basic methodological question for the history that we do.
2: Sure, there's the cultural relativism, but then there's also the historical relativism. And with that example from the Song of Roland, there's a beautiful introduction to the translation of this poem that Dorothy Sayers, the great detective fiction writer, wrote in 1957. And she talks about this scene where everybody faints when they hear the news of Roland's death. And she says, "The idea that a strong man should react to great personal and national calamities by a slight compression of the lips and by silently throwing his cigarette into the fireplace is a very recent origin." So that's hilarious. So that's 1957. So she's drawing a contrast between mid-20th century and what's happening in the 11th century. But of course, you know, in 50, 60, 70 years, you would no longer, that would no longer be the way that a strong man, even that character, that character is outdated, really, but that you would just compress the lips and throw your cigarette into the fireplace.

0: I mean, that's how quickly the patterns of emotional behavior and modeling have changed. So I think that in a way, that's the answer, isn't it? Like, it's, you react because you see other people reacting. You learn behavior that way.
1: You learn. I think, given that the Homeric epic is fully back in the spotlight this week, I think there's a very similar example with what happens to Achilles in the Iliad, when Patroclus is killed in the Iliad. Patroclus being, all kinds of speculation, his servant, his comrade, his lover, and he's killed while wearing Achilles' armor. And in the poem, Achilles is in floods of tears. He's wailing, he's rolling around in the dirt. He's absolutely inconsolable. There's so much screaming with tears. But by the time they're discussing this epic in classical Athens, so only sort of 400 years later, all the depictions of this scene do not show Achilles weeping, because it's considered unmanly and it's considered somehow a show of weakness, of vulnerability. And so instead, all the depictions of Achilles in grief are him with a veil that wraps his entire body, and it only reveals the hair on the top of his head and his heel. That's how you know it's Achilles. But the fact that in classical Athens, they couldn't cope with Homeric grief, that was the wrong way. And so they had, without editing the text, they'd edited the visualization of that grief to conform on their vases and plates and what have you with what they would have expected in their own time for grief. So I think this kind of negotiation of what's appropriate is happening all the time. And I think it goes beyond just cultural codes and prescriptions. I think it alters the way that people feel. Like, it gets really to the heart.
2: On ABC Radio National, this is God Forbid. We're looking at the history and the present of emotions. As you've been hearing, it's far more complex and far more diverse than we could have imagined. We are with Rob Bodice in Montreal, Katie Barclay in Sydney studio, and Stephanie Trigg in our ABC Melbourne studio. So, Katie Barclay, tell me more about how quickly our understanding of emotions changes, and the cultural meanings we put on them can seem to change what felt universal and seem universal and timeless, but aren't.
3: Yeah. That's one of those really hard questions, I think, because some emotions have real resilience, and we inherit them, right? So we learn how to feel from our parents, and they learn it from their parents. And so cultural forms change, but certain kinds of experiences, maybe parental love, for example, there's a lot of continuity in not just how people express how they love their children, but the practices that go with it. And then suddenly you get these big changes, like the rise of psychology in the late 19th century and early 20th century bring all this kind of scientific intervention into concepts of parental love. And now we're all doing it wrong, and we should all be doing it in different ways, and we're going to ruin our children and their psychological health if we don't do it right. And so you see actually really rapid change that actually can happen over like a decade. And so there's a really interesting thing there of why some kinds of emotions have resilience and why at certain moments they no longer have that resilience. Or in other cases, some emotions seem fleeting. They're fashionable for a time, for a generation. And then, 20, 30 years later, people are like, oh yeah, people used to feel that thing that we no longer care about.
2: What's an example of an emotion we don't feel anymore that our parents did?
3: Oh, our parents, that would be a harder one. I was thinking of things like apatheia in the medieval context, which is, we often think of it as like boredom, but it's not. It's definitely an emotion, an experience of not quite being restful or anxious, but also you're bored. So it's kind of very hard to explain.
2: Our modern conception of bored.
3: Yeah, which again, boredom is now considered to be a very modern, a product of modernity, right? Some would argue that early modern people don't feel bored. That's a big debate. But I think we did have these kind of emotions that we see in texts for a brief moment in the medieval period and now disappeared overnight, basically. And we're like, why did that one not have the resilience of other emotions?
2: Well, Katie, if there's an emotion that sure

0: really doesn't change. It's romantic love. So tell me, when you were researching and you stumbled across Helen Guthrie from Scotland in the 1600s, she was told her husband was married to someone else. And you found in court records that she brushed it off, said to a neighbour, her marriage continued to be as peaceful, loving and content as ever, praise be to God.
1: Yeah, that's an interesting case. So first of all, I don't think that romantic love is consistent over time. It's possibly one of the more changing, evolving forms of love. I think in that case, what was actually happening with her neighbour is that she wanted her private business to stay her private business. And so this was actually a defensive posturing of my love. But what was really interesting by using that expression was she was setting an expectation there about what she thought marriage should be like, right? It should be peaceful, it should be loving, it should be kind. And so she was kind of setting, she was saying, my marriage is ideal, this is what we all want. And so that's why I use it in the book, because my book Caritas is about peasants. And as Stephanie mentioned earlier, often when we do the history of emotions, the people that we get to see are the highly literate, who are often the wealthy. And so I went to court records to find out the emotions of the ordinary person. And so these are peasants, very poor people and ordinary people who work the land or who maybe have small businesses. And yet we get these rich expressions of feeling, and it's one of the few places we actually find that. And so in that expression, what we see is that in the 17th century, what she wanted from her marriage was it to be peaceful, meaning no strife, no fighting. She wanted it to be loving, which meant that it kind of incorporated a Christian feeling of love, that she was part of a shared community, of a loving community. So it wasn't necessarily what we think of as romantic love, all sexy, fun and lots of hormones. This was love that was actually about living peaceably together, and which was part of a kind of Christian ethic of loving behaviour, which had certain expectations. No violence would be one of them. And so she's kind of setting this, she's making this statement to a neighbour, I think defensively, but in doing so, she tells us what she wants from her marriage, or what the society wants from this marriage. And that's really helpful if you're a historian and you don't have many ways to access what people want from their marriages.
0: Stephanie, court records are a useful way.
2: Yes, indeed. It's not something that I work on, but I agree that gives us another insight into the way that love is talked about. I mean, I mostly work with literary texts.
0: Chaucer, and Mallory.
2: Exactly. And it's a very, very different world there. So where there, romantic love is often seen as defining of a particular class aspect. So, you know, as Katie said, romantic love has not always been with us in that kind of way that we recognise it now. It is a kind of a medieval invention, but it was very much invented as a way of distinguishing the upper classes, the aristocracy, with their special elevated feelings. They were more courageous than the rest of us, but they also loved more passionately than the rest of us. And so you would sort of follow along the amazing drama that could come from Lancelot and Guinevere, for example, enjoying this passionate love affair that went against all the conventions of what a good queen should do. So that's just something that you would kind of encourage to look up to and to admire from a distance. So this is kind of courtly love as a class marker, really.
0: And what about when Lancelot, didn't he cure... miraculously cure a man?
2: Yes, but it made him so upset. This is a terrible story. So Lancelot and Guinevere, having this passionate affair, the knights of the Round Table are invited off on the quest for the Holy Grail to seek, you know, the vision of the vessel that caught Christ's blood from the crucifixion. Lancelot fails in that quest. He is not granted a sight of the Grail. And it's become clear in the text, this is from Mallory in the 15th century, and he's using older French sources, but Lancelot has failed because of his adulterous love for the Queen. So he will never make that pitch of pure Christian perfection, even though he is the best knight in the world, that is the most successful, the strongest, the bravest. And then there's this a young knight, Sir Uri, who is brought to the court of King Arthur, and he's been enchanted by a magician, or an enchantress, I think, who says he will only be healed by the best knight in the world. And everyone says, oh, well, Lancelot, you'll be able to heal him. But Lancelot doesn't think that he is the best knight in the world because he's been found out by God that he's been adulterous with the queen. So he doesn't think he's the best knight. Everyone insists that Lancelot try to heal this knight. Lancelot prays to God and, in fact, does heal the knight. Everybody is just full of rejoicing and goes off to finish the tournament. But Lancelot, Mallory says, wept like a child who has been beaten. And it's just this beautiful moment of

0: guesswork, really, on the readers. What is Lancelot feeling there? We know that he's isolated from the court, so not part of that community that we were speaking about earlier. Perhaps feeling shame from his relationship with the Queen. Perhaps feeling blessed by God that he's been given this miraculous gift. But this very almost infantilized sense of the great knight weeping, but isolated from the community, even though he's just been able to heal the knight. So this is about romantic love being so powerful, but also very destructive.
1: I want to go to you here, Rob.
2: I'd like to pick up on that note about it being destructive, to underscore great historical fluctuations in romantic love. This is not a constant by any means. I'm thinking about encounters I've had with, say, 17th century Parisian salon culture, or stuff I've read about 18th century colonial America and the politics of marriage. And in both places, what the French called amour d'inclination, or like the freedom to choose your love. This was so dangerous. You were likely to get into all kinds of trouble if you just followed your heart. And love, certainly for the well-to-do, was something that follows marriage, and marriage follows social lines and political lines. You know, matchmaking is a serious business in these contexts, and in England and across Europe too. The idea that you sort of fall for somebody and then go with that was considered in certain circles to be the route to absolute disaster.
1: Did that mean we didn't fall in love? Or we did, we just didn't act on it?
2: Yeah, that's more tricky. But what I think is most important about this is, for those people who accepted the social importance of marriage, knowing that in a good match, that marital love would follow along. It did not have to precede, and that this was part of the kind of ethos of marriage. Obviously, this could also go dreadfully and terribly wrong, but still it's the compass that is setting the bearing for what people of a certain class do. Obviously, yes, I think people fell for the wrong person, and it did indeed end disastrously a lot of the time, in part because of the judgment of the society around. But I think it also colors the feeling of that falling. You know, if you fall in love freely and that's condoned by society, then good for you. If you fall in love freely and it's condemned by society, then you have to reckon with guilt, and you have to reckon with recriminations of various kinds. You have to reckon with fear. That's certainly true of falling in love with someone of the same sex across vast swathes of history, but by no means all. These things definitely weren't free a lot of the time, and to fall for someone had consequences. And I think that that has to play into how that felt. You know, being at absolute liberty is risky. But, you know, someone asked me the other day, I was speaking to a journalist in Germany, and he wanted to try to understand the history of emotions through his own problems. Those were his words. And he's a sort of Gen Z journalist. And he said he's finding it very frustrating looking for love, you know, in this great global marketplace. And how does that compare to someone looking for love in the past? I'm like, well, your biggest problem is that you're looking for love in a global marketplace. That is an extraordinary innovation, which seems doomed to frustration and repeated failure. And the history of love for most people was in their immediate community. You know, there's very few people who are casting the net far and wide.
1: Within the extended family, often.
2: Very often, yeah. Lots and lots of famous examples of that, because it keeps status going, it keeps certain wealth connections going. It's a way of society to recreate itself, if you like. We talk about emotions changing over time, but often there's a conscious striving for stability and continuity. So things like freely choosing love weren't just a risk to the person who fell in love. They were a risk to the whole social fabric.
1: Katie, love is something you've looked at in history in its many forms.
3: Yeah, I was thinking about, and as Stephanie pointed out, in the medieval period, we get this idea of this kind of courtly romantic love. And I think we shouldn't underestimate that how important that is in the cultural imagination, even when it's wrong.
2: Yeah.
3: And so it might be a problem, it might be a sin, but it's basically there for 1,000 years. And there's also some really great Bible verses. If you marry the love of your youth, thinking one of the Song of Songs, is considered to be the most romantic thing. So people love the idea of teenagers falling in love in Europe. And if you went to Asia, for example, that's very, that was, for a long time, not now, that was quite taboo. But Europeans romanticise teenagers falling in love, even though they all think it's a really bad idea and you absolutely probably shouldn't marry under those circumstances. And so it's really interesting how you can have a culture that romanticises a certain kind of emotion. And so it's definitely there and people know about it and it's in song and literature, but also go, this is a really stupid basis for a foundation for marriage. And a marriage where you're not going to get divorced, or hopefully, well, it's very rare and in some places impossible to get divorced. So you need to make these sensible, pragmatic choices. And so that's how people, I guess, you know, found their marriages, decide their marriages. But what's also interesting about that is then I do think it makes people anxious about that romantic love. So if we even go as late as the 1930s, when marrying for love is becoming much more normalised, you know, dating culture is important, we still get newspaper articles, advice columns saying, do not trust that hormonal first connection. It's not substantive. It's not solid enough. It's not going to be a good foundation for marriage. So even as late as 1930s, 40s, people are still worried that you should not be going with these this really profound idea of romantic love. But it's there in the culture, and eventually that comes to win through. But then look at us now, we're all really worried that we don't feel the right kinds of love for our partners, and perhaps it hasn't solved as many problems as we'd like.
1: So what's your advice, Katie?
3: Oh, I mean, arranged marriage. No, I just got
1: arranged by who? This is it.
3: That's it, yeah. I do think, though, that we put too much pressure on our emotions as a source of truth, and perhaps it's actually, it should be one part of your truth and it should help you think through certain kinds of things, but perhaps we should all think a little bit more, not just pragmatically, but just think through, well, what are the things I need for a good marriage or a happy relationship? And that's not just about driven by your feelings alone.
1: On ABC Radio National, this is God Forbid. We're looking at feelings, not a source for truth or the ultimate truth, or maybe some blend of the two. We are with Rob Potters, Katie Barclay, and Stephanie Trigg. Well, to you, Rob, the modern world is telling us, no, no, no, we must find our emotions. We must find the truth that they're revealing to us. Our parents, our grandparents' generation, they taught us to suppress them. And now Katie's suggesting, don't be so sure, or at least take that as, you know, one source among many.
2: Yeah, I think if there's something that I've made a commitment to through the work that I've done in this field, it's that this quest for authenticity as something that's somehow deeply buried in your heart. You just have to kind of reflect on it and mine it and brush away all of the dross that's on the surface, and you'll find really what your heart wants. I don't think that that's backed up by the scientific evidence or the historical evidence or the anthropological evidence. There's no real recourse to the heart, as it were, underneath everything else. What there is an understanding that the everything else is directing the heart. So sometimes the reverse is probably the best course of action, which is if you don't know how you feel, or if you don't know which way to turn, you're confused and so on, it might just be that the context is wrong. You need to go to a different place. But the idea that you can find this inner truth, I think, is wrong. And what's really interesting about the way you frame the question, about the way the boomer generation and before, certainly in British imperial context, suppressed emotion, didn't talk about things. I think that that is interesting insofar as that taught another generation how to do that. It also taught consequences of that, but it's precisely this specific historical conditioning that is at play. It's not that there is a there's a pure heart under there.

0: somehow, if only we could have accessed it. You can't sort of just polish away the historical circumstances that led people to be the way that they were. And if there's a sort of, you know, a reaction against that now among certain people, certain generations, say, to emote freely, then good for them. But it's not more or less genuine. It's just a different context.
1: Stephanie, the confronting thing about this is it means we're as blinded in our understanding of ourselves by culture and context as we have always been, maybe.
2: I fear that's true. And one of the signs of that is sometimes our emotional vocabularies have not got more sophisticated. Sometimes there's even a flattening of the language we use for emotions.
1: It's always evolving, though. You say, I feel closure, or I'm validated by that. All these things that didn't exist 10 years ago or 20 years ago. And there'll be a new one next month.
2: That is true. But there's also, I mean, what I'm always struck by, if I watch, you know, reality television, you know, which have a look at it occasionally, people will say, they'll start to cry. I'm sorry, I just feel very emotional right now. And I'm always struck by that phrase, because that is just not a phrase that would have any relation in, you know, medieval or even early modern context. You would either be able to name the emotion more clearly, or you'd be able to identify the feeling in some way. So to say, I feel emotional, what people usually mean by that is I feel conflicting emotions. I feel happy and sad at the same time. I'm upset, but I'm excited. I'm crying, so I can sort of see the bodily affect, and I can see what my body is doing, but I can't always put words around it. And so I do find that literature and writing and textuality and language are really important to give a kind of a conceptual shape to those feelings.
1: So we were better at articulating that centuries past?
2: I think writers have always been really good at it. Poets and novelists and romance writers have always been really good at discriminating those emotions.
1: And Katie Barclay, I want to know, how are artificial intelligence algorithm writers at doing these things?
3: Yeah, I mean, that's quite fascinating, because they're drawing from the current literature, really. They use large language models, they have lots of books, they're looking for common expressions and phrases. So I'm guessing if you're on a chatbot that is a romantic chatbot, it's got a lot of Mills and Boons in there, and creating a particular kind of world for you. I guess what's kind of interesting about what Stephanie was saying there about being emotional in these contexts is that I think in a way that the reason that we use those kinds of words, just first of all, emotions is a new word, so it wouldn't have existed in previous generations to allow us to feel emotional. But we have a different way of thinking about how emotions work in the body that bring it into a sense of it being a sense of judgment and part of our experience. And so then when you're in an AI context, you want something that's responding to your emotions with emotions as a form of communicative practice, which feels more natural to us or feels authentic, perhaps, in a way that we now think other forms of communication don't. And I think that's maybe social media has really supported that. So a lot of social media is now driven by big emotion. You don't really get interested unless it makes you angry or happy. You want these really kind of provocative posts and pieces that allow them to become viral and circulated. So we live in a world that is all about driving big emotion, reality TV. I mean, the people are literally being manipulated into having those emotions. And we find that entertaining, but we think that's the way the world should operate. So it does feel, I think, and certainly in media and television and online, that we operate in a much higher emotional register. It feels quite loud and maybe a bit overwhelming. And then in other contexts, when we're not there, actually our emotions perhaps are maybe more calm or more reasoned in some ways.
1: So are we developing new emotions?
3: Yeah, absolutely. I mean, we get new words for starters, right? So now we have rage bait, and rage bait are posts that make you angry. And so we're kind of developing this new emotional vocabulary to explain the heightened emotions that are produced online and digital.
1: But isn't that just old anger mixed with a new medium?
3: I think if you're a historian of emotion, there's no such thing as old and new anger, or there is old and new anger, but they're not ever one thing the same, because the context helps shape its form and what it achieves. So old anger that you might have felt in a pub might have caused you to punch someone, but very often the anger that you feel towards some rage bait is very fleeting, right? You feel angry, you repost it, and then 10 minutes later somebody says, oh, well, did you see that post? And you're like, what post? Don't, you know. And so in a way that

0: anger isn't leading to maybe the same kinds of consequences that maybe it did in the medieval period. So I don't think it is the same thing at all, really. I think it's we've using the same language to express a sort of a category of feeling, but actually the way it's been produced, its length of time, what it leads to is very different. And so what's the same there is actually a really interesting question.
1: And Rob, this is what you've been saying all along, Rob Bodice, that emotions coupled with our senses collectively informing our experiences.
2: Yeah.
1: These are variables such that what Katie was saying, rage bait is different to having that fight in the pub.
2: Yeah. So I think it's a really important point that Katie made, that sometimes the emotion label stays the same, but the experience underneath that label changes enormously. And I think it's actually one of the issues that historians of emotion have helped correct, which is that you might have had name recognition, like love is love is love, anger is anger is anger. And so it would be easy to interpret as a sort of continuous human nature, if you like. And I think we've tried to point out that just because the word is the same doesn't mean the feeling was, but often the word isn't the same. You know, when I teach the history of emotions, my students don't necessarily come in with any familiarity with the emotions that we're discussing. So, I mean, I think it's a difficult sell in the first place to say that emotions change over time. Sometimes they disappear and new ones come along. That already is somewhat arresting. But then I find that these kids, they're like, you know, 18 to sort of 23, say, and a lot of these things they don't really have an insight for. Something like angst, for example, like teenage angst. That was plain to me when I was a teenager. Now, not so much. Different words are in play, and maybe different feels are in play in a sort of contemporary parlance. But even things like, I mean, I work in Finland, which is supposed to be the, by repute, the happiest country in the world. And so I ask my students what it means to them to be happy, because actually Finland is, you know, it has the leading depression rates in Europe. And there's an awful lot of sort of social problems that would seem to indicate that this is not a happy society at all. So how did they square the circle? And I asked them specifically, what does it mean for you to be happy at work, say, because they all have jobs. And eventually someone was brave enough to say, for me, being happy at work means not hating absolutely every second of my day. And then there was a sort of general chorus of nodding and murmurs of agreement. And I'm like, okay, well, first of all, I'm sorry that that's your experience, but thank you for exemplifying that we really need to lay out what we mean by happiness when we invoke it as a good, right? And so this changes in real time some of the time. Sometimes I think, oh, have I accidentally become a therapist? I didn't mean to. But when we're sitting in the classroom and we're talking about how do you access feelings in the past, and we're showing, okay, this is the religious belief system, these are the cultural expectations, these are the kinds of things that you would witness on a daily basis, these are the things that would be considered transgressions, and this is how we know. Once you start to put all that in place, you see, oh yeah, well, that all of that applies to me too. The way I feel is a product of everything around me. And right now, certainly amongst Gen Z and maybe a little younger, there's an enormous frustration of just of like being lost and trying to find a vocabulary for that lostness, and not really coming up with one. So I think that there's something depressing about this, but there's potentially also something empowering about the realization that the emotions you've been dealt don't have to be the ones that you play throughout your life.
0: I also think that historically we put a lot of emphasis, I think, on self-control and managing emotion. And so the idea that you felt something wasn't actually the most relevant thing. The issue was, can you actually control it, manage it, shape it directly?

0: Correct it. And to the point that we have whole educational treatises trying to teach you how to feel particular emotions. So if you want to be do persuasive rhetoric and you want people to feel anger or pleasure, then people would teach you how to speak and to gesture in order to generate those emotions in other people. But key is that you have to feel it yourself. So you learn how to feel that emotion and to express that emotion in a way that brings your audience with you. And so we are been teaching people to control their emotions, to manage them, and also how to create new ones and how to feel particular things. And we did that until very recently. Like if you think about anger management, the movie, right, which was what, 10, 15 years ago? But now we don't even talk about those kind of psychological programs for it, because we kind of feel that that kind of control of emotion in some ways is cruel or harmful or doesn't allow your authentic self. But it's kind of interesting because I'm not sure that is helping us. I'm not sure we should all go to anger management, but certainly I think we should maybe open up the space that emotions have been things that you can teach yourself to do. And they should be seen as practices that you can kind of engage in and move towards and naturalize over time. And nobody says that's necessarily easy or immediate, but it is a domain of work and effort, and you can make yourself happy or loving or lonely even.
1: Stephanie Trigg, we've got to wrap up, but is this your vision for the future too? Self-trained emotions with healthy boundaries, I hope.
2: Of course, self-trained, but also the capacity to read emotions in other people. It isn't just about the self and about self-management. It's also about being attentive to what other people are feeling as well. So that capacity to reach beyond the self, I think, is a part of this development.
1: Read the room at a time when the room is the world.
2: Indeed.
1: Rob, to wrap up with you, final thoughts looking to the future?
3: Well, a colleague of mine told me a little while ago that he's not so sure that we're looking in the right direction at all when we think about how this emotions of the self relate to the room. And we actually should always look at it the other way around, that the psychological subject, the individual feeling self, is but a kind of an atom of the collective feeling as of the whole. And if we just switch our vision to how we feel together, we might reach a better self-understanding. We might also do a bit better than we're doing currently.
1: Well, on that note, we have reached a timeless end to, God forbid, looking at the history of emotion, feeling, and its future as well. Big thank you to our guests, Rob Bordas in Montreal. I appreciate it.
3: Yeah, thanks for having me.
1: Yeah, Professor Bordas is author of Knowing Pain, A History of Sensation, Emotion and Experience, a research fellow at the University of Helsinki in Finland, associate professor at McGill in Canada. Katie Barclay in our Sydney studio. Thank you, Katie.
0: Thank you.
1: Katie Sayarsi, future fellow and professor at Macquarie University, author of Loneliness in World History, also Caritas, Neighbourly Love and the Early Modern Self. And Stephanie in our Melbourne studio. Stephanie Trigg, thank you.
2: A pleasure. Nice to be part of the conversation.
1: She's professor at the University of Melbourne. Her latest book, Facing Up to the History of Emotions. Email me at godforbid@abc.net.au. Big thanks to our producer, Amanda Roberts. Technical production from Craig Tilmouth. I'm James Carlton. Until next week, remember to be good. This has been God Forbid.

0: For decades, a quantum computer has been just around the corner. So, where is it?
1: If you'd asked me very early on, I would have been very pessimistic.
0: The race to build a quantum computer...
1: Then I got more pessimistic.
0: Can anyone actually do it?
1: And more pessimistic.
0: One of the biggest tech stories on Earth. I'm Jacinta Bowler. 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
2: Away is up next, and tonight you'll trace the flow of connection between freshwater and sea countries with Darug artist Billy Bain as he reflects on his new exhibition, By the River. It's Billy's first ever solo exhibition in a state gallery, and the first time a Darug artist has had a solo show at the Art Gallery of New South Wales. That's all coming up on Away,

0: Culture isn't a static thing. Much like a river, culture constantly adapts, moving, flowing, finding its way home. So how does that river of cultural expression flow through shared acts of making? Ya Mamalia, and welcome to Away, the home of Indigenous arts and culture on ABC Radio National. I'm Rudy Bremer. Coming up, Billy Bain's first solo exhibition at the Art Gallery of New South Wales reflects on the migration of the long-finned eel, a passage from saltwater to freshwater that mirrors his own path of cultural return. Then, Clancestry returns to Brisbane for an extraordinary celebration of First Nations storytelling, music, dance and art. Artistic Director Bradley Chatfield will give you the inside scoop to help make the most of this year's program. Plus, Ngunnawal Minmini Jade McHughes discusses our only natural satellite for Word Up. So, stay with me here on Away. Billy Bain is a Darug man whose art practice includes drawing, painting, printmaking, and ceramics. And actually, we first met a couple of years ago when he worked on an episode of Compass called Changing Tides. At the time, Billy had started to gain recognition for his ceramic sculptures, which were, in many ways, an extension of his drawing practice. Billy had carved line work and detail into each figure, bringing them to life. He's got an exhibition on at the Art Gallery of New South Wales right now, called By the River. And as well as featuring the kind of ceramic figures he's become known for, Billy has made a large-scale sculpture of an eel.
1: I've used the eel as a bit of a metaphor for cultural return and this reconnection between saltwater and freshwater countries. So tracing the eel's journey back upriver from saltwater to freshwater, I feel like that's kind of mirrored my own journey. So, you know, being an artist that grew up on the beach and, you know, who is now working on Darug country every day. I'm based out of Parramatta Artist Studios in Granville and Rydalmere. So, you know, I'm actually going west every day and following these rivers back up to make these artworks. So, yeah, there's a funny sort of like poetic synergy that goes on there between, you know, the eel and myself, and it's quite a simple message, but I think it works. I think it's pretty pertinent.
0: Overall, the exhibition draws on observations of place, surf culture, coastal iconographies, and Indigenous storytelling to explore ideas of cultural return.
1: So it's about me growing up in this area that was so close to what we consider being on country, and some even consider as Darug country, that even though I grew up feeling there was a fracture or a disconnect with me and culture or, you know, being an Aboriginal person, it was just up the river. And, you know, I've always spent my time surfing, playing around in these waterways that, you know, connect saltwater and freshwater, and always felt this really deep connection with the ocean particularly. That's kind of funny, like I've come to realise that it's actually been there for me the whole time, and I've always had this connection, even though at times when I was younger I felt that I didn't. So this is my first solo exhibition at, I guess, an institutional scale. I've done a solo show at Manly Art Gallery, which was 4.5 years ago. That was my last solo show, so that's actually considered quite a long time, I think, as far as these things go. But this kind of came about quite randomly. I was actually away in Indonesia on a surf trip with bugger all internet, and Aaron Vink, the First Nations curator here, actually tried to buzz me and was like, Billy, can you give me a call when you can? And I was like in and out of internet, and I was like, oh, this could be important. and she was just like, look, we've got a space, and we really loved one of your paintings that you did last year. So they ended up acquiring an Archibald portrait that I did of Rona Rabuncha. And Aaron was like, look, we really want you to push your painting practice. And for me, that was kind of intimidating because I haven't done a whole exhibition of paintings. Generally, I've been doing, you know, more figurative sculpture the past few years. So, look, it was equal parts exciting, a little bit nerve-wracking, but yeah, it's been an amazing experience. I've kind of jumped into it pretty head on, and, you know, I feel like I've met the challenge of doing something that was a bit out of my wheelhouse a year ago. But yeah, super exciting opportunity to be showing at, you know, an institution that I've been going to since I was a little kid, and, you know, it's one of the big ones. So it's really cool.
0: From Manly to a state-run gallery is quite a jump. So that's incredible. But what I'm quite curious about is when you decided to take on this challenge, what was kind of the seed of the idea? Like, what did you want to bring?
1: Yeah, I think what's interesting about, as I said, I haven't had a solo show in 4.5 years. A lot of that time I was creating for group exhibitions and like commissions for regional galleries. So a lot of the time you are sort of shifting and adapting to suit those sort of different contexts that you're working within. And this being my first exhibition in Sydney for such a while, it really gave me the opportunity to figure out what it is that Billy actually does and what it is that Billy makes and cares about and what is my practice. And that's when I say it was a bit of a challenge, was I think that I actually had to be quite vulnerable again with what I was making, and it was very personal. You get an opportunity of this scale and you kind of want to come out swinging. You're like, you know, I can change the world with this exhibition. This is such a big opportunity. But then, you know, you adapt and you work into it, and you start off hard and fast, and then you kind of slow down a bit and go, you know, there's nuances about this. So I just did something that I felt was quite honest to me as a person, and a lot of that was surrounding my experiences growing up here on Darug country. I suppose it's about family, it's about being a surfer, it's about being raised in the ocean and in the water. And then there's also a really big collaborative element that's come into it, which I think was something that I'd been doing for a really long time, but had never really officially announced. So that's been working with my mum, Kath. So, yeah, we've worked on a lot of projects together, and, you know, it's kind of stemmed from doing school projects and, you know, helping with homework, and it's sort of evolved into this different beast, which is working together on a solo show at the Art Gallery of New South Wales. But yeah, it's been a really special, pretty well 9 months of making it. So it's been a quick turnaround, but yeah, it's been a great time.
0: So when we first step into the exhibition, what we're kind of greeted with is a collection of ceramic figurines. What would they be, about 30 centimetres high, a bit taller?
1: I reckon most of them are probably between 65 and 80
0: centimetres. Oh, my God. Tall. So like double what I guessed, yeah, right
1: there.
0: They're
1: a little bit bigger than and quite heavy. Actually, look, they're a bit, yeah, they are a little bit bigger than 30 centimetres, which is, they're solid. Like, as far as ceramics go, once you get to this size, they start to become quite heavy and cumbersome, and you get a bit of a sore back. So, yeah, they're about 70 to 80 centimetres, the majority of them. And then there's a few kind of child figures and a few dogs and things like that, which are more like 50 centimetres or so. But look, they're not my largest works. I've done ones that are more life-size, but this is a size that I feel like I can be quite expressive with and, you know, comfortable with still lifting and safe to lift. But yeah, the exhibition, I guess, when you first walk in, you are greeted with somewhat of a procession of ceramic sculptures that are pretty well representative of family. So it's a bit of a surf family, so loose representation of my own sort of mob.
0: So the figures that we see, they're not specific people, they're sort of amalgamations and yeah.
1: Yeah, when I build figures generally, I try not to make them of specific people. They're quite intuitive.

0: and I feel like the character comes out in the process. Generally, when I start making, I actually don't. I have a really loose idea of what I think I want to do, but it's quite an additive process. So I'm building the form of the figure, and then I'm kind of adding character and adding features and clothing and all of these things after the fact. So, yeah, they're kind of just these loose interpretations of what I envision a big, you know, big sort of surf family looks like, or, you know, all of these different characters, all types that make up a family. So, yeah, they're standing in the space and they're carrying this large scale, it's like 4.5 meter soft sculpture eel that I worked on with both my mum and Kit Violet. So that was really new for my practice. I hadn't really worked in soft sculpture before. I've made a few little soft toy sort of things with mum that I've painted up, and we've worked on flags and banners and capes a few times because mum's pretty handy with textiles and sewing. But this is definitely like a much more ambitious and involved process that we've kind of jumped into with this one.
1: When I was looking at that beautiful eel, I couldn't help but notice the beautiful tight weaving that kind of decorates.
0: Yeah, I think decorates is like a nice word. I mean, they're kind of like the eel is a bit of a diva. I think, you know, it's mum's gone and woven like 200 of these little circular weavings, which are representative of the spots on the burra, so the eel. And it's got a bit of personality. I think we wanted to really, really dive into making it from this world that the sculptures exist in, almost as if it is like this, you know, large celebratory totem that they've created themselves. So I think all of the elements exist within this world, and the fact that everything's handmade and, you know, everything is really well considered. There's lots of different fabrics that we've worked on with Kit and, you know, hand-sourced. I think that it all reads in this, like, very kind of unified visual language, but it's still a very different medium for me. So it was all like, a bit of a journey, I guess, in trying to capture that visual language and how do we express that through something as materially polar opposite almost to ceramic. Ceramic is very hard, very unforgiving, but then also very fragile. This is where the soft sculpture was kind of the opposite. We could be pretty playful. You know, it's fine to touch. Like, it's actually quite fun to touch. I just find myself walking up and down the eel, kind of rubbing it. But yeah, it's so polar opposite. So it's been really fun jumping into that.
1: I would love to know a little about the way that you collaborated with your mum. This isn't the first time that you've collaborated, and she's an artist in her own right. So having, yeah, the two of you come together to work on a project that you're leading, like, take me into that process.
0: Yeah, I think as a kid, mum was always encouraging us to be creative. Mum didn't have a career as a practicing artist. I didn't know what a career as a practicing artist looked like as I was growing up. It was vastly different than what I expected. I never looked at art as a career. I just loved making, and for me it was a way of expressing myself and something that became really intrinsic in how I communicated. Just, I guess, myself as a person, which has then led into how I've kind of expressed my Aboriginality and, you know, found my way of navigating being a Darug person, which I don't think is an easy thing to do. So it's really special. It's really special to involve mum in this process. And I think, you know, me and mum have kind of been on this ride together. And thanks to the art, I actually think that it's been something that we can spend time together creating, and, you know, valuable time as a teenager and as a young adult. You kind of spend all your time trying to get away from your parents, and now I've come back and, you know, it's been really special to hang out with mum and, you know, do a work on such a project together. As I said, mum was always putting art supplies in front of us when we were kids. She taught me how to paint. I'm colorblind, so I'm still asking her for, you know, color mixing recipes, and you know, she's a harsh critic, so yeah, it's been fun getting her back in the fold, and a really special time being able to, you know, just hang out and spend quality time together that we probably

0: And they're all landscape paintings. So for me, this is a very new way of working. I'd never really painted a landscape before, which is kind of hilarious that the first time I've decided to be a landscape painter is in this exhibition on this platform, which was, you know, kind of a little bit scary, but it's fun. You know, I've kind of come to art making with the attitude of like, just try anything and, you know, have a crack and who cares? Who cares what people say? It doesn't really matter, which I think has served me okay so far. So, yeah, look, when Aaron called, it wasn't so much a challenge. Like the challenge is a funny word. I would say it was challenging at times, but you know, it was a provocation. It was like, look, this is a great opportunity. Particularly within this space at the Art Gallery of New South Wales. So this is the contemporary project space that the exhibition is in, and it's to platform New South Wales-based artists primarily. And a lot of the time it's probably early career artists, which I think it's a really important thing that the Art Gallery of New South Wales are doing because, you know, you obviously have these big blockbuster shows of travelling impressionists and, you know, the overseas artists, and they bring in the crowds, but it's quite rare as a, you know, local artist to get an opportunity to show your work on this sort of platform and to be encouraged to experiment. So for me, it was like, hey, like, this is sort of what I've been waiting for a while, is just this opportunity. And I love working in public galleries, and I think it's really nice that you get the general public in. It's not just a art-focused, art-literate in a sense. Like, I feel like a lot of the time art can be a bit too academic, and people are almost like quite turned off by it, you know. And I want my art to be accessible, though it's critical, and I think that there's stories to be told that aren't easy stories to tell. I want people to be able to experience that, and I think that art's a great driver of that. And I guess that was, I've kind of probably gone off topic away from the painting a little bit, but this is, you know, it's important. It's important that these stories are communicated through art, I think. And like, I don't know if anyone really knows of this too much, but this is the first time a Darug artist has had an exhibition at this institution, and it's in its 155-year history. So for us as Darug people, I think this is a pretty important point in time. Look, this is Sydney's biggest art institution. Sydney's first people should have a voice within this institution and should have a platform to share their art. So, I mean, I'm really, really fortunate that that is me, and I also feel that I have a responsibility to my community to tell a story that is honest and real, but also, you know, does justice to our people. So, yeah, this there is a weight of responsibility that I feel with this exhibition, but then also, like, it's the most amazing opportunity, and I'm so fortunate to be able to do it. And I hope that there's lots of other Darug artists and Sydney-based artists that get this opportunity after me. And you know, let's open the floodgates a little bit, because yeah, there's heaps of other talented artists, and there has been lots of other talented artists from Darug mob that have come before me, and you know, really laid the foundations. So yeah, it's a special time.
1: Yeah. One thing that I had wanted to ask you is that you've previously talked about the way that you use art to kind of open or start conversations with people, particularly conversations that they might otherwise be resistant to having.
0: As I say, I think it was difficult for me growing up in the area that I grew up in. It's pretty monoculture, it's pretty white. So it was difficult expressing myself as an Aboriginal person, or even sharing my identity, I guess, with other people. Like, I'd tell my friends, and you know, these are still close friends of mine, and they would kind of like, you know, they would kind of laugh at it, and it was like, what do you mean you're Aboriginal? Like, you don't look Aboriginal. You know, like, it's crazy to think of. But yeah, it was met with a lot of resistance, and I feel like I've had to fight for that my whole life. Maybe that's just who I am as a person. I have a strong sense of justice, and you know, knowing what happened to our family has never really sat right with me, and I have always wanted to push back against that. So going to art school and learning how to use art to kind of communicate a message, and you know, almost like Trojan horse these kind of crazy feelings I had into an artwork, has really allowed

0: me to express myself in a way that people have, you know, they're like, oh, I'm not totally sure about this, but I'll give it a chance. And like, oh, what does that mean? And like, I feel like a lot of people just in my community have warmed to some of the ideas that I've expressed just through art. I don't, you know, sometimes as Aboriginal people, we find it's difficult, and we're trying, we have this responsibility of educating everyone. And I felt that was quite tiring a lot of the time, but I loved making art, so it was like less tiring. And it's like, hey, let's just like, you know, let's try and change people's minds a little bit by using art in a way. And I, as I said, I don't think that, like, art making for me isn't necessarily like this kind of like attempt to reconnect with traditional culture. I think that it's very much like in a way of me dealing with the, you know, the present. Yeah. And I think for us as Darug people, like, we are on the, I guess, like, we're on the foreground of colonization in this country. Like, we were hit bloody hard. How do we deal with that? We can do it through art. We can do it through connecting with community. We can do it through telling stories, honest stories. And I think that art is a fantastic way to tell those stories. And, you know, I don't think that, I can't foresee myself stopping doing this. And there's things that I want to talk about that I'm sure I'll get the chance at some stage. But like, yeah, it's, I love it.
1: I would love to talk a little about, I guess for me, there's a really interesting kind of experience of when you walk into the room and, you know, and you've got your family and your eel in the center, and then the paintings on the walls around, and it kind of, because these are landscape paintings, it is literally creating a universe, yeah, for your entire exhibition to sit within. And I wonder if you could tell me a little about how that came to be.
0: Yeah, I think a lot of my art is actually about world building. In a way, when I was thinking about creating this body of work, these paintings, I was like, how can I create a world that, you know, both draws people into that space, but then also creates a landscape that these sculptures can travel through? So the whole premise of the paintings is that it's a day in the life on Darug country. So it's tracing the Dyraaban River, the Hawkesbury River, back up from where I grew up in Avalon, back up river up to Windsor, Richmond, where my family were originally from. So the paintings start at Avalon Beach, and they're very abstract. I mean, it's not a literal representation. I haven't tried to recreate that landscape exactly, but, you know, there's little signifiers, I guess, that I've taken from those experiences of being in those spaces and travelling up that river. So me and Dad actually borrowed a tinny off one of his mates and just went for like a day on the river together, which was really fun. I wasn't painting or anything, you know, I wasn't doing the plein air like thing. There's no romanticising making the art in that space or anything like that. Like, we were literally just like putting around on the tinny and going for a swim and picking up sticks and, you know, just real basic sort of stuff. But it was really nice. And I think that, you know, getting out and getting back in nature is a kind of exciting thing to do. I don't often get the chance to get in the boat and go up the river, so it was nice. But yeah, these paintings sort of reflect, I guess, that day from, you know, dusk till dawn, dawn till dusk. I think that's a Quentin Tarantino movie or something. But yeah, it sort of becomes a time-based work in and of itself. And I feel like when people walk into that space, there's a soundtrack that plays. I mean, for me as an Aboriginal person, I never really felt that going into these huge white cube galleries was somewhere that I belonged. It wasn't necessarily a space that I actually felt comfortable in until I had a voice, until I actually started being able to change the narrative around them. So for me, I want my exhibition to almost be outside of the gallery. I want to create a space that isn't

0: the gallery, so to speak. So, yeah, I think when people come into this exhibition, I hope that they get lost a little bit in that world of being on the Dyraaban River, and I hope that they're transported to, you know, a space that isn't just here but is close by. It is Sydney. So, yeah, I think that I think it's worked. I mean, if I was to... It was a very abstract sort of proposition at the start when I was like, oh, what am I going to... How am I going to make a body of paintings that, you know, sit in space with the figures? But I also feel that having landscapes that don't have figurative elements within them has created a sort of, you know, more somber and almost like a reflection of deep time within these paintings that is in contrast with the poppiness of the sculptures, which I think is quite nice. I feel like it needed that balance. So, yeah, it's been a lot of fun playing around with that.
1: That was artist Billy Bain speaking with me at the Art Gallery of New South Wales in the Nullarbuttoo building. Billy's exhibition is called By the River, and it's the first ever solo exhibition at the gallery featuring a Darug artist. You can catch it now until November 8. I'm Rudy Bremer, here with you on Away for Radio National. And this is Gamilaroi country music singer Sue Ray with All the Lonely Ones.

0: And that was singer-songwriter Sue Ray there. The song is called All the Lonely Ones and explores the sacrifices and joys that come from pursuing her dream to be a songwriter. I'm Rudy Bremer and you're listening to Radio National. From free live music, markets and hands-on cultural experiences to powerful performances, Clancestry has been connecting audiences with the vibrant and continually evolving cultures of Aboriginal and Torres Strait Islander peoples since 2013. Guided by Gamilaroi man and artistic director Bradley Chatfield, the festival sees Southbank's cultural forecourt in Brisbane transformed into a space of cultural and creative exchange. Bradley joined me in the Away studio to talk through Clancestry's jam-packed schedule and why he's so keen to showcase Brisbane-based talent.
1: I think it's really important that we include emerging First Nations artists. I think it's really important that we look at our local talent here in Brisbane in the southeast and across Queensland as well. I think it's really important that established artists and emerging artists get to see each other perform at Clancestry. And I think it's really important to provide a platform for those emerging artists to develop an audience as well.
0: Tell me a little bit more about why that's a priority to you.
1: Well, I think, you know, when people think of festivals, yes, we've got Jessica Melboy, which is fantastic, and we've got Yothu Yindi, but part of our free program for our mob music, which is on the outdoor stage at the Cultural Forecourt on Friday the 31st of July, and mob music again on Sunday the 2nd of August, it gives these up-and-coming artists who've got a good social following themselves and community following, like Language and Say True God, and we've also got Sephora there, who's often performed up here with her mum Christine Arnoux as well. And then on Sunday we've got Trials, who is an artist who opened for the Hilltop Hoods when they were up here, and we've also got some established artists like David Leah, Radical Sun, Jungaji and Candice LeRae. So I think it's really important for these artists to be able to be seen, and offering those as free events is a really great initiative for the community to come together and just come and sit on the lawn and listen to some great music by some First Nations artists.
0: Your connection to Clancestry goes back 3 years. How have you seen the shape of the festival change over that time?
1: I think, you know, in the first year when I took it over in 2023, it was at a different time. It was in November, and we only had 4 days to have the festival. And then in 24, we celebrated the festival with 2-week offering. And then in 25, we celebrated the festival with 2.5 weeks. And this year we're dropping back to 1.5, but we've still got as many shows in there as we do when we extend the festival. I think, you know, we've developed a real audience and developed a following, and we really listen to those people because we do a lot of surveys, patron surveys and intercept surveys with the community, and we listen to what their experience has been, and we try to really build on their wishes and what they like, and so we just sort of hopefully can create that festival atmosphere for everybody coming, both First Nations and non-First Nations audiences.
0: Thinking about some of the highlights of the festival, you've mentioned Jess Melboy, you've mentioned Trials. There's also the first creatives presenting their first full-length production. Yeah, can you tell me a little about...
1: Look, we are so excited to bring Yidin Spirit Women by the first creatives to QPAC. It is such an opportunity for us to show the support that the community get as well. And, you know, unfortunately for our audiences, but fortunately for us, they have already sold out.
0: Truly.
1: There's not a ticket in sight for that. So we might have a return closer to the season for somebody that might possibly not be able to come. So you'll need to keep your eye out. But the shows in the Cremorne Theatre are completely 100% sold out. And how amazing is that for Yidin Spirit Women and First Creatives to perform at QPAC and to be completely sold out?
0: It's also, I'm very conscious of the fact that for a lot of people, like, budgets are tightening, people are being much more intentional and much more thoughtful about where they're putting their time, where they're putting their energy, and art is often considered a luxury that people will sacrifice when they're looking at what they're going to give up to see parts of your program selling out must be an incredible feeling.
1: Yeah, absolutely. It's so exciting for us. And I think, you know, I'm really excited for those artists too, because there's community messaging in the messaging within their shows. And it's so great that the community have come together to support these artists and sell out. You know, we've got 7 ticketed shows on sale this year as part of Clancestry, and they're all really going really, really well. And I think that just shows that we have built a brand over the last, you know, it has been going since 2013, but we've really been conscious enough to build a brand of Clancestry by not changing our artwork or anything, you know, and we're looking forward to what that looks like for 2032 for us and celebrating the Cultural Olympiad as part of the Commonwealth and Olympic Games. So we're really excited to keep building Clancestry to see what that looks like and where it takes us into the future. And, you know, to show the support of what we're getting this year with all of our ticketed shows, and hopefully we'll have those attendances at the free events as well. You know, hopefully we'll just keep getting bigger and bigger.
0: It is interesting to hear you talk about the way that the Olympics are kind of present in your mind when you're thinking about Clancestry as a festival. I mean, how does an event like that influence?
1: Well, I think, you know, obviously it's a conversation that's been going on probably since I moved up back here in 2022. And it's a conversation about what does Brisbane look like and what does that Cultural Olympiad look like and what is our responsibility to showcase First Nations art and culture to the world. You know, at that handover in LA from 28, what is our responsibility moving forward when people start Googling Brisbane 2032? Am I going? Am I not? Am I going to make the trek? What is our responsibility of putting our local First Nations artists and arts workers and culture onto that world map and onto that world stage? I think, you know, that this conversation will continue again, you know, for the next 6 years. But I think we do have a responsibility. And, you know, we've had those conversations at work and everybody's still sort of seeing where that lands. But I think we do have a responsibility as an arts organisation and a cultural organisation to assist in the Cultural Olympiad.
0: To refocus on this year's Clancestry program, you've mentioned a couple of highlights already, but I wonder, what are the shows and performances that you're particularly excited to be bringing to people?
1: Well, I always love our free community performances and programming, which starts on Friday the 31st of July. We have our first gathering with our local community groups, with Katazora Dance Company, Tribal Experiences. We've got Watson Road State School, and we've got Jame and Bob performing as well. And so that kicks off our, you know, real launch into Clancestry for that weekend. And then we kick off into mob music, as I mentioned before. That night we've got Language performing, we've got Sephora, and we've also got Say True God. And then also as part of that, we've got Tony Armstrong hosting that for us, who is a, you know, ABC personality and media personality. And we're very lucky to have him coming to host that for us on the Friday night. And then we kick off into the Saturday, which goes into our free events as well. So we've got all of our kids' activities and kids' shows on the cultural forecourt on the 1st and 2nd of August. We've got Brimba, which is our kids' show. We've got Gather, First Nations Markets. We've got Weaving with Carly Wallace, Weaving with Brian Wapp. We've got floral workshops with Nadine McDonald Dowd, and we've got bush food cooking on coals, and we've got face painting, and we've got all of that sort of stuff. So that's a really community vibe that I love about Clancestry, because people come in, they drop in, they stay for the show in the morning, and some of the families ended up staying all afternoon. We've got food trucks, we've got everything going on there in the afternoon. And then on Saturday night, we don't have any mob music out on stage, but then Sunday we kick off with mob music again with trials from 5 o'clock and 3 fires after that. So that's a really exciting free program that anybody can drop into. So if you happen to be down on the cultural forecourt Friday, Saturday and Sunday, 31st of July, 1st and 2nd of August, that's a really great program that we love delivering as part of our Clancestry.
0: I know that we've talked about the local element of the festival, but when it comes to being able to keep your finger on the pulse and find find the shows and the performers that are doing great work in other parts of the country. What's your hot tip? How do you do that?
1: Oh, well, I travel. I just got back from Adelaide. I went down to see a show in Adelaide on the weekend, you know, for a show to be part of the First Nations programming for next year. We also, at QPAC, we commit funding to creative developments, not just for here, but we also do it up in Cairns and Townsville and across to Mount Isa. We're very, very heavily involved in some of the creative developments that happen outside of the metropolitan area. And we really look forward to developing those shows within the regions. Some First Nations stories, and we've got a lot of Torres Strait Islander stories that we're investing in. And we look forward to developing those works with the teams that are working on them up in Gimoy. And we look forward to them eventually being part of our First Nations programming. So we do look at works. You know, I was up in Rouville, you know, up near Cooktown last year. So we do get to travel a bit. And also we have a lot of artists approaching us to be part of Clancestry as well, which is just such, you know, it's so refreshing for people to go, we've got these shows and we'd love to be part of Clancestry, because they understand that it's a program that has been built up over the last few years especially, and they love to come and perform for the community and be part of the festival.
0: Mm. Oh, yeah. What a joy to have people reach out. It shows that what you're doing is really understood and valued.
1: Yeah. Well, you know, we were supposed to get Yothu Yindi last year, but we just couldn't accommodate them because we just didn't have the venue available. So, you know, we just, as soon as Clancestry finished last year, we approached him and said, well, can you be a part of next year? So, you know, sometimes it works out, but, you know, it's all about venue and capacity for us. And we're just so lucky that we could accommodate them this year as being part of the festival.
0: And brilliant timing, because it's 35 years since Tribal Voices album was released.
1: Yeah, I know. It's amazing. It is perfect timing for us, and it's a really good to give them that plug as well.
0: Clancestry's artistic director Bradley Chatfield there. The festival runs from July 30 to August 8 at QPAC in Brisbane, and there really is something for everyone. For tickets and show details, head to qpac.com.au, and I'll have a link on Away's show page too. But in the meantime, they're set to celebrate their 40-year legacy at Clancestry. Here's Yothu Yindi with the title track off their iconic album, Tribal Voice.

0: An absolute classic. That was Tribal Voice by Yothi Indy, who is set to take the stage at Clancestry in Brisbane on August 8. There were only a few tickets left when I last checked, so if you're keen, make sure you get yourself sorted out quick. I'm Rudy Bremer, you're listening to Away on Radio National, and it's time now for Word Up. Ngurundjeri Minmini Jade McHughes has been your language legend this month. She's a language teacher and a PhD candidate based in South Australia. And over the past few weeks, she's shared the Ngurundjeri words for whale, for fire, and for willy wagtail. For her final word, Jade is looking to the night sky.
1: Bukulba means happy.
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8: Ngaraguchainama.
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8: Wardadoia.
9: Ngundingi Dangan.
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11: Ngāru Imechi, Jadaru McHughes, Ngāpi Piltengi, Platchingan Ngurundjeri Minmini. I'm sharing some of the Ngurundjeri language, and I'm going to say the modern or contemporary Ngurundjeri language because traditionally there were many dialects. Last but not least, the word that I'm going to share is Makri, which is moon. We've just recently had a very powerful Makri. My birthday is in May, and so we had one at the very start of the month and also a full moon right at the very end of the month. I think that full moons are a very powerful time. I think that they are absolutely connected not only with our Yalawa, Prangwithi, so all of our waters, but also with us Mimini, or Mimina, us women, and our bodies. And that's why I decided to share that today. It means the world to me to be able to share what I've learnt so far. I know that I've got a heck of a lot to learn still, but I think that I felt a bit of shame in not knowing much about my culture.

0: Chair. And because of the assimilation policy and the destruction of our languages and culture, sometimes you can feel not white enough and not black enough. And so for me to be able to take that feeling away for people and to explain and educate them, and then to be able to, it's like almost like empower them and equip with them with some of their own culture and language, it's a staunch feeling, like that's what should be happening. That should have been their birthright. But at the same time, it brings me joy and pride to be able to empower mob with their own bloody language. In working with the Youth Justice Centre, Gulunatapa, there's also a Flexi Centre that's adjoined but 8Ks down the road. And so I teach there as well. And the most powerful learning of language with this bunch of kids was to take them out on country. And it was Condoleezza season. And every time I go down there with a bunch of younger kids, something amazing happens. So we got down there and we were learning about the food and medicine down there, and we shared the Condoleezza story, and we were walking across a very beautiful natural headland, and the Condoleezza came. So we were able to see the Condoleezza, and then the dolphins came. It was amazing. And I'm just going to say that I know that there's some benefits of learning in a classroom, but I don't think that you can beat learning on country, from country, with country, on country. Anunginti Kunganambi, thank you for listening. Nakan.
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2: 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The episode is called Should Have Been My Birthright. That's the show for this week. Thanks for your company. Away was produced on the lands of the Gadigal by Ruby Ritchie and me, Rudy Brummer. Technical production by Mickey Grossman. We'll have more Indigenous arts and culture for you next week on Radio National, or you can catch us on ABC Listen along with Word Up and our titter program Speaking Out, hosted by Larissa Barrett. This week, Larissa speaks to journalist, writer and producer Alan Clark. Until next time, I'm Rudy Brummer. Yalu.
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6: Have you ever wondered whether counting is something we're born with, or is it something we learn? What about this? Who was patient zero in the AIDS epidemic? Or what can a mantis shrimp tell us about how we see colour? 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That's Radiolab here on RN, coming up right after the news.

0: as hard discussions around contentious subjects are necessary for growth.
1: Change sometimes involves difficult conversations where you need to bring people together. There's been a broader issue in the party that the experiences of the Rudd-Gillard-Rudd years were so divisive that people are almost traumatised into a position that anything that looks like debate is a schism, a divide.
0: US President Donald Trump has criticised some individuals he sees as opponents in the media during the White House Correspondents' Dinner, which was postponed from April after a gunman tried to force his way inside then. However, it was a largely toned-down speech by Trump, as Emily Grimenz reports from Washington.
2: He joked about the beef tenderloins for dinner, saying his health secretary, Robert F. Kennedy Jr., personally ran over the cow. That is a reference to the cabinet secretary's several reported tangles with roadkill. He also made a joke about running for a third presidential term. He even had a red Trump 2028 hat. Now, this is, of course, a very controversial idea. Presidents in the United States are limited to two terms. Donald Trump did stress that this was a joke.
0: Meantime, President Trump has ordered federal officials to place signs outside the Smithsonian Museum of American History, warning that some of the exhibits inside are inaccurate. The signs must also direct people to what the order calls accurate information. The Smithsonian is independent of the federal government, but the pavements outside belong to the government's National Park Service. The White House released a report earlier this month accusing the Smithsonian of being anti-American. A television network run by Yemen's Houthi movement says Saudi Arabia has targeted the key Yemeni port of Hodeidah with airstrikes. It comes after the Iran-aligned Houthis said they'd imposed a naval blockade on Saudi Arabia in the Red Sea, opening a potential new front against the United States in its war with Iran. And the Saudi-led coalition said it would respond firmly. Houthi TV says the Saudi strikes have hit facilities belonging to the State Telecommunications Corporation in Hodeidah. A New South Wales government department says it's monitoring court developments after a public servant allegedly made anti-Semitic comments to Jewish leaders in Sydney. Gavin Coote has the story.
3: Francine Clough was yesterday issued with a court attendance notice charged with offensive language after allegedly making anti-Semitic comments at the site of the Bondi massacre on Wednesday. It's alleged the 67-year-old made the comments to a group that included Jewish leaders and Sydney Swans players. Ms Clough is a public servant with the Department of Communities and Justice and was stood down last year after she was charged over a separate incident in which she allegedly left an item outside a synagogue that forced the closure of a road. A department spokesperson says she remains stood down pending matters before the court.
0: The Western Australian government is urging motorists to take care following four fatal crashes in less than 24 hours. At around 5:30 this morning, two cars were involved in a head-on collision on the Northwest Coastal Highway near Karratha. One of the cars caught fire, with two people believed to have died. Three other people died in separate crashes around the state on Friday. Government Minister Simone McGuirk has pleaded with drivers to take care on the roads.
4: I just urge people to think about fatigue, to think about seatbelts, speed, distraction, and also alcohol and other drugs. Please take care on our roads because the price of not being careful can be just too much.
0: Sources say Socceroos midfielder Christian Volpato is denying allegations that he tested positive for cocaine after being stopped by police for speeding. Volpato allegedly returned a positive result for cocaine at a roadside drug test after driving 109 kilometres an hour in a 60 zone. The 22-year-old took an independent test which returned a negative result and submitted this to Football Australia, which says it's monitoring the matter. This is ABC News.
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9: Hey, I'm Jad Abumrad.
10: I'm Robert Krolbich.
9: This is Radio Lab.
10: And today we'll start with a prelude.
11: Hello, hello, England. Are you there?
9: From our producer, Annie McEwen.
12: Hello.
11: Oh, hi.
7: Is that Annie?
8: It is. Is this Rupert?
7: Well done. Yes, well done.
8: This is Rupert Pennant Ray.
7: Right. Hello.
8: He's 71 and he's had a very busy, very successful career.
7: Yes. Perhaps the two most prominent things I've done, I was on the staff of The Economist for many years, an editor. I then went from there to the Bank of England, where I was deputy governor.
8: So you can imagine Rupert is a very knowledgeable guy.
7: Absolutely.
8: Especially when it comes to things like
7: interest rates or exchange rates or commodity prices and
8: He knows all about that stuff. But this whole time he's been this like super successful guy. He's been living with this one big cavernous
7: gap in my life. Yeah.
8: Until very recently, Rupert knew absolutely nothing about science. And when I say nothing, I mean like he had no clue about how the natural world around him worked in any way.
7: Literally.
8: For instance,
7: the periodic table. I'd never heard of the periodic table.
8: Until last year. And when one day his wife told him he was a mammal.
7: Well, that was a shocker.
8: He had no idea.
7: I said, no, of course I'm not a mammal.
8: What?
7: I thought she was using it as a term of abuse.
8: He'd use words like fiber optic cable.
7: Many, many times.
8: And say things like,
7: oh, that's radioactive.
8: When describing something he felt was bad or dangerous.
7: Without a clue of what I meant by that phrase.
8: I guess, like, what was it like to be a very important person in very important circles, but have this gap?
7: Well, I'll tell you what, I became good at bluffing. I was on the board of a number of mining companies, and I hope none of my colleagues from those companies are listening.
8: Part of being on the board meant he had to read all these geologist reports,
7: yeah,
8: and mathematologist reports.
7: Yeah.
8: Oh, blah.
7: And then we would have board discussions about all this, and I would sit there stroking my chin in a way I hoped would look like a wise chap. But I didn't really have a clue what people were talking about.
8: What was your schooling like that you didn't have?
7: Well, this is where it all began, of course. I come from Zimbabwe, and I went to school there.
8: It was a boarding school, the kind of school where you wear uniforms, you play cricket, and for some reason, if you're extra clever, instead of studying any science at all, you study Greek.
7: Of course, the irony today is that I remember virtually no Greek at all, so it's not as though it did me a huge amount of favors.
8: So he'd always thought,
7: as soon as I have time,
8: he would write this wrong.
7: That's what I'm doing now. I'm studying science for the first time at the age of 71.
8: And he's really going for it. He's got a tutor
7: who I see for 3 hours a week.
8: Studying physics, biology, and his favorite,
7: chemistry. I have been really absorbed by chemistry.
8: I guess you are married to a scientist. Is that correct?
7: I am.
8: Okay, so what is that influencing your studies at all? Or?
7: Yeah, we had an agreement that at some point I would put this right, coupled with another agreement that she would be a very helpful tutor to me, which indeed she's proving to be. But I think there's a danger now that she's going to rather wish that she'd never encouraged me to do this. I now never stop saying, wow, have you noticed this?
8: What are the wows?
7: I mean, all sorts of things. It was partly the periodic table. When I first discovered this, I couldn't believe how elegant it was, how compressed and how beautifully defined it all was. But I'm very, very devoted to it and have a copy of it close by most of the day.
8: Oh, really?
7: Oh, yes.
8: Oh, my gosh. You are very committed. This is amazing.
7: Then there are other things.
8: Okay.
7: Whole principle of electricity and how it lights up bulbs and how it then moves on and goes all around the house and comes out at the other end, and things like speed and velocity and acceleration and cells, and you're talking about plants and you're talking about animals. Something as simple as the glass of water I've got on the table by me now, I now look at it with a huge amount of respect.
8: Oh.
7: And I think, my God, if only I could have a look with microscope eyes and see those little molecules of hydrogen and the single atoms of oxygen and how they were all joined together, it would be such a delight.
8: I can see why your wife's like rolling her eyes a little bit.
7: Oh, you're... yeah. No, this is getting tedious, I think.
8: You know. Rupert, go to bed. Yeah. It sounds very much to me like you've fallen in love.
7: Yeah, it does. It feels like that. It's all fresh and wonderful and exciting and, you know, you can't really believe it. It's like one day having a miracle laser surgery on your eyes and they turn from being colorblind to being fully functional and seeing the richness of the world around you and thinking, my God, and there I was in that one-dimensional color And now I've got all of this to revel in.
8: I picture you in a musical, sort of like swinging your briefcases about as you, like, you know, jump home from work and dance around lampposts and stuff. Like
7: well, that would be nice. I wouldn't recommend my dancing, but anyway, oh, no? I do like the image.
9: Thanks, Annie.
8: Sure.
11: Speaking of reveling and reveling in.
9: Reveling in the wonder, getting back to basics, you know, like asking the questions you never got a chance to ask.
10: That's what we're going to do.
9: That's what we're going to do. This is one in a series of shows we've been doing.
10: All of us are curious about this, that, and the other, and some of the this's and the that's's and the others won't go away.
9: They won't go into the show either.
10: No, they won't go into the show either.
9: Because the show increasingly is these big investigative things.
10: Right.
9: Feels like, okay, let's make a space for the this, that, and the others.
10: So we did. We decided to just devote a few shows to small questions asked by our people that wouldn't go away, so what the heck, we'll just answer them.
9: Yeah, and maybe in the process you get back to that Rupertarian state of renewal, of wonder.
10: Yeah, prepare to be renewed.
9: All right, so you ready, Bobby K?
10: I am.
9: All right, Tracy.
12: Hi.
9: Should we ask you how you got the idea to do this?
12: So one of my friends,
13: am I here?
12: Her name is Kat Chow.
13: I'm a reporter with Code Switch, a team at NPR that covers race and culture.
12: And so I saw her tweeting one day, because this is how I keep up with all my friends. I just look at what they're tweeting. And she was tweeting how she was feeling very vulnerable right now because she's working on a story that was going to involve Samson.
13: Yes.
12: And so I want to know a little bit about, how did you meet Samson?
13: So I got Samson in 2015. And in 2015, this weird thing happened where all of a sudden I became obsessed with just wanting a dog. All of a sudden, all I could do was browse these dog adoption websites in the DC area.
12: So there was like a lot of like, you know, going to shelters and going to rescue groups. And finally, this rescue group that I think she'd been in contact with emailed her and said, why don't you come meet Samson?
13: And I clicked on his profile, and he was this really, really adorable beagle mix. They had this like cute video on YouTube where he's jumping around, and he looks so happy, and he's romping in a field playing with other dogs. And the profile didn't really say much about him, just said that he was a little shy. He was a stray in South Carolina. And so I arranged to, you know, go meet him at this adoption event. And when my partner and I go to the event, we find Samson, and he is just as cute in person, except we notice that he's super, super scared, where he's like shaking and he can't even stand on his own. And the people at the adoption event had to have him in his lap. So I don't know, maybe that should have been a red flag for anyone who knows dogs. But for me, I was like, oh, like he's so, you know, he's going to come out of his shell. I'm going to be the one to bring him out of his shell.
12: And so we can't bring him home. Samson was living with a foster family,
13: and they wanted to do a home visit. So
12: the foster came over with Samson
13: to my apartment, my little basement apartment in D.C. And we go on this walk,
12: a little exploratory walk around the neighborhood. And while they're walking,
13: we pass by a man who is black and he's wearing a sweatshirt. And the foster turns to me and goes, oh, he doesn't like men in hoodies.
12: Huh. So Kat is thinking, and I'm thinking it when she's telling me this, are you saying that he's scared of guys in hoodies, or are you saying that he's afraid of black men?
13: Right. But Samson was also afraid of me. And I still really badly wanted a dog, and Samson seemed, you know, just like he needed me. And I don't know, maybe this is like the patronizing human adopt a dog thing. I don't know. And so my partner and I decided to adopt him, and we loved him so much, and we love him present tense so much.
12: So Kat and her partner take Samson in, and
13: almost immediately,
12: Kat would have a friend over who is black.
13: He would just like bark at them.
12: Bark at her friends who were brown.
13: For a long time. He especially did not like one of my Korean American friends.
12: When they would go outside,
13: he just was afraid of anybody who was African American or, you know, like Latinx.
12: He would growl at them.
13: It just was like very obvious, but then it became this.
12: Yeah, let's slow down. So to clarify just one thing. You yourself are not white.
13: I am Asian American.
12: Okay.
13: Yes, I'm Chinese American.
12: Did you think that Samson maybe

0: Because you said he was a little afraid of you at first. Do you think that he maybe was afraid of you because you weren't white?
1: I don't know. He did like my partner more, and my partner is white.
0: Oh, no. And Kat did put Samson in training, but that didn't seem to work. So she was just left looking at this adorable little dog that she'd just taken in, thinking,
1: is he racist?
0: And I should say quick, this is like a question that a lot of people have.
2: I'm really sorry. You know what's going on.
3: Huh?
2: You have a racist dog.
0: You know, this is not the first time I've heard.
4: Like this morning, my mom called me.
0: This idea that dogs can be racist.
4: Because she thinks her dog is racist.
0: It comes up in TV shows all the time.
5: He seems to get really aggressive towards people with darker color skin. I'm so sorry.
0: There's articles about it in Huffington Post and Psychology Today. And I actually,
6: okay, we'll see.
0: Went around to some dog parks and asked some fellow dog owners.
7: Have you ever heard of this idea that a dog can like be racist?
0: And there were a bunch of people who were like,
7: I have.
0: Oh yeah, totally.
8: Once, a long time ago.
7: Yeah.
9: I don't know what you're talking about.
0: You know, I heard stories about,
10: oh, walk by somebody and they're like, he doesn't like white girls.
0: Dogs that maybe didn't like white women.
11: You'd be by them and just
0: black women. Black men. I guess all of this is just a long way of saying that this is definitely, you know, a thing. So my question is it actually a thing? Okay, now I'm rolling. So this is going to be kind of a fun conversation about race, but also dogs. So to try and answer this question, Kat and I sat down with this woman.
12: Sure. I'm Alexandra Horowitz. I study at the Dog Cognition Lab in Barnard.
0: Does research on dogs, thinks about dogs, writes about dogs.
12: All things dogs.
0: Okay. So to jump in, Kat told Alexandra about how she had taken Samson in.
1: He barked at...
0: He seems to be kind of racist. But, like, you know, is that even possible?
1: I don't know. Can a dog be racist?
0: She was like, well, obviously, dogs aren't racist the way humans are racist. I mean, racism is rooted in our history.
12: The history of our country and how we've dealt with different groups of people. But dogs do not know about that. What a dog knows about comes from its own life, that dog's own life.
13: Yeah.
0: But as we were talking through what dogs can do, we ended up having this conversation about the most basic elements of being a racist.
13: Mm. A racist anything?
0: Yeah, so think about it. You know, step one is just putting people in these different groups in your head.
1: I was trying to think about this too, though. Like, can dogs remember types of people or just...
12: Well, I do think that dogs are sensitive to new things and differences.
0: And one thing that Alexandra told us that she's seen in her work is that...
12: Dogs do seem to play differently with different breeds, for instance. They play better with ones that kind of look like them.
13: Wait, so dogs have a bias? Like, they are prejudiced for their own kind?
0: Maybe. Dogs have cliques at the dog park?
12: Yeah, like... they do. And partly might be because they have the same kind of equipment, the same length tail, the same kind of ear shape, the same body size. So they understand each other's cues a little better.
0: Might just be easier.
12: But that's what I'm saying is dogs notice differences in the world.
0: And when it comes to noticing differences between people, there's some at least anecdotal evidence that dogs can see, can tell men and women apart.
13: Mm. But they can't see differences in skin color, right? Because aren't dogs colorblind?
12: They absolutely can see color differences.
13: Oh, they can?
0: Yes.
13: What does the world look like to a dog?
12: The best approximation is that they're probably seeing something like the color spectrum when it's dusk, and it feels like yellows and so forth, and oranges have disappeared or have been muted.
13: Okay, so the dog can see color.
0: Yeah, so it seems like it's possible that maybe dogs can tell the difference between skin tones,
13: mm-hmm.
0: But then the next question is, can a dog then make associations, you know, like light-skinned people are like this and dark-skinned people are like this, and then carry that forward in all its other interactions whenever it meets another person like that person.
13: Yeah, group bias, I guess.
0: Right, yeah. And can it do that with dark-skinned people?
13: That's an interesting question.
0: You know, and then do this.
14: How would you ever test a thing like that?
0: Well, so Kat actually did a story for Code Switch.
1: Okay, it is rainy.
0: And as part of that, she found this woman named Lori.
1: Hi.
0: Lori Santos. She is another dog cognition expert, except this time she's at Yale.
1: I give her a call and I'm like, hi, I think my dog is racist.
0: And she kind of said the same thing as Alexandra.
15: I think the word racist has a lot in it, you know, like

0: feels like a computer game where
1: you get these words and you have to sort whether they are positive or negative. And then you're also getting faces, like just faces of people, and you have to sort whether they are black or white. Basically, they're trying to test to see if you like associate certain groups of people with certain kind of negative or positive images or thoughts.
0: Correct. Yes. Yes.
2: How on earth would you give this to a dog?
1: Well,
3: I think our dog is here right now, so we can...
1: Lori found with implicit bias research.
3: Similar kinds of studies have been done with human babies.
4: Human babies?
2: Babies?
1: Yes, to see if they have racial preferences. And since they're babies, you know, and they can't use computers with words, researchers use photos.
3: Photos of different human faces.
0: So...
5: Welcome, Vader!
0: Hello! To do this for dogs...
1: Aww. Lori had this pit bull mix named Vader come in.
0: And what she does is she brings the dog into this little room.
1: And they have the dog sit kind of near the center of the room where there is a research assistant.
6: So we're going to start with one of the picture shows that we have.
0: And she has this box, and it kind of reminds me of like a little puppet theater where... It's open on one side, and you can slide in different images at the front that the dog will see.
1: So the research assistant gets this box ready.
6: Okay.
1: Slides in a picture, and then...
6: Vader, look!
1: Pulls off this cover to show Vader a picture of a black person. Just a straight-faced, you know, kind of headshot. And then they show the same picture to Vader.
0: Over and over.
6: Vader, look!
0: And over again.
1: The same straight-faced black person. But then...
6: Vader,
1: the researcher shows Vader this picture of a smiling, happy-looking German Shepherd. And then... Black person...
6: Vader,
1: smiling German Shepherd...
6: Look.
1: It's all very randomized. So sometimes it's black person, then smiling dog, and, you know, you get the idea.
4: And what is it that they're looking for here?
1: Well, so that day with Vader, they only showed black faces and happy dogs. And, you know, when Vader comes in again, they'll likely show him other kinds of combinations, white faces with angry dogs, black faces with angry dogs, and you know, so on. And what they're looking for, and this is the same thing they're looking for when they do this test on babies, is to see whether the dog is attentive and focused or bored and unfocused. Basically, how is a dog reacting to these two different pictures being put together?
0: The way Lori put it was, you know, if a dog shows like a pro-white bias, then they should find the categories of white faces with happy dogs easier to process and therefore more boring. So they might like look away more, or they might not be able to stay focused.
1: Boredom implies that that dog might have a preference for white people. But then if they see a black face and a happy dog and they stay really focused on it and they're not bored, that could possibly mean that maybe they're surprised that these two things go together. And maybe that's evidence of a little bit of prejudice.
2: Hmm. So what has Lori learned?
1: Well, Dad, here it is. The big news. And it's too soon to tell. It's still too early to tell.
3: Yeah. I mean, we're really at such early stages, it's really hard to say. I guess one thing we have learned is that, you know, so many people are interested in the results of this study. You know, people really want to know the answer to the question of how dogs see these categories. And that's been really compelling, just to realize how fascinated people are with this question.
1: How often do you get the "is my dog racist" question?
7: I hear it regularly, sure.
1: Again, Alexander Horowitz.
7: You know, because we see dogs as mirrors of ourselves. We see our dogs as mirrors of ourselves.
1: And in many ways, they are. Because regardless of what a dog can see or not see, or whether they associate negative feelings with different faces, the one thing that dogs are very, very good at, and this is something that both Lori and Alexandra made a point of, is paying attention to us. And more specifically, how we behave.
7: For instance,
1: remember this idea that dogs can tell men and women apart?
4: Mm-hmm.
1: Well, she was like, it probably has nothing to do with what men and women look like.
7: But instead,
1: it's how we behave.
7: Men and women deal with dogs a little bit different on the whole.
8: I should have brought some treats. Why didn't I bring treats? Why didn't I bring treats?
7: Women are more effusive.
8: Oh, you're so pretty. You're so pretty.

0: women are more likely to talk to dogs in a higher-pitched voice.
1: Oh.
0: Women might be more likely to crouch down to a dog instead of kind of coming right up to a dog. So these are obviously generalizations, but I think a dog is very sensitive to those behavioral differences.
1: And Alexandra says the person who dogs are the most sensitive to, whose responses they're paying the closest amount of attention to, is you. You, the guardian, you, the owner.
0: We have created a species to be sensitive when we feel tense.
2: I wonder if, you know, I suspected this thing, it became this, like, sort of funny, but not really funny thing that I always wondered, and somehow confirmed it or made it happen just by, you know, just the anxiety of, oh my gosh, is my dog actually, is he racist, quote unquote?
0: Well, so if, for instance, and I don't want to put behaviors in your, I don't want to say you're doing something you're not, but if you tense up when you see your dog starting to have a reaction to somebody, and your dog's on the leash or they're at some level in your control, then the dog will feed off of that.
1: Kat, do you think that that's something you do? Do you think that you have almost this pre-reaction to Samson's reaction that might tell Samson to react?
2: Yes and no. I don't know. This could be a situation where this has become such a running joke among our friends, you know, that our friends who, you know, many of our friends are people of color. They come over and they're already like, oh, this stupid dog, like, this dog, he's going to bark at me. He might bite me. I don't want to touch him, really. Or maybe I do. And so maybe that, like maybe a host of things reinforced to Samson. Or maybe he is racist. But, like, there is a potential that I have created this world in which my dog now sees the construct of race through me. just because I have taught them to him through my, like, subtle nonverbal cues of a lot of stuff. If only we could talk to dogs and just understand.
1: If you had 5 minutes to talk, I'm going to make it harder. If you had 2.5 minutes to talk to Samson, what would you get out of the way? What questions would you ask?
2: Okay, this would be so hard to do, but, like, I would want to know about his history, but that would obviously take up way too much time because I feel like being a Southern boy, he would have, like, a really hard time talking fast.
1: Right.
2: So I think I would just spend those 2.5 minutes being like, you are such a cute dog. Everybody in general, regardless of race, I don't even know if you can tell the difference between people. They would love you. And he loves attention so much. And, you know, like, when he does get settled into a situation, he can be such a, like, cute, you know, like, diva where he always wants pets and scratches. But I would say to him, Samson, if you were this nice to every single person you met on the street and you just didn't let fear dominate you, people would love you so much.
1: Oh,
2: I know. I wish I could give them that pep talk every day. I wish someone would give me that pep talk too. Samson, come on. Let's go on a walk. Come here. Yes, good boy. Okay. Okay, sit. Good job. Thank you.
3: 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Thanks also to Kat Chow from NPR's Code Switch. 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Thanks also to Samson and Tolerant Dogs Everywhere.
4: Natural waste, canine companions, and the lure of inattentively pooping in public. What a title.
5: Sticking with dogs for just another beat, Raffle here.
4: Raffle Kroll-Zeddy. I write for Harper's Magazine.
5: Has had a long-standing question, one that was answered by a German scientist, Matthias Gross, in that scientific paper he just mentioned.
4: So this began for the author of the paper much the same way that it began for me. It was an idle curiosity. He was raising 3 kids. He would take them to the park, their children and families around. But there was also the sort of crisis level of dog poop. He sees people letting their dogs poop and then just walk away. And he starts.

0: to wonder, how can you just leave the poop? How can you do something so specifically antisocial as leaving feces on the sidewalk? What's with these people? What's going on in people's heads? And so on the way to work in the morning, he would follow people at a certain distance without talking to them and take notes.
1: You have the study there in front of you?
0: I have the study here in front of me. And I quote, "Neighbors watched poop falling out of the dog, a huge pile of excrement on the ground, and on the way back,
2: dog owners look away from to
0: reappear with a vengeance." In the afternoon, he does the same thing through the medium of poop. The earlier science had, my God, the fact that there's previous studies is kind of great, but in the previous studies on this, which he cites, the typical distinction is between people who pick up the poop and people who just leave the poop, which they categorize as responsible and irresponsible dog ownership. But after he's observed these people for a while, he starts to recognize that there was something more complicated, intriguing, and subtle going on. So one of the behaviors he observes is people bagging the poop, going to that trouble, and then just leaving it.
1: You mean scooping the poop up, putting it into an envelope, a plastic envelope of some kind, and then they don't throw it away?
0: Yes, people will bag and abandon, sometimes right next to garbage cans that are not overflowing.
1: Mm-hmm.
0: And then the more intriguing version he observes is people bag it and then display it in some prominent place, sometimes hung on a fence, sometimes hanging in bushes or trees, which is the actual vernacular term.
1: Oh my God.
0: Yeah. Actually, my favorite mysterious example that the paper points to is people hanging the bags of poop on construction fencing with flashing lights on it so that at night it creates a kind of disco for the poop. That's how he describes it. And what the author reads into this is that it's a kind of middle ground between responsible and irresponsible actions. Maybe you bag the poop to begin with because someone's watching you. You want to be seen as a good citizen. But then later, it switches to a form of rebellion against the unnatural constraints of civilization. And so leaving the poop returns humans to nature in a way. Humans can no longer run around pooping freely in the wilderness. So the dog becomes a kind of proxy through which this aggressive, mischievous, atavistic desire can be played out.
1: Wow. So I want to drop my pants and just poop on the street, but my dog does it for me.
0: Something like that, yes.
1: But does that mean that when you see a man or a woman with a dog who poops on the street, you should be thinking, she's just pooped?
0: Well, at the very least, if you decide to get into it and tell somebody, pick up your poop, the you is ambiguous.

0: weird. I'm honestly speechless by that, Robert. I did not see that coming.
1: Well, Raffle just walked in and left it there for us. And and then it was picked up by our producer, Simon Adler, who bagged it and put it on display, as sometimes happens.
0: By which we mean, of course, that Simon produced that, that interlude.
1: Our final question and answer of the hour.
0: Which is itself imbued with the spirit of

0: optimism, hope, and reconciliation. And it's
1: in a very dark, crowded, and ugly place.
0: Yes.
1: Whoa.
0: Indeed.
1: Indeed.
0: Comes from producer Carter Hodge.
2: Hi, Carter. Hi.
3: Hello, Carter.
4: Hi. Hi, guys. How are you?
1: Where are you calling us from?
4: I'm in the studio at WUNC in Chapel Hill.
1: This is a rare privilege to put Broadway
5: musical, a musical.
4: Yes.
1: In a territory which usually eschews it.
0: Oh, I'm
1: talking about your fervent hatred of American songbook.
4: Whoa.
0: I'm not a fundamentalist about it.
1: Oh, okay.
0: I thought we were talking about the subway noise. Is that true?
1: No, just the subway noise. This has nothing to do with
4: Broadway. It is a subway noise. It has a little to do with Broadway.
0: Okay. So, Carter, what is... maybe you should just begin by framing the question, the deep mystery.
4: Yeah. Sure. The deep mystery is around this sound. That I've been hearing in the subway since I was a younger person, probably since I was in middle school. It's a sound that you hear when you're standing on the platform and the train is just about to leave the station. And you hear these three pure high tones.
2: That's the one?
4: Yeah, that's the noise.
0: Oh my God, that is the New York sound.
4: Yeah, it's a very New York-y sound. And if you're a fan of musicals, you can only hear that sound as one thing. So it's totally unmistakable as the opening notes to like the most famous song in West Side Story, Somewhere.
6: I'm pretty sure that it struck me the first few times that I heard it. Da, da, da. There's a place for us. I mean, just as soon as I heard it.
4: In the course of reporting this story, I talked to a bunch of different New Yorkers.
6: My name is Julie Talon. I'm a writer and director.
4: Who are all curious about this sound. Is it supposed to be West Side Story? Is that intentional?
7: I used to look around the subway car and wonder, hey, all you guys, did you notice that sounded just like Somewhere from West Side Story? I almost wanted to, you know, stand up and make an announcement.
8: I got a feeling there's a miracle, you're gonna come through, coming to me.
4: That's Jamie Bernstein. Her dad is Leonard Bernstein, who wrote the music for West Side Story.
7: I've talked to my brother and sister about it a lot.
9: Something's coming, something good.
7: All kinds of, you know, friends would just randomly email me, have you noticed that the subway plays the opening notes of Somewhere? Like, people were really noticing it around New York City.
0: Okay, so the question is, there's a sound in the subway.
4: Right.
0: And how would you finish the sentence?
4: There's a sound in the subway. Where does it originate from? And is there anything interesting and beautiful about why it exists? That's my question.
0: And do you have any guess what makes that sound?
1: Is it the train that is singing this to me, or is it the steel rails under the train?
0: That's what I thought
1: that
0: it was.
1: That is singing it to me. I thought maybe it was.
0: I thought it was
1: you
0: the steel.
1: You listen to singing rails, actually.
0: I thought it was the train coming, rounding the corner. As it's coming in to the platform, it's scraping its side against the incoming thing, and that's creating a squeal that just so happens to always hit that pitch.
4: No. That's not it.
10: This is a Vancouver Zone 1 train that has traveled.
0: Did you solve the mystery?
4: Well, you're just going to have to listen and find out.
0: Okay.
4: So, Sara Khari, the producer who had been helping me, made a call to the MTA.
11: I don't think this crossed my brain.
4: And they told us that we were supposed to hop on a train, and go way uptown to this warehouse, this big train warehouse. And we were just told to find a guy named Sheldon.
11: Hello. Hi. So nice to meet you finally.
12: Hi, sorry.
11: Hi, Sheldon.
12: Nice to meet you.
11: Hi, Sheldon.
13: Nice to meet you, Sheldon. I'm Carter.
4: Sheldon is this engineer who works for the MTA. He's been there like 13 years.
14: Anytime we could be of help.
4: And
11: this is really exciting for us.
14: This building was built in 1946.
4: He took us into this massive train repair room.
11: Whoa. Oh, my goodness.
4: And there were all of these subway cars up on lifts.
15: We call these Broadway.
11: Wow.
4: And they just kind of look like these.

0: it's like empty shells of train cars.
1: We're walking into the electronic component shop.
0: And then Sheldon pulled us into this room off to the side through these sort of heavy doors.
2: This is an electric component shop. Anything related to electric control is done by here.
3: So are you bringing us here because part of what we're interested in has to do with an electric
2: right.
3: component? Cool.
0: And he took us over to a corner.
2: Interesting. The sound is generated by these.
0: And he pointed down at this rectangular piece of metal, the size of a suitcase.
2: These are called phase module. Okay. Phase module, why it's called phase? It changed DC to three phase.
4: Wait, what is this thing? This is a part of the train?
0: Honestly, it was a little hard to know because he just launched right into, like, engineering language.
2: The motor power source back to the DC 600 volt.
0: But yes, it's part of the train. It's this little box that sits next to the motor. And from here on out, I would like for it to be referred to as the singing box. But as for why it sings...
2: The sound comes from... Hard to explain to you why it has the sound.
0: Sheldon kind of punted, and so we had to reach out to someone for some help.
5: Oh, yeah, I could tell you that. Absolutely.
0: Sara and I called up.
5: I'm Jeff Hackner.
0: Jeff Hackner.
5: I'm an adjunct professor of electrical and computer engineering at Cooper Union, where I've taught for 25 years.
3: I came across somebody, I think someone who works at the MTA, and they referred to you as a legend in transit circles.
5: I'm not sure who said that, and... how much they had to drink when they said that, but I've been involved for many years.
0: And Jeff broke down the singing box for us like this. He started by telling us how the box even got into the trains to begin with.
6: Stand clear of the closing doors, please.
5: So what happened is, in about the year 2000.
0: Around the time America was obsessed with
2: Y2K.
0: Computer bugs,
2: so-called hanging chads,
0: stolen elections.
5: Transit Authority decided they needed to radically redesign the cars.
0: The MTA was like, we need a massive upgrade. And so they brought in all of these new train cars.
5: Yes, R142s. We called them the new tech trains, new technology trains.
0: It was going to be a whole new era. These trains were going to be more energy efficient.
5: But
0: one big problem.
5: The newer trains... Those require alternating current. The system is a direct current system. The third rail is direct current.
0: In other words, there was a power mismatch. The new trains ran on AC power. The subway system could only provide DC power.
4: Wait, they brought in trains that ran on the wrong kind of power?
0: Yes.
4: One was AC and one was DC?
0: Yeah.
4: What exactly is the difference between AC and DC again?
5: Well... It's all based on the flow of invisible electricity.
0: As Jeff explained it, when you have DC power, the flow is long, smooth.
5: It's steady, like a straight line.
0: With AC...
3: It's like pulsing, kind of.
5: It is, right. It's known as a sine wave, a sinusoidal wave. It's the same shape that governs the tides, the phase of the moon, the angle of the sun.
4: So one is smooth and one is undulating.
0: Exactly.
4: And AC and DC don't play well together?
0: Definitely not.
4: And they knew this when they introduced the new cars?
0: Yeah, they knew. The tracks have been providing DC power for like 96 years, so they weren't going to remake the tracks because then you'd have to shut down the whole subway for years. But they needed to use AC for these new cars because it was so much more energy efficient. And so it was a disconnect.
4: Ooh, like the sharks and the jets.
0: Anyway, the MTA had to figure out a way to take this kind of electricity and turn it into this, and that's...
2: Part you are interested, the sound is generated.
0: That's where the singing box comes in.
2: Called phase module. It changed DC to AC phase.
0: That box that Sheldon showed us, that's what translates the electricity from one kind to the other. And basically, what these boxes do... is that when the train is cruising along, drawing in DC power from the third rail, power goes into that little box in the engine, and inside that box are these little transistors.
5: You can think of these as switches, like light switches.
0: Those switches go on and off, on and off, on and off.

0: really fast, and in the process, take that DC current, and I guess you could say, like, chop it up.
1: And where does the sound come in?
0: Okay, so this is the part that I don't fully in my soul understand, but as Jeff explained it to us,
2: the flow of current in and out of these devices creates mechanical stresses within them.
0: When you feed electricity into the box, the transistors on the inside of the box and the inductors and the various things, they get sort of jostled. And when they do,
2: they act like little loudspeakers.
0: Huh.
2: They're not designed as loudspeakers, but any of these devices, when you flow alternating current through them, will have some tone emitted.
0: And it's the current interacting with these, like, physical parts?
2: Yeah, that's what's making the sound.
0: Okay.
2: Then a bunch of very complicated stuff happens.
0: But all you really need to know is that when you run current through the box, the stuff on the inside of the box gets stressed. It vibrates, I guess. And that creates a hum.
2: A high-pitched whining sound that changes in pitch depending on speed.
0: And that's kind of the key to the melody. The transistors chop up the electricity at different rates depending on how fast the train is going. And the train has three gears. Well, you can think of them like gears. Gear one is when it starts out, transistors are doing their thing, and this is the sound that comes out. And then the train shifts to a higher gear as it accelerates, and then this is the sound that comes out. And then as the train settles into a groove, the transistors slow, and then this is the sound that comes out, which gives you that melody. And now we get to the real question, which is that a fluke? Or could that melody be intentional?
3: So
0: we asked Sheldon from the MTA.
3: Do you think that those notes are, like, just coincidence? Like, that's just the sound that it makes? Or, like, could they have been selected?
4: No, it's not. It's not on purpose to let you hear that sound.
3: It's not to let us hear a West Side Story in the subway.
4: No.
1: Boo.
0: But then we talked to Jeff Hackner.
2: Every time that switch.
0: And he told us that when you're designing a system like that singing box with the three gears, each gear does have its own settings, its own frequency of electricity. And if you're the engineer, you're setting that for each of the three gears.
2: And you're picking a frequency that is not going to overheat the equipment, and at the same time is fast enough that it's going to average out to this nice smooth sine wave.
3: I think it's interesting that you use the word pick.
2: Yeah. Well, this is part of your conspiracy theory.
3: Yes.
2: That somebody designed these three notes.
3: Yes. I mean, but I guess what I want to know is that whether or not it's possible to have that kind of control choose the frequencies.
2: Yes. I mean, an engineer could say, yeah, I could pick a frequency between 1500 and 3000. I'm gonna pick the A in the sixth octave because I think that's funny.
0: What? So that is totally possible.
2: Sure, because you have a little bit of wiggle room within the design.
1: Interesting. So he's saying it's possible that the engineer who designed the singing box set the gears at just the right frequencies to make just the right sounds. Is that what he's saying?
0: Yes.
1: Did you find the person who made the design choices?
0: Well, you know, we made a lot of calls, but yeah, we totally did.
3: Hey, Carter, can you hear us?
0: Yes, hi. Yes,
3: hello.
0: Can you hear me?
3: Yes.
5: Yeah, of course.
0: So Sarah and I managed to track down this guy.
6: My name is Mathieu Vanasse. That's a very French name.
0: We found him in Montreal.
6: Hey, my friends call me Matt and my enemies call me Matt. So just go for Matt.
0: And he works for this Canadian manufacturer.
6: Bombardier Transportation, which is the original equipment manufacturer for the so-called R142.
0: These days, he's the head of vehicle architecture for all the different kinds of subway trains that Bombardier makes.
1: Oh, so he is the guy.
0: One of the guys, yeah. Back in about 2000.
6: At the time, I was a young and cocky design engineer for propulsion and braking.
0: Matt told us he was part of the team that designed the R142 and all the stuff that goes inside it.
6: There was a huge lab where we had all the propulsion equipment set up, including the motors.
0: He says they tested every single

0: aspect of the design, including the singing box. And when we asked them about the sound...
1: This is the very distinct sound that everybody talks about.
2: Well, he knew about it.
1: Yeah.
0: And not only that, he's a musician.
1: Actually, I was a musician way before I was an engineer.
0: What?
1: Funny enough, in a couple of hours, I'm going to have to leave you, if you're not bored to death by this story, to practice with a band. We're giving a concert in a couple of days in Montreal.
3: What's your band and what do you play?
1: Yeah, actually, we play very... quirky, bizarre, funny French song that you would not understand, but they're quite funny.
4: J'étais sage toute l'année. J'ai pas de mégawatt, j'ai pas de mon lit.
0: This is his band playing AC/DC in French. AC/DC, very appropriate. And some of their other stuff is very musical theatery, which made us think, what if this West Side Story stuff was intentional? Make them cannonballing down through the sky. Here you had this musician turned engineer slipping in a little Easter egg, a little gift to all the New Yorkers who ride the subway every single day. In fact, Matthew told us that after the subways were unveiled and people began to notice the sound, he even wrote a white paper where he came clean.
1: And here's a spoiler alert. The punch of this white paper was the choice of notes is a pure coincidence. I know this is really spoiling.
3: Are you sure?
1: I'm totally sure. And
3: no.
2: So they did choose the notes, but not for any musical reason?
0: Right. In fact, just to sort of twist the knife a little bit, he told us...
1: The first time I watched West Side Story was probably a couple of days ago. Found it way too cheesy for me.
3: What?
1: And yeah.
2: But what about, is it possible some of the other engineers in the room had...
0: Do you think no one in that room recognized those intervals?
1: I can assure you that on my deathbed, I will continue saying that no one at the time really cared or really knew.
3: Darn.
0: But even though my fantasy wasn't real, I think what is real is the way it is received, you know? And so it's there, whether by incident or on purpose, but the way it's received is by all these people who are either unconsciously or consciously hearing this, like, more pleasant melody in the horrible, you know, screeching of the subways. There's this, like, lovely, reminiscent melody that so many of us are familiar with. And it's this romantic anthem to reconciling difference.
2: Wait, remind me, what is the story that they sing in that song somewhere?
5: When at the end of the play, when Tony and Maria have across the great barriers of culture and difference, a love so supreme.
6: Stay with me.
7: Maria, I love you so much.
6: Don't leave me.
7: Whatever you want, I'll do.
8: Just when Tony and Maria are finally together in Maria's bedroom.
0: That's Jamie Bernstein again.
8: And yet...
6: It's everything around us.
8: All this terrible stuff has just happened. They had the rumble, and they're dealing with all this ghastly tragedy.
7: Then I'll take you away, where nothing can get to us.
8: And trying to rise above it.
0: And so they sing this song.
9: There's a place for us.
0: And they imagine this place that doesn't yet exist for them.
8: They imagine this song that does, in fact, raise them all above the horror and the tragedy and the violence.
0: Right? It's the characters are all about reconciling difference and finding this, like, geographical space for, like, acceptance and finding love. And I don't know, it's a very romantic anthem for these, like, horrible subways in such a lovely city.
2: And just to lean into that metaphor, the subway platform is this, like, democratizing space. Everybody is
0: right there.
2: That is the place for all of us.
0: You know, and then, you know, just not to belabor the point, but to belabor the point, there's also this third level, you know, the generation of the noise itself. It's sort of poetic that the noise itself is created by something that is reconciling an old system of wave into a new motor to be efficient. And something in that translation process is creating these sounds.
2: It's like a little West Side Story of electricity.
9: There's a for us.

Now, a true story, though. True story. A couple of years after, we were using the same technology for the Long Island Railroad. Mm-hmm. The M7 from Long Island, the traction package is made by Mitsubishi Electronics. And the guys from Melco, Mitsubishi Electronic Corporation, had figured out that this thing could sing. And the demonstration they always do with their inverter is that they make it sing the Ode to the Joy. You know, na na na na na na na na na na na na na na na na na na na na na na na na na na na na na na na na na na na na na na na na na na na na na na na na na na na na na na na na na na na na na na na na na na na na na na na na na na na na na na na na na na na na na na na na na na na na na na na na na na na na na na na na na na na na na na na na na na na na na na na na na na na na na na na na na na na na na na na na na na na na na na na na na na na na na na na na na na na na na na na na na na na na na na na na na na na na na na na na na na na na na na na na na na na na na na na na na na na na na 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

0: All right. Well, thank you so much to Carter Hodge and to Sarah Kari for helping Carter produce and report that story.
1: And to Matt Kilty for putting the whole thing together.
0: Yes, indeed.
1: And
2: to the folks at NPR's Code Switch who let us work with Kat Chow for her story about Samson, and Andre Berman and Annie Brown.
0: Oh,
1: and yes. You say it to them before I say it to them.
0: Okay, because I have the advantage of... I will remember the email address, which you will never do.
1: That's true. Maybe I should say it to them and you could do the email address.
0: No, no,
1: that
0: no. Why don't you do the whole thing? Let's see where this goes.
1: All right. Let me do the first part.
0: Yeah.
1: Listen, everybody listening to this show has probably at some point thought, I have a question too. Something has entered my head and I can't get it out because I don't know the answer and I want to know the answer. And I'm a wee bit embarrassed to ask.
0: Mm-hmm.
1: But
0: mm-hmm.
1: That embarrassment is no longer a problem. Just write us here at Radiolab. Slash
0: at
1: yes
0: WNYC
1: .org. I know that part.
0: You got there eventually. Send us a question. We will answer it. We'll try to.
1: You have to do a slash thing like the Radio Lab.
0: There's no slashes in email addresses.
1: Sometimes when you want to cache some particular questions, you go Radio Lab WNYC.org/stupid questions or something like that, and then we put them all in a little pile.
0: You don't do that with email addresses.
1: Oh,
0: that's a website.
1: It's a website. Yes, I knew that. Somewhere there's a place for me.
0: This is not the internet, that's for sure. Till then, I'm Jad Abumrad.
1: I'm Robert Krulwich.
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5: Hello there, it's Waleed Ali from The Mindfield. Scott will be along after the news as we return to our Not Quite a Book Club, and it's definitely not a book today. It is, however, a classic. At least I think so. Let's see what Scott thinks. Today we are looking at The Devil Wears Prada, the film that's suddenly everywhere because of the sequel, of course. How much does it have to say? All right, let me raise the stakes, not just about clothes and career and all these things, but about the depths of your soul. Let's find out. See you soon.

0: All right, I hope you got your high heels on. I was going to mention a brand name then. That would have been a problem on the ABC, but you get where I'm going. It's got to be a luxury brand. You can insert whatever brands or whatever articles of clothing you like, but that's what you better be wearing today for The Minefield, where we try to negotiate the ethical and moral dilemmas of modern life. Waleed Ali is my name. Scott Stevens is my ultra-excited co-host as we delve into something that I, more than anything else, I just love the vision of Scott watching the film that we're about to discuss today in our Not Quite a Book Club. Hello, Scott. How'd you go?
1: Well, let me say two things. Yep. Firstly, thank you, Tom and Angie, for suggesting this. To loyal listeners, I've met one of them. You've met both. They hit you up with the idea, and here we are.
0: I know.
1: That's the kind of service that we provide on this, your ABC.

0: That's right.
1: As long as you're hanging around inner city markets or something. Is that
0: that's
1: a,
0: right. Exactly.
1: Yes. Okay. So let me say you watch stand-up comedy, which was quite a milestone.
0: Yeah.
1: What was this like for you?
0: Let me also say, the movie works on just about every conceivable level.
1: Yep.
0: And I hate it.
1: What? You hate the movie?
0: Yeah. But for all sorts of strange reasons, which is not to say it's not well done, it's not well acted, but the sense of emptiness that it leaves me with, maybe it's a feature, not a bug, but yeah.
1: Well, the movie we are talking about is The Devil Wears Prada.
0: That's right.
1: We are hoping you've done your homework. I think it's great fun, this particular homework. I think it makes sense that if you're not going to like it, Scott, it's for all sorts of strange reasons.
0: Yes.
1: Perfectly on brand.
0: But look, there are a few kind of really interesting things, just by the way, before we get into the movie itself, there are a few really interesting things about this. Firstly, 2006 was an unbelievable year for movies. An unbelievable year for movies.
1: Was it?
0: I mean, just look through a database at the films that were released in 2006, and The Devil Wears Prada is in no way notable in terms of in terms of the cash that it raked in that year, in terms of its box office success. The other thing about it, though, look, it looks to me, first glance, it looks to me like a ready-made mix, pour, heat, serve. All the ingredients are there for a cheap and easy box office hit.
1: Mm-hmm.
0: You've got everything that should go into a relatively broad comedy that's going to guarantee mass appeal. And yet there is something about the combination of the parts that in many respects does make it bigger than the whole, which has led it to, I think you're right, it is a cinema classic, now 20 years old, exactly 20 years old. It is a cinema classic, but what I think what's so interesting to me, Waleed, is that so many people now come to The Devil Wears Prada as a endlessly memed cinema classic. My kids know it because of a few scenes from The Office, where Michael Scott is trying to model himself over a few minutes on Miranda Priestley. And then, of course, the joke is not only his order from his office for a steak and threatening Pam with her not being able to go to Paris, but then he talks about the cliffhanger and the twist at the end where you discover that Miranda Priestley is actually the villain of the film. So many people now come to this film as something that's already been memeified and to some extent reified, which I think it causes the film to lose a degree of the freshness that must have immediately greeted it. The other thing that I think that I just find remarkable, you know, the film came out the year before the iPhone came out. So there is a kind of datedness about it, instantly. And yet, for precisely that reason, for precisely the same reason the first season of The Wire works, precisely because people rely on pagers and payphones, there is something about The Devil Wears Prada, there's something about the alchemy of the film that transcends its initial immediate datedness, which isn't just a matter of technology, but also about ethics. And it's also about fashion. It's also about body positivity. It's also about certain forms of cultural corruption that make it, you know, endlessly watchable. It is a compulsively watchable film.
1: But it's not a mere artifact.
0: No, that's right.
1: Like, so, you know, I think when you talk about, you know, some of the attitudes in the film, body positivity, etc., I've sort of heard, I've got this sense that you
0: six
1: couldn't
0: is
1: make
0: the new 14, will they? Six is the new 14.
1: Yeah. But I think that line would work just as well today.
0: Mm.
1: Because I don't perceive the film to be indulging in that. I see it as, in a way, sending up or critiquing that attitude. I think it's a very interesting balance that the film strikes between disparaging and exposing the shallowness and the meanness and perhaps even the nihilism, certainly the ego of the fashion industry and everything that is attendant on it, doing that and on the other hand jabbing back at people who think they're above it in some way.
0: True.
1: I think it, and certainly that's true of Andy herself,

0: And then her whole arc, I think, is informed by that idea. So I do think it's doing both of those things at once, but I don't think that what we can say is that the attitudes that are embedded in the very worst of the world of fashion, maybe we can even broaden it, just the world of image selling. I don't know if that's too much, but anyway. I don't think we can say that it's doing really anything other than criticising that sort of approach to life as well.
1: Yeah.
0: It's probably more charges of hypocrisy or something like that. I'd have to frame that more sharply, okay, but you see where I'm going with that.
1: I'm going to disagree with you, but okay. I'm going to disagree with you shortly. Let me just point out a couple kind of, for want of a better term, kind of level-setting things about the film. This is part of the alchemy. It is, of course, based on a best-selling novel. That's Ingredient One by Laura Weisberger. It was placed in the hands of a very reliable rom-com script writer. This is Aileen Brosh McKenna, who also did the sequel, by the way, both. It was placed in the hands of, again, a pretty reliable director, David Frankel. But then you've got the central role of the much-loved, revered, adored screen legend, cast or perhaps miscast in the role of an unlikely villain. So Meryl Streep, I mean, is there anybody who can steal the screen and can compel both audience sympathy and adoration and protectiveness quite like Meryl Streep? I think she is extraordinary. And so casting her as a villain is immediately eye-catching. I mean, it's like the first time that Jim Carrey, for instance, was cast in a serious role. It's the last thing that you would, in fact, expect. But she only works because she's placed alongside, I mean, Anne Hathaway, what are we going to describe her as? She was a kind of starlet. I mean, she had done, already at that stage, she had done The Princess Diaries and Ella Enchanted. So she was kind of typecast in that sort of a Walt Disney type role. She's doe-eyed, she's impressionable, she's to some extent every girl, but she's also someone who can be elevated from rags to riches, or in the case of Devil Wears Prada, from the Midwest to New York City. But I think it's also interesting to point out, Willie, that in between Ella Enchanted and Princess Diaries, she had had two really, really controversial dalliances with some pretty extreme cinematic content. I mean, there's Brokeback Mountain, which wasn't really extreme, but it was an unusual role for her to be in. But the really controversial one was the role that she played in Havoc, which was a almost career-ending attempt to shatter her innocent persona. It was her attempt to break or to disrupt being typecast. And it is striking to me that to some extent she's bringing, Anne Hathaway that is, she's bringing both of these elements to Devil Wears Prada. She's got the innocence and she's got the Midwest transformability. I don't think, by the way, the transformation quite works, because as much as she wants to dress down, as much as she wants to, you know, slap a lime green scrunchie on her head after a workout or put on a misfitting sweatshirt, you still can't quite believe that anybody in their right mind would insult her body shape or make fun of her weight.
0: No, that's the point, though. They're not in their right mind.
1: I know it's the point, but again, I do think that you have a kind of mischaracterization or a mis... It would work if it was someone other than, I think, Anne Hathaway. It'd work better. But at the same time...
0: Sorry, no, I can't
1: at the
0: agree
1: same
0: with that.
1: Time, as you have the innocence, you do also have the dimension of corruptibility. Is it naive enough? Is she ambitious enough?
0: No, I think she's... It's more than that. She comes into it with, I think, very high self-regard.
1: That she can escape with her soul.
0: Well, that she's already above it.
1: Okay.
0: The whole film doesn't work if she doesn't come into that job at Runway thinking she's better than it.
1: Okay. And just for clarification, Andrea Sachs comes to New York City. She wants a job as a real journalist, presumably eventually writing for something like The New Yorker.
0: Having turned her back on a possible law degree.
1: That's right. Yeah. And she is instead stuck applying for an internship or a low-level secretarial role at Runway Magazine, which is more or less based on a magazine like Vogue, for instance.
0: Yeah. Second assistant.
1: Yes. Second assistant. So what's kind of remarkable here is she does have, I think you're right, she does have that element of corruptibility precisely because she thinks that

0: she is incorruptible or that she can step back from the brink. So you have that crucial moment, for instance, when she's defending Miranda over something that is otherwise... Miranda Priestley is the role played by Meryl Streep, the editor-in-chief of Runway magazine, where she is defending Miranda over something that is otherwise undefensible. And the character of Christian Thompson, played by Simon Baker, we might want to come back to him later, accuses her of crossing over to the dark side. And Andy says, I resent that. And Christian says, you shouldn't. It's sexy. And I think there is something about that.
1: Well, and then she responds to that by being incredibly flat. Oh, wow, okay.
0: So there is something about corruptibility in this world that is not a casualty, but a goal. It's one of the things that makes the entire moral universe of those who occupy Runway magazine work.
1: I want to hear more about this corruptibility. When you say it's, how did you put it? That corruptibility was at the center of this whole thing. Yes, but the whole story arc, I don't know if you want to get right to the end straight away, but the whole story arc is that she is corrupted but then manages to retrieve herself. So you made, a few weeks ago when you were telling listeners this is what we're doing and giving a date for it, you made the comparison to Faust, or Dr. Faustus. And the comparison is implicit throughout and then made quite explicit when it's Emily, isn't it, who accuses or tells Andy that she's made a deal with the devil.
0: Can I do this very, very precisely?
1: Yes, go on.
0: So one of the themes that runs throughout the film, the question of choice is at the center of this. Again and again and again, Andy Sachs says, I had no choice. I didn't have another alternative. And various people in her life throw that back at her. At each step of the way, I do think this is one of the points of connection with Christopher Marlowe's Dr. Faustus, that at every point where a degree of redemption, saving one's soul, is possible, at exactly the moment when one could step back, instead you step in. So Andy is apologizing to Emily, played here by Emily Blunt, very early in her career.
1: In a way, launched it. I mean, she was so celebrated for this performance, and rightly so.
0: It is true. But Emily here is kind of sneering with contempt. Her goal is to be the one who accompanies Miranda to the show in Paris. And by becoming, what is it, an incubus of viral plague?
1: Yes. Having a cold, I think, is what it was.
0: That's right. One of the great lines in the film, though, and generally being a disappointment to Miranda. She's kicked off the trip, and Andy is put in her place. So Andy says, I didn't have a choice. You know how Miranda is. Emily begins to criticize her. What gets me about this whole thing is that you're the one who pretends you don't care about this stuff. You don't care about fashion. You just want to be a journalist. The hypocrisy. And then Andy again tries to apologize to her, and Emily's words are, face it, Andy, you sold your soul the day you put on your first pair of Jimmy Choos.
1: And the backstory to that is she wears her, I think we're meant to believe, frumpy outfits when she first gets the job, is looked down upon as a result of that, and her breakthrough in a job comes when she submits to the world of haute couture and starts wearing all these things.
0: You could say it's her breakthrough. You could also say that Andy...
1: It's her downfall.
0: Well, that Andy goes into this thinking, and she says it repeatedly to her partner, to others, same Andy, different dress.
1: Yes.
0: Different
1: yes.
0: clothes, better okay. clothes.
1: But the Faustian arc is not complete.
0: That's right.
1: It is not a tragedy in the way that Faust, when Dr. Faustus makes his pact with the devil, he's never getting out of that. Even when he has moments where he thinks he might repent and recant and so on, and the end result is the end result. He dies, he's cast off to hell. Andy avoids hell. Andy, in the end, does the thing that Dr. Faustus couldn't do, which is why I think you're right to say that the whole moral center of this film is choice. In some ways, it's the liberal film par excellence. Here you have someone who, by virtue of having cultivated their intellect and so on, has a self-regard that regards themselves as superior to other people. There's a little bit of John Stuart Mill in that. John Stuart Mill's
0: very unfair to John Stuart Mill, but still.
1: I'm more than prepared to back it up. She then, via her engagement with these people, maybe recognises she's not part of that. She makes the choice to go into this world and then is condemned for making

0: time she's actually chosen it. It's not mere happenstance, a mere product of her upbringing, her education, the fact that her father clearly values education and so on, wanted her to become a lawyer, these sorts of things. She has not now inherited her lifestyle. She's chosen her lifestyle. And as a result of that, that's the ultimate fulfillment. Then she no longer needs to wear the clothes. So the clothes become a mask that then start to penetrate into the depths of her soul. They become her and she becomes them. And then one of the reasons the film is so successful, I think, is people just love looking at the clothes. That's part of it. The aesthetic is a huge appeal. But she's redeemed not just because she leaves that world. She's redeemed because she now has become who she always was, but is now more truly herself, because she's actually gone through that process of having to choose it, having convinced herself over and over and again that she didn't have choice in the affair. It comes at a cost. The cost is the cost of her relationship.
1: To Nate.
0: But even that isn't tragic in the end, is it? Even that, I think, is presented as some kind of act of, well, part of what's happened through this process of self-realisation, self-actualisation. That's the moral and philosophical arc of the film, isn't it?
1: The two of them split. I mean, in the end, Nate does do the only truly moral act in the entire film by leaving New York City and moving to Boston. That's a joke, by the way.
0: Yeah.
1: It's only half. It's only half.
0: Is this a Celtics joke?
1: No, it's not.
0: Okay. It's a social.
1: This is no. Well, this is actually a deadly serious one. Look, I think you're right. And yet, there are also two things that compromise or complicate the story that you just told. The first one is that, what do you make of the fact that the audience is meant to take such evident, obvious, vicarious pleasure, delight in Andy's own act of self-transformation? So that contrast, the way that the movie opens between the contrasting forms of lingerie and underwear, the various states of, let's call it, smooth aesthetic perfection versus what is meant to be a portrayal of kind of somewhat more homely, understated Midwestern modesty. I mean, it's Anne Hathaway, so it doesn't quite work, but the contrast is meant to be there. The vicarious delight of the film, we are hoping for, we are wanting, the audience is thereby seduced by the moment at which Andy says, I can no longer simply coast and whine my way through this job that is becoming impossibly difficult. I need to lean into it. I need to adapt myself to this world, where she presents herself to Nigel, played by Stanley Tucci. I got to confess, Willie, I don't know if I've ever said this, Stanley Tucci is one of my favorite actors. I love him in the film. And yet at the same time, he is Mephistopheles, if we can go back to the Dr. Faust reference. He is the one who not only seduces, leads Andy into a condition of possible damnation, possible perdition, but also notice, he is also the one who is himself trapped in hell. He says, for 16 years, I have been doing this, doing that, at the whim of someone else's whims and will and desire. The moment comes when he can perhaps, maybe, just possibly, escape by going to work for James Holt on a different fashion project, and at the last moment, it is wrenched away from him. I assume from the sequel that he continues to be stuck in hell in the intervening 20 years. So he's not a malevolent figure. He is a tragic, he is a pathetic figure, and yet he is also, he is the honey trap. He is the one who takes Andy by the hand and leads her into something that will very, very, very nearly cost her her soul. Now, my last point.
0: But the difference between him and Mephistopheles is he believes in this world.
1: Yes, he does.
0: Mephistopheles knows he's in hell, and he knows that hell's not a good place to be. I don't think that's true of Nigel. Nigel values the world, and the world...
1: He values the aesthetics.
0: But it structures his values.
1: Yeah, true.
0: Right? So when he says, what was it, 6 is the new 14, or whatever it was, that's not merely a right comment. It's not self-parody. That's the way he sees the world. When he justifies that whole world on the basis that it's a multi-billion dollar industry, he means that. He's devoted to that world, even the world, the job that he wanted. That was a liberal arc again. He wants agency. Mm. He wants control of his own life. He doesn't want to reject the world that he's in. He wants to conquer it. And actually,

0: So if you look to the sequel, which I know you haven't seen, it's not essential reading for this, but that arc kind of completes itself. He gets to attain something at the end of the second film that is within that world, that, you know, Miranda finally throws in that bone that he's been waiting for. So I still think that, yeah, there's a Faustian premise, but where Faust was really about reinforcing the idea of some kind of absolute virtue, irrespective of what Marlowe actually thought in his own life. But if that where it was about that, this is really about a moral of liberal virtue, isn't it?
1: Sure.
0: Not liberal virtue, but of liberal self-actualization. That's kind of what the whole thing is. Now, I disagree with you if you're saying, this is what I hear you saying, but I might be wrong. I disagree with you that we're cheering on Andy's transformation. We're cheering on her success. We're cheering on the idea.
1: The two are the same thing.
0: No, they're not. No, no, no, no, no, no, no. No, Scott, no, they're not. If at the end of the film she made the choice to stay, this is who I am now. I'm going to go out and conquer this. I don't think the end result of that for the viewer is good on you. The end result is, oh, you've fallen. Right. So what we are hoping for in the moment where she dresses, whatever, we want her to succeed with the environment. We're sick of her being a punching bag. But we want her to attain her goal while remaining herself. And then the ideal scenario is she gets via this job to open up all the doors she says she'll open up and then become the journalist that she wants to be. And,
2: Here is the difference, Waleed. Here is the difference. Had she gone back to her baggy cerulean blue sweater, then I would say that your point is properly taken. The issue is she puts on the clothes, and that is the equivalent of her signing the contract in blood. She looks different at the end of the film.
0: But no one is, only Emily says she's sold her soul. At the time she's putting on, that is, Andy's putting on those clothes, no one thinks she's selling her soul at that point.
2: Yeah, but
0: what they think she's doing is taking a necessary step for the fulfillment of her dream, fulfillment of her soul. It's not who she is.
2: Sure.
0: It's a game she has to play.
2: But
0: that's
2: the lesson,
0: fundamentally,
2: but the lesson
0: thing.
2: Of the film, the lesson of the film is clothes are never just clothes. And appearances never just appearance.
0: Yeah. But we're not cheering on a transformation.
2: I disagree.
0: That goes deep to the soul.
2: Against ourselves. We are cheering it on. We are morally complicit from the beginning. Now, sorry, one last quick thing before we bring in our guest.
0: Yeah.
2: The fact that this is set in New York City is really significant.
0: Yeah.
2: So Alistair MacIntyre, the great moral philosopher who died earlier this year, last year, had this
0: thundering critic of liberalism.
2: Remarkable observation that capitalism is the sort of social arrangement where one can only succeed by its own terms, and those terms require the commission of vice all the way down.
0: Yeah.
2: New York City is that environment. It is striking to me that there are all of these threads of influence that run through Devil Wears Prada. I do believe that one of them is the Faustus thread. I think we're supposed to view it with that in mind. Another is the rags to riches Midwestern girl makes it in the big city. The final one is how many films have there been where someone has tried to make it big, not just any place, but in New York City.
0: If I can make it there, Scott, I
2: and
0: can
2: the
0: make it any.
2: Only way. I mean, think about 1957, The Sweet Smell of Success. Think about more recently Darren Aronofsky's 2011 Black Swan, or Oliver Stone's Wall Street, or 1997 Devil's Advocate. All set in New York City, all have to be set in New York City, because it's the sort of place where in order to succeed, you must succeed on its terms. And in order for those terms to be exacted upon your soul, it's going to lead to inevitably a degree of corruption. That's why I just don't see that Andy steps back from Hellmouth at the end, with her soul entirely intact.
0: I think your observation of New York City is broadly right. I would just observe that by the end, when she steps into a world that we, I think, are being invited to believe has more integrity and is more aligned with who she really is, her essential self is now being fulfilled. It's still in New York City. The world of high fashion and everything that attaches to it is a particular vision of New York City and a particular aspect of New York City. That's very New York, but not all of it.
2: Mm.
0: And I do think she's managing to find that little pocket
2: New York,
0: of integrity.
2: New York is also kitchens where a guy spends the whole day making port wine reductions.
0: Yeah, that's true.
2: That, Waleed, is also another connection with Faust. You sell your soul for something that is ultimately, despite the pronouncements in the film about how fashion governs the world and counteracts or parasitizes other people's choices, in the end, the things that are being sought after this film, when it comes down to it, are awfully petty.
0: Exactly, except where Andy ends up.
2: In a newspaper that's going to be overwhelmed by Facebook in 3 years?
0: Well, that's what the sequel ends up being about. And she begins the sequel, by the way, as a very successful journalist. So, yes, but the point is, we're meant to think she's landed in a good place at that point. And I still think it's in New York. So I take your overall point. I just think that it's a little bit more massaged than that. She doesn't go back to the Midwest.
2: No.
0: Let's get to a guest who will school us and have far more interesting things to say than we do. You're listening to The Minefield on ABC Radio National. Well, there, darlings, my name's Scott Stephens, my co-host. Scott, who do we have?
2: Our guest is a great friend of ours, a great friend of this show, the great, the glorious Claire Bowditch. She's an Australian musician, broadcaster, author, actress, film critic. Claire, welcome to The Minefield.
1: Well, never in all my days did I think I'd be sitting here with you two boys talking about high fashion.
0: What are you wearing, by the way?
1: Look, it's a band T-shirt. Here's the thing. Hey, the context of this film, so we're talking about 2006. Scott, great point. You know, this was a time before the iPhone. So, you know, this concept of a million girls would die for this job was largely true, except someone like me never bought into it. So when this idea came along, like I would kill 1,000 people to not do this job. Like, this was not a world that was of particular interest to me personally. I was brought up in the kind of home where my mother didn't let us watch the end of Grease because she had a moral argument against ever changing yourself in order to please. So it took some degree, even at the time, of objectivity for me to understand the terms because, you know, to bastardize C.S. Lewis, it's not that the desire for meaning was corrupt. It was more about the size of the things, you know. And so to buy into this Anna Wintour Vogue world, which was so fascinating for so many people, is one of the reasons why this film became significant. It was one of the first behind the scenes, you know, insights into how it all really works. But there's a lot about the film that I just don't understand. I don't think of it as a Dr. Faustus style tragedy. I think of it more as a fairly soft cautionary tale. I can see the parallels, but I've never understood why Andy bought in. I really haven't. No, I've never understood that.
0: Because you couldn't see the... Sorry, when you say that...
1: Yes.
0: Why she took the job in the first place?
1: No, I understood why she... Yes, I understood why she took the job in the first place. It was a job. But at a certain point, she was shamed for her lack of ability in this job. And this question of choice is fascinating to me. She bought in to the choice that this meant something. And I think that is where the sort of... the most interesting moral point comes to me. How is it that we agree to these bargains, to live in these worlds where, you know, Andy, who is essentially an artist, has somehow agreed to this bargain of being in an environment where her feelings are irrelevant? And that, to me, why would you choose external wealth over that internal wealth that she came in with? That's what I put
0: to the voice. I return to John Stuart Mill?
1: Please.
0: He had this idea. He was a utilitarian, greatest good for greatest number, greatest overall happiness, etc. But he didn't like the utilitarian emphasis on hedonism. So the idea that all happiness was equal, all pleasure was equal, doesn't matter whether it's this or that, yours or mine, it's all the same. So all we do is count up the amount. And he wanted to resist this. And so he said, no, there are higher pleasures and lower pleasures. Higher pleasures are embodied in, you know, our rational faculties, our ability to think in things like poetry and music and so on. Lower pleasures are animalistic, food, sex, etc. Is the fall here, if this is a liberal story, is the fall here that she moves from the higher pleasures to the lower pleasures? That she doesn't perceive
1: well, that's precisely
0: this.
1: The fall.
0: But that explains the reason for the transformation. It's not strategic. It's descent. As in, not descending, from a higher form to a lower form.
1: Yeah.
0: And then the redemption
1: Yes.
0: Is the return to the higher pleasures and so on.
1: I guess in a way it's just really a sort of structural or plotting thing, but I never understood the point at which he went, yes, I shall buy in.

0: Did she choose that, though? I think that's what I'm trying to get at.
1: Well, there was a scene, and correct me if I'm wrong, but there's a scene where she comes to her, you know, her good angels, her friends who are existing, pre-existing this transformation, mm-hmm. and she's had a little taste of the sort of power and influence and fun of being able to give these things away, these bags to her friends who are completely impressed by them. And I think that's an interesting point too. She sees those around her who she, you know, theoretically held a moral distance to this new world that she's in, agreeing to the bargain, agreeing that this handbag really meant something. Now, it doesn't. That's the whole thing about luxury brands. You know, we all know that you can buy a really good dupe and the only thing that gives it any power are the choices or the stories that we're telling ourselves about what it means. You know, Yuval Noah Harari's story about how we've all agreed to this miasmic notion of money, of this paper meaning something, has a kind of parallel here. And that's why for someone like me, when I'm watching this, it is fascinating from an external point of view, but I don't really believe the bargain.
0: So you know what's really interesting about that scene, though? You mentioned that she was shamed.
1: Yes, she was shortly shamed before or after that, but yes,
0: no,
1: she bought it.
0: I mean at the start of the, she first gets the job, you know, just the way she looks, the way she dresses, the things she doesn't know, all this, she's shamed for that. That's a really important insight. I think it sheds light on the scene you're talking about because she's giving them all these really expensive gifts. They're just things that Miranda doesn't even want. So it's like, my God, these are just the crumbs that fall off this magnificent table and I get to share them with you. But then they mistreat her, her friends. Miranda calls. They have the phone. They start hiding from it and they start teasing her about it.
1: Correct. So we see the stakes for her have changed and not for them.
0: These are not my people.
1: Yes.
0: Now they're the ones that are shaming me. They're the ones. They're treating me like I belong to some lesser world. They like the trinkets.
1: Yeah.
0: But they don't respect me.
1: Okay, so this is really interesting.
0: Maybe that's the crucial moment. Yeah.
1: What she's desiring is not the traditional markers of wealth. That's not interesting to her still. Where she gets caught, I think, is when she decides to play the game of power and try and get the respect of the devil, of the devil herself, who is Miranda Priestley. And that I can relate to. You know, I work in these environments, always have, all of my life. All of my work has been based on these things called feelings and then being able to put them into these organized packages that are then promoted by corporate interests. Really, that's how you make your living as a musician. You create CDs that people buy as an author.
0: CDs,
1: correct. I'm going back to 2006. Now, that sort of tension there and how that's negotiated and how do you not sell yourself short, you know, the worst thing in life is to be called a sellout as an artist. How do you negotiate as a real human who suffers and feels in a world that has no room for feeling? That's why I find this most interesting.
0: Right. And does that mean then the feeling of humiliation?
1: No, just that the corporate interest versus the human interest. I mean, I think there's a parallel in what we're walking down the path as we go into an AI future. We're looking to these sort of new technologies and new games to satisfy something in us that is far, far deeper. Miranda's approval would never have satisfied Andy. It is, in fact, her disapproval and Andy's choice that satisfies Andy.
0: The liberal arc's complete, Scott. This is what I keep saying.
1: Just wanted to mess with that a bit. There's some thoughts. Scott, what do you reckon?
2: I love this. I think fundamentally you're both right, but there is a big, big, big qualification here.
1: Okay.
2: So Andy suffers from a condition of what begins with incompetence and ends up being something like a far deeper form of impotence or powerlessness. Early on, her own impotence, her own unsuitedness to the world that she inhabits is mirrored by Christian Thompson, Simon Baker's impotence or incompetence at the end. He thinks he has an inside track. He thinks he understands what's going on. He thinks he's on the step, one step before a greater success, and then realizes that he himself has been played. So she struggles, Andy suffers with, struggles from a certain sense of incompetence, an ill

0: suitedness to this particular world at the beginning. I think it's probably most vividly exemplified by the constant stream of bags and coats, bags and coats, bags and coats that are dumped on her desk.
1: And then the transition of the dumping ground.
0: Yeah.
1: At a certain point in the film. Yeah.
0: But I think what's interesting here, there is something the two of you are leaving out. She comes to Nigel in a state of impotent despair. I can't do this. I can't do this. And he is the one who takes her by the hand and leads her into, what do we want to call it, a higher competence or a lower competence?
2: Well, certainly a signifier of power and a change in perspective of all those around her, including Emily and all the Emilys.
0: Sure, sure. But I think the important thing here is that she doesn't wear the clothes. The clothes wear her. And this is a much older cinematic idea. Remember famous German film, The Red Shoes. You turn on, you put on the shoes and the shoes do the dancing.
2: I see.
0: And you are the one who are subject to their will. You know, this goes back to the Alistair MacIntyre point, that there are certain cultural or political arrangements where the only way of succeeding is by succeeding on the terms that are dictated by that arrangement. In other words, the only way of succeeding is by means of indulging in a certain form of vice, of corruption. In the same way, there is only a certain type of body that looks good in those clothes. In other words, the clothes don't accentuate the body. The body has to accommodate itself to the demands of haute couture.
2: We only do up to size 4.
0: Yeah. Yes.
2: How am I going to fit you in, Andy?
0: The clothes wear Andy. And the clothes then dictate, or perhaps enable, that greater sense of confidence and competence. And I do think what might appear to her initially as I'm finally good at my job is itself the signing over of a pact. You know, this idea, I didn't have a choice. I didn't have a choice. Part of us wants to say you had a choice every step of the way. But you could also say that where she went wrong was by the choice of coming to New York City in the first place. Because as soon as you immerse yourself in this world, you know, what does Nigel say? What does Miranda say? There are these seismic forces all behind the color cerulean blue that you have no choice in, and that you are you yourself are scraps further down the table. You yourself are the mere inheritor of choices that other people have made. I just don't think, I mean, what might appear to her as a desire to be competent and good at her job, I'm just not convinced that she manages to escape at any level from this quite as cleanly as the two of you might think.
2: Well, I absolutely, I have a very, very strong reaction to what you said there, accusing her of the hubris of wanting to go to New York City, because here's the reality. She wants to be a serious writer, making real changes in the world and working in meaning. And that Faustian pact that all of us make basically as human beings, because we cannot avoid our nature and so on. She cannot fulfill her destiny as a meaningful writer without going to the big city in this 2006 era. She must take the risk to go to New York, you know, because within that city is not only that possibility of corruption, but also the possibility of
1: fulfillment
2: and significance and a broad audience. And so she's taking this risk.
1: And seriousness.
2: Correct.
0: Because Waleed Christian Thompson is such a serious person. Remember, he is what she wants to become.
1: But
0: he
1: it's
0: is
1: not
0: the
1: who
0: serious
1: she,
0: writer.
1: No, but it's not who she becomes at the end.
2: Yes.
1: I think my fundamental disagreement with you over this film is, by the end of it, I think we're meant to feel she's succeeded and we're happy for her. She's landed where she's meant to be and she always wanted to be. Maybe a more modest version, but she now has that start. You seem to be saying, no, she's still fallen. I just don't think that's right.
0: Okay, let me add the one qualification.
2: Okay.
0: So the two of you mentioned that the moment that seems
2: it's
0: to
2: two against. Is it you saying it's two against
0: oh,
2: one?
0: Oh yeah.
2: Okay.
1: It's like that most weeks, Claire.
2: No. So, I usually feel I'm on Scott's side.
0: So she's in the back of the car with Miranda Priestley. Everyone wants to be like us. That's right. But why does that particular pronoun hit her the way that it does? It's because what she has just witnessed. Look, the moment of pathos in the film is when she walks into Miranda's hotel room and she is unadorned with her armor. She's not wearing makeup. She's just been informed that her husband is leaving her. What is it, the third Mr. Priestley?
2: Yeah, he's the third.
0: So at that moment, the armor has been dropped and the emptiness believer. Could we call it the relational sterility? The only relationship that she has, that Miranda has, that is nourishing to her, that is life-giving to her, is her relationship with her Harry Potter devouring twin girls. So I think that the us that hits is that for me to succeed, everything that is otherwise worthwhile, not my integrity, but the relational goods would have to be sacrificed. But just note, by that stage, she has already lost these various relational goods. The people that she loved and that loved her all recognize the change that has taken place. She reassures them, same Andy, different clothes. And they say, we don't recognize this Andy. In other words, there is a wound. There is a wound to her soul. Maybe it's not as bad as it otherwise could have been, but she does not exit the film unscathed.
2: Correct. So she is, in a way, both Faust, Dr. Faustus, and Mephistopheles in one. That moment of humanity, we see her blood pact, but I never buy that Andy has made a blood pact.

0: This is The Minefield on Radio National. Waleed Ali is my name. Scott Stevens is my co-host. The other voice you're hearing belongs to Claire Bowditch. Do I need to say what you are? I mean, everyone knows what you are, Claire, don't they?
1: Yeah, no, I'm just a mate of the show.
0: Musician, broadcaster. And sorry, I've interrupted.
1: Not at all. I'm just so delighted. If you've just tuned in, we're chatting high fashion with Scott and Waleed. And we're referencing the Devil Wears Prada, and we're not going into number two, which sort of resolves a lot of what number one was about, but more about this question of really, ultimately, what is worth giving, what is most valuable within you? Over four.
2: Oh my God, Waleed, I'm going to lose my job.
0: I'm the one who does the reset, so she's actually taking my job.
1: Sorry, that is what I feel when I watch it. We haven't really spoken about, there are a lot of listeners who really enjoyed the fun and the fashion aspect of it.
0: Yeah.
1: And I think if you buy into that and the behind the scenes side of it, and you know, that's why a lot of people liked it, same as Sex and the City and so on. But the reason it is interesting, the reason we're talking about it here is because it asks those broader questions. So I put it to you. Have you ever desired to wear, like when you hear about shoe brands and so on, do you boys buy in? Like, is there anything in your world that will be the equivalent?
0: Well, as I was watching them talk about Jimmy Choo's, I thought immediately of Scott.
1: It must be so bizarre for you to have to sort of suspend your disbelief.
0: No, but I understand. Look, when they say a million girls would want this job, I find that utterly believable. I'm not one of those girls, clearly, but I understand.
2: But hang on, why the job? Is it because of access to clothes? Is it because of influence over culture? What is it?
0: I think it's just being part of the whole scene.
1: From a realistic point of view, too, there was a naivety and a cruelty that was apparent in that film that my children of this day and age, if boss treated them like that, they actually wouldn't buy in. And I sort of enjoyed that part of it, at least. It was a naivety. It made me think maybe social media has given us at least something which is a language through which to push back on all of the things that were accepted at that moment in time.
0: So instead they buy into social media, which, of course, is entirely benevolent in the way that it treats them.
1: Well, they understand that...
0: The pact?
1: They understand the pact, perhaps, but they also do understand in a post, 2017, they have the right of opinion and voice.
0: Mm.
1: A human, individual, civilian voice is seen as far more interesting and powerful now than it was at that time.
2: It is worth pointing out, by the way, the great moral political philosopher Elizabeth Anderson has done astonishing work.
1: Thank you.
2: On what she calls the central contradiction at the heart of modern liberal democracies, which is democracy is synonymous with equality, with agency, with self-determination, with mutuality, reciprocity, and then we go to work and we exist for most of our hours each day in little tyrannies. I mean, that may well be sort of overstretching things to some extent, but Miranda is a despot. There is no one in her world with whom she must deal, to whom she must answer. She has no rival. She has no equal. She is in a position of absolute and utter unresponsiveness, morally and professionally speaking, which is, I mean, because she serves what she would regard as higher cultural and aesthetic ideals.
1: But she wields through cruelty.
2: Yeah, she does.
0: But in her mind, she's also just the best. So there's a meritocratic element to the way she sees herself. I don't think it's true that she doesn't have peers, though.
1: Yes.
0: That's the whole point about her being threatened with losing her job and having to come up with it, which what she is cunning. She can survive with those peers.
2: Maybe they're combatants. Yes, that's right. That wasn't a peer, Willie. That was a rival. That was an upstart.
0: Sure. But my point is it's not...
1: She knows how to play the game.
0: Yeah. But she's not merely on the height of a mountaintop looking down at everybody. There are other mountaintops with other people. And there are people who want to take her mountain and so on and so forth.
1: And there is something in her mountain that she truly believes in.
0: That's true.
1: And same with Nigel's character. There is a core of beauty and significance that they believe exists in this exclusionary best of craftsmanship. So,
0: commitment to excellence, I think.
1: Correct, commitment to excellence.
0: So I've framed my response to this more in a way that says a lot about my life than actually the film, but as being a fundamentally liberal arc that has a liberal view of the self and perhaps even of morality. The bit that does go against that, though, is there is a message in there, isn't there, that actually the stuff that matters is the stuff that ambition can't really deliver. you know, it's the friendships, it's the relationships. If Scott's right,
2: it's also the grilled cheese late at night.
0: What does that represent? Is that merely comforts, or is it actually something more to do with relationship? I think it's the latter. So you say, Scott, that she ends up in the film damaged or having lost. She still bears the scars, I think was your phrase, because she does lose at least one person who was very important to her, and where, in the same way as we see it with Miranda, that is inherently valuable. I think we are being asked to believe that these things are inherently valuable.
1: The thing is, the cheese grilled sandwich is accessible to all. It's a small act of pleasure that keeps people together. The steak, which is ignored. Great effort. The waste of it, I think, is something that really strikes in the end. The waste of that effort.
0: Yes.
1: And that.
0: And the contempt that's involved in that.
2: The clothes aren't there for wearing. I mean, again, that wonderful...
1: the signifiers, that the semiology.
2: That wonderful opening scene where Miranda has arrived early and everyone's taking off their moderately uncomfortable shoes and putting on their extremely... None of these things exist for human beings. You could even say that kind of, you know, New York restaurant culture, that doesn't really exist for human beings. You know, well, what is it, $16 of Jarlsberg between two pieces of what looked for all the world to be rye bread. That exists for human beings. Comfortable Northwestern sweatshirts exist for human beings. So I think there is something there. There is a desire to recover, to hold on to what really is humane and humanely accommodating, rather than simply bowing the knee to something that is someone else's dictate.
0: So can we say then it does go to ideas of value and meaning and perhaps even virtue? I don't know if I want to go that far. That are not liberal. So that at the time, or at least they're not merely liberal. At the same time as it's telling this grand liberal story of choice and self-realisation and all of these things, there's another thing that undergirds it. And I don't know if it's an inconsistent thing or if it's just another thing. I'd have to think about that more. Are we in agreement on that? Or is this a false reading?
1: I don't think it's a false reading.
0: Okay.
1: But I too would like to have a little... thinky poo about that one.
2: I'm not there, Waleed.
0: Okay. Which bit?
1: The shoes.
2: There is so little to redeem the universe in which The Devil Wears Prada exists that I don't think virtue is possible within it. The moment

0: a possibility that really is held up more negatively than positively is if this is a current, just look how easy it is.
1: Yes, to get swiped off.
0: To go now, the problem though, and this for me is part of the moral consequence of the film, the compromised position that the film ultimately leaves the audience. Yes, we want Andy to step back from the edge. Yes, we want Andy to realize that, as Michael Scott puts it, Miranda is in fact the villain in the film and that she's not someone to be followed or exemplified. The thing is, the vicarious delight that we take in Andy's professionalism, her competence, and her sartorial transformation, it's the same. It's the same. It's the sartorial equivalent of My Fair Lady watching Eliza Doolittle ascend up the strata of British castes by
2: or
0: learning.
2: Greece.
0: Or Greece. We're watching the same thing. And even though we know that these castes, these levels, this forced accommodation to someone else's criteria, we know that they're wrong. But at the same time, we're enjoying the transformation taking place. That renders, it seems to me, the audience complicit. Because what we really want is for Andy to keep wearing the clothes. What we really want is for her to become the heir apparent of Runway.
3: I don't think that's right.
2: That'll be a boring story, wouldn't it?
3: I think we're happy that she's not in the end. I think we're happy she turns it back on. I don't know. We've said this, and we're out of time. Claire, it's always a joy.
2: Thanks, boys.
3: Do you want to go and talk about the sequel without Scott now?
2: I appreciate being back here. 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
3: contributions
2: things.
3: Contributions are always
2: You guys know this is my favourite show.
3: 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That's all.

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6: Mick Herron's the best-selling author of the Slow Horses thrillers, with an unlikely cast of misfits who've been exiled to a grungy MI5 outpost run by a fairly disgusting man called Jackson Lamb. He was immortalised by Gary Oldman in the TV series. But on The Book Show next, Mick Herron will tell Claire Nichols if the rumours about who he's really based on are true. And on Critics' Corner, Sean McAuliffe will explain how much humour he can squeeze into Chekhov's Uncle Vanya on Radio National.

0: Hilary Harper here on Wurundjeri Country in Melbourne, and I'm sorry to intrude this image into your morning, but Jackson Lamb socks are an image that I will take to the grave. Manky, holy, gaffer taped together. I'm a big fan of slow horses from the TV, and today on The Book Show, you'll hear the author of the original book series, Mick Herron, talk about this cast of rejects from MI5 who end up bumbling their way into big-time cases. And Sean McAuliffe will pop by to tell us how he plans to pivot his talent for comedy to the stage in a new production of Uncle Vanya. That's on Critics Corner a bit later. He's also going to explain why the subject of his latest book is a sailor who died 200 years ago. Sean says it's a funny story. Can't wait to find out how. Failure leaks from every pore of the cast of Slow Horses. How did author Mick Herron come up with this band of unlikely and endearing spies? And why is his series so successful in print and on screen? He'll lift the cone of silence with Claire Nichols today.
1: Jackson Lamb. If you've ever encountered him on the page or the screen, I don't reckon you'll forget him. He is the foul-mouthed, farting boss

0: of the slow horses, the disgraced British spies who star in Mick Herron's fantastic Slough House series of thrillers. Now, Slough House, it is the office from hell, a place for failed MI5 spies. And at its helm is Lam. He's got his dirty, gaffer-taped socks up on the desk. His paperwork is in the bin. He's been wonderfully brought to life by a really repulsive Gary Oldman in the TV adaptation Slow Horses. And today on The Book Show, I am so pleased to say that Mick Herron will join me, Claire Nichols, to talk all things Jackson Lam and Slough House. It's a series that really should not have succeeded, and it almost didn't. I met Mick Herron on Whadjuk Noongar land in front of a big crowd in Perth. Jackson Lam, iconic and disgusting in equal measure. Where did he come from?
1: Whenever I'm at home, I mean, back in Newcastle where I grew up, not where I live now, and when I'm doing an event there, my mother is always in the audience. So whenever I'm asked that question, I always say, well, he's based on my mother. But he's not really. where he's based on? Well, he's the character that follows function, really. When I came up with the Slough House idea, this department, which is a punishment for those who've messed up in their careers, the notion was that they're to be made miserable enough to quit. So I knew that their boss was going to have to be an unpleasant person, unpleasant to them. Once I decided that, I thought I'd just pile it on and make him unpleasant in every possible aspect. So from his personal hygiene or lack of it, through to the various life choices that he's made and inflicts on other people, the smoking, the drinking, the bad diet, the farting, and the way he callously exploits everybody's weakness by homing in on it to be insulting.
0: Is there anything too gross for Jackson Lam to do?
1: Not so far. No. It's funny though. You mentioned the gaffer taped socks. This was a gift from Gary Oldman. In fact, a couple of years ago, I had an email from Gary with a photograph of his father-in-law's socks. It's a fairly niche interest we share. But these socks had been mended with gaffer tape. And Gary just said, does this remind you of anyone? So I put that in the book.
0: I mean, so yes, of course, Jackson Lam, famously played by Gary Oldman in the series. I asked where he came from. You made the joke about your mum. Do people ever think it might be a version of you?
1: Oh, yes, yeah. Less so now that I'm slightly more public than I was when I first started writing these books. Back then, I didn't do anything in the way of public events, and I don't think I've much been interviewed at all anywhere. And also, I was at a website which had my email address on it. So I used to get occasional emails from readers, and they used to assume that I was certainly in the same kind of area as Jackson Lam. I got the most filthy emails, obscene stuff. People thought I would find this funny and assumed that I would agree with all these outrageous opinions that they were expressing. There was no excuse for that kind of language, I thought. It was something really, really quite appalling. But no, I mean, I do not endorse, you'd be pleased to hear, I do not endorse Lam's opinions, the opinions that I admit that I give to him. To my mind, they are an expression, as his general life choices are. I mean, the drinking, the smoking, the diet. They're an expression of his own self-loathing, really. I mean, he's clearly a damaged individual, and this is how he finds his own kind of solace, by lashing out at everyone within reach.
0: What is his relationship with his Joes? Does he actually care for these people?
1: Well, not as people, but I think he does as Joes. Joe is the word I use, which I borrowed from Le Carré. Stole from Le Carré, I'm not giving it back. Borrowed from Le Carré, meaning an active agent, someone who works for the intelligence service, generally somebody who is out actually on an operation rather than sitting behind a desk. When they're sitting behind desks, they're not really his Joes. When they're going out in the field, they are. He doesn't care about them as individuals. I'm quite keen on the idea that he does not have a heart of gold. A lot of my readers think he does and keep expecting him to express it in some way, but I'm not sure.

0: that's ever going to happen. But what he does have is, I suppose it's a kind of moral code. Most of the book's plots involve me finding some way to kick that moral code into action and have him actually do something. The moral code is that nobody messes with his stuff, really, and that Joe is important in as much as they are risking their lives often for a greater purpose, and he believes in that, in a way. I sometimes think of him as being shop floor promoted to management, and he's not very good at management, and his heart is still on the shop floor. The Joes are all shop floor, so that's why he will protect them. But not because he cares about them as individual people.
1: You said you borrowed the term Joes from Le Carré. I think you've also borrowed the name of the character, right? Because there is a J. Lamb in a Le Carré novel.
0: There is, but I don't really know whether I borrowed it or not. If I did, it was subconscious. When I was I wrote a lecture on Le Carré a few years ago and was rereading Smiley's People for that purpose. The lecture was on the big trilogy, Tinker Tailor, Honourable Schoolboy, Smiley's People. And I discovered when I was writing that there's a character in Smiley's People. He's a taxi driver. He only appears very briefly, called Jay Lamb. He's very rude to George Smiley. And possibly that's where it came from. I don't know. If so, it was an unconscious, I won't say theft, act of homage, I would say.
1: So let's go back and find out what it was that inspired you to write about spies, because you'd already been writing crime fiction at this point. Mm. So what inspired the shift to this world?
0: It was a number of things, I think. I mean, in a broadest sense, it was that I wanted to write about a group of people rather than an individual. My earlier books had mostly been about the Zoe Bohm character, or the Sarah Trapper character, who is, those two share four of the earlier novels. I wanted more people. I wanted a political element to it, which is more difficult to, for my kind of writer anyway, more difficult to have when you're writing about an individual acting in a private capacity. And I'm research averse. I don't like research. It's a bit too much like hard work. I didn't become a writer in order to work. I did it so that I could sit around in my pyjamas making stuff up. And I'm writing thrillers for various reasons, one of which is that it provides a framework and it focuses the mind on providing an ending, which I think is quite important when you're writing a novel, planning a novel, to know that you're aiming for a particular destination and that you can bring everything to a close. Otherwise, you can just find yourself rambling on and on and on, rather like this answer to your question. So I had the idea of a thriller, and therefore there was a limited number of, well, occupations that these characters could have. I could have made them police officers, but that would bring me back to the whole research question, because if you're writing about police officers, you have to get it right, because it's a matter of public information, how police practices and procedures operate. And if you get things wrong when you're writing a novel like that, you do get letters from people. And I didn't like that idea at all. Whereas if you're writing about spies, you can make up any shit you like and people think that you know what you're talking about. So that's really where that came from.
1: And no one's going to write you a letter because they're keeping their secrets, right?
0: The kind of letters I get are people saying, you know an awful lot about this intelligence work, don't you? I know nothing about it at all. I'm simply making it up.
1: I guess the other thing with the MI5 is that when a spy agency is doing its job well, we know nothing about that, right? It's only when things go wrong that we know anything about a spy agency.
0: Absolutely. So it's, my books, more than most other writers, I think, are very unfair on the intelligence services. When everything is going well, they're doing their job. It's only when a bus blows up on a London street that they're not doing, they have in some way failed, which is hardly surprising. It's going to happen sometime. And then everybody piles on and says what a dreadful job they're doing. I happen to think they're doing a great job most of the time. But as a writer, I prefer to concentrate on those mistakes, because otherwise I've got nothing to write about.
1: I think the inspired idea behind the Slough House series, though, that these spies

0: not the cream of the crop. These are the losers of this world. How did that come to you?
1: I suppose this is right, what do you know, really, as much as anything else. The idea of heroism is, you know, quite appealing to me as a reader occasionally, and as a viewer, you know, this is the kind of thing we enjoy watching on the screen. It doesn't appeal to me very much as a writer to write about the competent and the able, for whom everything turns out right in the end, because it's not our general experience, is it, that things go right all the time, or even most of the time. Writing about failure, I think, allows the writer to probe a little more deeply into the character. If you're writing about somebody who's happy and successful, you're essentially going to be providing a list of their achievements. Whereas if you're writing about somebody who is unhappy, then you've got a direct line into all the things that have gone wrong in their life and how they've responded to that. It just opens the doors to a character, I think, to start examining those aspects of their personality and their experience.
0: And unlike Le Carré, who had experience in intelligence and maybe could write about stuff that was real, you've told us you're making that up, but what you do have experience in is working in an office. So tell me why Slow Horses is more of an office drama than a spy story.
1: Because I do not know what it's like to work in an office. Yeah, so drawing on that experience, that's where the reality of the novel, such as it is, it comes in. I should add that it's nothing like the office I worked in. I have to say that because I used to work with lawyers. So, But what I was aware of from working in office is the potential for all these petty rivalries and disputes arising out of the very mundane business of simply turning up at work every day and being somewhere where you don't necessarily want to be, with people you don't necessarily want to be with. And I simply applied that to the thriller and to the espionage world. I also knew from my own experience, I had one particular job, the last job I had, the last job I'll ever have, I'm unemployable now, went on for 15 years, and when I enjoyed it very much, most of the time. When I started, it was a very small firm, and over the course of 15 years, it was bought by a bigger firm and then bought by a bigger one, and I ended up working for a multinational, essentially, doing exactly the same job for the same company as part of it.
0: And just to be clear, you were not a lawyer.
1: I was not a lawyer, no. I was working among lawyers and with lawyers on legal materials, but I was not, nor have I ever been, a lawyer. And one thing I took away from this experience was that the larger a company, the larger an organisation gets, the more dysfunctional it becomes, and the less humanely it treats its employees, and the less it seems to cling to whatever ideals, if any, it had when it started out. I mean, the bottom line very quickly becomes apparent. Its employees are valuable only in as much as they are providing value to the company. And if they're not providing value to the company, then we don't look after them, we just get rid of them. So that was what I took into creating Slough House. I just assumed that, you know, the intelligence service, if nothing else, is an organisation run by people, and there's always going to be people in an organisation for whom their own personal agendas, their own rivalries, their own sense of ambition or spite will take precedence over whatever it is they're actually supposed to be doing.
0: The other thing about working in the law firm is you were learning about how hard it is to fire people in the public sector.
1: I was working as a sub-editor on an employment law journal, much of which was about unfair dismissal, and I am all for employees' rights. Let me be very clear about this. I'm very much on the shop floor side of the equation I came up with earlier. But nevertheless, it was an interesting idea to me that it could be difficult to fire somebody simply because they weren't very good at their job. Hence the whole kind of punishment posting that these spies get sent to.
0: I want to talk about the TV adaptation, but before that, I think we should really talk about the kind of

0: none of the others had done commercially well, but they were published. I had all six of them myself, you know. as did my mother, and we were. I think we were the only people, probably. And I was perfectly content with that. I had come to accept that the kind of writer I was never going to be a bestseller. But I was a writer. I did have the books on my shelf. That had been my ambition, to be a published novelist. I had a job, so it wasn't like I was, you know, starving to death because nobody was reading my books. I could earn my own money. It's kind of liberating, not having any readers. You know, the weight of expectation is not something that hung heavy over me, shall we say. So I was able to do whatever I liked. If I had pitched Slow Horses, and I have never pitched a novel in my life, and never will. Pitching a novel is asking permission to write it, and I don't think any writer should ever do that. Writers should write the books they need to write. So I was able to write whatever I wanted, and if I had pitched it, I don't think it would have been received very well at all. Writing a novel about a bunch of failed spies who are miserable and being nasty to each other, and they have a boss who's really unpleasant, and they're in this building which is essentially falling down around their ears, and they don't have anything to do. This is not a thriller, really, is it? It doesn't sound like it's going to be a thriller. But luckily, I didn't have to seek any permission, and so I was able to go ahead and write what I wanted. The publishers, I mean, the book was published, I know, because I do have a copy. It's quite rare, the first edition of Slow Horses. If you've got one, hang on to it. It didn't sell very many copies. Not very many copies were published. And the second book in the series was turned down by the publishers, so I was cut adrift. But it didn't really matter to me that much, odd as that sounds. I had an American publisher, so the books were still being published. They weren't available anywhere outside the States, really. It was okay, you know. I'd accepted that I wasn't going to be a bestseller, so it didn't really matter to me that these books were even more limited than they had been before. But what happened was that shortly after being turned down by the publisher, the second book couldn't find a publisher in the UK, quite understandably, because it was a sequel to a book that nobody had read. And this is... this is not going to have any publisher snapping out your heels, I'm telling you. So I wrote a couple of books that were only published in the States. Dead Lions, the second in this series, and then a book called Nobody Walks. And it was while I was working on the third book that a young publisher called Mark Richards, who had just been appointed to John Murray in the UK to be their new fiction publisher, came across an American paperback of Slow Horses in Liverpool Street Station bookshop. What it was doing there, I have no idea, because the book wasn't distributed in the UK. Somehow a copy had wound up there. And the only reason he picked it off the shelf was that it was an American paperback. He didn't know what it was doing there either. So he took it off the shelf, and it intrigued him, and he bought it and read it on the train wherever he was going. History doesn't record that. And the next thing that happened was he approached my American publisher and asked if he could be licensed to republish these books in the UK. And my American publisher came to me and said, was I okay with that? And I said, hey, whatever, I don't care. And so that's what happened. And the books were published in paperback, Slow Horses and Dead Lions, and they vanished without a trace, which I thought was quite funny, really, because I'd thought that was what was going to happen. But Mark Richards was a very determined and very good publisher and very determined individual. And he thought, you know, he liked these books, and therefore you lot all ought to like them as well. So he reprinted them. And again, not much happened, but this started to be a little bit of a stirring of interest. And he did it again. So these books were reprinted three times, and the third time that happened, they were picked up by Waterstones and made Slow Horses was made the thriller of the month. And this was 2017, 7 years after the book was originally published. It was an over-year success. It was it got into the charts.
1: It is the most incredible story.
0: Well, I often

0: I mean, back then, anyway, I was often told that this was one of those rare examples of a word-of-mouth success. And it kind of was, but it was mostly the work that was done by Mark and Yassine, his assistant, who's now my editor. An awful lot of time and effort went into creating that word-of-mouth success, but it paid off.
1: Yeah. And then how soon did the TV adaptation then come? How soon were people knocking on your door for that?
0: Well, weirdly, they'd already started doing that. I signed the rights, an option anyway, I signed away an option to Seesaw, a small independent company, round about the same time. Only two of the books had been published, and the second one, as I say, was only out in the States. But they had come across Slow Horses, and also they were in collaboration with an American producer who had read both the books. And they approached me then. There were three companies, actually, all interested in the TV rights to the series. And I saw all three of them on the same day. This must have been in 2015, I think. It was before the third book was published. And I went into London from Oxford, where I live. I took the day off work and went into London anyway. And I remember the day very well because I was cycling down to the railway station and I got halfway there and the skies opened. I don't think I've ever been wetter in my life. It rained like it was in Australia. It's rained every day I've been in Australia, I should tell you that. It absolutely poured and I got onto the train dripping wet, thoroughly miserable, and had three appointments during the day. And the first one, I just sat there in a bad mood because I was soaking wet. And the second appointment, I was slightly drier and feeling a bit better because somebody had given me coffee. Third appointment later on in the afternoon, I was kind of dry by then, and this was Seesaw, and they're the ones that I went with in the end.
1: They've
0: done quite a nice job, so I'm rather pleased about that.
1: And you're in the writing room for the Slow Horses TV series?
0: I'm not in the writing room all the time. I visit the writing room. If it's going on, I'll be there, say, one day a week out of the however long it's running for, something like that. Mm-hmm. And that is... that's good fun, which surprised me. And one of the other reasons why I'm a writer is that I don't collaborate very well with people. I don't want to work with others. I'd rather do it by myself. And when I was invited into the writer's room, once it became clear that Slow Horses was going to be made, and this is some years later, it takes a long, long time to reach this point, I thought that this would be a very uncomfortable experience for me. I was expecting that I would spend most of the time sitting in a corner with my arms folded, saying, "You're getting this wrong, stop it." And in fact, it wasn't at all. It was very energizing. It was interesting being in a room full of people who were all talking about my characters as if they were real people, which I don't think they are, but, you know, these others did. And they were all being immensely respectful of the plot and the character in a way that, well, it surprised me, but also it was more than I required, even. I mean, I would have expected them to tear up the plot a lot more than they did. But the adaptations have been largely quite faithful to the plots as I created them. There are always going to be differences. You cannot take a page of text and just put it on the screen. There are various things have to change. The grammar of the storytelling on screen is very different from the grammar of storytelling on the page. But despite that, they were very determined to get the characters right and to get the tone and the mood right. And that was really what mattered to me. And, they've been very faithful, but also they've had a lot of fun doing it, I think. And I had a lot of fun in the room, even though it became apparent quite early on that they knew these books a lot better than I did. when we were talking about Slow Horses, the very first one, it had been 10 years since I started writing it anyway, and a good few years since I'd finished it, published it, and read it. And there was a moment in the room, my partner Jo is sitting here, she always wants to hear this story at a public event, when they were talking me through a scene, and they said, "Oh, of course, this is the moment where Jackson Lamb says to River Cartwright, whatever it is, some line of dialogue," and I went, "That doesn't really sound right to me. I'm not sure that Lamb would say that, especially to River." And they all stared at me, and somebody said, "Nick, it's in the book." So.

0: So I, you know, if I'd originally gone into the room expecting to be the oracle there, I very quickly realised that I was basically just the clown sitting in the corner.
1: And you and Joe have made a couple of little cameos on the series over the years.
0: Oh, yes.
1: And if you read Clown Town, there's a little hint at this in the book. I'm just going to read this line I found. This was London. You could not move without becoming an extra, one of those stray characters exiting a Chinese restaurant or leaving a hotel and hailing a taxi until you became a star. They are exactly your two cameos, are they not?
0: Joe and I have been couple leaving Chinese restaurant, which we were very, very good at, I have to say. This occurs 31 minutes into episode one of series one. And if you watch, you will see these delightful couple leaving the Chinese restaurant. I am carrying a takeaway. You would swear to look at it that this takeaway is hot, okay? And it wasn't. It was stone cold. That's acting. You can see me acting.
1: On ABC Radio National, you're listening to The Book Show. I'm Claire Nichols, very happy to be here with Mick Herron, the author of the best-selling Slough House series, which has been adapted to the fabulous TV series Slow Horses. I want to talk about a few other characters in the Slough House world. I want to mention Peter Judd, the disgraced former right-wing politician. Too simple to say he's a version of Boris Johnson?
0: Yes.
1: So where did he come from then?
0: He was an amalgam of all the worst of a particular generation of right-wing politicians in the UK. Public school educated, entitled, arrogant, unprincipled, lacking in ideals and integrity. Everybody thinks it's Boris Johnson. I've got no idea why.
1: What about Diana Taverner? First desk, total ice queen. Is she a necessary evil?
0: She certainly thinks she is, yes. I don't really know how to answer that. I mean, I'm very clear that that she definitely thinks she is the right person for the job. And she spends, you know, half of the series of novels she's been scraping away to the top, and she does get there. And she believes she is the right person to be in that role. Part of me thinks she's probably right about that. I think she's better at what she does than most other people are. But, of course, the compromises she's had to make to get there do come back to bite her. Once you've... Once you let certain other characters into the corridors of power, if you like, in order to consolidate your own position there, then I think you're in real trouble because they, if not necessarily own you, but once they have leverage over you, they will use that.
1: Mm. I know you don't like the question about your favourite characters to write because you don't like to talk about your darlings, but I know you like to write Roddy Ho. Yeah. Very popular in the room. What is it that is so fun about writing the tech wizard, no social skills, Roddy Ho?
0: I think it's that he's really turned up to 11, isn't he? I mean, all of my characters, particularly the slow horses, when I'm writing about them, I do go inside their heads, and I am writing them from the inside out. So if I'm writing Catherine Standish, that's quite muted. There's a great deal of melancholy in that character, and I really enjoy writing her for that reason. When I'm writing Roddy, there's a bit less melancholy. There's a little bit more self-satisfaction there, and everything is turned up to 11, and it's fun to do. And it surprised me at first how popular a character was. I thought everybody would hate him, but he seems to bring out the empathy in readers quite well. I don't know why. Why does that happen? You feel sorry for him.
1: Oh, he's got a vulnerability to him,
0: I
1: think.
0: He does, but he doesn't know he has. That's what's interesting.
1: And in this new one, he's just got a tattoo of a hummingbird.
0: Hell yeah.
1: I really like the way you kind of sweep from one character's perspective to another. It's almost like a dance on the page, and it feels very unique when you read it. How did you land on that storytelling style?
0: I think of it as choreography.
1: Mm.
0: It was

0: one of the reasons I wanted to write about a larger cast of characters so that I could go from one mind to another, you know, and have a lot of different perspectives from which to tell the story. I thought that would be more interesting for me. One of the things you hear about writing, about, you know, if you're doing it right, is that you should never go from one character's mind to another, certainly not in a scene. And yes, you can. You can, you know. And because that's a rule that I'd read that doesn't make much sense to me, I set about breaking it as many ways as I could. I like to change perspective in the middle of a sentence. Yeah. Because I think if you know what you're doing, you can get away with this if you're doing it deliberately. I think what happened some years ago now, I remember in quick succession I read two novels. Well, I read one chapter of a novel and I read a novel. The one chapter I read of a novel, it's probably I'm not going to say what it is, it was a crime novel. Probably the worst book I've ever read. And in the middle of it, this author did change perspective from one character to another. But he didn't know he was doing it. You could tell he just didn't know what he was doing. And it was like being in a car with the gear changed very, very badly. And the whole thing is like that. It was awful. It was the most awful piece of writing. And I got no further with that book, obviously. I just threw it away. I had been sent this. Somebody wanted an endorsement for it. I did not offer an endorsement for it. And then I read another novel by an American writer called Jonathan Dee, who's very, very good. And the novel I was reading by him is set in a small town. And in the very first chapter, he introduces the characters one by one. And he has a character leaving the house and going for a walk, and you're in that character's mind. And the character bumps into somebody else, and they stop and have a conversation, and they split. But when they split, you go with the other character rather than the original one. And this was a writer who knew what he was doing, and it was very, very well done. And I thought, yeah, I could do that. I want to do something like that. So ever since then, I'd done it a bit beforehand, but ever since then, I've made a feature of doing that as often as I can within a novel. I like writing long scenes and doing that as a way of changing, rather than just having a gap, you know, writing a few paragraphs, then having a line break and picking up again with another character. I like to keep it all seamless, but change the perspective. In Bad Actors, I think, the middle section of that, it's about 20,000 words long, and there are no breaks at all, which is a challenge I set myself when I started writing it. One of the reasons it interested me was that you cannot film this. You really can't put this on a TV screen. And I quite like doing that now. Ever since the TV show started, I find myself writing things that you can't film. You have to find a way around it.
1: Speaking of, you know, ruining people's day, how do you decide when it's time to kill off a beloved character?
0: Yeah. We were talking about this in the green room, and I was mentioning that I get asked this question a lot at public events. And once, a few years ago, I was in Dublin. When we went to the audience question time, somebody said, "Why is it that you like killing off your characters?" She said. Then she took a breath and she said, "You killed," and she started listing all the characters. People were throwing things at her. I do it not because I enjoy it. I don't get any pleasure out of getting rid of characters. And I've never done it in the middle of a book. I mean, I've never got to the middle of a book and thought, I need a big event, I'm going to kill somebody off. It's always been there in my mind right from the time I start writing a novel. When I'm starting a novel, I don't have it fully planned out. I have a few events that I know are going to happen, sort of plot points that will take place throughout the book. And I kind of know where I'm going to, where the destination is. And if a character is going to die, it is one of those plot points. And it's not even a willed decision, really. It's that as the impulse to start writing the next book starts to gather momentum, I become aware that this is the book in which X is going to die. And it, as I say, it doesn't bring me any pleasure. I often find it quite sad. I don't believe in these characters as real people. You know, I don't, they don't hang around with me at all. But I've tried to individuate them, so each of them has a tone of voice, a set of attitudes and opinions that are individual to them. So if I kill a character off, I no longer have access to that tone of voice. I no longer have access to the skill set that I've given them, or lack of skill set that I've given them.

0: whatever it happens to be. So it doesn't give me any pleasure, but it's always an integral part of the book that's starting to grow at the time I've decided that, or at least I've realised that rather than decided. So it just comes about. It was always going to be the case. It was another one of the reasons why I wanted to write with a large cast of characters, that I knew that if I did that, I would have the opportunity to kill off a character who had apparently become a staple. Generally speaking, in series novels, you don't expect the characters to die. Mm. But as a writer, I've learnt that once you've done that once or twice, then readers get nervous. If I put a character in danger, no reader can be sure that I'm going to get them out of that danger as well. I could just...
1: And now that Slow Horses is such a hit, I do wonder if there are actors coming to you saying, don't kill my character, keep them alive, I want to keep this job.
0: That has happened, yes.
1: we've been joking about, you know, what a miserable series this sounds like, but of course it's so funny. I don't normally do this, but I have pulled out some of my favourite lines from Clown Town that I'm just going to rattle off quite quickly. The sky was as blue as an egg, provided the egg was blue. Great line. He was wearing an immaculately tended goatee these days, which, like all goatees, was a bit of a shame. And this was my favourite line. The royal family apparently never travel en masse in the same vehicle. This is to avoid the possibility of lineage-shattering accidents. That's what they tell Andrew, anyway.
0: He deserved that.
1: Have you always been a funny guy, Mick?
0: I have awards for being funny, as my partner Joe knows only too well. There was a specific award given by a crime writing festival in the UK called the Last Laugh Award, which is given for humour in a crime novel. I've won this four times. So whenever I say anything that I think is funny and Joe doesn't find it quite as funny as I do, I have to remind her of this one. It's also worth pointing out that having won four of these awards does not make me four times as funny as anybody else. It makes me four times as funny as anybody who's only won one award for being funny.
1: Was it always clear to you that there was space for comedy in the spy fiction genre?
0: I don't know that it was a conscious decision. I do know that I don't particularly like reading books that don't have any kind of humour in them at all. What happened with Slow Horses was that I realised that writing about, as we've established, all these miserable characters in this desperate situation, if I'd done that without any humour, it would have been pretty intolerable, I think. I think that what I was doing with that was finding the appropriate tone of voice in which to write about those people, because humour is the way we all cope with the worst parts of our lives, like, you know, work, for instance. And it seemed to me that, it's generally acknowledged that black humour is there for those in the most desperate of circumstances. The blackest jokes are told by the emergency services. So these people aren't in emergency service, really, but they're all in pretty forlorn state. And dark humour is the way they get through their days.
1: Well, this has been the hugest pleasure to have Mick here in Perth. Can you please give a huge round of applause for Mick Herron? Mick Herron, his latest book in the Slough House series is Clown Town. And Mick and I met at the State Library of WA in an event organised by the Library and the Margaret River Readers and Writers Festival. Now, for more conversations with your favourite fiction authors, make sure you're following The Book Show on ABC Listen. I'm Claire Nichols, and until next time, happy reading. He's been described as a national treasure and bon vivant, which is a CV to die for. And you'll know him from TV shows like Full Frontal, Mad as Hell, Talking About Your Generation and Newstopia, not to mention Dancing with the Stars. But Sean McAuliffe is returning to the stage for the first time in a decade in Uncle Vanya for the Melbourne Theatre Company. Sean McAuliffe, welcome to ABC Radio National.
2: Hillary, very nice to be here. You want me to talk into this microphone?
1: This is the microphone,
2: okay,
1: yes.
2: Gotcha.
1: Doing perfectly so far. Well done.
2: Thank
1: 8
2: you.
1: Out of 10. You can come back. This is Anton Chekhov's classic, and you play a retired professor who's described at one point as a learned old

0: called Dried Mackerel. What drew you to this role?
1: Hang on, I'm just writing that down. No, that's, well, I was asked. Actually, to be perfectly honest, the last show I did for the Melbourne Theatre Company was 10 years ago, and not a call since. And then Anne-Louise Sark rang up and said, would you like to bow? I said, yeah, sure. I didn't know what it was.
0: Really? I'm like, hurriedly brushing up on my Chekhov.
1: Happy to do it. I mean, I because I did Mad as Hell on the ABC television for about 11 years, and everything since has been completely different. Like, I've been deliberately picking things that are the opposite of doing television where I'm reading an order cue and sitting down. So I'm walking around and I've had to remember my lines. I'm acting.
0: Outrage.
1: I am acting, Hillary.
0: Well, because you were in 2016 in The Odd Couple, you were with Frances Greenslade, who's a mad as hell stalwart and, you know, a comfy place for you to be, I imagine. Is
1: Absolutely.
0: This different? Is this a bit more out of the comfort zone?
1: This is, yeah, this is certainly not that type of comedy. This is, I mean, Chekhov's funny in a different way and in a way that I'm not used to. So, yes, this is a more actorly approach that I've got to this particular show.
0: Yes, this is described as a tragicomedy, and I guess people expect you to be more involved in the full comedy. How do you think you'll go with the hybrid form?
1: I'll be brilliant.
0: Okay, good. Next question. I mean, the key themes in this play are ennui, boredom, disappointment, dashed hopes. Why do you think it's appealing right now to put this play on?
1: I think just learning about the distinction between ennui and depression or boredom rather is interesting, because I used to conflate the two. I just thought that ennui and boredom were the same thing, but it's a very subtle differences. So it's an educational show, and people, if nothing else, will go away knowing the distinction between the two words.
0: Okay, that's interesting. You're not going to explain it for us now. We have to buy
1: a ticket. No, don't do a spoiler.
0: Right. What about melancholia? Does that come into it?
1: Yeah, it's tons of that.
0: Okay.
1: Whole lot of that. So, and in between each, there's the laughs as well.
0: Okay, so it's a fun night for all the family.
1: He's a very interesting writer. I mean, I take my hat off to him.
0: Well, it seems, from the perspective of someone in their mid-50s, it feels like a very middle-aged play. It's about looking back at your life and working out whether you made the right decisions, and often going, no, I did not. How do you cope with that?
1: Yeah, it is. There's a lot of regret. There's a lot of regret in there. But the astonishing thing with Chekhov is that you're in the moment quite a lot and you're feeling that, and it's very relatable. And then suddenly you're out of the moment and you see how ridiculous it all looks. So that eye on the particular story changes. And that I don't think I've read a play or even seen a play that does that so adeptly.
0: That must be hard as an actor, though, because you're having to be the ridiculous thing in the moment but also be able to step back with the audience.
1: Well, that's something I've had to learn, because as a comedian, I'm usually mustering the audience when I'm performing and very much out of myself and watching myself as I do that. So because this is more actorly, I'm just trying to play the truth of it, and I've been encouraged to do that. So if I look ridiculous, then it helps if I don't see myself as looking ridiculous.
0: I love how every time you say the word actorly, you look just a little bit like Sir Ian McKellen.
1: Do I? Well,
0: yes, actually.
1: Wait till you see me on stage.
0: Yes, when I buy a ticket. Mm. We're talking with Sean.
1: Oh, you don't buy a ticket, surely, Hillary. You get a free one?
0: It's a secret, Sean.
1: Oh, okay.
0: No one's meant to know that. It's a pretty challenging time for live theatre in Australia. Do you have thoughts about that?
1: Yes, there are lots of shows closing, aren't there, that have been promised tours to that are actors and their musicians and the singers and the dancers. And I think that's probably the problem. A lot of those shows are just too big. The great thing about Uncle Vanya is that there's only six people in it. There's no music, no singing at all. I think originally they were wanting to sort of weave in a whole bunch of Neil Diamond catalogue. I think they were going to do like 120 of his songs in Uncle Vanya. I said, don't do that. That's crazy. The other thing is that Chekhov's dead, so we don't have to pay him any royalties. So it's a cheaper production. And I think the problem with a lot of these bigger ones, Back to the Future, I think, was promised a tour and has been truncated. You got Robert Zemeckis at home in California rubbing his hands, and the money's just pouring in under the door.
0: So you would recommend not, you know, fostering new talent and that kind of thing, but going back to the classics.
1: Absolutely,
0: the very old ones.
1: Yeah. Dead writer, small cast. Six is probably too many. I mean, you probably could have, you know, Joanna Murray Smith did an excellent adaptation, but if she just shrunk it down a little bit to one character.
0: I'm seeing more painted backdrops and less sets.
1: Don't worry about a theatre. Just do it out in the foyer.
0: Yep. How much? You rent out the ABC. My mind is ticking over right now.

0: I noticed in your series Going for Broke, you're talking about all the different things you've done. You know, you've done docos about faith, you've done docos about gambling, among other things. You dug into the social benefit that can come from these unusual sources, like the WA government runs Lottery West and it funds Screen West. Could there be any benefit to live theatre from things like that, do you think?
1: I think so. Like, there's certainly models in the UK that, the only reason they are alive is because, they certainly don't have a subscriber base, but they receive the benefit of the National Lottery. In fact, I might be wrong here, but I think, and I'm sure someone will ring up if I am, but I think in Ireland, the opera is entirely funded by their National Lottery. We wouldn't have the Opera House if it wasn't for the lottery, I suppose. So there can be. Certainly when I made Going for Broke, I was hoping not to be a wowser about it. But towards the end of the three episodes, things did look like they'd gotten out of hand.
0: Yeah. 0418 226 576 is the text line if you would like to contribute during this discussion with Sean McAuliffe. You've also hosted successful nighttime shows like McAuliffe Tonight.
1: And I don't know whether that was successful.
0: I knew you would pick up on that.
1: It got axed.
0: Well, a lot of things got axed. The Late Show with Stephen Colbert got axed, but it was hugely successful for a time.
1: That's
0: this
1: true.
0: Way it's poetry, Sean.
1: Yeah.
0: But, you know, in the States, people are saying, well, perhaps Jimmy Kimmel and Jimmy Fallon's futures are unclear as well. Do you think the audiences still have an appetite for that and the, you know, the axings are coming from somewhere else, or is that a show that's era is past?
1: Apparently it was too expensive.
0: But, too many sets.
1: Yeah, I'm not sure whether money was the reason it was too expensive. I think maybe the ambitions of the network and the ownership and having to placate the sitting president of the United States might have been part of it.
0: Yep.
1: I know, we don't have that problem here in Australia because, we can do whatever we want. No one tells you what to do, Hillary.
0: I give a hollow laugh. You're listening to ABC Radio National. And Sean McAuliffe, you're also a writer. 11 books so far. I think.
1: Really? That many?
0: Yeah, that's surprising. I found the list. And what's the one you're working on at the moment?
1: I have one out at the moment, a novel called Diarth Takes a Holiday. And then there's a history book coming out at the end of September about Matthew Flinders. So it's a properly researched history book. I figure if Tony Abbott can write a history book, I can write a history book too. Why not?
0: Yes.
1: I mean, he's a Rhodes Scholar and I barely got through year 12. But I think anyone can write a history book. You just need access to all the facts.
0: You've got a veneer of law and I think that helps.
1: A veneer of law, yeah. Yeah. I practiced for 10 years.
0: Yeah, exactly. It's quite a thick veneer.
1: Yeah,
0: it's a French-Polish layer, isn't it?
1: It's lacquered.
0: Yes.
1: Quite thickly.
0: But so you said that this book about Matthew Flinders is funny. How is it funny?
1: He's funny. I think he's funny. I think the idea of devotion and loyalty to empire is funny. They're just things that made me laugh all the way through. Although, oddly enough, about halfway through the book as I was writing, I started to get into the adventure of it. I mean, it is a fascinating story. It's just a very hard one to tell without a tongue in your cheek these days, because it's a story about Australia's colonial beginnings and, it's not always a popular source of information.
0: Well, how did you go with that? How did you kind of contextualise it and, you know, put that bit in without detracting from the funny?
1: Well, it's a very POMO approach I've taken. There's a lot of, there's a very meta approach about what history books are.
0: There's a palimpsest, is there?
1: Yes, I think so. I mean, there's a certain paralysis on the left about expressing any particular point of view about our colonial history, and then on the right there's a rather bullish attitude to it. So the book actually is as much a satire about history books as it is about the subject matter. So I think you probably don't need to read any other book other than this one when it comes out the end of September about Matthew Flinders.
0: Okay, good. Yeah, I was going to say this is the end of books.
1: Yes, no Gutenberg Bible.
0: Okay. Sean McAuliffe, it's been a joy chatting to you. Thank you so much for your time.
1: Hillary, I've enjoyed it.
0: That's a relief. Sean McAuliffe, you can see him in the Melbourne Theatre Company production of Uncle Vanya. Performances start tomorrow. Thanks for listening to this hour of arts, culture and ideas today on ABC Radio National. I'm Hillary Harper. I'll join you next time. And the news is coming soon. But in the meantime, a heads up for a wonderful new project on The Music Show. They're going to be running Middle of the Air again this year, which is a competition where you send in your poem and it's turned into lyrics. Leah Senior is one of the singer-songwriters taking part, and on ABC Listen, you can hear her in conversation with Andrew Ford, as well as Ziggy Ramo and Kate Fagan on The Music Show. Leah's latest album, Point Road Night, is out now. Here's a track, Mother Song.

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1: Got a couple of Norwegians for you on the music show after the news. Anna Maria Freeman is one third of Trio Medieval, and her husband Arve Henriksen is a jazz trumpeter, and they're in Australia to work with the ACO. We'll also talk to Finn Andrews, who is the lead singer of The Veils.

Later on today's show, the Vales frontman Finn Andrews is joining us. The Vales have a new album and a set of Australian tour dates, and we'll be talking with Finn about Love and Death and Sinead O'Connor. Now, I imagine most Australians don't really know the meaning of the word winter, but Anna Maria Freeman and Arve Henriksen are Norwegian, so they do. They're in Australia working with the Australian Chamber Orchestra on a program called From Winter's Stillness. Anna is here as one third of the vocal ensemble Trio Medieval, and Arve, who is her husband, is a jazz trumpeter and a fairly unusual one at that. The program for the ACO features lots of Scandinavian music and general Nordic music, and a new piece from the award-winning Icelandic composer Hildur Guðnadóttir. You probably have heard her music in the miniseries Chernobyl or the film Joker. We talked to her, in fact,

couple of years ago when she wrote the score for Kenneth Branagh's film A Haunting in Venice. We'll speak to Anna and Arve in a moment, but let's begin with a song. This is from Trio Medieval. It's a folk song, and it's called De l'Isle Bonne, The Little Child.

0: songs by Trio Medieval, and Trio Medieval consists of Joran Lovisa Husan, Dieter Marie Brein, and Anna Maria Freeman, who joins me in the music show studio, along with the jazz trumpeter Arve Henriksen. Welcome to the show.
1: Thank you so much. Thank you.
0: Let's talk about your own vocal upbringing. How did you end up where you are?
1: I was a violinist to start with. I started to play in Suzuki when I was 4 years old. I really enjoyed that, and a lot of the repertoire there was Baroque music, and that really triggered me. I didn't actually sing until I was maybe 19 years old, when a friend of mine asked me if I wanted to join a jazz quartet, and they lacked a second alto in that quartet, and it wasn't at all my vocal range, but I thought it was a lovely thing to do, to make music with other people. But that brought me into starting practicing my voice, and then after a while I went to Oslo to study there, and very, very luckily met Linn Andrea, who started the Trio Medieval in 1997, and also another singer called Torun Østrem Åsum. And we created the Trio Medieval, and it's been going on now. We are almost starting our 30th year. It's insane. But have always really, really enjoyed to make music with other people. For example, what we are doing now with the orchestra, it's something that we don't do so much of. So it's a very wonderful thing for us to just be a part of something that is much larger than ourselves.
0: Trio Medieval sings, as the title suggests, medieval music, but as yes. We have also just heard, folk music and contemporary music, and that's essentially the diet, isn't it?
1: Absolutely. When we started the group, it was very focused on the medieval music, and it triggered us because it was a very specific sound to that kind of music, and not very many people did it at that time. And there were not so many vocal groups as there are now either. So the music has this wonderful, intimate sound. So it's very, in a way, meditative, but also has a very strong feel to it because of the open chords, and you can sing it very pure, mainly because you want to tune it. So you don't use so much vibrato. And it was the medieval music that was the first repertoire that we really, really wanted to focus on. And that led us into also medieval ballads, Nordic ballads, that we started to incorporate in the repertoire. Then we, very early in 1998, we decided to go to summer school in Cambridge, which was led by the Hilliard Ensemble. And that was just the most amazing thing for us. And they encouraged us a lot. And what was exciting also there was they always invited composers to join their summer schools. And that year, Paul Robinson came there and gave us a contemporary piece, and we thought, okay, we have to do this. Yeah, we had to bring one contemporary piece, and we brought the shortest piece we could find. But actually, there were a few composers there at the course, and we got excited about putting medieval music to do the contrast with the contemporary music, actually very much like the Hilliard Ensemble had done for many, many years. Then gradually we built up the repertoire, and I mean, we were very lucky because composers like Ivan Moody and Gavin Bryars and Sun Ji Hong, Andrew Smith, we suddenly had quite a large repertoire of contemporary music.
0: It's interesting, you know, that you mentioned the Hilliard Ensemble, because immediately this little light bulb goes off and I'm thinking, Norwegian jazz, because here is this famous collaboration that they did with Jan Garbarek, and you have sitting there in the studio with you a Norwegian jazz musician who sometimes collaborates with you.
1: Absolutely.
0: Arve, can I ask you about what you do when you play with Trio Medieval?
2: I want to blend my trumpet with the voices, and that is maybe the main task for me and the biggest challenge in the beginning. Now, after all these years that we've been collaborating, I feel that my trumpet sound is like the fourth voice of the ensemble, and I can blend much better than I did in the beginning. The Jan Garbarek and the Hilliard has been quite inspiring for me as well, and listening to that and the blending that I'm trying.

0: to do is a bit different maybe than what Young Mubarak is doing. Like Mumford Aisha said, I can come out like a silver fish together with their voices and blend in a different way. The saxophone of Young Mubarak has a fantastic, unique tone. So there are differences the way I look at it and listen to it.
1: Yes, he tends to sort of sit on top of the ensemble, doesn't he?
0: Yeah, he does.
1: In those recordings.
0: Yeah. Exactly.
1: The sound of your trumpet is quite beguiling, and it's important, isn't it, to you? I think it's something that you've worked on quite a lot, and one of the things you seem to take great pleasure in doing is trying not to sound like a trumpet.
0: Yeah, but I'm trying just to use the different colors that instrument can bring out. The trumpet teaching worldwide is very much stuck in the classical way of teaching. And I think the trumpet is just a tool for making music, as all the instruments are. So I think for me, it was very early quite important to make this instrument sound like my voice, actually. That's what you can hear from any instrumentalists when they've been playing for some time, is that they're getting more and more closer to their own human voice and the singing they do. So, of course, inspiration from earlier on, shakuhachi and the duduk from Armenia, Norwegian folk singers, all kinds of sounds, actually, because I think it's fantastic to orchestrate trumpet instead of playing trumpet.
1: Yes. Maybe we could talk about your album, Mental Fatigue, which came out in 2021 when a lot of people were experiencing mental fatigue. Again, this is a good example, I think. If we listen to Acceptance, for instance, here's a wonderful example of you creating actually quite a duduk sort of sound.
0: I used also some electronics in there, which I tried to make as organic as possible. But the Acceptance piece, which we also will perform together with the ACO on this tour, it has this type of duduk storytelling idea behind it and around it.

0: acceptance. The trumpet of Arve Henriksen there, and he is my guest on today's music show, along with Anna Maria Freeman from Trio Medieval, and they are both of them and the other members of Trio Medieval collaborating with the Australian Chamber Orchestra. Maybe I could ask you, Anna, about this new piece that Hilda Guðnadóttir has written for you. How is that coming along?
1: It's coming along well, we think. I mean, it's a beautiful, beautiful piece and quite a different vocal range for us.

0: way, whether you find the kind of vocal techniques that you need for singing medieval music are not unlike the kind of sound that you want to make in a lot of contemporary music.
1: Yes. None of us were brought up as folk musicians in the trio, but folk music is close to our hearts in the Nordic countries, and we have been inspired by colleagues and listening a lot to folk music and try to, to use the music but sing it with the voices that we have. So we are not sort of traditionally trained, but we use the music to make the arrangements in three parts, for example, like Tone Kron did with the Lislebornet that we have heard. It's become much more frequent to do that now in the Nordic countries, to arrange the folk music, but originally it was much more performed by just one person. Or the songs can also be based on Hardanger fiddle tunes, and then you make sounds like da-di-dum-di-daddle-dum-di-doodle-di-do or something. You just use different kinds of syllables to emphasize the bowing of the Hardanger fiddle or something like that. But we feel that really that the early music and the contemporary music connects. And of course, the composers who have written for the trio have been very inspired by also the way that we sing the medieval music. So the contemporary pieces, also the texts that we use for the contemporary music. So it's not very, very advanced contemporary music in the way that contemporary music can be. We sing more sort of melodious and minimalistic contemporary music. That's how I would sort of explain it. Yeah.
0: And the ACO's publicity talks about ethereal beauty from Europe's frozen north. And, you know, well, because publicists have to write something. But there is a kind of exoticism, I suppose, that Australians feel for the Nordic countries. And there is a tendency to kind of assume it's all one thing, the music that comes from the Nordic countries. But I wonder whether you, coming from there, are aware of anything at all which kind of unites the Nordic sound, including in jazz, because there's been a lot of good jazz come out of Norway in recent years.
2: Yeah, I mean, to answer that question, I mean, there, how I listen and look at it is that from Norway's point of view and a Scandinavian point of view, I think when we perform music, and the genres is something that someone else has been adding to it. And I think also the special thing that I've discovered is maybe a little bit different than other countries, is that in mostly in Norway, where I've been performing in my earlier days, the collaboration between different genres were just a daily thing. One day I could play with some folk musicians, and then the next day with jazz musicians, the next day with the chamber orchestra or whatever. People are mingling around, and that creates also like a very nice way of exchanging ideas, exchanging sounds, and we are able to sort of together create something. And I think this thing that we are creating music and art together without looking at the genres is fantastic way of evolving and building a music career together. Because I look at my career as a part of a bigger ensemble of a lot of colleagues that have been inspiring me, and without their ideas and music and sounds, I would not be able to evolve as I've been doing. And I think that is a very, you know, this Norwegian, Scandinavian type of flat structure that in a band that we're all equal and important, the colleagues that are constantly helping you to come further with your art, that is quite important for the Scandinavian approach to music, I would say.
0: Arve Henriksen, Anna Maria Freeman, thank you very much for being my guests on The Music Show.
2: Thank you.
1: Thank you for having us.

Trio Medieval and Arve Henriksen with St. Magnus Hymn. That's the 13th century Orcadian song. Well, probably. Anyway, it's about an Orcadian saint, Magnus the Martyr, given a 21st century Norwegian feel. And if you know the music of Peter Maxwell Davis, you might know his hymn to St. Magnus. It's a 35-40 minute piece for chamber ensemble based on that little fragment of music from the Orkneys, medieval music in parallel thirds. You don't hear that very often. From Winter's Stillness with the Australian Chamber Orchestra, Trio Medieval and Arve Henriksen is on tour around Australia from the 25th of July to the 9th of August. 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Finn Andrews is a British New Zealand musician who is the lead singer of The Vales. The Vales were signed to Rough Trade Records when Finn was merely 16 years old. They've since made 8 studio albums, so they're a significantly more mature band. And in a moment, we're going to be talking to a significantly more mature Finn. The new album is called Fragile World. No one's arguing with that. And this is a song called Aurora.

0: That's Aurora, and it's from the new album From the Veils, Fragile World, and great pleasure to welcome to the music show, Finn Andrews. Hello, Finn.
1: Hi, Andy.
0: You're always described as a British New Zealand musician, so I have to ask, which Aurora is this?
1: Well, this was very much a Kiwi one. We were sort of in the midst of a geomagnetic storm here on the day it was written. It was written and recorded in the same day. And all the newspapers had these pictures of these lovely, huge auroras on the front page. And yeah, it just sort of seeped in as it does.
0: What's that like? What do you get from coming up with a song and putting it down immediately and then that's it, it's done? I mean, apart from feeling slightly smug, presumably.
1: Yeah, it's a very rare occurrence for me. I have often labored over these things for years. With the lyrics and the melodies, everything can take a very long time, but occasionally one comes to you very quickly. And yeah, I think I was probably feeling very smug that day. But it was a very rare, very rare event, as I say.
0: And where does this fit in terms of building an album? Because obviously it's the beginning of the album, so it sets the tone for what follows. But had the album already started in your mind, or was this in fact the start of it?
1: Yeah, it's a gradual process. I think you sort of you have many ideas going through your head at the same time. I had an original idea to sort of have this as a high concept record where the whole album sort of took place over the course of one day, with a sort of the beginning of the day and then the widening dark. And that was sort of where I was pushing it in the beginning, but it didn't seem to really want to go in that direction. I think it's sort of, I've learned over time, there's a very specific kind of shepherding you have to do with these records, where you kind of want to, you have to, yeah, you shepherd them along, but you don't want to get in the way too much. They kind of know where they want to go, all these songs, but it's a delicate balance doing that, trying to protect them and nurture them, but not get in the way. A lot like parenthood, actually, as I'm finding.
0: Yes, I know. So you have to listen then, don't you, a lot like parenthood, to the material, as well as, you know, create it.
1: Yeah, it's a skill, I think, beyond, anything. It's been it is a lifetime's work trying to hear them properly and to be a good steward for them. Yeah, it doesn't come easy. You know, I've found each album, you learn a little more about it and you hear their voices a little clearer. But yes, it's a lifetime's work, I think, to really be able to do them justice.
0: Well, talking about the sound of the album, the piano is sort of the central instrument on this one, and it was on the last two. Mm. But if you go back further in Veil's history, it sounds much more like a guitar band. So perhaps you could talk about that change of focus and what that's meant maybe in terms of songwriting.
1: Yeah, I learned piano a lot later. My dad taught me some chords when I moved to London to sort of start the band. So I'd already been playing guitar for a few years. There's a lot of piano players in my family, my father obviously, and then his mother, and then like two of his uncles, and his great-grandfather as well was like a pub pianist in London. So I think the piano comes to me with a lot of heavy familial baggage, shall we say, which at first made it sort of unappealing. But as I've gotten older, I think I've drifted more and more towards it. And I certainly write on it a lot more as the years go by. But I've enjoyed on this record sort of taking it to some places we haven't usually. There's a song called Little White Bird, which is this sort of quite electronic kind of it's not a palette that you would necessarily expect a sort of a big grand piano to sort of arrive in, but I've been enjoying doing things like that with it and taking it to some different places.

0: do you find that it's changed the nature of the songs, that you spend more time sitting at a piano keyboard?
1: Yeah, I do. I think I understand it as an instrument. I've never felt really like a guitar player. I think I just started learning guitar as I wanted to hit something while I sang. I sort of needed to keep time somehow. I learned drums first, which are obviously great for hitting. And then it was like, okay, well, I'll sort of bash around on the guitar for a while. But the piano has a lot more of a history in my family, and I think a lot more in my subconscious too. And maybe perhaps I treat it with a bit more respect than I do the guitar. I've sort of come to it wanting to learn its ways.
0: Again, you have to listen, don't you?
1: You do, yeah. And it's in one way a very simple instrument. All the notes are already there in front of you. But I find it, yeah, a really fascinating instrument. And I keep learning so much about it every day.
0: You're listening to The Music Show on ABC Radio National. I'm Andrew Ford. I'm talking to Finn Andrews of The Vales, shortly to arrive on these shores. And we're talking about the new album, Fragile World, the title.
1: I think it began just as a fairly sort of on-the-nose reference to, yeah, the state of the world we're living in at the moment. I felt very overwhelmed by it in the last year. And I think songwriting, it kind of returned to its purest form for me. It felt a lot like it did when I was first writing songs in high school and just wanting to sort of retreat from everything around me and make my own little world away from everything. And then as the album took shape, I suppose I was thinking more about how this is, you know, our eighth record now. And we had a song recently in a Spider-Man trailer, and people have been telling me about the Spider-Verse, and I was realizing I sort of think of The Vales more and more like that, as each record is this sort of gentle expansion on this, yeah, this world or universe that we've been creating for quite a while now. Yeah, and all the millions of little decisions you make to write and then record these things, this fragile little enterprise that I've been involved with for so long now, where all of these little decisions, you know, make up the larger whole. So, yeah, I suppose it has both of those things going on, a sort of reference to the wider world around us, which feels just increasingly fragile and on the precipice. And this little world also that I seem to spend all my time creating as a reaction against that, I suppose.
0: And does a title like this, or any title, dictate to some extent the contents of the album? I mean, did you have the title early enough for it to dictate the contents? Do you write to the title, in a sense?
1: I wish I could. Records for me are—it's chaos. It's complete chaos. All of my interior life is there, and you know, it's a messy place to be in any human mind, and I feel like mine is perhaps a little messier than most. So I never really am able to make any sort of conscious decision about anything. I write every day. I end up with, you know, hundreds of these songs. I don't know what any of them mean, and I don't know what any of them, you know, should be, or how they should sound, really. It's all just coming out, and you're trying to kind of find your way through it. So, I mean, any decision really is made instinctively. You're just trying to listen through all the noise. Everyone has these sort of urges, don't they, to kind of want their music to be a certain way. Or, you know, at my lowest ebb, perhaps, you know, you start thinking, oh, it'd be nice to have a hit record, or a, you know, maybe it could be this kind of thing. Maybe this could be really cool. I could make this a really trendy kind of record or something. And none of that ever matters, because it just, the songs are the way they are. And if you try and get involved, all you do is sort of poison the well, really. So I would love it. I would love it if I could sit down and just say, okay, well, this is going to be like this, and then make it that way. But it's a process of just of editing and, yeah, shepherding more than anything else, for me at least. There's a small element of control that I think I've found over the years, but ultimately, I'm at the mercy of these things I write.
0: It sounds like you're taking dictation almost.
1: It is. It does feel like that. Yeah. It's, it's all in there, I suppose. It's all, I think because it's such a digestive process for me, you're just processing all of these big themes that I couldn't hope to ever be able to make any sense of in my day-to-day life. But songwriting has always been that for me, just a way to think and process generally love and death. That seems to be the two things that I have trouble with and need to keep songs around to, try and help me make some sense of.
0: Yes, well, they've been the kind of driving forces of songwriting for hundreds of years.
1: Yeah, there's a lot of material there still, for sure.
0: Yes, I'm sure. Speaking of trying to kind of blot out the noise, I mean, you occasionally get pigeonholed, and sometimes you're called Southern Gothic, which suggests that you live in a big house with Nick Cave and a few other people. Is that all totally unhelpful as far as you're concerned, or do you see what the journalists mean?
1: I think there's been elements of that. I think we've darted around a lot over the years. There's been a lot of different sort of genres we've passed through. We made that record with LP, and there was a very different palette there to the records before. I'm just imagining what it would be like to have Nick Cave as a flatmate. I don't know how, great songwriter, but I don't know if I want to live with him.
0: No. I think it'd be a haunted house.
1: Yeah. I think, he was a great influence, particularly when I was younger and growing up in New Zealand, and there weren't many songwriters around in Australasia that I really sort of aspired to be. So I think, he was a big one when I was younger, for sure. And also, I guess a lot of the songwriters that inspired him are probably the same as well. I was always a huge Leonard Cohen fan and Johnny Cash and these sorts of people. But I think this restlessness, this sort of chaos that I'm talking about, I guess it does mean it gets a bit genre bendy at times, because I've never felt really entirely at home in any one place. And I think the excitement for me still comes from the movement and the freedom between moving between these different worlds.
0: Nick Cave, Leonard Cohen, Johnny Cash, all have incredibly distinctive voices, and so do you. And talking about the sound of the Vales, we were talking about the piano, but in a way, the sound of the Vales is your voice, isn't it? Are you aware of that? You must be, because you have to listen to it a lot. You listen back to it, when you sing, is it like talking and you don't hear your own voice? You just get the song out.
1: Yeah, I think I had that miraculous thing happen in the last perhaps 3 years where I did feel like I did find my voice. People always talk about finding your voice. I'd always felt a little ashamed that I'd never felt like I'd reached that point. I certainly had no natural talent with it, and it took me a long time to learn to sing. And but in the last few years, I feel a lot more at home with it, and I feel like I've made a friend of it, whereas it did feel like an adversary for a long time, and used to just sort of cover it in reverb and hope for the best and try not to listen to it if I could possibly avoid it. Whereas now, I do, it feels like a big part of me and something I've worked very hard to sort of make my own. But also, I think now I've got to that point, I kind of like treating it differently and trying to make it into someone else, having these different sort of characters that I take on sometimes with it. And certainly in the live setting, I enjoy that side of it. I enjoy the variety of things you can kind of make people feel just with this one instrument. It can be such an intense thing and such a sort of gentle thing at the same time.
0: Yes. How did you know you'd found it?
1: It's just been a gradual process, I think. I think it was really probably just no longer feeling so pained by it when you're recording. And, you know, I sort of felt like, okay, you know, that's as good as I could have done. And it sounds like me, I guess. It's a really great point to have gotten to. I think it's given me a little more confidence to make these records a lot faster as well. Like, we used to labor over them for so long, whereas this is our second record within a year and a half. And so I can work a lot faster. We record a lot faster. We do it all live. Like, all of these vocals are just start to finish live, and it just makes it so much quicker. I just focus on getting the performance, and you know, don't just sit there laboring over them as much as I used to.
0: And what about putting your voice at the service of somebody else's songs? Because you don't cover songs very often, but there's a Sinead O'Connor song on this new album.
1: Yeah, she sort of crept in. We haven't had a cover on a record before, but I just loved that song. And I've been playing a lot more cover versions as well. Maybe that does come from that sort of, feeling slightly more at home with my own voice. But I'm glad to have gotten to this place. And it's been a hard-earned confidence, but there's a little bit of it now.

0: I think this leads us to high hopes, don't you?
1: Mm, very nice.
0: What are yours?
1: What are my high hopes? Well, they rest almost entirely in my children now, I think.
0: You've got a new one?
1: Yeah, we have a new little boy. He's only a month old now. And my daughter, who's nearly four. Yeah, I mean, they've just reconfigured my world in so many ways. And this song is certainly about that. The last verse, I remember writing this song with my daughter playing literally under the piano while I was writing it. And yeah, she's seeped through into this record quite a lot, yeah. I think.
0: All the more reason to use the piano, I think, if you can have your daughter play underneath it while you work.
1: Yeah, no, it's a beautiful thing.
0: Finn, thank you very much. Very good to talk to you.
1: Lovely speaking with you, Andy. Thanks for having me.

0: High Hopes, that's The Vales, and Finn Andrews was my guest. The Vales are in Sydney and Melbourne on the 20th and 21st of August, and the new album is called Fragile World. And the world may be fragile, but the music show marches on. Next time, the latest in our series, Music Now and Then, and we will be speaking to the composer Lisa Lim. She has a new production of her opera, The Oresteia, coming to the stage in Sydney, and we'll sit down for a chat about her music now and then.
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4: Hello, I'm Larissa Berendt. This week on Speaking Out, journalist, writer and producer Alan Clark joins me to talk about his journey from the small town of Bourke to being one of the most trusted voices in First Nations media. His groundbreaking work on the award-winning podcast Blood on the Tracks has redefined what it means to be an investigative journalist. In conversation with Alan Clark, that's coming up here on Radio National after the latest ABC News.
5: ABC News with Andrew Kaloupas. A man and a woman have been shot by police in an incident in far north Queensland. Police were called to an address in Mount Sheridan, a suburb of Cairns, just after 5 p.m, following reports of a man armed with knives. They say they attempted to engage with him before he was shot by officers. A female member of the public was also shot during the incident. Both have been taken to Cairns Hospital and are in a stable condition. Labor MP Ed Husic says difficult conversations need to take place to make way for meaningful change in Australian politics. It comes as the party's three-day national conference wraps up in Adelaide, with delegates endorsing the party's platform, which guides Labor policy. Mr. Husic had drafted an amendment to toughen Labor's stance on Israel, but was forced to withdraw it. He says hard discussions around contentious subjects are necessary for growth.
6: Change sometimes involves difficult conversations where you need to bring people together. There's been a broader issue in the party that the experiences of the Rudd-Gillard-Rudd years were so divisive that people are almost traumatised into a position that anything that looks like debate is a schism, a divide.
5: A Melbourne man's been denied bail, accused of raping his neighbour in a brazen daytime attack earlier this week. Here's Nicholas Hines.
7: 39-year-old Timothy Richards was arrested on Friday and charged with two counts of rape, aggravated burglary and making threat to kill. He allegedly forced his way into a house in Hobbs Crossing on Thursday morning and threatened the resident with a knife before he raped her. In the Melbourne Magistrates Court, police described the offending as being of the utmost seriousness and involving a terrifying attack on a vulnerable victim in the safety of her own home. The court heard he had been released on bail just hours earlier. Police are investigating possible links to two other nearby assaults. He was refused bail and will return to court in November.
5: For the first time in 2 weeks, there's been no reports of the United States or Iran launching airstrikes at each other's targets. There's been no explanation for this, though earlier Iran state media said a delegation from Oman had arrived for talks. But the US military says it did fire on a tanker that was trying to escape its blockade of Iranian ports. It's the second commercial ship the US has disabled since it reimposed its blockade. More than 200,000 people in France and Spain have now been ordered to leave their homes as severe wildfires spread. In southwest France, evacuation orders have been issued for the outer suburbs of Bordeaux, where the flames are approaching, including close to the city's airport. In Spain, the government has declared a national emergency as two huge fires continue to rage near the capital, Madrid. Prime Minister Pedro Sanchez says everything possible is being done to protect people.
8: I want to say that our priority, our thoughts, our goal, our objectives is trying to save lives, trying to save all those places in which people are living right now, and obviously trying to tackle all those fires.
5: Indonesian rescuers have found 11 European tourists and some crew who went missing after a speedboat sank in South Sulawesi province. The vessel last week failed to arrive at Gorontalo, setting off a frantic search and rescue operation. The tourists and two Indonesian crew members were found alive on board, but the captain remains missing. The Belgian federal prosecutor says a Canadian woman of Chinese origin who was an intern at a NATO site has been arrested on spying charges. In a statement, the prosecutor says she's suspected of spying on behalf of a third country. The suspect was an intern at the Supreme Headquarters of Allied Powers in Europe in the city of Mons. In the NRL, Brisbane's premiership defence is all but over after North Queensland claimed an 18-10 win in Townsville. Here's Quinton Hull.
9: The Broncos stay with only six wins for the season and will need to win all remaining six games and hope for a heavy dose of luck to be any chance of making the finals. North Queensland stays inside the top eight with a scrappy victory, which made it back-to-back wins over their fierce rivals in 2026. Earlier, Canberra had a big win over the West Tigers, 56-6 in the nation's capital, while Canterbury-Bankstown stayed in finals contention with an 18-6 win over the Warriors at Stadium Australia.
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15: You know, speaking with my auntie Gail Hickey, my cousin TJ, who had died in Redfern, and that was a real seminal moment when I was in high school, when that happened after a police pursuit. And I remember thinking that is something, you know, that story needs to be told. And I think that set me off on kind of that journey to really, you know, spend time and push and fight to give a long platform to community and being able to drill down and keep authorities accountable.
4: Alan Clark on how his ability to connect with communities has allowed him to tell stories often overlooked or ignored. This is Speaking Out. I'm Larissa Behrendt. And a warning, this episode contains descriptions of an Aboriginal or Torres Strait Islander person who has passed away. And if this is too much for you, I understand, and you can join us next week. A decade ago, Alan Clark was sitting in the kitchen of a mother from Darwin. He was there to do the job of a journalist, interview her, get a reaction. Because earlier that day, this mother found out the driver who'd hit and killed her 8-year-old son wouldn't be receiving any jail time. Despite the recorder between them on the table, Alan and the mother sat in silence. And he remembers her looking up with a stare that said, "Finally, someone listens to me." It's this moment that left a mark on Alan and drove him to focus on stories about the injustices against First Nations people. Over the years, he's sat in numerous courtrooms, sought out truth-telling to ensure that we are platforming these voices so that people can't turn away from it. He watched the families of Bowraville fight to find justice for their murdered children. He covered the suicide epidemic that still devastates our young people. And one of the defining moments of his career, his investigative journalism into the death of Gomeroi man Mark Haines on the award-winning podcast Blood on the Tracks. Alan's work has given attention to cases and issues that are often overlooked and at times forgotten. Here's my conversation with Murawari and Gomeroi journalist, writer and producer, Alan Clark. Alan Clark, welcome back to Speaking Out.
15: Oh, thanks for having me. I love speaking with you, Larissa.
4: Well, let's see how you feel at the end of our chat today. I'm sure I love speaking to you too. But let's start. Tell us about what it was like growing up in a small town like Bourke as a young Aboriginal kid.
15: Yeah. I, growing up in Bourke, I loved my community, my family. I grew

0: with such a big extended family mob. You know, I guess as a young kid, like I didn't know anything else in terms of you know, getting around and just knowing, you know, everyone and being looked after by everyone. And I think as I was growing up, though, I did notice, you know, a lot of issues, you know, in the town between the white and black community. And I think noticing that at a young age in terms of, well, there was, you know, there was a lot of kind of racism at the time. I felt a need to tell those stories later on as I was growing up. But look, I was like a typical like bush breed. I was really terrible at school. I wasn't the best listener, you know, and I didn't really kind of think beyond, I think, just living in you know, day to day. And, you know, it wasn't until I was in high school that I really started to kind of, you know, wonder what kind of life I might have outside of Bourke, you know, and yearning for something bigger.
1: And what was the thing? I mean, it's no small leap to go from the town that you know, where there's mob and family, to make that big leap to aspire for something else, to reach for something else. What happened that made you do that?
0: Look, a couple of things. Particularly when I started going to high school and started becoming really aware of that that racial divide in the town and some of the injustices sort of leveled, you know, at the community, at my mob, I started to get a sense of the importance of calling that out from a very, I guess, young age in high school. And I think that's what led me to kind of, you know, look at journalism or storytelling in that sense. But, you know, at that time, I felt like I really did not have any other opportunities. I was, you know, not the best student. Also, you know, me and my cousins and most of the Aboriginal students were treated differently at school as well in terms of being offered opportunities or kind of what a future could be like outside of Bourke in terms of like going, you know, going away to university or things like that. I remember in year 12 being offered like a TAFE forms rather than, you know, any kind of information about pathways to universities, whereas the white students were given, you know, the opportunity to talk about, you know, kind of which universities they wanted to go through. And I remember sort of feeling like a bit outraged by that. And so I kind of felt determined from that point to go onwards. And I was very lucky at that point that there was some incredible people who were working at UTS at Yambana who said, hey, look, you know, do you want to come and like just hang out a bit at the university just to get a sense of it and maybe we can help get you into something that will, you know, at the university. And I think from that opportunity, I was able to kind of be, oh, okay, like I think journalism is something I could do where I could make a difference and give a voice to my family and my community.
1: See, what I find striking about that is I don't think I was quite aware of that part of your backstory, but I do remember meeting you in Sydney and I was always struck by what an intelligent, thoughtful person you are. So I think it really does speak to the fact that it has been such a phenomenon that, you know, First Nations kids are often overlooked and the whole thing of being offered the TAFE course if you're bright or being told, oh, you're bright, you could get a job is still very much a part of our lived experience.
0: Yeah, and look, I think, I think it's very true for a lot of people. I advocate all the time that, you know, for opportunities for

0: young blackfellas in remote and regional areas, because you just never know who you might find in these places. And I think what makes me sad is seeing the amount of cuts to those outreach programs over the years, from whether that's universities or whether that's other educational opportunities, because it takes a lot. It took a lot for me to be able to step into that. I was incredibly shy growing up. I felt very insecure. I was also struggling with a lot of different things. We grew up really quite poor, and those things seemed completely beyond my reach as a young kid, to go to the university, to go and work in a field like journalism. And so for me, I absolutely credit those workers at Yanbana at the University of Technology in Sydney for having, the foresight to offer this sort of, outreach, and also say, look, it's going to be hard, but we'll be there for you. And they did stick by me. When I first went to university, I was 17, and I dropped out several times, or I just would run home because I was so homesick, and they understood that, that happens, and they were able to talk to, kind of the lecturers and the workers at the university, and get them to understand, look, that this happens. And so, there was someone who believed in me in that sense. So I was incredibly lucky. And I think that is really important. And that is something that we need to, we need more of.
1: So you finally graduate after some bumps, but you get there. Can you give, for people who haven't followed your career as closely as I have, can you give us a bit of a sketch of what you've done since you left uni? What were the sorts of opportunities that sticking to that journalism degree opened up for you?
0: I think I came to it in a very unique way. I didn't even know, and I'll be honest, what I wanted to do when I first went. And I just thought, okay, journalism seems to kind of fit in terms of storytelling. And I remember Stan Grant was kind of one of the only, blackfellas that I saw on television growing up in Bourke. We only had three channels, SBS, ABC, and Impaja. And so I would see Stan hosting these kind of programs on mainstream television, and I kind of thought, okay, that would be something I would love to pursue or to be. And so when I was at university, I think at that time it was such a rare thing to have an Aboriginal student in kind of the actual university, or in a journalism course. And so I was really, there was Reconciliation 2000 at that time, this big event. And one of the editors at the Sydney Morning Herald had reached out to the university and said, do you have any Aboriginal kind of journalism students who might want to write a personal piece? And so I started that way. I wrote a piece for them, an opinion piece, and then they sent me to cover Reconciliation 2000. And I wrote a very, very honest and raw account of kind of what I was seeing, which was just how, John Howard being booed, and how the procession at the Opera House was stepping around mothers who had, who had lost their children to the system. And I thought that was the kind of perfect summation of kind of what Australia is, to be honest, ignoring its problems. So, and once those articles went out and I was able to speak with people in the media and they sort of said, look, these are really important stories, then I felt a sense that, okay, I could go from there. So from there,

0: I did drop out of university at one point to work as a copy boy. My first job in mainstream media was a copy boy at the Herald Sun, and then and the Sydney Morning Herald, and then I became an editorial assistant, and then from there moved on and basically sort of have never stopped since. And I guess I found a confidence I didn't have in me after kind of getting my first few jobs. And so I would, you know, be in these places where there were incredible Indigenous sort of trailblazers who I'd really looked up to. And I felt within me, it, you know, it'd be remiss if I didn't sort of start hitting them up for jobs. So that's what I was doing. You know, I vividly remember being really starstruck at meeting Rachel Perkins at one point. I'm sure she will tell you how annoying I was to keep saying, hey, is there a job? You know, just keep me in mind. And one of those people that I was also annoying at the time was Carla Grant. And a couple of years after first meeting her, she did call me and said, hey, look, would you like to try being a video journalist here at SBS at Living Black? And I jumped at the opportunity. And I think that sort of is really where my career kind of, or it sort of took off.
1: So quite a lot of tenacity in terms of how you sort of get your foot in the door. I really admire it, actually. But I also admire how over the time of your career, you're not just a video journalist. You've actually become a really highly regarded investigative journalist. So can you tell us a little bit about what it means to do that kind of journalism? What does it involve?
0: So I think when it comes to sort of, well, even calling myself investigative feels really strange, because it is something that I think comes with a lot of preconceptions of what that is. But I think, I was never a really good, I was never a good news journalist. And
1: well, I don't know that we'd say that.
0: I mean, in terms of me being able to pull, like, you know, it's a very specialized skill, and some people live for it, you know, being able to put together things in a very short amount of time and get to the point. Whereas I always felt like I, you know, felt constrained by that. I enjoyed parts of being like a, you know, kind of a news journalist in that sense of, like, you know, speaking with a lot of people every day was a different story. I also felt like that I was not, you know, that I was constrained by those, you know, kind of limits. And I felt like it was important to go out and really follow through with people over a long period of time, particularly in our community, particularly when it comes to things like the justice system. And so that's, I guess, how I started as an investigative reporter. You know, and I remember distinctly at the start of my career, you know, speaking with my auntie Gail Hickey, my cousin TJ, who had died in Redfern, and that was a real seminal moment when I was in high school, when that happened after a police pursuit. And I remember thinking, that is something, you know, that story needs to be told. And I think that set me off on kind of that journey to really, you know, spend time and push and fight to give a long platform to community, and being able to drill down and keep authorities accountable. And so that was sort of the start of my investigative career. And I guess what, you know, how that kind of, what most people know me for in that kind of world is my work on the Mark Haines case. Mark was a 17-year-old boy who was found dead on train tracks in 1988, just outside of Tamworth in northern New South Wales. And I remember first meeting his uncle, Uncle Duck. This is almost 11 years ago. You know, he was appealing to the public for information. I thought, wow, there's something more here. I think we have a real shot to kind of lobby and fight to try to get the case

0: it felt like a wasted opportunity if I was sort of given the access and opportunity to tell these stories and not follow through with them and investigate them and drill down into them, because I could see what the real world impact could be for our mob.
1: You mentioned the Mark Haines case, and as you said, it's one of the things that you have been really known for, bringing the case to light. And then, of course, that journalism has certainly been a part of the Families and Communities campaign to investigate the death. I wonder if you could just say a little bit more about it for people who aren't familiar with the case. And you mentioned that there's been the coronial inquest. What are the updates on it?
0: Yeah, so when I first met Uncle Doug, who was Mark's uncle back in Tamworth, well, over a decade ago, I remember meeting him for the first time, and he said, "Look, you know, our boy didn't just lie down on train tracks and die," which is what the police narrative was. And you know, to be honest, in that, in you know, after first meeting him, I was quite overwhelmed. He'd given me, you know, quite a lot of documents and police papers, and there was an initial inquest. This is back in 1988, and he said, "Look, we'll have a look at this." So I remember sitting in the hotel room that night in Tamworth, looking through it, and I absolutely saw the kind of, you know, complete lackluster initial investigation by the police. I saw just how shallow that first inquest was, how dismissive of the family as well and their concerns. And I think that's kind of how I started. So for people who don't understand the case or know about the case, Mark was a 17-year-old Gomeroi boy who was living in Tamworth in 1988, and in January he went out with, you know, one night he went out with some mates on the town. The next morning, he was found dead on train tracks outside of Tamworth, and it was a very strange scene. It looked like someone had folded or, you know, placed a towel under his head. There was a crashed car nearby. There was lots of potential evidence sort of scattered around the scene. However, when the police came out to that scene, they sort of immediately started constructing a narrative that he, you know, that this was misadventure, that Mark had, or suicide, that Mark had done this to himself despite some of those sort of anomalies at the scene. They failed to take that crashed car into evidence, or they did. They failed to fingerprint it. They lost evidence, like the towel that was under Mark's head on the train tracks. And so, immediately from that moment, the police, you know, held a view that, well, he's just an Aboriginal boy who obviously has stolen a car, went joyriding, crashed it, walked quite, you know, onto the train tracks, and then quite far down the train tracks, and then laid down to die and wait to be hit by a train. And the family just knew that this was completely out of character for Mark. You know, he couldn't drive. You know, he was just not that type of boy. And so, you know, they basically investigated the case. The police, you know, were completely dismissive for such a long time, and the family had to do all of the work. And so when I came along, Uncle Duck at that point was still trying to get journalists to cover the story, still trying to get the detectives to reopen the case. I felt at that point that we had a real opportunity, and I had a platform, you know, to agitate and shake the system a little bit.
1: And you mentioned the coronial inquest recently. What new information or what sort of findings did it seem to have?
0: The coronial inquest, you know, was such a big thing. First of all, I was skeptical of a new coronial inquest, because I felt and.

0: as did the family, that it would, in a lot of cases, inquests are used to placate, I think, Aboriginal families to kind of say, look, we are doing something, but really kind of the findings are a bit, wishy-washy. But in this case, Coroner Harriet Graham was pretty incredible at being able to recognise the family's efforts, and the findings validated them, vindicated their what they've always been saying, which is that Mark would never have done this to himself. So she ruled out suicide, and she was also very, the findings also called that initial police investigation and subsequent investigations after that completely inadequate and superfluous or superficial. And so while she wasn't able to, give an indication of actually what happened that night, that morning to Mark and how he died, she was able to rule out suicide, and she was able to call out that unconscious bias and that institutionalized racism that marred this case from the beginning. And as she mentioned, since 1988, with no physical evidence, it was always going to be difficult to find out the exact cause of death. But I think for the family, they felt seen for the first time, and that was incredibly important. And they were recognized that, hey, you did know Mark, you were right, and the police should have done their job.
1: That was the first part of my conversation with journalist, writer and producer Alan Clark. Later we'll hear more about Alan's career and journey to being one of the prominent truth tellers in our First Nations media sector. But first, here's music from Budgera with his song, Even at My Worst. This is Speaking Out. I'm Larissa Berry.

0: That was Budgera with his song, Even at My Worst. This week, I'm speaking with journalist, writer and producer Alan Clark. Alan has used his role as a journalist to bring attention to cases that often do not get national attention. Most recently, he was commissioned to write articles for the Courier Mail in a series called The Million Dollar Question. Each article explores a case that has remained unsolved or gone through multiple inquests. In part two of my conversation with Alan Clark, we speak about his experience reporting on these cases as a Murawari and Gomeroi man and the cultural load he's often forced to take on.
1: I felt incredibly emotional because I've been on this sort of journey with them for the past 11 years, the family, and I feel like I know Mark. You know, it's kind of this strange world you kind of enter, particularly when you are investigating these types of cases, because you spend a lot of time with families, and you know, it becomes so much more than a story. So when I live in France now, and I was unable to go back for those findings when they were handed down. So I was watching very, very early in the morning here a live link into the courtroom there in Tamworth, and I know Uncle Duck enough, and I know Ron and Lorna, Mark's brother and sister, like that. I could see the overwhelming emotion within them. I could see that, you know, they walked out of that courtroom though feeling vindicated and seen, I think, for the first time in a long time, and I felt very overwhelmed by that, because I've seen them struggle to get people interested in Mark's story. You know, I've seen them struggle to get any information or just a basic courtesy call from detectives about where, you know, the case is at. And suddenly here they are, being able to sit in a courtroom and also talk about Mark as not just a victim, but as actually a teenager who they loved and who had such a promising future. And I think that made me incredibly like overwhelmed and emotional. And I felt afterwards when I called the family that, you know, there is a sense that, like, while we don't have all the answers, there is hope, you know, and that is an incredibly powerful thing to have.
0: That is an incredibly powerful thing, and just want to acknowledge the enormous amount of work you've done on that story, and it's very inspiring to see how, you know, someone like yourself can help that family get closer to a sense of closure. And it's not going to be justice, but at least they, as you say, they're feeling like they're being heard. I did want to just acknowledge another project that you're doing at the moment, which is the series for the Courier Mail called Million Dollar Question, where you're looking into cases of murdered or missing First Nations women and children. And I just wanted to talk a little bit about, get your thoughts on why you wanted to do this series and why you're focusing on this now.
1: I moved away slightly from journalism into filmmaking, but I feel like if the opportunity is there to explore and talk about these things, it's so incredibly important. And just in my time, sort of as a journalist, I have an inbox full of emails from families right across Australia asking for me to cover, you know, the sort of the cases of their loved ones who have been murdered or are missing. The thing is, it could be from, you know, it could be a family in Broome, or it could be a family in Hobart, but we as black followers have all had the same experience when it comes to, you know, kind of trying to get the system or justice for our loved ones. You know, justice is not

0: colorblind in Australia, and the Murdered and Missing Senate inquiry into murdered and missing Aboriginal women or Indigenous women and children absolutely sort of showed that in sort of a horrifying, in the horrifying statistics that Indigenous women are the most vulnerable in the country and, you know, are less likely to receive resources or media attention when they go missing or are found murdered. And there are much higher rates of going missing or to be murdered. And so Rhoda Roberts, God bless her, before she passed away, had called me and she said, you know, this is kind of, you know, a really important topic, and there is an opportunity to do a series on this for the Koori Mail. And me and her had a good yarn about that and why that was important to explore these stories and put them out there. Rhoda, as people might know, had a twin sister who was also murdered, and I had done a story on that many years before this. And so, you know, after that yarn with her, I felt really compelled to write this series and try to give a voice to some of those families who had contacted me over the years. And I just think, as a black fella with a platform or opportunities like this, when they come along, we absolutely have to take them and fill those spaces with these stories, because there's just so little room to tell these stories in mainstream media. And so this series explores individual cases of families who are desperately trying to get answers for their loved ones.
1: I'm sorry we don't have more time, but before you go, I would really love to hear from you. As a black fella living in France, you did mention that that's where you are. Tell us a bit about what it's like for you to live there and how you divide your time, because you are still, for somebody who's based in France, very active in your journalism and your contribution. I sometimes forget that you're there, but because you're so present here. So tell us a little bit about what drew you to France and how do you juggle your time between the two?
0: I think initially the idea to come to France, well, my husband is French, but he'd lived in Australia for many years, and we did speak about it being closer to his family for a while. I had done quite a big investigative project for the ABC around Mark Haines when afterwards I felt quite, not burnt out, but I felt the weight of sort of telling these stories. And at that point, I think it felt natural for me to freelance or sort of maybe leave Australia for a little bit. And so that has been, well, that was around 6 years ago. And we moved to France and I started to, want to make documentaries and make longer form stories or longer stories. And so moving here has been, in the beginning, I wasn't sure how it would work, to be honest. I just felt like I needed a bit of a break. And after a while, I found that, I would be back in Australia twice a year working on things. And I'm not in Paris. I'm in a small city called La Rochelle, which is on the Atlantic Ocean side. And I think it's been the best thing for me and my mental health, actually, because I feel like, in Australia, there are so many kind of things that hang over us as black fellas, whether that's kind of ideas of who we are or even the racism that exists. And being here has been really freeing and allowed me to really focus and work on stories and from back home in a very

0: different way. And so that's why I guess I'm still, you know, and a lot of people don't know I live here because they're like, well, but I've seen your work, Australia. I'm like, but I think being here has been, has given me that breathing space, you know, which we don't often get as Black fellas working in the media when we are in Australia.
1: Well, I just really appreciate your energy and your time, juggling the time difference to speak to us. So appreciate your journalism and really want to acknowledge the power of your work in being able to bring into the light things that people in the community have had to live with in darkness. So thank you so much for your work, the power of your voice and for being with us on Speaking Out.
0: Well, thank you so much. And you are one of those reasons why, you know, kind of I am in the media as well. I mean, it's so important, as you understand, to tell these stories and to give voice and platform. And you are someone who absolutely does that every day. So thank you.
1: You're very kind to say that. And on that basis, I'll feel free to drop in on you next time I'm in France.
0: Absolutely. I think, I have two boys now, like one's 5 and one is 2. And it's quite funny, you know, they kind of mix Black fella kind of lingo with like French, and that's quite hilarious. So, yeah, come over. We'll have some croissants together.
1: That was my conversation with Indigenous journalist, writer and producer Alan Clark. If you'd like to know more about his work on the Mark Haines case, you can listen to Blood on the Tracks on ABC Listen. 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
1: Each fortnight, Flash Black will revisit moments that have left a mark on First Nations history. Tasha James from the ABC Archives will take you back in time, bringing the past into the present, one remarkable story at a time. This week's Flash Black begins in the 1970s and in what was known as West Germany, when Australia took to the pitch at the FIFA World Cup for the very first time. The debut lineup also featured the first Indigenous Socceroo, Wiradjuri man Harry Williams.
4: Picture this. It's 1974. Thousands of people are packed into a stadium in West Germany, and Australia is about to play at a FIFA World Cup for the very first time. Among the Socceroos walking onto that field is a 23-year-old Wiradjuri man, Harry Williams. In that moment, he becomes the first Indigenous Australian to play for the Socceroos on football's biggest stage. I'm Tasha James, a proud Wiradjuri woman and manager of Indigenous Collections and Community Access in the ABC Archives. And this is Flash Black, where we step inside the ABC Archives, where history comes alive through the moments, the voices, and the stories that continue to shape our country. The 2026 FIFA World Cup may be over, but the stories behind Australia's football history are still worth celebrating.
5: Football in Australia can mean any one of four distinctive codes: Australian rules, rugby league, rugby union, and soccer. These soccer players in Australia's national strip of gold and green are known as the Socceroos. And in the space of 14
4: months, the Socceroos fell short to qualify for the 1970 FIFA World Cup. But instead of giving up, Australia kept building. 4 years later, the Socceroos finally broke through, qualifying for the 1974 FIFA World Cup. And Harry Williams was right there, making history alongside his teammates.
6: Well, what news have we for you? Of course, you've heard the team. Many people, I think, thought that Harry Williams would be playing at left-back this afternoon, but after some considerable consideration,
4: You might think that's where this story begins, but it actually starts even earlier, because before Harry Williams, there was John Moriarty.
7: In Borroloola, where I come from, we have five soccer teams, three boys and two girls.
4: John, a Yanyuwa man from the Northern Territory, was chosen for Australia's 1960 tour of Hong Kong. He was set to become the country's very first Indigenous international footballer. But he never got the chance. Australia was suspended by FIFA. The tour was cancelled and John's opportunity disappeared. Although John never represented Australia at a senior international level again, he never stopped shaping the game. He represented South Australia 17 times, was inducted into the Football Australia Hall of Fame, and today he's recognised as one of the game's great pioneers.
7: In my soccer days, we tried to do our best and always looked to the finer points, and that's probably why I was playing in the forward line rather than the back line, where your creativity was looked upon as your skill.
4: The next generation carried that legacy forward. In 2006, Nurundjeri, Narunga and Ghana man Travis Dodd became the first Indigenous player to score a goal for the Socceroos, finding the back of the net in a 2-0 win over Kuwait at the AFC Asian Cup qualifier.
8: Jekyll threads the ball through. Here's Carney. Now can Carney get a cross in? The cross comes in and now the opportunity. Dodd hammers it away. Australia 1, Kuwait 0.
4: 2 years later, history was made again. Biripi man Jade North became the first Indigenous captain of the Socceroos, leading Australia against Singapore.
9: North turned heads with his winning goal against the Gippsland Falcons on Sunday. But it was his gymnastic celebration at his first NSL goal which was equally impressive.
4: While Jade didn't get to the FIFA World Cup like his hero Harry Williams, he did make 41 appearances for the green and gold.
10: I was hoping to get it before I was 17 and I did. That's one of my goals.
4: Along with Jade and Travis, another Indigenous soccer player continues to carry the legacy forward. Garang Garang man David Williams made 230 A-League appearances and represented Australia.
11: I did an autobiography in year five as an assignment, and the three things I put on there as my goals in life is one was to go to any Disneyland or Disney World. Second was to play for the Socceroos. And the third was to be on the great outdoors like Ernie Dingo. That was my my three goals that I set out. And I haven't been to Disneyland yet. I've played for the Socceroos and I'm yet to be on the great outdoors with Ernie Dingo.
4: Yeah, wow. To have that dream from, you know, such a young age and then, you know, to finally that dream come true. Can you remember the moment that what it felt like when you found out you'd been selected for the Socceroos?
11: Do you know what? I actually can't properly remember it, but my main memory was the second game that my second appearance for the Socceroos was in Brisbane in front of my friends and family and my grandparents especially. And I could just see them while I was on the bench and then warming up and before the game and seeing them all in the stand waving, you know, my schoolmates who I'd been at even preschool with, still to this day friends with, and they were there. And that was really, really special for me.
4: Yeah, what a special moment. I mean, having the biggest mob there, proudest mob, I imagine,
11: yep.
4: In Brisbane there.
11: Yep.
4: What does representing Australia mean from a First Nations perspective?
11: For me, it wasn't just about myself. It was the ones that were before, and then also I look back on it and it's after, is so many Indigenous players who have played for the A-League or turned professional have represented Australia at some level, which is huge. I obviously felt proud, but at the same time, I just felt normal in the sense that I was integrated into regular teams early and I didn't find that I had any setbacks, you know, from my culture. It was so special for me to be able to, one, represent, you know, my culture, be one of those ones who could be a role model.
4: Growing up, did you know about Harry Williams or John Moriarty?
11: A little bit, yes. Not as much as probably what I would like to. It was more so Harry Williams. But back then when I was growing up, you know, being in the mid-90s to early 2000s, there wasn't access to social media like there is today or Google and all that type of stuff. So, you know, all we were watching is, you know, regular TV channels. So there probably wasn't as much exposure to that. I more so followed players like Harry Kewell and Mark Viduka, but I even look at players who are only a few years older than me, you know, being Travis Dodd, Jade North. I was looking up to them as a young teenager to try and follow their footsteps.
4: So looking back now, how important do you feel that these pioneers are to your own story?
11: I have to say very important, because if they could do it and were given that chance and opportunity, and now I've been able to do it, there are going to be kids behind me who are going to do it. So it's just that kind of roll-on effect. My issue is there's not been many in the last 10 years. And if we knew the reason for that, we could probably fix it, because generally with every problem, there is a solution.
4: Do you think enough Australians know about Indigenous contributions to football?
11: No. I think there could be a little bit more done about that, which I think we're in a really good step. I'm sitting down speaking about Indigenous football, which is great. And there's a lot more coming up, which is great. But again, it's the acceptance of, you know, interviews and saying, hey, talk to me about this and I want to get it across. So, simple answer is no.
4: If you could leave one message for the next generation of First Nations footballers, what would it be?
11: Trust your gut and do what you want to do. You know, there's a lot of outside noise. There's a lot of influence from other people. But if you are good at something, follow your heart and just do it with a passion. And then when you have that mentality, you're going to find yourself in the right clubs or the right position to get the right coaching. And coaches will put time and effort into you as long as you turn up to the party as well.
4: When people listen to this conversation in 50 years' time from now, what do you hope they'll say about the legacy of Indigenous footballers in Australia?
11: I hope they see a big difference in numbers. I hope that between now and, say, 50 years, that we've got at least 20 Aboriginal players playing in a World Cup, whether it's female or male, and that's very, very doable. I think we could definitely be more prominent, like the big stars of AFL and NRL. Some of the best players that have come across, you know, into rugby league have been Indigenous players. So I feel like that can happen in 50 years if we get things, I wouldn't say right, if we get it right now, but if we are on our way to building a foundation and have it people pulling in the same direction, rather than say we want Indigenous football to be this, but we're going to take different pathways to get there, I don't think that's going to work. You need to be united. And for me, in 50 years, you know, I hope I've got at least a 20-year coaching career that I'm at a high level. And if I'm an Indigenous coach somewhere, I'm going to have Indigenous kids 100% throughout it. If they're not good enough to make a professional contract and get that, we're going to give them opportunities and find places that they're going to progress and grow.
4: David's work is inspiring the next generation of First Nations kids to take up soccer, with the hopes of seeing more representation by the next World Cup, but also seeing Jade North and Travis Dodd continue the legacy of Harry and John, helping drive programs that increase First Nations participation in football. We also can't forget Yidinji man Adam Serrata. He became the next Indigenous footballer to represent the Socceroos in 2011. Today, Indigenous representation in the green and gold is still rare, but every young Indigenous footballer who pulls on a pair of boots does so following a path forged by pioneers like John Moriarty and Harry Williams. Because history isn't only found in old recordings, it's carried forward by every generation that follows. The ABC Archives holds thousands of more stories, and we've only just kicked off. Join us next time for another journey through the ABC Archives on Flash Black.
1: That was Tasha James, who works with the ABC Archives team and is the host of Flash Black, produced by Janaya Gibbs-Muir. This week we featured the first Indigenous Socceroo who played at the World Cup. Tasha will be with you each fortnight, taking you through the ABC Archives. That's the show for now. Join us again next time for more stories from across Indigenous Australia. Speaking Out is produced by Janaya Gibbs-Muir. Our senior producer is Jay McAllister. And as always, you can find us on social media via ABC Indigenous or on ABC Listen, along with our Twitter show Away, hosted by the fabulous Rudy Bremer. I'm Larissa Berendt, and this is Speaking Out.

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5: Away is up next, and tonight you'll trace the flow of connection between freshwater and sea countries with Darug artist Billy Bain as he reflects on his new exhibition, By the River. It's Billy's first ever solo exhibition in a state gallery, and the first time a Darug artist has had a solo show at the Art Gallery of New South Wales. That's all coming up on Away, but right now, it's time for the news.

0: Culture isn't a static thing. Much like a river, culture constantly adapts, moving, flowing, finding its way home. So how does that river of cultural expression flow through shared acts of making? Ya Mamalia, and welcome to Away, the home of Indigenous arts and culture on ABC Radio National. I'm Rudy Bremer. Coming up, Billy Bain's first solo exhibition at the Art Gallery of New South Wales reflects on the migration of the long-finned eel, a passage from saltwater to freshwater that mirrors his own path of cultural return. Then, Clancestry returns to Brisbane for an extraordinary celebration of First Nations storytelling, music, dance and art. Artistic director Bradley Chatfield will give you the inside scoop to help make the most of this year's program. Plus, Ngurrindjeri Minmini Jade McHughes discusses our only natural satellite for Word Up. So stay with me here on Away. Billy Bain is a Darug man whose art practice includes drawing, painting, printmaking, and ceramics. And actually, we first met a couple of years ago when he worked on an episode of Compass called Changing Tides. At the time, Billy had started to gain recognition for his ceramic sculptures, which were, in many ways, an extension of his drawing practice. Billy had carved line work and detail into each figure, bringing them to life. He's got an exhibition on at the Art Gallery of New South Wales right now, called By the River. And as well as featuring the kind of ceramic figures he's become known for, Billy has made a large-scale sculpture of an eel.
1: I've used the eel as a bit of a metaphor for cultural return and this reconnection between saltwater and freshwater countries. So tracing the eel's journey back upriver from saltwater to freshwater, I feel like that's kind of mirrored my own journey. So, you know, being an artist that grew up on the beach and, you know, who is now working on Darug country every day. I'm based out of Parramatta Artist Studios in Granville and Rydalmere. So, you know, I'm actually going west every day and following these rivers back up to make these artworks. So, yeah, there's a funny sort of like poetic synergy that goes on there between, you know, the eel and myself, and it's quite a simple message, but I think it works. I think it's pretty pertinent.
0: Overall, the exhibition draws on observations of place, surf culture, coastal iconographies, and Indigenous storytelling to explore ideas of cultural return.
1: So it's about me growing up in this area that was so close to what we consider being on country, and some even consider as Darug country, that even though I

0: grew up feeling there was a fracture or a disconnect with me and culture or, you know, being an Aboriginal person. It was just up the river. And, you know, I've always spent my time surfing, playing around in these waterways that, you know, connect saltwater and freshwater, and always felt this really deep connection with the ocean particularly. That's kind of funny, like I've come to realise that it's actually been there for me the whole time, and I've always had this connection, even though at times when I was younger I felt that I didn't. So this is my first solo exhibition at, I guess, an institutional scale. I've done a solo show at Manly Art Gallery, which was 4.5 years ago. That was my last solo show, so that's actually considered quite a long time, I think, as far as these things go. But this kind of came about quite randomly. I was actually away in Indonesia on a surf trip with bugger all internet, and Aaron Vink, the First Nations curator here, actually tried to buzz me and was like, "Billy, can you give me a call when you can?" And I was like in and out of internet, and I was like, "Oh, I've got to, this could be important." And she was just like, "Look, we've got a space, and we really loved one of your paintings that you did last year." So they ended up acquiring an Archibald portrait that I did of Rona Rabuncha. And Aaron was like, "Look, we really want you to push your painting practice." And for me, that was kind of intimidating, because I haven't done a whole exhibition of paintings. Generally, I've been doing, you know, more figurative sculpture the past few years. So, look, it was equal parts exciting, a little bit nerve-wracking, but, yeah, it's been an amazing experience. I've kind of jumped into it pretty head-on, and, you know, I feel like I've met the challenge of doing something that was a bit out of my wheelhouse a year ago. But, yeah, super exciting opportunity to be showing at, you know, an institution that I've been going to since I was a little kid, and, you know, it's one of the big ones, so it's really cool.
1: From Manly to a state-run gallery is quite a jump, so that's incredible. But what I'm quite curious about is when you decided to take on this challenge, what was kind of the seed of the idea? Like, what did you want to bring?
0: Yeah, I think what's interesting about, as I said, I haven't had a solo show in 4.5 years. A lot of that time I was creating for group exhibitions and like commissions for regional galleries. So a lot of the time you are sort of shifting and adapting to suit those sort of different contexts that you're working within. And this being my first exhibition in Sydney for such a while, it really gave me the opportunity to figure out what it is that Billy actually does and what it is that Billy makes and cares about and what is my practice. And that's when I say it was a bit of a challenge, was I think that I actually had to be quite vulnerable again with what I was making, and it was very personal. You get an opportunity of this scale and you kind of want to come out swinging. You're like, you know, I can change the world with this exhibition. This is such a big opportunity. But then, you know, you adapt and you work into it, and you start off hard and fast, and then you kind of slow down a bit and go, you know, there's nuances about this. So I just did something that I felt was quite honest to me as a person, and a lot of that was surrounding my experiences growing up here on Darug country. I suppose it's about family, it's about being a surfer, it's about being raised in the ocean and in the water. And then there's also a really big collaborative element that's come into it, which I think was something that I'd been doing for a really long time, but had never really officially announced. So that's been working with my mum, Kath. So, yeah, we've worked on a lot of projects together, and, you know, it's kind of stemmed from doing school projects and, you know, helping with homework, and it's sort of evolved into this different beast, which is working together on a solo show at the Art Gallery of New South Wales. But yeah, it's been a really special, pretty well 9 months of making it, so it's been a quick turnaround, but yeah, it's been a great time.
1: So when we first step into the exhibition, what we're kind of greeted with is a collection of ceramic figurines. What would they be, about 30 centimetres high, a bit taller?
0: I reckon most of them are probably between 65 and 80
1: centimetres. Oh, my God. Tall. So like double what I guessed, right?
0: They're
1: then
0: a little bit bigger than and quite heavy, actually. Look, they're a bit, yeah, they are.

0: are a little bit bigger than 30 centimetres, which is... they're solid. Like, as far as ceramics go, once you get to this size, they start to become quite heavy and cumbersome, and you get a bit of a sore back. So, yeah, they're about 70 to 80 centimetres, the majority of them, and then there's a few kind of child figures and a few dogs and things like that, which are more like 50 centimetres or so. But, look, they're not my largest works. I've done ones that are more life-size, but this is a size that I feel like I can be quite expressive with and, you know, comfortable with still lifting and safe to lift. But, yeah, the exhibition, I guess, when you first walk in, you are greeted with somewhat of a procession of ceramic sculptures that are pretty well representative of family. So it's a bit of a surf family, so loose representation of my own sort of mob.
1: So the figures that we see, they're not specific people, they're sort of amalgamations and yeah.
0: Yeah, when I build figures generally, I try not to make them of specific people. They're quite intuitive and I feel like the character comes out in the process. Generally when I start making, I actually don't have a really loose idea of what I think I want to do, but it's quite an additive process. So I'm building the form of the figure and then I'm kind of adding character and adding features and clothing and all of these things after the fact. So, yeah, they're kind of just these loose interpretations of what I envision a big, you know, big sort of surf family looks like, or, you know, all of these different characters, all types that make up a family. So, yeah, they're standing in the space and they're carrying this large scale, it's like 4.5 metre soft sculpture eel that I worked on with both my mum and Kit Violet. So that was really new for my practice. I hadn't really worked in soft sculpture before. I've made a few little soft toy sort of things with mum that I've painted up, and we've worked on flags and banners and capes a few times because mum's pretty handy with textiles and sewing. But this is definitely like a much more ambitious and involved process that we've kind of jumped into with this one.
1: When I was looking at that beautiful eel, I couldn't help but notice the beautiful tight weaving that kind of decorates.
0: Yeah, I think decorates is like a nice word. I mean, they're kind of like the eel is a bit of a diva. I think, you know, it's mum's gone and woven like 200 of these little circular weavings, which are representative of the spots on the burra, so the eel. And it's got a bit of personality. I think we wanted to really, really dive into making it from this world that the sculptures exist in, almost as if it is like this, you know, large celebratory totem that they've created themselves. So I think all of the elements exist within this world, and the fact that everything's handmade and, you know, everything is really well considered. There's lots of different fabrics that we've worked on with Kit and, you know, hand-sourced. I think that it all reads in this, like, very kind of unified visual language, but it's still a very different medium for me. So it was all, like, a bit of a journey, I guess, in trying to capture that visual language and how do we express that through something as materially polar opposite almost to ceramic. Ceramic is very hard, very unforgiving, but then also very fragile. So is where the soft sculpture was kind of the opposite. We could be pretty playful. You know, it's fine to touch. Like, it's actually quite fun to touch. I just find myself walking up and down the eel, kind of rubbing it. But, yeah, it's so polar opposite. So it's been really fun jumping into that.
1: I would love to know a little about the way that you collaborated with your mum. This isn't the first time that you've collaborated, and she's an artist. Like, she's an artist in her own right. So having, yeah, the two of you come together to work on a project that you're leading, like, take me into that process.
0: Yeah, I think as a kid, mum was always encouraging us to be creative. Mum didn't have a career as a practicing artist. So I didn't know what a career as a practicing artist looked like as I was growing up. It was vastly different than what I expected. I never looked at art as a career. I just loved making, and for me it was a way of expressing myself and something that became really intrinsic in how I communicated. Just, I guess, myself as a person, which has then led into how I've kind of expressed my Aboriginality and, you know, found my way of navigating being a Dharug person, which I don't think is an easy thing to do. So it's really special. It's really special to involve Mum in this process. And I think, you know, me and Mum have a, you know, have kind of been on this ride together. And thanks to the art, I actually think that it's been something that we can spend time together creating, and, you know, valuable time as a teenager and as a young adult. You kind of spend all your time trying to get away from your parents, and now I've come back, and, you know, it's been really special to hang out with Mum and, you know, do a work on such a project together. As I said, Mum was always putting art supplies in front of us when we were kids. She taught me how to paint. I'm colorblind, so I'm still asking her for, you know, color mixing recipes, and you know, she's a harsh critic, so yeah, it's been fun getting her back in the fold, and a really special time being able to, you know, just hang out and spend quality time together that we probably wouldn't get to do as much if I was working a different career, or, you know, not having the opportunity to do this sort of thing.
1: We talked briefly about the initial call from Erin included a challenge to expand your painting, or to lean into your painting. So let's talk about the paintings that are on the wall.
0: I mean, I would consider them fairly large scale. They're oil paintings. I would say that they have a bit of a traditional lean in the way that they've been painted. Lots of glazing, quite atmospheric. And they're all landscape paintings. So for me, this is a very new way of working. I'd never really painted a landscape before, which is kind of hilarious that the first time I've decided to be a landscape painter is in this exhibition on this platform, which was, you know, kind of a little bit scary, but it's fun. You know, I've kind of come to art making with the attitude of, like, just try anything and, you know, have a crack, and who cares what people say, it doesn't really matter, which I think has served me okay so far. So yeah, look, when Erin called, it wasn't so much a challenge. Like, the challenge is a funny word. I would say it was challenging at times, but, you know, it was a provocation. It was like, look, this is a great opportunity, particularly within this space at the Art Gallery of New South Wales. So this is the contemporary project space that the exhibition is in, and it's to platform New South Wales-based artists primarily. And a lot of the time it's probably early career artists, which I think it's a really important thing that the Art Gallery of New South Wales are doing, because, you know, you obviously have these big blockbuster shows of travelling impressionists and, you know, the overseas artists, and they bring in the crowds, but it's quite rare as a, you know, local artist to get an opportunity to show your work on this sort of platform and to be encouraged to experiment. So for me, it was like, hey, like, this is sort of what I've been waiting for a while, is just this opportunity. And I love working in public galleries, and I think it's really nice that you get the general public in. It's not just a art-focused, art-literate in a sense. Like, I feel like a lot of the time art can be a bit too academic, and people are almost, like, kind of quite turned off by it, you know. And I want my art to be accessible, though it's critical, and I think that there's stories to be told that aren't easy stories to tell. I want people to be able to experience that, and I think that art's a great driver of that. And I guess that was, I've kind of probably gone off topic away from the painting a little bit, but this is, you know, it's important. It's important that these stories are communicated through art, I think. And, like, I don't know if anyone really knows of this too much, but this is the first time a Dharug artist has had an exhibition at this institution, and it's in its 155-year history. So for us as Dharug people, I think this is a pretty important point in time. Look, this is Sydney's biggest art institution. Sydney's First People should have a voice within this institution and should have a platform to share their art. So, I mean, I'm really, really fortunate that that is me. And I also feel that I have a responsibility to my community to tell a story that is honest and real, but also, you know, does justice to

0: use art to kind of open or start conversations with people, particularly conversations that they might otherwise be resistant to having.
1: As I said, I think it was difficult for me growing up in the area that I grew up in. It's pretty monoculture, it's pretty white. So it was difficult expressing myself as an Aboriginal person or even sharing my identity, I guess, with other people. Like I'd tell my friends and these are still close friends of mine, and they would kind of they would kind of laugh at it, and it was like, what do you mean you're Aboriginal? Like, you don't look Aboriginal. Like it's crazy to think of. But yeah, it was met with a lot of resistance, and I feel like I've had to fight for that my whole life. Maybe that's just who I am as a person. I have a strong sense of justice, and knowing what happened to our family has never really sat right with me, and I have always wanted to push back against that. So going to art school and learning how to use art to kind of communicate a message, and almost like Trojan horse, these kind of crazy feelings I had into an artwork, has really allowed me to express myself in a way that people have, they're like, oh, I'm not totally sure about this, but I'll give it a chance. And like, oh, what does that mean? And like, I feel like a lot of people just in my community have warmed to some of the ideas that I've expressed just through art. I don't, sometimes as Aboriginal people, we find it's difficult, and we have this responsibility of educating everyone, and I felt that that was quite tiring a lot of the time, but I loved making art, so it was like less tiring. And it's like, hey, let's just like let's try and change people's minds a little bit by using art in a way. And I, as I said, I don't think that like art making for me isn't necessarily like this kind of like attempt to reconnect with traditional culture. I think that it's very much like in a way of me dealing with the present. And I think for us as Darug people, like we are on the, I guess like we're on the foreground of colonization in this country. Like we were hit bloody hard. How do we deal with that? We can do it through art. We can do it through connecting with community. We can do it through telling stories, honest stories. And I think that art is a fantastic way to tell those stories. And, I don't think that I can't foresee myself stopping doing this. And there's things that I want to talk about that I'm sure I'll get the chance at some stage. But like, yeah, I love it.
0: I would love to talk a little about, I guess for me, there's a really interesting kind of experience of when you walk into the room and, and you've got your family and your eel in the center, and then the paintings on the walls around, and it kind of, because these are landscape paintings, it is literally creating a universe for your entire exhibition to sit within. And I wonder if you could tell me a little about how that came to be.
1: Yeah, I think a lot of my art is actually about world building. In a way, when I was thinking about creating this body of work, these paintings, I was like, how can I create a world that, both draws people into that space, but then also creates a landscape that these sculptures can travel through? So the whole premise of the paintings is that it's a day in the life on Darug country. So it's tracing the Dairrubin River, the Hawkesbury River, back up from where I grew up in Avalon, back up river up to Windsor, Richmond, where my family were originally from. So the paintings start at Avalon Beach, and they're very abstract. I mean, it's not a literal representation. I haven't tried to recreate that landscape exactly, but there's little signifiers, I guess, that I've taken from those experiences of being in those spaces and traveling up that river. So me and Dad actually borrowed a tinny off one of his mates and just went for like a day on the

0: Uber together, which was really fun. I wasn't painting or anything, you know, I wasn't doing the plein air like thing. There's no romanticizing making the art in that space or anything like that. Like, we were literally just like putting around on the tinny and going for a swim and picking up sticks and, you know, just real basic sort of stuff. But it was really nice. And I think that, you know, getting out and getting back in nature is a kind of exciting thing to do. I don't often get the chance to get in the boat and go up the river, so that was nice. But yeah, these paintings sort of reflect, I guess, that day from, you know, dusk till dawn, dawn till dusk. I think that's a Quentin Tarantino movie or something. But yeah, it sort of becomes a time-based work in and of itself, and I feel like when people walk into that space, there's a soundtrack that plays. I mean, for me as an Aboriginal person, I never really felt that going into these huge white cube galleries was somewhere that I belonged. It wasn't necessarily a space that I actually felt comfortable in until I had a voice, until I actually started being able to change the narrative around them. So for me, I want my exhibition to almost be outside of the gallery. I want to create a space that isn't the gallery, so to speak. So yeah, I think when people come into this exhibition, I hope that they get lost a little bit in that world of being on the Dyarubbin River, and I hope that they're transported to, you know, a space that isn't just here but is close by. It is Sydney. So, yeah, I think it's worked. I mean, it was a very abstract sort of proposition at the start when I was like, oh, how am I going to make a body of paintings that, you know, sit in space with the figures? But I also feel that having landscapes that don't have figurative elements within them has created a sort of, you know, more somber and almost like a reflection of deep time within these paintings that is in contrast with the poppiness of the sculptures, which I think is quite nice. I feel like it needed that balance. So, yeah, it's been a lot of fun playing around with that.
1: That was artist Billy Bain speaking with me at the Art Gallery of New South Wales in the Nullarbuttoo building. Billy's exhibition is called By the River, and it's the first ever solo exhibition at the gallery featuring a Darug artist. You can catch it now until November 8. I'm Rudy Bremer, here with you on Away for Radio National, and this is Gamilaroi country music singer Sue Ray with All the Lonely Ones.

0: And that was singer-songwriter Sue Ray there. The song is called All the Lonely Ones and explores the sacrifices and joys that come from pursuing her dream to be a songwriter. I'm Rudy Bremer and you're listening to Radio National. From free live music, markets and hands-on cultural experiences to powerful performances, Clancestry has been connecting audiences with the vibrant and continually evolving cultures of Aboriginal and Torres Strait Islander peoples since 2013. Guided by Gamilaroi man and artistic director Bradley Chatfield, the festival sees Southbank's cultural forecourt in Brisbane transformed into a space of cultural and creative exchange. Bradley joined me in the Away studio to talk through Clancestry's jam-packed schedule and why he's so keen to showcase Brisbane-based talent.
1: I think it's really important that we include emerging First Nations artists. I think it's really important that we look at our local talent here in Brisbane and the southeast and across Queensland as well. I think it's really important that established artists and emerging artists get to see each other perform at Clancestry. And I think it's really important to provide a platform for those emerging artists to develop an audience as well.
0: Tell me a little bit more about why that's a priority to you.
1: Well, I think, you know, when people think of festivals, yes, we've got Jessica Melboy, which is fantastic, and we've got Yothu Yindi, but part of our free program for our mob music, which is on the outdoor stage at the Cultural Forecourt on Friday the 31st of July, and mob music again on Sunday the 2nd of August, it gives these up-and-coming artists who've got a good social following themselves and community following, like Language and Say True God, and we've also got Sephora there, who's often performed up here with her mum, Christine Arnoux, as well. And then on Sunday, we've got Trials, who is an artist who opened for the Hilltop Hoods when they were up here. And we've also got some established artists like David Leah, Radical Sun, Junga G, and Candice LeRae. So I think it's really important for these artists to be able to be seen, and offering those as free events is a really great initiative for the community to come together and just come and sit on the lawn and listen to some great music by some First Nations artists.
0: Your connection to Clancestry goes back 3 years. How have you seen the shape of the festival change over that time?
1: I think, you know, in the first year when I took it over in 2023, it was at a different time. It was in November, and we only had 4 days to have the festival. And then in 24, we celebrated the festival with 2-week offering. And then in 25, we celebrated the festival with 2.5 weeks. And this year we're dropping back to 1.5, but we've still got as many shows in there as we do when we extend the festival. I think,

0: you know, we've developed a real audience and developed a following, and we really listen to those people because we do a lot of surveys, patron surveys and intercept surveys with the community, and we listen to what their experience has been, and we try to really build on their wishes and what they like. And so we just sort of hopefully can create that festival atmosphere for everybody coming, both First Nations and non-First Nations audiences.
1: Thinking about some of the highlights of the festival, you've mentioned Jess Malboy, you've mentioned Trials. There's also the first creatives presenting their first full-length production. Yeah, can you tell me a little about...
0: Look, we are so excited to bring Yidin Spirit Women by the first creatives to QPAC. It is such an opportunity for us to show the support that the community get as well. And, you know, unfortunately for our audiences, but fortunately for us, they have already sold out.
1: Truly.
0: There's not a ticket in sight for that. So we might have a return closer to the season for somebody that might possibly not be able to come. So you'll need to keep your eye out. But the shows in the Cremorne Theatre are completely 100% sold out. And how amazing is that for Yidin Spirit Women and First Creatives to perform at QPAC and to be completely sold out?
1: It's also, I'm very conscious of the fact that for a lot of people, like, budgets are tightening, people are being much more intentional and much more thoughtful about where they're putting their time, where they're putting their energy, and art is often considered a luxury that people will sacrifice when they're looking at what they're going to give up. To see parts of your program selling out must be an incredible feeling.
0: Yeah, absolutely. It's so exciting for us. And I think, you know, I'm really excited for those artists too, because there's community messaging and the messaging within their shows. And it's so great that the community have come together to support these artists and sell out. You know, we've got 7 ticketed shows on sale this year as part of Clancestry, and they're all really going really, really well. And I think that just shows that we have built a brand over the last, you know, it has been going since 2013, but we've really been conscious enough to build a brand of Clancestry by not changing our artwork or anything, you know, and we're looking forward to what that looks like for 2032 for us in celebrating the Cultural Olympiad as part of the Commonwealth and Olympic Games. So we're really excited to keep building Clancestry to see what that looks like and where it takes us into the future, and, you know, to show the support of what we're getting this year with all of our ticketed shows, and hopefully we'll have those attendances at the free events as well. You know, hopefully we'll just keep getting bigger and bigger.
1: It is interesting to hear you talk about the way that the Olympics are kind of present in your mind when you're thinking about Clancestry as a festival. I mean, how does an event like that influence?
0: Well, I think, you know, obviously it's a conversation that's been going on probably since I moved up back here in 2022. And it's a conversation about what does Brisbane look like and what does that Cultural Olympiad look like and what is our responsibility to showcase First Nations art and culture to the world. You know, at that handover in LA from 28, what is our responsibility moving forward when people start Googling Brisbane 2032? Am I going? Am I not? Am I going to make the trek? What is our responsibility of putting our local First Nations artists and arts workers and culture onto that world map and onto that world stage? I think, you know, that this conversation will continue again, you know, for the next 6 years. But I think we do have a responsibility. And, you know, we've had those conversations at work and everybody's still sort of seeing where that lands. But I think we do have a responsibility as an arts organisation and a cultural organisation to assist in the Cultural Olympiad.
1: To refocus on this year's Clancestry program, you've mentioned a couple of highlights already, but I wonder, what are the shows and performances that you're particularly excited to be bringing to people?
0: Well, I always love our free community performances and programming, which starts on Friday the 31st of July. We have our first gathering with our local community groups, with Katazoro Dance Company, Tribal Experiences. We've got Watson Road State School, and we've got Jame and Bob performing as well. And

0: That kicks off our, real launch into Clan Street for that weekend. And then we kick off into Mob Music, as I mentioned before. That night we've got Language performing, we've got Sephora, and we've also got Say True God. And then also as part of that, we've got Tony Armstrong hosting that for us, who is a, ABC personality and media personality. And we're very lucky to have him coming to host that for us on the Friday night. And then we kick off into the Saturday, which goes into our free events as well. So we've got all of our kids' activities and kids' shows on the cultural forecourt on the 1st and 2nd of August. We've got Brimba, which is our kids' show. We've got Gather, First Nations Markets. We've got Weaving with Carly Wallace, Weaving with Brian Wapp. We've got floral workshops with Nadine McDonald Dowd, and we've got bush food cooking on coals, and we've got face painting, and we've got all of that sort of stuff. So that's a really community vibe that I love about Clancestry, because people come in, they drop in, they stay for the show in the morning, and some of the families ended up staying all afternoon. We've got food trucks, we've got everything going on there in the afternoon. And then on Saturday night, we don't have any Mob Music out on stage, but then Sunday we kick off with Mob Music again with trials from 5 o'clock and Three Fires after that. So that's a really exciting free program that anybody can drop into. So if you happen to be down on the cultural forecourt Friday, Saturday and Sunday, 31st of July, 1st and 2nd of August, that's a really great program that we love delivering as part of Clancestry.
1: I know that we've talked about the local element of the festival, but when it comes to being able to keep your finger on the pulse and find the shows and the performers that are doing great work in other parts of the country, what's your hot tip? How do you do that?
0: Oh, well, I travel. I just got back from Adelaide. I went down to see a show in Adelaide on the weekend, for a show to be part of the First Nations programming for next year. We also, at QPAC, we commit funding to creative developments, not just for here, but we also do it up in Cairns and Townsville and across to Mount Isa. We're very, very heavily involved in some of the creative developments that happen outside of the metropolitan area. And we really look forward to developing those shows within the regions. Some First Nations stories, and we've got a lot of Torres Strait Islander stories that we're investing in. And we look forward to developing those works with the teams that are working on them up in Gimoy. And we look forward to them eventually being part of our First Nations programming. So we do look at works. I was up in Rouville, up near Cooktown last year. So we do get to travel a bit. And also we have a lot of artists approaching us to be part of Clancestry as well, which is just such, it's so refreshing for people to go, we've got these shows and we'd love to be part of Clancestry, because they understand that it's a program that has been built up over the last few years, especially, and they love to come and perform for the community and be part of the festival.
1: Mm. Oh yeah, what a joy to have people reach out. It shows that what you're doing is really understood and valued.
0: Yeah. Well, we were supposed to get Yothu Yindi last year, but we just couldn't accommodate them because we just didn't have the venue available. So, as soon as Clancestry finished last year, we approached him and said, well, can you be a part of next year? So, sometimes it works out, but, it's all about venue and capacity for us. And we're just so lucky that we could accommodate them this year as being part of the festival.
1: And brilliant timing, because it's 35 years since Tribal Voices album was released.
0: Yeah, I know. It's amazing. It is perfect timing for us, and it's a really good to give them that plug as well.
1: Clancestry's artistic director Bradley Chatfield there. The festival runs from July 30 to August 8 at QPAC in Brisbane, and there really is something for everyone. For tickets and show details, head to qpac.com.au, and I'll have a link on Away's show page too. But in the meantime, they're set to celebrate their 40-year legacy at Clancestry. Here's Yothu Yindi with the title track off their iconic album, Tribal Voice.

0: An absolute classic. That was Tribal Voice by Yothi Indy, who is set to take the stage at Clancestry in Brisbane on August 8. There were only a few tickets left when I last checked, so if you're keen, make sure you get yourself sorted out quick. I'm Rudy Bremer, you're listening to Away on Radio National, and it's time now for Word Up. Ngurundjeri Minmini Jade McHughes has been your language legend this month. She's a language teacher and a PhD candidate based in South Australia. And over the past few weeks, she's shared the Ngurundjeri words for whale, for fire, and for willy wagtail. For her final word, Jade is looking to the night sky.
1: Bukulba means happy.
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8: Mundingi Dangan.
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9: Ngāru Imeichi, Jade Aru McHughes, Ngāpi Piltengi, Platchingan Ngurundjeri Minmini. I'm sharing some of the Ngurundjeri language, and I'm going to say the modern or contemporary Ngurundjeri language because traditionally there were many dialects. Last but not least, the word that I'm going to share is Makri, which is moon. We've just recently had a very powerful Makri. My birthday is in May, and so we had one at the very start of the month and also a full moon right at the very end of the month. I think that full moons are a very powerful time. I think that they are absolutely connected not only with our Yalawa, Prangwithi, so all of our waters, but also with us Mimini, or Mimina, us women, and our bodies. And that's why I decided to share that today. It means the world to me to be able to share what I've learnt so far. I know that I've got a heck of a lot to learn still, but I think that I felt a bit of shame in not knowing much about my culture. And because of the assimilation policy and the destruction of our languages and culture, sometimes you can feel not white enough and not black enough. And so for me to be able to take that feeling away for people and to explain and educate them, and then to be able to, it's like almost like empower them and equip them with some of their own culture and language, it's a staunch feeling, like that's what should be happening. That should have been their birthright. But at the same time, it brings me joy and pride to be able to empower mob with their own bloody language. In working with the Youth Justice Centre, Gulunatapa, there's also a flexi centre that's adjoined but 8 km down the road. And so I teach there as well. And the most powerful learning of language with this bunch of kids was to take them out on country. And it was Kondali season. And every time I go down there with a bunch of Nunga kids, something amazing happens. So we got down there and we were learning about the food and medicine down there, and we shared the Kondali story, and we were walking across a very beautiful natural headland, and the Kondali came. So we were able to see the Kondali, and then the dolphins came. It was amazing. And I'm just going to say that I know that there's some benefits of learning in a classroom, but I don't think that you can beat learning on country, from country, with country, on country. Anunginti Kunganambi, thank you for listening. Nakan.
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0: That was Jade McHughes sharing some of her language, Ngarrindjeri. 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You can also hear a little more about Jade's experiences as a language learner and teacher on All in the Mind. The episode is called Should Have Been My Birthright. That's the show for this week. Thanks for your company. Away was produced on the lands of the Gadigal by Ruby Ritchie and me, Rudy Brummer. Technical production by Mickey Grossman. We'll have more Indigenous arts and culture for you next week on Radio National, or you can catch us on ABC Listen, along with Word Up and our Twitter program Speaking Out, hosted by Larissa Barrett. This week, Larissa speaks to journalist, writer and producer Alan Clark. Until next time, I'm Rudy Brummer. Yalu.
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0: up firefighters with tasks such as clearing brush and creating fire breaks.
1: Australia's netballers have made a victorious start to their Commonwealth Games campaign, dominating Tonga 99-36 in Glasgow. Sophie Garbin and Kara Konan both scored 31 goals for the defending Commonwealth champions, who continue their tournament tomorrow against England. In the pool, Sam Short and Matt Temple were amongst the Australians to qualify for the swimming finals later this morning, and Australia's women are preparing to take part in the team artistic gymnastic event. 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
3: You're listening overnight on Radio National. What on earth is coming up next? It's the program from the CBC that explores a world of climate solutions.
4: Dangerous air quality used to seem like a far-off issue in North America. In recent years, not so much. This week, Toronto's air quality was among the worst in the world because of the wildfires in northern Ontario. And people have been feeling it.
5: Like, my eyes are getting a little bit more dust in them. I'm finding I need to use more drops, but it's okay today. Yesterday was bad.
6: We're actually working inside, lucky enough, yeah. But if I was working outside, I would be going home early, that's for sure.
4: Other parts of Ontario and elsewhere in Canada have had air quality warnings too, because smoky air is a very real health threat.
7: The important thing to do is to protect yourself as much as you can, staying inside. If you are outside, wearing a good respirator-type, well-fitting mask that actually works against these particles, like an N95 or KN95 or similar to that, is really important.
4: That's Jeffrey Siegel, a professor at the University of Toronto who studies air quality. He says there are also long-term health concerns as smoky skies become a yearly occurrence.
7: So you're increasing your risk of lung cancer, of cardiovascular disease, of other things. We're fortunate to live in a place that in general has very good air quality, and so people think it's just a small exposure, but it's cumulative over a lifetime, and we've seen wildfire smoke episodes now a lot of the past summers, and it's reasonable to expect them to continue. So this is a continued exposure we should be thinking about.
4: I'm Michelle Elliott. I'm guest hosting What on Earth this week. This summer, we're showcasing some of our episodes that are worth another listen. And this one is particularly relevant now, in light of those concerns about the air we breathe. It's a story from British Columbia, where groups are pushing for better air quality monitoring and better education about the impacts of smoke on children's health. I'll let Laura Lynch take it from here.
8: Hi, Roland. How are you?
9: Good.
8: I wanted to just ask you if you could just tell me what your name is, how old you are, and where you live.
9: My name is Roland. I am 9 years old, and I live in Gold River.
8: Thank you. Welcome to What on Earth, Roland.
9: Thank you.
8: Now, some kids might not be paying much attention to air quality, but you have asthma, so tell me what your routine is. When you get up in the morning, do you check air quality?
9: After I get dressed most of the time.
8: And so what does it mean for you if that number is high?
9: Stay inside.
8: That must be a little bit frustrating, huh?
9: Yeah.
8: In July or in August when it was a smoky day outside, what would you do?
9: When I knew it was smoky, I would try not to go outside as much.
8: And what does that feel like when you have to stay indoors to stay safe?
9: It feels like I'm trapped.
8: At only 9 years old, Roland Latimer's life has already been changed by our warming world. As difficult as it is, staying inside on a smoky summer day can be life-saving for him. The death toll from wildfire smoke is big. A new study shows smoke from the fires in Canada in 2023 killed about 82,000 people around the world. Carter Vai was one of them. His cause of death, an asthma attack made worse by wildfires.

0: smoke. He, like Roland, was just 9 years old. I'm Laura Lynch, and this is What on Earth, where we bring you a world of climate solutions. Today, we're talking about air quality and how teaching kids about it early on can save lives as the climate changes. Carter's project was set up as a legacy in his name. It's a partnership between Carter's family and the BC Lung Foundation to bring air quality monitors to small communities across British Columbia. And now they're kicking off another phase of that project. They're going into classrooms where they're teaching the next generation about why air quality is so important and how kids, teachers, parents, well, everyone can keep themselves safe. Just last month, a team was in Gold River on Vancouver Island, where 9-year-old Roland lives.
1: We made more DIY air purifiers for the school. There's one in each classroom.
0: Can you tell me why the air cleaners that you made, why are they important?
1: So clean air would be better for my lungs than dirty air. If there's dirty air, you know, there's like a gas that if you have too much of it, you die.
0: Right. So this is what's protecting you.
1: Yeah.
0: You know about Carter, right?
1: Yeah.
0: What did you think about when you learned about Carter Vi?
1: I felt sad and scared at the same time.
0: Oh. Well, now you're doing something to help. So how does that make you feel? It helps you and it helps others.
1: It makes me feel a little better.
0: Chris, you were in that classroom and at that meeting that Roland's talking about. What goes through your mind when you hear him reflecting on it?
2: I give people like Roland a lot of credit, because what's happening is they're taking a really tragic situation and trying to make it better, not just for themselves, but for everyone around them. So in Roland's case, and the people of Gold River, they now have air purifiers that are in the classroom of the elementary school there. Every single kid now has clean air, no matter what's happening outside of their school.
0: Amber, you heard Roland talk there about your son Carter, who died after an asthma attack. And we've talked before on the show about that terrible event. So I just before we go any further, I want to check in and ask you how you're doing.
3: I'm okay. It's pretty incredible to hear another child talk about Carter and the impact that he had personally on Roland. I'm so proud of him. So proud.
0: Proud of Carter?
3: Proud of Carter, proud of Roland for helping us to get Carter's message out. It's such a hard thing, but though when you lose a kid, there's so many pieces of your heart that are broken and missing, but this project has helped to bring my heart back together, if that makes sense.
0: That completely makes sense to me. I think that before we go any further, I should give you a chance to introduce yourself.
3: My name's Amber Vi, and I am Carter's mom.
2: I'm Chris Lamb, and I'm the president and CEO of the BC Lung Foundation.
0: And both of you are involved in what we're now calling Carter's project, which is doing this very thing, increasing awareness and help around air quality, and especially for people with asthma. Now, Amber, since Carter's death, you have been an advocate for that education. Tell me how this most recent visit to the school in Gold River fits into your work.
3: Our plan is to go to all the towns across BC that don't have accurate air quality monitoring, and to be able to go to Gold River, this little tiny town on the island that I never heard of before Chris told me about it, was just such an incredible thing to see this small little community that came together like in droves. And then to have Roland there, it was like it was all coming together.
0: We heard Roland talking about making the air cleaners during the classroom visit. What else happened during the sessions in the elementary classrooms?
2: So they do a lot of learning. They sit there and they learn about why this is important and how does the fan actually work and what's in the air. Because the truth is, a lot of the pollutants that are in the air, we can't see them with our naked eye. And the beauty of this project, it's based on a project the BC CDC worked on during COVID.
0: BC Centers for Disease Control.
2: That's right. Mm-hmm. During COVID, they were trying...

0: to develop a way that we could purify the air of that type of pollutant, about that COVID being airborne. And what they've discovered was that not only does this is this effective for disinfecting the air from things like COVID, it also filtered out particulate matter like wood smoke, which is the smallest and finest one that we can possibly measure at this point. So what that means is now we have all have a really creative way, way that's accessible to all types of people, that's equitable, that they can clean the air.
1: So then you've touched on this already, but I just wanted to ask you more pointedly, why is it important for you to go into schools to talk about air quality? Is it just not something they know?
0: It's kind of funny because it's clean air, something that I think we really take for granted. So when we can get to schools and say to kids, hey, it's not just important for you to learn, but it's important for you to take this home and understand it so that you can tell your parents. Our goal with this project really is to empower people. Let people become scientists in their own community. Measure what's in the air, what's in their own backyard, what's in their home, and they get to take action.
1: Amber, I'm curious to know what you heard from students and teachers about how the smoke affects them and how much information they have about the risks.
2: In every school that I go into, the kids have a lot of questions and so do the teachers. I think that it is so important for us to go in and talk to the kids and tell our real life story. So it's not just something that someone's reading out of a book or they're watching a YouTube video on it. I'm there, my kids are there, Chris is there, and we're telling the real life story of what can happen if we're not cautious, and teaching them how to be cautious and how to keep themselves safe. You're asking Chris, why are the schools important? And for me, it's important because Carter was one of those kids in the school. He was that little boy that ran around the hallways. And to be able to help these other children is so important to me. It wasn't like a month ago that my son was on the bus and it was super, super smoky out. And there was a couple other kids on the bus and Daxton overheard them talking about how dangerous the smoke was and that there was a little boy that had died from the smoke, but they couldn't remember his name, but that he had come and he had brought air quality monitors and that we had this project going. And Daxton piped up and said, hey, that little boy was my brother and his name's Carter. These are kids that are just riding the bus. They're not being asked any questions by adults. They're just having a conversation amongst each other. And because Carter is this little kid, it resonates with them. And they think about it and they take the time to talk about it and to ask questions and to learn.
1: And you can see that in the classroom when you're telling the story, right?
2: Yes. And these kids are going to be adults in 10, 15 years. I think it's so important that we're teaching kids because they're the next ones that are going to be teaching someone else.
1: And Chris, you're calling for air quality education, for want of a better phrase, to be part of the school curriculum. What would that actually look like?
0: If we're able to educate kids and make it really fun and accessible to them, understand that there's a normalized process in understanding what's in the air you're breathing, what do those numbers mean, and how it affects you, it really does start to spread out.
1: So would it be like a day in the classroom of lessons or a continuing series, or have you gone that far with the development of it yet?
0: We haven't quite gone that far, but it's really important to make it part of their understanding. It's a normal part of their education process, whether that's part of science, whether that's part of an environmental class, even if it's a half day, where we really emphasize this importance that you need to know what's in the air you're breathing and how that changes on a regular basis. That is something that we currently do not have normalized in our society, and it's something we should be working towards.
1: There are new air quality monitors in Gold River. It's another initiative that you have been working on as part of Carter's project. How much need is there for those out in the communities around the province, at least?
2: There's a huge need. The day that Carter passed, I looked at my weather app, not knowing that that information is coming from either Williams Lake or Kamloops, which is over 100 kilometers away in either direction of 100 Mile. And it told me that my air quality was safe. So now everyone in 100 Mile, no matter what area you live in,

0: you can look, and there's almost guaranteed to be an air quality monitor right in your backyard, basically, that is going to give you accurate monitoring.
1: Right.
0: So I think it's so important. We have become complacent to the smoke in the air. We've decided that now we have a wildfire season, and it's just the norm that it's smoky for a couple months every summer. And I think that is just so unsafe. And we need to actually pay attention to what we're breathing in as adults, what our kids are breathing in. We need to take the time and learn about our air quality and how important it is to our lives.
1: Yeah, and I'm not, I know that you use the word complacency, but it seems much more like a lack of knowledge, right? As this world changes, as the globe warms too. And that's
0: There is a huge lack of
1: right,
0: knowledge,
1: and
0: yes.
1: that's what you're trying to help fix. I mean, we've been talking, Chris, about lessons making air cleaners for BC schools, but I gotta ask, I mean, should this the air filtration be a do-it-yourself solution from a nonprofit like yours? Shouldn't the provincial government or school boards be responsible for ensuring that their students are working in a safe environment, that communities are safe for people with asthma?
2: This is a great question. In fact, there's several layers to this. People often ask us too about the monitors. Like, isn't that the provincial or federal government's responsibility? Especially when they find out that there were monitors set up in rural parts of our province that have been decommissioned. Now, the truth of the matter is, you know, we as an organization, we recognize that there is an advocacy case here. And of course, we'll continue to do that. But at the same time, just with those air cleaners in schools, there's action that we can take now. And an organization like ours feels like if we can take action now, we should. There are lives that could be saved now, and we're not waiting for someone else to do that. So whether or not that's the technology that's available with the air monitoring, or the accessibility and the equity of having build it, do it yourself air cleaners, we're going to do that. Even if it takes us one school at a time, one classroom at a time, one community at a time, the sooner we do those things, the safer those people can be. And if that's the action that we need to take for the next 6 months, 6 years, or 60 years, that's exactly what's going to happen with Carter's project.
1: You may not know the answer to this, but do you have any sense of how many schools or percentage of schools in BC or even the country have proper air filtration systems?
2: I don't know the number off the top of my head, and those are numbers and statistics that probably should be looked into. I do know that a lot of the newer schools have excellent HEPA filtration, which is what they're looking for. But we're also talking about hundreds, if not thousands, of schools that are older, in older buildings that probably have a HVAC system that's maybe too old to be upgraded, or is too difficult, or the mighty word, which is unfortunate, is too expensive to upgrade. There is no dollar amount that can be placed on how you can save a child's life.
1: Amber, how does that? What's your reaction to that when you know that there are so many schools that aren't or governments that aren't putting the resources into making classrooms safer?
0: It's super frustrating to me, but at the same time, I'm like to hear Chris say this might go on for 6 months or 6 years or 60 years, but we're gonna get it done. I think that if we sit back and wait for other people to do it, it's not going to happen. And we are going to be the change in this province and hopefully across the country and maybe all across the world. We're going to be the change that's going to bring this topic forward. It's tough to know that these things could happen on a grander scale if the government would step in and help us. But it's also pretty rewarding to know that we are making sure that it's happening.
1: I just want to go back to Roland for a moment because he participated in an asthma education camp this summer that was run by the BC Lung Foundation. And here's what he said to me about what he learned at camp.
3: I learned how to use my brown puffer properly.
1: And the puffer is something that helps your airways clear up, right?
3: Yeah, but the brown one, like, opens up my lungs to like let the blue one in.
1: You said that the brown puffer opened up your lungs. What did you learn about your lungs at camp?
3: That they're a lot

0: called Clean Your Room.
1: It's called, what is it called again? Can you say that again, Roland?
0: Clean Your Room.
1: Clean Your Room. I bet your mom likes that one.
0: So there's two sides, two teams, ping pong balls, and you got to throw them to the other team's side, and whoever has the cleanest room wins.
1: Right, because you're getting rid of all your ping pong balls, right?
0: Yeah.
1: And did you win?
0: My team won against adults once.
1: Way to go. I was just wondering, Roland, what was it like being at summer camp with other kids your age who also have asthma?
0: It felt nice to be in a group that really understands, like, what I go through with asthma.
1: Oh, that's great. What did you tell the other kids that you go through with asthma?
0: We really didn't talk too often, but, like, when we did, like, gym and stuff, we like talked. We didn't really talk about our asthma. We just talked like being kids.
1: Oh, so that was a relief.
0: Yeah.
1: Not to have to think about it in a way, I guess, right?
0: And I made a couple friends.
1: Oh, that's great. He sounds like a kid at camp. Amber, what goes through your mind when you hear him?
2: Oh, it's heartbreaking in a sense to hear him say, like, it was so nice to just be around kids like me. For some kids that have asthma, it's like they're singled out. I know for Carter, he always made sure everyone knew. He carried around his little brief kit with his puffer, and everybody knew. He told his friends, if I'm having trouble breathing and this isn't close to me, you need to get it and bring it to me so that I can take my puffer. But there's clearly a lot of kids that are kind of pushed to the side in a sense in a group of a bunch of kids out on the playground. And to hear Roland say that he made some friends and he had so much fun, like, that is just, it's so awesome to know that they have such a good time at these camps.
1: It is, isn't it? Because they get the education and they get the fun that goes with it, which is a big deal, I think.
2: Yeah.
1: You know, unfortunately, as we know, wildfire season is getting longer, longer, more intense. So this is for both of you. What do we need to do to make life safer for kids like Roland?
3: There's a lot of things we can do, but laying the groundwork around them understanding how their lungs are important to their life is so key. Because funnily enough, I have a 7-year-old at home. And he likes to tell all his friends around what dad does for work. And what he tells them is that he helps people breathe. But I thought one of his friends had a very good retort to that. And he said, why do people need help breathing? We all do that already. And it's such a poignant point about how we treat our breathing. We all do it. We take several breaths every minute. Most of us don't think twice about it. But for those of us that do think twice about it, this is when it becomes fundamentally important. So for us to start that education when they're young, whether they're campers like Roland, whether they're people who are coming to do workshops with us to build air cleaners, whether they're coming to the town halls in places like Gold River or Dawson Creek, another location we hit this summer, it becomes so key that they understand that they can be in charge of their own lives.
1: Amber, last word to you.
2: I think the route that we're going and putting that education out there is a major key factor in keeping not just kids safe, but adults safe as well. And talking about it. Like, let's talk about how important it is, like Chris said, how important your lungs are in your body. Let's talk about it.
1: Amber Vi, Christopher Lamb, thanks so much for speaking with me.
3: Thanks for having
2: us.
1: So in the name of just talking about it, I just want to share one last bit of my conversation with Roland. You know a lot now about air quality and asthma, and I'm wondering what advice you would give to people who might still be learning about how to deal with those smoky days.
0: Stay indoors when you see it smoky and don't always think it's not smoky.

0: smoky when there's no smoke, because it could still be smoky.
1: That's good advice, Roland. Thank you for talking to me today.
0: You're welcome.
1: That's some youthful wisdom from Roland, and I think as we learn more and more about wildfire smoke and the harms it can cause, it kind of behooves all of us to pay attention to when we're outside, even when it doesn't look smoky, as Roland said, to learn about what particles are in the air and what they can do, because unfortunately, this is not an issue or a problem that is going to go away as we have increasingly intense wildfire seasons. We asked the BC government about air quality lessons in the school curriculum. In an email, a spokesperson with the Ministry of Education says the science curriculum covers both the respiratory system and Earth's atmosphere, which, quote, could be used to explore issues like air quality and its impacts. But the ministry isn't planning any revisions to the province's curriculum. We also asked about air quality in schools. BC's Ministry of Infrastructure says, quote, all school districts are expected to meet strong air quality standards, unquote. And it says it's invested $300 million in upgrading heating and cooling systems in BC schools. We'd love to hear from you on this. Do kids and adults have enough information to stay safe when it's smoky in the summer? Are schools where you live doing enough to ensure classrooms have clean air? Our email address is earth@cbc.ca.
2: That episode first aired in October 2025. We checked in with the BC Lung Foundation this week. They say so far in 2026, Carter's Project has installed 6 outdoor monitors and run 12 DIY air cleaner workshops, including 6 at an elementary school. It's also provided over 100 indoor monitors to families who need them. The group plans to install 3 more outdoor monitors in BC communities this summer. Here's another story we've been looking at this week. The smoke isn't the only thing blanketing large parts of the country this summer. There have also been heat waves across several regions. But have there been any heat-related deaths? Well, the answer to that question is complicated. That's according to Jacqueline Wilson of the Canadian Environmental Law Association. She says heat deaths in Canada are hard to measure because there's no federal coroner's organization. There's also no standard way to report heat-related deaths across the country.
3: And so it does mean that every province and territory runs its own system, and a heat-related death that's counted in one place wouldn't necessarily be counted somewhere else. So there's this real problem with the data that we're collecting, generating, and not collecting and generating.
2: Heat waves in Canada are expected to increase in frequency and duration due to climate change. So Wilson says tracking heat-related deaths is ever more important. Accurate data can spur governments to take action to prevent these deaths. It can also help doctors get a better picture of who is most at risk and why. A 2025 study by Health Canada concluded that heat-related deaths have increased across the country over the last decade. But the same study said there were limitations in collecting data. Health Canada said in a statement to CBC News that it's currently supporting work to, quote, explore opportunities for greater alignment in heat-related death investigation and reporting practices across Canada.

0: now about something we have coming up on a future episode of What on Earth. We're going to hear from an architect in Bangladesh about a problem with flooding that he wanted to solve.
1: My aunt, she was a school teacher in London, and then after retirement, she comes back to Bangladesh and to spend her rest of her life, and she decides to start a small school for children. She got hold of a piece of land. It was next to a river, and when I went to see the place, I saw it kind of submerged in water. I was very surprised that she had chosen this place to build a school for children. And she said that, look, I could not afford to buy another land or something because I don't have the budget. But I said, then let me think about it.
0: The result of all his thinking? A school that can float when the floodwaters rise and return to the ground when the water recedes. It's called amphibious architecture, and it's a way to help people in flood-prone communities protect their homes from destruction. We'll hear about its potential in Canada and what it would take to make it a reality. That's coming up on a future episode of What on Earth. Okay, you know when you're digging through dusty old thrift shops? That actually seems to be the hot new social media trend lately.
2: Guess where we are today?
3: I'll bet you'll never guess.
2: We're at a thrift store.
4: Happy Tuesday, divas. Guess where we are? And if you said work, you must be new here because I'm unemployed. We're at Goodwill.
5: Want to go thrifting? Look how cute this is. Are you kidding?
0: That is just a tiny taste of the huge amount of thrifting content on TikTok, on Instagram these days.
6: Yeah, Michelle, you know, I am a lifelong thrifter, but I'm feeling pretty on trend at the moment. Thrifting is actually cool now.
0: Me too, Rachel. I've always loved thrifting, but it has been fun to see it take off on social media. You see people of all ages browsing the Goodwill racks and then sharing their best finds.
6: Yeah, I think everyone has now figured it out that there is just no feeling like finding a pair of $200 jeans for $9.99 at the secondhand store.
0: Oh yeah, I've done that. And every time I pick up those jeans, I just feel so good. Kind of like it's a little secret, you know, because nobody else knows. I got it for $10. I have this belt, though, that I got from a store in Vancouver, and it is so unique. I found out from the owner that it came from Japan. It's black and quite wide and has gold rings all across it. And when I wear it, I feel like I've just won a wrestling championship. But no, I'm just someone who likes to thrift shop.
6: Oh, it sounds gorgeous. And cheap too, I bet.
0: Oh yeah, very cheap. I won the shopping championship.
6: Nice.
0: What about you?
6: Yeah, I love saving money at the thrift store. I love the thrill of the hunt. And the icing on the cake for me is that it's a climate-friendly way to go on a shopping spree.
0: Oh yeah, so you're having fun, but your conscience is pretty free.
6: Right.
0: And that is why we're talking about it this week on What on Earth, where we bring you a world of climate solutions. I'm Michelle Elliott, sitting in as host this week.
6: And I'm story producer Rachel Sanders, and I'm going to introduce you to someone else. If you think we're thrifting maniacs, a few days ago I met up with 16-year-old Yvonne Murphy here in Vancouver. She's written a 3-part series about fast fashion for CBC Kids News, and it's filled with solutions. One of them is thrift shopping, so I wanted to head out shopping with her to find out more.
0: All right, take it away.
6: I meet up with Yvonne Murphy at the thrift store half an hour before opening.
7: Hello. How are you?
8: Nice to meet you.
6: The owner, Zoe, has agreed to let us in early to browse the racks and do an interview.
8: Hi, Zoe.
9: Hi. Guys. Hi. Nice to meet you sort of in person.
8: Yeah.
6: Hi. She rolls a rack filled with jeans, t-shirts, and jackets out in front of the store. In Kitsilano, a busy shopping district in Vancouver. And we head inside.
8: Thank you.
10: Oh, sorry, I want to just watch your step here. Sorry.
7: Yeah, yeah. Oh, this is great.
6: It's a colorful scene. Some might call it a thrift shopper's paradise.
7: We are in Rummage Community Thrift, which, if you haven't been, is an amazing place. It's basically like the coolest, kookiest attic that you've ever seen come to life, and you can buy stuff.
6: It is like an attic, isn't it? I can see rows of bathing suits. I can see luggage. There's hats and lamps.
7: Oh, amazing.
6: And also
7: Lord of the Rings, Lord of the Rings limited edition
6: pinball machine.
7: Pinball machine.
6: It's great. And it works, I think, as well. Yeah. $2 per play. As for Yvonne, she's got a great eclectic sense of style. She's wearing black shorts, a blue knit top, and a yellowy-orange vintage jacket, a hand-me-down from her beloved grandmother.
7: My grandpa was just cleaning out some of the clothes that she doesn't wear anymore, and so I got this one, and now I basically wear it everywhere. It's like my everything jacket, one of my favorite things that I own.
6: It's so cute. And the rest of your outfit?
7: Thrifted, head to toe, and then these boots were something I got on my 13th birthday, and they've lasted me a long time.
6: You're 16 now?
7: Yes, 17 this August.
6: They're in great shape. Doc Martens?
7: Yes.
3: Yeah.
6: Nice. Yvonne and I can't resist

0: just a little browsing, and she spots a pair of blue suede heels.
1: These are adorable.
0: Cute. Oh, those are high heels, though. You wear heels that high?
1: No.
0: Maybe they're...
1: I aspire to one day.
0: Yeah.
1: I don't have anywhere that I need to rush. No class.
0: Yeah. But we're not really here to shop. We're here to talk. Because Yvonne's written a three-part series for CBC Kids News about solutions to fast fashion. It's something she's thought a lot about, because for her, climate change is a big concern.
1: Honestly, I think this is an experience that probably most Gen Z can relate to. I feel like I've been worried about climate change for as long as I've known, like, what it is, which has been most of my life. This point when I probably heard about it for the first time was my family were always really big on, like, watching documentaries and trying to educate us even young about these issues. And then as I've gotten older, that, you know, interest just remained. And so I started to do school projects around it. I started to, from like my school newspaper, I write a lot about climate change for that.
0: You and I both live in Vancouver. How have you seen climate change affect this city where we live?
1: I mean, I live through, I think anyone in Vancouver or surrounding regions will remember the heat dome in 2021. I was actually living in Whistler at the time, so a little ways away, but I just remember a house actually went up in smoke, like a few doors down, and so there was our entire neighborhood filled with wildfire smoke that entire summer. It was, I think we had one AC unit, so I remember my whole family like clustering around this AC unit, like it was a fire at a campground. So that was just a very visceral experience of how my neighborhood was being affected, seeing smoke everywhere, seeing the houses literally go up in flames. In Vancouver, I mean, I'm very privileged to live with my parents. We have AC units now, but I often think that for homeless people, it's especially difficult, like when I'll be walking past because they don't have really anywhere to go to cool down. I mean, it's like a canyon sort of, all the heat gets trapped between the buildings. So I haven't personally experienced, I don't think, the real hardships that are associated with these increased temperatures, but just as an external observer seeing people, it's very hard to watch. Yeah.
0: So you wrote a series about fast fashion, and I'm wondering, why did you want to write that?
1: Well, I love fashion, in case you can't tell. And I've also, as I've gotten older, I've gotten really into thrifting. And I've noticed at the same time in my peer group, fast fashion seems to be everywhere. And so I was interested in looking into both the environmental downsides of fast fashion, because I've always taken it sort of as a given that fast fashion is environmentally unsustainable, but I hadn't actually done much formal research into that. But I was also really curious about what is making fast fashion so popular with youth.
0: What did you learn about the impact of fast fashion on the climate and the environment?
1: Well, first off, I think I should mention that I was surprised to find how incredibly problematic the entire fashion industry was. I learned that fashion accounts for about 10% of global emissions, according to Earth.org. It's also the second biggest consumer of water. And then because fast fashion and ultra-fast fashion are basically just accelerated versions of that, they're especially problematic. So you have way more clothing waste because they're creating so many more collections. You have way more shipping emissions because, again, you're seeing the so many more collections come in and out. And you have, yeah, just a ton more waste as people throw them out after a few wears. That means it's a ton of emissions when it quickly goes to landfill. And then that's also one of the reasons why thrifting is actually so much better for the environment, because it's taking clothes that would otherwise be releasing emissions in landfill, and it's extending their lifespan.
0: There's also a disproportionate effect on the environment in certain parts of the world, isn't there? You wrote about that too.
1: Yeah. So what I learned from speaking to experts is that most fast fashion is produced in the global south. The reason for that is factories there have very few regulations, even fewer than they have in what we call the global north. So it's essentially very easy for these clothing brands to make clothes cheaply, to not pay people enough, a living wage, and it's easy for them to use these

0: dyes and materials that are actually really should not be coming into contact with human skin. The runoff water from these factories, it's going into nearby creeks and rivers. And then once the clothing, you know, it's been shipped to the Western world, released all of these emissions from being processed, then a lot of it, it's either incinerated or it's sent to landfills also in the global south. It's really horrible. Yeah.
1: Yeah. Okay. Fashion has a climate impact, but it's also really important to a lot of people, including young people. Can you talk a bit about that? Why do you think fashion is important to us as people?
0: I think that, I mean, fashion is one of the main ways that we can express ourselves to the world. I mean, you walk through life and you don't get to talk to everybody. You don't get to, you know, have a conversation. But what they see about you, aside from your face, is your clothing, you know, how you choose to express yourself. I think, especially as a young person, fashion is such an integral part of learning who you are, because you get to try on different skins, literally try on different clothing styles, and it's artistic, it's fun, it has the power to make you feel more like yourself and also to find out who you are.
1: You wrote as well about the sense of community that comes from fashion sometimes.
0: I think fashion, especially in the social media era, something that I've seen a lot of is different aesthetics. So, you know, it's again a marketing technique, but people have created like basically identity branding for young people that is mainly, it's partly, you know, what music you listen to, but primarily it's in the clothing. So now you're seeing people find these senses of community based on if they fit into a certain aesthetic. Like, you know, there are people who feel like they dress coquette or they dress goth or alternative. I also think that social media and fast fashion, like, they've really capitalized on this inherent need in young people to find a sense of identity. That's a huge part of being a young person, is the search for identity and the search for belonging.

0: So let's just do a little browsing, actually. What, is there anything you're looking for at the moment?
1: Oh, gosh. I think right now I've been really wanting, like, you know those F1 jackets? I've been seeing them. They are, like, red and black normally. Sometimes they're leather, sometimes they're like this nylon material, and I just think they look like the coolest things ever. And so I've been having my eye out for one day. I know I'm gonna see one in the thrift store and it'll be the perfect one.
0: Okay, well, standing in front of the coats here, why don't we sort through?
1: Look. Okay, this is like similar look. Okay. Wilson stuff. This is kind of like what they look like the racer sort of jacket. What about you?
0: I've been looking for a leather jacket. But I can never find one that's quite right. I'd like kind of like a biker style jacket, but not too tough, because I'm not really tough looking.
1: No, I like leather jackets too, but sometimes it's like they're too glitzy, like with the silver buckles and stuff everywhere. I want something low-key.
0: Agree. Yeah.
2: Thrift shopping is part of Yvonne's personal approach to the problem of fast fashion. But while writing her stories for CBC Kids News, she learned that secondhand shopping is just one small part of a bigger solution known as slow fashion.
1: So one of our really great interviewees, Jamel Atman, she described it as having sort of three parts. So the first is as a business model, and that's when you'll see, you know, slow fashion brands adopting different strategies like limited production runs or, you know, using low impact materials and traceable supply chains. It also has a component as a social movement, which involves, you know, really great organizations like Threading Change, which are looking to educate the public about the fashion industry and its impact on the environment and on people, and also pushing for more regulations on this industry because it is remarkably unregulated. Mm. And then the final part is as a personal practice. So that can really look like anything from changing where you buy, you know, maybe buying from slow fashion brands or going thrifting instead, or changing how you buy. So implementing strategies like delayed gratification, wardrobe tracking.
0: So wardrobe tracking meaning knowing what you have in your wardrobe before you buy new things?
1: Similar. It's sort of like an awareness but purposefully cultivated. So it's where you keep a journal, actually, and you catalog everything that you have in your wardrobe. I mean, it looks different for every person, but you can catalog what type of materials it's made of, how often you wear it, you know, any new things that you buy.
0: That's great. I have taken to, when I put an outfit on that I like, I take a photo of it so I remember what I have and how to, that I want to wear it again in the future. Do you have strategies yourself?
1: I have a few. I think the biggest strategy is sort of a unwilling one, which is just as a young person, I don't want to spend much money. I try and save it. So that's sort of built in, like, cap on how much I buy. I also, whenever I buy something, I sort of have like several questions that I ask myself, like, is it something that I'm going to wake up in the morning and want to put on, and I'm going to want to wear it again and again because I feel so great in it and it's so comfortable. I also ask myself, like, how will this fit in with my wardrobe? Is this a piece that will, you know, work well with at least five of my other pieces? And finally, I have to be in like a certain mental space. So if I ever feel like rushed or like I'm just trying to like get out of the store and make a snap decision, I always just decide I'm going to put it on hold and come back to it after I've slept on it a bit.
0: Great advice. I have seen a lot of thrifting content on Instagram and TikTok lately, like young people, actually people of all ages talking about thrifting clothing. Do you think thrifting is getting more popular these days?
1: I think definitely. I mean, this is something I talk to thrift store owners about, and also some professors and different advocates and entrepreneurs, is thrifting is having a real renaissance. You see so many young people like going into these different stores, keeping them afloat, which is amazing. And I think the main reasons that we identified was there's been this rise in online resale platforms like ThredUp, like Depop, which have made it way more accessible. And there's also been a rise of thrifting influencers who have made it cool, which is the most important part. So yeah, I think something I heard across the board is that culturally we're in this place where it's cool to be going to thrift stores. You know, it's not someone's old clothes now, it's vintage. It's super heartening to see.
0: There are pitfalls to thrifting, though, as well, aren't there? You wrote about that.
1: Yeah, so I think one of the main pitfalls to thrifting is that because it has this reputation of being sustainable, of being a responsible choice, it can make people feel comfortable with overconsumption. So, you know, people in general, I think, are just buying too many clothes, and that's been facilitated by fast fashion. And you can't just switch over to thrifting and maintain that level of overconsumption, because that's still not good, you know. The other caveat to the renaissance it's seeing is that thrift stores have now started to raise their prices. So, you know, originally thrifting was a way for lower income communities to get new clothing and to make the most of these resources that were already in their communities. And very much those populations still rely on thrifting, you know, not just as a lifestyle choice, but as a, just to get their necessities. So as there's been, you know, increased demand, thrift stores have raised their prices, which, you know, is not to say that's a bad thing. There are so many costs associated with running a thrift store, especially a nonprofit one. But it does mean that some of these lower income communities are getting priced out from these stores that they depend on.
0: So anyone who's concerned about climate always wants to know what they can do personally, but personal solutions aren't enough, are they? What did you learn about how young people can contribute to broader systemic solutions?
1: There are so many ways, I think, for young people to get involved, and only one of them is by changing what you buy. I think we can put the pressure on these companies that we're shopping from, you know, saying, this is what matters to me. Maybe you can use social media as a great tool to spread your voice, even if you don't have a huge platform yet. So commenting on brands' videos was something that I heard suggested, creating your own content, saying what you want to see.
0: How do you think writing about all of these issues for a young audience can help address the problem the way you've done?
1: Well, my hope with doing these articles is that it's just going to give kids a good foundation to be able to make informed decisions.

questions, because you see nowadays kids are becoming consumers increasingly early. I think social media has a huge role in promoting consumerism, and I think as people are becoming consumers earlier and earlier and growing up to, you know, spend even more as adults, they need to have an awareness of the environmental impact and the social impact of their spending. I think there's so much noise right now on social media also and among peer groups that can mystify these issues unnecessarily, because you have, you know, influencers promoting fast fashion on one hand, then you have comment sections saying like fast fashion is the devil, and then you have thrifting influencers, and then you have people saying, oh, thrifting is actually not all that. And so I think it's people just need a hopefully comprehensive overview of what's actually going on, and they hopefully will take that awareness as they grow older.

0: I love getting graphic tees from thrift stores too.
1: Me too.
0: Because they have that pre-loved look.
1: Always great when you can find an old band shirt.
0: Oh yeah, yeah. I love it. I also, because most of them, like my favorite bands, I'm too young to have seen them live. So then I can find like an official piece of merch. I'm like, this was at the concert.
1: What's your favorite band tee that you've ever found?
0: I'm probably going to have to say, when I was 11, I was a huge Green Day fan. I still like them. But I found a t-shirt for one of their albums. I won't say it because it's not appropriate on air. But I treasured that t-shirt so much. So probably that. I still wear it. It still fits, kind of. Lots of good memories.
1: Oh, that's great. And not falling apart? You've had it for 5 years?
0: Yeah. It's still hanging in there. It's probably from the 90s or something, but it's still together, which I'm very impressed with.
1: The other thing that I was interested to read in your piece is that you don't think that young people should feel bad about an interest in clothing and fashion.
0: Yeah, no, definitely not. I mean, again, one of our interviewees, I think, put it best. They said clothing is expression. It's art. It should be fun, and you shouldn't feel guilty because, I mean, so long as people are wearing clothes, it's going to be an integral part of who we are because it's how we express externally. And as a young person, you have the added thing of trying to figure out your style, trying to figure out who you are, and fashion can be a way for you to do that. I just think that it's important for, you know, kids as they're exploring this interest also have this awareness that every piece of clothing that they wear, that they see, it was made by a human being, and that what you wear, it's a way for you to express your personal style, but it's also a way for you to honor your ethics and your principles, because what we wear, it connects us to people all around the world in this global production cycle of fashion. I love talking about this. Check out the stories.
1: Yvonne Murphy, thank you so much for meeting me here today.
0: Thank you.
2: Thank you.
3: You're welcome, you guys. Okay.
2: Have a good day.
3: Thank you very much. Okay. You too. Ciao.
2: Bye.
4: 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The What on Earth team includes Vivian Luck, Molly Siegel, Jennifer Wilson, Danielle Piper, Burke Johnson, and Rachel Sanders. Special thanks this week to Nicole Mortellaro. And just a note that the TikTok audio we heard earlier in the show was by creators at Lillian Clary, at Madison Steiner, and at Thrifty Ween Queen. I'm Michelle Elliott. Thank you for listening.

0: You've been listening to What on Earth, where climate change and how to fix it, that's the focus. It comes to us from the Canadian Broadcasting Corporation.
1: Hello there, it's Waleed Ali from The Mindfield. Scott will be along after the news as we return to our Not Quite a Book Club, and it's definitely not a book today. It is, however, a classic, at least I think so. Let's see what Scott thinks. Today we are looking at The Devil Wears Prada, the film that suddenly everyone

because of the sequel, of course. How much does it have to say, all right, let me raise the stakes, not just about clothes and career and all these things, but about the depths of your soul? Let's find out. See you soon.

also double as individual qualifying. Earlier, the Diamonds began their netball campaign with a 98-38 domination of Tonga. ABC News.

0: All right, I hope you got your high heels on. I was going to mention a brand name then. That would have been a problem on the ABC, but you get where I'm going. It's got to be a luxury brand. You can insert whatever brands or whatever articles of clothing you like, but that's what you better be wearing today for The Minefield, where we try to negotiate the ethical and moral dilemmas of modern life. Waleed Ali is my name. Scott Stevens is my ultra-excited co-host as we delve into something that I, more than anything else, I just love the vision of Scott watching the film that we're about to discuss today in our Not Quite a Book Club. Hello, Scott. How'd you go?
1: Well, let me say two things. Yep. Firstly, thank you, Tom and Angie, for suggesting this. To loyal listeners, I've met one of them. You've met both. They hit you up with the idea, and here we are.
0: I know.
1: That's the kind of service that we provide on this, your ABC.
0: That's right. As long as you're hanging around inner city markets or something.
1: That's right. Exactly.
0: Yes. Okay. So let me say one other thing. Stand-up comedy, which was quite a milestone.
1: Yeah.
0: What was this like for you?
1: Let me also say the movie works on just about every conceivable level.
0: Yep.
1: And I hate it.
0: What? You hate the movie?
1: Yeah. But for all sorts of strange reasons, which is not to say it's not well done, it's not well acted, but the sense of emptiness that it leaves me with, maybe it's a feature, not a bug.
0: Well, the movie we are talking about is The Devil Wears Prada.
1: That's right.
0: We are hoping you've done your homework. I think it's great fun, this particular homework. I think it makes sense that if you're not going to like it, Scott, it's for all sorts of strange reasons.
1: Yes.
0: Perfectly on brand.
1: But look, there are a few kind of really interesting things. Just by the way, before we get into the movie itself, there are a few really interesting things about this. Firstly, 2006 was an unbelievable year for movies. An unbelievable year for movies.
0: Was it?
1: I mean, just look through a database at the films that were released in 2006, and The Devil Wears Prada is in no way notable in terms of in terms of the cash that it raked in that year, in terms of its box office success. The other thing about it, though, look, it looks to me, first glance, it looks to me like a ready-made mix, pour, heat, serve. All the ingredients are there for a cheap and easy box office hit.
0: Mm-hmm.
1: You've got everything that should go into a relatively broad comedy that's going to guarantee mass appeal. And yet there is something about the combination of the parts that in many respects does make it bigger than the whole, which has led it to, I think you're right, it is a cinema classic, now 20 years old, exactly 20 years old. It is a cinema classic, but what I think what's so interesting to me, Waleed, is that so many people now come to The Devil Wears Prada as a endlessly memed cinema classic. My kids know it because of a few scenes from The Office, where Michael Scott is trying to model himself over a few minutes on Miranda Priestley. And then, of course, the joke is not only his order from his office for a steak and threatening Pam with her not being able to go to Paris, but then he talks about the cliffhanger and the twist at the end where you discover that Miranda Priestley is actually the villain of the film. So many people now come to this film as something that's already been memeified and to some extent reified, which I think it causes the film to lose a degree of the freshness that must have immediately greeted it. The other thing that I think that I just find remarkable, you know, the film came out the year before the iPhone came out. So there is a kind of datedness about it, instantly. And yet, for precisely that reason, for precisely the same reason the first season of The Wire works, precisely because people rely on pagers and payphones, there is something about The Devil Wears Prada, there's something about the alchemy of the film that transcends its initial

0: immediate datedness, which isn't just a matter of technology, but also about ethics. And it's also about fashion. It's also about body positivity. It's also about certain forms of cultural corruption that make it, you know, endlessly watchable. It is a compulsively watchable film.
1: But it's not a mere artifact.
0: No, that's right.
1: Like, so, I think when you talk about, some of the attitudes in the film, body positivity, etc., I've sort of heard, I've got this sense that you
0: six
1: couldn't
0: is
1: make...
0: the new 14, will they? Six is the new 14?
1: Yeah. But I think that line would work just as well today. Mm. Because it's, I don't perceive the film to be indulging in that. I see it as, in a way, sending up or critiquing that attitude. I think it's a very interesting balance that the film strikes between disparaging and exposing the shallowness and the meanness and perhaps even the nihilism, certainly the ego of the fashion industry and everything that is attendant on it. Doing that, and on the other hand, jabbing back at people who think they're above it in some way.
0: True.
1: I think it, and certainly that's true of Andy herself, and then her whole arc, I think, is informed by that idea. So I do think it's doing both of those things at once, but I don't think that what we can say is that the attitudes that are embedded in the very worst of the world of fashion, maybe we can even broaden it, just the world of image selling. I don't know if that's too much, but anyway. I don't think we can say that it's doing really anything other than criticizing that sort of approach to life as well.
0: Yeah.
1: It's probably more charges of hypocrisy or something like that. That's I'd have to frame that more sharply.
0: Okay,
1: but you see where I'm going with that.
0: I'm going to disagree with you, but okay. I'm going to disagree with you shortly. Let me just point out a couple kind of, for want of a better term, kind of level setting things about the film. This is part of the alchemy. It is, of course, based on a best-selling novel. That's Ingredient One by Laura Weisberger. It was placed in the hands of a very reliable rom-com script writer. This is Aileen Brosh McKenna, who also did the sequel, by the way, both. It was placed in the hands of, again, a pretty reliable director, David Frankel. But then you've got the central role of the much-loved, revered, adored screen legend, cast or perhaps miscast in the role of an unlikely villain. So Meryl Streep, I mean, is there anybody who can steal the screen and can compel both audience sympathy and adoration and protectiveness quite like Meryl Streep? I think she is extraordinary. And so casting her as a villain is immediately eye-catching. I mean, it's like the first time that Jim Carrey, for instance, was cast in a serious role. It's the last thing that you would in fact expect. But she only works because she's placed alongside, I mean, Anne Hathaway, what are we going to describe her as? She was a kind of starlet. I mean, she had done already at that stage, she had done The Princess Diaries and Ella Enchanted. So she was kind of typecast in that sort of a Walt Disney type role. She's doe-eyed, she's impressionable, she's to some extent every girl, but she's also someone who can be elevated from rags to riches, or in the case of Devil Wears Prada, from the Midwest to New York City. But I think it's also interesting to point out, Willie, that in between Ella Enchanted and Princess Diaries, she had had two really, really controversial dalliances with some pretty extreme cinematic content. I mean, there's Brokeback Mountain, which wasn't really extreme, but it was an unusual role for her to be in. But the really controversial one was the role that she played in Havoc, which was a almost career-ending attempt to shatter her innocent persona. It was her attempt to break or to disrupt being typecast. And it is striking to me that to some extent she's bringing, Anne Hathaway that is, she's bringing both of these elements to Devil Wears Prada. She's got the innocence and she's got the Midwest transformability. I don't think, by the way, the transformation quite works, because as much as she wants to dress down, as much as she wants to, slap a lime green scrunchie on her head after a workout or put on a misfitting sweatshirt, you still can't quite believe that anybody in their right mind would insult her body shape or make fun of her weight.
1: No, that's the point, though. They're not in their right mind.
0: I know it's the point, but again, I do think that you have a kind of mischaracterization or a mis... It would work if it was someone other than, I think, Anne Hathaway. It'd work better. But at the same time...
1: Sorry, no,
0: at the same time, as you have the innocence, you do also have the dimension of corruptibility. Is it naive enough? Is she ambitious enough?
1: No, I think it's more than that. She comes into it with, I think, very high self-regard.
0: That she can escape with her soul.
1: Well, that she's already above it.
0: Okay.
1: The whole film doesn't work if she doesn't come into that job at Runway thinking she's better than it.
0: Okay. And just for clarification, Andrea Sachs comes to New York City. She wants a job as a real journalist, presumably eventually writing for something like The New Yorker.
1: Having turned her back on a possible law degree.
0: That's right. Yeah. And she is instead stuck applying for an internship or a low-level secretarial role at Runway Magazine, which is more or less based on a magazine like Vogue, for instance.
1: Yeah. Second assistant.
0: Yes. Second assistant. So what's kind of remarkable here is she does have, I think you're right, she does have that element of corruptibility precisely because she thinks that she is incorruptible or that she can step back from the brink. So you have that crucial moment, for instance, when she's defending Miranda over something that is otherwise... Miranda Priestley is the role played by Meryl Streep, the editor-in-chief of Runway Magazine, where she is defending Miranda over something that is otherwise undefensible. And the character of Christian Thompson, played by Simon Baker, we might want to come back to him later, accuses her of crossing over to the dark side. And Andy says, I resent that. And Christian says, you shouldn't. It's sexy. And I think there is something about that.
1: Well, and then she responds to that by being incredibly flat. Oh, wow, okay.
0: So there is something about corruptibility in this world that is not a casualty but a goal. It's one of the things that makes the entire moral universe of those who occupy Runway Magazine work.
1: I want to hear more about this corruptibility. When you say it's, how did you put it? That corruptibility was at the center of this whole thing. Yes, but the whole story arc, I don't know if you want to get right to the end straight away, but the whole story arc is that she is corrupted but then manages to retrieve herself. So you made, a few weeks ago when you were telling listeners this is what we're doing and giving a date for it, you made the comparison to Faust, or Dr. Faustus. And the comparison is implicit throughout and then made quite explicit when it's Emily, isn't it, who accuses or tells Andy that she's made a deal with the devil.
0: Can I do this very, very precisely?
1: Yes, go on.
0: So one of the themes that runs throughout the film, the question of choice is at the center of this. Again and again and again, Andy Sachs says, I had no choice. I didn't have another alternative. And various people in her life throw that back at her at each step of the way. I do think this is one of the points of connection with Christopher Marlowe's Dr. Faustus, that at every point where a degree of redemption, saving one's soul, is possible, at exactly the moment when one could step back, instead you step in. So Andy is apologizing to Emily, played here by Emily Blunt, very early in her career.
1: In a way, launched it. I mean, she was so celebrated for this performance, and rightly so.
0: It is true, but Emily here is kind of sneering with contempt. Her goal is to be the one who accompanies Miranda to the show in Paris, and by becoming, what is it, an incubus of viral plague?
1: Yes. Having a cold, I think, is what it was.
0: That's right. One of the great lines in the film, though, and generally being a disappointment to Miranda. She's kicked off the trip, and Andy is put in her place. So Andy says, I didn't have a choice. You know how Miranda is. Emily begins to criticize her. What gets me about this whole thing is that you're the one who pretends you don't care about this stuff. You don't care about fashion. You just want to be a journalist. The hypocrisy. And then Andy again tries to apologize to her, and Emily's words are, face it, Andy, you sold your soul the day you put on your first pair of Jimmy Choos.
1: And the backstory to that is she wears her, I think we're meant to make-believe, frumpy outfits. When she first gets the job, is looked down upon as a result of that, and her breakthrough at a job comes when she submits to the world of haute couture and starts wearing all these things.
0: You could say it's her breakthrough. You could also say that Andy...
1: It's her downfall.
0: Well, that Andy goes in

0: this thinking, and she says it repeatedly to her partner, to others. Same Andy, different dress.
1: Yes.
0: Different
1: yes.
0: clothes, better okay. clothes.
1: But the Faustian arc is not complete.
0: That's right.
1: It is not a tragedy in the way that Faust... When Dr. Faustus makes his pact with the devil, he's never getting out of that. Even when he has moments where he thinks he might repent and recant and so on, and the end result is the end result. He dies, he's cast off to hell. Andy avoids hell. Andy, in the end, does the thing that Dr. Faustus couldn't do, which is why I think you're right to say that the whole moral center of this film is choice.
0: Hmm.
1: In some ways, it's the liberal film par excellence. Here you have someone who, by virtue of having cultivated their intellect and so on, has a self-regard that regards themselves as superior to other people. There's a little bit of John Stuart Mill in that. John Stuart Mill.
0: Very unfair to John Stuart Mill, but still.
1: I'm more than prepared to back it up. She then, via her engagement with these people, maybe recognises she's not part of that. She makes the choice to go into this world and then is condemned for making that choice while convincing herself she doesn't have the choice. But in the end, choice triumphs. She recognises that she has the choice to get out of this. She's finally brought to her senses after a conversation with Miranda, which is where she uses the plural pronoun to describe both of
0: them. That's
1: right. Everyone wants to be... like us.
0: That's right.
1: Us. You and I are the same here. And at that point, she's jolted out of this and she makes her choice. And of course, that symbolic moment where she throws her phone as Miranda's calling her. She's walked off. Miranda calls her. She throws her phone into the fountain. Into the fountain. Mm. So she's made that choice. But the reason I think there is a grand liberal arc to this is she's returned to who she is, but this time she's actually chosen it. It's not mere happenstance, a mere product of her upbringing, her education, the fact that her father clearly values education and so on, wanted her to become a lawyer, these sorts of things. She has not now inherited her lifestyle. She's chosen her lifestyle. And as a result of that, that's the ultimate fulfillment. Then she no longer needs to wear the clothes. So the clothes become a mask that then start to penetrate into the depths of her soul. They become her and she becomes them. And then one of the reasons the film is so successful, I think, is people just love looking at the clothes. That's part of it. The aesthetic is a huge appeal. But she's redeemed not just because she leaves that world. She's redeemed because she now has become who she always was, but is now more truly herself. Because she's actually gone through that process of having to choose it, having convinced herself over and over and again that she didn't have choice in the affair. It comes at a cost. The cost is the cost of her relationship.
0: To Nate.
1: But even that isn't tragic in the end, is it? Even that, I think, is presented as some kind of act of, well, part of what's happened through this process of self-realization, self-actualization. That's the moral and philosophical arc of the film, isn't it?
0: The two of them split. I mean, in the end, Nate does do the only truly moral act in the entire film by leaving New York City and moving to Boston. That's a joke, by the way.
1: Yeah,
0: it's only
1: I wondered.
0: It's only half.
1: Is this
0: joke.
1: A Celtics joke?
0: No, it's not.
1: But okay, it's a social.
0: This is no. Well, this is actually a deadly serious one. Look, I think you're right. And yet, there are also two things that compromise or complicate the story that you just told. The first one is that what do you make of the fact that the audience is meant to take such evident, obvious, vicarious pleasure, delight in Andy's own act of self-transformation. So that contrast, the way that the movie opens between the contrasting forms of lingerie and underwear, the various states of, let's call it, smooth aesthetic perfection versus what is meant to be a portrayal of kind of somewhat more homely, understated Midwestern modesty. I mean, it's Anne Hathaway, so it doesn't quite work, but the contrast is meant to be there. The vicarious delight of the film, we are hoping for, we are wanting, the audience is thereby seduced by the moment at which Andy says, I can no longer simply coast and whine my way through this job that is becoming impossibly difficult. I need to lean into it. I need to adapt myself to this world where she presents herself to Nigel, played by Stanley Tucci. I got to confess, Willie, I don't know if I've ever said this, Stanley Tucci is one of my favorite actors. I love

0: possibly escape by going to work for James Holt on a different fashion project, and at the last moment it is wrenched away from him. I assume from the sequel that he continues to be stuck in hell in the intervening 20 years. So he's not a malevolent figure, he is a tragic, he is a pathetic figure, and yet he is also, he is the honey trap. He is the one who takes Andy by the hand and leads her into something that will very, very, very nearly cost her her soul. Now, my last point.
1: But the difference between him and Mephistopheles is he believes in this world.
0: Yes, he does.
1: Mephistopheles knows he's in hell, and he knows that hell's not a good place to be. I don't think that's true of Nigel. Nigel values the world, and the world...
0: He values the aesthetics. He values the aesthetics.
1: But it structures his values.
0: Yeah, true.
1: Right? So when he says, what was it, 6 is the new 14, or whatever it was, that's not merely a right comment, it's not self-parody, that's the way he sees the world. When he justifies that whole world on the basis that it's a multi-billion dollar industry, he means that. He's devoted to that world, even the world, the job that he wanted. That was a liberal arc again. He wants agency. Mm. He wants control of his own life. He doesn't want to reject the world that he's in. He wants to conquer it. And actually, if you look to the sequel, which I know you haven't seen, it's not a central reading for this, but that arc kind of completes itself. He gets to attain something at the end of the second film that is within that world, that, you know, Miranda finally throws him that bone that he's been waiting for. So I still think that, yeah, there's a Faustian premise, but where Faust was really about reinforcing the idea of some kind of absolute virtue, irrespective of what Marlowe actually thought in his own life. But if that where it was about that, this is really about a moral liberal virtue, isn't it?
0: Sure.
1: Not liberal virtue, but of liberal self-actualization. That's kind of what the whole thing is. Now, I disagree with you if you're saying, this is what I hear you saying, but I might be wrong. Mm. I disagree with you that we're cheering on Andy's transformation. We're cheering on her success. We're cheering on the idea.
0: The two are the same thing.
1: No, they're not. No, Scott, no, they're not. If at the end of the film she made the choice to stay, this is who I am now, I'm going to go out and conquer this, I don't think the end result of that for the viewer is good on you. The end result is, oh, you've fallen. Right. So what we are hoping for in the moment where she dresses, whatever, we want her to succeed with the environment. We're sick of her being a punching bag, but we want her to attain her goal while remaining herself. And then the ideal scenario is she gets via this job to open up all the doors she says she'll open up and then become the journalist that she wants to be.
0: Here is the difference, Waleed. Here is the difference. Had she gone back to her baggy cerulean blue sweater, then I would say that your point is properly taken. The issue is she puts on the clothes, and that is the equivalent of her signing the contract in blood. She looks different at the end of the film.
1: But no one is... Only Emily says she's sold her soul. At the time she's putting on... That is, Andy's putting on those clothes, no one thinks she's selling her soul at that point.
0: Yeah. But
1: what they think she's doing is taking a necessary step for the fulfillment of her dream, fulfillment of her soul. It's not who she is.
0: Sure.
1: It's a game she has to play.
0: But
1: that's
0: the lesson,
1: fundamentally
0: but the lesson
1: thing.
0: Of the film, the lesson of the film is clothes are never just clothes. And appearance is never just appearance.
1: Yeah. But we're not cheering on a transformation.
0: I disagree.
1: That goes deep to the soul.
0: Against ourselves. We are cheering it on. We are morally complicit from the beginning. Now, sorry, one last quick thing before we bring in our guest.
1: Yeah.
0: The fact that this is set in New York City is really significant.
1: Yeah.
0: So Alistair MacIntyre, the great moral philosopher who died earlier this year, last year, had this
1: thundering critic of liberalism.
0: Remarkable observation that capitalism is the sort of social arrangement where one can only succeed by its own terms, and those terms require the commission of vice all the way down.
1: Yeah.
0: New York City is that environment. It is striking to me that there are all of these threads of influence that run through Devil Wears Prada. I do believe that one of them is the Faustus thread. I think we're supposed to view it with that in mind. Another is the rags to riches Midwestern girl makes it in the big city. The final one is how many films have there been where someone has tried to make it big, not just any place, but in New York City.
1: If they can make it there, Scott, they
0: can
1: make it any.
0: Only way. I mean, think about 1957, The Sweet Smell of Success. Think about more recent recently Darren Aronofsky's 2011 Black Swan, or Oliver Stone's Wall Street, or 1997 Devil

0: advocate, all set in New York City, all have to be set in New York City, because it's the sort of place where, in order to succeed, you must succeed on its terms. And in order for those terms to be exacted upon your soul, it's going to lead to, inevitably, a degree of corruption. That's why I just don't see that Andy steps back from Hellmouth at the end with her soul entirely intact.
1: I think your observation of New York City is broadly right. I would just observe that by the end, when she steps into a world that we, I think, are being invited to believe has more integrity and is more aligned with who she really is, her essential self is now being fulfilled. It's still in New York City. The world of high fashion and everything that attaches to it is a particular vision of New York City and a particular aspect of New York City. That's very New York, but not all of us. And I do think she's managing to find that little pocket.
0: New York, New York is also kitchens where a guy spends the whole day making port wine reductions.
1: Yeah, that's true.
0: That Waleed is also another connection with Faust. You sell your soul for something that is ultimately, despite the pronouncements in the film about how fashion governs the world and counteracts or parasitizes other people's choices, in the end, the things that are being sought after this film, when it comes down to it, are awfully petty.
1: Exactly, except where Andy ends up.
0: In a newspaper that's going to be overwhelmed by Facebook in 3 years?
1: Well, that's what the sequel ends up being about. And she begins the sequel, by the way, as a very successful journalist. So, yes, but the point is, we're meant to think she's landed in a good place at that point. And I still think it's in New York. So I take your overall point. I just think that it's a little bit more massaged than that. She doesn't go back to the Midwest.
0: No.
1: Let's get to a guest who will school us and have far more interesting things to say than we do. You're listening to The Minefield on ABC Radio National. Well, there, darlings, my name's Scott Stephens, my co-host. Scott, who do we have?
0: Our guest is a great friend of ours, a great friend of this show, the great, the glorious Claire Bowditch. She's an Australian musician, broadcaster, author, actress, film critic. Claire, welcome to The Minefield.
2: Well, never in all my days did I think I'd be sitting here with you two boys talking about high fashion.
1: What are you wearing, by the way?
2: Look, it's a band T-shirt. Here's the thing. Hey, the context of this film, so we're talking about 2006. Scott, great point. You know, this was a time before the iPhone. So, you know, this concept of a million girls would die for this job was largely true, except someone like me never bought into it. So when this idea came along, like I would kill 1,000 people to not do this job. Like, this was not a world that was of particular interest to me personally. I was brought up in the kind of home where my mother didn't let us watch the end of Grease because she had a moral argument against ever changing yourself in order to please. So it took some degree, even at the time, of objectivity for me to understand the terms, because, you know, to bastardize C.S. Lewis, it's not that the desire for meaning was corrupt. It was more about the size of the things, you know. And so to buy into this Anna Wintour Vogue world, which was so fascinating for so many people, is one of the reasons why this film became significant. It was one of the first behind the scenes, you know, insights into how it all really works. But there's a lot about the film that I just don't understand. I don't think of it as a Dr. Faustus-style tragedy. I think of it more as a fairly soft cautionary tale. I can see the parallels, but I've never understood why Andy bought in. I really haven't. No, I've
1: because
2: never understood
1: that. Because you couldn't
2: that.
1: See the... Sorry, when you say that...
2: Yes.
1: Why she took the job in the first place?
2: No, I understood why she... Yes, I understood why she took the job in the first place. It was a job. But at a certain point, she was shamed for her lack of ability in this job. And this question of choice is fascinating to me. She bought in to the choice that this meant something. And I think that is where the sort of... the most interesting moral point comes to me. How is it that we agree to these bargains, to live in these worlds where, you know, Andy, who is essentially an artist, has somehow agreed to this bargain of being in an environment where her feelings are irrelevant? And that, to me, why would you choose external wealth over

0: over that internal wealth that she came in with. That's what I put.
1: So can I return to John Stuart Mill?
0: Please.
1: He had this idea. He was a utilitarian, greatest good for greatest number, greatest overall happiness, etc. But he didn't like the utilitarian emphasis on hedonism. So the idea that all happiness was equal, all pleasure was equal, doesn't matter whether it's this or that, yours or mine, it's all the same. So all we do is count up the amount. And he wanted to resist this. And so he said, no, there are higher pleasures and lower pleasures. Higher pleasures are embodied in, you know, our rational faculties, our ability to think, in things like poetry and music and so on. Lower pleasures are animalistic, food, sex, etc. Is the fall here, if this is a liberal story, is the fall here that she moves from the higher pleasures to the lower pleasures, that she doesn't perceive?
0: Well, that's precisely the fall.
1: But that explains the reason for the transformation. It's not strategic. It's descent, as in not descending, from a higher form to a lower form.
0: Yeah.
1: And then the redemption.
0: Yes.
1: Is the return to the higher pleasures and so on.
0: I guess in a way it's just really a sort of structural or plotting thing, but I never understood the point at which he went, yes, I shall buy in.
1: Did she choose that though? I think that's what I'm trying to get at.
0: Well, there was a scene, and correct me if I'm wrong, but there's a scene where she comes to her, you know, her good angels, her friends who are pre-existing this transformation. Mm-hmm. And she's had a little taste of the sort of power and influence and fun of being able to give these things away, these bags to her friends who are completely impressed by them. And I think that's an interesting point too. She sees those around her who she, you know, theoretically held a moral distance to this new world that she's in, agreeing to the bargain, agreeing that this handbag really meant something. Now, it doesn't. That's the whole thing about luxury brands. You know, we all know that you can buy a really good dupe and the only thing that gives it any power are the choices or the stories that we're telling ourselves about what it means. You know, Yuval Noah Harari's story about how we've all agreed to this miasmic notion of money, of this paper meaning something, has a kind of parallel here. And that's why for someone like me, when I'm watching this, it is fascinating from an external point of view, but I don't really believe the bargain.
1: So you know what's really interesting about that scene, though? Mm. You mentioned that she was shamed.
0: Yeah, she was shortly shamed before or after that, but yeah,
1: no,
0: she bought it.
1: I mean at the start of the,
0: yes,
1: when she first gets the job, you know, just the way she looks, the way she dresses, the things she doesn't know, all this, she's shamed for that. That's a really important insight. I think it sheds light on the scene you're talking about because she's giving them all these really expensive gifts. They're just things that Miranda doesn't even want. So it's like, my God, these are just the crumbs that fall off this magnificent table and I get to share them with you. But then they mistreat her, her friends. Miranda calls. They have the phone. They start hiding from her and they start teasing her about it.
0: Correct. So we see the stakes for her have changed and not for them.
1: These are not my people.
0: Yes.
1: Now they're the ones that are shaming me. They're the ones. They're treating me like I belong to some lesser world. They like the trinkets.
0: Yeah.
1: But they don't respect me.
0: Okay, so this is really interesting.
1: Maybe that's the crucial moment. Yeah.
0: What she's desiring is not the traditional markers of wealth. That's not interesting to her still. Where she gets caught, I think, is when she decides to play the game of power and try and get the respect of the devil, of the devil herself, who is Miranda Priestley. And that I can relate to. You know, I work in these environments, always have, all of my life. All of my work has been based on these things called feelings and then being able to put them into these organized packages that are then promoted by corporate interests. Really, that's how you make your living as a musician. You create CDs that people buy as an author.
1: CDs, wow.
0: CDs, correct. I'm going back to 2006.
1: Sorry.
0: 2006.
1: Yeah.
0: Now, that sort of tension there and how that's negotiated and how do you not sell yourself short, you know, the worst thing in life is to be called a sellout as an artist. How do you negotiate as a real human who suffers and feels in a world that has no room for feeling?
1: Hmm.
0: That's why I find this most interesting.
1: Right. And does that mean then the feeling of humiliation?
0: No, just that the corporate interest versus the human interest. I mean, I think

0: there's a parallel in what we're walking down the path as we go into an AI future. We're looking to these sort of new technologies and new games to satisfy something in us that is far, far deeper. Miranda's approval would never have satisfied Andy. It is, in fact, her disapproval and Andy's choice that satisfies Andy.
1: The liberal arts complete, Scott. This is what I keep saying.
0: Just wanted to mess with that a bit. There's some thoughts. Scott, what do you reckon?
2: I love this. I think fundamentally you're both right, but there is a big, big, big qualification here.
0: Okay.
2: So Andy suffers from a condition of what begins with incompetence and ends up being something like a far deeper form of impotence or powerlessness. Early on, her own impotence, her own unsuitedness to the world that she inhabits is mirrored by Christian Thompson, Simon Baker's impotence or incompetence at the end. He thinks he has an inside track. He thinks he understands what's going on. He thinks he's on the step, one step before a greater success, and then realizes that he himself has been played. So she struggles, Andy suffers with, struggles from a certain sense of incompetence, an ill-suitedness to this particular world at the beginning. I think it's probably most vividly exemplified by the constant stream of bags and coats and coats that are dumped on her desk.
1: And then the transition of the dumping ground.
2: Yeah.
1: At a certain point in the film. Yeah.
2: But I think what's interesting here, there is something the two of you are leaving out. She comes to Nigel in a state of impotent despair. I can't do this. I can't do this. And he is the one who takes her by the hand and leads her into, what do we want to call it, a higher competence or a lower competence?
0: Well, certainly a signifier of power and a change in perspective of all those around her, including Emily and all the Emilys.
2: Sure, sure. But I think the important thing here is that she doesn't wear the clothes. The clothes wear her. And this is a much older cinematic idea. Remember famous German film, The Red Shoes. You turn on, you put on the shoes and the shoes do the dancing. And you are the one who are subject to their will. You know, this goes back to the Alistair MacIntyre point, that there are certain cultural or political arrangements where the only way of succeeding is by succeeding on the terms that are dictated by that arrangement. In other words, the only way of succeeding is by means of indulging in a certain form of vice, of corruption. In the same way, there is only a certain type of body that looks good in those clothes. In other words, the clothes don't accentuate the body. The body has to accommodate itself to the demands of haute couture.
0: We only do up to size 4.
2: Yeah.
0: How am I going to fit you in, Andy?
2: The clothes wear Andy. And the clothes then dictate, or perhaps enable, that greater sense of confidence and competence. And I do think what might appear to her initially as I'm finally good at my job is itself the signing over of a pact. You know, this idea, I didn't have a choice. Part of us wants to say you had a choice every step of the way. But you could also say that where she went wrong was by the choice of coming to New York City in the first place. Because as soon as you immerse yourself in this world, you know, well, what does Nigel say? What does Miranda say? There are these seismic forces all behind the color cerulean blue that you have no choice in, and that you are you yourself are scraps further down the table. You yourself are the mere inheritor of choices that other people have made. I just don't think, I mean, what might appear to her as a desire to be competent and good at her job, I'm just not convinced that she manages to escape at any level from this quite as cleanly as the two of you might think.
0: Well, I absolutely, I have a very, very strong reaction to what you said there, accusing her of the hubris of wanting to go to New York City, because here's the reality. She wants to be a serious writer, making real changes in the world and working in meaning. And that Faustian pact that all of us make basically as human beings, because we cannot avoid our nature and so on, she cannot fulfill her destiny as a meaningful

0: writer without going to the big city in this 2006 era. She must take the risk to go to New York, you know, because within that city is not only that possibility of corruption, but also the possibility of
1: fulfillment.
0: Fulfillment and significance and a broad audience. And so she's taking this risk.
1: And seriousness.
0: Correct.
2: Because Willie Christian Thompson is such a serious person. Remember, he is what she wants to become.
1: But
2: he
1: it's
2: is
1: not
2: the
1: who
2: serious
1: she,
2: writer.
1: No, but it's not who she becomes at the end.
0: Yes.
1: I think my fundamental disagreement with you over this film is by the end of it, I think we're meant to feel she's succeeded and we're happy for her. She's landed where she's meant to be and she always wanted to be. Maybe a more modest version, but she now has that start. You seem to be saying, no, she's still fallen. I just don't think that's right.
2: Okay, let me add the one qualification.
0: Okay.
2: So the two of you mentioned that the moment that seems
0: it's
2: to...
0: Two against, is it, you saying it's two against
2: oh,
0: one?
2: Oh, yeah.
0: Okay, yeah.
1: It's like that most weeks, Claire.
0: No. So, I usually feel I'm on Scott's side.
2: So she's in the back of the car with Miranda Priestley. Everyone wants to be like us. That's right. But why does that particular pronoun hit her the way that it does? It's because what she has just witnessed. Look, the moment of pathos in the film is when she walks into Miranda's hotel room and she is unadorned with her armor. She's not wearing makeup. She's just been informed that her husband is leaving her. What is it, the third Mr. Priestley?
0: Yeah, he's the third.
2: So at that moment, the armor has been dropped and the emptiness believer. Could we call it the relational sterility, the only relationship that she has, that Miranda has, that is nourishing to her, that is life-giving to her, is her relationship with her Harry Potter devouring twin girls. So I think that the us that hits is that for me to succeed, everything that is otherwise worthwhile, not my integrity, but the relational goods would have to be sacrificed. But just note, by that stage, she has already lost these various relational goods. The people that she loved and that loved her all recognize the change that has taken place. She reassures them, same Andy, different clothes. And they say, we don't recognize this Andy. In other words, there is a wound. There is a wound to her soul. Maybe it's not as bad as it otherwise could have been. But she does not exit the film unscathed.
0: Correct. So she is, in a way, both Faust, Dr. Faustus, and Mephistopheles in one. That moment of humanity, we see her blood pact, but I never buy that Andy has made a blood pact.

0: This is The Minefield on Radio National. Waleed Ali is my name. Scott Stevens is my co-host. The other voice you're hearing belongs to Claire Bowditch. Do I need to say what you are? I mean, everyone knows what you are, Claire, don't they?
1: Yeah, no, I'm just a mate of the show.
0: Musician, broadcaster. And sorry, I've interrupted.
1: No, no, I'm just so delighted. If you've just tuned in, we're chatting high fashion with Scott and Waleed. And we're referencing the Devil Wears Prada, and we're not going into number two, which sort of resolves a lot of what number one was about, but more about this question of really, ultimately, what is worth giving, what is most valuable within you? Over four.
2: Oh my God, Waleed, I'm going to lose my job.
0: I'm the one who does the reset, so she's actually taking my job.
1: Sorry, that is what I feel when I watch it. We haven't really spoken about, there are a lot of listeners who really enjoyed the fun and the fashion aspect of it.
0: Yeah.
1: And I think if you buy into that and the behind the scenes side of it, and, you know, that's why a lot of people liked it, same as Sex and the City and so on. But the reason it is interesting, the reason we're talking about it here is because it asks those broader questions. So I put it to you. Have you ever desired to wear, like when you hear about shoe brands and so on, do you boys buy in? Like, is there anything in your world that will be the equivalent?
0: Well, as I was watching them talk about Jimmy Choo's, I thought immediately of Scott.
1: It must be so bizarre for you to have to sort of suspend your disbelief.
0: No, but I understand. Look, when they say a million girls would want this job, I find that utterly believable. I'm not one of those girls, clearly, but I understand.
2: Hang on, why the job? Is it because of access to clothes? Is it because of influence over

0: culture? What is it?
1: I think it's just being part of the whole scene.
2: From a realistic point of view too, there was a naivety and a cruelty that was apparent in that film that my children of this day and age, if boss treated them like that, they actually wouldn't buy in. And I sort of enjoyed that part of it at least. It was a naivety. It made me think maybe social media has given us at least something which is a language through which to push back on all of the things that were accepted at that moment in
1: time.
2: So
1: instead they buy into social media, which, of course, is entirely benevolent in the way that it treats them.
2: Well, they understand that...
0: The pact?
2: They understand the pact, perhaps, but they also do understand in a post, 2017, they have the right of opinion and voice.
3: Mm.
2: A human, individual, civilian voice is seen as far more interesting and powerful now than it was at that time.
3: It is worth pointing out, by the way, the great moral political philosopher Elizabeth Anderson has done astonishing work.
2: Thank you.
3: On what she calls the central contradiction at the heart of modern liberal democracies, which is democracy is synonymous with equality, with agency, with self-determination, with mutuality, reciprocity, and then we go to work and we exist for most of our hours each day in little tyrannies. I mean, that may well be sort of overstretching things to some extent, but Miranda is a despot. There is no one in her world with whom she must deal, to whom she must answer. She has no rival. She has no equal. She is in a position of absolute and utter unresponsiveness, morally and professionally speaking, which is, I mean, because she serves what she would regard as higher cultural and aesthetic ideals.
2: But she wields through cruelty.
3: Yeah, that's right.
1: But in her mind, she's also just the best. So there's a meritocratic element to the way she sees herself. I don't think it's true that she doesn't have peers, though.
2: Yes.
1: That's the whole point about her being threatened with losing her job and having to come up with it, which what she is cunning. She can survive with those peers.
3: Maybe they're combatants. Yes, that's right. That wasn't a peer, Willie. That was a rival. That was an upstart.
1: Sure. But my point is it's not...
2: She knows how to play the game.
1: Yeah. But she's not merely on the height of a mountaintop looking down at everybody. There are other mountaintops with other people. And there are people who want to take her mountain and so on and so forth.
2: And there is something in her mountain that she truly believes in.
1: That's true.
2: And same with Nigel's character. There is a core of beauty and significance that they believe exists in this exclusionary best of craftsmanship. So,
1: commitment to excellence, I think.
2: Correct, commitment to excellence.
1: So I've framed my response to this more in a way that says a lot about my life than actually the film, but as being a fundamentally liberal arc that has a liberal view of the self and perhaps even of morality. The bit that does go against that, though, is there is a message in there, isn't there, that actually the stuff that matters is the stuff that ambition can't really deliver. It's the friendships, it's the relationships. Scott's right.
3: It's also the grilled cheese late at night.
1: What does that represent? Is that merely comforts, or is it actually something more to do with relationship? I think it's the latter. So you say, Scott, that she ends up in the film damaged or having lost. She still bears the scars, I think was your phrase, because she does lose at least one person who was very important to her, and where, in the same way as we see it with Miranda, that is inherently valuable. I think we are being asked to believe that these things are inherently valuable.
2: The thing is, the cheese grilled sandwich is accessible to all. It's a small act of pleasure that keeps people together. The steak, which is ignored. Great effort. The waste of it, I think, is something that really strikes in the end. The waste of that effort.
1: Yes.
2: And that.
1: And the contempt that's involved in that.
3: But also, the clothes aren't there for wearing. I mean, again, that wonderful...
2: The signifiers, that the semiology.
3: That wonderful opening scene where Miranda has arrived early and everyone's taking off their moderately uncomfortable shoes and putting on their extremely... None of these things exist for human beings. You could even say that kind of New York restaurant culture, that doesn't really exist for human beings. What is it? $16 of Jarlsberg between two pieces of what look for all the world to be rye bread. That exists for human beings. Comfortable Northwestern sweatshirts exist for human beings. So I think there is something there. There is a desire to recover, to hold on to what really is humane and humanely accommodating, rather than simply bowing the knee to something that is someone else's dictate.
1: So can we say then, it does go to ideas of value and meaning and perhaps even virtue, I don't know if I want to go that far, that are not liberal. So that at the time, or at least they're not merely liberal. At the same time as it's telling this grand liberal story of choice and self-realisation and all of these things, there's another thing that undergirds it. And I don't know if it's an inconsistent thing or if it's just another thing. I'd have to think about that more. Are we in agreement on that? Or is this a false reading?
2: I don't think it's a false reading.
1: Okay.
2: But I too would like to have a little thinky-poo about that one.
3: I'm not there, Waleed.
1: Okay. Which bit?
2: The shoes.
3: There is so little to redeem the universe in which The Devil Wears Prada exists that I don't think virtue is possible within it. The moment, the possibility that really is held up more negatively than positively is, if this is a current, just look how easy it is.
1: Yes, to get swiped
3: off. Now, the problem, though, and this for me is part of the moral consequence of the film, the compromised position that the film ultimately leaves the audience. Yes, we want Andy to step back from the edge. Yes, we want Andy to realize that, as Michael Scott puts it, Miranda is in fact the villain in the film and that she's not someone to be followed or exempt. The thing is, the vicarious delight that we take in Andy's professionalism, her competence, and her sartorial transformation, it's the same. It's the same. It's the sartorial equivalent of My Fair Lady watching Eliza Doolittle ascend up the strata of British castes by
2: or
3: learning.
2: Greece.
3: Or Greece. We're watching the same thing. And even though we know that these castes, these levels, this forced accommodation to someone else's criteria, we know that they're wrong, but at the same time, we're enjoying the transformation taking place. That renders, it seems to me, the audience complicit. Because what we really want is for Andy to keep wearing the clothes. What we really want is for her to become the heir apparent of Runway.
1: I don't think that's right.
2: That'll be a boring story, wouldn't it?
1: I think we're happy that she's not in the end. I think we're happy she turns it back on. I don't know, we've said this, and we're out of time. Claire, it's always a joy.
2: Thanks, boys.
1: Do you want to go and talk about the sequel without Scott now?
2: I appreciate being back here. It's always fun to be with you. Thank you for letting us think about these
1: contributions
2: things.
1: Contributions are always
2: you guys
1: salary.
2: Know this is my favourite show.
1: 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We'll be back next week on ABC Radio National, but you can catch us anytime you like on ABC Listen. That's all.

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7: ABC News with Andrew Kaloupas. Yemen's Iran-backed Houthi militants have launched missile strikes on Saudi Arabia as the United States has held back from launching airstrikes on Iran for the first time in 2 weeks. Here's Tim Wharton.
8: The Houthis claim that a missile

0: Hello, this is ABC Radio National. You're listening to The Naked Scientists, the show that brings you the biggest breakthroughs and also talks to the major movers and shakers in the worlds of science, technology and medicine with me, Chris Smith. Coming up, a drug designed to block Alzheimer's disease enters trials. What makes this one stand out from the crowd, though? Also, in super quick time, a new Ebola vaccine emerges from Oxford's labs to help to tackle the crisis in the Democratic Republic of the Congo. So how did they move so fast? Why, the discovery of sugars in space, and in the Milky Way, no less, is a giant leap for mankind. And a bit later on, Titans of Science is back, the neuroscientist who used a brain scanner to communicate with patients in persistent vegetative states is with us to talk consciousness. A major trial is set to begin for a potentially game-changing drug called trontinemab, which has the potential to halt Alzheimer's disease before symptoms show. Research suggests that the next generation drug, which is a therapeutic antibody, can clear toxic brain plaques in just 3 months and has been specially engineered to enable it to penetrate the brain much more efficiently. It comes at the same time as a blood test, which could detect those at higher risk for developing Alzheimer's disease, is being rolled out on a test basis to patients in some parts of the UK. Tara Spies-Jones is director of the Centre for Discovery Brain Sciences at the University of Edinburgh, and she's just been at a conference where the new trial looking at trontinemab's ability to prevent Alzheimer's in people who don't yet have symptoms was announced.
1: Yeah, it's an exciting time to be an Alzheimer's researcher. This is one of many new drugs that we've been discussing over the past few weeks, and this one is called trontinemab. And it's an antibody, so it harnesses the power of the immune system to remove toxic amyloid from the brain. So amyloid plaques are one of the pathologies. It's a toxic protein that clumps in the brain in Alzheimer's disease. And this antibody gets in and removes it. And it's even cooler than that. So it also has what they've called a brain shuttle. So one of the problems with antibody drugs is they don't get past your blood-brain barrier very easily. So trontinemab, this antibody, recognizes A-beta, but it also recognizes a receptor on the blood-brain barrier that gets it through into the brain.
0: So in theory, then, it should do two things. One, it should do what it set out to do and help to dismantle the plaques that we think are linked to the disease process. But also, it should get to the site of the action across the blood-brain barrier with greater efficiency. So in theory, we may see greater efficacy.
1: Yes, and it should be safer because it's not going to be causing damage to the amyloid on the blood vessels. And even better than that, this trial is new in that it's targeting people who don't even have symptoms yet. So this drug is already in phase 3 trials for people with mild Alzheimer's. But now, the new announcement is they're trying it in people who don't have any symptoms but who are at high risk, which is amazing because if it works, it will prevent people from ever having symptoms.
0: Now, just tell us a bit more about the benefit to the blood vessels, because is this linked to the problem we saw with the prior agents, donanemab, lecanemab, which are also antibodies that target beta amyloid, but they have had as a side effect brain bleeding? Is that because there was damage to blood vessels caused inadvertently by these antibodies?
1: Yes, we think so. So one of the things that happens in Alzheimer's, you get the plaques and you get the tangles, which is the tau pathology, but you also get amyloid, the same stuff in the plaques that line some of the blood vessels. So we think that these other antibodies, lecanemab and donanemab, cause dangerous side effects, at least in part, by removing that amyloid from the vessels. And certainly by being concentrated near the vessels, we think that's part of the problem. So lecanemab and donanemab very effectively clear amyloid from the brain, but one of the reasons we can't get them here in the UK on the NHS is because they're risky for a relatively small benefit. So they only slow disease progression by about 30%, and they have this rare but really serious risk of brain bleeding or brain swelling. And so far, the data on trontinemab in earlier phase trials looks like it's much safer, and because more of it gets into the brain with this shuttle, it's also going to be more effective, we think. So it's in 2 trials for people with mild AD, and now this prevention trial. We don't know for sure until these trials finish, but it's looking very promising.
0: How do they know who to give it to? Because if the idea is to intervene early, because we think that the sooner you start, the bigger the benefit will be, that's the rationale. But how do we know that the people we're treating were destined to get Alzheimer's at all, and therefore whether we've really made a difference?
1: That's another really hot topic that's been discussed at this conference.

0: That's around blood tests. So there's been huge advances in the past decade in being able to take blood samples and detect early brain changes indicative of Alzheimer's. So there's a test that looks for phospho-tau. So that's tau, the protein that clumps in tangles, not plaques. But interestingly and unexpectedly, when you have increased levels of phospho-tau in blood, it actually reflects really accurately whether you have plaques in the brain. That's one of the scientific mysteries we're working on in the lab. But with that test, you're able to identify people who have plaques even before those plaques cause symptoms, because plaques accumulate in the brain for decades, at least 20 years, before symptom onset in Alzheimer's.
1: So we know who therefore might be at higher risk. The idea being then we go in with this treatment and then follow them up to see if it changes the course of the disease in those people.
0: Yes, so they're looking at whether it prevents or delays the onset of symptoms. And one of the problems with prevention trials is they're very long because Alzheimer's is a very slowly progressing disease. Like we just talked about, 20 years of pathology building up, and that's a long time to be in a trial. But what they're doing is taking people with very elevated levels of p-tau on this blood test. So they're likely, from other data in the field, to probably progress to symptoms within 6 years. So they're going to give this drug and see if they can delay past that 6 years when you would expect people to develop symptoms.
1: Therefore, Tara, if you and I have an eye on our risk for the future, what age would we need to probably start therapies like this if we were to reduce our risk of Alzheimer's going forward?
0: It really varies by individual because your risk for developing Alzheimer's is a combination of your age, but also your genes and what's happened to you and then your lifestyle. So everybody progresses a little bit differently, and there's a wide range of onset ages. Typically, Alzheimer's disease onset is after age 65, but the pathologies start to develop for years before. So for a typical person, this would be somewhere in your 50s, maybe even late 40s, but it really does vary. So these people are going to be a little bit older. They're going to be people who have that positive signal, a very high p-tau signal.
1: But that's where the blood test comes in, presumably, because you could then get some kind of disease risk readout and know where you stand on that scale and therefore whether you've shifted the balance in favor of doing something like this at an earlier age if your particular makeup dictates it.
0: Yeah, exactly. Right now, this is not available in the UK, but just this week, up in Scotland, they've started rolling out this blood test to GP practices to try and understand how GPs could incorporate this blood test into diagnosis of people who are worried about their memory. So it is coming. In the future, it's going to be transformational because, as you say, we can all go in our early 50s, mid 50s, have this test, look at our genes and look at our risk factors like diabetes and obesity and head injuries and things like that, and have a pretty good idea about our own risk. And one of my colleagues, who actually is a psychiatrist who sees people, and he says he wants this to be like when you come in and you get a high cholesterol test, he wants it to have that same lack of emotional response. You just say, oh, you've got a touch of amyloid. We're going to give you one of these drugs, and it'll really stop you from ever developing Alzheimer's. That's the goal for the future, is really to prevent symptoms altogether.
1: Tara Spires-Jones at the University of Edinburgh. And Tara apologised for her croaky voice this week. She said it was caused by enthusiastic discussions about trontinemab at her conference, although she didn't deny that enthusiastically supporting the World Cup might also have had something to do with it. Now, scientists at the University of Oxford have developed a new vaccine to tackle Ebola, and the UK regulator has given permission for clinical trials to take place. The researchers began developing the vaccine in May when a public health emergency was declared in the Democratic Republic of the Congo. The driver for the initiative is that the outbreak there is caused by a different form of Ebola virus, which is not catered for by our existing arsenal of vaccines. So we needed to make a new one, which the Oxford team have managed to do in record time. Bahuma Titanji is an infectious diseases specialist and a virologist at Emory University. I asked her to bring us up to speed.
2: The Ebola outbreak is still continuing with more cases being recorded. And right now we have had over 2,000 confirmed cases and over 700 deaths. There have also been cases in neighboring Uganda, so far 20 cases, all of them with links to importation from the DRC across borders. And so far with the Uganda outbreak, there have been 2 deaths. There's still no treatments or vaccines for this Ebola outbreak, and containment really relies on contact tracing and being able to isolate and treat those who are diagnosed with Ebola.
1: This

0: is because it is a different strain of Ebola than the one that caused the biggie about 10 years ago.
1: That is absolutely correct. So the strain of Ebola virus that is causing the current outbreak is the Budingbukyo Ebola virus strain, and it is actually one of the four strains that have been known to cause disease in humans. However, as opposed to the Zaire Ebola virus that has caused a majority of previous outbreaks, this current virus has only ever caused two previous outbreaks prior to the ongoing outbreak in the DRC and in Uganda. So while it is an Ebola virus, we don't have quite as much experience with it. And we also do not have as many vaccines, or we don't have any vaccines for it or any treatments that have been proven to be effective against this particular Ebola virus.
0: And is that because although they're a big family of, or a family of Ebola viruses, the individual members, like this one, the Zaire strain, they're sufficiently different to each other that it won't work like we can use, say, the vaccine against smallpox also protects against the monkeypox virus? It's not going to work like that necessarily, so we need a bespoke vaccine for this variant.
1: Because the family of viruses is one large family of viruses, people often assume that we would have one vaccine that is capable of effectively protecting against the four Ebola species that cause human disease. But like you have mentioned, these viruses are quite different in their genetic makeup. And the Budingbukyo Ebola virus is actually about 35% different in its genome compared to the Zaire and Sudan viruses. And that difference is enough to actually make it be a completely different species, which means that if you were to develop a vaccine for it, you would have to develop a specific vaccine that targeted that virus.
0: So what have the Oxford team done that might get us over that hurdle?
1: The Oxford team has actually leveraged the platform that they used for their COVID vaccine, that is based on something called the chimp adenovirus, which is a benign virus that doesn't cause disease, but it's actually used as a carrier virus to be able to carry the protein target of the Budingbukyo virus and deliver it in the form of a vaccine so that your body can generate an immune response to it that would hopefully be protective. And the reason why they've been able to do this is because they already had an existing platform that has been demonstrated to be capable to deliver a vaccine effectively. So essentially, they've just swapped out the target and replaced it with the protein target of the Budingbukyo virus.
0: And how will they test it?
1: They're currently underway an approved phase one study, and phase one studies are really focused on demonstrating that the vaccine is safe and that it can stimulate an immune response. So that is the very base entry level of assessing whether a vaccine can then progress to additional studies to check whether it's actually protective. And the goal will be to assess whether this vaccine is safe and well tolerated in humans. And the second goal will be to assess whether it generates an immune response. The Serum Institute of India has already pre-stocked and produced about 620,000 doses of the vaccine preemptively, and 4,000 of these doses have been donated for clinical studies.
0: Ah, right. So they're not waiting for the green light on the safety trials to actually make the stockpiles. They're racing ahead so that as soon as the green light comes on and we've gone through safety trials, they're ready to go. So that should minimise the delays. Nevertheless, is this going to be fast enough at the rate at which this Ebola outbreak is progressing?
1: It is very difficult to tell how quickly we will be able to get these vaccines into phase three studies, which are the actual studies that are meant to assess whether the vaccine itself generates a protective effect and can actually prevent people from acquiring Budingbukyo Ebola virus, because there are regulatory requirements within the countries where these vaccines will need to be rolled out. And sometimes these regulatory processes can take several months. However, I think it's very encouraging to note that we're just 57 days since this outbreak was identified, and we are already rapidly moving into a phase one study, which then sets the scene and the stage for moving into a phase two study if the phase one studies are shown to be positive and the vaccine is shown to be safe.
0: Is the

0: right resource on the ground to do this, though, because there's a reason why we've got this problem in the DRC and it's been as bad as it has, which is there's been conflict, there's been political instability, and we know these are one of the worst provoking factors to drive public health disasters. You need a good public health system to get vaccines on the ground and into people at risk. So is that actually going to really frustrate things? We can have all the vaccines in the world, and if the politics isn't there, we're still no further along the track.
1: The challenges that you mention are very real regarding the landscape where this Ebola outbreak is unfolding, with mass displacements of people related to conflict and the multiple rebel groups operating in the area, as well as the limited public health infrastructure. But we must remember that in the 2018 to 2020 Zaire Ebola outbreak in the DRC, that also occurred in a very difficult to navigate part of the country. That particular outbreak still saw vaccine studies as well as treatment studies that were executed during the outbreak. And actually, the existing vaccines for Ebola Zaire were utilized in the context of this 2018 to 2020 outbreak to effectively help with containing that outbreak.
0: Uma Tatanji at Emory University there. You're on ABC Radio National. This is The Naked Scientist with me, Chris Smith. And still to come, the neuroscientist and best-selling author Adrian Owen is our titan of science and will help us to unpack what consciousness is, among other things. To another groundbreaking study now, where scientists have detected large amounts of a sugar in deep space, which seems to have managed to form there despite temperatures near absolute zero and in a near vacuum. The same sugars, constructed from four carbon atoms and known as erythroloses, crop up naturally in fruits here on Earth. They're also used in some suntanning liquids. And this has led to the tantalising hypothesis that their delivery here billions of years ago, not in the sun cream, from clouds out in space, might be why biology adopted very similar molecules as the backbones for DNA and RNA at the dawn of life on the early Earth. Izaskun Jimenez-Serra made the discovery at the Center for Astrobiology in Madrid.
2: We have found a sugar with four carbon atoms, which means that it's one of the simplest sugars that we know of. And we have detected it in the interstellar space between stars within our galaxy.
0: How did you see a sugar in deep space?
2: So we see it because each molecule has its own fingerprint, and this fingerprint is characterized by light, because these molecules are in vapor state at the very cold conditions of this nebula in space. The only thing that they can do is rotate, and when they rotate, they emit light at radio frequencies. So by using our radio telescopes, we can measure these fingerprints, and that's how we know these sugars are present there.
0: How did they get there in the first place? Why is there a cloud with sugar in it in deep space?
2: So that's the interesting thing. Even under the extreme conditions that we can find in these huge clouds of gas and vapor, we can form these complex molecules that are relevant for life. So that's one of the main results of this work. Even under those extreme conditions, very cold temperatures, very close to even to the absolute zero pressure conditions of vacuum, these kind of molecules can form.
0: What actually is the sugar you found then? You said it's got four carbon atoms in it. So what is it? And do we understand the chemistry that must have gone into making it?
2: So this sugar is present in red fruits, and in particular in raspberries. And it can also be found in these self-tan cosmetics that maybe some of you have used.
0: I would never use a self-tanning cosmetic. I'd just go to a nice country like Spain where it's sunny and
2: but I used it in the UK, though, so I think sometimes it's useful.
0: True. But where did it come from out in space, and how does it actually get built? So raspberries can make it, yes, it's in biology here on Earth, but out in space?
2: In space, so the way they are formed is on the icy surface, on the cold surface of a very small particles that we call interstellar dust particles. And these particles are very, very tiny. So they are of a size of a bacteria. They are covered by these ices, very cold ices. And then these sugars can form on

0: They come from even simpler molecules. And the simplest one of them is carbon monoxide, which is basically a carbon atom and an oxygen atom. And that molecule is on these ices, on top of these ices. And then by adding hydrogen atoms on the surface, because these interstellar dust particles, they act as a catalyzer. So that's how these more larger structures start forming, by adding hydrogen atoms and other carbon atoms subsequently.
1: Where does the energy come from to kickstart the reaction, though? Is that light, or do they just naturally want to react to form these sugars?
0: That's the interesting thing. So because the temperatures are very low, very close to absolute zero, the energy available is really, really tiny. It's very, very small. So what happens is that these molecules, in the case for this sugar of four carbon atoms, the precursor molecules, so these two Lego blocks, so they form in the same place on this ice, and then they approach, and then they join together chemically. So because there's enough energy, it's very tiny, but there's enough energy to join together, and then that sometimes produces an excess of energy just by that chemical reaction.
1: Presumably, if you've detected it, there must be quite a lot of this sugar and similar molecules out there then.
0: Yes, so these sugars are in huge amounts. I've made some estimates. Basically, the amount of sugar that is available on this cloud that we have used for our study very near the galactic center. So there's as much sugar as one third of the yearly production of sugar in here in the world.
1: What are the implications then for the early Earth? Because you've mentioned that raspberries use this as well as self-tanning products, but raspberries probably came first in evolutionary terms. So biology uses this. So the tantalizing hypothesis would be, does it use it because it got here from space in the early Earth in the first place?
0: What we believe and what we are proposing in our work is that these sugars form very early in these clouds of gas before stars and planets form. So that means that they are incorporated later on into these planetesimas, into these embryos of planets and also embryos of asteroids, meteorites, comets. And what we know is that Earth experienced this period of late heavy bombardment between 4.1 and 3.8 billion years ago, in which huge amounts of organics arrived to Earth on board of meteorites, comets, interplanetary dust particles. And we believe that if sugars were present there, they could have joined these prebiotic soups that were available on the surface of Earth, triggering the first biochemical reactions that led possibly to the formation of the first RNA molecules.
1: Indeed, because nucleic acids like DNA and its RNA relative use sugars as an
0: Indeed.
1: intrinsic part of the backbone of the molecule. So that might be why then, if this stuff was already being made out there in the galaxy more broadly, it was a useful building material to work with for those sorts of processes right back at the beginning.
0: Exactly. Yes. And then what we currently believe is that the sugar that we have detected, in particular, the sugar with four carbon atoms, may have been a precursor of ribose, which is actually the sugar that we can find in RNA.
1: Ezeskun Jimenez Serra there from the Center for Astrobiology in Madrid, and her study has just been published in Nature Astronomy. You're on ABC Radio National. This is The Naked Scientists with me, Chris Smith. And now for the rest of this week's programme, to the scientist who used a brain scanner to talk to a patient in a persistent vegetative state to reveal that she was still in there. We are journeying to the centre of the brain, and our guide is neuroscientific titan Adrian Owen. Neuroscientist and best-selling author Adrian Owen was born on the 17th of May 1966 in Gravesend, Kent. He went to Gravesend Grammar School and later studied psychology at University College London. After earning a PhD in neuropsychology from the Institute of Psychiatry in 1992, followed by a spell in Canada at McGill University, Adrian returned to the UK in 1997 to join the Medical Research Council's Cognition and Brain Sciences Unit in Cambridge, where he ultimately became the Assistant Director. In 2011, he moved to the University of Western Ontario, where he's now Professor of Cognitive Neuroscience and Imaging. In 2024, he was made a fellow.

0: of the Royal Society. During his career, Adrian has made breakthroughs in solving how different parts of the brain contribute to cognition, memory and consciousness, and he pioneered the use of touch screen technologies used globally to test cognitive function and identify early signs of degenerative diseases and probe conditions like OCD, autism and ADHD. But it was in 2006 that he published the paper in the journal Science that really catapulted him to international science stardom, documenting as he did how, with the use of a brain scanner, he'd been able to communicate with a patient in a long-term vegetative state after a brain injury sustained in a road traffic accident. Adrian, it's almost 20 years to the day since that paper first came out and we first met when you joined us on the programme to talk about your work. It is lovely to welcome you back on such a significant anniversary.
1: Well, thanks for having me.
0: Can we start really at the beginning, at the basic side of this, which is we refer to this thing called a brain, but actually most people have never seen one. What actually is a brain?
1: Well, a brain is really just an extremely complex combination of neurons and neurotransmitters. You can think about it at a number of different levels. Rather like a forest, you can think about it as being a bunch of trees, or you can think about it as being tens of thousands of leaves. Same thing with the brain. You can think about it in big general areas. There's the big lobes. And then you go down even further into the sort of cells or the neurochemistry. It starts to get immensely complicated. I'm a cognitive neuroscientist, so I'm somebody who wants to understand how the brain works. So I tend to take a functional approach to describing it. If somebody, as you just did, says, well, you know, tell me about the brain, I would say, well, you know, the bit at the front is that does all the heavy lifting, thinking, the decision making, the planning, the problem solving. The bit at the back does vision. That basically decodes information coming from the outside world through the visual system to, you know, help you see the bits on the side, do hearing, so on and so forth. So I tend to think of the brain in functional terms, as which bits do what.
0: How do people know that what you just said is true? As in, this bit on the side here helps me hear or decode speech. This bit at the back is used when I'm looking at you now, for example. How do we know that? And when did we first begin to grasp that that was how the brain is organised?
1: The idea is basically that if you lose part of your brain because maybe you have a tumour removed or you've had a traumatic brain injury or had a stroke that's damaged that part of the brain, and we look at what you can no longer do, we can work out what that missing part of the brain was responsible for. That's the basis of neuropsychology, and it really became a sort of systematic science in the 50s and 60s. That was how we understood how the brain worked. And of course, at the end of the 80s and the beginning of the early 90s, we saw the arrival of fantastic neuroimaging techniques like PET or positron emission tomography, and later fMRI, functional magnetic resonance imaging. The advantage here is that you don't have to wait around for a patient to come along with a particular type of brain damage. You can put a healthy participant into the scanner. You can have them do the thing you're interested in. Hey, think about a complex math problem and look at which parts of the brain are activated when the person does this. And again, you're making that connection and saying, okay, if that bit of the brain lights up when that person is doing that thing, that part of the brain must at least be involved in that thing. So it's really changed very much in the last 30 years how we do this. And neuropsychology is still a very valuable discipline, but functional imaging has pushed us much further in recent years.
0: And this whole question of you only use 10% of your brain at the time, where did that come from? And is there any grain of truth in that, or is that completely wrong?
1: I think, again, it goes back to your level of description of the brain. So if, for example, I ask you to remember a series of digits, Chris, then various bits of your brain are going to be involved in that. They're going to help you do it. They're going to light up in an fMRI scanner. But I doubt more than about 10% of your brain is going to respond in that way. So I guess in some sort of functional sense, saying you only use 10% of your brain, if you interpret it as in each thing you're doing might only involve about 10% of your brain, I think there's probably some truth in it. I think it's got a little bit twisted, and certainly the generalization of the idea that you only use 10% of your brain doesn't have any basis in truth at all.
0: Although there are possibly some people on Earth where that is the case. I can think of a few I've come across.
1: Well, yes,

0: Interesting. Certainly, people use their brains in different ways. And it's certainly true that people, particularly where things like the frontal lobe are concerned, where these are the areas of the brain that are responsible for so-called executive functions, for decision-making, planning, problem-solving, reasoning, certainly some people use those areas of the brain more than others, and they apply them to particularly problematic situations like solving complex problems.
1: Now, is that because, and if, you know, if we take, say, the cryptic crossword as an example, there are some people who are really very good at that, and other people who they're just bamboozled and they just can't think along the right lines. Now, is that because some people have a particularly well-developed bit of the brain that's good at doing that particular thing? Or is it that they've practiced? Or is it that different bits of the brain that deal with that task are very good at talking to each other, so they can pass messages backwards and forwards and break the problem apart in the right way so it can be tackled?
0: All of those things can be true, Chris, in different situations. It depends what it is you're trying to achieve. For example, we had a study recently where we looked at people that play a lot of video games. And what we found is that they had higher performance on many of our cognitive tests. But really, it was the type of video game made a big difference. You had to be playing something that involved decision making, working through a series of problems, working through an environment, these sort of very high resolution sort of modern games, as opposed to the sorts of things I grew up with, like Space Invaders and Asteroids, where you're just mindlessly shooting at spaceships. And that really is probably an effect of the enormous amount of practice and brain plasticity, if you like, that's gone into the time spent playing those games that, you know, often involve a lot of very difficult hand-eye coordination and so on and so forth. And it certainly improves performance on some cognitive tests. But again, it's not true of everything. Certainly, there are many, many video games that don't improve your performance on any cognitive tests. And I think it has to do with which parts of the brain particular games recruit, how much practice you do. All the things you have already suggested, I think, will play different roles depending on the specific game and the specific type of activity.
1: Does it generalize though? So if I spend every day doing the cryptic crossword and I do become better, does that generalize so that I will automatically improve my musical capabilities, my linguistic capabilities, or do I just become very good at the task I'm practicing at?
0: Yeah, so when was it? 2010, we published a paper in Nature, which I think is still the largest brain training study that's ever been conducted. We took 11,400 individuals and we had them play a so-called brain training video game for 6 weeks, 7 hours a day for 6 weeks. So it was a big study, lots and lots of training. And the amazing thing is that people got really good at the games. I mean, 6 weeks of practice, but there was no generalizability at all. For me, the part of that paper that has really stood the test of time is that we looked at tests that were very similar to the trained tests, and even ones that were really similar. Like, you know, instead of remembering a series of numbers, you would remember a series of blocks on the screen. You're still remembering stuff. It's still a relatively small amount of information. There's a lot of overlap between the tests, but remembering numbers didn't help you remember boxes on a screen. Remembering letters didn't even necessarily help you remember numbers. I think this is one of the really interesting things about brain training, that if you practice something, you are going to get a lot better at that thing. But at least I would argue, you don't get better at anything else.
1: Do we understand, given that we have this compartmentalized view of the nervous system, that the bit at the front is where I'm making decisions, the bit further back is where I'm making movements, the bit behind that's where I'm feeling what's going on, and the bit behind that's where I'm seeing what's going on, and the bit round the side is helping me recognize your face, for example. Beyond that, do we understand how all those different bits actually talk to each other? Because in isolation, you've just got a bunch of functions distributed across this grey matter. But how do they actually coordinate what I'm thinking so that I look at your face and I say, that's Adrian Owen, and he knows about neuroscience and consciousness and so on. How does it all come together?
0: It was based on a classic neuropsychological view of the brain. And this, I think, is a really good example of where imaging has provided some really interesting new answers. So that the problem with the classic approaches of taking a patient who's got brain damage, looking at what it is that they can't do is it's very much dependent on

0: vocalization. You only find out what that bit of the brain did, and you really don't find out anything about how it's connected to other parts of the brain and how those connections might have been affected. Because, of course, if you take a piece of your brain out, it's not only that you can't do whatever that piece of brain did, that there are no longer communications with the rest of the brain from that area, and all those connections may have also been contributing various functions. So now we have a number of methods available to us with imaging that are very interesting. I mean, some of them just look at functional connectivity. So you put somebody into a scanner, and because we can scan the whole brain, we're not only looking at the frontal lobe when somebody's thinking, we're able to say, well, yeah, but how is the frontal lobe dictating to the parietal lobe about what it should do or where it should go or what decisions should be made? And so we're learning much more that no brain system or area works on its own. The brain does work as a very integrated unit with many millions of connections between neurons. But also structurally, imaging has provided us with lots of information. I mean, historically, it required neuroanatomists to dissect brains and work out what was connected to what. And of course, that's very painstaking and problematic work in many ways. It's hard to do. Nowadays, through imaging, we can map those connections with techniques like diffusion tensor imaging, or DTI, is a method for looking at how multiple brain areas are connected with one another. And from this, we can, in a way, visualize the highways of the brain and work out how all these areas are connecting. And it's throwing up some huge surprises. Sometimes things aren't connected directly, but they're connected indirectly through a sort of a backdoor connection. So again, imaging is contributing a lot in that area.
1: You're on ABC Radio National, and this is The Naked Scientists with me, Chris Smith. And today we're exploring the workings of the brain, including next how consciousness occurs and how my guest, Adrian Owen, used a brain scanner to open a channel of communication with a patient in a long-term persistent vegetative state. How does consciousness work, though? And is consciousness a kind of construct where all these brain areas do their thing, share their information, exchange information in the way you've been saying, and then something sort of filtered or skimmed off and created into a sort of snapshot, moment by moment, that is me being conscious? And what's the time lag between the brain areas doing their processing? Because that takes time, doesn't it? Nerve cells have got to talk to each other. That's going to take time. So how long does it take between them talking to each other to then distill off what I think of the here and now being?
0: Well, of course, it's extremely fast. Information travels along neurons much faster than a final serve at Wimbledon. These are extremely fast speeds. So the information, I mean, you're right, there will be delays, but the information travels very quickly. I mean, consciousness, really, I don't just tend to think of it as something that's sort of carved off. I tend to think of it as being the net result of all of this computation, that it is, at the end of the day, the feeling that you end up having, the thought that you end up having, the memory that is elicited by that event. So it's every experience, emotion, movement, feeling that we've ever had. It's a product of that complexity, that it's so complex, there's so much going on, there's so many things communicating really very efficiently and effectively with one another, that what emerges from that is a sense of being, and that is consciousness. I am somebody, and I live in the world, and I interact with the world, and the things that I think and do have effects on the world.
1: So is my dog conscious then? Because if I look at the dog's brain, it's got all the same bits that my brain has. They differ in size and shape and level of development, because obviously a dog lives in a smell world, I live in a visual one. But does that mean my dog probably has consciousness like I do?
0: Well, it's funny, I just finished a book, but it's ostensibly about executive function, but I ended up talking a lot about our dog, trying to address exactly this question. I think undoubtedly there is a sense in which your dog is conscious. I suspect its consciousness is not the same as yours and mine, and that doesn't mean to say it's less conscious or it's more conscious. It's just conscious in a different way. As you say, a dog has a whole smell world that we don't have. Your conscious experience of the world is very much determined by what you understand about the world. You know, when you see a gun, that may induce a sense of fear in you, because you know that guns, they can be used to kill people or shoot people. And that's because you have a representation of what a gun is for, what it looks like, what it's

0: used for, what it has been used for historically. Well, take a dog, or particularly a young dog, never seen a gun. Right? There's no reason why a dog would be scared of a gun, just a piece of metal. I mean, that doesn't make the dog any less conscious of the fact that it's a gun, but it does mean that its conscious experience of seeing somebody holding a gun might be like your conscious experience of seeing somebody holding a piece of metal. And so if you think about that, it becomes obvious that much of our life is dictated about this. The assumptions that we make about the world, the beliefs that we have about the world, the way we experience the world is very much shaped by what we know about the world. The immediate problem with saying, "Is my dog conscious?" is that its world is different to your world.
1: Where does that leave us then with computer programs? Because I spoke to Nikki Clayton recently. She was one of our previous titans of science, talking about her work with Corvids and so on. And she'd just come back from a conference internationally where she was joined by Buddhist monks and computer programmers because they were thinking about the idea that when you create a computer program of sufficient complexity, does it become conscious? Does it fit the definition?
0: Well, I think, again, it's a really difficult question because things are evolving so quickly. I mean, even 2 or 3 years ago, I don't think any of us, we'd have talked about this theoretically, but I don't think we would be asking things like, well, is this LLM conscious or not? Where, of course, a lot of people are starting to do that now. And I mean, for me, no, I don't think these machines are conscious, nor do I think they're going to be come conscious anytime soon. And I think it has a lot to do with how we think about consciousness. And maybe we need to change the way we sort of define it a little bit, in the sense that I think up until now, our understanding has been based on what is required for something to be conscious. And, often I think we think of, well, if something can solve a complex problem, it must be conscious. And of course, computers can now solve extremely complex problems. So I think the problem is we've tended to mix up intelligence, if you like, or problem-solving ability with consciousness. I think machines have shown us that the two things don't have to go hand in hand at all.
1: The flip side of consciousness is unconsciousness. So what is that?
0: Well, I tend to think of it as total oblivion because of the sorts of patients that I work with in my lab. For me, unconsciousness is a complete absence of any experience. So somebody who is truly unconscious, and they don't need to be necessarily a patient who's had a brain injury, it could be somebody who's had a general anaesthetic. It's total oblivion. You have no sense of who you are, where you are, and the situation that you're in. Anyone listening to this who's had a true general anaesthetic, and I don't mean a bit of sedation to have her wisdom teeth removed. The amazing thing is you really are gone from the world. It's not just that you're asleep, because when you're asleep, you have some sense of what's going on around you. The amazing thing about anaesthesia is you have no sense about how much time has passed either after a general anaesthetic, which I find fascinating. And I think that's because, as far as the brain is concerned, time hasn't passed. It's a complete absence of any experience whatsoever.
1: The reason that you and I first met 20 years ago is because you published a paper which sent shivers down spines internationally, which is that you'd been looking at a group of patients who we regarded as unconscious, fulfilling many of the criteria you just outlined, who we thought had no ability to interact with the world, and you effectively were able to get through to them. How did that come about?
0: It started about 10 years earlier with us doing things or presenting stimuli to patients who were supposedly in a vegetative state. And that's a condition, it's often described as wakefulness without awareness, because patients open their eyes, they have sort of roving eye movements, but they won't respond in any way. If you ask them to squeeze your hand, they won't do it, or blink an eye, they won't do it. And the assumption was always that these people have no awareness whatsoever. But over the years leading up to the 2006 paper, we'd done things like shown these patients pictures of faces and seen the parts of the brain that we know are involved in processing faces light up. We played speech, little brief stories to some patients, and shown the areas of the brain that we know decode language would light up. And this, of course, always led to the question, are they conscious? Is the brain just doing this automatically, or are they having some actual conscious experience of what's going on? And that really took us to the 2006 study where, yes, one patient who had been in a road traffic accident had very severe brain damage and had been supposedly vegetative for a number of months. And what we did is we decided to ask her to generate activity without actually

0: mostly a stimulus. So we didn't just show her a face and look for the face area, or some speech and look for the speech area. We said to her, if you can hear us, we want you to think about playing a game of tennis. So it wasn't that we were doing something to her that could elicit an automatic pattern of brain activity. It was that she had to do something to show us that she was in there. And sure enough, what happened when we asked for that is that the area of the brain that we know is involved in complex movements, it activated. And it didn't just happen once. We'd say, well, think about playing tennis, and that area would activate. And then we said, okay, stop now. And activity in that area would immediately dissipate. And then we'd say, okay, think about tennis again. And activity in that area would take off. It was the sort of brain equivalent of asking her to squeeze my hand. And that's how we, in a sense, unlocked her consciousness and showed, in fact, that she was completely aware.
1: What was that like when you watched that happening in real time? What was your reaction?
0: Yeah. Well, interestingly enough, in those days, we didn't see it in real time because the scanners weren't sophisticated enough or fast enough. So actually, while she was lying in the scanner, we didn't know that she was conscious. We had to take the data away and analyze it. And that probably took a few hours, maybe a day or so. And suddenly out pops this brain with activity in exactly where I'd predicted it was going to be, exactly when I'd predicted it was going to happen. And, you know, my first response was, this can't be true. Let's look again. And we'd look again at a different run because, of course, we replicated this several times. And sure enough, it was replicated over and again. And we had another task. We had her also thinking about walking from room to room in her house. And that was just to make sure that this was generalizable. It wasn't just one thing that she could do. And when you think about walking around a familiar environment, you activate, again, a pattern of different brain areas. But it's a completely different pattern than the tennis playing pattern of areas, if you like. So she could do that too. And she could switch from one to the other. Do tennis now. Now think about moving through your house. And honestly, it was utterly convincing. That was my strongest reaction at the time. Not only was this incredible that we'd managed to do it, the data itself was utterly convincing.
1: What were the implications of that, ethically, medically, and so on?
0: The implications are still unfolding 20 years later. I mean, at the time, there wasn't too much we could do about that particular patient because she was in a long-term vegetative state. We don't have a treatment or a therapy that we know can be used to bring people out of those situations. So there really wasn't very much that we could do. I think ethically, even immediately, it showed that there is an impetus to get the diagnosis right. I mean, it does change a lot of things. If you go from a situation where you think this person that maybe you once loved is gone and is lost and is living in oblivion and has no sense of who they are and where they are and the situation they're in, to a situation where you suddenly realize, oh, they're aware. They're listening to every conversation that is being had at the bedside. They understand those conversations. If we make a decision about what we're going to do with this patient, they're going to witness that decision. That, you know, does change everything and has obviously ethical implications. We went on to develop the technique to test many, many more patients to show that this actually is true of about 20 to 25% of patients who appear to be completely non-responsive actually are in this situation. So that's one interesting thing. It also has some implications for your likelihood of recovery. And again, that's in terms of how one allocates resources and, you know, keeping people alive and all these sorts of things, withdrawal of life support. It has implications down the line for that because your chances of recovery are somewhat higher if you're in one of these situations than if you are in a truly vegetative state.
1: What's the difference between someone who is vegetative and someone who's in a coma? Because I know Hollywood has a particular way of doing this where there'll be someone who suddenly coughs and wakes up having been unconscious for a long period of time. Is that completely fabricated or do people do that? And if so, what is keeping someone in an unresponsive state and means that they then seem to come back in that way?
0: I think that's a very idealized version of coma and vegetative state, the one you see in movies. I mean, the other point that I try to make in situations like this is that, you know, this is not pretty science. When you see, you know, a movie and the person is lying peacefully, looking basically perfectly normal, as though they're asleep in a hospital bed, I don't think I've ever seen that. I mean, these patients have typically had extremely severe brain injuries. They'll have you know, a lot of equipment attached to them or being kept alive, life support systems. I mean, it's a very messy and some people find it a very unpleasant situation. So the Hollywood version of coma doesn't exist, I don't think. Coma typically occurs before a vegetative state. So coma patients typically have their eyes closed and they don't have sleeping and waking cycles. They sort of look truly unconscious to most of us. They'll just lie mostly motionless. This typically happens in the first few days after brain injury, and it may last a few weeks, but that would be unusual to go that long. What often happens after that is the patient gradually wakes up. They don't suddenly open their eyes and sit up in bed. Unfortunately, they gradually start to respond and get communicative with the outside world, and they may improve to the point that they can go back to some of their previous activities, or they may enter a long-term vegetative state, and that involves them opening their eyes. A vegetative patient will typically have eyes open, so they are wakeful, but they appear to have no awareness of the outside world. And vegetative state can last for decades. I mean, I've seen patients 25 years on in a vegetative state. People don't really do 25 years in a coma. They'll either emerge, die, or recover.
1: Has this changed the way that you think about how you would like to be cared for, or what would happen if you were in a position like that? Has it changed your perspective, what you've discovered?
0: It has. A lot of people say to me, well, you must have an advance directive then. You know, you must have written down what you want to happen to in that situation. And actually, quite the contrary. It's convinced me that an advance directive is not what I need, because what I think I want to happen to me, should I be unfortunate enough to end up in a coma or a vegetative state, I now know is probably not what I'll want when I get into that situation. And we know this from talking to patients who've recovered. We know this from patients who have been able to communicate while in these situations. And I think while most people will say, I never want to be in that situation, pull the plug if I ever end up in a coma, in reality, we know that's not actually true. When you get in that situation, your opinion may well have changed. And that's where I am. What I want to do, should I ever be unfortunate enough to be a patient in this situation, is I want somebody to get me into an MRI scanner and ask me to imagine playing tennis.
1: Profound and thought-provoking stuff. Adrian Owen, our titan of science this week. And Adrian's latest book, Think Before You Think, which explores much more of what we've just been discussing, is out from August 2026. So be sure to give that a look. This is ABC Radio National. You've been listening to The Naked Scientists. I'm Chris Smith, and from all of us here at the team, thanks for listening, and until next time, goodbye.

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0: Houthi-backed Houthi militants have launched missile strikes on Saudi Arabia following a Saudi attack on Houthi military positions on Friday in the Red Sea port of Hodeidah.
1: Moscow-installed officials in Ukraine say Ukrainian attacks have killed at least 11 people at holiday camps in the Russian-occupied Zaporizhia region. They say four children were among them and another 14 people were injured. Kyiv has not commented on the claim, and both Russia and Ukraine deny targeting civilians in the war launched by Russia's full-scale invasion in February 2022. Two motorcyclists have died in separate crashes in New South Wales. Police say an 18-year-old rider died after crashing into a parked truck on the Great Western Highway at Kelso near Bathurst yesterday afternoon. Several hours later, a trail bike rider was killed in a crash at Glenorie in the Hills District, northwest of Sydney. Federal Labor MP Ed Husic says he was surprised that the energy factional Power Brokers applied to prevent open debate on Middle East policy at the party's national conference in Adelaide. Mr. Husic was forced to withdraw a drafted amendment to toughen Labor's stance on Israel, sparking criticism of the party's internal culture. Delegates instead voted to adopt positions on Israel, Palestine and Hamas that broadly align with the Albanese government's current view. Mr. Husic says the party has become too reluctant to openly disagree, and that discussion is essential.
2: I have been surprised at the extraordinary amount of energy that has been applied to stop this as opposed to talking about this and being able to have the discussion to negotiate it out. I've always taken the view there'll be different views. You've got to be able to work through them. That's democracy.
1: More than 200,000 people in France and Spain have now been ordered to leave their homes as severe wildfires spread. In southwest France, evacuation orders have been issued for the outer suburbs of Bordeaux, where the flames are approaching, including near the city's airport. In Spain, the government has declared a national emergency as two huge blazes continue to rage near the capital, Madrid. Prime Minister Pedro Sanchez says everything possible is being done to save lives.
3: I want to say that our priority, our thoughts, our goal, our objectives is trying to save lives, trying to save all those places in which people are living right now, and obviously trying to tackle all those fires.
1: There's been dancing, singing and cheering in India's capital, New Delhi, following the resignation of India's education minister, Dharmendra Pradhan, who's been the main target of a huge youth-led protest movement. His resignation comes after weeks of student protests against the government orchestrated by India's Cockroach Junta Party, following the repeated leaking of exam papers. The Cockroaches have ended their demonstrations following the minister's resignation in a major concession by Prime Minister Narendra Modi's government to one of the most visible displays of public dissent it has faced in recent years. These demonstrators say they're thrilled the government has finally listened.
4: I honestly was not expecting the government to, you know, bow down to the people so quickly, but it happened. Our constitution won, our voices were heard, and I feel incredible right now.
5: Today is a testament to the fact that government has to be answerable to its citizens and they have to listen to us.
1: Australia swimmers are beginning a busy night of finals at the 2026 Commonwealth Games in Glasgow. Sam Short, Cam McAvoy, Lani Pallister and Molly O'Callaghan are among the stars looking to add to the six gold medals Australia won in the pool on the first day of competition. ABC News.
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7: Hello, I'm Liam Fox and welcome to Pacific Review. We'll take a look at the big stories from the Pacific region over the past week. Coming up, emotional scenes in Papua New Guinea as people mourn the victims of a maritime tragedy. Opposition to the US government's push for deep sea mining in American Samoa. And Vanuatu's Council of Chiefs slapped down for demanding a prominent role be given to a man. We'll have more on those stories coming up. Pacific Reviews coming to you from the lands of the Yagara and Turrbal people. First, several women in Tonga have told the ABC they were lured into an arranged marriage syndicate operating in China.
8: One woman says she was trapped in an abusive relationship abroad and her passport was confiscated. Here's our Tonga reporter, Marion Kupu.
9: 23-year-old Lisa grew up in a small rural village in Tonga. Her family are farmers and she lived a simple life, but she always dreamed of something bigger. So when a Tongan woman living in China contacted her through her family with an offer of a better life, she was intrigued.
10: She told me there was an opportunity in China if I was willing to get married. She said I could help my family back in Tonga. She told me my husband would pay for everything and I'd be able to send money home every month.
9: Lisa, which is not her real name, signed up. She arrived in China in October, but things soon turned sour.
10: The situation in China turned out to be completely different from what I had been told in Tonga.
9: She says she was introduced to multiple men and eventually was assigned to a husband. Lisa was married shortly afterwards. At first, she says, despite difficulties communicating, life with the family seemed normal, but that didn't last.
10: The first problem was my passport. They took my passport. The family then began pressuring me to work. I refused because I didn't have a work visa.
9: Months later, Lisa asked her husband for a divorce. She says that's when everything changed.
10: The family began neglecting me. There were times when I became so hungry that I drank water from the bathroom just to stay alive. I even had to ask another Tongan woman if she could lend me a few coins so I could buy a packet of instant noodles. One packet of noodles had to last me an entire day. There were moments when I felt completely hopeless.
9: She says when she asked her then mother-in-law to return her passport, she demanded her family be repaid about 100,000 Chinese yuan, or about 21,000 Australian dollars, claiming that was the money they spent bringing her to China before they would agree to the divorce. The ABC has seen WeChat conversations that discuss payments linked to the marriage. Lisa says it was only then that she realized money had been involved.
10: I was deeply hurt because I felt as though I had been treated like something that had been bought and sold.
9: Tape Lisa Mahe, a Tongan woman living in China who helped Lisa escape the marriage, described it another way.
11: To me, it felt almost like an auction. Different families came to look at her and decide whether they wanted her. Her in-laws locked her inside the house, took away her phone, and disconnected the Wi-Fi. She eventually escaped after neighbors helped open the door.
9: Tapenisa is connected to the people that organized Lisa's trip to China. But after learning of her situation and the true circumstances behind it, she says she was among a group of Tongan women who tried to help and get Lisa back to Tonga. Ma'ata Aso, a Tongan woman living in China, is one of the people that helped organize Lisa's trip. She rejected claims that women were mistreated after arriving in China. She says there are many Tongan women happily married there. She also rejects claims as she was paid.
12: I've never told anyone that I received money. They themselves told me they wanted to come. The claims that people are making about money are false.
9: The ABC has confirmed another woman living in China, known as Auntie Xu Lang Fang, was also involved in Lisa's trip. According to Ma'ata, Auntie Xu Lang Fang finances the trips.
12: The agreement was that Auntie would cover the cost first and the family would repay her later. I don't know whether they repaid her or not. All I know is that all the expenses were paid by Auntie.
9: The ABC has contacted Auntie Xu Lang Fang for comment. Last week, Lisa returned home to her family in Tonga after spending 9 months in China. She's one of a handful of young Tongan women caught up in what advocates say is an arranged marriage scheme playing out in China.
13: Based on what the young women who have courageously sought our services have disclosed to us, we have identified indicators that are consistent with internationally recognized indicators of human trafficking.
9: Ofalikiliki is from Tonga's Women and Children Crisis Centre. She says they have supported a number of other young women who have returned to Tonga after travelling to China for arranged marriages.
13: Our immediate focus has been making sure that the young women are safe and protected.
9: Acting Police Commissioner Tevita Vailea says they are investigating the claims of human trafficking, and he says officers discovered other young women were preparing to leave Tonga for China.
14: Our initial action was based on that, to make sure that we put a stop to this for the safety of these people.
9: In a public statement, the Chinese embassy in Tonga has described the situation as a transnational marriage dispute and claims there is no evidence to verify human trafficking. For Lisa, it's an experience she says she never wants to relive.
10: I simply hope that no one else experiences what I went through. I believed I was traveling for a better future. Instead, I found myself in a situation I never expected.
8: That's Lisa sharing her story about a failed arranged marriage in China. Marion Kupu reporting. There have been emotional scenes in Papua New Guinea as the first victims of one of the country's worst maritime disasters are recovered. More than 20 people are believed to have died when two boats carrying four families disappeared in rough seas near East New Britain a week ago. The bodies of two of them have been found on an island 200 kilometres from where the boats went down. Natasha Emick reports.
15: It's after midnight on Jau Island, but instead of sleeping, villagers are singing hymns. They're gathered outside a house, keeping vigil beside the body of a woman who washed ashore late on Tuesday night. They don't know her, but they stay with her until morning.
16: It's sort of a culture, you know. It's a tragedy that when people died, we'll have to do something. So that's what we are doing now.
15: That was school teacher Michael Rung Rung. He was among the islanders who helped recover the first two bodies found on Tuesday. It comes after two boats carrying four families capsized in rough seas off of East New Britain on Saturday. The two women were among 26 people reported missing. Carried by the currents, their bodies drifted more than 200 kilometres northwest across the Bismarck Sea before washing ashore on Jau Island in the neighbouring New Island province. The first was spotted by villagers working in their gardens. The second was found just after midnight by a young boy.
16: A boy found her. They bring her to the council's residence. They kept her for a night. Since here in Jau Island, we don't have a network in the night. So they kept her till in the morning, and they rang up to the disaster office. So the chopper went down and got her.
15: Villagers stayed beside the woman's body, singing hymns until first light. Mr. Rung Rung was among the crowd that saw her off the next day. But before the helicopter departed, they placed flowers on her. He says it was a final act of respect for someone they'd never met.
16: It was really frightening and sad. We couldn't bear with that. So what we are trying to do is to show people that there's a village, Jau village here, with this type of lifestyle, this type of culture and all that.
15: The community will continue watching the coastline in case more victims wash ashore. On Wednesday, police said reports of floating bodies continued to come in, particularly around Jau Island, with authorities sent out in the afternoon to verify those sightings. For Mr. Rung Rung, the tragedy is even harder knowing so many children were among those lost at sea.
16: They're still in school. They have a long way to go. Looking at the situation here, it's very sad. Like, what will we do?
15: East New Britain Governor Michael Marram says the compassion showed by the Jau Island community has brought some much-needed comfort to the grieving families.
17: Having the body beside them, singing, and it just shows the type of people they are, and also the respect for us as brothers from the region.
15: He's been speaking with families of the deceased to make sure they continue to get the support they need.
17: So last night I spoke to the first

0: family at the hospital morgue when they went in and identified the disease. And then this morning as well, so the administration and this had close communication with the families and also all church leaders here.
1: He says authorities believe more bodies will be recovered in the coming days.
0: We are hoping that we have another chopper that was supposed to have been here from PNG police to also be based in Kavieng, so can go along the shores and also have a assist us with the Manolos chopper we have right now. So
1: Governor Marum is also urging anyone who finds clothing, life jackets, or any other debris to report it immediately. Meanwhile, another search is still underway in Bougainville, where three people remain missing after a banana boat disappeared while traveling from Nissen Island to Buka on Saturday, the same day as the incident in East New Britain. The PNG National Weather Service has renewed strong wind warnings across parts of the Bismarck Sea, including Bougainville, East New Britain, and New Ireland, with small boats being urged to stay ashore until conditions improve.
2: Natasha Emick reporting. Opponents of deep sea mining in American Samoa say there's no way they'll allow their ocean to be used as a testing ground for the controversial industry. The United States government has outlined plans to auction two leases covering large swathes of the ocean floor in its Pacific Territory for deep sea mining. The United States government wants to fast-track deep-sea mining to secure access to critical minerals and weaken China's dominance of the global market. Earlier this year, its Bureau of Ocean Energy Management put out a video outlining the government's viewpoint.
3: For generations, the ocean has been central to life in America's island territories. It supports food, culture, and local economies. But as needs evolve, these unexplored waters may also contain critical minerals used in technologies people rely on every day.
2: According to the Bureau, seabed mining is a win-win for the wider economy and for the locals where it'll take place.
3: Future responsible development could support training opportunities, business activity, and long-term investment in communities. The Department of the Interior also supports pathways to ensure offshore mineral development can provide benefits to territorial governments, including potential revenue sharing.
2: But in American Samoa, there appears to be a lot of opposition.
4: I think it's absolutely ridiculous. There are no benefits for deep sea mining for American Samoa or surrounding Pacific nations, right? Environmentally, we're going to bear all the risk and we're not going to see any of that money. And federally, there's no law to put in place to say, hey, you get this amount of royalties or revenue.
2: Dr. Sabrina Suluwai Mahuka is the founder of the local environmental organization Finafinau.
4: Deep sea mining is not a proven industry. And so any commercial or exploration licenses given out, our waters would be a testing ground. And we really can't afford that because our livelihoods are tied to the ocean. We're talking about sediment plumes. We're talking about, you know, normally occurring radioactive material. And all of that could affect our livelihoods.
2: Deep sea mining is undoubtedly a controversial topic. More than 40 countries have called for a moratorium, though some Pacific nations like Nauru and Tonga have been at the forefront of developing the industry. Scientists have warned the practice could affect fragile marine life and have far-reaching negative environmental impacts. Now, in an unprecedented move, the US Bureau of Ocean Energy Management has announced plans to auction off two leases covering 130,000 square kilometres of American Samoa's ocean floor for potential deep-sea mining. It foreshadowed a similar move in another US Pacific territory, the Northern Mariana Islands, but is yet to announce a lease auction there. An earlier environmental assessment report of the lease areas in American Samoa said water depths range from 1,400 to 6,000 metres. The leases border the Rose Atoll National Wildlife Refuge, and Dr. Suluwai Mahuka says they're not far from the Manu'u Islands.
4: They're also called the Sacred Islands because they're so pristine and their folks really rely more on the health and wealth of their ocean because they can't rely on imports or a reliable port infrastructure. And so they really do depend on the ocean to feed their families. And so any impacts of deep sea mining, they would feel it first.
2: Also opposed to the plan is American Samoa's delegate to the U.S. House of Representatives, Aumua Amata. In a social media post, Congresswoman Amata said her opposition to deep sea mining is long-standing and she's confident her position represents most locals. The response from American Samoa.

0: Samoa's governor, Pula'ali'i Nikolau Pula, is more measured, despite him having opposed seabed mining in the past. In a statement, he said he's expressed clear concerns over potential environmental impacts and that the proposed lease notice is an opportunity to provide informed community input.
1: Should the Bureau of Ocean Energy Management ultimately decide to move forward with a lease sale, I remain steadfast in my position that any such development must be fully transparent, responsible, science-based, and carefully managed to protect our environment, safeguard our vital tuna fisheries and cultural heritage, and deliver meaningful, tangible benefits for the people of American Samoa.
0: The governor's been given 60 days to respond to the proposed lease notice. If it proceeds, an auction could be held in November. Dr. Sabrina Suluwai-Muhuka says so far the US government has ignored the views of locals. Whatever happens, she says people will not allow deep sea mining to take place in their waters.
2: People are willing to stand up and say no, there will be no deep sea mining to occur in our waters. We fall under the sovereignty of the United States, but it is under the understanding that it's a mutually beneficial or relationship built on respect. And this does not benefit American Samoa at all.
0: That's American Samoan environmental activist Dr. Sabrina Suluwai-Muhuka. Vanuatu's Council of Chiefs has copped a severe backlash after calling for the appointment of a woman as head of a regional diplomatic organisation be revoked. Earlier this month, Ni Vanuatu academic Dr. Anna Naupa became the first woman to be appointed as Director General of the Melanesian Spearhead Group, which has its headquarters in Port Vila. On Thursday, the Vanuatu Daily Post newspaper reported on its front page that the Council of Chiefs had issued an ultimatum to the Vanuatu government demanding the role be given to a man to align with customary tradition. The demand was widely criticised by prominent figures in the country and commentators on social media. Government spokesman Kieri Manasa says it's absurd, as Dr. Naupa was appointed on merit and the Melanesian Spearhead Group is an independent regional organisation. Here he is speaking to our Vanuatu reporter Lily Rose Wellwell.
3: Dr. Anna is the most suitable and qualified person to hold that position. It's quite unfortunate that we have that front page article from the Daily Post, which, coming to think of it, maybe they should have considered that carefully instead of just running with it, because we are living in 2026. That kind of mentality should never be allowed. All boys and girls have an opportunity to grow up and look up to the examples being set by people like Dr. Anna. It's unfortunate that we are having this conversation right now. To the government, it's nonsense. Dr. Anna went through a panel that was put up by the MSG. They have their own processes. The government of Vanuatu, even the Prime Minister, does not have any right to interfere in that process. So it was an independent panel. We have already come out to congratulate her appointment. So for the chiefs to come out now and put up an ultimatum against the government for an appointment that's outside of the control of the government is ridiculous. It's totally absurd.
4: The government called the Vanuatu Maori position as discriminatory. Does it consider the council itself as a constitutional party to be acting outside its constitutional mandate here?
3: The chiefs have overstepped their position. This is something that's a regional, MSG is a sub-regional body, totally independent of the government, any governments of the Pacific. So for them to be coming out and using that as a weapon against the government, maybe they have some other agenda, but this is not the right time for it, and this is the wrong platform to be raising such an issue, especially when it comes to regional institutions.
0: Vanuatu government spokesman Kieri Manasa speaking to our reporter Lily Rose Wellwell. Finally, amid a cost-of-living crunch, people in Samoa are paying more for vital medicines after stocks ran low at public hospitals and they were forced to turn to private pharmacies. The health minister says it's the result of the previous government's failure to settle debts with overseas suppliers. Here's Samoa reporter Adele Fruin.
5: This isn't the first time Samoa's health system has faced challenges. From a shortage of doctors and nurses to much-needed hospital building repairs, and most recently in the spotlight, a shortage

0: 50s, where the same prescriptions now cost more than 200 tala.
1: The 52-year-old says the availability of vital medicines began declining a few years ago, but the situation has gotten a lot worse.
0: In 2023, the availability of medicines began to decline. At first, three types of medicine were available while four were missing. Over time, only two could be found while five were out of stock. Now it has reached the point where just one medicine is available and the rest are not. And that one medicine is found but the six are not available and they are quite expensive.
1: Samoa's health minister, Pa'awao Saluma Loalofipo, says the situation has improved recently with supplies being sourced from Fiji.
2: When we came into power 9 months ago, 104 medicines were scarce, but now only nine are scarce and we're still looking for. This means there has been some improvement and we have support from Fiji, which now serves as Samoa's emergency backup. Whenever medicines run out, Fiji is contacted. Just last week, an official shipment arrived from Fiji worth more than 100,000 Fijian dollars in medicines and medical supplies.
1: Prime Minister Lauri Maliadopoulos at Evo Forsu Schmidt told Parliament the shortage is only affecting local hospitals, but private pharmacies are well stocked. The health minister says private pharmacies have also helped out by supplying medications to the local hospital.
2: My advice to our nation is this. Life is like fishing. Some days are calm, some are stormy. There are times of sunshine and there are times of rain. I will not hide the truth. If medicines are not available, then they are not available. It is the government's duty to provide them, though at times resources are limited. If only we produce medicines locally, but our hope is that medicines will always be available.
1: Minister Va'awao says his government has cleared around half of the 12 million tala debt owed to suppliers.
2: The government does not feel that it should point fingers, but records show that since 2020, debts have accumulated and we're still paying them off. It is the responsibility of any government to meet these obligations. We cannot ignore them. We are all Samoans and we must ensure that our debts are paid.
1: But former Prime Minister, now opposition leader, Tulaepa Dr. Sailele Malilingoi, says the government should take responsibility.
3: It's the CEO's duty to settle the debt. Why hasn't it been paid? If it isn't, the hospital will face severe medicine shortages and also supplies for patients.
1: Meanwhile, people like Mua'autasi Kirifisua aren't interested in the blame game. He just wants the government to ensure he can get the medicine he needs at a reasonable price.
0: The word love, as spoken of in the Bible, I believe that if the country's leaders, especially the Minister of Health, have it, I know this will inspire them to restock the pharmacies. That report from Adele Fruin. And that's it from Pacific Review. I'm Liam Fox. Thanks for listening. And do join us again at the same time next week for more news and views from around the Pacific.
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8: Welcome to ABC Rewind. In September 1999, just weeks after Vladimir Putin becomes Prime Minister, four bombs blew up four apartment buildings across Russia. The bombs exploded in the middle of the night, killing hundreds of people. Putin and the apartment bombs returns to the story with the reporters who were there on the ground. What did they get right first time around? And in the chaos and confusion of unfolding events, what did they miss? In episode 5, The Investigator, a former KGB investigator steps forward, risking everything to get to the truth about the 1999 bombs.
9: It's early morning in Moscow, 2008, just before 5 a.m. It's quiet, not much happening on Kasherska Highway, a street in a working-class neighbourhood on the edge of the city. But that's about to change.

0: minutes, dozens of people will emerge from the shadows, carrying candles and red carnations. Because it was here, on this spot, 9 years ago to the day, on the 13th of September 1999, that an apartment block exploded while people slept in their beds. Over 90 people killed. Newspapers at the time described the scene. How after the explosion, the only trace of the families who lived there were children's toys, drifting in pools of mud. This was the third of the four apartment bombs that killed some 300 people in just 2 weeks. And every year since, families of those who died come back. They stand here in the half-light to remember. And among them this year is an American journalist. Let's join the dots to you getting to Moscow in 2008. Perhaps okay. You can introduce that bit of the story for us.
1: Well, I had covered the first Chechen war in 95 for the New York Times Magazine.
0: This is journalist Scott Anderson.
1: After that story, I became very interested in what was happening in Chechnya and the series of apartment building bombings in which several hundred people had been killed. And it was blamed on the Chechens. And for me, there was something right away that didn't make sense. I think when you look at a story like this, what you always have to first think about is motive. And what motive did the Chechens have to do this?
0: As Scott sees it, the Chechens had got a peace deal at the end of the first Chechen war. Russian soldiers had left their country. So why would they stir things up again?
1: It just didn't make any sense to me. And finally, in 2008, watching Vladimir Putin's rise to power, I thought, I want to go back and investigate this story.
0: And that's how Scott finds himself on the street at dawn, here to find answers. It's now just after 5 a.m. At the site of the former apartment building, Scott can see a couple of police cars. Nothing else.
1: It had blown up at 5:03 a.m. So I went at that exact time, and then all of a sudden, maybe two dozen people, civilians, walked up to this memorial for the bombing victims. They laid some wreaths, they lit some candles, they said some prayers, and then they left, being watched over by the police the whole time. And there was one elderly man who was kind of apart from them, very upset, very emotional. He would leave, and then he would come back. And he did this maybe three or four times.
0: Eventually, Scott decides to follow him.
1: I wanted to get his personal story. And it turned out that his daughter and grandson and son-in-law had all been killed in the bombing.
0: Wow.
1: And he said, you know, they blame this on the Chechens, but that's a lie. Everybody knows the FSB did it.
0: Scott tries to interview him, but the man gets upset, says he can't talk in front of the police. So Scott asks if they can talk another time.
1: And he said, yes, I'll talk to you. That's fine. I'll tell you what I know.
0: But when Scott calls a few days later,
1: he said, I'm sorry, I can't talk to you. It's just too dangerous for me. And he just hung up on me. So I approached several journalists, Russians, who had reported at the time. None of them wanted to talk to me.
0: It's not surprising. It's 2008, just 2 years since Alexander Litvinenko was poisoned in Britain after investigating the apartment bombs. You're still so sensitive.
1: That's right. Again and again, people would hang up on me or say, you know, I can't talk about it. I saw the way people receded when I started poking around about this story. And all of a sudden, I felt very alone.
0: But then Scott hears about someone who will talk.
1: Finally, I was tipped off that there was one FSB investigator, former KGB, who was still following this story and had a kind of an amazing story in his own right to tell.
0: The man Scott ends up talking to wasn't just following the story of the apartment bombs. He was drawn directly into it, tugging at the loose threads until they entangled him. But unlike Alexander Litvinenko, this man is still alive to tell his tale. I'm Helena Merriman, and this is the History Bureau. Putin in the apartment bombs. Episode 5, The Investigator. A few days after the anniversary of the bombs, journalist Scott Anderson is in a cafe. He's managed to track down this former FSB investigator that he was tipped off about. He's called Mikhail Trepashkin. And all Scott knows about him is that he once worked for the Russian Internal Security Service. And he's intrigued, wants to know why this former FSB guy started investigating the apartment bombs. Scott doesn't even know what Mikhail Trepashkin looks like, but then a man walks in. And Scott knows right away, this must be him.
1: Short, but very powerfully built. He had this kind of unnerving half smile that I thought, you know, I thought if you were being interrogated and this guy walked in your interrogation room, you'd want to start talking. I mean, he just had
0: the right look.
1: He had this manner about him.
0: Then there was the other more obvious giveaway.
1: He had two bodyguards with him. I don't know if they were armed, but you got a sense that this was a man who was obviously in some personal danger.
0: They sit and talk. The two men trying to get a measure of each other.
1: And finally, towards the end of our first meeting, he brought out this folder and handed it to me. And inside was his 16-page long resume, his CV. And what was fascinating to me about it was all the stuff he had done over the years for the KGB. And he was clearly very, very proud of his KGB background. And of course, with the collapse of the Soviet Union, the KGB mutated into the FSB, and Trepashkin had gone on to be in the FSB.
0: And do you think there was a sense of him wanting to sort of prove his credentials?
1: Yes, I think he wanted to make it very clear to me that he was important. He wasn't some flunky within the organization, and that he had been involved in a lot of very dicey things.
0: Now, before we get into Mikhail Trepashkin's story, we want to be clear about something. We've not spoken with Mikhail Trepashkin ourselves. Everything you're about to hear is drawn from Scott Anderson's interviews with him, along with other sources that corroborate parts of his account. So, in this cafe, Trepashkin starts telling Scott his story. For years, Mikhail Trepashkin had been an FSB diehard. But in 1995... Trepashkin says he was assigned a case that would change everything he thought he knew about the FSB. This was 4 years before the apartment bombs and before Putin became president. Trepashkin had been working as an FSB criminal investigator, taking down gangs across Russia. And for this new case, Trepashkin's target was a gang robbing banks across Moscow. One night, Trepashkin says, he and a team of FSB officers stage a sting operation. Waiting at a bank, they know the gang's about to hit.
1: And they actually caught the robbers, the gang, inside a bank.
0: They storm in and arrest the thieves. But when they search the bank, according to Trepashkin, they find something unexpected. Small microphones hidden all over the building. Someone's been listening in. Trepashkin and his team take the recording equipment back to FSB headquarters. Then they trace them using the serial numbers. And what they find, he says, is a shock. The recording equipment had all come from the FSB and the Ministry of Defense. In other words, Trepashkin believed that the gang robbing banks had been working with people from inside the government.
1: And what they discovered was that the way this gang had operated was that they had people within the FSB who were giving them eavesdropping equipment, who were letting them know where the police were. So this was a group of bank robbers, but it was also a group of FSB agents.
0: So what does he do about it?
1: So he takes it up the chain of command. He says, these guys are dirty. You know, we've got to publicize this. We've got to put them in trial.
0: And he does all this because back in 1995, Mikhail Trepashkin is still a believer, thinks the FSB is a force for good, a shield against corruption and crime in Russia. And he believes that if only the right people above him know what's happening, they'll do something. But when he takes it to his superiors in the FSB,
1: he gets taken off the case and he gets reprimanded for it.
0: According to Trepashkin, The FSB ignores these allegations about its own officers, and instead, they start investigating him.
1: And at that point, it's quite clear to Trepashkin that the rot of the system, the corruption, goes far up the ladder in the FSB.
0: But then he makes a decision that will change his life.
1: He writes a letter to the president, Boris Yeltsin.
0: Oh, wow. So he thinks Yeltsin is clean and the FSB isn't.
1: That's right. He thinks if I can get word to the president, then we can start getting this thing cleaned up. And that was a wrong move.
0: Trepashkin soon realizes that President Yeltsin is tangled in his own web of corruption. The system's rotten from the top down. And by sending his letter, Trepashkin's made himself a target. So he's dismissed from the FSB. But he doesn't go quietly. He brings a lawsuit against them. And soon after, he says, he gets a warning.
1: That they're coming after him. So he's on notice at this point.
0: Trepashkin says the FSB tries to kill him. Twice. Once in an ambush on a deserted Moscow highway. Once by a rooftop sniper who misses his shot. Now, we haven't been able to corroborate this, but Trepashkin says that both times someone tips him off. And after the second attempt, he gives up the fight. He retrains as a lawyer, ready for a quieter life. Then...
2: Southern Russia is in turmoil tonight.
0: In 1999, the four apartments are blown up. This part of the story you know. Some 300 people killed. The government blames Chechen militants. But 2 years on, no Chechens have been caught. And that strange, unexploded bomb in Ryazan still haunts people's minds. Then, in February 2002, a group of Russian parliamentarians try to set up an official inquiry to investigate the bombs. There's a vote, and it fails. There isn't enough support. But some members of parliament refuse to let it go. If parliament won't investigate, they will. They set up an independent inquiry instead. A small group of politicians, journalists, lawyers, and grieving family members. But there's a problem. They're missing someone. Someone who knows the FSB from the inside. And a name comes up. Mikhail Trepashkin. And the person who suggests him?
1: The person who first brought Trepashkin into the apartment bombing case was a former FSB, former KGB investigator named Alexander Litvinenko.
0: Litvinenko. This is, of course, before he's poisoned in Britain, when the man the Kremlin would one day call one of Russia's greatest traitors is living in London, quietly running his own investigation into the apartment bombs. And Alexander Litvinenko knows Trepashkin. In fact, before Litvinenko became a whistleblower, Trepashkin says Litvinenko had been ordered to assault him. But instead, the two men became allies, bound by a shared belief that the FSB was deeply corrupt. And Alexander Litvinenko figures that if anyone can help the independent commission uncover who really blew up those apartments, it's Trepashkin. And Trepashkin, he has every reason to say no. He's had enough trouble already with the FSB. But he can't help himself. Mikhail Trepashkin agrees to join the independent commission. And just a few days after, Trepashkin says the pushback begins.
1: He's at home with his family, he has two little girls, and the police just barge into his apartment. They ransack the place. They supposedly find a file, an investigative file that he's not supposed to have in his house. They find a couple of bullets, supposedly.
0: And does he consider pulling out of the committee at this point?
1: No, he doesn't. Trepashkin's kind of a figure out of a novel. No, he, if anything, it sort of, yeah, it eggs him on. And so he continues.
0: The raid on Trepashkin's apartment doesn't stop him, and he begins his investigation. The first challenge, getting access to the government's files on the apartment bombs, because Trepashkin knows the FSB won't just hand them over. So he comes up with a plan. Remember, after he left the FSB,

0: Trepashkin retrained as a lawyer, and that means he can take on clients. So he takes on the daughter of a woman killed in the bombs. And because she's a victim, it gives him an opening, a legal foothold into the files he needs.
1: So as the lawyer for this woman, he was able to get access to the investigative files.
0: It's the first win. But when Trepashkin finally reads the files, it's a crushing disappointment. He's expecting forensic reports that might contain clues, but there's nothing there.
1: And these apartment building bombings, they were all cleared up within days. You know, after the bombing of September 11th here in New York, the World Trade Center was a crime scene for, I don't know, 7-8 months. In Moscow, everything was cleared away from these bombings within days.
0: The Russian authorities had demolished what was left of the burnt-out apartments.
1: So there was no forensic evidence to find.
0: It's a big blow for the Independent Commission. How do you investigate these bombs when there's no forensic evidence to work with? And the man chairing the commission is pretty frank about what that means. It becomes almost impossible to work out who blew up those apartments. In an interview with a Russian newspaper, the chairman spells it out. There are plenty of theories about who blew up the apartments, he says, but he doesn't believe any of them. The Chechens? He can't see a motive. An FSB inside job? He can't imagine an officer carrying out something like this without written orders. And yes, the bombs and the Chechen war that followed undeniably helped pave Putin's path to the presidency. But that isn't proof. So, with no clear lead, the commissioners press on, pulling at every loose thread, following every clue. But as they're about to discover, investigating the apartment bombings can be dangerous. On April 17th, 2003, Sergei Yushchenkov, the vice chair of the Independent Commission, is coming home from work. At 6:49 p.m., he steps out of his chauffeur-driven car and walks towards his apartment. What happens next is murky. Did Yushchenkov hear someone follow him? Were they on foot or in a car? We'll never know. What we do know is that the vice chair of the Independent Commission investigating the bombs,
1: Sergei Yushchenkov, was shot to death in broad daylight in front of his apartment in Moscow.
0: Yushchenkov's wife finds his dead body lying in the street. And his killer? Never found.
2: And yet Trepashkin carries on?
1: Yes, Trepashkin carries on.
0: By this point, Trepashkin is focused on the men the FSB has blamed for the bombings. 9 suspects, all wanted by Interpol. And he's trying to figure out if the FSB have the right guys. Their main suspect is a man called Achimez Gochiyayev. He's a small-time businessman from a republic in southern Russia, near Chechnya. The FSB say he's the mastermind behind it all, that he'd rented flats in the 2 Moscow apartment buildings that were bombed, and that he'd smuggled in the explosives disguised as sacks of sugar. And they say they have a key piece of evidence that proves Gochiyayev was involved, a sketch, one that was released after the first Moscow bomb. Now, the sketch is supposedly based on the description given to police by a building manager who said he'd seen a man slipping into the basement of the apartment building just before the explosion. The sketch, the FSB say, looks just like Gochiyayev. But when Trepashkin digs into this, he finds something odd. Flicking through newspapers from the days after the first bomb, Trepashkin finds the original police sketch, the one drawn from the building manager's eyewitness account. But this sketch, Trepashkin thinks it looks nothing like Gochiyayev.
1: Utterly different. Utterly different.
0: And the way Trepashkin sees it, there's only one explanation.
1: That sketch gets pulled, and another one's put in its place.
2: So they switch the...
1: That's right.
2: Somehow the two photos are switched.
0: And there's something else. Trepashkin thinks he recognizes the man in the original sketch. He thinks he's an FSB agent. And not just any FSB agent.

0: And Trepashkin thinks he's one of the FSB men involved in the bank robbery, the one we mentioned at the start of this episode. It's such a shocking discovery that Trepashkin wants to make sure he's got it right.
1: Trepashkin goes to the building superintendent of the destroyed building with that old newspaper, with the first photo, first composite sketch. And the superintendent goes, yes, that's the guy. So now Trepashkin knows that the man who was identified by the one eyewitness on the scene of the bombing was a man he also knew and knew as an FSB agent.
0: And there's more. According to Trepashkin, the building superintendent tells him he was coerced by the FSB into changing his description of the man he saw. Now, we've seen these pictures and can see Trepashkin's point. The original police sketch looks nothing like this man the FSB says was the mastermind. But can we say for sure that it looks just like Trepashkin's old FSB colleague? Well, it's hard to say. These pictures go back to the 90s. They're black and white, pretty low tech. But then there's a final strange twist. When Trepashkin tries to track down this FSB agent, he hears that he left Russia shortly after the bombs. He went to Cyprus, and there he was killed in a hit and run. A random accident? Perhaps. But it doesn't feel that way to Trepashkin. An FSB officer, who resembles the original sketch of one of the suspected bombers, leaves Moscow right after the apartment bombings, and soon after, he ends up dead. Trepashkin writes down everything he finds, collecting all the evidence, and he shares this with the Independent Commission. But then, on July the 3rd, 2003, a member of the commission, a journalist called Yuri Chekashikin, begins feeling unwell. At first, he thinks it's just a cold, and his face turns bright red, like sunburn, and he starts vomiting. He's rushed to hospital, where his internal organs shut down, and his skin starts to peel off. It takes 16 days for Yuri to die. When his girlfriend goes to the morgue, she can't find him at first. Then she realizes the old lady lying in the corner isn't in fact an old lady. It's Yuri. Doctors tell the family that Yuri died from an allergic reaction. And perhaps he did. But reporters at the time suspected he'd been poisoned by a radioactive substance, as Alexander Litvinenko would be 3 years later. If Yuri Chekashikin was poisoned, we can't know why. We don't know how many enemies he had. All we can say for sure is that he died while investigating the apartment bombs, just like Sergei Yushchenkov, the committee's vice chair, and like Alexander Litvinenko 3 years later.
2: What effect does that have on the committee and everyone else who's part of it?
1: After those two deaths, the committee rather falls apart. It kind of dissolves. I think, you know, most committee members can see the handwriting on the wall. But Trepashkin continues. You know, he doesn't give up.
2: Why does he carry on?
1: He's a reformer. In this perverse way, he's the last Russian idealist. He really thinks that somehow he can redeem this system. To me, it's just unfathomable.
0: So here's Trepashkin, this ex-FSB investigator, holding what might be a smoking gun, the original sketch of a suspect in the apartment bombs, who he thinks is FSB. But what can Trepashkin do with it? Members of the commission investigating the bombs are dying in murky circumstances. Journalists have moved on to other stories. Then, Mikhail Trepashkin, the relentless investigator, he has an idea. In a few months, a trial will begin for two men accused of plotting three of the apartment bombs. It's a closed trial. No public, no press. But because Trepashkin is representing the daughter of one of the victims, he'll be allowed in. And that's when he plans to make his move, to reveal the original police sketch, to argue that it was swapped, and that the man in the original drawing appears to be FSB.

0: At least, that was his plan. The FSB has always denied allegations of corruption made by Trepashkin and other former FSB officers. In the past, they've said, "We've never been in anybody's pocket, and we never will be." And the FSB has always denied any involvement in the apartment bombs. Vladimir Putin himself, who led the FSB until shortly before the bombs, has said, "No one in the Russian special services would be capable of such a crime against his own people." Next time on Putin and the apartment bombs.
1: I want to go to the trial and I want to present this evidence there. If anything happens to me, you'll know why.
2: It was on my first break from Russia and I flew back immediately and saw this horrific scene.
3: These pictures were apparently taken by the Chechens themselves, filming what the Russians call one of the most audacious terrorist acts.
2: They seized the building and held hostages for 3 days.
4: The car park outside the theater became a makeshift hospital and mortuary.
2: Putin came out and apologized. Like, Putin never apologizes for anything. But he said, "We couldn't save everyone. I'm sorry."
0: The History Bureau, Putin and the Apartment Bombs, is a BBC Studios production. Written and presented by me, Helena Merriman. The series producer is Sarah Shebbier. Sound by Eloise Whitmore. And the executive editor is Annie Brown.

0: In episode 6, a trial of two suspected bombers seems to offer closure. But is this really case closed? Catch episode 6 of Putin and the Apartment Bombs next time here in ABC Rewind on ABC Radio National.
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5: ABC News with Andrew Kaloupas. Australia has continued its swimming success at the Commonwealth Games with the green and gold sweeping the medals in the men's 400-metre freestyle. Sam Short claimed gold, while compatriot Elijah Winnington was in the silver position and Ben Godemans was third. Molly O'Callaghan and Lani Pallister have gone 1-2 in the 200-metre freestyle final. And Alex Perkins has won gold in the women's 50 metres butterfly. Yemen's Iran-backed Houthi militants have launched missile strikes on Saudi Arabia as the United States has held back from launching airstrikes on Iran for the first time in 2 weeks. Here's Tim Wharton.
6: The Houthis claim that a missile strike has caused fires in the Saudi city of Jazan. The attacks came after the rebels had vowed to retaliate after Saudi Arabia launched airstrikes on Houthi targets in the Yemeni port city of Hodeidah and a nearby island on Friday. As the Houthis and Saudis exchanged fire, there have been no airstrikes launched by either the United States or Iran for the first time in 2 weeks. There's been no explanation from Washington as to why it had abruptly halted a streak of 13 nights of escalating strikes since an interim deal and hostilities collapsed in retaliation for Iranian attacks on shipping in the Strait of Hormuz. US President Donald Trump has said there is still a chance of a diplomatic solution to end the war while also refusing to rule out increased military action against Tehran.
5: Two people have been shot by police in an incident in Cairns in Queensland's far north. Here's Patricia Tiano.
7: Police were called to an address in Mount Sheridan, a suburb of Cairns, just after 5 p.m. on Saturday, following reports of a man armed with knives. They say they attempted to engage with the man before officers drew their firearms and shot at him. A female member of the public was also shot during the incident. The Queensland Ambulance Service says the man and woman have been taken to Cairns Hospital and both are in a stable condition. Officers say there's no ongoing threat to the public and an investigation into the incident is underway. This comes less than 24 hours after a police officer was shot by an alleged gunman who was later found dead on the Fraser Coast.
5: Ukrainian attacks on holiday camps in Russian-occupied Zaporizhia have killed at least 11 people, including children, according to Kremlin-installed officials. That attack came a day after 10 people were killed and another 100 wounded in a Russian missile attack at a drone demonstration near Kyiv. The president of Kazakhstan has told Russian leader Vladimir Putin that the war with Ukraine has to end. Kazakhstan is a key ally of Russia. Kasym Jomart Tokayev says it's in both Moscow and Kiev's interests to end the conflict.
8: No one knows how to resolve this situation, given the entrenched positions of the parties involved. On the other hand, this is the moment with the possibility of freezing the entire conflict. This is a tactic. The procedure has been tested internationally. Because it is tragic, of course, that young people are dying. They represent the gene pool of the fraternal peoples of Russia and Ukraine.
5: More than 200,000 people in France and Spain have been ordered to leave their homes as severe wildfires continue to spread. In Spain, the government has declared a national emergency as two huge fires continue to rage near the capital, Madrid. Prime Minister Pedro Sanchez says climate change has been the major factor in the spread of the fires, and this will only get worse in the future.
9: The climate emergency is becoming increasingly severe and is unfortunately exceeding many of the scientific forecasts. This requires not only an increase in our response capacity when these climate emergencies actually occur, as is currently the case, but also greater efforts in prevention and raising awareness among the citizens and public institutions.
5: Student protesters of the cockroach movement have called off their demonstrations in India and claimed victory over the government of Narendra Modi after the country's education minister resigned. The BBC's Yogita Lamaya with more.
10: Punching their fists in the air, the leaders of the student movement announced to waiting crowds that they had won and the education minister had resigned. What had begun as anger over entrance exam leaks and a crude comment from India's Chief Justice likening jobless youngsters to cockroaches turned into a ground movement the government never saw coming. For the first time in his 12 years as Prime Minister, Narendra Modi seemed at his wit's end. The climb down is a big setback to his strongman image.
5: You're up to date with the latest from ABC News.
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11: I was born at Lagos State. I'm the fourth and the last in my family. At the age of four, that's when I started having this feeling, you know, of going closer to boys than girls.
12: For this Nigerian priest, that moment of realization defined his life. Nigeria is one of the most religious countries in the world. Christian churches are full and faith shapes daily life. So when some Christians find their faith colliding with their sexual identity, they can find their lives torn apart. Homosexuality is illegal in Nigeria, a legacy inherited from the penal code set up over 100 years ago under British colonial rule. Even today, same-sex relationships can carry sentences of up to 14 years in prison. And in some parts of the country, even harsher punishments can apply. In many of the country's Christian churches, homosexuality is still preached as a sin. You're listening to the documentary from the BBC World Service. I'm Emily Buchanan, and for this episode of Heart and Soul, I've been in Nigeria, speaking to a former Anglican cleric who's tried to stay true both to his faith and his homosexual identity, and has paid a high price. Rejected by both his family and his church. He says despite all this, he never stopped believing in God. To protect him, we've called

0: him Appiah, and his words are spoken by an actor.
1: I love guys very, very well. I started watching porn at a young age. I was around 11, 12, and I started having friends outside.
0: Some of what Appiah told me about his early years we've removed from this program because it involves sexual abuse when he was a child. As he grew up, it became harder to hide his attraction to other men from his family.
1: My mom found out I was watching porn. She asked who gave me the cassette. Then it was on VCR. I told her I had bought it myself. It became a serious issue in the house.
0: His family summoned him to a meeting.
1: The next day, my mom and my dad gathered my siblings and I. That's when my mom told everyone that she had found me watching porn.
2: And it wasn't just any porn, this is homosexual porn.
1: Homosexual porn, yes.
2: So they know that homosexuality is illegal in Nigeria?
1: Yeah, they are aware.
2: Presumably they felt it was very sinful.
1: Very, very. My dad being a church person.
2: Your father's a church person?
1: Yes. Being a church person, my mom, the same thing. So they see it as a sin. Even demonic, like someone who's been possessed. My dad became angry with me. So then my dad was like, okay, I'm no longer his son again.
2: Your father disowned you?
1: Yes, he disowned me. That his son can't behave like that.
0: For Appiah's parents, his sexuality was not something they could accept as part of his identity. They saw it as a sign he was possessed by demons.
1: It was my mom who spoke to her friend and said, confiding in her about my issue. A friend told her that there was a spiritual church they could take me to. So my mom and her friend took me there. When we arrived, I was asked to come inside. And as soon as I did, the man started shouting, saying an evil spirit was holding me too strongly.
2: So just describe what happened. You went to the church and the priest there started to try and, what, exorcise you?
1: Yeah, he was beating me.
2: Beating you?
1: Yeah, with a cane. That is an evil spirit. They will pray the homosexual out of me. And that after that, I will start coming closer to God. I did not see it as an evil spirit. I told them this is how I was born. My mom said she couldn't have given birth to a gay man.
0: At 16, he left home.
1: That was how I left the house, because my dad had already disowned me. My siblings did the same thing.
2: At that age, your father has disowned you, your mother disowns you,
1: yeah.
2: And you're thrown out of the house, and you go and live with your friends. And do you change at all? I mean, did this exorcism make any difference to you?
1: No, it did not. Because the friend I went to stay with is also a homosexual.
2: Mm. And what was your relationship with your faith at that point?
1: I was still at the Anglican church. I take prayers very, very seriously as an Anglican member. I was also a good Christian. Holy child, at 7 a.m. I am already in church. I take Bible study because I don't see me being a gay as something or someone who is demonic.
0: This is where Appiah's story becomes more complicated, as his strong Christian identity clashed irrevocably with his sexuality. In Nigeria, the Bible's often cited to condemn same-sex relationships. Passages in Leviticus and the writings of St. Paul are frequently used to support that view. However, for Appiah, there's no contradiction between being Christian and being homosexual. He recognizes that the Bible is often quoted, but he points to passages in the New Testament that emphasize love above all else. For example, where Jesus teaches, love your neighbor as yourself.
1: In the scripture, Jeremiah 1 verse 5, he said, I chose you before I gave you life and before you were born. He has selected us. So God really selected me personally. My sexuality actually can't stop me from doing things for God.
0: So despite what he'd been through, he chose not only to continue to worship as a Christian, but to train to become an Anglican priest.
1: It was at the peak of the coronavirus when I became a catechist. I was given a local church to manage.
2: And did the church know, the church that gave you that appointment, did they know you were gay?
1: At the time, no. but there were a few reverends and reverend canons that knew about my sexuality. But the bishops and the rest, they didn't know.
0: After that came theological college, where he was surprised to find he was not alone.
1: I eventually enrolled into theological school. What I saw at theological school is something different.
2: Oh, really? Tell us.
1: I thought I was the only gay man there, so I just kept it within myself. But what I saw there... We started having this click. I was like, what? I was shocked.
2: So you're saying when you went there, there were a lot of gays there?
1: Yes. Not only one or two, but a lot.
2: And a lot of them will have graduated and will now be priests in the Anglican Church all over Nigeria. And a lot of them will be now hiding or wondering whether to leave the church, I suppose.
1: Some left. Some are still there fighting with their sexuality.
2: And why do you think there were so many gay people in theological college?
1: Everybody loves Christ. Everyone wants to preach the gospel to the nation. But one hindrance is just the gay part of it. Those who don't want others to know are hiding.
2: And so at what point, I mean, you started to actually go up the church? I mean, you were then qualified? You became a pastor?
1: After theological school, yes. I was called into ministry as a reverend full-time.
2: How did that feel at that point, knowing the church's attitude to homosexuality?
1: I was so excited. But there's something that they do every year. The chancellors and bishops, they would ask us to pick up our Bible and swear an oath, raising our right hand and take an oath to not engage in homosexuality. But for me, I don't join them. So I step outside because I cannot take an oath to rededicate my life that I won't engage in homosexuality when I know fully well I am into it. I don't preach against it and I don't like seeing pastors preaching against it. I told my friends that I would sign the papers, but I would not take the oath. So the other priests who see themselves as more worthy started watching me.
2: So are these more the senior people in the church or just different people?
1: Senior people in the church, the venerables.
2: The venerables, they started looking at you as not being properly Christian.
1: Yes.
2: Because as far as they're concerned, you're breaking, you're going against the Bible, against Scripture.
1: Yes.
0: For clergy like Appiah, the church's opposition to homosexuality has affected him in deeply personal ways. As a young priest, he was expected to conform.
2: And so what started to happen then to you? I mean, you're in your church, you're running the church... You're a pastor in the church. People are coming to you for advice. You're administering the various sacraments. What happened after that?
1: We were asked to go and marry because you can't be a reverend without having a wife, so we do not fall into sin.
2: Oh, so they wanted you to marry a woman?
1: Yes, so I won't fall into sin.
2: Right, so what did you say to them?
1: I said I will, but within myself, I had no intention to marry. Some of the venerables watching us then reported us to the bishop.
2: So is there some opposition around in the church, in the community, saying, look, this person isn't a proper priest?
1: No, I had no opposition from the community I was serving. The opposition was from the priests themselves.
2: So what do they do then? They're getting worried. You're there, you're not getting married. It's not looking like to them like you're following biblical teaching. What happens after that?
1: They finally found out because I had an affair with a children's teacher.
2: The student teacher. But how did they find out that you were having an affair?
1: Someone reported it.
2: Somebody noticed you were having an affair with a student teacher and they reported you to the venerable.
1: The senior priest didn't ask us, never confirmed anything with us. What he did was to report directly to the bishop. The panel was set. There were 12 persons in the panel. We were 4 in the room, invited and questioned.
2: So just describe what happened. You were called in front of this panel, 12 people, and what did they say to you?
1: They first asked if it was true that we are homosexuals. We said yes. Then they said if we knew we were gay, why did we venture into becoming priests? I told them personally my sexuality was not affecting the church in any way.
2: Because your church, where you were presiding, the congregation knew you were gay?
1: No, they didn't.
2: Right, but they still liked you. as a pastor?
1: Yes, very much. The church was growing.
2: So you were successful?
1: I had promised myself never to let my sexuality affect my work with the church. They went around the congregation asking people, asking church members and the children as well.
2: They literally went round the congregation to see if you'd slept with any of the members?
1: Yes.
2: Children as well?
1: Yes. They found nothing, but the decision came. So after the panel, the resolution was given to the bishop and he asked us to leave the church.
0: All four men were expelled from the Anglican Church. Years of training, gone.
2: So the panel decided that you were no longer suitable to be a pastor and you would have to completely leave the Anglican Communion?
1: We were asked to leave the vicarage. I was no longer to call myself a priest in the Anglican Communion.
0: You're listening to The Documentary from the BBC World Service. I'm Emily Buchanan, and for Heart and Soul, I'm hearing the story of Appiah, a homosexual Nigerian priest devoted to the Anglican Church, who found himself torn between his faith and his sexual identity.
2: So when you said to the panel, look, I've got a growing church, the congregation are happy with me, I want to just keep working there and spreading the gospel and growing the Anglican Church, what did they say?
1: They said a homosexual cannot be a priest.
2: And you'd done all this theological training, you'd been practicing as a priest, everything had been going well. How did you feel about that?
1: Very, very bad. I felt embarrassed. I felt everything about me and God has come to an end. I felt everything about me has finished.
0: This isn't just a Nigerian story. Across the global Anglican Communion, deep divisions have opened up over sexuality. Earlier this year, we attended the latest meeting of the conservative movement Global Anglican Futures Conference, or GAFCON. It's strongly represented in Africa and teaches that homosexual practice is incompatible with scripture. They firmly reject same-sex relationships amongst both congregations and clergy.
3: We're in the business of seeking that each and every one in this room and the millions that are represented by this room around the world would stay salty, would keep our lamps lit because we're committed to the gospel. And you're here because you're a gospel person and we're a gospel family in GAFCON. And the world needs gospel families.
0: That was GAFCON's General Secretary, the Right Reverend Paul Donison. He's sensitive to accusations the group is homophobic, and he stressed it was also important to have pastoral responsibilities towards gay people. This was a stand set out at the once-a-decade Anglican Communion meeting back in 1998, known as the Lambeth Conference, which I remember well as crystallising the clash of cultures over homosexuality.
3: In 1998, Anglican Communion spoke with clarity on the definition of human sexuality and marriage. But Lambeth 110 in 1988 said that this conference, in view of the teaching of Scripture, upholds faithfulness in marriage between a man and a woman in lifelong union and believes that abstinence is right for those who are not called to marriage while rejecting homosexual practice as incompatible with Scripture, calling on our people to minister pastorally and sensitively to all, irrespective of their sexual orientation. The two parts of Lambeth 110. Here's the definition of marriage, and then here's a call to compassionate ministry to those who struggle. But then ends by saying, we cannot advise the legitimizing or blessing of same-sex unions, nor ordaining those involved in same-gender unions.
0: In recent years, GAFCON has moved to reshape the Anglican Communion itself. And at their gathering, they voted to sever ties with the Archbishop of Canterbury, saying that the Mother Church has abandoned biblical teaching. We spoke to ordinary Anglicans in the pews and found they strongly agree with this stance.
4: The issue of liberalism, relativism, adulteration of the truth, and then taking the church out of the Bible that we've seen in the global West. And for me, it's a bit frightening because the Bible is inerrant. The scriptures, reasoning and apostolic traditions, and in all of this, we've seen that based on apostolic tradition, there was nowhere we saw in the scripture where God and the early church fathers ordained or sanctioned same-sex union. We have to defend the faith. People have lost their life in defense of this faith.
5: It's, I think, the main role of the church as Christians is that we must follow what the Bible says. That the teachings of the Bible is what matters. So the way the Bible has tailored it for us, I believe, is where we should go. The Church of England, who is or should be our leader, may have somehow deviated a bit from the teachings of the Bible. I don't support what's been done there. And I think they need to go back to the roots of how it was, of how the Bible teaches it.
6: For us, when I say there's not so much of a debate, it's we know that this is what God ordained for us from the very beginning as a man and woman. The confusion that is growing, even though it's creeping into our society also. You might not see it on the newspaper, you might not see it, but we know it's growing because families face these issues every day. For people who have these struggles, we don't stand to reject them. It's to find ways to encourage such ones, to pray with such ones, to seek counseling, so that whatever they may have dabbled into, maybe in schools or somewhere else, you know, or whatever it is they're engaged in, they can seek counseling, they seek prayers, and, you know, be reconciled back to their family and also to God. If a person who has fallen into sin, you know, gently help them and restore them into the faith.
0: For clergy like Appiah, this global struggle plays out in deeply personal ways. Although the institution had rejected him, he managed to find a new home for his Christian ministry.
2: In spite of everything you've been through, you've been rejected by your parents, you've been rejected by your church. What are you doing now with your faith?
1: I did not leave the church. I joined the Cherubim and Seraphim Church.
2: What kind of church is that?
1: A white garment church.
2: White garment church.
1: Yeah.
2: Okay, so you've joined another church. You're still very much a Christian. And are you a pastor in that church?
1: Yes, but we don't use the term pastor. We use elder. So these elders have a hierarchy and pray and intercede for the congregation. I also enrolled myself with online ministry to help queer people and even clergymen.
0: Within global Christianity, Appiah's experience is deeply contested. For many, scripture condemns his sexuality. For others, the biblical interpretation is evolving. Appiah has no doubts what his path is.
2: So what's your life been like since you left the church?
1: I feel so happy. I got myself engaged with organizations.
2: With what kind of organization?
1: NGOs.
2: People trying to help other gay clergy?
1: People trying to help others, teaching about HIV and AIDS in Nigeria. And for the gay clergy, we don't have such a ministry catering for them, specifically in Nigeria.
2: Right, you can't really be open about being gay. It's certainly not gay clergy can't be open in Nigeria. Because it's illegal as well, isn't it, under the national law, being homosexual, as well as being very much disapproved of by the church?
1: Yes. I attended a two-day prayer conference for people fighting with their sexuality, people fighting with their faith, with God, all the lesbians, trans, gay, all that.
2: So you're finding yourself part of a much bigger LGBTQI space, and you feel liberated to be in that space. You're not trying to be something, or you're not hiding anything.
1: Yes, I'm not hiding anything.
2: And I suppose the church would say you just shouldn't be gay, you know, it's sinful. Or you should be, if you are gay, then you have to be celibate.
1: I am gay. I'm not celibate. I don't see it as a sin.
2: Of course, overall, in the Anglican Communion, it is possible to be a gay priest. How do you feel about the position?
1: Yes. Following the doctrine of Church of Nigeria, they are against it. But I don't see how my sexuality can affect the church. They quote Genesis and what happened when God destroyed Sodom and Gomorrah. But in the New Testament, God adores us, no matter our sexuality.
0: Appiah believes that the church should not take such a dogmatic view of homosexuality, nor is it even relevant to leading a Christian life.
1: God did not condemn anyone due to their sexuality. Knowing God and loving God has nothing to do with sexuality, faith, or following God. It's a decision, no matter who you are.
2: So, I mean,

0: But actually, there are gay priests within the church who haven't come out, and they're hiding it.
1: Yes, many are in hiding.
0: But what would you say? You see, the point is the new global Anglican Communion is absolutely adamant that the drift towards allowing gay clergy and same-sex blessings is absolutely against what the Bible says, and they want to go back to the roots of Anglicanism, to the Bible, and they say they are the true Anglican Communion.
2: Here's their General Secretary, Paul Donison, again.
3: This is not a new communion, this is not a rival communion, nor an alternative communion. This is the Anglican Communion. This is why we're using the language of reordering. The movement began in 2008 as a renewing of the communion. We were going to be a prayerful protest for the gospel and prayed that the communion would turn itself around. But it didn't. Because often with this idea of the new communion, people say we're schismatic. Oh, you're schismatic, you're breaking things. But here's the truth. We're not schismatic at all.
0: What do you say to them?
1: See, the world is changing. The way it was when I was younger is not the way it is today. I feel there's only one Anglican church, and so my message to them is we should reunite. Sexuality shouldn't be a problem for the church. The bishops and the primates should come back to the same Anglican church as it was.
2: Nigeria's Same-Sex Marriage Prohibition Act doesn't just ban marriage, it criminalizes same-sex relationships, public displays of affection, and even support networks. That means in everyday life, still living in secrecy.
0: Do you worry then that the Anglican Church, in effect, will be weakened in a country like Nigeria because it's losing many clergy who might otherwise have been part of the Anglican Church and helped it to grow, but they're now joining other churches?
1: Yes. Talking about the future, they will lose clergymen.
0: Are there a lot of gay clergymen?
1: Yes. There are many who don't want to come out.
0: But there must be a lot of fear, because now the stakes are high, aren't they? They're saying we can't be part of any Anglican communion where there's tolerance of homosexuality.
1: Some priests are leaving the church, while those of them still within the Anglican church are hiding.
0: Right, so you're saying that actually there are gay priests within the church who just haven't come out?
1: Yes.
0: And they're hiding it?
1: Because of fear. But for me, I don't see any reason to hide.
2: In a country where law, culture, and religion fuse in their opposition to homosexuality, living openly as a gay person, and especially as a gay priest, can mean losing everything, family, church, and a sense of belonging. But Appiah refused to choose between his sexual identity and his belief. For him, it's been a long and painful quest to find a church that has room for both. You've been listening to the documentary, Heart and Soul, on the BBC World Service.
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10: Welcome to the Philosopher's Zone. This is David Rutledge. Nice to be with you. And buckle up, because this week we're talking about none other than the great 19th century German idealist Georg Wilhelm Friedrich Hegel. Hegel is one of those philosophers that we tend to encounter indirectly, and that could reflect the fact that reading Hegel can be really tough going for the uninitiated. And so we come to Hegel via discussions about other things, about Marxism or historical progress or liberal democracy or critical theory or existentialism. But glancing acquaintances with Hegel mostly don't capture what he was actually trying to do in his philosophy. And that's unfortunate, because what Hegel was trying to do was kind of amazing. He wanted to construct a complete explanation of reality based on a single self-explanatory idea, a theory of everything, nature, consciousness, ethics, politics, art.

0: art, religion, history, and all explained by one underlying principle, which is an incredibly impressive ambition, even if you think he failed, and even if it's just not the kind of thing that philosophers try to do anymore. I can't really put it better than to quote my guest this week, who's the author of a brand new book on Hegel. He says, Hegel's conception of philosophy as the thinking of a single concept and the worldview that he unfolds from this concept make up one of the most impressive monuments of thought in the history of European culture. His system surely represents the high watermark for belief in the power of reason, unaided by experience or revelation, to grasp the whole of reality. Mark Olsnauer is the author of that quote. He's an associate professor of philosophy at Northwestern University in Evanston, Illinois. His new book is Hegel's Sole Idea, The Last Great Metaphysical System. And it's not just a wonderful and very readable introduction to the work of Hegel, but it also sets out a powerful rationale for why Hegel is important today, and not just some sort of 19th century curiosity. Because if you're interested in the question of whether or not life has any overall meaning, whether or not progress is real, and whether or not we can achieve any sort of enlightenment through reason, then Hegel is definitely someone you should be getting to know. If we can start with Hegel's view of philosophy itself, like he had a very particular conception of what philosophy is supposed to do. Science gives us facts, religion gives us stories and symbols. What did Hegel see as being the job of philosophy?
1: I mean, sometimes he'll say things that just sound like what any philosopher would say, that the aim is to comprehend the truth. But sometimes he says things that I find scintillating, interesting, unique. And he'll say things like philosophy's its aim is to reconcile us to reality. Or he'll say that its aim is to defend reality against its detractors. And what he means by that is sort of puzzling and interesting, because I think he sort of sees our ordinary life, like we come into the world and there's just like, there's dogs and there's states and there's art and there's like religion. And it all just seems like a lot of contingent facts. And what he thinks philosophy can do when it allows us to comprehend the truth of reality is to show us that all of those contingent facts were in fact in some way necessary, like rationally necessary. And that if he can show us that we won't be alienated from the world any longer. In some ways, the world itself will be like a home for us. And that's, I think, really unique to his particular conception of philosophy.
0: Something you said there just really made my ears prick up. You said he was out to protect or defend reality against its detractors.
1: Yeah.
0: What does that mean exactly? Who are these detractors of reality?
1: You'd be surprised at like some of the people he thinks are detractors. But I think that Kant and Fichte are two of them. And so one of the reasons why he thought that their way of looking at the world led to a denigration of reality is that he thought that their way of thinking about the world creates an opposition between the way things ought to be and the way things are that really can't ever be bridged in human experience. One of the things he meant by that was showing you that we don't have to think of the world as fundamentally divided in that way. That if we understand the world rightly, we'll see that in some sense it is as it ought to be. And that division could be overcome by the correct philosophic comprehension of the world.
0: One thing I enjoyed about your book is that you don't present Hegel as just another philosopher with another theory. You present him as pretty much the last philosopher who believed that philosophy could explain everything. Which today seems like an almost unimaginable level of intellectual ambition. It's just not the sort of thing that philosophers try to do anymore. And we'll talk a little later about whether or not that might be changing. But what happened, do you think, to make philosophy so much less ambitious than Hegel and some of his intellectual forebears considered it to be?
1: And to some degree, though, I should say that I think he's even more ambitious than any of his forebears. Like, it really is the most extreme possible ambition for philosophy to offer the kind of view of reality that he tries to give. And it's a great question. Like, why did the great synthesis that Hegel offered us fail? There's a wonderful essay by Karl Barth in his History of Protestantism in the 19th century, which is just very evocatively describes this situation. And I think some of it was just that it collapsed under the weight of the claims Hegel made for it. Like he'd really said that the most important thing about his own system is that he'd discovered the one true method. And that the one true method that he discovered was even more rigorous than like the geometrical method. That it was something that every step was necessitated by the prior step. It required no special insight, no intuitions, no genius, no creativity. And it promised that it was the most scientific understanding of philosophy or of the object of philosophy, reality, that the world had ever seen. And it successfully convinced people that it could possibly be true for a generation. that it wasn't able to secure itself. And then once it becomes clear that there's dissent about how to interpret it, the two schools break apart. And at the same time, you have this sort of dramatic rise in the amount that we start to understand about the natural world and about the historical world and the human sciences. It just becomes almost unsustainable, like at a certain point. By the 1840s, like nobody wants to talk about Hegel. That's 10 years after his death at all. And you see the rise of other philosophic movements. You see a lot of materialists, naturalists who just reject metaphysics and philosophy as such. And I think you also see like a cultural sense that some of the things that Hegel thought were wonderful about modern life, that we're like kind of, that we've finally arrived at a rational form of the state. They start to create their own problems that Hegel didn't seem to anticipate. And we start to have forms of alienation that just don't look like they were captured by the Hegelian synthesis. And so I think in a lot of ways, it just ceased to seem credible. And what people adopted were more modest views of what philosophy could do as a result of that, where they saw us as basically finite and incapable of the kind of God's eye point of view that Hegel pretended to.
0: Yeah. Was it also something to do with the a certain sort of splintering of the domain of knowledge into smaller chunks? I mean, science took off and sort of splintered into these individual disciplines. Analytic philosophy comes along, devotes itself to addressing just one problem at a time. Is that sort of specialization and I guess professionalization in the mix there as well?
1: Yeah, I think you're absolutely right about that. I mean, I was just reading Bertrand Russell's Problems of Philosophy this morning, and one of the things that's sort of notable about like just the table of contents is that he did exactly what you were saying. Like, he's turned philosophy into a situation where every problem is like modular, where you can treat one of the problems without having to treat the other problems. And like, that's obviously how you make progress in the sciences, like as you break the problems down into small bits in ways that like you can then make progress on a little thing. And you're absolutely right that as human knowledge developed and became more specialized, the kind of synthesis Hegel offered like starts to seem rickety. I'll give you like one example of it that I've always found kind of fascinating is in Hegel's philosophy of nature, he suggests that there's like, you know, according to the concept, two forms of life. There's going to be like something like plant life and something like animal life. And by the end of the 19th century, that would have seemed hopeless because we know that there are like protists and we know that there are like fungi, and they don't, and we know that they don't fit there. And when you look to see what Hegel has to say about them, you can see that he's like trying to say, well, maybe fungi are like defective vegetables, or like he's trying his best to put them into this system. And at some point, like the explosion of knowledge about life just swamps the system, and it just looks like utterly obsolete for that reason. So I think you're absolutely right that that had to play an important part in the changing sensibility, especially in Germany in the 19th century. And by the end of the 19th century, Hegel's just off the radar and everybody's much more serious about the sciences than they were in the period that he was writing.
0: Well, let's get down to some of the things that Hegel was doing. I mean, you point out in the book that one of the things he wasn't doing was trying to win arguments with other philosophers. He thought that other philosophers were constructing their arguments, sort of using the wrong conceptual tools altogether. So the problems were there before the philosophical arguments even started. That's a very interesting claim. Can you tell me more about that?
1: Yeah, I found this to be something, this is something I find very compelling in Hegel's way of thinking, is that what he wants to do is claim that all of the history of philosophy could be captured by a series of conceptions, like of what reality ultimately is. And the problem comes in the conceptions, or in the, he calls them thought determinations, like as these basic concepts that are foundational for other philosophies. And one of the things that his science of logic is supposed to do, and this is the first part of his system, is to offer a critique of like every other possible starting point in philosophy. So every other possible basic conception of reality. And so his claim in the science of logic is that he can perform something like a reductio ad absurdum of every other possible way of viewing reality. And he thinks that they've already played themselves out in the history of philosophy. And once you organize that argument in the right way, you see that everything points to his own conception as the first principle of philosophy. And so it's a very super ambitious account that's supposed to rope in everything from ancient philosophy, sometimes the scholastics, modern philosophers, like English philosophy, all of these people are supposed to be shown to have an incomplete and false starting point and one that points to his own privileged starting point, the absolute idea.
0: Well, let's talk about the absolute idea. I mean, this is one of those big phrases that can sound almost supernatural. And there is sometimes a tendency in Hegel scholarship to make the absolute idea into something mystical or even sort of quasi-theological. Whereas your book, I think, does a very good job of rescuing the absolute idea from those things. How would you explain it? What is Hegel on about here?
1: Well, I mean, it's hard to explain. The way that he does it is he usually says it's something like the way a seed becomes a tree. Now, that's a really weird metaphor. It's very strange. But what he's trying to suggest is that the absolute idea is a certain kind of process. And it's a process where you start with like something that is, he's going to say, that's something like the seed. And then it gives itself a reality out of itself. And so what he wants to do is say that the absolute idea is the idea of a certain kind of self-determining process. And that's the only reasonable way to think about the cosmos, because the cosmos can't be determined by anything outside of itself. And so it has to be determined by a principle within itself, the way that a tree is determined by whatever is within the seed out of which it grows. And so what he wants to do is to characterize what a process would have to be absolutely self-determining. Like even more self-determining than the seed, because of course the seed depends on like, you know, have to be in good soil and you have to have good sun and everything like that. But it's going to be the concept of a process that can fully explain itself and everything in itself. And so it's, as I said, it's very abstractly put, but that's the image he's always wants us to use when we're thinking about that is something like the growth that comes, like the oak tree that comes out of the acorn.
0: I wonder if there's maybe something in the English word idea that can be misleading here, because the absolute idea, and it sounds like Hegel is saying, here's my big concept, here's my big theory of everything. Whereas what you're describing, it sort of sounds more like a question. It's more like Hegel is asking, what would a successful theory of everything have to be like? How would it work?
1: Yeah, but the funny thing, the fascinating or ambitious thing about it is he's not just saying, well, here's my idea and there could be other ones. The way that the argument is supposed to be structured is he's ruled out every other one when we get to this one. So there's no other possibilities any longer. And so once we know that you can't conceive of reality or the absolute or whatever you want to call it, except as the realization of the idea, you actually know that it has to be that way. All of the, like, there's that famous Sherlock Holmes quote, like, once you sort of ruled out all of the other things that that could have happened, whatever's left, however improbable, is the truth. And that's something like the strategy Hegel's employing in the logic. So it is, and so he wants to diffuse, you're right, like, one of the things that we hear when we hear idea in English, which is like, you know, I have this, like, I just thought this thing up. This is just my idea. And it's like, it might be far removed from reality. And there might be many other ideas that are equally valid. Definitely wants to cancel out that implication. And he's, I think he's thinking more Platonist, like a Platonist, like it's like the idea of the good in the Platonic sense.
0: I think a really crucial aspect of his project here is that when he writes about reality, he's not just asking the question, what is it that exists? He's also asking, what ought things to become? Tell me more about that, because, I mean, there's an idea there that understanding and value can't really be separated that I find really interesting.
1: I mean, the simplest example for this would be something like, this is an example from more contemporary analytic philosophy, although it goes back to Aristotle. It's like, in order to understand what, when you know what a knife is, you know what a good knife is, because you know that part of what it is to understand what a knife is, to understand its function, is to cut. And so if this knife is dull and can't cut, it's a bad knife. And what Hegel wants to suggest in a radical way is that the entire cosmos has a end like that. And so that it is itself something that is directed toward something that would count as its realization, and that anything that falls short of that complete realization is going to be ontologically deficient. And so, I mean, there's analogs of this in the Christian tradition where you think of like everything that's not God has in some is sort of imperfect because it's not, it doesn't have the fullest kind of reality, which only God has. And so what he's going to do is he's going to take some of our intuitions about the interpenetration of the good of something and what it is. And he's going to sort of see the entire universe as having that kind of structure. And then he's also going to, and this is where the rest of the system like starts to get like very intricate, he's going to see lots of things in human reality, like the state, the political state, or like marriage, or like artworks. And if you know what a state is, especially a modern state, if it doesn't allow for the freedom of its members, you know it's bad. And for him, that's grounding evaluation in the ontology of the thing. And he's going to think that, like, so his view, it's just in a really rich way, values imbued in all of the universe. And like each one of the things, when you properly understand what it is, you're going to, what comes with it is a standard by which instances of that kind can be evaluated. It's a, this is a really rich and maybe impossibly rich view because of that feature.
0: 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Details on The Philosopher's Zone website.

0: How does this relate to his idea of history, his idea that history has a direction, that somehow history is progressing? Is this part of that same idea of self-realization?
1: It is. And, I mean, that's probably the most famous application of it, so maybe also the most controversial one. And so he thinks that human history is aiming at a goal, and the goal that it's aiming at is basically free states, states in which all the individuals in them are recognized as essentially free. And so the story he tells in his philosophy of history is like you have, the version he gives, like one is free. And so he's thinking like Eastern despotism, and then some is free, which is the Greek and Roman world where you have slave societies where some of the people in the societies are free. And then finally what he calls the Germanic world, which is mostly the modern world, where we've institutionalized something that he thinks first came into existence with Christianity, which is a belief that all people are intrinsically like equal before God. This is like, I think the most helpful way of seeing what's going on in the philosophy of history is that he thinks like all of reality has the structure of this concept achieving reality. That's what the absolute idea is. It's the seed becoming the tree. And he takes that scheme, that way of thinking about reality, and he sees it like almost in microcosm in the historical record, where you start with states in which there's very little freedom, and the freedom breaks out, and eventually it takes over the entire state, and that's going to count as the realization of the concept of the state, where everybody in the state is free and not just the one, despot at the top. And so it's connected to his metaphysical worldview, but obviously this actually ended up having much more of a history because of Marx's way of taking it over. And Marx rejected the metaphysical background of it very explicitly. He understood Hegel, in fact, very much like I'm describing him, but he thought that the more interesting thing that Hegel had done is showed you that there is this dynamism within the historical process that Marx thought he had a better way of explaining it that didn't require the metaphysical framework.
0: Yeah. What interests me here is that Hegel writes about all this in terms of sort of rational patterns of development. You know, he has this idea that history is somehow rational. And yet anyone keeping an eye on the news in 2026, of course, might conclude the exact opposite. We have this very strong sense today that the wheels of history are wobbling pretty hard, the whole thing's spinning further and further out of control, out of the domain of rationality. How might Hegel respond to that? Like, if you could teleport him into the modern day and challenge him on that idea of rational historical progress.
1: One of the things I think Hegel would be able to say in response to our skepticism about this is that it's actually a lot harder to get rid of some of our Hegelian style arguments than you might think. I'll give you maybe two sort of examples, if we have time. One of them is that I think we still think, even though maybe we want to say that fascism or communism are regressions, we still think that like we've made progress and that it would be really horrific if you found out like 30 years down the line that we were going to have slaves again, or that women were going to be denied the right to vote. And so we still have, I think, some sense that even when history lurches backward and forward, that there's some kind of progress in our understanding of the standards according to which we're going to judge these societies. And it's, in fact, pretty difficult to give up that intuition. And if you have that intuition, then you're on the hook for something like a Hegelian story about how we got to increasingly better understanding of the norm according to which we should measure the societies we live in, even if, as I have to concede, it doesn't look like those institutions are always moving in the direction that we might think we want them to move in. At the same time, that doesn't go all the way to vindicate Hegel. Like, in some ways, like, we're just sort of forced to recognize that our way of looking at the world that we see around us, I think that most people would think, and even people who are deeply influenced by Hegel think, that we need to have like a hybrid account. So we need to have an account of like maybe how we've made some moral progress with respect to our understanding of freedom, but we also need to recognize that like maybe capitalism hasn't accommodated itself to the demands of our free state the way that Hegel had expected, or maybe that there's these other external factors that are interfering with the developmental process that we've undergone in the West. And so if you look at the critical theory tradition, you can see a lot more realism about these sorts of things, and a need to add to Hegelian style accounts other accounts which are not so optimistic, which recognize that there is dynamics in modern society that work against the realization of human freedom, and that they're not going to automatically resolve themselves because there's this acorn becoming an oak tree. Like, we have to do something about it, and we have to sort of reckon with those forces. And so I think the most mature forms of contemporary Hegelianism, which I think you can see in the critical theory tradition, are much more real. They've learned a lot from Marx. They've learned a lot from Max Weber. They've learned a lot from contemporary social science. And so they're not funded by this metaphysical optimism that's in the Hegelian picture.
0: I guess, though, even if you wanted to retain the metaphysical optimism, I mean, Hegel

0: self would presumably caution us against assuming that because history can feel chaotic from within at any given historical moment, that doesn't mean history lacks any overarching direction. Like, would he distinguish between sort of local disorder and that larger movement of history?
1: That's absolutely correct. So even in his own time, like, one of the last things he wrote was about the English Reform Bill, where he was like criticizing things going on in England, where he thought there was like too much democracy or like too much. There was, and so things are like, they were failing to reconcile the need for freedom with the need for order. And so he absolutely was a realist about the world. And he, in any given instance, if you were looking at French politics or Spanish politics at the time, or English politics, he's not committed to the idea that this progress is seamless. What he's really committed to is the idea that, like, this is what would count as a full realization of freedom in the political sphere. So he's committed to a certain picture as to what would count as the end of the process. Whether the English fall behind, he also says very clearly that, you know, Russia and America, like, he doesn't know what's going to happen there. Like, those are, you know, lands of, you know, America in particular, he says, is the land of the future. And so there's no predictions that Hegel's making. And so Hegel would have a lot of room to, I think, say what you said, which is like, well, things are suboptimal, but my story is still basically correct. The place where that becomes a problem is if you actually look at the details of his theory. And the details of his theory, I think, would be surprising to some people who maybe get the version of the end of history thesis from Fukuyama. And so you imagine it's democratic, you know, liberal capitalism. But what Hegel actually argues for in the philosophy of right is not a very it's a constitutional monarchy. And so I think that if, like, even if we're going to be generous about Hegel in the way that you were suggesting we should be, and absolutely, why not be generous to him? Like, we're still going to actually find that the thing he thought would represent a fully rational state has features in it that look very dated and that do not look like they have exemplars in the current world anywhere.
0: Yeah, that's right. I mean, I think it is easy to look at Hegel today and see him as the exponent of a very characteristically 19th century optimism, and that history is very shortly going to expose that narrative as a form of wishful thinking. For example, his confidence that reason can explain reality. Like, that confidence feels almost exotic today. We're living in a much more skeptical intellectual age as far as the belief in the promise of reason is concerned. Do you think there's any coming back from that? Like, have we put reason in its place, or is there still room, do you think, for that Hegelian optimism in the power of reason?
1: Well, it's a fascinating question. We're living in a moment where there's just a lot of rethinking about what reasoning is. And this came in a direction, of course, that Hegel did not anticipate, in a direction that many of us did not appreciate or anticipate. And so, like, on the one hand, I want to say, Hegel's ambitions as a philosopher are so extraordinary that it'd be really surprising to me that anyone, you know, 200 years after Hegel, after we've seen how many times philosophy has tried to anticipate, like, closure and tell us what, you know, this is the way the world is, the apple cart always gets overturned by another generation of science, another discovery, historical discovery. So there's one part of me that wants to say, we're not likely to see anything quite as ambitious as Hegel's project because nobody would really attempt to do it anymore. Nobody would certainly attempt to do it the way Hegel did it, through like a kind of pure a priori speculation about how the world must be. But on the other hand, I feel like, what do I know? Like, I don't know what the limits of artificial intelligence will be. Like, right now, a lot of it's unimpressive. There's a lot of like hallucination and so on. But it does seem to me like I'm personally at a moment where I'm much more humbled by events and much more open to there being things that I forms of synthesis, ways of thinking about the world that we can't anticipate now that might, that our children might take for granted.
0: It makes me think of how technology, which if you think of technology as the sort of the ultimate expression of human reason, it inevitably has this shadow side for us now. You know, we're not just post-Hegel today, we're post-1914, we're post-Holocaust. And I guess that's what I'm thinking of when I say that Hegel seems very distant from us today.
1: That's fair, too. And so one way to put that is that the way that the Frankfurt School got very interested in this idea that, like, instrumental reason had taken over. And so one way to see the difference between us and Hegel is that Hegel had a view of reason as purposive activity, which was aiming to a good. So it was like built into reason was like goodness. And that's just very far removed from anything that we would easily assent to, although obviously philosophers can do what they can to rehabilitate some of these notions. And we've come to think that even if there's a lot of rational processes taking place in modernity, in capitalism, in the political sphere, and so forth, there isn't any reason to think that the furthering of those rational processes will be in our interest or won't interfere with other things that we want. And so we become, you're right, a lot more chastened about rational processes. We don't necessarily

0: necessarily think that they're leading to a culmination that would lead us to be fully reconciled to what had happened. And I think that's just the case. Yeah.
1: What do you think modern readers can learn from Hegel, even if they end up rejecting most of his philosophy?
0: I think there's a lot philosophers can learn from Hegel about the history of philosophy, but the thing that I think people should get from Hegel is like something closer to edification or like an aesthetic experience. If you approach him in the right spirit, he's like one of the last people who pretended to take you to the top of the mountain and show you reality. And he was going to show you everything about reality, like why there were planets and like why human societies had evolved the way they did, why Jesus was born, like why like modern art takes prosaic objects as its content. All of that implied by his central insight. And that is an amazingly ambitious thing for a human being to try to do. And it's one of the great monuments of human creativity and imagination and thought. And so one of the things I would hope like that my students get from it isn't just like he was right about this, wrong about this kind of learning, but is that like, wow, human beings can aspire to something like this, something like I got on Dante's Divine Comedy, like something that's comprehensive and tries to include everything in it and gives you a way of thinking about the world that you would have never in a million years come up by yourself. And I think that's part of, to me, the joy of teaching Hegel is to try to get some of that, some of the vista, like before students' eyes. Although I have to admit, he's really difficult to read. And so it takes some work. His writing is famously obscure and famously difficult. But I think behind it all is a compelling vision, really compelling vision.
1: Mark Olsnauer, Professor of Philosophy at Northwestern University in Evanston, Illinois. His new book is Hegel's Sole Idea, The Last Great Metaphysical System. And you can find publication details on the Philosopher's Zone website. 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Bye for now.

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1: Morning, ABC News with Sue Fitzpatrick. A man and a woman have been shot by police following an incident in Cairns. Nadal Mustafa reports.
2: Officers were called to Benjamina Street in Mount Sheridan just after five yesterday afternoon, following reports of a man armed with knives. Police say they attempted to engage him before officers drew their firearms and shot at him. A civilian woman was also hit during the altercation. Both people were taken to Cairns Hospital in a stable condition. Police say there is no ongoing threat to the public and an investigation into the incident is now underway. It comes less than 24 hours after a police officer was shot by an alleged gunman who was later found dead on the Fraser Coast.
1: And investigations are continuing into that shooting of a police officer on the Fraser Coast. Police were called to a domestic violence incident in Yengari, west of Maryborough, on Friday night. An alleged 45-year-old man opened fire, hitting an officer in the leg. Queensland Police Union President Shane Pryor is praising the heroic action of the responding officer.
3: Now, that colleague put aside his safety and immediately left his cover and went to aid to his partner. He helped him apply a tourniquet to that leg, saving his life whilst he was also being shot at.
1: Overseas, Australia's swimmers have continued their dominance at the Commonwealth Games, adding a further three gold medals to their tally on the second night of competition in Glasgow. Alex Perkins claimed gold in the women's 50-metre butterfly after the Australians had won five medals across the women's 200-metre freestyle and men's 400-metre freestyle events. Sam Short claimed gold as Australia swept the podium in the men's race, while Molly O'Callaghan won gold and Lani Palace to silver in the women's event. Yemen's Iran-backed Houthi militants have launched missile strikes on Saudi Arabia. As the United States has held back from launching airstrikes on Iran for the first night in 2 weeks, as Tim Wharton reports.
4: The Houthis claim that a missile strike has caused fires in the Saudi city of Jazan. The attacks came after the rebels had vowed to retaliate after Saudi Arabia launched airstrikes on Houthi targets in the Yemeni port city of Hodeidah and a nearby island on Friday. As the Houthis and Saudis exchanged fire, there have been no airstrikes launched by either the United States or Iran for the first time in 2 weeks. There's been no explanation from Washington as to why it had abruptly halted a streak of 13 nights of escalating strikes since an interim deal to end hostilities collapsed in retaliation for Iranian attacks on shipping in the Strait of Hormuz. US President Donald Trump has said there is still a chance of a diplomatic solution to end the war while also refusing to rule out increased military action against Tehran.
1: India's education minister has resigned after nationwide youth-led protests over the country's education system. South Asia correspondent Rachel Clayton reports.
5: The resignation had been a central demand of the youth-led Cockroach Junta Party. The CJP emerged amid a wave of exam paper leaks that shook young Indians' faith in the country's education system. In a letter posted to social media, Education Minister Dharmendra Pradhan said he took full responsibility for the leaks. Earlier this week, thousands had called for his removal and tried to march on Parliament before being met with police wielding batons and tear gas. The months-old cockroach movement has become one of the sharpest challenges yet to Prime Minister Narendra Modi's government. Rachel Clayton, ABC News, New Delhi.
1: To sport now, and in the NRL, Brisbane's premiership defence is all but over after North Queensland claimed an 18-10 victory in Townsville. ABC Sports' Quentin Hull reports.
6: The Broncos stay with only 6 wins for the season and will need to win all remaining 6 games and hope for a heavy dose of luck to be any chance of making the finals. North Queensland stays inside the top 8 with a scrappy victory, which made it back-to-back wins over their fierce rivals in 2026. Earlier, Canberra had a big win over the West Tigers 56-6 in the nation's capital, while Canterbury Bankstown stayed in finals contention with an 18-6 win over the Warriors at Stadium Australia. Quentin Hull, ABC Sport, Townsville.
1: Queensland's weather, isolated showers on the east coast, partly cloudy in the southern interior, mostly sunny elsewhere. Cairns and Townsville 26, Rockhampton 25, Bundaberg 23. In the southeast, a sunny day with light winds. Brisbane and Ipswich 22, Logan 21, the Gold and the Sunshine Coast 21, and Toowoomba going for a top today of 17 degrees.
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8: Theatre is an odd art form for me because so much of it happens closed off from nature. You go into a black studio under heavy stage lights. There's a sort of certain fabricated artifice that shuts nature out. For me, I'm finding myself that I need that connection with nature more and more.
9: For Tom Bailey, the journey is the art. He's about to cross the Arctic borderlands of Norway, Russia, Finland and Sweden, all 600 kilometres, by ski, sled, foot and boat. It's deliberately slow. He'll be taking photos, recording voice notes and gathering materials, stories and emotions from this rapidly changing landscape. This is the documentary In the Studio from the BBC World Service, where we investigate the creative process. I'm Jo Morris, and today I'm following theatre maker Tom on his icy trek from Kirkenes in the far north to Stamsund in the Norwegian Lofoten Islands. But before he sets out, he needs to prepare.
10: Hello, hey.
9: Hey, Tom, I'm Jo. Good to meet you.
10: Come in. Thanks for making the journey. We are going up to the top of the house. That's my kit packing room.
9: How many floors are we going up?
10: Going up 3 floors, just to this little garret at the top of the house. And welcome to the...
9: Well, you've got a lot of kit, haven't you?
10: A lot of kit. At some point, I'm going to need to swap out. The winter stuff will be carried in a sled behind me.
9: But, where do we start? I mean...
10: Well, big down jacket, waterproof trousers, petrol stove. I've got a camping kettle. Survival bag, a head torch. Got some Compeed, so for those blisters that I know are going to happen, that are going to bring tears to my eyes. These are my super warm mittens.
9: And what are you expecting the temperature to be? Do you know?
10: At the beginning, anywhere between minus 35 and plus 5. Perhaps most days to hover maybe around minus 15.
9: What are you like in the cold, Tom?
10: Sadly, my circulation in my hands and feet is not great, so it's going to be very difficult to put up the tent. I guess that brings me to my lovely reindeer skin.
9: You've got a whole reindeer skin.
10: Up in northern Norway and Finland, like, reindeer herding is the main source of industry for, say, Sami people. So the reason for taking it is to actually kind of fit in with part of the artwork that we're looking to do.
9: What are you using it for?
10: Potentially wearing it at some points. It's very, very useful to have out to maybe sit on or to keep warm or...
9: How are you going
10: to
9: wear it? Show me.
10: maybe it's... I think this could become some sort of cape or something if I need to keep warm.
9: I mean, it suits you.
10: Well, I found myself loving this kind of pattern on the inside of the skin. Mm. It's really quite beautiful and kind of fits into a theme of marking and mapping, which is going to be a core part of this journey. So that takes me to trying to find a persona that I feel asks an important artistic question, but also allows me to play a bit as a theatre person. So I guess one of the big questions for me right now is, at a time of climate change, how can nature be represented within our democratic system? I'm journeying as me, but also exploring as I go this idea that it's a lost reindeer on a migration journey to kind of explore and critique the way that these humans have put geopolitical borders on space. So looking at space and geography from the animal perspective is something that allows license to play, but also a very serious question about how can nature, and or reindeer in this case, be represented in human democratic systems.
11: So you're imagining yourself as a lost reindeer?
10: Yeah, I guess imagining myself as this kind of journeying reindeer that has taken on a human form for a specific purpose. I don't know if you've come across this thing called the Arctic Council. I mean, it's all over the news right now because of what Donald Trump's saying about, you know, claiming Greenland and all of this. And it's brought this whole question of what is the Arctic and who owns it? Currently, we've got this big bit of sea ice, i.e. the Arctic, that is melting quite fast, and that's unclaimed. It's open sea. It's a big, big geopolitical question. What goes on there affects everyone in the world.
11: How do you feel about being by yourself?
10: Yeah, I, to be honest, I'm a bit of a hermit. I think there's loneliness and there's solitude, isn't there? And solitude is about feeling communion with other things, maybe more than human things.
11: How comfortable is it for you, Tom, not knowing exactly what you're going to be doing?
10: Well, I guess I need to have a plan of where I'm going to go, but ultimately you don't know what's going to happen. And that's almost like an open rehearsal, because I make devised theatre that is about improvisation to develop a script or a show. I'm not the kind of guy that needs a script right from the start and that, right, these are my lines, this is what I'm doing. I can trust in that openness and playfulness to find something. It's about documenting what happens. There's no right or wrong way for this to go.

Tuesday morning. It's the fourth day into my journey, and this is by far and above the most challenging conditions that I'll encounter. So I'm actually completely alone in the kind of borderland between Norway and Finland. Just as a bit of context, the snow is so rotten because it's so warm here that you just fall through. So if you're going to pull a sled across the snow, you have to leave early in the morning, which is what I did when it was still frozen, and you have to, make your own tracks. Kind of go out and back 100 to 200 metres skiing without the sled, compress the snow, and then back along. Especially through undulating forest, it's desperately backbreaking work, but one that requires a kind of, a patience I don't have yet. But at the same time, just giving yourself to this beautiful, white, sunny, mild landscape. Everything's kind of dusted like sugar on a cake. But I found a snowmobile track, which in these snow terms means

0: absolute heaven because a snowmobile has compressed the snow on the edge of a lake somewhere, which actually looks to be dangerously melting, so I don't think I want to cross it. I'm just going to follow this and see where it takes me. All right. Okay. So I'm on day 6, I guess, as maybe anticipated, I'm behind progress. I'm currently wading and pulling my sled through the incredibly unforgiving snow. So slow. I'm crossing Lake Inari. So I'm in these vast stretches of open expanse. Let me take it away.
1: I felt a bit worried about Tom when I heard that voice note, so I was keen to catch up with him on a video call.
2: So I'm in a town called, I think it's pronounced Inari. It is right in the north of Finland. The big story is that the temperatures are much warmer than is usual. The snow is melting faster. There just hasn't been a lot of snowfall for March.
1: So the warmer conditions have actually made the journeying tougher?
2: Yes. Tougher from the level of physical exertion to drag the sled through rubbish snow. I guess not having to battle minus 10, minus 20 degrees has been a bit easier.
1: Tell me about your blisters.
2: Yeah, ski boots, blisters, medium rare, shall we say. They're really painful on the first couple of days break. You know, we went to a local Sami tradition, a local reindeer race yesterday. Everyone was there in, like, big boots and stuff, and I was just there with my sandals, like, airing my blisters. They're like little maps, little skin landscapes in themselves. I've got a few days here in NRE to research and connect with local culture, but hopefully heal blisters before the next stage of the journey. I hadn't realised until I went to the Cedar Museum today that a lot of the route that I'm following has either in present or historically been part of reindeer herding migration routes. It feels like that's a really nice find to kind of further give the journey and the route take a bit of meaning from the inland to the sea. Reindeer are so present up here, the landscape and in the life of herders, in pretty much the same way that cows are important and present in Britain.
1: How much has your experience with nature and your interaction informed the process?
2: Yeah, a lot. I think there was a quote by Mike Tyson on boxing, like, every fighter has a plan until they get punched in the face. You can plan all the artwork you want beforehand, but then if the landscape punches you in the face, it's about just reacting to that. Even though I feel like I've had no time to try and respond artistically, my body's been kind of forced to in a very beautiful way. I know I'm doing the journey conceptually, but I think there's like a bit of more of an artistic, deeper sense of like needing to find the me in the journey. When do I really feel it? A heart to like respond to this place through writing or through voice. I trust will come, but I just have to keep trying ideas. Take it a bit slower.
3: There's deep pleasure in just walking through energylessness into energy, existing like a kind of tiny caterpillar in the middle of the day, crawling across the surface of something huge and big in a kind of timelessness.
4: Standing on top of this river, so I'm kind of hoping that the ice holds out. If you get this recording, it probably will have done.
1: As well as artistic curiosity, there's another, more personal reason for Tom's journey.
5: Well, when I was a kid, I had a brain tumour, and then unfortunately was sort of diagnosed with lymphoma. So there was a kind of recurrence of cancer. It was a different kind of cancer. I was 36 at the time, and that was a bit of a shock to the system. So I, pretty much on the tail end of COVID, was having to isolate because I was going through a very strong form of chemotherapy. It was tough and I got very, very ill because of this pneumonia, so I could hardly breathe. It sucked, absolutely. And added with that sense that you just don't know if you're going to come through it. Maybe there's a sense that actually nature becomes a companion

0: During that illness.
1: So when you remember when you were going through chemo, was there a strong desire to connect with nature at that point then? Or?
0: Yeah, very much so. There was nowhere else I could really live because I couldn't be with people. So I rented a little hut and I found actually a market garden that I could volunteer at. It was quite a frosty, cold winter, and so in the mornings you just see everything covered in this crystallised frost, which was quite beautiful. It got me really thinking about patterns in nature. That almost made me feel quite held in a way. There's something much bigger going on here.
2: Article 1. A place outside a cabin somewhere. This is an encampment. On the horizon, just fir trees, pinpricking the air like a tiny bed of nails. How gently the snow river slides, still. How trees hold silence on the melt.
3: This is the documentary, In the Studio, from the BBC World Service. I'm Jo Morris, and today I'm following environmental theatre maker Tom Bailey.
4: So, I've come to the close of the second stage of the journey between Inari and Enontekio. I'm camping on a huge, wide river, before heading on a few kilometres to the Swedish-Finnish border river, where I'm going to pause my journey for a few days of work. I feel like my body is an hourglass tipped up for the last few days as I decided to shift my rhythm, journey through the night to avoid the heat in the middle of the day and the melting ice. And what light I saw. I feel like I've been party to every kind of colour on the spectrum, and colours that I didn't even know existed. The light does that something to you. Kind of pulls you up by a thread up here. This high, magic, tingling, holding, listening Arctic light.
3: It's not just Tom's impressions fueling him creatively as he treks through Arctic landscapes. Although he sometimes doesn't see anyone for days, when he does, he seeks their views.
0: I'm going to ask a slightly odd question. I'm very interested in the Arctic region as a whole. Donald Trump talking about Greenland and all of this. How does that make you feel when he says that? And what is the Arctic region for you?
5: That's a lucky thing that USA and Donald Trump are quite far away. I'm not concerned about that. But what I'm concerned is climate changing and global warming, because it's changing our way of living, mostly in fishing, maybe in hunting and in reindeer herding.
0: Tash, can you come out a sec? It's just to say a hello to Joe, who works at the BBC.
6: Hi, Joe.
7: Hi, Tash.
3: The majority of this trek is Tom on his own, but at different points along his route, he's arranged to meet his artistic partner, designer Natasha Soonchild.
7: How are you?
6: Good, thank you. After like however many weeks of blue skies, we've just had some snow come through. And even in the shadows, it's still so blinding. There is this kind of fluorescent quality to being outdoors that is really hard on the eyes.
8: And the fact that we've just had like about 10 days of nothing but sun has made photography actually really hard, because you're just dealing with this complete sheer whiteout and horrible shadows the whole day. And you've got these tiny pockets at either end of the day where you're like, right, let's get out and do some photography.
7: So how's the work going? What have you been working on? What themes?
6: I've been working on some masks. So we have done ice/snow. You can even find lingonberries and blueberries under the snow when you're walking through snow landscapes, and your footprints can kind of like burst them, and you've got these like pink bursts. Night is about the profound relationship to darkness that a place like the Arctic has.

0: We have forest, and we will be doing sea as well.
1: Yeah, sea's going to make an appearance at the cameo at the end.
0: A cameo at the end.
2: And you're going to be meeting these characters on their way to the Arctic Council.
0: Yeah, the way I see it is that they are clothing themselves for this purpose, taking this form as of this moment, but could change. I like that they are kind of on a journey as well. Aurora is based around the image of a fox. I was doing research into different folk stories and beliefs. One of the Sami stories is that the Aurora is created by this Arctic fox running through the hills and its tail sparks the Aurora. The ice character is loosely based around an owl, and we were trying to kind of like create it that it was carrying something. Mm-hmm. It's really fascinating to read about what is being uncovered in the ice as the ice melts here in the Arctic.
3: Being like gases held in permafrost to like old skulls or old mammoths slowly uncovered by the melting ice.
0: We actually photographed that on Lake Inari. We both wear the costume, so we both get a chance to take photographs. I've also been experimenting with ice dyeing.
2: Wow, what's that?
0: So this is it in process. With silks, you have to mordant the silk, which creates a bite on the surface of the fabric.
2: So the dye will take?
0: Yeah. I've been going out to different places to collect snow and ice. You can't predict how it's going to melt, but it pulls the dye through the fabric. It goes on all little journeys, but the lovely thing is that it's completely unpredictable. It's the way that the ice is melting that I feel echo the landscape here.
2: How will you use those pieces?
0: Well, I think I'm going to use some of those pieces in Aurora, the character. A lot of the ice dyeing, when you look at it, looks like an aerial view of what you would imagine the landscape looks like from above. And using the white silk, you've already got the element of snow in there, built into the fabric. But it is also changing.
1: Right, trees are moving north.
0: As the ice melts.
4: I walked through the night one night. It didn't even get dark.
2: When we spoke in the early days of this project that you wanted to listen to the landscape, what have you heard so far?
3: I think in this refreezing process, the lake groans and cracks and creaks like this old beast. It feels alive. Like Tash thought it was a bear at first. It took me a while to like work out what it was.
2: And you've been recording some of the dripping as well.
3: Yeah, I mean, it's a season of melt. Seeing how pockets of lands emerge from the snow, all this pine forest around. It's got the most incredible reverb. You really do hear the most wonderful echo. It's just been very pleasant to call out or whistle out and have the forest speak back to you. Days and days of just walking by myself.
2: Have you been wearing the costume?
3: I have. It's like a guilty night secret. I've enjoyed having to travel as a human by day and then in the evenings get the reindeer skin out and get the antlers out. The antlers on this section took a bit of a battering, but I've got myself a new set of antlers.
2: And how does the reindeer costume then help you access those other things?
3: I'm trying not to be like scientific about it. I mean, I could, for instance, look up a whole load of biology about reindeers. How does reindeer smell? I think maybe I'm keen now to like just follow instinct. How does this thing make me feel? It gives a little bit like the silence that I described, an immense sense of readiness and looking. The deer, I feel, has an energy that looks and observes with immense detail. It watches everything and it moves gently and silently through places and through landscape.
5: Tom's been invited to a local Sami gathering, and he's keen to hear from members of this indigenous community who say their way of life is under threat.
3: Okay, let's go into the land.
6: I've got a question for you both. If you were to had the possibility for one thing in nature to be represented at the Arctic Council, nature could turn up, what would that be?
7: For me, I feel like the sea. It would be the sea. Of course, I'm coming from an island, but also we know too little about the sea and be treating it so bad the last decades. And

0: Blue and beautiful.
1: Great. Okay, so thank you guys. That's been a total pleasure. Wicked.
2: I wiggle westwards towards the Lofoten Islands and towards the sea. Somewhere along there, in about 10 or so days' time, I'll meet Tash again and we'll do another few days' work.
3: There's something about wanting to find a way through to something else. It swims inside me, wanting to find the beauty of compressed snow.
4: There's so much to take in this 2 months. The project itself, it's not finished. We're going to need a kind of post-production. And I think both Tash and I are dreaming into that moment where, you know, we get to sit back and kind of develop this research into a fully-fledged artwork or artworks. So, yeah, looking forward to Stamsund. I think Stamsund will be very much a kind of raw and rough presentation of the journey itself from the point of view of the deer. I'll have 5 to 7 days to present an interpretation from, you know, hundreds to thousands of shots and pick 60 of the best that maybe articulate a storyboard of the journey. And then present that at an international theatre festival in a workshop format, which I'm a little bit nervous about. And it's obviously a decent festival and I'm very excited and honoured and to present what I'm doing there. Quite how it will be interpreted, like an English guy doing a very long journey as a deer across several countries in a changing season. You know, maybe that will get a thumbs up or a thumbs down, but I'm excited just to share, see what people's response is to the journey and the themes I'm trying to explore. Yeah, so that's the update on how the artwork is going. All right.
5: You've been listening to the documentary In the Studio with environmental theatre maker Tom Bailey. It was produced and presented by me, Jo Morris, and the executive producer was Paula McGrath.
6: From an Ipswich fish and chip shop to the epicentre of Australian politics.
7: Please explain.
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10: In the global popularity stakes, one American is soaring. Donald Trump wishes it were him. Who's the new US superstar? This is the Religion and Ethics Report. Andrew West on ABC Radio National, ABC Listen, and across the Pacific on Radio Australia. And that story is soon. Over the past year, rebels in the Indonesian province of West Papua have attacked several Catholic institutions, the worst early July. They killed an American pilot. His plane was carrying aid for Catholic charities. What's behind these attacks by the anti-Indonesian rebels? Because the church has traditionally been sympathetic to the aspirations of West Papuans. Ahmed Sharif is a researcher at Johns Hopkins School of Advanced International Studies in Washington. He spent nearly a decade at the Jakarta office of Bauer Group Asia. He recently documented the violence in a report for the Lowy Interpreter.
11: It started when PT AMA is Associated Mission Affiliations, which related to the Papuan Catholic Church. They deliver medicines and also foods for the Papuans in the remote area. So they got ambushed. So several groups of rebels surrounding the airplanes. They allow other people to get out, especially the native Papuan, but they executed the pilot, which is Nicholas Gosselin.
10: Yes, now this was not the first attack on a Catholic institution or Catholic service in West Papua, as I understand. How frequent have these attacks become?
11: For the last 3 to 4 years, it happens around 7 times. But I want to mention the other

0: attacks that happening last year, which Papuan rebels attack a Catholic organizations that come from other part of Indonesia, NTT, which are majority Catholics province area. They have this social organization called Seravim Care. Seravim Care is a regular Catholic organizations that focus on health and educations for rural part of Papuans in remote area. So they're doing good, just like the usual Catholic missions in the remote area. So they also got attacked by the rebels. There is one victims actually also got shot and executed in the process of the theft. But Andrew, there is a one interesting pattern that actually we can learn from the attack is the Papuan rebels, their cause or the political support that they receive from many Papuans is because they are disappointed with the Indonesian government policies, which often disregard the Papuans. But the Catholic Church, they're actually quite separated from the Indonesian's missions or Indonesian social policy programs. They're doing their own jobs and they bring goods, actually.
1: Yes, well, Abed, this is what surprises me. Hasn't the Catholic Church for a long time in West Papua been very sympathetic, certainly not to armed rebellion, but hasn't it been sympathetic to the independence aspirations of many West Papuans?
0: That's probably the early part of the Catholic Church. The new generation of the Catholic Church, they kind of see that too much conflict is not good for the Papuans because so many bloodshed, so many victims, especially the ordinary Papuans. And they start to see whether an economic development can be a new type of good policies that can bring people together, especially Indonesian's governments and the Papuans. So that's why the Catholic Church supporting the Indonesian government's national strategic project in Papua is a development project focusing on economy and infrastructure. The rebels start disregard the support of the Catholic Church. They start to suspicious what is the relationship between the Catholic Church and the Indonesian governments. While at the same time, the Catholic Church missions that successful kind of help the daily Papuans, it reduce the negative impact on the economy, on the health and education, kind of against the nature of the political support that the rebels got. So anything that bring goods to the Papuans or makes the Papuan lives becoming much more easier is the risk for the rebels. So that's why they attack the Catholic Church. But to be fair, the Catholic Church is not the only organization that the rebels attack. They also attack other regular logistic airplanes that deliver foods and medicines in the remote area of the Papua.
1: Yeah, but just to make it clear, because this is really interesting, Ahmed, the view is that the Catholic welfare agencies, the education agencies, the health agencies, they're actually having a positive effect on the ground. And if the people are more content, what? There's less support for the rebels.
0: Yep, that's true, Andrew.
1: But the Catholic Church, it is not working hand in glove, though, with the Indonesian government. Aren't these projects independent?
0: They are not working with the Indonesian government at all. Initially, as you mentioned earlier, the Indonesian government, especially the military, was seeing the Catholic Church as a risk because they are very sympathetic toward the movement probably in the 70s or the 80s or probably in the early 90s. But then the Catholic Church changed their strategy because they think probably we need to support a much more developmental strategy from the governments. But to be frank, the Catholic Church do not work with the Indonesian governments. So the Catholic Church is actually in the middle right now. They don't really get support from the Indonesian government, especially the military, which is the military control many parts of the Papua. But now they're being suspicious or they have tensions with the rebels. So that's kind of put them in the awkward position right now.
1: Yeah, how unpopular have the rebels become then?
0: So the rebels' popularity mostly in the remote part of Papua, but now their popularity is being challenged by the popularity of the Catholic Church also in the rural part of the area. Maybe Andrew, I need to add a little bit the previous Indonesian government strategy, which they bring the transmigration from Java, which mostly Muslims, to the Papua. That strategy do not works. That bring tensions within the community, especially the cultural Papua. They start to see that the Javanese Muslim try to take over the land, changing the culture, something like that. The tensions that we see with the early transmigration programs in the 80s and 90s, we do not see it with the Catholic Church expansions in Papua. The Papuans see themselves as a part of the Catholic Church. This is also a part of the religious expansions of the Catholic Church. So relatively, there is no tensions between the Papuans and the new expansion of the Catholic Church. They not always come from the same ethnic groups. They come from the other eastern part of the Indonesian, from NTT. Some of them are also Javanese, from Java and from Central Java particularly. Some of the bishops of the Catholic is also come from Java. But surprisingly, the identity of the Catholics managed to make them much more engagement between the local community and also the Catholic Church. So the rebels see that as a risk.
1: Yeah, just finally, Ahmed, what impact did the visit in late 2024 by Pope Francis to Indonesia and also to PNG, and he went very close to the border between Indonesia and PNG, what impact did that have?
0: The impact is not only in Papua, but the whole Catholics community in Indonesia. That's give them a boosters to focus much more on social activity, cultural activity, and also economic activity. Even before the visit, there is a much more expansions of a social health and economic support from the Catholic Church in a remote part in Indonesia, not only in Papua, to be honest, also in other part of Indonesia. But right now, the main political tensions between the Catholic Church and the rebels is happening in Papua.
1: Ahmed Sharif, he's a doctoral researcher at Johns Hopkins University in the United States, but he spent a decade in the Jakarta office of the Bauer Group, which was an advisory group on political and environmental matters in Indonesia. You can read his piece in the Lowy Interpreter. Ahmed, thanks for joining us on the program.
0: Thank you for having me, Andrew.
1: And you're here on ABC Radio National with me, Andrew West. In today's fractured politics, these are approval ratings to die for. An Economist YouGov poll found that among Americans, and not just Catholics, Pope Leo led Donald Trump in the popularity stakes by 54 points. In a new book, CNN Vatican correspondent Christopher Lamb looks at how this papal presidential face-off is reshaping the world. The book is called American Hope: What Pope Leo XIV Means for the Church and the World.
2: Well, I think on the world stage, Pope Leo is increasingly being looked to as a figure of hope in terms of his leadership, his ability to speak out on major topics, whether it's the war in Iran or the environment or peace building. He is, I think, increasingly seen as a figure who is able to speak to a global audience and to be a moral figure on the world stage. It comes at a time when increasingly the post-Second World War consensus built in those years with the international institutions, the UN, the EU, a lot of those are under increasing pressure. There's obviously the rise in nationalism and populism, and Pope Leo stands in contrast to that. And I think also he's a figure of hope because he does communicate a certain authenticity. He's clearly someone who is devoted his life to the church. He's been a missionary in Latin America, and I think people can sense he's a person of integrity. And finally, he's an American, so something that people are really fascinated in, and he has generated a lot of interest in his pontificate in the last few months.
1: Mm. Well, whether he likes it or not, though, Christopher, is he the anti-Trump?
2: He is a counterweight to President Trump's administration. A lot of people can see that there's some hope from a pope from the United States, and that is very significant at this time. And as I write in the book, the idea of an American pope was seen as impossible because of the view that the cardinals had that you couldn't align the papacy with the dominant world power. After the election of President Trump for a second term, the cardinals, I think, saw the role of the United States on the world stage changing significantly. The cuts to US aid around the world, some of those cardinals directly are impacted by that. They saw President Trump post an AI image of himself just a few days before the conclave, an AI image of himself as the Pope. They saw things that were happening that made them say, well, actually, we do have a candidate here in Cardinal Prevost. Yes, he's born in the US. He could speak and respond to this moment. So I think that is also where people have invested hope in Pope Leo.
1: You say that very few people envisaged an American pope. I should say, though, an Australian gets an honourable mention here, because there was one person who did say this man could be pope. Keep an eye on him. Who was that?
2: Well, that was Brother Mark O'Connor, a good friend of mine who works in the Diocese of Parramatta and is very well connected, Catholic writer and journalist. He had actually met Cardinal Prevost just before Easter, and I saw Mark in Rome. As I write in the book, you know, Mark said, Cardinal Prevost, he could be Pope. He had been on my radar, but when Mark said that, I thought, yeah, there's a possibility here. He had, I should say, bought him a gift from Australia. And when he told Cardinal Prevost what the gift was, Prevost said, oh, please tell me it's not Vegemite. And because he has traveled to Australia a few times. And Mark said, no, don't worry, it's Tim Tams.
1: Right. A more inviting introduction to Australian cuisine. In a way, though, it's kind of counterintuitive because, I mean, you say quite explicitly that Leo was the counterweight, it's your word, the counterweight to Trump. I could certainly imagine a scenario in which there was an American president who was less bombastic, less threatening to the rest of the world, less obviously the leader of a superpower. And you could then think, well, maybe the cardinals would be more relaxed about electing an American. What was their thinking specifically as they voted?
2: Obviously, the conclave doesn't take place in a vacuum. The reality was that President Trump had won that election just a few months before. So I think that it had an impact in that sense, that the cardinals were meeting at a time of extraordinary political turbulence and with an international political scene fast changing. They didn't go into the conclave thinking, oh, how can we respond to Trump, or how can we make our point known to the world about how we feel about President Trump? And that's not what they did, in my view. They also had in Cardinal Prevost a candidate who, whilst born in the United States, had spent a lot of time in Latin America as a missionary, had global experience as the leader of a religious order, the Augustinians. There was one cardinal, Cardinal Bo of Myanmar, who said afterwards that the cardinals elected an American pope so that he could respond in some ways to Trump.
1: Mm. But I should just say, Leo projects a quiet but unmistakable strength. I mean, as you'll recall, after Trump attacked him in an extraordinarily abusive series of tweets, Leo said, I'm not afraid of the Trump administration. Christopher, do you think the Trump administration is afraid of Leo?
2: I don't know if they're afraid of Leo, but there is in the figure of this pope a moral voice that is hard to contain and is someone who makes the Trump administration feel uncomfortable, because Leo is not someone who seeks out conflict. He's certainly not someone who as far as I can see, wants to have a fight with anyone. But his quiet and authoritative style

0: which has gained a lot of attention and a lot of popularity in the US. He's a very popular figure, according to the polls, is someone who makes part of the administration feel a bit uncomfortable. Just to give a few examples, the Pope gave a speech at the beginning of the year saying that war was back in vogue and the zeal for war was spreading. A few weeks later, we've learned not so long ago that the Pentagon called in the Vatican ambassador to the United States for discussions, which I was told were pretty tense. Never before has the Pentagon called in the Vatican's representative in this way. I mean, that is extraordinary. I mean, it's not as if the Vatican's got a big defense armory. I mean, they've got the Swiss Guards, but I mean, it's not as if there's much to discuss when it comes to, arms deals. The Pope's been very critical of the arms race. I asked him a question outside Castel Gandolfo around Easter, and I said, "What is your message? The war in Iran continuing, what is your message to President Trump?" He said he hoped the president would find an off-ramp. This Pope speaking in English means that he can speak in the language the White House understands and can have an impact in a way that previous popes couldn't.
1: This is the Religion and Ethics Report here on ABC Radio National with me, Andrew West. I'm speaking with Christopher Lamb, the author of the new book, American Hope, What Pope Leo XIV Means for the Church and the World, just been released in Australia. Leo is an Augustinian priest, a follower of St. Augustine. I thought, Christopher, I had read pretty deeply about the Catholic culture wars, but this was an absolute revelation to me from your book. How has St. Augustine become a player centuries and centuries after his death in the debate over post-liberalism? Because this goes very much to Leo's message.
0: That's right. I mean, St. Augustine's ideas are very important in a range of political conversations at the moment, whether it's, first of all, just war theory. St. Augustine, of course, was the architect of the criteria for a moral criteria for war. And just war theory is something that's been cited by Vice President J.D. Vance, who is Catholic, and others in the Trump administration to say that the war in Iran is a just war. Wars can be just, and therefore the Pope's criticism of the war should be questioned. Of course, the Pope is an Augustinian who knows St. Augustine's thought incredibly closely and has been pretty clear that the war in Iran is not a just war, and several of his closest advisors in the US, cardinals, have said the same thing. And then on the broader political landscape, St. Augustine talked about two things. He talked about the city of God and the city of man and the tensions between the two. For some in the US, the teachings of Augustine, particularly around the city of God, are used as a resource, you could say, to push an idea that the state should become more explicitly moral, more explicitly Christian, through the ideas of Augustine often being cited, a certain reading of Augustine, there should be a more explicitly moral state and the Catholic Church should play a stronger role in that.
1: Yeah.
0: I would say that Leo would question that reading of Augustine.
1: Well, you say quite explicitly in the book that Leo is not out to rebuild Christendom, this idea of a Christian global empire, although I've no doubt that as Pope he'd like more people to be Christians and specifically more people to be Catholics. How does he envisage, though, Catholic social teaching seeping into public life? Because I don't think he would resile from that desire, would he?
0: No, absolutely not. And the question here is Christian nationalism. I think that's what he is opposed to. The idea of rebuilding Christendom is not, in his understanding, something that the church would get behind, because there's a number of factors. First of all, the separation of church and state is something that the Catholic Church, broadly speaking, supports after the reforms of the Second Vatican Council. The argument for Leo is that, yes, he wants a more moral world, he wants more Christian influence in politics, but that doesn't mean the church assuming power. Those are very different things.

0: I think it is quite ironic. You have an American Pope holding up some of these ideas around multinationalism, the separation of church and state. It is ironic because the first Catholic president of the United States, President Kennedy, had to give a speech where he said he, as a Catholic, would not take orders from bishops or the Pope, from church hierarchy. And now we have some in the US political scene who are actually saying, well, we do need a bit more of a hierarchical or Catholic influence running the state.
1: Yeah.
0: Whereas you have a Pope saying, actually, no, we need to maintain these church-state separation and the democratic order.
1: One specific area, though, Christopher, where I think he wants the Catholic Church's social teaching to seep into public debate is this idea of a consistent life ethic. He maintains the Catholic Church's strong sanction against abortion in most circumstances, and he's very orthodox on these things like surrogacy and gender ideology and same-sex marriage. But tell me about this idea of a consistent life ethic, because it excites many on the left.
0: The consistent life ethic is the view that if you are opposed to abortion, you should also be in favour of supporting child migrants. You should also be opposed to the death penalty, that you can't isolate one single life issue and forget the others' life issues. I think that's essentially what he's been saying. Now, of course, this is a very big debate within the Catholic Church in the United States, because the bishops have said that abortion should be the preeminent life question or life issue. There was some controversy over a senator, Senator Dick Durbin, who was being given an award by the Archdiocese of Chicago. Dick Durbin, who had been very strong on immigration reform, defending the rights of migrants, but he had been voting in favour of supporting the legal rights for abortion. Pope Leo was asked about this, and he said, I don't think you can be pro-life, but also in favour of the death penalty, and you also can't be pro-life and support what he said was the inhuman treatment of immigrants in the United States. Mm.
1: Christopher, one of the main sources of division, though, in the United States has been about immigration. And there was a letter that many conservatives saw as a very incendiary letter that Pope Francis sent really only a few days before he was hospitalized. What was the hand of Leo that was behind that letter, and what did it say?
0: That letter was significant because it obviously came from Pope Francis, but it said that migrants had to be treated well, with respect. The law had to be followed when it came to immigration, and that even though someone who had come to the United States illegally, that didn't take away their rights to human dignity. So it was an important letter. It also critiqued Vice President J.D. Vance, who had said, quoting St. Augustine, that you should love your family first, then your neighbour in your immediate neighbourhood, and then others, that there is a kind of a ranking of how you should exercise charity. Now, that letter strongly critiqued that idea specifically. Mm. I understand that Cardinal Prevost, as he then was, senior US cardinal in the Vatican, he was closely involved with drafting that letter. And it was a very strong critique of the Trump administration's immigration crackdown.
1: Yeah. Look, just finally, is he the first pope ever to have a personal trainer? I love this story. I love this story, Christopher.
0: Yes, he had a personal trainer before his election. The personal trainer had no idea who he was, who his client was, until he saw Pope Leo on the balcony of St. Peter's. The Pope does make exercise and sport a priority. He has, we understand, some kind of exercise equipment in the Apostolic Palace where he lives. He likes to play tennis. He likes to swim. He is someone who follows sports as well. He is someone who likes to keep fit and to, you know, keep body and soul together. Certainly the first pope who had a personal trainer before election. Yeah, I think we can say that.
1: Yeah, but if we see him, a photograph of him in a parka, we shouldn't assume that it's an AI-generated image like it was of Pope Francis. He really might be out there skiing in a papal parka.
0: I don't know. I mean, he could possibly go skiing. Who knows?
1: Yes, as long as he doesn't emulate another American leader and spend too much time on Twitter. It's been a terrific time to speak with you. Christopher Lamb, he's the author of the new book, American Hope, What Pope Leo XIV Means for the Church and the World. The book has just been released in Australia. Christopher, thanks very much for joining us on the Religion and Ethics Report.
0: Well, thank you, Andrew. It's been great to talk to you.
1: And if you heard last week's show about the new initiative to combat the worst of artificial intelligence, well, this might interest you. The folks at Proudly Human ran Pope Leo's encyclical on AI through its system, and it can certify that, yes, it was all the work of Leo and his human colleagues. That's it for this episode. You can follow us at ABC Listen or wherever you get your podcasts. Thanks to producer Mandy Roberts and Harvey O'Sullivan. I'm Andrew West. Join us again for the Religion and Ethics Report.
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4: It's coming up to 7 o'clock on Sunday Extra. Julian Morrow with you on the show today. What do India's largest protests in a decade and the satirical cockroach party behind them reveal about Gen Z's discontent with Narendra Modi? I'll speak with the biographer of the woman who popularised astrology in the 1960s. But how do you write a biography of someone who believed that they were 400 years old? And on the year that made me, Liverpool soccer superstar Craig Johnston is our guest. That's Sunday Extra, right after the news.

0: In this bulletin, a man and woman shot by police in North Queensland. Investigations begin into a horror night on the state's roads. And more gold in the pool for Australia at the Commonwealth Games. Good morning, ABC News with Sue Fitzpatrick. A man and a woman have been shot by police following an incident in Cairns. Nadal Mustafa reports.
1: Officers were called to Benjamina Street in Mount Sheridan just after five yesterday afternoon, following reports of a man armed with knives. Police say they attempted to engage him before officers drew their firearms and shot at him. A civilian woman was also hit during the altercation. Both people were taken to Cairns Hospital in a stable condition. Police say there is no ongoing threat to the public and an investigation into the incident is now underway.
0: Investigations are continuing into the shooting of a police officer on the Fraser Coast. Police were called to a domestic violence incident at Yengari, west of Maryborough, on Friday night. An alleged 45-year-old man opened fire, hitting an officer in the leg. Specialist police later found the gunman dead on the property. Queensland Police Union President Shane Pryor is praising the heroic action of the responding officer.
2: Now, that colleague put aside his safety and immediately left his cover and went to aid to his partner. He helped him apply a tourniquet to that leg, saving his life whilst he was also being shot at.
0: Investigations are underway after three people died and two others were seriously injured in two separate crashes on Queensland's roads overnight. Chelsea Malunga reports.
3: A 68-year-old woman was walking across Nicklin Way in Warana on the Sunshine Coast when she was struck by a motorbike about 8:15 last night. The woman and the motorbike rider, a 30-year-old man, both suffered critical injuries and died at the scene. In Logan, south of Brisbane, police say two vehicles collided at the intersection of Kingston Road and Parramatta Road in Underwood about 10:45 p.m. The passenger from one vehicle, a man aged in his 30s, died at the scene. The driver and a passenger from the second vehicle were taken to Princess Alexandra Hospital with life-threatening injuries.
0: Queensland's governor will today dedicate a permanent memorial for four Army airmen killed in a helicopter training tragedy. Laura Lavelle reports from Airlie Beach.
4: Governor Jeanette Young will attend a special ceremony in North Queensland just a few days short of the third anniversary of the crash. Captain Daniel Lyon, Lieutenant Maxwell Nugent, Warrant Officer Philip Laycock and Corporal Alexander Nags died when their Taipan helicopter came down in the Whitsundays during a nighttime exercise. Widow Caitlin Lyon says a new memorial is a small step towards ensuring her husband and his colleagues aren't forgotten, but she is still lobbying for the Australian War Memorial to add their names to its roll of honour.
5: It's the right place for them. You know, my children deserve to go up and put a poppy next to their daddy's name with all the other heroes of our country.
4: The Australian War Memorial says it's currently considering how it can honour the men and others killed in training accidents.
0: To Scotland now, and Australia has enjoyed another wildly successful day at the Commonwealth Games. Jessica Stewart is in Glasgow.
6: Australia doubled its gold medal tally on day two with Sam Short, Alex Perkins, Molly O'Callaghan, Sam Williamson and the mixed 4x100 metre relay team all triumphing in the pool, and the women's artistic gymnastics team one-upping their silver from 2022. Williamson's gold came a year after a serious knee injury forced him to learn to walk again, while O'Callaghan was victorious despite nursing stress fractures in her back. All that came after Short kicked off the gold rush with a dominant swim in the 400 metre freestyle, leading an all-Australian podium for the first final of the night.
0: The United States and Iran have ceased exchanging fire for the first time in 2 weeks, but the Iranian-backed Houthi militants have hit Saudi Arabia following an attack on Friday, as Tim Wharton reports.
7: There's been no explanation from Washington as to why it has abruptly halted a streak of 13 nights of escalating strikes since an interim deal to end hostilities collapsed in retaliation for Iranian attacks on shipping in the Strait of Hormuz. Tehran has also not attacked, giving hopes that a diplomatic solution to the war can still be reached. US President Donald Trump claims Iran does want to make a deal and he is prepared to listen, but he's also warned Washington is ready to step up attacks if Tehran strikes shipping in the Strait of Hormuz. Meanwhile, Iranian-backed Houthi militants have launched missile strikes on Saudi Arabia following a Saudi attack on Houthi military positions on Friday in the Red Sea port of Hodeidah.
0: Moscow officials say a Ukrainian drone attack on a holiday camp in Russian-occupied Zaporizhia has killed at least 12 people, including 5 children. Russia's national athletics championships were also impacted after a drone and missile strike targeted the city. Those attacks come a day after 10 people were killed and another 100 wounded in a Russian missile strike at a drone demonstration near the Ukrainian capital, Kyiv. After weeks of intense nationwide protests, India's education minister has resigned. South Asia correspondent Rachel Clayton reports.
8: Education Minister Dharmendra Pradhan made the announcement in a post on social media, taking full responsibility for a string of exam paper leaks. The move was a key demand of the youth-led Cockroach Junta Party, an organisation that formed after the leaks shook public trust in India's education system. Earlier this week, thousands tried to march on Parliament calling for Mr Pradhan's removal. Police responded with batons and tear gas that led to dozens of people being hospitalised. The Cockroach movement has been seen as one of the biggest challenges yet to Prime Minister Narendra Modi. Rachel Clayton, ABC News, New Delhi.
0: More than 200,000 people in France and Spain have now been ordered to leave their homes as severe wildfires continue to spread. In Spain, the government has declared a national emergency as two huge blazes continue to rage near the capital, Madrid. Prime Minister Pedro Sanchez says climate change has been the major factor in the spread of the fires this year, and he's warned this will only get worse in the future.
9: The climate emergency is becoming increasingly severe and is unfortunately exceeding many of the scientific forecasts. This requires not only an increase in our response capacity when these climate emergencies actually occur, as is currently the case, but also greater efforts in prevention and raising awareness among the citizens and public institutions.
0: Back home, the Australian Medical Association says online misinformation is contributing to a rise in the number of parents refusing to give their baby vitamin K. Liz Gwynne has the detail.
10: Vitamin K deficiency bleeding is a rare but potentially fatal condition in babies up to 6 months. Videos claiming vitamin K contains dangerous chemicals or is linked to jaundice or childhood cancers are being spread on social media, and the AMA's national president, Danielle McMullen, believes it's behind an increasing number of parents refusing the vitamin K shot.
11: Unfortunately, social media misinformation is likely the leading cause of parents and families being concerned or having questions.
10: Vitamin K has been routinely used in Australia since the 1960s.
0: And now with sport, here's Fraser Fife.
12: The North Queensland Cowboys have put another nail in the coffin of Brisbane's NRL Premiership defence with a 18-10 triumph in Townsville. The hosts withstood a mountain of pressure in the second half to hang on for the 2 points and keep their finals dreams alive. The Cowboys have now done the double over the Broncos this season, with co-captain Reuben Cotter happy with the result against their bitter rivals.
13: It's obviously one of the games that we look forward to in the calendar, and good to see we turned up tonight.
12: Elsewhere, Canterbury-Bankstown had an 18-6 win at home over the Warriors, and the Raiders recorded a 56-10 thumping over West Tigers in Canberra. In the women's competition, the Raiders, Bulldogs and Titans all had wins. In the AFL, the Bulldogs, Swans, Hawks and Blues all recorded victories. McLaren's Lando Norris will start from pole for F1's Hungarian Grand Prix. His Australian teammate Oscar Piastri will start from third. And Australian Lucas Herbert has a 3-shot lead after 3 rounds of the LIV Golf event in the UK.
0: Now, recapping the top stories in this bulletin, a man and a woman have been shot by police following an incident in Cairns. Investigations are underway after 3 people died and 2 others were seriously injured in 2 separate crashes on Queensland's roads overnight. And Australia is enjoying another dominant morning in the pool at the Commonwealth Games. Queensland's weather, isolated showers on the east coast, tending scattered in the tropical north and Gari. Partly cloudy in the southern interior, mostly sunny elsewhere. Cairns and Townsville 26, Rockhampton 25, Bundaberg 23, Mackay and Mount Isa 22. In the southeast, a sunny day today with light winds. Brisbane and Ipswich 22, Logan 21, the Gold and the Sunshine Coasts 21, and Toowoomba going for a top of 17 degrees.

0: It's 10 past 7 on Sunday the 26th of July. And from Gadigal Land in Sydney, this is Julian Morrow with you. Hello, good morning and welcome to Sunday Extra. On the program today, as India's cockroach junta party, the CJP, calls off its five-week protest after toppling a minister, we'll look at what prompted the showdown with Narendra Modi's BJP government. After the ALP's 50th National Conference this week, we'll speak to the man who's written the complete history of all 135 years of the Australian Labor Party. Plus, we'll explore the extraordinary life of the woman whose book sold over 60 million copies, but who today is almost totally forgotten. Also today, we'll speak to a famous inventor, the creator of a hit TV show, a chart-topping musician and one of the greats of Australian sport, because our guest on The Year That Made Me is all of those things wrapped up in one. All that and more is coming up, so I do hope you can stay with us on RN till 10 for Sunday Extra. First up today to India, where what began as a satirical social media project has become a successful mass protest movement and overnight has forced the resignation of India's education minister, Dharmendra Pradhan. Al Jazeera says it's the first time a cabinet member of Prime Minister Narendra Modi's government has been forced to resign by popular pressure. The Cockroach Junta Party, or CJP, isn't actually a registered political party, but its name is a parody of the name of Modi's party, the BJP, and also a reference to the Chief Justice of India, referring to some young people as cockroaches. The CJP's gained 25 million Instagram followers in just a few weeks, which is more than the BJP has. And this week, its supporters came to the streets of India IRL, sit-in protests sparked by leaks on the national exams for admissions to medical schools became a mass march on India's parliament that was then violently suppressed by police. But the protests continued and overnight the education minister resigned. The CJP has now called off the protests but says this is just the beginning. ACLED is an independent monitoring organisation that compiles real-time data on violent conflict and protest around the world. Pearl Pandya is ACLED's South Asia senior analyst. And I spoke with Pearl shortly before the education minister resigned, but we will hear about Pearl's response to that news a little later. I began by welcoming Pearl to the program.
1: Thank you. It's my pleasure.
0: Firstly, I wonder if you could provide us a bit of context about what these exam paper leaks were and why they triggered such a massive response.
1: Admissions in India's colleges, whether this particular exam paper was for admissions in medical colleges, but in general, whether that's engineering, law, they are governed by standardized national level competitive examinations. Millions of students sit it every year, and it's sort of your gateway to the next stage after school. And it's hyper-competitive given the population of India, and you get one chance to get it right. What happened this year was the NEET exam, which governs admissions in medical colleges. The exam paper was leaked, and so everyone who gave it once, spending years preparing in anxiety, was forced to retake the test. And this didn't take place in isolation. The NEET paper was leaked previously in 2024. And since the Modi government took power in 2014, more than 150 exam papers have been leaked. And for the protesters and for the students, this is not a one-off issue. It speaks to a wider strain of limited opportunities which they see in the country, whether that's first when it comes to entering higher education, and even if you graduate, then in the job market. And it's this weight of unfulfilled aspirations which finally spilled out. And I think the movement is now a lot bigger than just the one exam paper leak. It's become a mass movement of broader grievances against the government.
0: Yes, so what data does ACLED have about protests on the issue of exams, but also how these recent protests has, as you've said, become something very different?
1: What's happened with the CJP protests is that they've become a lot broader in the people who are participating. So when we see and hear testimonials from protesters, they are unaligned to any political party or student unions. Many openly say that they voted for the BJP and are now upset, or that they've not told their parents they are there because their parents are BJP supporters. These are young people, and it's become an organic movement. And it's interesting because the character has changed. The march on Monday was against this exam paper leak, and it was to demand the resignation of the education minister. That was violently suppressed with batons, tear gas shelling, paramilitary forces apparently using pellet guns, which are non-lethal weapons, as the government clarifies, though they result in mass injuries. And the protests which have since emerged also are against grievances against this crackdown. So it's become broader than the exam paper leak. Now it's about accountability in general from this government, which has long been seen as autocratic, suppressing dissent, and their latest actions are giving fillip to the sentiment.
0: On Sunday Extra, we're speaking with Pearl Pandya, who's ACLED's South Asia senior analyst, about these youth protests sparked perhaps by the CJP, but now much bigger than that. So I suppose the question then is, Pearl, does this broader protest movement have a leadership that the BJP government can deal with? How do these rising tensions get resolved?
1: That's the interesting thing about this movement and this generation, that it's all being spread through social media. And I think that's the narrative that the government has to contend with. It has to reach these protesters through a medium and not through negotiations with a leadership. They have tried having talks with the CJP leadership. They didn't work. We're already seeing fissures between the CJP leadership and another educationist, Sonam Wangchuk, who held a hunger strike for more than 20 days, who's still on hunger strike. He has said that a consultation or a conversation on the education minister's resignation would be enough to hurt the movement. The CJP itself has said that no, that will not be enough. Only the actual resignation will satisfy us. And so those are the first cracks emerging. But the more it cracks down on protesters, the more it's likely that the demands also change, that they evolve from resignation of the education minister to perhaps accountability from the home minister under whom policing falls. And with the centralization that

0: Prime Minister Narendra Modi has always propagated in his style of governance. The buck stops with him. So ultimately, that would be the natural conclusion of the protests to evolve. I'm not saying that will happen. It seems fairly unlikely. That's not how political change happens in India. And we are still a long way away from the 2029 national elections. But what this has done is dent the persona of Prime Minister Modi as a strongman leader.
1: Speaking of older leaders, how have other figures like the leader of the opposition Congress Party, Rahul Gandhi, responded to the protests? And then perhaps we can move to how the Prime Minister himself has responded.
0: The opposition party, the Congress, tried to stay away from the protests initially. They said it was a student-led movement. But when the baton charge and tear gas shelling on the protesters took place on Monday, which was the first day of the parliament reopening for the monsoon session, the Congress party and other opposition parties demanded a discussion in parliament. That did not happen. So they went and had a sit-in protest outside the Prime Minister's residence, which is fairly unprecedented. It's not a usual place where we see protests. From there, all opposition MPs, sitting chief ministers, were detained by the police. Rahul Gandhi himself was taken, captured, manhandled, and taken to the police station. And since then, he has said that he stands fully with the students. He echoes the student demands, and he is there as a conduit for their opinions and their demands, and he will take it up in parliament. This has provided momentum to the opposition party, which was struggling to make a mark, to make a name for Rahul Gandhi himself, but also for the wider opposition, 12 years into Modi's rule, and they will be hoping to tap into this discontent. It remains to be seen whether they'll be successful in that, whether the protest movements will sort of stay independent of the Congress, or whether the Congress will be able to capitalize on the discontent, which is evident among the protesters. But it worries the Prime Minister, because in 2014, the BJP itself rose to power on the back of a similar protest movement. It was a protest movement called India Against Corruption, which was not led by the BJP. It was led by independents and other political parties. And the BJP was able to ride that wave of discontent to come into power. And that is why they are so scared almost of protest movements, because they've seen the power themselves that movements can have on people.
1: And while the initial response of the authorities was a combination of dismissive and then repressive, the Prime Minister himself has now addressed the protests, and his tone seems to be a bit more conciliatory. How has Narendra Modi responded to these widespread and large-scale youth protests?
0: It was indeed dismissive in the beginning. On the first day when the March to Parliament took place, we didn't hear a single word from the Prime Minister. All we had was his remarks in a closed meeting of the BJP parliamentary party, which were then relayed by a minister. Now we have tweets saying that he owes the students justice and that he will establish fast-track courts to look at the cases of the actual accused responsible for the paper leaks. But that is still a myopic view of a way of addressing the student demands. The student demands are of accountability. It doesn't end or begin with this one paper leak. It's about the wider system in the government, where nobody has been seen to take responsibility for their failures. And that's something we've seen throughout his term in government. There may be policy U-turns, but there is never any accountability. If ministers have resigned, such as the health minister after the coronavirus pandemic, it's been a while after the actual event. It's never been in response to public pressure. It's always been on Prime Minister Modi's terms, because he sees resignations as an acknowledgement of weakness.
1: Your role at ACLED is the South Asia senior analyst. And I wondered, Pearl, if you see any similarities between these protests in India and other Gen Z protest movements across South Asia?
0: No, of course, it's the monsoon of discontent. We had the Bangladesh protests 2 years ago, Nepal last year, South India now, and the issues are the same. It's countries' economies failing to meet the aspirations of the young people who think they've done everything right, and then the system fails them, and the politicians or the political class is unable to tap into it. But what's interesting and similar in India, as was in Bangladesh and Nepal, was that movements change, protest demands change, and how governments respond matters a

0: lot. In Bangladesh also, there were protests which started peacefully, and then it was the police's crackdown which made it into a wider anti-government movement. And that is similar to what we are seeing in India. The anger is now against the government's response and against their inability to listen to people rather than the actual demand, which is now, yes, it's a demand, but it's become a lot bigger. And so a lot of cards are in the government's hands in how it chooses to deal with the protests, whether it has learned the lessons from its neighboring countries. And Sheikh Hasina is living in exile in Delhi. So the BJP government knows how not to deal with protests, but we shall see if they've learned those lessons.
1: Pearl, thank you so much for joining us on Sunday Extra.
0: Thank you.
2: That was Pearl Pandya, South Asia senior analyst at ACLED, reacting to the news of the education minister's resignation. Pearl says that it will force a new level of accountability expectations on the Modi government going all the way to the top. Of course, as she said, the next national elections in India aren't till 2029, which is a long way away. But India's most populous state, Uttar Pradesh, which is ruled by the BJP, has elections next year. So that now looms as a major test of whether opposition parties can capitalise on the youth protest movement. It remains to be seen whether the CJP will become a formal political party. Pearl thinks it's more likely to remain a pressure group, saying it's hard for such movements to hack India's electoral system, which has happened before but is very difficult. So watch this space. And there is a longer version of that interview with Pearl Pandya on ABC Listen. This is Julian Morrow with you on Sunday Extra, and it's 24 minutes past 7. When the Australian Labor Party turned 100 back in 1991, one of the ways the centenary was marked was with the publication of a commissioned history by our next guest, Ross McMullen. It was called The Light on the Hill, the Australian Labor Party 1891 to 1991. And while for Labor supporters the light's still on the hill, of course, a lot of water has gone under the bridge since that year. So, in 2026, Ross McMullen is releasing a new edition of The Light on the Hill. Ross describes the book as telling the story of Australia's oldest and most resilient and significant political party through the people who shaped it. A former cabinet minister in the Keating, Rudd and Gillard governments, John Faulkner, is quoted on the cover calling it a Labor history without peer. The new chapter of The Light on the Hill covers the years 1991 to 2024, so that's 33 years in 40 pages, which gives you a sense of the scale of the challenge. But the man who's done it is Ross McMullen. He joins us on Sunday Extra now. Welcome, Ross.
3: Good morning, Julian.
2: Ross, the book is a commissioned history. Out of interest, in the second edition, what editorial constraints, if any, does that place on your work?
3: It was commissioned initially in the 1980s for the 1991 centenary history, but this time round, I initiated it. I said, what about expanding it? And the ALP said, yes, go for your life. And so I did.
2: You frame the new edition with the victory of the Albanese government at the last election. And one of the questions you ask is, has there ever been a more spectacular triumph in the Australian Labor Party's long history? If we were to ask ourselves that question now, Ross, what are the contenders for Labor's most spectacular win? And what's your verdict on which Labor victory wins?
3: The standout ones are 1910, 1943 and last year. 1972 and 93 were special, but 72, Gough was expected to win, and Keating's upset in 1993 was fantastic, but I think the other three are just ahead of them. 1910, we've forgotten all this, but early on, Australian Labor was leading the world, and this was spectacularly confirmed with the 1910 election. It's forgotten now that the first 10 years of federal politics, no one had a majority throughout that decade in the lower or upper house. And yet Labor broke through in 1910 with such a spectacular win that they had very good majorities in both houses. So that was pretty special. 1943, Curtin won a marvellous victory during World War II at the time when he was leading the country in a way that was perceived as very high standard. And then last year's election, I reckon, comes second to 1943. The way I rate them is that 1943 had a slightly higher proportion

0: 1991 to 2024, and one of the dominant themes is the impact of showdowns in the federal leadership. You start with the transition from Hawke to Keating, and of course the toxic leadership ructions between Kevin Rudd and Julia Gillard were the dominant theme of the Rudd-Gillard-Rudd years. Looking with the historian's perspective, how do you compare those two leadership showdowns, Ross?
1: Well, I think the key difference was the unexpectedness of the change from Rudd to Gillard. To the average political follower, other than sort of inside specialists, or even to inside specialists, this sort of happened out of nowhere. There was this overnight transformation and run-on in terms of support that suddenly emerged for Gillard, and Rudd, as a result, resigned in caucus the next morning. The average elector had no idea of what was coming. The contrast with Hawke and Keating, of course, is that Keating had already challenged 6 months earlier, very public. He'd been on telly saying why caucus should pick him, and there was a rerun 6 months later.
0: You describe the Gillard challenge to Kevin Rudd's leadership as one day of upheaval that blighted the Federal Labor Party for more than a decade. I think it's fair to say that overall your analysis places more blame on Julia Gillard than Kevin Rudd. Why do you think that really responsibility for that decade runs with Julia Gillard when many of the internal accounts of the first Rudd government were that it had become extremely dysfunctional?
1: It's very important for the historian, as I see it, to remain even-handed. So when writing about events within the ALP, it's important that the story doesn't feel like it's written by some kind of factional warrior. And my treatment of the Gillard-Rudd challenge is very much consistent with that. What I would say, though, is that Gillard herself and a lot of her supporters kept using the word spontaneous. Bill Shorten used the word spontaneous about how the whole thing erupted, which is what it seemed to do. As far as political observers were concerned, happened overnight. But in actual fact, I found once looking into it that I didn't think it was quite as spontaneous as those Gillard activists claimed.
0: You also quote former Labor Senator Kim Carr as describing the Rudd-Gillard conflict as tantamount to another party split, referring, of course, to the terrible divisions within the Labor Party in previous generations and the split with the DLP. How do you compare those two periods of division?
1: I think Kim Carr has good reason for saying what he concluded there. It's had such ongoing divisiveness that the word split is understandable. And even though there've been some earlier ones that were very, very fierce and bitter, I'm talking here about the conscription split in World War One, the split in the Scullin government during the Depression, and, of course, the one in the 1950s that led to the DLP. They were incredibly bitter controversies, and the fact that anyone would compare the Rudd-Gillard controversy with them as a split says a lot about it, but it is valid because the divisiveness lingered so long and was so influential.
0: On Sunday Extra, we are speaking with Ross McMullen about his new Light on the Hill, the updated history of the Australian Labor Party. And Ross, one of the things that struck me as interesting about the new chapter is the relative prominence of Jenny Macklin. Why does Jenny Macklin have such prominence in the new chapter?
1: Well, I think she deserves to be treated in the way that I have. I mean, she was deputy leader for an extended period. And many sources emphasise how important she was. The books by Rudd and Gillard and the key senior cabinet minister, Greg Combe, all emphasise how important Jenny Macklin was. And so too do the biographies of Tanya Plibersek and Penny Wong, where she's also highlighted as being incredibly influential.
0: Could you remind us of the contributions that Jenny Macklin made, particularly in government, that are the real core of why she has such a prominent role?
1: It was mainly as an influential policy contributor. We're talking here about things like the

0: Rudd apology to the Stolen Generations, and Rudd himself said without her it could not have succeeded. Jenny Macklin was delighted when her toil culminated in the Paid Parental Leave Act, which was a landmark reform she chased for 13 years. And if I haven't mentioned the NDIS, I should also, because she was involved in that as well. So, yeah, she was very influential.
1: As you indicate in the preface, a part of the purpose of the new edition of The Light on the Hill is to communicate the breadth and depth of the history of the Australian Labor Party to a new generation. There might be some members of newer generations who are surprised to learn or be reminded that the former leader of One Nation in the New South Wales upper house, Mark Latham, was for a time the leader of the Australian Labor Party and the opposition. And when Latham came to power after 8 years of the Labor Party being run by the sons of Whitlam ministers, he was indeed the second youngest leader after Chris Watson. You probably couldn't get a stronger contrast between Labor leaders than Chris Watson and Mark Latham. And I know you've written a whole book on Chris Watson, Ross. Could you give us your overview reflections of Labor's two youngest leaders?
0: Yes, they could hardly be more unalike in personal style, could they? Latham was seen as a young hopeful, and interestingly, you know, Jenny Macklin was his deputy. And people don't know about Watson, Julian, but
1: he was an extraordinary life.
0: He's extraordinary, though little known today. He's the first leader of the Federal Labor Party, the first Labor Prime Minister, the third Australian Prime Minister. He'd been prominent in the 1890s debates about the structure of this new Labor Party formed in 1891. You know, how should we differentiate ourselves with the other parties? And these debates went on through the 1890s, and he's very involved in them. And I keep finding it absolutely staggering that at the age of 25, he's chairing these fiery conferences and debates in the roles of both chair of the New South Wales ALP and president of the union movement in New South Wales. He's 25, Julian. I mean, how extraordinary is he?
1: Ross McMullen, thank you so much for joining us on Sunday Extra.
0: Thank you very much, Julian.
1: That's Ross McMullen, and his 2026 edition of The Light on the Hill is the updated history of the Australian Labor Party, bringing us all the way through from 1891 to 2025. Yes, you can hear a longer version of that interview with Ross McMullen on ABC Listen. Last week, I said it was the last episode of The Making of One Nation, the podcast presented by The Conversation's head of editorial innovation, Ashlyn McGee. And what you heard was indeed the last episode, but I did accidentally skip the second last episode of the podcast. It's called Master the Media. So we bring you the penultimate episode now. Here's Ashlyn.
2: I've already fessed up that when I was a political reporter, I didn't take One Nation as seriously as I should have. They were unpredictable and we laughed at them.
3: Shame on the Australian media.
2: Now my Canberra bubble has well and truly burst and it's pretty sobering. One Nation's policy influence has far outstripped its electoral popularity, even now when voters are turning to the party in droves. This isn't a conversation about platforming or not. It's about how to interrogate far-right ideas, policies and personalities. My eye rolling clearly didn't cut it, but I'm not entirely clear on the alternative either. Because it seems the more we try to hold far-right politicians to account, the more they slip away.
3: Underestimate me, you do it at your own peril.
2: I'm Ashlyn McGee from The Conversation in Australia, and this is The Making of One Nation. Episode 5, Master the Media. Kurt Singel, you're a political scientist at Macquarie University and you've researched the nexus between the media and the rise of far-right populism. So let me ask you, is the media responsible for One Nation?
4: Yes. Well, it's the short answer, yes. I think longer answer, it's a little more complicated. But I think what is interesting is that even detractors, what unites detractors and supporters of One Nation is the belief that the media have been pivotal in her rise and success. And that's really interesting. Everybody agrees that particularly in her first iteration, the 1990s, the amount of coverage that she received was enormous. And there are even scholars who go so far as to call Hanson a media-fueled phenomenon. I think there was certainly demand for a type of politician and a type of political style like Hanson, but I think that the media were really pivotal to Hanson's rise, both in the 90s and also her return in the 2010s.
2: How would you describe the role that the media has played throughout Pauline Hanson's career?
4: The role the media have played has been one of visibility and amplification, and it's really a love-hate relationship. Hanson and One Nation really understand how important the media are. From the outset, they've gone out of their way to generate media coverage. So they know how important the media have been, but at the same time, they see the media as the enemy. During the 90s, they would kick journalists out of sort of One Nation meetings. They would eject them from election night parties. Particularly Hanson herself views the media as part of the elite who were really set out to destroy them.
3: For 23 years, I have been targeted by the media with their biased political agenda, who have not bothered to report the full facts or give me a fair go.
4: Hanson's advisors sort of love the antagonistic relationship that Hanson and One Nation have with the media. Whenever the media were attacking her, essentially they just saw her popularity increasing. Hanson, I think, recognises that too, but she really does see the media as having a personal grudge against her and really sort of setting out to destroy her.
3: To the media here today, you have come here baying for my blood and I will not give it to you.
4: So there is that intense hostility towards the media while also recognising that the media have been so critical to their rise and success.
2: What are the origins of that grudge?
4: The origins of that grudge are really around the personal nature of the media coverage during Hanson's introduction into politics. I think Hanson felt like it was really unfair, really quite personal. She felt that they were sort of digging into her private life. It focused on Hanson's love life, her motherhood, her former relationships, the way she looked, the way she dressed. So there absolutely was a gendered element to this. This wasn't just political, but it was personal. And I think that sort of started that toxic relationship. At the same time, though, Hanson had a lot of support in popular sections of the media, whether it's talkback, tabloid media. So you know, we shouldn't assume that the entire media was hostile or antagonistic to Hanson.
2: For someone who has such a deep dislike of the media, Pauline Hanson as an individual hasn't shied away from it at all at any stage throughout her career. It's not just a party strategy. It seems to be a very personal strategy.
4: We saw that it was within, I think, a few months of her being released from prison in 2003 that she was a contestant on Dancing with the Stars, and that really started her journey into a celebrity. So Dancing with the Stars, Who Wants to Be a Millionaire, a range of reality TV shows, and I think probably most importantly, regular spots on breakfast television. That was really pivotal.
5: And now we're joined by the leader of One Nation, Pauline Hanson.
6: Pauline Hanson joins me now. Pauline Hanson,
7: the woman of the moment, Pauline Hanson. Thanks for joining us, Pauline.
4: These regular spots on breakfast TV, which really suited Pauline Hanson, that broad demographic coming on as sort of like a controversial truth teller. So again, it's that irony that Hanson loathes the media but has really gone out of her way to attract the media, to stay in the media headlines. And it's not unique to Hanson. It's something that we see, you know, with Trump, right? The media have been so central to Donald Trump's rise, and yet he despises them, calls them fake news.
6: I'd like to welcome the fake news media, which is back there.
8: I don't talk to CNN. It's fake news. ABC fake news. One of the worst in the business.
4: It's something that really typifies the relationship of the modern far right and the media. Without wanting to generalise, I think we can say that the media have played a pretty pivotal role in the rise of most contemporary far right and populist movements. When we look at someone like Nigel Farage, who's essentially doing what Hanson's doing at the moment in the UK, which is really sort of, you know, dominating the polls, he's had quite a similar trajectory in terms of receiving sort of disproportionate media coverage. You know, we've seen him as a reality star, just like Hanson. We've seen him receive a huge amount of media coverage, media platforms, and that's probably one of the most important elements of this discussion is that one of the reasons why the far right had been so successful in the media over the past couple of decades is because there's an alignment between the commercial interests of the media, the desire to sell newspapers or generate traffic to websites, and sort of the controversial, scandalous type of content that the far right provides. So it's this convergence of goals, which sounds a little technical, but it's been described as a symbiotic relationship. And what we've seen globally is figures like Donald Trump, Nigel Farage, Pauline Hanson receive disproportionate levels of media attention and coverage relative to their electoral footprint. And that has been enormously beneficial for them. And it's largely built around that idea that the far right sell, the far right attract attention, and the far right sort of align with the commercial imperatives of media organisations.
2: It might be a tricky question to answer, but where does the balance of power lie in that relationship?
4: It depends, I think, where the far right party is in terms of their journey. The media have a lot of power to grant outsider fringe parties with like legitimacy and momentum and exposure. So that's really important, particularly at the outset of a far right movement when they're quite small. The media clearly have the power in that relationship. But I think once a far-right movement becomes prominent, then I think it becomes a case of the media chasing them, because the media, they have something that the media wants, which is the ability to attract headlines, views. So yes, I think initially the media plays a really important role in taking a fringe party, a fringe movement, and granting them that legitimacy, that momentum, and that amplification.
2: What about with One Nation? Does One Nation still need mainstream media?
4: I think they do, but I think the dynamics of the 21st century have changed that. And with the emergence of social media, digital media, that gave her the control to be able to speak directly to her supporters without the interference or mediation of journalists. So the media's power as gatekeepers has declined in the 21st century. And I think that it's important to perhaps understand the far right sort of operate really well in this hybrid communication era. It's almost a perfect storm for the far right. Algorithms favour their style of communication, that controversial, polarised content. Social media now, if you can believe it, is even more conducive to the far right, given that figures like Elon Musk and Mark Zuckerberg have really wound back policies around content moderation. So the digital environment really favours the far right. The traditional media environment still really favours them. And you have far right employing like hybrid media strategies that really effectively sort of target both elements. It's one of the reasons why I think the far right have been so successful is that the media and communication and information landscape really suits them.
2: After the break, could One Nation be the most technologically progressive party in Australia? So, Kurt, it's interesting, isn't it? Because I think it's easy to associate One Nation with sort of an older, whiter demographic, but actually One Nation's been pretty revolutionary, I think you could say, in their adoption of technology.
4: Absolutely. People don't sort of instantly think of One Nation and Pauline Hanson as being forward-thinking and tech-savvy and innovative, but they really were. And it was sort of by accident and sort of emerged out of what they saw as necessity. They weren't being given a fair shake in the media. They were sort of at the media's mercy. And then there was a real desire, I think, to counter that, to sort of counter the narratives and the perception of Hanson that was being pushed through the media and talked directly to voters. So around 1997, 1998, there was a marketing and IT specialist, Scott Paulson, who was running, I think, what is essentially Australia's first online newspaper at the time. He liked what Hanson was saying. He was a supporter of Hanson, and he saw what he believed was really unfair coverage of Pauline Hanson and One Nation. So what he did was provided them with an online forum. To my knowledge, it was probably the first website for a political party in Australia. So yeah, they had a really early online presence, which they saw as a really useful tool in the 1998 election as a promotional vehicle and also as a way to sort of dig up dirt on political opponents. I think there was a feeling at the time that other parties hadn't clued onto the power of the internet yet. So they were really early adopters. But more broadly, the far right in general were early adopters of the internet globally. So the movement as a global phenomenon really understood the power of the medium for mobilizing, for connecting across vast geographical spaces, for pushing propaganda. So Hanson and One Nation were not unique in the sense of the global far right, but certainly in Australia, I think it's fair to say that they were among the first to really utilize the internet effectively.
2: And now Pauline Hanson has this series on YouTube. Let's talk about it.
4: I think even the name is instructive, right? So that sort of faux pas typically would be catastrophic for a mainstream politician. But now it's sort of, you know, it's been used and almost celebrated by Hanson.
9: All right, Albo, why don't you come up here and explain what net zero means?
10: Oh, yep. Oh, I'd love to, Miss Senator Hanson.
4: Please Explain is an animated series that was commissioned by One Nation, produced by One Nation, created by a Melbourne animation company. And it's what they call a satirical look at Australian politics. And really what it is, it's a way for Hanson and One Nation to really ridicule, mock their political enemies, but also issues that they see as being wrong with the country, political correctness, wokeness, immigration, trans people, LGBTQI+ communities.
11: Get off! This is Native Title! We've got exclusive use! No white fellas!
4: As far as we know, and we've published some research on this, it's the first animated series that has been commissioned by a political party, and it does really well. They can attract up to 500,000 views, which is pretty significant for what was, at that point, a minor political party. I think it's just an extension of the creative way that Hanson and One Nation have been able to communicate in ways that attract attention and sort of keep themselves ahead of the game. In the 90s, we saw this with really weird and controversial stunts deliberately designed as a way to get Hanson back in the headlines. And that has just continued. And the Please Explain series is a way for them to do that. It's a sort of an innovative and creative way for them to communicate.
2: A series like this one on YouTube and their social media propaganda, is it helping them reach a young audience that maybe doesn't remember, wasn't around when One Nation first launched?
4: Yes, absolutely. The use of humour and pop culture is sort of now a hallmark of far-right communication. And that absolutely is a way to not only speak to younger audiences. And we see this with the Trump administration, the heavy use of visual, humorous media, memes, and pop cultural references. So that is absolutely a way to speak to younger audiences. We don't think of One Nation as a party appealing to younger people, but I think they have 150,000 followers on TikTok. But I think beyond that, and the role of humour and ridicule in far-right communication is also to sort of broaden the appeal to audiences that may not typically have engaged with those parties. By laundering far-right, racist, misogynistic ideas through humour, it really does play an important role in mainstreaming ideas that typically would be outside the mainstream. And it's also a way of, you know, there is something about humour that gives them an element of plausible deniability. It's a way to go, it's just a joke. And if you take offense to it, you're the humorless one. It's a really powerful tool, the use of humor and ridicule, not just for One Nation, but really the global far right. The Trump administration at the moment is really leaning into generative AI.
2: Yeah, I wanted to ask you about that because Donald Trump's videos are completely insane. Mm. And I wonder what you think we will see next. Where does it go from here? What will we see One Nation trying out?
4: You're right. What we're seeing from the Trump administration is insane. We saw this in the first Trump administration. We saw manipulated images and videos. But what the emergence of AI has done, it's expanded the creative possibilities for someone like Trump to do what he does best, which is ridicule, troll his opponents, and create a fictionalized world where he is depicted as Superman or the Pope. So it's a powerful tool. It's really been adopted administration-wide. We're seeing social media accounts by the Department of Home Affairs posting AI-generated content. The advantage is it's really low cost. The barriers to entry are quite low. So I think what we will see is the parties like One Nation increasingly looking to AI-generated content. They've commissioned the Please Explain animated series, and we think it's up to six figures that has cost One Nation. So it's an expensive enterprise.

0: And most recently, they've released the Super Progressive Movie.
1: Once upon a time in so-called Australia, a culture war tore the nation apart. And somehow, the lefties won.
0: Which is the feature-length movie version of the series, which they're charging $15 for. So I think it's a financially beneficial vehicle, but nonetheless, costs a lot of money to produce. The Australian Electoral Commission is increasingly concerned with the role of AI in elections, election conspiracies, and manipulated media designed to undermine Australia's democratic system. So I think that is the particular concern, right? How AI will be weaponized. But more broadly, as a communication strategy, I think we'll see it more and more.
2: Talking to you, Kurt, I can't help but feel that as a journalist and the media more widely that we've completely failed here.
0: Yeah. Yes.
2: You're not going to absolve me of that, are you?
0: No. Look, I think it's tough. I don't want to put the boot in too much, but I think what the media struggles to understand is that the far right are different. And what has typically worked for mainstream parties and politicians really just does not work with the far right. Far-right parties deliberately try to attract negative coverage. Professional political parties go out of their way to avoid scandal, to avoid controversy, where far-right parties lean into it. And I think during the 1990s, there was a sense the media thought that they could take Hanson down, you know, if they could do a tough interview that pointed out flaws in her policy knowledge in detail, that would expose Hanson. And it doesn't. What ends up happening is that people feel sympathetic to the underdog who's being attacked by the media. And we still see this today, that the belief that journalists can hold far-right figures to account. And what ends up happening is the far-right figures who come on, whether it's Trump, Hanson, Steve Bannon, they get the exposure, they get the legitimacy. And yes, so I think the media have struggled to find a way to cover the far-right. But also the pressures on media, rather the commercial pressures, the changes in media industries, I think led a lot of decision-making around coverage of the far-right. And that has been a problem. The far-right have received disproportionate coverage because there's a belief, and it's probably true, that covering the far right gets attention, generates headlines, it drives traffic. So I think that is where the media have failed. So, yeah, I think there does need to be a rethink of how the far right are covered and sort of an understanding that traditional ways of conducting journalism that are often well-meaning, that are often designed to hold that politician or figure to account, don't work in the way that the journalists think they do, and they end up actually benefiting the far-right figure.
2: So one of my colleagues here at The Conversation has this two-tier rule with Donald Trump, right? Tier one is when things actually happen and then we cover it. Tier two is when it's just a lot of, you know, Trump drivel, basically, and let it go through to the keeper. It's not a perfect rule, but it's sort of a rough guide to how we do things. Is that an approach, or is it better to, I mean, listening to you talk about the use of comedy and pop culture, is it better to fight fire with fire, essentially, to, if we want to interrogate the far right's policies, to do that through a medium that they're already using?
0: Look, there's a risk in that if the media is seen to be laughing at the far right, and what the far right are really good at doing is saying that, you know, when the media attacks us, they're really attacking you. And far-right supporters, far-right voters already see the media as being snobbish and elite and out of touch. And I think the risk of using sort of humour and ridicule and satire to expose the far-right is that it could be seen as looking down and sort of sneering and laughing at. And that, I think, feeds into that underdog status that they have. So I think that is a bit of a risk if it's coming from the media, if it's coming from elite establishments, essentially. But more broadly, I think that strategy, it's not being reactive and it's not hyping and amplifying everything. We're at the point now where you can't say, don't cover Trump, don't cover Hanson, because the genie's out of the bottle. The damage has been done. But I think it's about being selective in what you cover, how you cover, being careful perhaps not to adopt the framing of far-right issues, and also just understanding that a lot of what the far-right do is designed to generate outrage and controversy. And knowing that by covering a particular speech or demonstration or whatever it may be, you're unwittingly playing into their hands. Yes, the media have played a really important role in mainstreaming and normalising many of these characters, but it is really challenging. It is really challenging.
2: Thanks so much for your time.
0: Absolutely. Thanks so much for having me.
2: Next time, it's clear One Nation's having a moment. Will they be able to seize it? What happens next is episode 6, our final episode in this series. You can read more from Kurt Sengel at The Conversation. This is the 5th episode in our series, The Making of One Nation, and we'll have new episodes each week, so make sure you follow the show and please do leave us a review. It really does help other people find us. This episode was produced by Isabella Podwinski, sound designed by Michelle Macklem. Our head of editorial innovation is me, Ashlyn McGee. Misha Ketchell is the editor of The Conversation Australia. A special thanks to our colleagues Gemma Ware, Justin Bergman and Amanda Dunn for their ideas and wisdom, and Michael Hopkin for his Trump filter. 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
4: Morning, ABC News with Sue Fitzpatrick. Two people remain in hospital this morning after being shot by police in Cairns. Officers were called to Benjamina Street in Mount Sheridan following reports a 28-year-old man was armed with knives just after 5 o'clock yesterday afternoon. Police say they attempted to engage him before he was shot by officers. A 50-year-old female bystander was also shot and sustained non-life-threatening injuries. Assistant Commissioner Graham Payne says the 28-year-old had earlier broken into two homes.
5: The male was confronted by occupants during those break-ins. It's alleged that he has stolen two large knives before moving out onto the street. There were multiple 000 calls indicating that the male was active in the street and was armed with the two knives.
4: It's been a horror night on Queensland's roads, with three people dead and three others seriously injured in separate crashes. Chelsea Malunga reports.
6: Police say a pedestrian was trying to cross the road on Nicklin Way in Warana on the Sunshine Coast when she was struck by a motorbike about 8:15 last night. The 68-year-old woman suffered critical injuries and died at the scene. The motorbike rider, a 30-year-old man, also died from his injuries. A couple of hours later, in Logan, south of Brisbane, two cars collided at the intersection of Kingston Road and Parramatta Road in Underwood about 10:45 p.m. A man in his 30s died at the scene. A woman in a life-threatening condition and two other men were taken to hospital.
4: To Scotland and Australian swimmer Molly O'Callaghan says her Commonwealth Games gold medal is a testament to resilience, with the 22-year-old triumphing in the women's 200-metre freestyle despite nursing a back injury. O'Callaghan's lead-up to the Games was blighted by back stress fractures that almost ended her season, but she overcame those injury concerns to finish ahead of Lani Pallister on another wildly successful evening for Australia's swimmers in Glasgow. O'Callaghan told ABC Sport, it's a privilege just to be competing.
7: It's a testament to, you know, resilience and all of that, and it's a privilege to be here at the end of the day. You know, we take a lot of things for granted, and I'm very tough on myself. You know, I would always like to do better, but considering everything, I'm so proud to be standing on the blocks.
4: Australia added 6 more gold medals to their tally in the pool, while the women's artistic gymnastics team also finished on top. Iran claims that one of its cargo ships has been attacked by Ukraine in the Caspian Sea, triggering an explosion that killed one sailor and injured another. Tim Wharton reports.
8: Tehran has described the attack on the Iranian cargo ship in the Caspian Sea as an act of aggression and says it will defend its national interests and security, while accusing Ukraine of seeking to expand the Russia-Ukraine war. The Caspian Sea is used for maritime transport between Iran and Russia. Ukraine's president, Volodymyr Zelensky, has said only that Russian ships have been targeted, claiming they were carrying military equipment. Mr. Zelensky has also claimed that Russia wants to bring in 30,000 extra North Korean troops to take part in the four-year-old conflict and was already preparing to receive them. North Korea earlier sent 14,000 soldiers to fight alongside Russia in the Kursk region in 2024 after a major Ukrainian incursion into the area.
4: There are reports that at least one person has died after a car drove into a crowd during the annual Pride Festival in the German capital, Berlin. Police say they're conducting an intensive search for any possible suspects. To sport now, and in the NRL, the North Queensland Cowboys have put another nail in the coffin of Brisbane's premiership defence with a commanding 18-10 triumph in Townsville. The hosts withstood a mountain of pressure in the second half to hang on for the 2 points and keep their finals dreams alive. The Cowboys have now done the double over the Broncos this season, with co-captain Reuben Cotter happy with the result.
9: It's obviously one of the games that we look forward to in the calendar, and good to see we turned up tonight. And I thought it was just a real gritty performance. We sort of let them back in the game, you know, in periods, and thought we just, you know, had some real grit about us in that last sort of 20.
4: Queensland's weather: isolated showers on the east coast, tending scattered in the tropical north and Gari. Partly cloudy in the southern interior. Light to moderate southeast to southwesterly winds. Mostly sunny elsewhere. Cairns and Townsville 26, Rockhampton 25, Bundaberg 23, Mackay and Mount Isa 22. In the southeast, a sunny day with light winds. Brisbane and Ipswich 22, Logan 21, the Golden Sunshine Coast 21, and Toowoomba 17. And looking ahead, partly cloudy Monday with the chance of morning showers.
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3: Welcome back to Sunday Extra, Julian Morrow with you. And we've got all sorts of stars on the program this hour. We'll talk about the extraordinary life of America's first celebrity astrologer, who was such a star herself that her book sold over 60 million copies. But how do you write the biography of someone who thinks that they're 400 years old and who doesn't believe in time? And then our guest on The Year That Made Me is a star of a different kind. And in fact, he starred in an iconic TV commercial. Here's a bit of a clue.
11: He's got courage by the cartful, this Aussie from Newcastle. The palms call him down under's pride and joy.
3: And if a wave of nostalgia hasn't put a name on the tip of your tongue from that, our guest on The Year That Made Me is former Liverpool AFC star and Australian Soccer Hall of Famer Craig Johnston, who will talk about his truly amazing life. I see that in your future this hour. Believe it or not, we're going to talk astrology now on Sunday Extra, in a way, as we go in search of America's forgotten astrology queen, or at least meet the writer who did. Courtney Anne Lefebvre has just released the book Follow the Signs, Searching for Linda Goodman, which is the astrological stage name of the forgotten astrology queen. Her 1968 book Sun Signs had astronomical sales, numbering over 30 million when Linda Goodman died in 1995. For very personal reasons, Courtney embarked on a mission to write a feminist biography of Linda Goodman that would redeem a misunderstood and forgotten figure. And while Follow the Signs is the fascinating result, it's also fair to say that things worked out very differently from what she was imagining. The New Yorker describes Follow the Signs as an adventure tale, blending fiction, criticism, and memoir. By day, Courtney is Assistant Professor of English at the University of North Dakota. And for what it's worth, like me, she's an Aries. Courtney, welcome to Sunday Extra.
12: Thanks so much for having me.
3: Now, you describe Linda Goodman as America's first superstar astrologer. Could you give us a quick outline of her career and why that epithet applies?
13: Absolutely. So astrology is something that humans have studied for millennia. But prior to Linda Goodman, astrology was something that people thought of as being kind of obscure. And it was written in this very esoteric, very difficult to understand language. And what Linda Goodman did with her books in the 1960s and the 1970s was she brought that very difficult language and made it something that the mainstream consumer could understand. And so astrology then, with the advent of her book, Sun Signs, in 1968, it became something that was very popular. And so she is someone that I think of as sort of the foremother of astrology in the United States and then also, you know, around the world as well.
3: Yeah, she certainly

0: had a mass market for her works. What sort of things had Linda Goodman done in her life and her professional work before she became a hugely commercially successful astrologer?
1: So she did a lot of different things. She was known for having a radio show called Love Letters from Linda, where she would read letters from soldiers who were abroad, and then she would pair it with a love song. And I think that's so lovely because I think we begin to see the origin of what she would write about, which was about how do we separate people that are very different from each other or people who are physically distant, which is also to say, how do we make connections with other people, which I think is what astrology is all about. So she was a radio host. And then there's also, it was rumored that she wrote speeches, but her life in this way is a little bit mysterious, but that's what I know about it.
0: And I certainly discovered Linda Goodman through you, Courtney. But how did you discover Linda and what effect did she have on your life?
1: Oh, well, I found Linda Goodman in a very old-fashioned way. I found her at the library when I was about 13 years old. I was just so seduced by her language that I became a devotee of her work. And one thing that I had always thought was really interesting and quite tragic about Linda Goodman was she had this really popular literary career. But then in the 1970s, her daughter Sally commits suicide. And Linda refused to believe that Sally was dead. And instead, she went on this decades-long search looking for her. She was mercilessly mocked in the media for this. And I felt like her legacy had gotten kind of marred by this very cruel response to the grief that she was experiencing. And so as a PhD student, I thought, well, why don't I try to redeem this and write a biography of Linda Goodman that showed not only she was this really powerful literary figure, but that she's also someone who has been misunderstood.
0: Well, certainly the way you've described it, this extraordinary commercial success and then real personal tragedy in her own life and a star, for want of a better expression, that had faded pretty dramatically. That does sound very much like it has the makings of an extraordinary biography. At the same time, your book is in a way an account of how your plans to write a conventional biography of Linda Goodman went awry. In fact, you reveal that the first draft title of your PhD dissertation that the book is based on was Linda Goodman, A Failed Biography. Could you tell us why conventional biography, as you discovered, just wasn't going to fly with Linda Goodman?
1: So when we think of having a biography, ideally what you will have is you will have this beautiful, pristine, generous archive full of verified sources and lots of documents and letters and diaries. But I discovered that she was a figure that didn't have such an archive, or if she did have that kind of an archive, I didn't have any access to it. And so what I realized was that if I was going to write a biography of Linda Goodman or to try to interrogate her life in some way, I was going to have to go about that in a little bit of a different way than I had anticipated.
0: It was a different time, obviously, much less digital records, but still for somebody who'd achieved such fame, you would think that there would be a huge amount of material. And indeed, Linda Goodman had published what you might describe as an idiosyncratic autobiography. What are some of the issues you found with the documentary backstory that you discovered in your work, Courtney?
1: Well, you know, to be an astrologer means that you believe in energy from the planets. And so maybe you're someone that doesn't believe in things that perhaps you and I believe about the human body or about the cosmos. And of course, some people that study astrology also believe in all kinds of far out things. So for instance, I did an interview with someone very early on, and one of the questions that I asked was a question that I knew the answer to, but I was just nervous, and so I asked the question anyway. And the question was, how old would Linda Goodman be if she was alive today?
0: Which you think would be a pretty straightforward question.
1: Absolutely. Super straightforward. And so I thought this person was going to say, oh, she would be 95 or 96. And instead, this person said, well, Courtney, Linda Goodman didn't believe in time. You know, she thought that was an illusion. So she would probably say that she was about 400 years old. And so I encountered several instances where I was trying to lock her into, you know, the reality that you and me and probably a lot of your listeners share, but I couldn't really do that. And so I had also to think about, how do I write about this woman in a way that not only makes sense to my readers, but also makes sense to who she was and what she believed.

0: On Sunday Extra, we're speaking with Courtney Ann Lefebvre, who's the author of Follow the Signs, Searching for Linda Goodman, America's Forgotten Astrology Queen. The later portion of her life does seem to be a pretty troubled phase, and one where really the tragedy of what had happened to her daughter overshadowed things in many ways. What did you discover about Sally and her death and the effect that her death had on Linda?
1: I think what I discovered was that it was so devastating, which obviously makes complete and total sense, and also that it was something that she really grappled with accepting, and perhaps her role in it as well, if she had any contribution to her daughter's depression and suicide. If you look at the book Love Signs, which was published in the late 70s, which also was this blockbuster success, it's about 1,000 pages long, there's a couple different letters to Sally in the front, and they're really heartbreaking, and they're also a bit cryptic as well. One of them is sort of a reimagining of Peter Pan, where Sally comes home, and then one is also a very direct letter to Sally asking her to come home. And so I was just really taken by her profound sadness. But then also in my research, what I discovered was that Linda actively looked for Sally. She had missing advertisements for Sally posted all over the United States. I talked with one person in particular in Maine who got entangled with Linda Goodman and her search, which ended up being ultimately quite sinister. There were moments where perhaps there were inklings of violence or the threat of violence to try to get answers and information. And it just really seemed that Linda threw all of her resources into finding Sally. So for Love Signs, her second book, she was paid an unprecedented amount of money at $2.25 million. And from what I could find is that she spent all of that money looking for Sally. And so her grief was profound, and also her efforts to find her were also quite rigorous as well.
0: And in a way, it felt to me that the profoundness of grief and the way that people deal with it is the sort of underlying and perhaps unifying theme of Follow the Signs, because you don't just deal with Linda's grief. A strong presence in the book is also your own grief. And you write that those who grieve, you say, like those who practice astrology, enter a fraught space. I wonder if you could tell us a little bit more about that and how you examined your own grief in Follow the Signs.
1: Absolutely. So one of the reasons as a younger woman that I really connected with Linda Goodman was that she had this really devastating experience with grief that she was so transparent about. And so for me, when I was 25, I lost my own mother, and I found myself, even though I knew that my mother had truly died, I didn't believe that she was alive somewhere waiting for me. I found myself really longing for her. And so it really gave me some insight into Linda Goodman, and probably to anyone who is grieved, that there is a certain amount of longing for the person who is lost. And that sometimes that longing can feel perhaps a bit funny, because you know the person is gone, you know there's nothing you can do, but you still want them. And so that desire to find a different ending that I think Linda Goodman really went for, I actually think is something quite natural. And Linda Goodman is simply a person who just pursued it because she had resources and money. And maybe some of us would pursue that if we had the same resources. But of course, you know, part of grief is also acceptance of loss. And so that's also something that I think I took from Linda Goodman's story, even if her own acceptance was a bit elusive in the end.
0: Well, I've got to say, the account that you've written is really fascinating, and it's been great speaking with you about it. Courtney Lefebvre, thank you so much for joining us on Sunday Extra.
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0: This is Julian Morrow with you on Sunday Extra, and it's 18 minutes past 8. If you'd like to hear a longer version of that interview with Courtney Kirsten about her book Follow the Sign,

0: Lines. You can hear that on ABC Listeners. You can often hear longer versions of a lot of our interviews on the program. But now we're going to go from astrology and astrologists to witch hunting on Sunday Extra, because the University of Melbourne has acquired a rare 1494 edition of the Malleus Maleficarum, or the Hammer of the Witches, the infamous text that led to the torture and execution of tens of thousands of women and men deemed to be witches across Europe. To tell us more about this deadly tome, we're joined now by Dr. Charlotte Miller, Senior Lecturer in History at the University of Melbourne. And one of the subjects that Charlotte teaches is witch hunting in European societies. And she's also the author of Witchcraft, the Devil, an Emotion in Early Modern Europe. Charlotte, welcome to Sunday Extra.
1: Thank you so much for having me.
0: It's great to have you. Now, tell us more about this new acquisition of a very old book. What is the Malleus Maleficarum, and why has the University of Melbourne bought one?
1: Yeah, absolutely. A lot of people will have heard of the Malleus Maleficarum, or the Hammer of Witches, as you say. So it's a 500-year-old text that argues very strongly that witches are a real threat, and that also witches are more likely to be women. And one of the things that makes this book different from sort of books that came before it is it was printed, which means it wasn't handwritten, it was printed, so it was able to be circulated really widely, so a lot of people read it. And part of the reason the university was so keen to get their hands on it is this book really had a huge impact on the witchcraft trials that followed shortly after it was written as well. And it's something we teach across numerous subjects. So we're excited for the students to be able to actually see it in person and talk more about it.
0: Yeah, that's really interesting. Now, in terms of the impact of the Malleus Maleficarum, we were talking before about an American astrologer who sold 60 million copies of her astrology book. I imagine the Malleus Maleficarum probably didn't quite get level of sales.
1: No.
0: But I mean, I suppose, how influential and significant was it as a work?
1: Yeah, so it's published in the 1480s, and then the copy we've bought from 1494 was published by Anton Koberger, who was a very important printer. It's originally written in Latin, but it's very quickly translated into German, French, and Dutch. It's circulated across Europe. I think there's about 30 editions by the end of the 17th century, which, you know, doesn't sound great compared to 60 million, but for the 16th century, it's a lot of copies. We know that people who wrote other books about witch hunting reference it because they refer to it. And the other thing that it does is it's not kind of meant to be a theoretical text. It's meant to be a guide to this is how you as a magistrate or a judge should prosecute witches. So we also know that a lot of legal professionals had a copy to refer to as well.
0: Interesting. So why did the author of this book actually write it?
1: Yeah, it's a great question. So Heinrich Kramer, he was an inquisitor, he was a monk. So part of his job, well, his job really was to find heretics. And when he was trying to do this in the 1480s, he was convinced that there was this new form of heretic called the witch. But this idea hadn't really caught on. People knew they were witches, but they weren't convinced they were this huge sort of demonic threat that Kramer was convinced they were. He tries to prosecute a woman called Helena Sherburn, and he's basically laughed out of court. And he has to leave the town. And it doesn't go very well. So he goes off and he writes this book frantically. He writes it in about 9 months, and it's a long book. He gets the Pope to endorse it. The Pope says, you have to listen to Kramer. He's right.
0: Not a bad blurb for the front of your
1: exactly,
0: book.
1: Exactly. Sort of the celebrity endorsement there. And so really, I think he writes it because he is convinced that witches are dangerous and people aren't taking him seriously. So he wants that kind of authority of the book and the papal, the strength behind that as well.
0: Yeah, right. Really interesting. And in terms of the copy that the University of Melbourne has purchased, is it just the printed copy, or are there other aspects of the manuscript or the text itself that are of historical interest?
1: Yeah, we still need to look at it closely because we only got it a few weeks ago. But there are annotations all over it. There are little fingers that somebody has drawn. They're called manicules, pointing to bits the person thinks is interesting. So it will be really really cool to look at that in depth. It's also a really it's a unique copy because it's only been held in about two different hands over 500 years. So it's in great condition as well. So it'll be really interesting to trace the history of why the person who had this one had this in particular. But it would have been something that any sort of well-educated person would have said, well, I have that in my library as well. But it will be great to show the students that books are unique. They're not just sort of texts on the internet, that each book is different. and that they can see it, and they can see the impact of someone actually making annotations from 500 years ago as well.
0: That does sound really interesting. So, as you've said, it's a inquisitorial handbook. Mm-hmm. I gather it's split up into three parts. So, I suppose spoiler mm-hmm. alert for anyone who's going to read the whole thing. But what's in the three parts of the Malleus Maleficarum, Charlotte?
1: I mean, I think maybe I'll take you to what I think is possibly the most dangerous part, which part one, the end of part one, question six. He talks about why women are more likely to be witches, because before then people have thought, well, anyone can really be a witch. Mm. But he says, no, it's women. And he says that's for two main reasons. Firstly, women, as we know from the Bible and the example of Eve, women are just inherently evil, and so they're much more likely to form a pact with the devil, which is what witches are believed to do. And also he believes they're inherently stupid. So if the devil is going to try and trick someone into witchcraft, he's going to focus on women. And I think the thing that's interesting about Kramer is that the author is he's really misogynistic even for his time.
0: So I was going to ask you about that, because I was wondering whether, you know, what we're hearing from Kramer is kind of just like whatever was in the medieval mainstream at the time, or is this more of a glimpse into like the 15th century equivalent of the Manosphere?
1: Yeah, I think there are some Manosphere associations, unfortunately. He quotes a lot of ancient authorities who do say negative things about women. So he's not sort of reinventing the wheel, but he puts them all together. And so he really just sort of layers and layers and layers. I think he says that women are a necessary evil. They try and seduce you. And this is coming from a celibate monk as well, which is slightly interesting. but he really thinks that they are this absolute evil. And then what that leads to as well is a lot of artists start depicting witches as sort of seductive evil women, often naked evil women as well. So it has an impact visually as well, because of course a lot of people wouldn't be able to read the Malleus at the time because there's high rates of illiteracy, but the ideas still spread visually as well. So it has quite a wide audience in that way.
0: On Sunday Extra, we're speaking with Dr. Charlotte Miller, Senior Lecturer in History at the University of Melbourne, about their acquisition of the 1494 edition of the Malleus Maleficarum. And as you said, Charlotte, the book itself was sort of born of the disappointment of a failed prosecution. Mm. Did the circulation of the book and its popularity affect the way future legal prosecutions of witches occur?
1: Definitely. And because the other thing that the book really pushes is that not only are witches women, he also argues, well, witchcraft is an exceptional crime. It's one of the worst crimes you can commit, but it's hard to prove, as you can imagine. And so he says that, well, because it's an exceptional crime, we need to be able to use exceptional methods to prove it. And so he argues for the use of torture. And we might think that people in the medieval world are just torturing whenever they feel like it, but they're not.
0: Right.
1: It's actually illegal to torture. You need to justify it. And so he really has these strong justifications for the use of torture, because he says the only way you can really convict witches is through a confession. So we need that confession. And the thing that really spirals here is that the idea is that witches are in league with the devil, which means that they go and meet the devil, they meet other witches. So when a witch confesses under torture, she's then forced to name her accomplices. So she might confess and name five people, and then those five people are tortured and they name five more people each. Mm. So it really spirals out from that use of aggressive torture, which is really, really strongly advocated in the Malleus.
0: I'm not sure whether there's enough of a historical record to reflect this, but do you then see increased rates of prosecution of witches? And do you see then a distinct gendering of those prosecutions in a way that wasn't the case previously?
1: Absolutely. So the Malleus, when it's being written in the 1480s, the witchcraft trials are only just starting. So when we talk about the witchcraft trials, we're really talking about sort of 10 or 15 years later for the 16th century. So it's really at that start of the formulation of what is a witch and how do we get them. So across Europe, we think there were probably about 90,000 people accused of witchcraft. About half of those were executed, so about 45,000 of them. And 90% of those were women. are. So it's a really, it does differ via countries, but in the German-speaking lands, in Switzerland, in France, in Scotland, all of those places, it's a majority women. So I think that it is, you know, there are other factors, but it's definitely an important one.
0: That is fascinating. We've had a text in from Trevor who asks, what were the production methods of this book? Was it press and movable type?
1: Oh, it's a good question. I think so, yes. That's

0: ago. It still has little metal clasps to hold it together, again, for 500 years ago. So, yeah, I'm looking forward to spending more time with it, although some people online said I shouldn't touch it because it was evil, but I'm taking my chances at this point.
1: Okay, all right. Well, look, so far, you know, it seems like it hasn't had too many bad outcomes. But, I mean, what is actually going to happen with the physical book itself? You mentioned students. Like, if there are people in Melbourne who are interested in this subject, hopefully not interested in prosecuting yes. witches, like, will the book itself be available for people to view?
0: Yeah, I believe so. I mean, it'll be up to the Ware Books librarians, but I think that that would be possible. We're doing two talks, one on the 10th of September and one on the 24th of September, called Deadly Stereotypes, Witches as Women, where we'll have the book out and people can come and ask questions about it and talk about it. But obviously it would be great for it to be on display more permanently, so I'll definitely be talking to the library about that.
1: And how much did the book cost, Charlotte?
0: I believe it cost $160,000, and I know. But Melbourne Uni is very lucky to have a bequest called the Pitt Bequest, which is a separate bequest. It can only be used for purchasing history books. Mm. I believe this is the most expensive purchase that's ever been made, but I'm not sure about that. But, yes, it's rare for uni to buy something like this. But they just thought that, I think, because we have numerous researchers who work on this text, it's taught across numerous subjects, it felt like a really important and exciting acquisition.
1: Yeah, that is really interesting, and it's great to obviously to have access to a fund which is specifically for that purpose. Did the work itself come on sale, or did the University of Melbourne had to sort of try and track down a copy and persuade the seller?
0: I believe it did come on sale, and I'm not sure why it was put up for sale, but it doesn't happen very often, obviously, so I think they jumped on it.
1: Well, fascinating stuff. Mm. Thank you so much for joining us on Sunday Extra this morning, Charlotte, to talk about the manual for prosecuting witches, now available at the University of Melbourne.
0: Thank you so much for having me.
1: That's been great speaking with you. That's Dr. Charlotte Miller, Senior Lecturer in History at the University of Melbourne. And one of the subjects that Charlotte teaches is witch hunting in European societies. She's also the author of the book Witchcraft, The Devil, Emotion and The Devil and Emotion in Early Modern Europe. And you're listening to Sunday Extra. Julian Morrow with you. And it's 31 minutes past 8. Our guest on The Year That Made Me today has told his absolutely remarkable life story in a, for one night only, stage show. Here's a taste of that event.
2: Take it away. When I was young, I had a dream to be the best football player in the world. I was the worst player in the world's best team, and that'll do for me, the boy from Bullaroo.
3: He's got courage by the cupful, this Aussie from Newcastle. The Poms call him down under's pride and joy.
2: Tell my own story in a way that's authentic, genuine and real. Life is about always doing your best. Joy and happiness and fulfillment. It's about losing. It's about winning. Understanding why you did both and then trying to put it right the next time round.
1: Craig Johnson won 5 English League titles and a European Cup at Liverpool in the 1980s. But as the New York Times rightly said, his football achievements are perhaps the least remarkable thing about him. For those who, like me, unfortunately didn't make it to next Newcastle to see Craig's one night only live show, I'm delighted to say that Craig Johnston joins us now on The Year That Made Me. Welcome, Craig.
4: Thank you, Julian. Good to be here, mate.
1: I've got to say, Craig, if I was a betting man, I probably would have guessed that the year that you'd choose was the year that you first went to England, which you've spoken about in the documentary Wogball. Let's just hear a little bit about that.
5: When he was 15, he wrote to several English clubs asking for a trial.
2: We didn't get any letters back from anyone else except Middlesbrough. And they said, well, yeah, if you pay his fare over, then we'll give him a trial. Problem is, we didn't have any money. So Mum and Dad sold the house to finance my trip. What I didn't know at the time, it was one way, because that's all they could get. But I know the sacrifice they made. That's why, you know, it upsets me when I think about it. When the ball went in at Wembley at the

0: FA Cup final. I jumped up in the air and I said, I've done it, I've done it. I didn't mean I'd scored. I meant I'd got out of the hospital bed, you know, got overseas. Jack Charlton had said, you'll never make it. You know, all of that stuff. I got to Middlesbrough's first team. I got to Liverpool's first team. And here I am, the 86 Cup final. That was my moment.
1: And that mention of getting out of hospital is a reference to another absolutely critical year in your life, 1966, when as a young boy you were diagnosed with polio and almost had a leg amputated if it wasn't for a touring specialist doctor who had a different diagnosis and was able to save what went on to become a very famous footballing leg. And then, of course, you went over with that incredible roll of the dice to the UK, and your parents were so generous in getting you there. But Craig, you haven't chosen either of those years as the year that made you. What year have you chosen for us?
0: The trip to Middlesbrough and Mum selling the house in 1975 when I was 15, that was the start of a life. But my real life started the day I retired from football, which was in 1988 at the FA Cup final at Wembley against Wimbledon. And everybody remembers the FA Cup winning goal and moment against Everton when we won the double in 86. But 88, we got beat by Wimbledon. That game was my last ever game and nobody knew it except me. I was the only one that knew I would never play football again. That's when my life started. I've just finished watching the World Cup of soccer. Gee, I loved it. For me, it was currency. It was like oil is to oil people and money is to money people, you know. The World Cup is currency for my soul because that's what I chose to do in that life. But the moment I stopped playing soccer, I was back to survival mode. So I had to start again.
1: Yeah, so you really had to reconstruct a life, walking away from fame and fortune and profile and all these things. But that decision came at the end of a terrible series of events. Craig, I wonder if you could take us back to what really was a very fateful phone call about your sister, Faye.
0: I will. Yeah, I find it very difficult. But I was getting ready for the Christmas party at Liverpool, which was our annual big event, the players only. And the phone rang. And it was my mum from Australia. And she said, your sister, Faye's been in a dreadful accident. She's in a coma. Now, Faye was like a mini-me. She was like my twin. She was only a year younger. And Mum said she's in Tangier in Morocco and she had a shower and the gas blew out on the water heater and it gassed her. And as she fell into the shower, she hit her head on the side of the bath and she was unconscious. And then she was breathing the gas for about an hour, which stopped the oxygen getting to her lungs and her brain. So I said, well, is she still alive? She said, yes, but just. And she's in a hospital with her daughter, who was only two at the time. And I said, well, I've got to go and get her. And they said, yeah, but you're in England and you're doing what you have to do. I said, no, I'm not. I'm doing what Faye needs me to do. I just dropped everything immediately. And I didn't want to tell the club because I didn't want the media to find out. So then I, if you like, went missing for about a week. I flew directly to Tangier to the hospital. And when I got there, yeah, it was a scene from a horror movie and all I could hear was the wailing of my sister, my little sister, and then the wailing of her child, just as loud. And all I could think of was just do whatever you have to do to get Faye on the plane and to London. And that's what I did. The same time before I'd left, I'd paid for Mum and Dad to come across so that they could be in London. Mum was a teacher, Dad was a mechanic at the council, and they both had to leave their jobs. And Mum never worked again. She couldn't because all of a sudden she had to look after Faye, who was in this coma. And I was going up and down the motorway. I would train in the morning, not tell anyone, jump in the car all the way down to London, spend 4 or 5 hours with Faye, Mum and Dad, then drive back up so that nobody knew I was missing from the club.
1: So really, in the months leading up to what would be your last professional game, you were under extraordinary pressure. I mean, the pressure of a professional footballer is extraordinary in and of itself, but you've got

0: of this immense family tragedy and drama to deal with in the background. That led you to, at a moment, deciding that you wanted to go home, and you meant home in a different sense from the place you were living at the time. Could you tell us about that?
1: The initial shock of Faye was so shocking, that's why I just dropped everything and went. But then through the 3 or 4 months, I felt the unfairness of Faye lying there, my mini-me, my twin almost, with the most shocking of results in her life, and then me with the most amazing results in my life, like only a family member can, if you know what I mean. So I thought there was an unfairness, and I just felt wrong about me continually chasing what I had. At the same time, I had this strong, strong feeling we could make Faye better and we could get her out of the coma and get her back to being Faye again. And then by the end of the season, it became too much for me, and I made a decision which people to this day have said, how could you quit at 27 years old with the biggest football team in the world, and you're one of the stars and everybody loved you, and you never put a foot wrong? You know, and I thought, yeah, how can I do that? You know, I also got dropped from the team because my spark wasn't there, and it was probably 0.5%. It wasn't there, and I could feel it. And I kind of then felt ashamed. So anyway, driving home, Jenny, my wife, was driving me, and I was completely silent, and she knew why. And I said, I want to go home. She said, oh, we are going to the world. I said, no, I want to go home to Australia. She said, what? And I said, no, I want to go home. And that was it. And I, as I said, I made my mind up on the field, and then speaking to Jenny. The FA Cup final was later that year against Wimbledon. I was 27. I hadn't reached my prime yet. I knew that was the last game of football I would ever play in my life, and it was.
0: On the year that made me, we are speaking with Australian football great Craig Johnston about the momentous year of 1988, the year that he ended his remarkably successful professional career. And that meant, Craig, that you were coming back to Australia, still dealing with the ongoing trauma and tragedy of Faye's medical condition and the need for care that she had, and also having to reconstruct a life for yourself. How did you go about that?
1: Liverpool had, they froze my assets because they didn't believe I was walking away from the game of football. They thought that I might be trying to get a move to a bigger club or another club overseas or something. So I had no money to start with, Julian. There was no NDIS at the time. So all the money, or a lot of it, had to go to Faye's rehabilitation, which drained all of us. So I had to earn some money, and I didn't know how because I'd always been paid to play soccer. I've run out of money. I've run out of career. Faye is still struggling with her brain issues. Mum and Dad have retired to look after her. Where do I find money? So at the time, I had a good relationship with an old bloke from Newcastle. His name was David Hill. David Hill was running Channel 9 Sport. So he said, mate, I want you to come and work for Wide World of Sports. I said, can you pay me? Yeah, of course we can pay. I said, good. So that's what I did. I set off to Sydney and I got a job as a reporter stroke journalist. You're a journalist. Maybe I was just an insider of the sports business that knew the right questions to ask. That's what I was. So my job then was to tell stories about Australia's and the world's best ever sports people. You know, like Jeff Fenech when he was 4 times world champion, like Wally Lewis, like there was a guy called Martin Potter who was English, who won the world surfing championships. Vivian Richards was another one, the great West Indian cricketer. And you know, do you know, he played 3 sports for his country. He played cricket, soccer and basketball, all for Antigua. All sorts of stories about all sorts of brilliant sports people. And I loved it. I loved it. It was my joy. I just loved that life, and I thought, how lucky am I? And that's how I was able to then rebuild a life and be a proper human being rather than one fed by football. The joy I found in that was I thought, oh, this was my real job, you know, not playing soccer, not living in England. I'm happy now. What could possibly go wrong?
0: But as fate would have it, reporting sport for Wide World of Sports meant that before long –

0: you had a terrible Liverpool-related sports story to cover because you went back to England after the Hillsborough disaster when 97 Liverpool supporters died in a crowd crush at an FA Cup semi-final on the 15th of April 1989. Having retired so unexpectedly and left your famous life for a different life in Australia, it's very hard to imagine what it must have been like for you to go back amid such a dreadful tragedy. Could you speak to us a little about that experience?
1: On a weekend morning, I was out in my surfboard at Palm Beach, and all of a sudden there was people on the shore waving, saying, come in, come in. And I thought, maybe there's a shark out here or something. And they said, have you heard the news? They said, there's been a huge tragedy over in England. So I raced back home, and it was the same instinct and the same feeling when Mum phoned me about Faye. I said, I've got to get over there immediately. So I dropped everything and got on the first plane and went back. What really grabbed me was when I got to the airport, there was a picture on the front page, and there was two girls on the front page of that newspaper, and both of them were pushed against the wire fence where the crush was, and they were the first feeling all the crush of the rest of the crowd. And those were the two girls that I recognised. I knew who they were because every day they had come to the club, and they were always at the first at the club and the last to leave, getting autographs, getting signatures, getting photos. That just broke my heart. And similar to Faye, I said, I've got to get back. And that was it. Next thing I know, I was back at Liverpool. And yeah, that if you don't mind, I got to cut off there because you can only say so much.
0: And Craig, you also went on to invent one of the most, if not the most famous football boot ever. That is the stuff of a standalone documentary in itself. I know that because it's already been made. And to this day, people are talking about The Predator. It's a long and amazing story. The Predator you developed laboriously over many years. It was then taken up by Adidas, went on to be worn by the likes of David Beckham, Zinedine Zidane, players in the most recent World Cup.
1: Jude Bellingham.
0: Yeah. After that, you also invented another boot, the pig, it was known as, and that earned you a nomination for a British Design Award, but never actually went into production. So could you tell us a little bit about, looking back on it, why you think those two turned out differently?
1: The Predator and the pig.
0: Yeah.
1: Well, the pig was, if you like, the next generation of what the Predator was, because I'd spent 10, 12, 15 years on the Predator. When some kids in Avalon that was coaching, I taught them how to swerve the ball. I said, like a table tennis bat, kids, you got to grip the ball and make it swerve. They said, that's fine, Mr. Johnson, but it's raining and our boots are made of leather, not rubber. And I thought, bingo. I'd thought about this years earlier, but the kids reminded me, bingo. So it started pouring down. I rushed home and I got an old table tennis bat. I pulled the cover off it and I stuck it on my boot. Then I went out in the rain and I kicked the ball with a table tennis bat rubber on my boot. So I said, hallelujah, that's where the pattern came from. So what I took to Adidas was not an idea. It was a patented, prototyped, developed boot that actually worked. Then Adidas said, a rubber shoe, ha, ha, ha, you are a fool. Anyway, I knew it worked. I went down to Bayern Munich and I asked Franz Beckenbauer and other German players to kick the ball to each other in the snow at a training session, and they did. And their reaction was just, this is unbelievable. It works. So I took that film back to Adidas and they said, you know, we apologize profusely. If the Kaiser says it works, then it works. You can't leave the room without making a deal with us. So that's when I signed a contract. And they were bankrupt when I signed that contract. And the Predator is what got them out of the bankruptcy and to the billion-dollar business they are today.
0: And so the pig was the next generation of football boot. And obviously the judges at the British Design Awards thought it was pretty great.
1: Yeah, yeah.
0: But it never went into production.
1: Can I tell you why? I tell you exactly why. I tell you exactly why. The British Design, when that happened, I was nominated and I was a favourite to win it. Anyway, at the last moment, I think they figured out that I wasn't English, I was actually Australian. And for an Australian to win the British Designer of the World,

0: Oh, no, we'll give it to the second place runner. Yeah, I had to see the humour in it at the time. And I do remember I had a great night out at the function because I sat next to Johnny Ive.
1: The Apple designer?
0: Bingo. Me, aspirational designer, sitting next to Johnny Ive.
1: And, Craig, we haven't even got to the fact that you also invented a top-rating TV show, The Main Event, which aired in Australia and other places around the world. You invented software to help hotels track minibar consumption. You really are a serial entrepreneur. I suppose, though, like many entrepreneurs, that leads to highs and lows. And we heard when you were promoting your live show, you talked about dealing with winning and losing. As an entrepreneur, what's it been like to deal with things when they don't go as well?
0: Well, there'll be a reason they're not going well, and it'll either be the product, the idea, or the gatekeeper stopping it. And that's the three things you fight your life to get past. And by the way, that's what everybody deals with, not just an inventor. Everyone's trying to take stuff off you. The harder you try sometimes, the more people try and take off you.
1: Craig, one of the through lines of your life, something that you've been passionate about across all the different amazing phases of your life, is photography. So I wonder if you could tell us a little bit about where that passion came from and what photography's meant to you over those different phases of your life.
0: It's a lovely question and it's got a lovely answer because it's in my heart and in my soul. You know, I often thought about exactly the same question. Why do I love photography so much? And I thought it's because I can walk down the road, any road, right, and not meaning to, I can see something beautiful. I can see something beautiful and I have to stop and see it with my own eyes and my own lenses, if you like, and then say, well, if I had a camera, I'd, you know, 13528. Yeah, and I'd put it on ISO 400, and I'm saying this right now because of the sun shining there. It's almost like my meditation. So when I went to Middlesbrough and I was there on my own, I had no money, had nothing. Every week I would write to mum and dad and they would write to me. But then when I finally broke through to get a contract at Middlesbrough, the first thing I did is I got a check for £14. So I waited 2 weeks and then I had £28. And there was a second-hand camera that I'd seen on Linthorpe Road in Middlesbrough. And I bought it because I'd heard the expression that a picture's worth a thousand words. And then rather than saying, look, here I am with the Middlesbrough apprentices and it's snowing in the car park and it's another miserable day in December with the billowing smoke of the factories in the background, one click said all of that. And then I'd write something on the back. So I started sending mum and dad pictures with just postscript notes on the back. Analog film, secondhand camera, that's where you learn your art and craft. What made me the most expensive player in Britain 2.5 years later? The art and craft of a ball and a wall. What part of foot on what part of ball to what effect? What are you trying to do? It's the art and craft in soccer, the skills that got me out of that car park and onto Liverpool and all those medals. And in photography, it's the art and craft. You've got to learn to love it. You know, you've got to learn to love it in order to create beautiful things.
1: Craig, you've turned your life into a live show recently. What did you learn from putting together the story of your life? How did it look to you?
0: It was a feeling more than a look, and the word is blessed. I feel blessed. For all the right reasons, the triumph, the tragedy, the legacy I'm trying to leave. I just feel blessed. The fact that I'm Australian and particularly this part of Australia, which is God's country, working class. I'm looking over Newcastle Harbour now. Mum's 96. She's in a nursing home. And every now and again, we talk about this, that and the other. We always come back to the fact that we were blessed in our generation. We had everything. We had innovation. We had open minds. We had open hearts, open souls. We worked our butts off for a day's work. We put in a shift. We did the right thing as best we could. And you just go, oh my God, how could you ever replicate or repeat the era or the soul, the joy, the love of sport in your own backyards, taking on the chickens in the Baldwin's yard next door? and then using that to play for the best team in the world. Oh, my goodness. Oh, my goodness. You know, that's what I found about putting the story together. And the stories are never ending, and some of them are true. What I just said, you know, comes from the heart, and it comes from your soul, but it comes from the community that you grew up with and the identity you have attached to that community. We look at our kids and we feel sorry for them because life is so much harder for our kids, and it's going to be for their kids as well, I think we can see coming down the line.
1: Well, Craig, it has been fantastic talking about your extraordinary life. We always finish up with a piece of music. Before we ask for your song, you're one of the few people whose options could include the song that you co-wrote that made the British charts, the Anfield Rap. We'll just have a quick listen to that. Liverpool!

0: That's unbelievable, it really is. I think they should stick to playing football. It's terrible.
1: And in fact, you got credits for two songs that made the charts. But Craig, what song have you chosen for us to finish up your year that made me?
2: Now, you know that hospital where my leg was going to be amputated? Right here. I'm looking at it right now. It's right across the road. So I chose to live right back here. I don't know. I keep going back to what works. And what works for me is a song that's got a big, long history behind it. But everybody knows it because it's about heart and soul and it's about identity and belonging. And if you just listen to the title, You'll Never Walk Alone, you'll see why it resonates to so many people. And that's why the famous Bill Shankly co-opted that song. It was written by Rodgers and Hammerstein. It was from the show Carousel. And it was sung, the version that everybody knows, by a very dear old friend of mine, Jerry Marsden, from Jerry and the Pacemakers. And Jerry used to come into the dressing room before the game to give the fans a bit of a G-up. And he was very close friends with Bill Shankly. So it was Bill who heard Jerry's version and said, that is our marching anthem, Liverpool. Bill Shankly was a Scot, but Bill Shankly saw something in the Scousers that was remarkable he'd never seen before. And he said, give me an army of Scousers and I will build you an army to beat the bloody world, he said in his Scottish twang. That was his marching tune, and that's exactly what Bill Shankly did.
1: Craig Johnston, thank you once again.
2: You're welcome.

0: Good morning, ABC News with Sue Fitzpatrick. Investigations are continuing after a man and a woman were shot by police in the state's far north. Chelsea Malunga reports.
1: Officers were initially called to Benjamina Street in the Cairns suburb of Mount Sheridan following reports of an attempted armed robbery just after 5 o'clock yesterday afternoon. Police found a 28-year-old man armed with knives nearby. They attempted to engage him before three officers opened fire. A female bystander was also hit during the altercation. Both people were taken to Cairns Hospital in a stable condition. Assistant Commissioner Graham Payne says a number of use of force options were used by police.
2: The officers were responding to a significant threat. The officers have felt the level of that threat required them to discharge their firearms.
1: A crime scene has been declared and police say there's no ongoing risk to public safety.
0: Overseas now, one person is dead and several more have life-threatening injuries after a car drove into a crowd of people during Pride celebrations in the German capital, Berlin. Organisers of the annual Christopher Street LGBTQ plus parade have now cancelled the event. Head of Public Relations for the Berlin Police, Florian Nath, says they're doing everything possible to find those responsible.
3: Shortly before 10 p.m, the driver of a white vehicle is said to have struck several people in the Großer Tiergarten. There are numerous injuries, including several life-threatening ones. The manhunt for one or more suspects is underway at full speed.
0: In Scotland, Australia has enjoyed another dream day at the Commonwealth Games, with two swimmers overcoming injury to claim gold. Jessica Stewart is in Glasgow.
4: 14 months ago, Sam Williamson couldn't walk with a serious knee injury threatening to derail his career. This evening, he completed a remarkable recovery, claiming gold in the men's 100-metre breaststroke. That came after Molly O'Callaghan nursing a back injury that almost kept her out of the games entirely, finished ahead of Lani Pallister to win the women's 200-metre freestyle. Alex Perkins, Sam Short, the mixed 4x100-metre relay team, and the women's artistic gymnastic team, the other gold medalist on another dream day for the Australians in Glasgow.
0: Ukrainian officials say Kyiv has come under attack from Russian ballistic missiles. The city's mayor says falling debris has triggered fires in at least three districts of the capital. There have been no immediate reports of casualties. It follows allegations by Russia that a Ukrainian drone attack hit a campsite in the occupied Zaporizhia region, killing 12 people, including 5 children. Back home now, the Australian Medical Association says online misinformation is contributing to a rise in the number of parents refusing to give their baby vitamin K. Liz Gwynn has the detail.
5: Vitamin K deficiency bleeding is a rare but potentially fatal condition in babies up to 6 months. Videos claiming vitamin K contains dangerous chemicals or is linked to jaundice or childhood cancers are being spread on social media, and the AMA's national president, Danielle McMullen, believes it's behind an increasing number of parents refusing the vitamin K shot.
6: Unfortunately, social media misinformation is likely the leading cause of parents and families being concerned or having questions.
5: Vitamin K has been routinely used in Australia since the 1960s.
0: In sport, McLaren's Lando Norris will start from pole position for Formula One's Hungarian Grand Prix. The reigning world champion edged out the Ferrari duo of Lewis Hamilton and Charles Leclerc to set the fastest time in qualifying. Grid penalties to Hamilton and Mercedes championship leader Kimi Antonelli means Oscar Piastri jumps up to third ahead of tonight's race. But the Australian admitted it's been another challenging weekend.
7: It's not been the easiest for sure. It's just been a bit of a struggle. Today's been a bit better with the updates to the car, and the wind direction was a little bit more friendly to us. But it was just a shame on the last lap not to be able to show anything.
0: Queensland's weather: isolated showers on the east coast, partly cloudy in the southern interior, mostly sunny elsewhere. Cairns and Townsville 26, Rockhampton 25, Bundaberg 23, Mackay and Mount Isa 22. In the southeast, a sunny day today with light winds. Brisbane and Ipswich 22, Logan 21, the Golden Sunshine Coast 21, and Toowoomba 17. And looking ahead, a partly cloudy Monday ahead with a chance of morning showers.
8: You're listening to ABC Radio National. And Julian Morrow with you on Sunday Extra. Thanks very much for tuning in. Background Briefing is up shortly with the third episode of the series The Favourite. And later this hour, we'll have another lab note. Of course, thank you very much for all the text messages about that. The Year That Made Me interview with Craig Johnston. Unsurprisingly, lots of people loving Craig's story and the way that he told it. We had quite a few inquiries as well about Craig's sister, Faye, who has lived for decades with the serious effects of the profound brain injury that she had, and the Johnston family continued to care for Faye. And I've heard Craig say that it's his mum, who's 96 years old today, well, not today, but still 96 years old, who is the real hero of the Johnston family, caring for Faye over many, many decades. Craig is an ambassador for Head Start, a service for not just those who suffer from brain injuries, but also their families. So if you, and there's a video about the Johnston family on the Head Start website, which is well worth a look. And if you'd like to know more about Craig Johnston, I'm not sure if the live show's coming back to a stage anytime soon, although it'd be very welcome if it did. But there is a longer version of that Year That Made Me interview with Craig Johnston on the ABC Listen app. And if you look into the life of Craig Johnston, I can tell you that even the things that are in there don't even tell the half of it. He has had one hell of a life. But now, of course, it's time for this.
5: Tweet of the week.
8: Yes, we're celebrating a small but colourful caller from the tropics today. We're sharing this one with Indonesia, Papua New Guinea and East Timor. Let's have a listen. Yes, in Australia, you'd only hear that on the Cape York Peninsula. It particularly likes the dense rainforest of Katini Payuma or Iron Range National Park. Our tweeter is small but bright and colourful. The head is particularly bright, especially the males. It spends most of its time in the forest canopy, which means it's one of those challenging characters you're more likely to hear than see. In pairs or in small groups, it feeds on seeds, fruits and blossoms. Let's have another listen to our tweeter this week. If you think you know who's tweeting there, text your answer to 0418 226 576. Please do include your name as well, as well as your answer. And let us know if you're a first timer, because it's always good to know if we've got some newbies on the tweet of the week. And stay with us on Sunday Extra, because the answer is coming up soon. And now it's time for Background Briefing. This week it's part three of the investigative series The Favourite. And before we get into it, just a heads up that this episode, which first aired in September of 2025, does contain references to abuse and self-harm.
9: When a predator works their way into a child's life, they can get away with it for a long time if they tell the right story. Teacher Kelly Whiteside has been telling stories. She's told 14-year-old Alia they're in a consenting adult relationship. She's told Alia's parents she's supporting their child with schoolwork and their mental health. Her stories have been powerful, but they're also fragile. And if Alia loses faith in them,

0: everything will change. This is episode 3 of The Favourites, a 5-part series from Background Briefing. And a warning, it contains references to sexual abuse and self-harm. Julian Fell has been bringing us the story. Julian, good to see you again.
1: Yeah, hey Tom, it's good to be back.
0: So it's now 2017 and a new school year is starting at Marsden High. How's Alia feeling as the year begins?
1: Well, they've now been at Marsden just a couple of years, and this year's going to be different because despite a fresh complaint from Alia's father about Kelly, she's starting there as a new teacher.
0: Right.
1: Alia doesn't have many close friends at Marsden, and the idea of Kelly being at school every day, it's pretty exciting to them. It's the first day back at school and their mum drops them off.
2: I went straight to the building that she was working in. I knew the staff room that she was put in because she'd already been there for a week. So she told me what classroom was hers, what staff room was hers, what building she was in, everything.
1: Alia's got a spring in their step this year. They're turning 15 and that means they're going to be a senior.
2: She complimented me on like how good I looked in my like senior outfit and I had a tie and everything. And everything was good. Like I said hi, we said bye. And again, still just felt really happy about it all.
1: But their happiness doesn't last. Alia is still at school that same day when their phone goes off. It's Kelly.
2: She messaged me to say that she had a meeting and they were transferring her to a different school. And I remember feeling so like, what do you mean? Like, you've only just come here and now it's day one and you're already going to a different school. Like, I'm so confused.
1: Later the same day, Alia remembers being in English class when the principal of Marsden, Andrew Peach, shows up.
2: I was pulled out of class to be told that she was being transferred to a different school. All my friends were like, why is the principal pulling you out of class? Like, the principal does not do that kind of thing.
1: Alia nods along, you know, pretending they don't already know this news. And Alia doesn't recall Mr. Peach actually giving them any reason for Kelly leaving. Just gets told that she's gone.
0: Right.
1: I should say that Andrew Peach actually disputes this. He says he does remember Alia coming up to him in the playground shortly after Kelly was transferred, but he says he did not engage with them. He didn't talk to the student that approached him.
0: Okay. So obviously there are differing accounts of whether this meeting took place. What do we know from Alia about how they reacted when they were told that news?
1: I think above all, it's confusing, right? They've been told that Kelly's going, but they don't really know why.
0: So what did you find out? Have you found any answers as to why she was suddenly moved?
1: Well, Alia's dad, Scott, had just gone to Alia's old primary school to complain, so that could be a reason, but it also just could be a coincidence. The reality is we don't really know why she was moved, because neither the principal, Mr. Peach, nor the education department responded to our specific questions on the matter, and the department cited privacy reasons for that.
0: So suddenly moved out of school with no explanation, and in a single day she's gone, she's left Marsden. What does Alia think happened here?
1: Well, Alia thinks it's their dad's fault because that's what Kelly tells them.
2: She was like, your dad is not happy that I'm here. They're transferring me to a different school.
1: But no one asked Alia any questions. No one tried to find out what was happening at all.
2: Like, no one ever raised any concerns with me about it at all.
0: Okay, so Scott's kind of got what he wanted. Kelly hasn't been sacked, but she's at least been separated from Alia.
1: Yeah, but it's also turned him into a bigger target for Kelly. Because he's not just going to stand around, right? He's not going to let her keep seeing Alia.
2: She was very against him. You should cut your dad off. And unfortunately for him, I listened to her.
3: Once they found out that I was the one that went to the principal about Kelly, they stopped coming to see me altogether.
1: Scott's at a real loss at this point.
3: I wasn't able to parent my child.
1: He's totally cut out of his kid's life.
3: I couldn't do any more. There's no point going to the police. The principals weren't listening. Alia hated me for what I did there. I didn't want to lose my child. I was trying to keep my child safe and trying to keep my child in my life. And the more I tried, the further away she was going from me.
1: Alia's now living full-time with Jackie, who's still trying to stick to that plan of not allowing Kelly and Alia to see each other, which is going pretty terribly itself.
2: When she tried taking Kelly away from me, my mental health just went down the drain.
1: Alia's not in a good place.
2: I was like, if you don't let me see her, like, I'm going to kill myself because she's the only person that cares about me and you're going to take that away. Like, what would I have left?
1: After 6 weeks of being separated from Kelly, Alia reaches the end of their tether. They're tired, they're depressed, and they do something pretty dangerous to try and escape it all.
0: Okay, what do they do?
1: Well, it's viewed as a suicide attempt, but Alia says they didn't really mean it like that. Like, that wasn't their intention.
2: And I told a teacher at school, and obviously was then referred to the guidance counsellor, and my mum was called, and they all viewed it as a suicide attempt.
1: Suddenly, Jackie feels like her child's life is in serious danger. She has to make a choice.
4: I made the decision. I regret it, but I made the decision for Alia to continue to be able to see Kelly because... Sorry. I couldn't risk Alia killing themselves. I didn't want to take the risk of losing my child. I wish I had taken that chance now. As horrible as that might sound, because Alia has suffered so much more because of that decision.
1: And just like that, Kelly's back.
2: Kelly was one of the first people to be called and was at my house like that afternoon.
0: So, does Jackie put some conditions on this then?
1: There's one condition, actually.
0: Okay.
4: All communication had to go through me. It couldn't be, oh, Mum, I'm going to Kelly's or Kelly's coming to pick me up.
1: Alia and Kelly, they're still in secret contact over Snapchat, but for a little while at least, they go through this performance of pretending to go through Jackie when they want to hang out in real life.
0: Does Jackie buy that? She feels as though she is in control and everything's, you know, in the public arena now?
1: Jackie can tell it's not working.
4: It was shit. I felt like I had no say as a parent as to what was actually going on.
1: And this sort of sets the pattern for the rest of the year. They're seeing Kelly pretty regularly and slowly they even go back to bypassing Jackie altogether. Alia even starts spending nights at Kelly's again and Jackie feels powerless to stop it.
4: I felt like I was just the commentator. But I felt that that was the only way that, in a sense, I could keep Alia in my life. Alive in my life and still have something with my child.
1: Things go on like this for about a year when one day Jackie comes home to find Alia holding a big pile of clothes.
4: I said, I'm taking some of my clothes to Kelly's, and they had a massive armful of clothes that had been hanging up. And I just knew then. I knew then. I knew Alia was moving in with Kelly.
1: Alia's just turned 16 when Jackie finds them with the clothes, and they're already spending most nights at Kelly's.
2: She convinced me that my mum wouldn't care. Like, my mum would be happy to be rid of me and not have to worry about me. I was spending that much time with her that I might as well just move in.
1: So that's what they do. Alia moves in with Kelly. It's a real turning point because Kelly's now got 24/7 access to Alia. There's no more asking for their parents' permission. Over at Kelly's place,
2: I slept on a single mattress on the floor, like, of her bedroom that was jammed between, like, the wall and her bed.
1: And this isn't a secret.
2: All my friends used to make fun of me for sleeping on a mattress on a floor.
1: This includes Shannon, Alia's best friend from primary school.
5: They moved in with Kelly, and I told my mum, and I think she said, oh, that's weird, why are they living together? I said, oh, I think there's family problems, probably. I don't want to intrude.
2: Everyone at school pretty much figured out, like, all my teachers knew that I was living out of home. A few of the teachers that I spoke to a little bit more about my life knew that I was living with Kelly.
1: But they accepted along similar lines as Shannon and the other kids. The narrative is that Kelly's the saviour. You know, she's protecting Alia from a difficult home life. And it seems like everyone's buying Kelly's story.
0: I mean, does anyone, just listening to this, to me, the red flags seem obvious. Does anyone in possession of this knowledge think that this isn't right?
1: Well, yeah, there actually is someone else looking out for them.
6: Every time we saw Alia, it was Kelly would speak for her.
1: And that's Alia's big brother, Seb.
6: And we were never allowed to speak to Alia without Kelly being right up her ass.
1: Seb's a no-nonsense kind of guy. He's about 10 years older than Alia, and he works fly in, fly out at a bunch of places around North Queensland. When he's back in Brisbane, you often see him wearing a Hawaiian shirt, and he's living with his partner at this point.
7: Right, so he's not in the family home.
1: No, and maybe that's why he's got a different perspective. There's this one time when Alia and their family, they're together at a big gathering just before Christmas, and Kelly really pisses Seb off.
6: I remember we were all sitting there and I went to ask a question and Kelly straight away just shut it down. I can't remember what the question was, but I know that it was bang, like I was trying to talk to Alia and Kelly then spoke for them. And then I was like, okay, cool. My wife went to say something and Kelly spoke for mum. And that's when we were like, well, hold a second. Like, you're not her mum. What's going on here? So Alia wasn't heard to speak for themselves pretty much.
1: And it's not a one-off. She's been turning up at family events for quite a while now. And so Seb does the one thing that no one else has.
6: I can't remember why I made that phone call.
1: He doesn't tell Alia about it. He doesn't tell his parents.
6: My wife was the only person that I knew because she was standing beside me when I did it and she even went, is this a good idea? Are you sure? And I went, yes.
1: Standing in his kitchen, he picks up the phone and he calls the local police.
6: I want there to be a check done because, you know, what's the harm? What's the harm the police rock up and just go, we just want to check? You know, they can walk in, everyone could have played hunky-dory, it was all sweet, but at least then it was reported that, hey, someone thinks something suspicious here.
1: But the police never rock up, and they never do that check. Alia's over 16 now, they're past the age of consent, and Seb is too late. After the two complaints to the principals, it's just another missed opportunity for intervention.
7: Right.
1: Queensland police say it has no record of this phone call, but Seb and his wife both remember him making it. At this point, Alia's mum, Jackie, she's got no idea that Seb's called the police. And she's still trying to hold on to that relationship that she has with Alia. So she organises a family meeting to clear the air over a few arguments.
4: Just sort of be open, be honest, and just put everything out in the open. And then just try and work through everything.
1: Alia's brother Seb comes along too.
6: I was at odds with both of, you know, my sisters at the time, and they were at odds with me because I'm very just sad how it is.
1: And at this family meeting, no topic is off limits. So Seb asked the question that's on everyone's mind.
6: I turned around and asked Alia, is Kelly having a sexual relationship with you?
2: And I remember trying so hard to stay calm and just deny it and move on. You know, this isn't why we're here. But my brother just kept pushing and then my sister jumped on board and then she was agreeing with my brother. And so it made me so upset that they just wouldn't believe me because I then started taking it personally. Like, why do you think I'm lying to you? Like, why don't you believe me? Like, why don't you trust me?
1: And so to cool things off, Jackie steps in and she takes Alia into another room so that they can speak one-on-one.
4: Alia ended up in tears on the floor, crying, saying that she would never let anyone touch her thereafter the first sexual assault that had happened to her. And I took her word for it because I could see how upset she was.
2: I could see it in my mum's face that's when she was like, okay, I believe you. And I, like, hate that is what I had to say to her. But at the time, I honestly believed it. I honestly believed that because I had been sexually assaulted before, that I knew that I wasn't being sexually assaulted then. And now, obviously, I know that that's not true. But, yeah, that's what I had to say to her for her to kind of be like, okay, like, that's it. We'll drop it. We'll not talk about it anymore. We'll not ask you about it anymore. Like, I believe you.
4: Now when I look back on it, yes, I could see they were upset, but I think it was the fear as well, the fear of us finding out, of us potentially knowing what was going on.
1: It means that everyone in Alia's family has, like, more or less accepted the situation as it is, because Alia's not speaking to their dad, Scott, at all. And the rest of the family, they don't want to push after what's happened at this family meeting.
6: That was when I went, well, obviously nothing is happening for Alia to react that way. from there, I kind of took a step back.
1: Ali is still protecting Kelly's secret. But even as their family draws back, other changes in their life are making it harder to hide the truth. By now, Ali is in grade 11, and while their friends are out partying and experimenting with sex, Alia makes up a story about a secret boyfriend, mostly because they want to fit in with their peers. But in their last couple of years of high school, they're chatting to this teacher. We're going to call her Hannah.
2: I thought that they were queer. Turns out they were, so that was a big win for me to like be like, okay, I can come and talk to you about this and I don't have to lie and make out that I'm with a boy.
1: Instead of a secret boyfriend, Alia's now telling Hannah they have a secret girlfriend. Alia says it's someone their own age and it has to stay a secret because this girl is from a homophobic family.
2: She was like the first person that I could actually go to and talk to about Kelly without talking about Kelly. And I remember telling her that I was so in love with this person and I couldn't wait to leave school and for us to come out soon.
1: Hannah's pretty new to teaching and she's determined to be someone that students like Alia can open up to.
8: During that time, the school was really homophobic. Yeah, the religion in the school was sometimes a lot. So I think, yeah, just being a safe space for students to have those really difficult conversations.
1: This can be tough because Marsden's absolutely massive.
8: Sometimes it would be a physical, like you were pushed in a wave. It was just a giant wave of students and then you just moved along, especially in those walkways. I think a lot of teachers probably saw Marsden as like a bit of a machine, a big school with high turnover. There's so many cogs in the machine and if one breaks or one leaves, they just replace it with another. You either hopped on or you were bulldozed over.
1: In this context, Hannah doesn't see any reason to second guess the story that Ali is telling her.
8: At the time, you're looking at two young queer girls in love. Like, it's tough, particularly in Logan. So you're not going to say to Alia, you just got to tell that girl, come on out.
1: Alia's finally found someone that they can kind of talk to about Kelly. But the more they go into it with Hannah, the more they have to lie.
2: I think for me, that was kind of like, what I'm doing is not normal. Because if it was normal, I'd be able to talk about it and I can't. So, yeah.
1: Alia also tells Hannah another story about Kelly. And in this one, they use her real name.
8: Alia started mentioning a close family friend. They did use Kelly by name. So I knew Kelly was the person that Alia was not necessarily living with full time, but definitely spending time with a lot outside of school. At the time, it didn't raise any red flags.
1: Plenty of kids at Marsden live in untraditional family structures. So Alia living with this family friend, it doesn't strike Hannah as strange.
8: So many of that student population were not just living with mum and dad. They had multiple different next of kin and emergency contacts too.
1: So Hannah's hearing about these two important people in Alia's life. There's the secret girlfriend and there's the family friend looking after them. But it doesn't even cross Hannah's mind that they could be the same person.
8: It definitely seemed that Kelly provided some stability because Alia definitely had a tumultuous home life. And so that stability definitely seemed like a good thing.
1: Hannah gets to know Alia better than most people do at this time in their life. She knows about the previous assault. She notices Alia's often angry. But she has no real way of knowing why.
8: It's one of those things as teachers, you really want to make sure that you are protecting students and that if something was happening, you could actually make that report. There's a part of me that does feel complicit for missing the signs. I do, yeah, carry just a lot of guilt. Alia had all the signs and I just thought that it was because of that historic abuse. Looking back, I wish that I had been a little bit more forceful that anybody that wants you to stay secret. Yeah, it makes me sick, actually.
1: Once Alia leaves Hannah's classroom, they walk out the gate and straight back into Kelly's bubble, where by now they're completely entrenched in family life. At home, they're basically a co-parent to Kelly's kids.
2: Sometimes they were really happy for me to be there because I would play Minecraft with them and Monopoly with them, and then other times they didn't like me being there because I was also there to discipline them as if I was their step-parent and put them to bed at the right time kind of thing.
1: Ali is only a few years older than Kelly's eldest daughter. Their

0: this person is in their life.
1: It would be confusing for them.
2: Yeah.
1: But what about the husband? There is a husband in the equation here, Andrew. Is that right? What's he making of all of this?
0: Yeah, so Kelly's been divorced from Andrew for years by now. He didn't want to be part of the podcast, but he gave me permission to explain a few things on his behalf. He told me that he'd known something wasn't right from pretty early on. I mean, his wife was obsessed with a 12-year-old kid. But he said that he'd never had definitive proof that anything sexual was going on. He told me that he'd regularly accuse Kelly of being a pedophile, but she'd always say, like, Andrew, you know me, like, do you really think I'd do that?
1: Because let's not forget, just recapping, he was still in the house when they first had their sort of initial sexual encounters, wasn't he?
0: Well, yeah, he was, but he moved out pretty quickly after that. Kelly and Andrew were separated within a year of Alia coming into the picture.
1: So what he's saying is, hey, I always knew there were red flags here.
0: That's right, yeah. He says that he went to a lawyer once who warned him that he could get into trouble if he made accusations without having the evidence to back them up. That's why he hasn't followed through on his threats to go to the police.
1: So did anyone else know about what was going on in Kelly's house? Did she confide in anyone, a friend, a colleague?
0: Not really. Like, even her closest friends didn't suspect a thing.
3: It never really crossed my mind. It looked like Alia was one of the kids that she was looking after.
0: Kelly's gotten close with a few of her co-workers at the high school she's been teaching at since she was transferred away from Alia's school. One of them, we're going to call John.
3: I think the more that we started to come over, Alia would kind of sit and chill with us for a little bit and then go off and do her own thing, which is what every other teenager would do effectively.
0: John's been told the same story that Kelly's been spinning to others about her role in Alia's life.
3: It kind of made Kelly to be the hero of Kelly, you know, has saved this person and it's a tough situation and not many people would understand, et cetera, et cetera.
0: It fits with the Kelly that John knows. He's a teacher aide in her classroom and he sees that she's good with the kids. It's a compelling story. So compelling that even as he gets closer to Alia, who by now is a young adult, he doesn't question what's going on inside their house.
3: There would be nights where we'd crash over Kelly's place and, you know, we'd have pizza and drinks.
0: And sometimes when they hang out, John notices this dynamic that makes him a bit uncomfortable.
3: So then you kind of see Kelly kind of be like, okay, you've had enough now, you don't need to drink anymore. And it's kind of like, dude, she's 18, let her fucking get wasted if she wants.
0: And this isn't a one-off. Like, it happens another time at this birthday dinner they have down the coast. So it's clearly this pattern of controlling behaviour that he's seeing. But he doesn't really think he's witnessing his friend, like, controlling her partner.
3: It came across more of, like, a motherly, from a place of care.
0: John works at a school, so he's done plenty of student protection training. But when it comes to one of his closest friends, he misses the signs.
3: When you're confronted face-to-face with it, it's a whole different experience. It's just kind of like, once it's right in front of you, it's like, whoa, like, it's almost like you forget all of your training.
0: And John isn't the only educator missing the red flags. Kelly is by now teaching an extremely vulnerable group of children. She's transferred from John's high school to Corinity Education, which is a special assistance school for kids with histories of sexual assault, domestic violence, and experiences with the justice system.
1: And she's working there?
0: Yeah.
1: With victims of sexual assault?
0: Well, yeah, that's right. And by now, Alia's working there too, so they see Kelly interacting with these kids.
4: I thought that, you know, she did great at supporting me, so she would do great at supporting other kids like me that needed her. I'd see how she would interact with kids. It was the exact same. All the banter, the attitude, the, you know, cracking jokes, building rapport. I thought she was great at it.
0: From the outside, it looks pretty confronting, right? Like, from us looking in.
1: Yeah.
0: And to be clear, there's no evidence that Kelly was grooming any of the students at Corinity. But it's a bit scary she was able to work there, right? Like, especially since there's now been 3 complaints made by Alia's family.
1: But as you say, it feeds into that narrative that whilst there were the complaints made, there wasn't necessarily much follow-up.
0: Well, yeah, exactly. There's nothing documenting those complaints against Kelly in her teacher file. And we know this because when we went to Corinity, they said that they'd done a pre-employment check on Kelly and there was no mention of any complaints on her official teaching record with the Queensland College of Teachers.
1: Right, so even Corinity couldn't detect that there was anything wrong here.
0: That's right. And now that Alia's working part-time at Corinity too, there's hardly any part

0: their life that doesn't involve Kelly.
1: I went to the same gym before and after work, was picking the kids up, dropping the kids off, doing the grocery shopping.
0: It feels like they've chosen all of this.
1: I always thought it was my choice to step up and be a parent. It was my choice to give up my weekends with my friends because I had kids that wanted me there and needed looking after. So I was very much okay with it, even though I did resent it sometimes.
0: At the same time as starting at Corinity, Alia's been offered a second part-time job. It's almost Christmas in 2021, and JB Hi-Fi is looking for casuals for the rush. So they start picking up shifts, and it's not just a job. It's hours of independence from Kelly. And during that freedom, they notice a co-worker.
1: I remember seeing her for the first time, and I just thought that she was so gorgeous. Like, looked at her and I had a crush on her. I was like, oh my God.
0: Her name's Em, and Alia's totally smitten with her.
1: I remember like seeing her style and being like, oh, like you're a little bit alternative. You got the tattoos. I'm here for it. She had colored hair. I was like, I love that.
0: And Em's definitely noticing Alia too.
2: They had long hair, like shoulder length, but they had an undercut. So they would always wear it up in like a bun. So it was very like mask lesbian. I remember going home to my then boyfriend and being like, I met the most amazing person today. Like they were so cute.
0: So Alia's got a serious workplace crush going on.
1: I would make like such an effort to like go into like the department that she works in, you know, putting stock away. And when we started talking, I was like, okay, straight off the bat, I knew that I liked her 100%.
3: Does Alia divulge any of this to Kelly?
0: Not at this point. But Em's got a boyfriend. And not long after meeting Alia, she actually falls pregnant.
1: I was really happy for her, but I was also like, that's it. All my chances have gone.
0: So Em goes away on maternity leave, and instead of a romance, they strike up more of a friendship. Em's glad that she's got Alia to count on because this is when her relationship with her boyfriend starts kind of falling apart.
2: I found that they were like one of the people that was always there. Like even if we hadn't talked for months, I could always reach out.
1: One day she was like, I need somewhere to stay. I can't stay here. And I just said, come to mine. Come stay with me. I got you.
0: So Em knows that Alia lives with this family friend called Kelly and her kids. She comes over and at first Kelly seems pretty welcoming to her.
2: She was like, oh, like we have a spare room. Like she can move in with the baby if she needs to like get out kind of thing. And I was like, oh, that's really nice. But like, I don't want to intrude like that. And I have a whole family that could take me in. Like it's all good.
0: Em does end up coming over, but just for a few nights. And on one of those nights, Kelly catches a glimpse of just how close Alia and Em are getting.
1: I was sitting up in bed and she'd laid in bed with me and she was laying on my chest and she was really upset. Like she was crying, she was overtired. And Kelly walked down the hallway and like the door was open and the look on her face was just jealousy. It was anger. And she just went to say something and then saw that we were hugging, and then she just turned around and walked away.
0: She seems to clock that Em might actually be a threat to her.
3: Ooh, so what does she do?
0: So after that, she's standoffish. She like avoids them around the kitchen. And as soon as Em's gone,
1: I went straight out to Kelly and I was like, I need to talk to you. And I was like, I've got feelings for Em.
0: At this point, Kelly sees the writing on the wall.
1: She was ropeable. She was so angry. She didn't cry.
0: She asks Alia if they're about to break up.
1: I still didn't want to break up with Kelly because I was like, I don't know how to live without you.
0: They've been with Kelly for 8 years by now, ever since Alia was a kid.
3: Yeah, but they are feeling that they do have these feelings for Em.
0: Yeah, they're having this realization that, like, for the first time, they don't have to choose Kelly.
1: Like, I can see two pathways and I can see me going down this road with Kelly that's not realistic. I was like, this is not, our families will never accept this. And then all of a sudden, I had this second option with this second person that I actually really wanted and I could see happening and was realistic.
0: Alia and Kelly are arguing pretty much every day now. And then Alia tries to break up with Kelly.

0: sat down, bawled my eyes out. I can't do this. Like, I can't do this with you anymore. And she begged me to stay with her.
1: She's so desperate that she even stops trying to hide that they're together.
0: She kissed me in public, and it was the most uncomfortable, off-guarded, like, situation that I'd been in. It was so weird. And this was her saying, we're going to come out. Like, if this is what you want to be out, we're going to come out and be in a relationship and everyone's going to know. And I was like, that's not what I want.
1: After 9 years of abuse, control, failed interventions, it's not the police or Alia's parents who bring things to an end. It's Alia wanting something else. And Kelly can see it too. Eventually, she just gives up.
2: So does that mean it's over?
1: Yeah, they break up.
2: Where does that leave him?
1: Well, the situation's super confusing for Em because she still thinks that Kelly and Alia are just friends. And even as Alia and Em start to date, Em's still seeing them arguing with Kelly on the phone. It's like this constant, weirdly heated fight.
3: And I was like, why is she so obsessed? Like, it's weird. I thought it was weird. I was like, why is she messaging you all the time if you guys just live together as like housemates?
1: Alia's already told Em that they're going through a breakup, but they go one step further. They come clean about who it is that they're breaking up with.
0: I told her that we'd been in a relationship for a year, and that's why Kelly had been so petty and so nasty and so involved.
3: I was like, okay, that makes a lot more sense on why she's so upset at the moment.
1: With Kelly taking a bit of a step back, Alia starts to see their world open up.
0: I realised that she really took my entire teenage years away from me.
1: It's their first time getting into a regular, healthy relationship.
0: Well, I'm like, how much is like I can hold your hand, but like, can I kiss you? Like, can I put my hand around your waist? Like, is that too much? Do you not do that?
1: And so they start meeting each other's families, and it's these little things like holding hands at the dinner table. They give Alia this like new perspective on what they've had with Kelly for so long.
0: Really little things just made me like, this is what I've been missing out on. Like, this is actually normal. And what I've been experiencing is not normal at all.
1: Meanwhile, Kelly's left to stew. She's probably wondering what might be coming. And in this troubled state of mind, she actually runs into an old friend.
4: I didn't tell her that I was coming home for Easter.
1: John's back in town. He's moved to Sydney the year before, but he's back catching up with a friend who also knows Kelly.
4: She saw me. She was like, oh my God, like, I'm so happy to see you.
1: So they decide to sit down and have dinner. And as they're eating, Kelly bursts into tears and she says,
4: I don't want you to think badly of me. And basically then started to express that she had developed feelings for Alia.
1: He cannot believe what he's hearing.
4: You're dumbfounded because you're kind of like, the age gap between you guys is nuts.
1: But Kelly reassures him that she won't act on these feelings.
4: She knows that what she's feeling is wrong and that she doesn't want to proceed in anything like in that sense.
1: And John takes Kelly's word for it. You know, he doesn't want to judge her.
4: I think my initial response was, hey, like, sometimes we just can't control how we feel. But I'm relieved that you said that you're not wanting to really have a relationship.
1: So after the dinner, John and his friend, they go back to the car. Sitting beside each other, they debrief on that conversation.
4: We were just silent and went, was that weird? And we just kind of looked at each other and went, yeah, like, what the hell was that?
1: That same Easter weekend, Alia and Em have a getaway.
0: It's a massive, massive campground in the bush. And then, yeah, there's like this massive dam. So like people take their boats and they take kayaks and jet skis and stuff like that.
1: It's a relaxing break after what's been a pretty stressful period for them both. Em's whole family's there. They're lazing around, reading books and hanging around the campfire.
3: We had my son with me as well. And it was really like nice to get away.
1: They're deep in the Sunshine Coast hinterland, a few hours north of Brisbane. So they're basically off-grid.
3: During the day, everyone was obviously trying to get reception, so there was none. The only time you got reception was like 2 a.m.
1: So Alia and Em get to spend this uninterrupted time together. And then, late one night in the tent, Alia makes a pretty big move.
0: What slips out other than, I love you? Complete embarrassment. Buried my head in the pillow.
3: They asked me to be their girlfriend. And obviously I was like, of course, duh.
0: And so straight away

0: She goes on Facebook and she updates her relationship status to in a relationship with me.
1: The next morning, Alia's phone has all of these notifications on it.
0: I wake up to all these messages from Kelly, kind of being like, are you kidding me? Like, I had to find out through Facebook, like, you weren't going to tell me.
1: So Alia reads these messages out to Em.
2: She was saying stuff like, we're soulmates. I was like, this is so strange and it doesn't make sense. How is this grown-ass woman saying all these things to, like, my now partner?
1: And so the next night, Alia calls up this other close friend who's living overseas at the moment.
0: I told them the whole we'd been in a relationship for 12 months, blah, blah, blah, blah.
1: And then they message Kelly, letting them know that they've started telling this half-truth.
0: So I'm reading these messages out to Em as they're happening. I'm like, this is what she's just said to me.
1: And it's pretty clear what's on Kelly's mind.
2: Kelly said that, like, should I be expecting a knock at my door? Are the police coming?
1: But Em doesn't fully grasp what's actually going on here.
2: And I was like, relax, like, you're both legal. You've only been together for the last 12 months. Like, it's a bit fucking weird, but it's fine.

0: next time on The Favourite.
1: I remember saying to her that when the police come, I will try and protect her, but if they push me, I'm going to have to tell the truth.
2: He said to me, this is a unicorn case. None of them at the police station have ever dealt with a female teacher molesting a female student.
0: 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Our rollout producer is Ben Sveen. The supervising producer is Max Chalmers. The executive producer is Fanu Falali. Producer on this story is Loretta Florence. The reporter is Julian Fell. And I'm Thomas O'Reedy.

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1: And that was part three of The Favourite. You can hear part four of The Favourite at the same time next week. But on Sunday Extra, it's time now for this.
2: Tweet of the week.
1: Yes, time to reveal our caller this week. Let's have another listen. Yes, you'd need to go to Cape York Peninsula to hear that. You can also find it in Papua New Guinea, Indonesia and East Timor. Phil from Bindle Creek in northern New South Wales was the first one to correctly identify that it is the red cheek parrot, although both Elena and Nikki texted in to say that they thought it was the stabbing in the shower scene from Psycho, which was a fair guess in the circumstances. But no, it is the red-cheeked parrot. It feeds in the rainforest canopy where it looks for fruit, seeds and blossoms. The base colour is bright green and that contrasts with blue under the wings. So there you have it, the red-cheeked parrot, a colourful, underappreciated caller of Australia's north. And, of course, we'll have another Tweet of the Week after the 9 o'clock news next week on Sunday Extra. But now it's time for Lab Notes with Dr. Jonathan Webb.
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0: had a rocky start. As folks started to dust off their boards and skis in June, they had to wait longer than usual for the actual snow. And amidst talk of this being the worst start to the season in decades, it feels like a good time to ask if this is an anomaly or the start of a new normal. This is Lab Notes from ABC Radio National, and I'm Jonathan Webb. Today I'm joined by Romy Stevens, a reporter with the ABC's climate team. Hi, Romy.
1: G'day, Jonathan.
0: Now, when was the last time you went to the snow? You're joining us from Canberra, so it's not too far away.
1: Yeah, that's right. I've now been in Canberra for about 18 months, so it's quite typical for people around here to go to the snow. I was lucky enough to go a couple of weeks ago, actually, as I was doing some research on the snow season. As you mentioned, you know, despite the poor start, everyone was smiling because they just had snow. But even then, the snow was still quite compact for early July. There are a lot of people, skiers and snowboarders, commenting that it hurt when they fell because still quite hard. Mm. And sometimes that softer snow obviously provides that padding but allows people to glide better as well.
0: So this snow season had a late and a bad start by the sounds. What's the historical picture? When would it normally start and finish?
1: So often we start to see snow falling in Australia around late autumn. Then we see the season start and resorts opening usually around the June long weekend. So quite early in June, that's usually around the second Monday of the month, typically quite early in the month. And usually you need some solid snowfall by then to be able to create a base. And you'll often hear about that first solid dumping of snow, probably at least 20 to 30 centimetres. And then it's common to see top-up falls right throughout the season until it typically ends in early October. So you'll hear me saying words like often and typical, and that's because it's highly dependent on the season. Australia's snow season is notoriously fickle and it can be difficult to forecast.
0: Yeah, and of course we will talk about long-term trends, but those long-term lines always have wiggles on them, don't they? And I guess we are a hot continent and we only get snow on the really pointy bits, so it's always been a bit inconsistent.
1: Yeah, and that's very typical with climate trends. You know, you might see this overall trend, but within that, there is still variability year on year.
0: So when people were grumbling back in June that this was the worst start to the season in decades, did the stats bear that out? And what did it actually look like?
1: In late June, if you looked, I had a look at all those cameras across places like Perisher and Thredbo and Hotham down in Victoria. There was no natural snow accumulation at resorts because temperatures had been above freezing for most of the month. And really, it came amid the warmest June in 59 years for some alpine regions. So now, just some quick science, which we love. Snow is precipitation that forms as ice crystals in clouds, mm-hmm. but if it's too warm, it'll fall as rain instead of snow. And Snowy Hydro measures the depth at Spencer's Creek, which is near Thredbo and Perisher, and it recorded 0 centimetres on July 1. And the average depth for that time of year is 70 centimetres. So,
0: wow.
1: Yeah, it was not only visually and anecdotally a poor start, but also the data was showing that it was a poor start as well.
0: Are there any of the kind of major climate processes that you know of that are kind of conspiring to make things especially bad this year for Aussie snow?
1: Yeah, absolutely. There's been a lot of talk this year about whether El Nino is impacting the season. So the Bureau of Meteorology has declared that there is an El Nino event underway in Australia now. That typically brings hotter and drier conditions, which can result in less snowfall and lower peak snow depth. So it can have an impact on the snow season. But then again, reduced rainfall and cooler nighttime temperatures that we often see during an El Nino can also retain snowfall on the ground rather than it melting.
0: Okay.
1: So, you know, some people suggest that El Nino can have a really big impact. Others say it's a little bit less than we perhaps expect. There's a couple of other climate drivers that impact rainfall and temperature in Australia, the Indian Ocean Dipole and the Southern Annular Mode. So these drivers are combining to contribute to a warmer and drier winter. But we're also importantly seeing all of this take place in a world where the average global temperature now sits about 1.2 to 1.5 degrees

0: above pre-industrial levels. So we have that additional level of warming in the atmosphere, which means that precipitation events might take place in conditions that are a little bit warmer, and then we're more likely to see rain falling instead of snow.
1: Right. And that global temperature is only going in one direction at the moment. Are we seeing a long-term trend in terms of the length of the season?
0: Yeah, so the latest State of the Climate report found that snow depth, snow cover and the number of snow days had decreased in alpine regions since the late 1950s. Some more research was done by the ANU in 2024, and that found that snow cover between 1954 and 2012 had reduced by 30%. And that report also found that the season had contracted by almost 30% across most alpine regions in Australia.
1: Gosh.
0: As well. So, yeah, the research and the data is suggesting that snow depth is declining and that the ski season is contracting. But it's really important to note that it doesn't mean we're not going to have good seasons in the future. Last year, the snow depth at Spencer's Creek got up to 220 centimetres. So that was a pretty good year. For a bit of context, 361 was the record at Spencer's Creek in September 1981. So we can still have those good years, but then in 2023 and 24, we had the shortest seasons and lowest snow depths in over 15 years.
1: Wow. Yeah, there will be ups and downs, like you say, but those stats sound pretty stark. Mm. You know, I guess it sounds like it's falling less often. When it does fall, there's less of it, so the cover's going down and the duration of the sort of skiable season is going down as well.
0: Mm.
1: How much longer will we have a natural snow season?
0: Yeah, so this question is highly dependent on how much we can mitigate global warming or lower global warming. So at the moment, we're signed up to the Paris Agreement. That's a legally binding international treaty on climate change, and that requires an increase in global average temperatures to be held well below 2 degrees above pre-industrial levels. But the goal as part of that is really limiting the temperature increase to 1.5 degrees.
1: Mm-hmm.
0: Now, we are forecast to go beyond 1.5 degrees within the decade, but research and experts suggest that if we do uphold that agreement and warming levels are capped below 2 degrees, we're still looking at around 60 days of snowmaking conditions each winter. But under some of the more worst case scenarios, you know, those forecasts drop to up to 30 days by the end of the century. So some modelling suggests that high elevation resorts like Hotham, Perisher and Thredbo could have seasons that last 80 to 90 days if temperatures rise by up to 2.1 degrees by 2080. But the season length for lower elevation resorts like Ben Lomond in Tassie or Mount Selwyn in New South Wales, that would be 11 days or less. So it's those lower elevation resorts that really are on the front line here.
1: Yeah, right. But at the higher ones, 60 days, admittedly, is a lot less than the 4 to 5 months that they might have got historically.
0: Mm.
1: But you'll still be able to maybe find some slopes without leaving the country.
0: Yeah, exactly. It does appear that there will still be a solid season within Australia, but it's highly dependent on, I guess, how much emissions are reduced globally and how severe global warming becomes.
1: Yeah, because we are racing towards that 2 degrees point and without turning much around so far in terms of net zero. So I guess this is another incentive for doing something about it.
0: Yeah, yeah. And that's what a lot of groups that are set up, like Protect Our Winters, and they, you know, they're really saying that this industry or alpine regions are among those who are going to be impacted first and also face some of the more severe impacts of climate change. So they're calling for some really strong adaptation strategies, not only amongst the resort, but also at a governmental level to make sure that those alpine regions are protected. But many of the resorts are very aware of this and they're doing a lot of work to ensure that they remain viable for years to come.
1: Thanks so much, Romy, for sharing your snow notes with me.
0: Thanks for having me, Jonathan.
1: That was Romy Stevens, a reporter with the ABC's climate team. This episode of Lab Notes was made on Gadigal and Ngunnawal and Ngambri country. It was produced by Amy Briggs and I'm Jonathan Webb. I'll catch you next week.
2: And thanks very much to Jonathan and the Lab Notes team for another fascinating Lab Note.